0: with whistleblower allegations of corruption at the board.
1: The findings also point to broader institutional decay that, if left unchecked, would continue to erode public trust and compromise the integrity of this institution, wherein she failed to adequately address the allegations and provide sufficient evidence to the contrary.
0: The MEC says the process to appoint new board members to some of the province's troubled economic entities is now underway in an effort to stabilize institutions plagued by governance failures and underperformance. The South African Social Security Agency has introduced its new digital system at one of its busiest offices in Cape Town. SASSA CEO Themba Matlou visited the Athlone office yesterday to monitor the implementation and functionality of the new self-service system. The agency says the new technology is aimed at enhancing convenience for beneficiaries and improving service delivery. SASSA Western Cape spokesperson Shivani Mansingh emphasized the importance of embracing technology to improve access to services for the millions of South Africans who rely on social assistance.
2: Introduction of self-service kiosks and expanded online services forms part of SASSA's broader strategy to improve accessibility, strengthen system integrity, and ensure that our clients receive faster and more efficient services.
0: And in Central Africa, the World Health Organization has declared the Ebola outbreak in the Democratic Republic of Congo an international emergency. Medical personnel have been rushing to the front lines of the outbreak in the eastern DRC. A delegation arrived in the capital of the Ituri province, which is at the heart of the outbreak. The Africa Centers for Disease Control and Prevention has reported at least 100 deaths in the outbreak and more than 390 cases suspected. A look at your weather. A partly cloudy Tuesday in store for Gauteng with us. Isolated showers and rain expected today. Joburg will drop to overnight lows of 10 degrees and peak at highs of 16. Pretoria is at 11 and 19. Vereeniging is at 7 and 20. A cloudy start for Cape Town. Otherwise, it's a partly cloudy Tuesday with fresh southeasterly winds today at a low of 15 and a high of 24 degrees. For these and other stories, visit ewn.co.za. And that's a wrap of your Eyewitness News.
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5: Our next guest is Namon Abe Andrea. He's written a book, and it's a book that you don't have to spend a lot of time with. You can actually lap it up in no time. It's called Needy, Why Validation is Destroying Us. And Namon explores how our biological hardwiring for social belonging has been hijacked by modern technology. He argues that that like button has turned a healthy human need for connection into a destructive dopamine-driven addiction. Namon Abe Andrea, welcome back. It's good to have you back.
6: Thank you so much, Clarice. Thank you for having me here.
5: I was surprised that your foreword was written by Rob Herzog.
6: I mean, it also came as a shock for me when I met him and I said, look, I'm working on this book. It's called Needy, Why Validation is Destroying Us. Can you please have a look?
5: Yeah.
6: So gave me his email. I forwarded him the manuscript. And he loved it. I was actually at his house delivering the first copy of the book, and he thinks everyone needs to be reading this book.
5: That's great, because I think Rob Herzog can be described as a divisive character.
6: Mm.
5: There's a big battle for control of the narrative that plays out in social media.
6: Yeah.
5: It's a play for the like.
6: Mm.
5: To control people's thinking. So he's in the game of getting likes, is he not? Yeah. All politicians are.
6: I think everyone is in the game of likes, but it depends on how are you using it. You know, because there's a way that you can use the game of likes and yet losing yourself. When you begin to form the basis of who you are based on the likes you are getting, you know.
5: Yeah, I'm just saying that social media is a domain where the politicians are playing. They're not able to manufacture consent.
6: Yeah.
5: Through legacy media any longer.
6: I agree.
5: It's on social media that they. Okay.
6: Yeah.
5: Right. Now let's talk about the authenticity paradox. You argue that validation seeking kills authenticity. But if someone is authentically sharing their struggles specifically to get support, from a community. Is that still destructive, or is it a modern form of building a tribe?
6: I would say both, but like I said earlier on, I think the whole idea depends on how you are committing and dedicating your time into using the social media, you know, because I believe one of the greatest tragedies of our time is our addiction to validation. You know, people are spending 10,000 hours, I mean, on social media without mastering anything of value in their lives. You know, so the idea is you can be going after validation and losing yourself, losing the essence of humanity, I should say. You know, there's a way that you can have a feature, a body, a face, and a voice, sharing your voice on social media, yet you are losing the essence of humanity. Because what it means to be human is our ability to love, to give, and to serve. And to love for me is to eliminate fear around you. And to serve is to advance your vision in the hearts of other people. So are using or channeling the work that you do, or expressing yourself in such a way that you are contributing and adding value, also contributing to humanity. Yeah.
5: Namon Abe Andrea, our guest, his book called Needy, Why Validation is Destroying Us. Had myself and Amber sitting over there. Amber there.
6: Yeah.
5: Had a very intellectual conversation about validation.
6: Yeah.
5: You know, is validation necessarily a bad thing? And I was wondering if there's a difference between...
6: Yeah.
5: Is there a difference between validation and affirmation? Or is there good validation and bad validation?
6: I think validation has never been good, right? Unless you are validating yourself.
5: There we go. So validation, you are saying, is somebody else's
6: yes.
5: impression of you, which yes. shouldn't matter in the world and in your life.
6: So the idea is, if you are going out, or everything that you are doing is to get that validation, you begin to lose what it truly means to be a human being. But if you are validating yourself, like let's say, I am good enough, you know, I can do what must be done to get where I want to be. That's a kind of, a different kind of validation.
5: I must, not I can. I must.
6: I must, yeah. Yeah, so that's a different kind of validation.
5: Now, we're talking internal and external metrics, and I'm suggesting to you, Namon, that we are living in a world that is designed to measure everything.
6: Mm.
5: How do we build that internal validation system that is strong enough to resist the need for external validation?
6: The first step is to finding yourself. As a matter of fact, I don't like using the word finding yourself. I think we have to be continuously be introduced to yourself. By that, I mean find your purpose. And I've often said that life in itself doesn't have meaning. I think life is just an opportunity to create meaning. And meaning in life doesn't have to be discovered. Meaning has to be created. And how do you do that? Through participation. Participate in life as deeply, as totally as possible until you find something that aligns with your values and your beliefs. And I think, like with all matters of the heart, once you find that thing that makes you happy, you are going to know, and you are going to stop seeking external validation.
5: Of course, if you're going to monetize the count, you need the likes. And that's content generation, and that's a creative thing. So I'm trying to understand the balance between, you know, utilizing the platform, of course, for your own commercial reasons. But then there's also that soul-destroying validation seeking that you got to guard against.
6: Yeah, so the idea...
5: The creative needs the likes. It endorses the creativity.
6: But it then comes down to finding yourself, or knowing who you truly are, yeah. and going out and expressing yourself, you know?
5: But the creative is creating a third party, another brand, so it's not necessarily a reflection on the creative. Okay. So that's fine. That's healthy.
6: Yeah, that's healthier.
5: Okay. We talk about big hits and viral posts. That's the buzz.
6: Yeah.
5: Is there a thing like micro validation? I don't know. Anyway, let's talk about future generations. It appears then that the threat exists for them, and I'm thinking especially of Gen Alpha, Gen Z, the digital natives. This is their life. They know nothing else. They don't know a life before it.
6: I think that's why I had to write the book, like how can you escape the idea of replacing identity with validation, you know? So that's why it's recommendable, because I think what I've done with this book, I've defined the problem, and I've offered an antidote, you know? So the antidote.
5: I want to get into that solution. Maybe, if you don't mind, I'm going to hold you over for a couple of minutes, and then we'll look at that. Because I just, in terms of coming back to micro lights.
6: Yeah.
5: And if you're absolutely confident with yourself, why can't you just set it to read only, where you don't need the validation of a like to endorse whatever your message is? But I think that would be real kind of confidence. That would be. I aspire to that. And my guest is Namon Abe Andrea. He's written a book, Needy, Why Validation is Destroying Us. Again, I suggest that maybe, you know, younger generations don't know a life outside of this validation that you are referring to that is destroying us. And I'm thinking, you know, so we're writing it for what? The dopamine the rush. And soon we're going to find out the dopamine rush is not really what we need in life. Is it a season, or do we really need to practice restraint or even back off from that need completely?
6: I think the idea is to practice restraint and understanding that one of the greatest commodity in this world today, it's no longer the minerals or oil, it's attention. And the whole social media, they know that they are generating and making more money through our neediness, you know, through that validation. And so you have to practice restraint. And I think I won't stop speaking on finding, knowing who you truly are.
5: So practice restraint, let us understand that. That is not to solicit consciously the validation.
6: Yeah.
5: Is that the restraint that you practice? Or you just stay away? You're not soliciting the validation. You're not asking, do you agree with me?
6: Just stay away after. Yeah.
5: Just stay away completely. That's your recommendation?
6: Not necessarily completely, but you have to stay away. Like, have a timetable on how can you use it effectively, and while you are focusing on expressing yourself fully as a human being.
5: Just to wrap it up, who should read this book, and where can they get it?
6: I think everyone, like leaders. If I think you have seen the blabs behind, I've had the privilege also of speaking with the global thinkers like Professor G. Francis, the Assistant Secretary General of Commonwealth. People have loved the books. So leaders, whether you're a leader, a business person, or a student, I think this is a book that everyone should be reading.
5: I think even Rob Herzog says it made him ask of himself. Very difficult question. So get it. Where do you get it?
6: So these are first copies, but once the launch is done in March 15, you can get it exclusive books, book lounge, Clark's bookshops, and on Amazon. I'm also currently building my own website, so www.namonabandrea.co.za, and there's going to be a store where you can get all my books.
5: That book name again, Needy, Why Validation is Destroying Us, and you can Google it and find detail on it. And again, it's not something that you're going to be reading for a long time.
6: No.
5: It's something that you can read really kind of quickly, and it could empower a necessary response or not. You be the judge. Thank you very much for your time.
6: Thank you so much, Clarice.
5: Take care.
6: Thank you.
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9: Time for us to talk fitness. And usually when we speak about fitness, very seldom do we think about or consider people who need various aids to walk, to drive, to get things done. So things like walking sticks, or someone who might need crutches, or someone who might need a wheelchair, or someone who might need some kind of an adaptive or assistance device to help them, get things done. So what does inclusive fitness look like? How can we make movement more accessible for more people? What are we talking about when we speak about adaptive training or adaptive exercise? Joined by the founder of Wheelchair Holistic Adaptive Strength and Training Program. They're also an adaptive certified trainer. They've been an adaptive athlete for more than 20 years. Victor Batendach joins us. So, Victor, when we speak about adaptive training, just what exactly are we speaking about?
10: You're looking at any person who has a permanent disability, irrespective of what the disability is, mm-hmm. or even somebody that doesn't have a permanent disability, but has an acquired disability due to a fracture, leg fracture, hip fracture, something like that, and you then adapt the fitness to keep the person healthy and strong and help the recovery of that person with whatever the situation might be.
9: Yeah. And so when we speak about, adaptive training, just how common are spaces, gyms, parks, that kind of thing, public and private spaces, just how common are public and private spaces that are that accommodate people who use, assistive devices and so would be doing adaptive training?
10: The fitness industry itself isn't really geared for adaptive, basically because, especially in South Africa, because when we think fitness, we think people that has got full mobility, they don't have any impairment, they don't have any, walking aids, they don't have any mobility aids to move around with. So in that sense, these gyms and stuff like that are normally in places that are not accessible to people with disabilities.
9: Mm-hmm.
10: So to find a proper gym that is fully accessible, that has got enough room to move in between equipment with wheelchairs is quite difficult. But I found that most of the CrossFit gyms are quite accessible. Because people run in and out of the gym and, equipment are stacked on the sides of the gym. So, and you've got a big open floor space that you can work with. So in that way, I've found that the CrossFit gyms are more accessible than, your average gyms. It's quite a challenge to find the place to train.
9: And then in terms of, for many of us, we're able to use things like personal trainers or their various exercise apps. Some of them are free, some of them you pay for, which gives you exercises that you can do yourself or do at home. I imagine that's also a challenge if you're someone who's living with a disability and trying to find a personal trainer and or an app that has exercises or plans that suit you as well. I imagine that's also quite a big challenge.
10: It definitely is. There's a lack of knowledge in training, when you look at how many different disabilities there are, and you have to accommodate every one of those disabilities, to make it a good training session. It is a hard thing to find an app to basically train somebody. But the thing is, if the nice thing about training adaptive athletes are that they are really, really hardworking people, and they'll give you everything that they want, that they have in a training session, and that makes it a great reward. And also, if you see how people progress, out of the situation and how strong they get. Because the strong will is already there because of the disability. But then, you know, when they find out, you know, that they can do different movements and how those movements improve their lifestyles, it actually encourages them to train and encourages the trainer to work even harder with them. So it's a very rewarding thing, although there's not a lot of knowledge in training people with disabilities, specifically in South Africa.
9: And so tell us about the work that you do through wheelchair and holistic adaptive strength and conditioning programs. I imagine you would have seen this, you know, this very big gap in training programs, in information that is available for people who are, you know, need adaptive training, who are living with a disability of some sort. Tell us about the work that you do through the programs.
10: Yeah, it's actually, we have an abbreviation, it's called WASP. And what happens is we decided to start training people with disabilities because obviously we saw that there was a need for it, because people with disabilities have been neglected for a long time, and those people and people with disabilities are actually the people that need the training and the fitness more than anybody else. You know, and you see a lot of people with disabilities being having health problems, so we're trying to accommodate, or we're trying to battle and combat that those health problems. And what we've seen, or what WASP does, is we train individual people and we see them in fitness and try and do functional training with them. But then also we have a competition side. And the competition side is based on CrossFit competitions. So basically, we have two types of competitions. We have a competition where a parent, for instance, can be part of a competition with a disabled or a person with a disability, or two friends that one has a disability and the other one doesn't. You know, and they compete together in a team in a competition. And then later on each year, we have an individual competition only for people with disabilities. And in that individual competition, it's grown so much that we now have people from France coming in and they're competing against us in South Africa as disabled people. Yeah. So it's a big thing. It's starting to get into a big thing. But our main aim is to establish health and create a healthy adaptive community in South Africa.
9: Yeah, it's interesting. I think that CrossFit is such a big part of sort of the work that you do, or part of the program. Is it that, you know, CrossFit is more accessible, or that people who do CrossFit, like the trainers and the coaches, were more open to offering adaptive training? Why is CrossFit so such a big part, so important?
10: So the CrossFit community is an inclusive community. And it's always been an inclusive community. Yeah. And what they did is they realized that inclusivity doesn't only mean, you know, a person with any build or any, you know, yeah, it means more than just it means that actually inclusivity means having adaptive as well into the community. And I found that I had a CrossFit coach the first time around, and I found that he was open-minded about the training. I found that he was open-minded about, you know, how he did things and how he adapted things for us in the training. And I found that with other CrossFit coaches as well. They were very open-minded about training and how they could do stuff. But also, all the CrossFit movements can be adapted into a person for a wheelchair, that is a wheelchair user. And it makes it so much easier to train and more exciting to train. Even the workouts can be adapted for a person with a disability. So it makes it a very nice way of training people. It also challenges them as it would with a person that doesn't have a disability.
9: Yeah.
10: So everything that you do, the stimulus is in CrossFit, doesn't change when you have a person with a disability in front of you. It's just the movements that you have to think a little bit about and how to adapt them. And that I found the best with CrossFit coaches. They have that sense of how to work with people and how to adapt training sessions with them.
9: Yeah. And Victor, I see one of the things that Sporting Code that you're involved in is rugby as well, wheelchair rugby. Do we have a number of codes in the country that that accommodates people living with disability? And so if you want to do rugby, and I know tennis, for instance, we've even gone quite far internationally with our wheelchair tennis. Are there quite a number of sporting codes that people can look at if they're wanting to, you know, look at other forms of adaptive training?
10: Yeah, there's a very big sporting community in South Africa. You know, there's wheelchair rugby, there's, like you said, wheelchair tennis, there's wheelchair basketball, cycling. There's quite a lot of them. And the best would be to actually go and just do a Google search on these sporting codes. There's basically a sporting code for people with disabilities that would match any others, you know, any other code. And then just go and Google on that. And if you, you know, for instance, if a person is interested in athletics, go and Google, just Google para athletics or adapt or para athletics and find a place where you can actually you know, train and communicate with people. And then once you started to communicate with people, then you can realize if you know what. Or then you can get to know who you can talk to and you know, go on a tryout with a wheelchair or whatever in your community and just see if that works for you. And then from there you'll be able to decide if the sport is something that you want to enjoy and do or not, and then, you know, go to the next community and find out from there.
9: Yeah. Victor, if someone's looking to get in touch with the Wheelchair Holistic Adaptive Strength and Condition Program, either to find out about the adaptive training or, because I see you also have an online store where there's equipment for sale, where can we go to find out more about the program and some of the work that you do?
10: I'm on Facebook as well as WASP is on Facebook, as well as on Instagram. And if there's anybody that wants to contact me directly, they're welcome to phone me. If you're keen to give out my number to people that are interested, I'm happy for you to do that. But otherwise, I've got a website, Facebook, and Instagram. People can contact me at any time.
9: Victor, I must thank you very much for making time for us. Great pleasure.
10: Thank you, and thank you for the opportunity.
9: Thank you so much. That is Victor Beitendach. They are the founder of the Wheelchair Holistic Adaptive Strength and Condition Program. 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If you want more information about the program or to shop some of them equipment, you can visit their website, which is whascp.com. 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
17: My guest today on A Song, A Book and A Dish has starred in movies and on television series and regularly and often and with great distinction on the stage. We spoke to her a couple of weeks back. She's a voice coach who's worked with actors, helping them to craft credible South African accents so they can play the parts for which they have been cast. She works as well as a lecturer, acting to inspire and educate the next generation of people who will do that kind of work in our theatre, in our movies, and so on. Dr. Fiona Ramsey. So, Fiona, I mean, you grew up in Joburg. You describe it as the leafy suburb of Forest Town. Lots of jacaranda trees, lions roaring at night from the zoo nearby. How do you think where you grew up shaped who you became?
18: Oh, I think very much so. I think, you know, we are all aware of, you know, the kind of regime that we lived under. But at the same time, being quite young, you were maybe not as aware as you might have been. And I think the carefree days, the carefree nature of life in those days, for certain members of us, was very much more different. You could run in the streets, you know, people talk about it. I don't know if you've ever heard about that book by Dennis Hurston called I Remember King Kong, the musical. And it's a litany, basically just a litany of, I remember when tennis balls were white.
17: Yes.
18: I remember when grass used to stick on your long wooden socks. And I think those are the memories of growing up in Johannesburg. I think absolutely where you grow up changes, influences very much how you develop as a person. I think growing up in Johannesburg was exciting, dangerous, but exciting.
17: So you went to Saxonwold Primary, then you went to St. Mary's. At what point is being on stage starting to get into your blood?
18: So I was a ballet dancer, you know, a little girl in ballet shoes from the age of four. My dream was never to be realized. So I've always been sort of hovering in the wings of the theater. But it was only really when I had to direct the house school play at St. Mary's that I had to take over the role, because it was the opening, it was the St. John's Metric Dance Night. And so my leading lady thought the lure of the hockey pitch and a kiss was far more exciting than the stage. So she decided to go off and I took over. And that actually galvanized, I suppose, or endorsed, affirmed my wanting to pursue acting.
17: What else did you like at school and what else were you good at? I know the two are not necessarily the same thing.
18: I think I used to love tennis. I was quite a good tennis player. But as always, when you go through that sort of adolescent phase, it's far nicer to be looking cool and groovy and in jeans and not doing very much, you know. It was kind of considered a bit unhip to be sportif, you know. It was a little too serious. Everyone just hung out and looked cool. So I loved extramural studies at school. I loved drama. And I think I probably might not have become an actor had they offered drama at school, because it was an extramural activity, that it was so sort of exciting and enticing, I think. But school generally, I enjoyed very much. I enjoyed communal sports and communal doing things together. I loved bossing people around and telling them what to do. So, you know, it was a fine place for me to develop.
17: I would imagine the family dinner table would have been an interesting place, with one caveat: your dad Raymond Lowe was editor of the Rand Daily Mail, so I'm not too sure, given the print deadlines, how often he was there for dinner. Your mom Jean Ramsey Lowe was also involved in journalism and writing a weekly newsletter called the Southern African Report. You, the youngest brother Derek, and your late brother Alistair, when you were all gathered around the table, what kind of, I mean, the conversation must have been very interesting.
18: Well, when my father was there, which, as you just pointed out, was usually not in the evenings, his supper would usually be kept waiting for him, and he would see the newspaper debate first. But it was quite a lively table. My grandmother lived with us through a spell of feisty Scottish grandmother, and she fought with my brother endlessly about political issues. My eldest brother, my youngest brother, was only interested in becoming a rock star and a musician. Mm-hmm. And so it was quite a lively dinner table. When Raymond did join us, which was on Sundays, we were encouraged to talk. Mm. We were encouraged to have a glass of wine with our parents and not to go, please, no, not for me. And to, you know, enter into adult conversation. We were expected to do that. So I think, you know, he was very fond of us, my father. He liked, I think he missed out on a lot of our development in some ways. Maybe he was happy about that. But no, he was very encouraging and very supportive. They were both very supportive parents on anything their children decided to do, which was a wonderful to grow up in that sort of environment.
17: So food, we asked you to pick a couple of things. Vegetarian food, is that your constant choice, that you only eat vegetarian? You've given us halloumi cheese with chili coulis or freshly boiled artichokes, and we've got a whole lot of sauces to put on the leaves. Have you not been eating meat for a while?
18: I haven't eaten meat for, I think, about 50 years.
17: Goodness, okay.
18: I became a vegetarian many, many years ago. I married a bass player who was a vegan, so that sort of put pay to that for a while. But I think, as we hurtle towards this 22nd century, and we have all these terrible climate issues and food issues, I think we have to steer towards a much more, a much cleaner way of living, and much cleaner way of eating, and a much less corrosive to our systems and to the planet. So without being a goody-two-shoes, I'm very aware of veganism and of fruits and vegetables. And as I get older, I prefer it. I prefer a raw diet.
17: You gave us a choice of two books. I suspect there's a connection between the two. Let me give people both of the titles and then share with us briefly why these books come to mind out of, I would imagine, the thousands you've read by now. Simone de Beauvoir, The Second Sex, and then Nobody's Girl, which is, I assume, is the story of Virginia Roberts Giuffre, if I've pronounced that correctly, who has spoken very candidly about her experience in the terrible things going on around Jeffrey Epstein. But you picked those two. Tell us why you picked them.
18: We couldn't be at a riper time globally with Virginia Giuffre coming out, you know, with this heinous and drug trafficking at such a pitch all over.
17: Yes.
18: It's just such a pandemic. So that's what really kind of nearly, but what's why I thought of Simone de Beauvoir. I was exposed to her when I was fairly young, and she was in 1936, she was sort of discovering and breaking the boundaries of feminism and thoughts like that. And it just struck me today that it's such a long time ago since she made those inroads. We haven't seemed to have progressed very far. So it was almost in deference to what women still are going through, particularly in societies where gender-based violence is just out of control, and where organized crime and racketing and drug trafficking sex trafficking is also so rife. I mean, I don't know whether this will be covered up or whatever,
17: yes,
18: but I think she was a very brave girl to do that. And I think it sort of segues beautifully today with our 21st of November, which I think will stand as a time for us to really kind of stand for women. I noticed that it's being spearheaded by Women for Change. I kind of think that's so archaic. Do you know what I mean? Like, goodness, it's women for now. Quality.
17: So Fiona, I need to move on to your song, just checking the clock. Now, you've picked something that you've sung not just while steaming your artichokes, but you actually did a whole show around the music of Marianne Faithfull. You've chosen Ballad of Lucy Jordan, the iconic album 1979, Broken English. Again, lots of music in your life, but you've picked this. Tell us.
18: I think what is interesting about songs, it's a bit like when Joni Mitchell revisited Both Sides Now. She sings it as a young, pure voiced girl. And when she revisits it now, there's something unbelievably poignant about it. And I think that's very similar with Marianne Faithfull, because she sang it all the way through her career and it became her anthem.
17: Yeah, it's a wonderful song, and thank you so much for sharing with us, Fiona Ramsey, your song, your book, and your dish.
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9: Time for us to get into our well-being conversation, speaking about the impact that your love of coffee may be having on your teeth, which for me, I'm a little bit worried about this conversation because I love my coffee. And to speak to us, we're joined by Dr. Ntabisang Mitseng. She is a dentist and lecturer at the Sifako Mahato Health Sciences University. That's in the Department of Community Dentistry. Doctor, thank you so much for being here with us. So before we start on what happens potentially when we drink coffee and how that could be hurting our teeth, when we eat or drink anything, what happens to, what is the food or the drink, the thing you're consuming, what happens in our mouths? And how does that affect our teeth? Why is what we eat and drink? I mean, as we're growing up, many of us were told if you eat too many sweets, it will be bad for your teeth. What does food and drink do to our teeth?
19: Okay, I hope this discussion is not going to deter anyone from having their coffee. Just like you, I love my cup of coffee as well. Nothing revs you up or starts you your day up the way coffee does.
9: Mm.
19: So basically, like coffee and many other drinks, wine, other beverages like coffee, like Coke, tea, and even any other sweetened food, they cause either a discoloration of our teeth or they cause cavities. And I'll go into details about how coffee contributes to those diseases. But the main worry that we have is cavities and also periodontal disease. I mean, if you read up, you'll find out that the highest burden of disease created by dental conditions is cavities and also periodontitis, which I will also explain in detail later on.
9: Mm-hmm. And so, so I know that because coffee can cause discoloration, there was some of this kind of an idea or advice that drink your coffee with a straw and that will protect your teeth. Is that correct? Does that work? If you want to keep drinking the coffee, if you're drinking it with the straw, does that make any difference at all?
19: I don't know how you're going to consume a hot beverage with a straw. But that is also another alternative. If you're having, now we have iced coffee, we can have it a bit cooler because I love mine very hot. So it's going to be a bit of a challenge. However, logically it should help because you're placing the straw right at the back of your mouth. So it does not have any contact with your teeth. Another option that you can have is having unsweetened coffee, because remember I said that the sweetness or the sugar within the coffee is what causes some of the problems in the mouth. So you can have your coffee without sugar, and putting milk also assists because you reduce the tannin, which is the darkness that is there in the coffee. You reduce it, and also milk is healthy and it's good for your teeth to build the calcium and allow that protection of your teeth.
9: Mm-hmm. The other thing I see is often that's being suggested as a way to try protect your teeth if you will be consuming something like coffee is to chew gum after drinking your coffee. And I remember at some point there was this idea that chewing gum does help your teeth. But then I think a little bit later, one of the things I heard, which is actually why I stopped chewing gum, even sort of the dental, the ones that claim to like help your mouth, you know, clean your teeth, freshen your breath, is that apparently that hard casing that it often comes in gets between your teeth, and even that can be quite hard on your teeth. So what's the

0: jaw, which we call the temporomandibular jaw, which is the jaw that allows you to open and close your mouth.
1: Mm-hmm.
0: So that is maybe one of the reasons why we would advise not chewing gum for a long time. But sugar-free gum will stimulate your salivary flow because that is what washes away a lot of the bacteria that gets formed in the mouth. I'm sure you've read or you've heard that it takes about 30 minutes for bacteria to start becoming a feeding ground or for the food that we've eaten to start becoming a feeding ground for the bacteria, which grows and starts affecting your gums and your teeth in many different ways, by starting your cavity formation and also by starting the gum disease called gingivitis, or if it progresses even further, it can develop into periodontitis, which affects the surrounding structures of your teeth, leading to tooth mobility and eventually tooth loss.
1: So if you're saying it takes about 30 minutes for what you've eaten, so the food that remains in your mouth, to begin to be a breeding ground for bacteria, does this mean every time I eat or drink something, I should be... Well, should I be brushing my teeth? Should I be rinsing my mouth with a mouthwash? Should I be rinsing my mouth with just water? How do I prevent that? And would that count for, so for many of us, we might drink a hot drink during the course of the day. So we'll have two cups of coffee or two cups of tea. Would I need to, every time I consume something, to prevent that my mouth then becoming this breeding ground for bacteria, potentially leading to some of the issues you've just mentioned, do I need to be doing something of each time I've eaten or had a drink of something?
0: Absolutely, absolutely, Googs. And my recommendation is always very simple. After eating, after drinking your coffee or your tea or even your cool drink, rinse your mouth with clean water. Just rinse your mouth. And if you're able to floss, because, I mean, every time we eat, food does get trapped in between our teeth, you can use floss. I mean, obviously, those things come with the environment that you're in. If you're in a space where you can floss, I mean, floss can also be very unsightly for other people. So if you can get into a quiet space and just floss your teeth to clean in between, then go ahead. And if you're in a position to brush your teeth, it's not going to harm you. So after eating, you can just quickly brush your teeth. And if that's not an alternative, then rinse with clean water.
1: A question about actually how we're meant to be taking care of our teeth. Often, I think we get a little bit of conflicting information. So for many of us, we would have started brushing our teeth and then told that we need a mouthwash. And I know there are quite a few people that I've seen doctors, certainly on social media, saying, actually, you shouldn't be using mouthwash. Other doctors are saying, if you're going to be brushing your teeth, you're actually not meant to rinse the toothpaste out. You can spit out the excess, but keep the rest in your mouth, because that's actually how the fluoride in the toothpaste keeps working to protect your teeth. What should we be doing exactly with regards to our dental health? Because it does feel that there's kind of one bit of information and then there's a different kind of information.
0: Well, Googs, to my knowledge, the same component that is found in toothpaste is found in a mouthwash, but one is not an alternative to the other. So I don't normally recommend to patients immediately after brushing your teeth to rinse with a mouthwash. Just a clean water wash after brushing your teeth, that's okay. But then mouthwash can still be used during the day. We normally give mouthwashes, but these are medicated mouthwashes most of the time that have chlorhexidine, 0.2% chlorhexidine. And that's your, I don't want to get into brands, but we normally recommend for those patients that have gingivitis, inflammation of the gums, or those that have periodontitis, but not at regular intervals. One rinse per day should be sufficient.
1: And so we can keep using mouthwash. You just don't need it if you're going to be using toothpaste?
0: Absolutely. Absolutely. It's not necessary. What you find in mouthwash, you'll find in toothpaste. It's got fluoride, and fluoride is there for strengthening your teeth.
1: Mm-hmm.
0: So you can just use your mouthwash because most of the time you wake up early, you brush your teeth, you take your shower, and then you go have breakfast.
1: Mm-hmm.
0: After breakfast, you can rinse your mouth with the mouthwash as you dash out to work.
1: Okay. Tammy on WhatsApp is asking a question. Is beer safe for our teeth and oral health in general?
0: Well, beer, I think most of the time when we consume alcohol, we consume it cold.

0: And cold beverages are also not good for our teeth because they crack our teeth. They demineralize the enamel, which is the outer protective layer. And as you may know, once that outer layer is gone, your dentine starts to get exposed because now you're getting closer to what we call the pulp, and that's where your nerve is housed. Once you get closer, you start feeling sensitivity. So it's important for us to protect that outer layer, that shiny layer outside, which is our enamel. So once you start eroding that, and beer also has the acid, acid also causes tooth erosion, like your lemon, ladies that would like to take lemon for various reasons, your lemon also causes the tooth erosion. So alcohol, I don't even have an alternative as to how you can consume alcohol, but very cold beverages are not good for your teeth.
1: Is it possible to overbrush your teeth, as in too often or too long?
0: And also, it is possible because you are causing irritation constantly on your gums. Technique is also another important thing. When you're brushing your teeth, it's important to use a soft bristle toothbrush. And you also need to ensure that you brush twice a day for 2 minutes. And I think if you brush that way, Googs, you won't find the need or the necessity to be brushing 3 times or 4 times, because sometimes people are feeling certain things in their mouth. Mm-hmm. And if you're starting to feel that way, you feel like your twice a day brushing is not effective, I would recommend that that is the time to start visiting your dentist.
1: So with regards to coffee, the coffee, like, guess with anything, in moderation, if you're going to be drinking it, rinse out your mouth. If it's perhaps between brushes, so you've had your morning brush, you haven't had your evening bedtime brush. If it's during the day, one of the best ways is then to rinse out your mouth with both hot and cold drinks and any food, actually, just to kind of neutralize that environment.
0: Absolutely. Great. Absolutely.
1: Doctor, yeah. Thank you so much for your time, and thank you for joining us.
0: It's a pleasure, Googs.
1: That's dentist and lecturer at the Sifako Makgato Health Science University, Dr. Nthabiseng Metseng, speaking to us about some of the ways in which we can take care of our teeth, especially if you, like me and the doctor, love yourself.
2: You loved this conversation when it first happened.
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1: With a wrap of your eyewitness news, I'm Mikey Malapo. We begin in Mpumalanga, where the Kwaggafontein Magistrates Court has issued a warrant of arrest for a state prosecutor after finding him in contempt of court for failing to arrive for proceedings in a high-profile extortion and money laundering case. The matter involves taxi tycoon Joe Sibanyoni, multimillionaire taxi boss Bafana Sindane, and two other accused who were expected to appear for a formal bail application yesterday. Both the state and defense had been instructed to return to court yesterday morning. However, the prosecutor failed to appear. It's understood the prosecution had other matters to deal with in Mbombela. Former NPA boss Sean Abrahams, who represents Sibanyoni and Sindane, asked the court to find the prosecutor in contempt and to strike the matter off the roll. The chief magistrate, T.S. Tonjeni, sided with the defense, issuing a warrant of arrest for the prosecutor and ordering that the matter be struck off the roll.
2: Find him guilty in his absence of contempt of court. And I will authorize a warrant for his arrest.
1: The court also indicated that the prosecutor's conduct would be referred to the Office of the National Director of Public Prosecutions. Meanwhile, the National Prosecuting Authority has suspended the prosecutor who was found in contempt of court in the matter. The Prosecuting Authority's national spokesperson, Mthunzi Mhaka, says the department is considering re-enrolling the extortion and money laundering case, adding it's still waiting on a report from its Mpumalanga Director of Public Prosecutions. Staying in the courts, the man accused of killing a witness who appeared before the Matlanga Commission will spend more time behind bars after his bid for bail was postponed to later this week. Former Police Special Task Force sharpshooter Matipandile Soteni appeared in the Brakpan Magistrates Court yesterday for his formal bail application. Soteni is accused of being behind the murder of Marius van der Merwe, who testified at the Commission as Witness D. The state has now added 8 more charges against Soteni, which prompted his legal team to request more time to file a supplementary affidavit responding to the new charges. At the same time in the courts, controversial Northwest businessman Brown Mokgotsi will have to spend 7 days behind bars after his bail application was set down for next week. Mokgotsi made a brief appearance in the Johannesburg Magistrates Court yesterday, where he faces charges of defeating the ends of justice for staging his own assassination attempt in Vosloorus last November. He faces charges of defeating the ends of justice, perjury, unlawful possession of firearm and ammunition, and discharging of a firearm in a built-up area. Mokgotsi's lawyers wanted the bail application to be set down for this Thursday, but the state says it needs more time to verify Mokgotsi's home address. Meanwhile, police say the firearm used in Mokgotsi's alleged assassination attempt has been linked to other serious crimes, including murder. Western Cape Agriculture MEC Ivan Meyer has described the recent floods as devastating for the province's farming sector, adding the disaster may also disrupt food supply chains, leading to shortages and higher food prices. Two powerful storms swept through parts of the Western Cape, killing 11 people and causing widespread flooding. Meyer says the severe weather has not only claimed lives, but has also left farms underwater, destroying crops and drowning livestock. Meyer warns the floods could leave many farmers facing massive financial losses due to damaged infrastructure and equipment.
3: What we will now do for agriculture is to prioritize high-risk zones such as the Hex River Valley, specifically for the table grapes. We have seen devastating impact also in the area of Grabouw Elgin, the deciduous fruit, Sierras Witzenberg.
1: Meanwhile, the Western Cape government has now applied for a disaster declaration to help fund relief and rebuilding efforts in affected communities. Gauteng Economic Development MEC Vuyiswa Ramakgopa has fired the CEO of the Gauteng Gambling Board, Dr. Karabo Mbele, with immediate effect. The board's chief financial officer, Oscar Maripane, has also been suspended with immediate effect. Ramakgopa made the announcement while briefing journalists yesterday. She says the two executives are implicated in a forensic report compiled by an independent legal team. The report found procurement irregularities, financial misconduct, and breaches of the Public Finance Management Act. The MEC says her department has also been inundated with whistleblower allegations of corruption at the board.
4: The findings also point to broader institutional decay that, if left unchecked, would continue to erode public trust and compromise the integrity of this institution. wherein she failed to adequately address the allegations and provide sufficient evidence to the contrary.
1: The MEC says the process to appoint new board members to some of the province's troubled economic entities is now underway in an effort to stabilize institutions plagued by governance failures and underperformance. The South African Social Security Agency has introduced its new digital system at one of its busiest offices in Cape Town. SASSA CEO Themba Matlou visited the Athlone office yesterday to monitor the implementation and functionality of the new self-service system. The agency says the new technology is aimed at enhancing convenience for beneficiaries and improving service delivery. SASSA Western Cape spokesperson Shivani Mansingh emphasized the importance of embracing technology to improve access to services for the millions of South Africans who rely on social assistance.
5: Introduction of self-service kiosks and expanded online services forms part of SASSA's broader strategy to improve accessibility, strengthen system integrity, and ensure that our clients receive faster and more efficient services.
1: And in Central Africa, the World Health Organization has declared the Ebola outbreak in the Democratic Republic of Congo an international emergency. Medical personnel have been rushing to the front lines of the outbreak in the eastern DRC. A delegation arrived in the capital of the Ituri province, which is at the heart of the outbreak. The Africa Centers for Disease Control and Prevention has reported at least 100 deaths in the outbreak and more than 390 cases suspected. A look at your weather. A partly cloudy Tuesday in store for Gauteng with isolated showers and rain expected today. Joburg will drop to overnight lows of 10 degrees and peak at highs of 16. Pretoria is at 11 and 19. Vereeniging is at 7 and 20. A cloudy start for Cape Town. Otherwise, it's a partly cloudy Tuesday with fresh southeasterly winds today at a low of 15 and a high of 24 degrees. For these and other stories, visit ewn.co.za. And that's a wrap of your Eyewitness News.
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7: In our finance feature for today, we're chatting about a first-of-its-kind prepaid funeral cover in South Africa. And we're joined by Edwin Theron, who is head of DigiSure LTI at Sanlam FinTech. Edwin, welcome to the show. Thank you so much for joining us.
8: Yeah, thank you. Welcome.
7: So help me understand, what is this prepaid funeral cover all about?
8: Yeah, so we know in our market that obviously the funeral industry is massive, and funeral insurance is a significant service already that's being provided. But what we found from our research is that there is a segment of clients who are excluded from enjoying access to traditional funeral cover because of the fact that most or probably all funeral products require a monthly premium payment. And when clients are either sort of gig workers or when they have fluctuating disposable income, it's difficult to make ends meet, and it's difficult to make sure that you have enough money every month left for your insurance premiums. And when you miss one or two premiums, typically the policy is canceled and you have to restart waiting periods. So what we've designed is something in response to that need that we have perceived from clients. The clients want funeral cover, but they want more flexibility in how they pay for it. And this product of ours then allows you to pay for cover upfront. You can pay a single premium and then enjoy cover for 3 months, 6 months, or 12 months at a time, during which you then have time to make sure you can buy more cover if you want it when this first sort of block of cover expires.
7: So maybe let's use a practical real-life example of how that would work. So let's say we're doing a basic 20K cover and I want to do it prepaid. What would that look like, that journey for me, let's say, for my parents?
8: Yeah, so there's different packages. You can either cover yourself and sort of a core family, or yourself and parents. But in the one for yourself, for instance, you can pay 120 rand upfront, once off premium, and then that cover is, you can then choose whether you take 20,000 rand cover, say, for 3 months, or if you want that cover to extend for longer for the same premium, it's a slightly lower cover amount. So the client gets to choose between whether they want more cover or a longer period covered.
7: So how different then is this from a person just paying a policy monthly that just goes off by debit order?
8: Yeah, exactly. So it provides the same benefit at the end of the day, right? A payout on the death of the policyholder. And I mean, typically that is, of course, used for funeral expenses or expenses around that time. But what is different now is that clients who have fluctuating disposable income, we're not sure that they're going to have, say, 100 rand in their bank account every month when it's the debit order date for their funeral cover. They just have more certainty now. They can pay this up front, and then for the next 3 months or 6 months, they essentially don't need to worry that they're not going to make a payment and their cover lapsing. So they've just got more control over their funeral cover, essentially. But at the end of the day, I mean, it is the same. It's the same payout. It's the same protection that we offer.
7: What made you realize that there was a need like this in the space?
8: Yeah, so it was. It's a good question. It was. We normally start with research. We think that the opportunity in the market is to just better understand client needs. At the end of the day, if you really understand what clients and what different segments of clients need, then if you have the technology and sort of the enabling services and obviously access to all of the traditional actuarial skills and regulatory, et cetera, then you can respond. Then you can come up with new propositions that hopefully better meet client needs. So from our side, it was born from research and discovering that potentially there is this need within a certain segment of client who want funeral cover, but who are concerned around losing that funeral cover if they don't have that monthly premium amount available every single month.
7: And I think those options, it is so great that they can become available to people. Edwin, are you seeing with the economy adjusting the way that it is, that there is more a need for the service you are providing?
8: It's an interesting one. I mean, I read an article in the last week or something at Telkom Mobile was saying that they are significantly seeing more need more demand for their prepaid service compared to just going after contract clients, for instance, in the mobile space. So, I do think with economic challenges, but also then, I mean, more socioeconomic with the way the future of work is evolving and people aren't necessarily always in sort of in jobs that pay a fixed salary every month. All of those do contribute towards, I think, financial services products that are then adaptable to sort of changing client needs.
7: Well, that's actually the question I was going to ask. If you see this sort of evolving into the other types of similar insurance, maybe like life at some point?
8: Hmm. Yeah, no, exactly, 100%. In our mind, this doesn't compete with traditional funeral cover even, right? So this potentially just improves financial inclusion, just makes financial services available to more clients than what it would otherwise have been. And therefore, if we find appetite for this, then, I mean, yeah, then absolutely it would be interesting to see with how many other products. There might be an underserved segment if we are just able to provide more flexible payment terms.
7: Final thoughts that you'd like to share with all of our listeners for today?
8: I think from our side, it's just an interesting space. It's just really exciting and a privilege to be able to work in financial services and being able to think about new ways to do it. And I think the industry is serves clients well. A lot of the solutions have been pretty similar for the last number of years. And so now, I mean, with the advent of obviously of technological increases, it allows us to serve clients in more ways, to put more propositions in front of clients, and hopefully to serve more needs and to do so better. So, yeah, this is an exciting journey that we're on.
7: Edwin, thank you so much for chatting to us, head of DigiSure LTI at Sanlam FinTech. where they're changing up the game with the first of its kind prepaid funeral cover in South Africa.
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9: In the case of our first guest of the week, she took a bag of pretty sour lemons and she turned them into something sweet, but it wasn't lemonade. 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
16: 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When they come in the morning, you can see their mood. 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Do they not want to engage? 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I always say like private chefing is like a relationship. Are you a fit?
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17: We spend time with somebody who you know for all sorts of reasons. They've been in the news. You've heard about the many things they do, but there's something that you learn about them when you ask them to pick a song to talk about food, not just recipes and dishes, but food shared and conversations around a table with family and friends. And then, of course, there's music, which speaks in ways that words simply can't. My guest has had a distinguished academic career specializing in maths education. She's been involved in the administration of universities, specifically the University of Cape Town, where she served as Vice Chancellor, and she's been involved in the world of business as well. Dr. Mamogeti Pakeng, welcome. It's great to have you with us on the show.
18: Thank you very much, John. Thanks for inviting me.
17: We've been talking, me interviewing you for many years now, and more than 20 years ago, I interviewed you about the research you were doing in maths education, and I want to start there, not so much with the research you did, but I want to ask you about your love of maths. Do you know when it started and do you know why? Because a lot of people would say maths, it was something to be endured. Clearly for you, it was something that went way beyond enjoyment.
18: It's quite unbelievable when I tell the story that it's a fortune of being born in a family that never talked about mathematics as being difficult.
17: Okay.
18: I grew up in a family. My mother was a domestic worker. My dad worked on radio in Radio Setswana and Radio Bantu then. And they expected excellence from us. And so I found safety in mathematics. Frankly speaking, John, everything else was difficult.
17: Did you have a particularly good teacher? Because here's a family that is not putting any pressure on you one way or another, But you do need guys.
18: They put pressure.
17: Okay.
18: They put pressure to perform.
17: Okay.
18: So you got a beating if you got less than
17: 80%. Oh, that's pressure.
18: Yeah, and if I get 100 for maths and I get 50 for history, they beat me up.
17: Okay.
18: Because my dad never said, well, you're good in math, so you can fail at anything. And of course, I got a hiding for all other things. But the truth of the matter is that I didn't necessarily have good teachers. In fact, I recall there's a vivid story that I remember that my mother would help us with maths. And then I went to school with the greater son and less than signs.
17: Yes.
18: And my teacher had gotten them wrong. It was a teacher who was still training. You know, they used to come to schools for a period. And she didn't get that math. And my mother helped me. I got there and my teacher marked me wrong, and my mother said, don't worry, she's going back to college after the winter, after June, so don't worry.
17: Yes.
18: You are right, you know. So I didn't necessarily have good teachers. The only teacher I remember who was outstanding was when I was doing grade 10, and it wasn't even at my school, it was at a winter school.
17: Okay.
18: That we went to a winter school. My school was running a physics winter school, and this was a maths winter school, and my parents said I should go for the maths winter school. I went there and they introduced us to Euclidean geometry, and the penny dropped. I got it.
17: Yeah.
18: And I think from that time I went back to school and my grades went up, you know.
17: You grew up in a rural part, Marapyane village.
18: Yes, I did.
17: Later in Kharankula was where you made your life. But in the notes you sent us, you tell us you went to you kept changing schools.
18: Yeah.
17: You can tell us why, but what I'm more interested in, did that affect you? Because a key part of school is making friends, settling in, becoming part of the netball team or joining the choir, the stuff that unfolds along a different timeline to the school calendar. Do you think that shaped you, and if so, how?
18: I think that disruption, that volatility in my life actually probably helped me.
17: Okay.
18: Because at home, my mother says I'm the introvert of the family. Nobody would believe it.
17: Yes.
18: But I learned to make friends.
17: There may be some eyebrows raised.
18: Absolutely. But it's because you don't know my siblings.
17: Sure.
18: Do you know what I mean?
17: You just know me.
18: And you don't know how I was before I went through the experience. You know me as an adult after shaped by the volatility of moving schools, moving areas during apartheid, during the homeland system, and so on. So it helped me. I think it helped me because I learned to make friends quicker. No environments phase me. I'm never phased by any environments. I get into a place because I never spent more than 2 years in one school. 2 years is the most I spent in the 12 years of basic education. And it was a function of the socioeconomic standing of our family, the politics of the country, because when homelands came into being, school systems changed in Buputatswana. There was introduction of middle schools, and so then you have to move and so on. You know, at some stage you have to live with grandparents and so on and so forth. So it was for some reason, and I'm the only one at home who had this experience. So for some reason, I was subject to all those disruptions happening more in my life than in any of my siblings' life. But I'm grateful for that because I don't think I would have been as daring, as brave, as being able to withstand disappointment, pressure, and uncertainty as I am today.
17: Let's talk about your dish. You've chosen fermented sorghum pap with stew or mukhoru or murocho. But I'm interested in the food, of course, but I'm very interested in the sharing of food. In this unstable environment in your educational life, was the dinner table and by extension the family life an anchor for you?
18: The family life was an anchor for me, but it depends what you mean by family. Because family in my culture is extended. So my grandparents were part of the family. At some stage, my uncles, I mean, at home, we lived with uncles from different sides at different times. And when we were in Kharankua, my mom and dad were in Kharankua. And so in Kharankua, we lived with my mom and dad, and then uncles from either my dad's brothers and their wives who moved in with us because they didn't have accommodation. Or from my mother's side. And then, of course, when I was in the village in Marapyane, I was with my grandparents, my paternal grandparents. So family was always important. But, I mean, the idea of a dinner table, John, was a luxury, or let me say it was an unthinkable. Because it's, you know, what dinner table? Yeah.
17: So when I say table, I'm not necessarily referring to furniture, but I'm referring to a moment in a day, possibly repeated through the week, where people gather for food. So point taken, certainly, that table maybe, you know, misleads and misses the point. But did you gather? And was that a time of, how was your day? What did you do? Et cetera, et cetera.
18: And I mean exactly the same by dinner table. Children, when I grew up, were not allowed to sit around the table and chat with parents, especially when my dad, with my mom, yes. But when adults are talking, you are not supposed to be party to the conversation between adults.
17: Right.
18: During my time, you sat in separately and ate. But there was in the village, you would sit under the tree, lunch, you know, on a Saturday would be under the tree with the grandmother, whatever. There was always the grandfather would be sitting somewhere. At home in the township, again, we sat in the kitchen, but the adults would be sitting in the dining room. You know, not around the dinner table because there was nothing like that, but it was like that separation was there. So the idea of not being, and people who know Setswana would remember that as a child you'd be told not to be mpiani, which means you shouldn't be curious and listen to the conversations of adults. That's being too nosy. And so I didn't grow up in an environment where you had to stay with parents. There was a purpose when you set up. Of course we knew that we were loved, we knew that we were valued, we knew they told us we're smart, and my dad had time to play with us, but it wasn't like we sit, we all eat and chat. No.
17: So you did, I want to go back one last reference to your food choice, because you did a Doctor of Science at the University of Bristol, you did a Doctor of Education at the University of Ottawa in Canada. I'm just wondering where you found mukhodu in those cold and distant places.
18: It's amazing. I was very fortunate that my scholarly work was recognized through honorary doctorates from those universities. But I did earn my own doctorate at Vets.
17: Yes.
18: And then Ottawa in Bristol gave me honorary doctorates. Of course, I was visiting professor, extraordinary professor at the University of Bristol, but I didn't have to spend 4 years doing the doctorate. But here's the thing.
17: Yeah.
18: I mean, even in Cape Town, fermented mabele sorghum is a rarity because you don't get sorghum easily in the supermarket here. But I get it in Joburg and I buy it and bring it here and I ferment it myself. So you come to my house, I have fermented mabele or fermented ting or sorghum, whatever you call it, because it's something that I like. When you travel fermentation, I'm sure you know cultures.
17: Yes.
18: You can put it in a little plastic bag. You just need a teaspoon. When I get to where I'm going, I mix it, it will be fermented tomorrow. That's how cultures work. So it's quite easy when I travel because I can just put it in a little plastic bag, put it in my luggage, and I can liven it up when I get to where I'm going.
17: You've chosen as your book, because we need to turn to that and make sure we have time for your song as well. Nassim Nicholas Taleb has written a book called Anti-Fragile, Things That Gain From Disorder. Interestingly enough, He also has a mathematics background.
18: He does. He's an economist.
17: Mathematical statistician. He's been an analyst and economist and so on.
18: Amazing.
17: But your choice of the book, tell us why.
18: Well, I read the book, by the way, whilst I was VC in 2020. And it was introduced to me by my coach. And it taught me something, the value of being able to withstand pressure. And it made me appreciate harsh environments, disappointments, and because they come to make you better. Nothing, you know, there's a difference. He makes a difference between fragility, robustness, and anti-fragility.
17: Right.
18: And oftentimes we say to people, encourage people to be resilient, to be robust. But that's when you withstand pressure and you stay the same. Anti-fragility is that you bounce back, you become better after the experience. I have learned to accept that and appreciate challenges and know that after this, I'm going to be better.
17: I want us to get into your song. Let's start listening to Chandler Moore, I should probably say. It's called I Have a Father. You've chosen it for a particular reason, I'm sure.
18: Yeah, I'm a Christian. I'm a born-again Christian. I've told you that before. And this is my anthem. you know, whatever happens. I mean, it goes with the anti-fragility theme. You know, whatever happens, I have a father who cares. Like, no weapon formed against me will prosper ever. Mm-hmm. And I know for sure that no weapon has ever prospered and none will ever prosper.
17: Well, thank you so much for sharing with us once again your song, your book, and your dish, Dr. Mamogeti Phakeng, our guest.
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9: Now, it's been ages since we featured a volume of poetry in Book Club, so I'm really excited that we had a gap today in which I can tell you about a new collection called These Are the Things We Have Lost. It is the work of Janice Warman, who is a South African-born and educated writer who is these days based in the UK and has been for a long time. And she might be best known there as a financial journalist, writing for titles like The Financial Times and The Guardian, etc. But she has long harbored a love for and a talent for writing poetry. And she's published her poems extensively in magazines. She's even had her work included in a famous South African textbook, which I think was my English textbook, if I'm not mistaken. And it's a real pleasure to have Janice with us via Zoom to talk about the big step of releasing her debut poetry collection. Janice Warman, it's called These Are the Things We Have Lost, and it's a huge pleasure to have you joining us on the show today. Thanks for your time.
19: Well, thank you so much for asking me. How wonderful to sit here in a slightly grey English countryside and visualise Cape Town, which I presume is warm and sunny. I might be wrong, but I think the temperatures there have been pretty high recently, haven't they? Yes, it's lovely. Yeah. Yes.
9: We're a little on the bridge today, Janice. A bit of cloud outside, not too stiflingly hot, but probably substantially more blue skies than you've got.
19: No, that's good. Yes, the other night I was doing a reading for the Red Wheelbarrow Poetry Collective, and I think it was in the 40s there, and here we had a storm brewing and we had the wind whipping the house, so it was a bit of a game of contrast. But it's particularly good to be here to discuss this with you, because actually poetry has been kind of running right through my life from sort of age six of my first very first publication in the school magazine.
9: Yeah.
19: Well, my dog got lost and got run over, but then survived. So it was a happy ending. But even though I had spent most of my adult life working as a journalist, largely a financial journalist, sometimes a political journalist, for example, I came back to South Africa quite a few times, you know, covering, I suppose, the change from, you know, from, I like to say, fascism to democracy, having grown up here.
9: Yeah.
19: And then writing about some of the heroes of the struggle in this book called Class of 79, which with three people I was at university with at Rhodes University studying journalism. They did the brave thing. They stayed and fought. And I'm afraid I was the one, along with my husband, who left. But I wanted to do something mm-hmm. to honour what they did. So there's a bit of a theme running through the poetry, but it did take me a long time to get the book together.
9: And I mean, there's so much to pick up on there, because putting this book together through a lifetime of poems written, and obviously that means they weren't written with a sort of a cohesive theme or running thread central to all of them, thinking, you know, I must keep on theme because this is going to be a collection that gets published, you know, between the two hard covers. How difficult or easy was it for you to group together the poems you chose to include? Because, I mean, you have discovered a beautiful yeah. and very poignant thread of loss in many different forms that was the sort of running theme. Were you unwittingly going back to the same sort of themes and content all along without realizing it?
19: I think I was, really. I mean, these poems have been written over quite a long period. Quite a lot of them are pretty new, but there are others that I wrote up to 20 years ago. I think the theme emerged without me realizing it. And then when I put the collection together, there was a poem called These Are the Things We Have Lost, which is in fact about my relationship with my father. Mm-hmm. And once I'd written that poem and I put the collection together, I thought that is definitely the title. And then it began to sort of be pulled together around that. And then once the editor, publisher, Isabel Kenyon at Fly on the Wall Press, who is a really amazing, dynamic woman, she put together, she reordered some of the poems. And then I saw what she'd done, thought, yes, that's exactly the order they should be in. So I think it's really good to have someone else's eye on your work.
9: Yeah.
19: So no, I wasn't initially aware of that. And then some of the the endorsements. I was lucky enough to get endorsements from some amazing poets, and they really picked up on those themes of grief and loss. Mm. Another theme is gendered violence, which just emerged, you know, by itself all the way along. I mean, it's something I'd written about as a journalist, something I'm you know, is close to my heart, if you like. But it was only once the collection was together that I realized there was, in fact, this overwhelming kind of theme.
9: Yeah. Oh, I mean, you've picked up on one of the pieces which just stood out for me in this collection is the one called This Is the Poem in Which I Left You, which is the voice of a victim of gender-based violence speaking. And so, so powerful. And I read it and I thought, gosh, you know, it feels like it had to be written by a woman here in South Africa. But of course, it's a problem globally, not just here. We are just so confronted with it day in and day out that it feels like it's our personal challenge. I mean, a lot of this work is informed by your life in South Africa and by your experiences here, even though you have been gone from South Africa for a long time. Janice, how much, and you know, even down to poems which speak to the loss of homeland and the loss of connection to a place that you loved. How, when you look back and look sort of with an outsider's eye at the work you produce, whether it's your young adult fiction, your non-fiction work, your poetry, does that experience, that early experience of growing up in apartheid South Africa, just infuse itself into all of your work, do you think, at some level?
19: I think it does without my realizing it a lot of the time. For instance, when I began to come back, which was you know, well, I was out there on maternity leave from The Guardian with my son, Dominic, who's now 36. Mm-hmm. He, you know, a few months after he was born, Mandela was released. And then I had this time off from work. So I just thought, well, baby, we'll travel, went out there. Then the local Guardian correspondent, David Beresford, said, oh, please, can you just do something on the budget for me? It's the new budget from the Government of National Unity. So basically, you know, I was sort of straight back into it. I even, this embarrasses Dominic horribly, but I even eventually, although I'd hoped my mother and my husband could give Dominic just one bottle, they couldn't. So while I was filing the copy, they just brought him to me. So while filing copy, I was also breastfeeding my son. So I didn't really have much time off from work in that sense. And it, you know, then a decade later, I was back for the elections and writing for The Observer and for the, you know, The Spectator and so on. And it never leaves you. There is one poem I wrote quite recently called Packing for England, and I sort of brought that to me. The sense of loss never really goes away. And when you come back to the country, as much as you might love it and stay connected and feel politically interested, the country always moves on without you. And that's something that's is a heartache for me. But, you know, it, in a way, that's part of the creative process, isn't it?
9: Yeah.
19: If you know, what I think someone said, maybe McNeice or Alden, happiness writes white. So... if you're completely happy, you may not ever write anything.
9: Yeah, you'll have nothing to write about. I want to say, if it makes you feel any better, I once sent out a press release with my infant daughter balanced on my knees breastfeeding at the same time. So you're not alone in that one.
19: I'm not alone.
9: I just want to say, for anybody who's coming in midway to this conversation, Book Talk today focusing on a volume of poetry which has just been released, a debut collection, although that's misleading because these are poems that have been written over years and years of work by Janice Warman, South African born, raised and educated, but spending most of her adult life writing in the UK. And Janice, I asked if you would pick out a poem to read for us today. And I'm with one eye on the clock, I'm going to ask you to do that before we run out of time. Which poem did you select?
19: Well, I had thought very hard about reading the This Is the Poem in Which I Left You.
9: Yeah.
19: Because, you know, that goes to the heart of what I write. But in fact... my sister, who is the one who encouraged me to write, to put the books into, you know, the poems into a book. So she even got a handmade book for her 50th from me because she asked for it.
9: And an instrument,
19: And she has suffered from some grief, but I need to ask if I can swear on air or not, because otherwise I have another poem in mind.
9: Can we bleep it out? I'm not sure. We won't know where it's coming. How severe is the swearing?
19: Well, it's the F word, shall we say. I tell you what I think I might do is These are many serious themes. And one of the other themes, of course, unfortunately, is my mother's dementia, which was heartbreaking. And in the end, she didn't know my sister and I. But I think what I prefer to remember her is as the really lovely, rather funny, very brave and loving woman who just adored us. And so I'm going to read. I've made a list of things for you to worry about.
20: I'm so glad you chose this one because it was one of my favorites as well. And Genesis, yes, my producer is sternly telling me we cannot invite swearing knowing that that's coming. So I think probably a wiser decision to go with that one. Over to you.
19: This is definitely a safer option. Okay. I've made a list of things for you to worry about, says my mother. And I listen and laugh and tell her that before she rang, I was fine, thanks very much. And somehow it makes me love her more because she prays for us children and grandchildren every day and during all important appointments and exams, always making allowance for the time difference because she knows none of us believe. But that doesn't stop her from slipping us the odd slim volume of Christian essays because some of the things she worries about are really wild, but she is wise and knows us. And 6,000 miles are nothing to her because she makes lists before she rings us. And despite taking all possible care over timing, often the landline rings in the middle of a crisis. A child has broken an arm falling off the slide. The Labrador has eaten eggs and is allergic and must be rushed to the vet right now because she is always apologetic as if it is her fault when of course it isn't. Because we know she will go and pray for the child or the dog, making allowance for the time difference. Because when I had my son, she prayed for me for the 22 hours I was in labour. And she was the first person my husband rang, but not before he stood over my exhausted, shining face and our son in my arms and told me I must decide right now on a name for my shortlist, as he had to ring her. And because that is why he is Dominic and not Benedict or Lucian after the painter. And because one day he told me he rarely likes his name, and because somehow I know that is down to her too.
20: Oh, it's beautiful. Janice Warman is the poet, and that is a poem called I've Made a List of Things for You to Worry About. I mean, it speaks so, and so many of our listeners are in this phase of life, Janice, of the sandwich generation, as we call them, that we're not quite done parenting the children we have raised, but we are also in that phase of having to say goodbye to the people who raised us and to be gentle with them through difficulties in their later years. And that poem speaks straight into that space with such tenderness. And I mean, this is an example of the very personal aspect of this volume of poems. Other poems speak to the wider issues of loss and grief and trouble in the world. It's varied, it's beautiful, it's thoughtful. It takes you into spaces that make you think every single page. Janice, you've mentioned your publisher is Fly on the Wall Press. Now, that's a British publisher. Where do South Africans get hold of a copy of this collection if they'd like to read more?
19: Well, I have had a look and I believe it's available on Amazon in South Africa, but also there is another, I think a locally based literature seller, which is available on, but the name escapes me. I should have written that down before I rang you. But what we're considering, a publisher and I, is actually to try and get some local distribution deal in South Africa. So we're going to speak to a couple of publishers about that. And see if we can do that, because there has been a lot of interest in South Africa.
20: I'm not surprised. Well, look, if you after we finish this conversation, if you're able to track down the name of the seller you couldn't think of, you're welcome to mail me, and I'll share that with the audience a little bit later in the show when the news arrives in my mailbox, Janice. But in the meantime, flyonthewallpress.co.uk is the publisher's website. If you'd like to go and find the page for this collection and read up more about it, it's called These Are the Things We Have Lost. And the poet we've been speaking to, Janice Warman, a great pleasure to have you with us. Congratulations on finally giving birth to your poetry baby. And please tell your sister that we're so grateful she encouraged you to do so. She's definitely earned the dedication on the front page of the book.
19: Great. Thank you very much for having me.
20: Great pleasure to have you with us. Thank you so much. Joining us via Zoom from the UK, Janice Warman.
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24: And thanks for having us.
23: It's a pleasure. And often I hear car drivers say it was a surprise. I didn't see him coming.

0: They don't know what a rear view mirror is all about. They don't see road drivers. Tell us from your vantage point about the kind of challenges that motorbike delivery drivers face on a daily basis.
1: A lot of challenges that we are driving, that we are facing as motorbike delivery drivers, especially on our road, is the people that we are driving with, the one that are using the car. Obviously, motorbikes, they are not respected on the road by other road users. And that is why most of them, they are always involved in the accidents because of the way they drive. But not only that, the problem starts at our working conditions. So where we are working full hours on a daily basis. At the result, the fatigue attacked us on a daily basis. Then when we get to the road, we are getting involved in an accident. Yes.
0: Yeah, I get you, surprising. We want to understand that. We want to understand about conditions of service. I have spoken to one such delivery driver. I think it was after 6 o'clock in the morning. It looked like he was taking a bit of a break. Amount of time spent on a bike delivering stuff, that must be very strongly regulated, I would imagine. Is it?
1: Yes. Delivery drivers, they spend a lot of time at work because of, for example, at Checkers 6060 and other platforms, we are expected to work for at least 12 hours a day. You open with the store, you close with the store. That is why most of the drivers, they are always tired. They are expected to be at work. Now it's much more better because of before, you were expected to work 7 days a week. Now I think they give you 1 day off. Why they are doing that is because of our industry is not regulated. So everyone that comes in the industry put their own rules and regulations. That is why their drivers are always under pressure because of there is no law that puts regulations for them. But there's a law that also says that drivers, they are contractors, not employees. But most of the people in the industry, especially this retail store, they as employees, but give them the contract of the contractors. Why I'm saying this, for example, in Checkers 6060, they will tell you that you are an independent contractor. You are not necessarily an employee, but you are expected to go to work when you are expected. You are expected to work hours that they give you while you are independent. And you are not allowed to use a different platform from the platform that they are providing to you. There's a sheet that you are expected to sign like a normal person that is going to work, which is not the agreement of the contract. That is why a lot of drivers, they are always tired.
0: I get you. A surprise. And I would imagine that these are the terms of service for most such delivery guys. I know it's the kind of work hours, 7 days a week, at least 12 hours a day for e-hailing drivers as well. Before we continue, I've got Max on the line. I think let's get a sense of Max's concerns. Welcome, Max. We're listening.
2: Hello there. Thank you for taking my call. I appreciate it. Thank you for a fantastic program. I have literally one question to ask. I stay in Seapoint. I patiently waited a year until some guy hit me on my left-hand side.

0: number plate on the scooter, but he had the number plate inside his little cubby box, whatever you call the thing there, and the number plate did not correspond with the license disc. So couple that with everything else, I concede the fact that drivers are bad. I concede that. I concede it's a hell of a terrible job. It's long hours, stressful and everything else. I concede all that as well. But my question is just one, only one. Why do you have to overtake on the left-hand side in Sea Point? That's the only question I've
1: got,
0: my friend.
1: Thank you, Max. I appreciate it. And it's come through from a number of contributors. Surprise. Tell us what the rules are. What do you tell your members? Surprise Mokhotu is the operational manager of the South African Motor Delivery Association. What do you tell your members about driving on the left-hand side of the cars?
2: Thank you for the question. I want to also highlight that on the regulation of the business. The reason why most of our drivers they drive the way they drive is because of, you must remember that this industry is populated with illegal foreigners, if I may say. So illegal foreigners, most of them, they are using a fraudulent licensing because of the industry does not verify if ever this person, the license of these drivers, they are correct. So most of them, they don't understand South African road sign. Because, yes, they know how to drive because of coming from their countries, they drive every day. But when they come to South Africa, there are traffic rules that they need to apply. And most of them, they don't know those traffic rules. That is why we are pleading to the government to regulate the industry so that most of the things can go according to our South African law. This driver, this platform as well, they must make sure that they take their drivers to proper training and make sure that they understand the South African road sign. Because of there are more people who are crying and saying, these drivers, they drive, they don't know how to drive properly on their road.
1: Yeah.
2: Yes, we agree with them.
1: Okay. And I think it should be at government level, but that's going to take a couple of commissions and years. What we need to have brands understand is the reputational harm that an errant driver could cause the brand. And I think that is where vetting must happen. Whoever is employing such a delivery driver must make sure that they have a roadworthy vehicle, that it's sufficiently licensed, that they are well qualified to ride the bike. They have their necessary driver's licenses as well. Why, surprise, do their employers, even by way of contract, not insist on it?
2: Most of the big retailers or most of the people who are using this business of delivery, they don't insource the drivers themselves. They hire a fleet owners to do the recruitment for them. So that,
1: but still, they've got to make sure that the bikes are suitably licensed, roadworthy, and so to the driver. And I would imagine maybe just the suitably licensed driver and motorbike, that driver may want to kind of subcontract somebody from time to time. So I think that's where some of the gray areas are. Surprise. Let's just like take a listen to Shane's voice note.
3: All right. Clarence, it's Shane here from Musenberg. Clarence, these motorbike delivery guys, they are menace on the road. They drive 40 in the fast lane. When you stop at a robot, they come in front of you. These guys can't even pull the bike away. And they drive 10 in front of you. There is no respect of fellow motorists when it comes to these motorbike menace that's on the road. So I really feel sorry for them, but they need to they need to

0: obey the rules of South African roads, not African roads. So that's my problem with them, Karen.
1: Sarah's on the line as well. Welcome, Sarah. Go ahead for surprise.
2: Good day, everyone. Actually, I just don't understand why would a surprise is that this industry needs to be regulated by the government. Like some of us, everything is regulated. It might not be perfect in South Africa, but if you need a license, you go to a traffic department. So meaning if they were here legally, they'll also need to be going to the traffic department. Like our South African motorbikes, they have licenses to drive on the road. What specialized regulation does he talk about? Does he need more than the one we're currently having in the country right now?
1: Let's explore that. Let's explore that, because the gig economy is new and it needs a new kind of worker. Probably the kind of worker, the more time you spend doing your work, the more money you have to take home. So while I understand licensing you must get for yourself, but can you regulate yourself when it comes to looking after your family, Sarah?
2: I understand that one. The company that's hiring them can do this. But then as it still stands, they do not have proper licenses to be on the road.
1: That's just plain illegal. That's what you're saying. I agree with that. Yeah.
2: Yes. Yeah. Yes. So most of them that are on the road, they're illegal. No wonder why they're forever causing accidents. They cannot get a specialized treatment here. It's the company that hires them that should be regulating them. But then as it stands, per individual to be having a license to be on the road.
1: An important contribution, Sarah. It's appreciated. Thank you for that question. Regulated how, I think, is the big question. Surprise, when you say government regulation, what would you like to see government do?
3: Well, the government should regulate the industry. It should have, foreigners should have South African license for foreigners, because of the license that they comes with from their own countries. Their own countries, they are easy to be fraudulent. If you were checking a recent traffic department, I think from the one of Johannesburg, it found out that a lot of motorbike delivery drivers, their licenses, it's a card, your capital card, that they just pasted the pictures of the document. But however, what we are saying is that the government must regulate the industry, not necessarily the license part, but the whole delivery industry, so that everyone should be aware of the rules of our country, because there are no rules. That is why a lot of employers. They take advantage of the industry because of it's not regulated. They do as they please. Most of these platforms, they don't have a system that can...
1: Surprise, I think if I can come in, I get you now. I get you. So with a learner's license, you don't even have to know how to ride a bike. With a learner's license, you can ride a bike. You may not have been on a bike at all, and if you get a learner's license, you can ride a bike. That's what the South African law says at this moment in time. What I'm hearing you say, Surprise, is that when it comes to delivery drivers, there needs to be maybe another kind of vetting progress, much like some category taxi drivers have a public driver's permit. You're saying something like that should be accruing to delivery drivers specifically?
3: Yes.
1: Okay. We're going to have to wrap it there, and I think that is a really good point that Surprise makes. Operational Manager, South African Motor Delivery Association.
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6: With a wrap of your eyewitness news, I'm Mikey Malapo. We begin in Mpumalanga, where the Kwaggafontein Magistrates Court has issued a warrant of arrest for a state prosecutor after finding him in contempt of court for failing to arrive for proceedings in a high-profile extortion and money laundering case. The matter involves taxi tycoon Joe Sibanyoni, multimillionaire taxi boss Bafana Sindane, and two other accused who were expected to appear for a formal bail application yesterday. Both the state and defense had been instructed to return to court yesterday morning. However, the prosecutor failed to appear. It's understood the prosecution had other matters to deal with in Mbombela. Former NPA boss Sean Abrahams, who represents Sibanyoni and Sindane, asked the court to find the prosecutor in contempt and to strike the matter off the roll. The chief magistrate, T.S. Tonjeni, sided with the defense, issuing a warrant of arrest for the prosecutor and ordering that the matter be struck off the roll.
7: Find him guilty in his absence of contempt of court, and I will authorize a warrant for his arrest.
6: The court also indicated that the prosecutor's conduct would be referred to the Office of the National Director of Public Prosecutions. Meanwhile, the National Prosecuting Authority has suspended the prosecutor who was found in contempt of court in the matter. The Prosecuting Authority's national spokesperson, Mtunzi Mhaga, says the department is considering re-enrolling the extortion and money laundering case, adding it's still waiting on a report from its Mpumalanga Director of Public Prosecutions. Staying in the courts, the man accused of killing a witness who appeared before the Matlanga Commission will spend more time behind bars after his bid for bail was postponed to later this week. Former Police Special Task Force sharpshooter Matipandile Soteni appeared in the Brakpan Magistrates Court yesterday for his formal bail application. Soteni is accused of being behind the murder of Marius van der Merwe, who testified at the Commission as Witness D. The state has now added 8 more charges against Soteni, which prompted his legal team to request more time to file a supplementary affidavit responding to the new charges. At the same time, in the courts, controversial Northwest businessman Brown Mokgotsi will have to spend 7 days behind bars after his bail application was set down for next week. Mokgotsi made a brief appearance in the Johannesburg Magistrates Court yesterday, where he faces charges of defeating the ends of justice for staging his own assassination attempt in Vosloorus last November. He faces charges of defeating the ends of justice, perjury, unlawful possession of firearm and ammunition, and discharging of a firearm in a built-up area. Mokgotsi's lawyers wanted the bail application to be set down for this Thursday, but the state says it needs more time to verify Mokgotsi's home address. Meanwhile, police say the firearm used in Mokgotsi's alleged assassination attempt has been linked to other serious crimes, including murder. Western Cape Agriculture MEC Ivan Meyer has described the recent floods as devastating for the province's farming sector, adding the disaster may also disrupt food supply chains, leading to shortages and higher food prices. Two powerful storms swept through parts of the Western Cape, killing 11 people and causing widespread flooding. Meyer says the severe weather has not only claimed lives, but has also left farms underwater, destroying crops and drowning livestock. Meyer warns the floods could leave many farmers facing massive financial losses due to damaged infrastructure and equipment.
8: What we will now do for agriculture is to prioritize high-risk zones such as the Hex River Valley, specifically for the table grapes. We have seen devastating impact also in the area of Grabouw, Elgin, the deciduous fruit, Sierras, Witzenberg.
6: Meanwhile, the Western Cape government has now applied for a disaster declaration to help fund relief and rebuilding efforts in affected communities. Gauteng Economic Development MEC Vuyiswa Ramakgopa has fired the CEO of the Gauteng Gambling Board, Dr. Karabo Mbele, with immediate effect. The board's chief financial officer, Oscar Maripane, has also been suspended with immediate effect. Ramakgopa made the announcement while briefing journalists yesterday. She says the two executives are implicated in a forensic report compiled by an independent legal team. The report found procurement irregularities, financial misconduct, and breaches of the Public Finance Management Act. The MEC says her department has also been inundated with whistleblower allegations of corruption at the board.
9: The findings also point to broader institutional decay that, if left unchecked, would continue to erode public trust and compromise the integrity of this institution, wherein she failed to adequately address the allegations and provide sufficient evidence to the contrary.
6: The MEC says the process to appoint new board members to some of the province's troubled economic entities is now underway in an effort to stabilize institutions plagued by governance failures and underperformance. The South African Social Security Agency has introduced its new digital system at one of its busiest offices in Cape Town. SASSA CEO Themba Matlou visited the Athlone office yesterday to monitor the implementation and functionality of the new self-service system. The agency says the new technology is aimed at enhancing convenience for beneficiaries and improving service delivery. SASSA Western Cape spokesperson Shivani Mansingh emphasized the importance of embracing technology to improve access to services for the millions of South Africans who rely on social assistance.
10: Introduction of self-service kiosks and expanded online services forms part of SASSA's broader strategy to improve accessibility, strengthen system integrity, and ensure that our clients receive faster and more efficient services.
6: And in Central Africa, the World Health Organization has declared the Ebola outbreak in the Democratic Republic of Congo an international emergency. Medical personnel have been rushing to the front lines of the outbreak in the eastern DRC. A delegation arrived in the capital of the Ituri province, which is at the heart of the outbreak. The Africa Centers for Disease Control and Prevention has reported at least 100 deaths in the outbreak and more than 390 cases suspected. A look at your weather. A partly cloudy Tuesday in store for Gauteng with us. Later showers and rain expected today. Joburg will drop to overnight lows of 10 degrees and peak at highs of 16. Pretoria is at 11 and 19. Vereeniging is at 7 and 20. A cloudy start for Cape Town. Otherwise, it's a partly cloudy Tuesday with fresh southeasterly winds today at a low of 15 and a high of 24 degrees. 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
11: 7 minutes after 4 o'clock. Thanks very much for joining us. You are on Cape Talk and 702. Lovely having you with us. Good morning. I hope you are well. Africa is not here. So in his stead, my name is Thabo Shola Mashau. We together, the usual crew is here. And on my side of the studio in Johannesburg, where I'm coming to live from, is Thabela. He's pressing all the buttons. Our technical producer making sure that everything goes according to plan. And the big chef, RJ Rowan, is the man behind the scenes cooking up all the storm in the Cape of Good Hope. It's great to have you with us, and good morning. You are the most important ingredient of this, and I really mean it every time I say that, especially here on this platform, simply because we are really dependent on you, not only to tune in, but to engage us, debate with us, dissect issues with us, and raise them as they ought to be. And I know all of you who are listening to the station, all of you are very robust, and you hold us accountable, and you debate with us, and that's just how it should go. That's the nature of the discourse. And the show this morning is jam-packed with a number of issues. We will be doing the usual. As much as it's a different presenter, I am not moving furniture at all. Around about 20 to 5, I will be having a chat with Liesel van der Veste, in whom you know very well, just generally around the issues of fitness, which is one of the wonderful features on this show. And we'll be looking at a new kind of pharmacy experience that has landed at Melrose Arch. So I will look at that a little bit later on the show in about 30 minutes or so. So make sure that you are tuned in for that one. Thereafter, on our traveling feature, we'll be asking, is traveling for FIFA World Cup harder than qualifying? Goodness me, isn't it going to be a spectacle this year? With everything else that is happening in the US and North America, we might just find out that it is indeed harder to travel than to qualify. Paula Martini, travel journalist, will give us insights into that. And then just after 5, who decides where doctors work? And the court says not the government. And Professor Eric Bach will join us, who is chief executive officer at the College of Medicine of South Africa. And that Western Cape rape case closures, they raise urgent accountability issues. Lucinda Evans, the director of PLISA, Abafazi Betu, will also join us for that. For now, it's just you and I. We engage each other directly, And we want to talk about a number of issues that you may have thought about overnight. I mean, you saw all those stories. What dramatic events took place in Mpumalanga yesterday. Joe Ferrari case, Joe Sibanyoni case are being struck off the roll. And it really raised eyebrows. The prosecutor, a warrant of arrest was issued against the prosecutor who absconded and was not available for that case. And suspension issues have been discussed by the NPA. What was that all about? What was that all about? We'll touch on that. And feel free, by the way, to raise it if you would like to anyway. But I thought I should just let you know that, well, on this day in history, in 1930, white South African women gained the right to vote in 1930. Yeah, that's our history, hey? That is really our history indeed. And it's truly embarrassing at times to read these things out loud in 2026, because it sounds like you're making things up and it sounds like you are divisive in your utterances, but that's just how it is. We'd remember that the rest of the franchise as for the rest of the South African population came in 1994. Right, in 1994, as things would be. So this is a very interesting day in history. Given that voting happened in South Africa for quite some time before that, and just before the South African War, which was formerly known as the Anglo-Boer War. And again, this day in history in 2018, Prince Harry married Meghan Markle. Remember that big, beautiful wedding, and there was an Anglican priest. I think they had imported him from the US in that beautiful UK ceremony, and he was just explaining what love was all about. And it makes me think, really, it makes me think that beautiful weddings don't necessarily translate into amazing marriages, does it? Not all the time. Because the wedding could be gorgeous, it could be amazing, have flowers, golden flowers and confetti, amazing, cute little people holding rings as ring bearers and doing all that beautiful walk on the aisle. And the food could be stunning, the marquee could be amazing, the event itself could be one of a kind, but that does not necessarily translate into a beautiful marriage subsequently. This is what happened in 2018 when Prince Harry married Meghan Markle. I also wanted to ask you, I'm going to, in a short while, bring in our producer to join us and just to give us heads up as to what's coming up. But I wanted us just first to have a little bit of interaction around what happened yesterday in some of our shows and some of the things that you would like us to speak about. Yesterday I went to Nando's, and I'll mention it by name because there's no shame in our game, right? So, as for the first time, I didn't know that this happened in Nando's as well. I know that KFC has got this, but I just felt like some Nando's. So I went to grab some small meal at Nando's, and the lady asked if I wanted to leave R1 for charity. And I, just to be honest with you, I said no. And at KFC as well, I usually say no. And my excuse is that I don't have parents, but that's a story for another day. We'll chat about that. But my real reason for not doing that is that I feel I could be wrong. I could be 100% wrong, and I'm happy to be wrong. But my feeling is that all these large companies, they can afford to give charity organizations the money that they want from us. So they take money from us and pretend that it's money from them when that money is presented to charity organizations. So I'd rather give that money directly to charity organizations. I mean, these entities, now they gather our 2 rands and our 1 rands and whatever donations we give to them, and they present it as their own. I mean, who, we don't even get to scrutinize their financial statements. Every single time, their annual financial, we don't even get to see how much they give to charity, because we don't have a lot of time to go through their paperwork, right? It could be that they present it as CSI and it's our money. I think not. So I'm thinking, I generally don't, and I'm not against giving. I mean, I give quite a lot, quite a lot. But I'm hesitant to give through them. I'm saying I'll just go there and give myself. And you are made to feel guilty. That's another thing. And that's exactly what I'm trying to fight. Whenever they ask for the 2 rand donation for charity, you are made to feel guilty. And it's almost like, you're fighting with your conscience. You are buying such a big meal, 12 pieces of chicken, 4 packs of chips, plus gravy and pap and this, but you can't give 2 rands. What kind of a monster are you? What kind of a creature are you? You're going to eat all that food plus the 6 drinks, fizzy drinks that you've bought, but you're not giving 2 rands to charity. I don't like that positioning. It's so that I don't battle with my conscience, I just say no. I just say no because I think I'm being manipulated. So I don't know what you think about it. It could be that you've got a different opinion, right? So feel free to engage with us on 011-883-0702, 011-883-0702. And alternatively, if you are in the Cape, you can just dial us on 021-446-0567, 021-446-0567. And send your voice notes to 072-702-1702, 072-702-1702. That's where you can send your voice notes, and I'll be happy to play them. Well, what do you think of that? It's a bit of, I know, a bit of a frivolous topic, and we'll get into the heart of others and the nub of others in a short while. But I thought I should get your views on that. Feel free to engage me. Maybe, do you give? Do you not give the 2 rands that they ask for? Or am I being a monster? Am I a Grinch who steals Christmas? Well, the Grinch will move on to the next stories. And there was a very interesting story that picked our interest yesterday, and it comes from Manzini Primary School in Katlehong in Ekurhuleni, where parents of grade 6 learners are demanding urgent answers from education authorities. They say their children are receiving marks for natural sciences, despite not having a teacher for the subject. And according to the parents, the class teacher was abruptly moved without explanation, leaving learners without formal instruction for several months. And despite this gap in teaching, learners are still being assessed and awarded the marks. And we will touch on that a little bit later on, and feel free to raise some of those stories as time moves on, or even now, feel free to join us on 011-883-0702, 021-446-0567. I don't want to waste your time as you're calling through. Let me go straight to Lindiwe. Lindiwe is calling us from Diepkloof. Lindiwe, hi. Good morning. Welcome to 702 Cape Talk. Hi.
12: Good morning, Thabo, and welcome again. Uncle, whenever Uncle Africa is not around, at least we know we've got another loving uncle. And how are you this morning?
11: I am phrases, Lindy. Thank you so much for all the beautiful words. I hope you are well as well.
12: No, I scared Rowan away because you can. My voice is quite different from the usual, you know.
11: You must have fallen off the chair.
12: Yeah, she did. She nearly felt there's a frog in my throat.
11: Yeah, what's on your mind this morning?
12: Yeah, no, no, it's just two little things. I will just jump. You know, we are so misinformed in South Africa. You know, our country is not crying anymore. It's screeching. Very much misinformed. Departments, officials in the department are ill-informed in the fact that you find yourself being sent from pillar to post like a pendulum. That's number one. But the topic at hand is fear. Fear is now ruling our lives. The poor prosecutor perhaps had to run for dear life because he was dealing with a case of very big fish. I think it was fear that made him abscond. And as you know, once you handle cases of big fishes, we know of those two journalists whose skeletal remains were found. And we know of other prosecutors. I think it was in Blackburn who was also assassinated. You know, it is just fear that is ruling us in South Africa. And really and truly, as listeners and as people, we try to speak to the men above to change the face of the world because it is really scary.
11: It is. It is. My biggest fear, Sis Lindy, is that we are becoming numb. And before we know it, we will. This will become just part of our DNA. We will be afraid to raise our voices. We will think that this is the norm, and it will become a norm. And we are desensitized by the level of all these things that are happening around us. My fear is that it's going to affect our sensories and to a point where we will just die inside and become numb and take it as the norm.
12: Yeah, my dear, I sometimes in the corner just, you know, in fact, it's my daily prayer to the Holy Spirit to change the, that's my silent prayer. I cannot say it out there because they will also hit me.
11: No, you are still safe. You are still safe. No one should try to do that. But thanks for calling and thanks for always being on the other side. Really appreciate it, Sis Lindy. Lindy, we're in Deep Kloof and raising a very important issue about this matter that we will become somehow desensitized and our sense of fragility will dissipate into oblivion. And before we know it, we will be hardened and all these horrible things will become part of the norm of just the daily bread that we consume with such ease. 22 minutes after 4 o'clock, feel free to share with us your views, your thoughts on anything at all at this particular moment. And I was just giving you a short brief on that story in Katlehong where learners just got marks for natural sciences and they don't even have a teacher. You see, it may sound as if it's absolutely nothing. So what, Thabo? Move on. It's just one little thing on the backdrop of so much that is happening in our courts, that is happening in our parliament, the impeachment processes, the elections that Julius claims that he had won, and everything else that is happening around us. It seems as if it's frivolity, if anything else, that their parents are complaining that their kids got marks for learners that they didn't study for. But I promise you it's a massive issue simply because those very learners, they move on to subsequent grades. They move on to university. They move on to become professionals. They do not have an ethos, a sense of discipline and a sense of pride in the work that they carry. And it affects the end user. The end user is you and I. We end up having doctors, nurses, professionals who do not necessarily have the proper acumen to execute their duties. 011-883-0702-21446-0567. Max, you are in queue. Good morning.
13: Good morning, Tawo. How are you? Good morning, Tawo. How are you? Good
11: morning, bro. I'm free, my brother. How's it going with you, Max?
13: All good, man.
11: Yebo. Yebo, welcome. What's on your mind this morning?
13: I would like to contribute in that topic whereby when people go to some entities such as KFC, McDonald's, they will be asked to contribute some rent.
11: Mm.
13: So for me, I don't think it's worth it, you know, because the thing is they are not being frank. You know, as they introduce it to charity, as to it comes to them.
11: Max, are you still there?
13: Yes, I'm still there. I feel yeah, I'm, so,
11: Is that the point that you are making, that they're not being open? So you said they're not being frank. What are they keeping away from us? What is the secret that they're withholding from us?
13: For me, I think that secret is the fact that they want to appear as transparent individuals in front of society. you know,
11: yeah,
13: even though they know that that's not true.
11: So do you give the two reins when they ask you for it, Max? When
13: this thing happened for the first time to me, I did give that two rand. I think I did give it twice.
11: Yeah.
13: However, as time progresses, I got to the point in which I stopped.
11: Yeah, altogether, ne? You decided that enough is enough.
13: Yeah.
11: Max, really appreciate your call, man. Sorry I cut you off. I thought you had done. Apologies for that. 021-446-0567. Let's go to the voice notes that came through on 0727021702.
14: Good morning, Thabo. On the issue of these entities asking us for 1 rand and 2 rand donations, I stand with you. I hate to feel manipulated. I feel like they are just taking advantage. And another thing also, I feel like they do give them a CSI, as you said. So for me, just in order to feel free, I just say no. I simply say no. And that's my position. That's that. Anonymous.
11: So you also keep it to yourself. Yeah. I feel manipulated as well. So I try not to give in to the manipulation. That's why I say no whenever they ask for that 2 rands and that 1 rand. I say no because I feel like I'm giving in to a manipulation because I've bought food and now I must pop out an extra 2 rands. And the way they say it, would you like to give 2 rands for the kids? And I'm like, no, thank you. So yesterday when I tried to do that at Nando's, this lady interrogated me over the counter and says, but why not? You look so decent. Why wouldn't you? Then I said, because I also don't have parents. It was just, I didn't know what to say. So that's what I said. And she says, oh, so you're taking it out on other orphans as well? I said, no. So she really took me down the guilt trip of sorts. But not that I don't give, don't get me wrong. I'm not a Grinch. I do give a lot. But to those stores, generally I don't. Because I'm thinking, guys, you have lovely profits. You need to give. And when you give, let it be from you. Stop pretending that it's you whilst it's my money. I should go directly and give. That's my thinking. I don't know what yours is. It could be that I'm wrong. Feel free to send your voice notes to 072-567-1567.
15: Good morning to you and 702 listeners. This is Ntengento in Loli. I want to refer to the case of Joe Ferrari Sibagnoni. Yeah, it was just a strike of the road yesterday. Yeah. And then when I look at it and refer to what KZN Provincial Commissioner Mukwanazi said to Madlanga Commission that judiciary might be captured, to me it looks like really is true. If you will see the prosecutor just not appearing in the court without informing the court. On the other side, the magistrate decide to strike off the case of the role. Why should be struck off its case instead of postponing the case? What was the reason to be struck off? I don't get the point. But I'm not an expert in law. Those who knows the law better, maybe they can help us to explain why. So, thank you very much. Have yourself a lovely day.
11: Thank you. I wish you the same as well. And I know that Bongani Bingwa on his show will be touching on those issues. So you need to stay tuned here. And Lester on the other end, I'm sure they will also do the same on Cape Talk 567. They will also touch on that. So you are at the right place at the right time. But thank you so much for bringing those issues to the fore. 011-883-0702-021-446-0567. And you're touching on the case of Joe Ferrari there. Joe Sibanyoni, his nickname is Ferrari, in case you're just asking, in case you're wondering and you're thinking, are we just attributing it to him? No, that's his nickname. He's popularly known as that, but, our listeners were referring to a case that, set yesterday and, where it was struck off the roll. Sean Abrams, the former NPA head, was representing Joe Sibanyoni in that case, and he managed to put it to the court that the case must be struck off and a warrant should be issued to that prosecutor who absconded that hearing. I don't know what you make of it. Feel free to share. Did you see the MK party? Nhlamulo Ndlela, he's no longer the spokesperson. He's been kicked out. He's been kicked out. In his place, Sifiso Mahlangu is in. It gets very interesting in MK Party. It gets very interesting by the day, especially ahead of the elections. But we will keep you abreast with all that and more. 29 minutes to 5 o'clock.
16: Hello, good morning, 702. I'd like to explain to you when I was growing up, and this is going back to about 1958, we had standard 3, 4, and 5 in one class. And it worked out well. The standard 5s used to help the standard 3s. And there were clever kids and kids that struggled. But we all managed. And we all passed. And that's having one teacher teaching 3, 4, and 5. I just thought that was rather interesting.
11: No, I find it very interesting. How did it work? So, were you taught the same thing in one class, all of you? And so, if the standard 3s, some learners, some pupils from standard 3 were grasping the concepts and interacting with the curriculum very well that was presented for standard 5s, would that mean that they would also have to pass standard 5 at the end of the year? How did it work? Did the teacher say, no, this lesson is only for the standard 3s. This lesson is only for the standard 4s. This lesson is only for the standard 5s. I'm wondering. Let us know. 28 minutes to 5 o'clock. You're on 702. My name is Thabo Shole Mashau in for Africa Melani on Early Breakfast. 567 Cape Talk and on 702. We're coming back with Rowan.
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11: Good morning, Rowan. I hope you're good, man. Welcome to the show once more. Is everything okay?
17: Good morning, Thabo. It's just this Touran that's got you by the throat, my friend.
11: Yeah, by the throat. Exactly that, man. No, you know, and I think you had just sent me a text and I stopped by Nando's and they wanted R1 from me. And it triggered me because it was my first time hearing it from Nando's. And I was just taken aback that, oh, you two are also in this game as well. So I thought I should raise it and see if I'm the only Grinch in this town.
17: Friendo, you're not the only one. But I have to admit, I lovingly give that R2 every time I stop at those food outlets. No act of kindness, no matter how small, is ever wasted. Hey.
11: And that's because you are more angelic than I would ever be in my entire life. And as we get through the pearly gates, they will just be open wide for you and the doors will shut in my face and I'll be told to join another queue. But morning, man. Always great hearing from you, Rowan. What do you have for us this morning? And perhaps maybe let's take a look at what is happening in Gauteng first.
17: Sure thing, bro. Gauteng health authorities say that hypertension cases are rising sharply among adults under the age of 45, describing the condition as a growing silent killer. More than 26,000 cases were recorded in the this age group alone, and as officials warn that lifestyle factors such as poor diet, smoking and alcohol use are driving that increase.
11: I'm also interested in turning to what is happening on 702 Breakfast with Ray White this morning, Roy.
17: Well, Ray will be standing in for Bongani. He will speak to acting COO of the South African Bureau of Standards, Thabo Sephora, following concerns over the institution's financial pressures and plans to stabilize those operations.
11: And in your neck of the woods in the Western Cape, what's happening this morning?
17: Well, Taxi Association Quadet, I would love to get your thoughts on this, T, says it will launch a cashless payment system on the 1st of June. Commuters will use cards to scan into taxis, with cameras also being installed to improve safety on those routes. Some commuters have welcomed the move, while others say they are concerned about possible technical glitches and prefer cash payments for now.
11: Yeah, I mean, I'm very much interested in that, especially I used to use taxis some time ago, and it's been a while since I've been in a taxi. But I'll tell you this, especially in Gauteng, I don't know, in the Western Cape, the issue of change, it can really trigger mini World War One inside a taxi, because dare you bring a 200 rands note in the morning at this time in a taxi. The taxi driver will be so mad to an extent that they stop on the side of the road, give you your note and tell you to go and look for change. And that will obviously be to the demise of other passengers as well, who will be running late for their errands, work and everything else. So I think it's long overdue. What do you think, RJ?
17: I'm just picturing, like, we here in Cape Town, we call them gachis. So I'm just picturing like a gachi with an ATM machine or like a point of sale machine. So it's going to be quite interesting how this one's going to be rolled out, my friend.
11: Yeah, but we must move on with the times, right?
17: True.
11: As well, I suppose, a cashless society.
17: 100%. Yeah.
11: Sure, and let's look at what is happening at Good Morning Cape Town this morning, and Africa is standing in for Leicester as I stand in for him.
17: Yes, well, he will chat to the Western Cape Premier Alan Windey, and they will discuss how the province is recovering after that devastating storm.
11: RJ, always a pleasure. Thank you so much for having a chat with us. I know that you're in the background and edging us on. We'll chat again tomorrow. All the best. 23 minutes to 5 o'clock.
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2: On 702 and Cape Talk, Early Breakfast. Africa is not here, and my name is Thabo Shola Mashao. In his stead, I'm happy to be in your company all the way till 6 this morning. So we don't have a long time to go. We'd rather jump straight into it. I was just wondering, what if going to the pharmacy felt less stressful? Because to some of us, it is a little bit stressful, less confusing, and actually helped you take control of your health. Well, guess what? A new healthcare concept at Melrose Arch is changing the conversation around wellness, prevention, prescriptions, clinics, and healthcare access in South Africa. 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Liesel van Westhuizen, whom you know very well, presenter here on Talk Radio 702 and Cape Talk 567, is joining us right now to give us some bit of info on that. Liesel will join us a little bit later on, but for now, maybe let me just jump straight to your calls. I see some of them have been lining up, and let's perhaps give you a chance before we jump to Liesel at 19 minutes to 5. 011-883-0702-021-446-0567. Tapelo, you are in Alex, just a stone throw away from our studios. Hey, welcome.
3: How are you, sir?
2: I'm free, Tapelo. How's it going with you?
3: Okay, sir. No, I don't know. Maybe it's my stupidity. You know, when we have these problems, like where judge can take decision or on their own, you know? Me, my suggestion is, why don't there be a mechanism where when you're going to strike the case of roles, maybe it's supposed to go through the panel of judges to decide whether that can be possible or not. Because according to my opinion, I think that this judge has so much liberty. Remember that case where the judge has take out the verdict that the man can take woman surname, which it was really... because it was such a controversial judgment where even the kings were up in arms about what was said. Because according to me, I thought that maybe the political part was supposed to be the one that guide how the judges work. But because I thought that maybe the legislator is supposed to be the department that's supposed to make laws, not the judges. But now in South Africa, it looks like it's just free for all. Everyone can do as he likes, and then at the end of the day, if you are not happy, what is it that you can do? Because if you are not happy about what is happening in the country, then you can vote the political party out. But what about the judges? If the judges are do as I think maybe they are overstepping their authority. They're supposed to be told that you cannot do that.
2: Let me just put a few things in perspective, and I'm also subject to correction, by the way. The first one, the case that you are referring to yesterday, that's set in Mpumalanga with Joseph Anyoni and the co-accused, where the magistrate struck the case off the roll. The NPA, National Prosecuting Authority, came out very clearly. They came out very clearly, and I think it was Mthunzi Mhaka, a very seasoned advocate at that, who's been with them for years and years and years. They came out very clearly to say that they are going to review this issue and they will look into it and they may reinstate it back to the role. So that is not a finality. That is not goodbye. It's gone, gone, gone, gone. So they did, just to put you at ease. The NPA said, we are going to look into it and we may bring it back on the role. So so feel comforted with that. But number two, law is made in parliament, right? by political parties, but it must withstand constitutional muster. So also judges from the bench, particularly constitutional court justices, they can as well help us amend the law to be in line with the constitution. Just as much as you referred to that case, I think it was in 2025, the case that you are referring to of the constitutional court that ruled that husbands can legally assume or hyphenate their wives' surnames after the marriage. And this was a landmark judge. It was in the case of Jordan versus others versus the Minister of Home Affairs, right? And so it did say that you could take your wife's surname if you're a husband in South Africa. And that is also consistent with our constitution. The judge, the justice didn't wake up and just think, oh, let's just do it because we feel like it. There was a case in front of them. They had to consider the tenets of the constitution. And they had to also look deeper into the principle of equality before the law. Generally, all of us. If we are all equal, if the constitution says we are equal, what then stops men? What should stop men from taking their wife's surname? What indeed, Tabelo? So, yeah, I think we have touched on that. Feel free to share your views on 0127 2702 1702. 14 minutes to 5 o'clock.
0: You're with 702 and K-Talk. This is Early Breakfast.
2: Back to you. I did mention earlier on about Liesel van Vanvesteisen, right? And I was just too eager at the time, and I took Tabelo's call instead. Liesel is joining us right now, and she's ready to give it a go. Liesel, hi. Always a pleasure talking to you. It's been a while.
4: Tabo, it's been an absolute while. I just have to see what you're doing on social media so that I know what you're up to. I've really missed you, so I'm glad I get to chat to you today, and I hope you're well.
2: I'm well, and I'm excited to be chatting to you, especially about this new move forward, because I'm a bit stressful when I go to a pharmacy. 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And you have something for us, a new kind of pharmacy experience in Melrose Arch.
4: And in Melrose Arch, I think it's the first of its kind. 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So health care and health span doesn't have to be that confusing, that expensive, that fragmented. You go to this person to find this, then you got to go to that doctor to find that, then you got to go here. And this is about convenience, but also for us to take ownership of our own health and have that space, that safe space where we can ask those questions.
2: And why is this important from a wellness and prevention point of view, Liesel?
4: I think because we put so much energy into other things in our lives. We don't put energy into prevention more than the cure. We wait until we're sick before we act. And I thought I'd get hold of the team from Dis-Chem just to give us a little bit of a clip to share more about the importance of the space and what makes it different.
5: I am Dr. Jessica Hamoy-Blanco, a medical doctor working at Dis-Chem as product and clinical risk executive. Getting healthcare in South Africa can often feel complicated, time-consuming, and expensive, which is why I'm so excited to share the launch of our new Melrose Arch Health Hub, which is fundamentally changing that experience by making healthcare more accessible, more connected, and ultimately more affordable. The Health Hub is a fully integrated health destination where a clinic, pharmacy, and health cover services all come together under one roof. The idea is simple but powerful. Instead of people navigating a fragmented system on their own, they can access care, advice, and products in one seamless visit. The Melrose Arch Health Hub is the first of its kind for Dis-Chem and forms part of a broader plan to roll out this model across the Dis-Chem footprint, ensuring that healthcare delivery, operational efficiency, and customer experience can be consistently integrated at every touch point. What makes this significant is that healthcare is no longer treated as an add-on to retail. The entire space has been designed around people's health needs, whether that's prevention, everyday well-being, treatment, or ongoing care. It's about shifting from simply selling health products to actively delivering care. In developing this store, the format of which will be rolled out across the Dis-Chem footprint, Dis-Chem reimagined the future of health retail without any constraints. It did not start with the floor plan of an existing store, but rather began from scratch, imagining the art of the possible. From there, it worked to bring that vision back to the reality of its customers, employees, and brand. With this format, the group is bringing together elements that have long been fragmented into one coherent system, making healthcare more accessible, more connected, and easier to navigate. At the center of the experience is

0: diagnostic testing, all in one place. Importantly, financial services are integrated into the journey as well, so people can explore health cover and funding options in the same space, making long-term healthcare planning far more accessible. Ultimately, the significance of the Health Hub lies in its potential to simplify healthcare. By bringing different parts of the system together, it reduces friction, saves time, and helps more South Africans get the care they need when they need it.
1: Team from Dis-Chem just sharing more about this incredible health space and what makes it so different.
2: Liesel, what are we taking away from this? To me, it sounds like we're taking away convenience.
1: And that's the big thing. I think healthcare is moving closer to where people live and shop and manage their daily lives. We should be thinking of it the same way we're going to the shops to do our groceries every day. We should be thinking about our prevention, being able to go in and go to one space where we can just maybe talk to someone about something that we're worried about, or that prevention, which makes it so much easier. So I think it's about connecting everything into one way. And it doesn't just solve one problem. It's a holistic and a simplistic approach as well. So spaces and shopping and retail spaces is going to be more healthcare accessible and health prevention accessible, more than just going out for your grocery shopping or to buy clothing.
2: I'm definitely going to pop in there, not too far away from us, a little bit later on today. Liesel, always fabulous talking to you. Have yourself a great day.
1: Thanks, you too.
2: My colleague, Liesel van der Westhuizen, whom you know very well, also with 702 Cape Talk and KFM. 8 minutes to five.
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2: You'd know that we are all fascinated about the World Cup that is coming soon. And you'd know that Bafana Bafana, in their opening match, they'll be going against Mexico. That would be on the 11th of June. Didn't we play them again? I think in 2010, I think we played them on the 11th of June as well. But it will be across three countries and will require careful planning if you are going to be attending the World Cup. A travel journalist, Paula Martini, joins us this morning as we find out what travelers need to know before the journey. Paula, lovely having you with us. Good morning. Welcome to the show.
5: Good morning, Thabo. Thank you so much for having me.
2: Sounds like a logistical nightmare to put these plans together. You need your visas. You need everything arranged. Sounds complicated. Where do we start, Paula?
5: I must be honest with you, if you haven't started already, chances are you are probably not going to be going to watch the World Cup live. I think this is one of the years that, one of the events for this incredible, World Cup has always had such great excitement if we look at what 2010 did for South Africa. But, this year round, or this time round, should I say, not this year, but this time round, I think that is not quite the same excitement for South Africans. And that's purely because of your costs and your visas. There was a recent article published last week with regards to the excitement of the World Cup. And I think, the article went about talking about eSIMs and how, connectivity while you're there. And I think they missed the point completely, because If you're wanting to go and you haven't planned already, as I said earlier, chances are you aren't going to go, because one of the biggest problems is it is across three countries. It's Canada, it's the USA, and it's Mexico. And, to get to those places, visas take an incredibly long time to get. The other problem you've got is appointments. It's not like you can decide, oh, well, I'm going next week, so I'm going to make, I'm going to get my visa and I'm done. You've got to get visas for two countries. The Canadians at the moment are processing visas up to 8 months, eight, nine
2: Goodness
5: months.
2: Me. Goodness.
5: Americans, you cannot get appointments. Yeah. Currently in the diaries, you've got appointments end of August, September. You're lucky for cancellations. The one thing with regards to the World Cup, though, is if you have purchased your tickets through official channels, then you can potentially fast track it through the FIFA app and the FIFA World, the FIFA website, and they are helping expedite. And I know that we got news yesterday that the Americans have also released

0: withdrawn the bonding requirements for some countries. You know, with Africa, a lot of the countries actually have to pay a debenture almost when you are wanting to travel and to get your visa. So they have reduced that for some of the countries because those countries are participating in the World Cup.
1: Yes,
0: their fans can't come and watch because they have to actually have deposits to be able to apply for a visa. So these are challenges that we're facing.
1: There are serious hindrances, especially to soccer fanatics who are sometimes very short-tempered as far as these processes are concerned. Is it still possible to attend a World Cup, Paula, on a budget in a meaningful way so that you don't spend as much and you can be a little bit thrifty?
0: I think if you've purchased your tickets already, you're probably okay. If you're wanting to try and plan it now on a budget to participate, let's say you have a visa already for one of these countries or all the countries, then, you know, I think what happens is supply and demand. What I definitely would recommend listeners do is when it comes to events like this, you know, you've got, because of supply and demand, things become rife and the scammers come out of the woodworks. So I think you would definitely recommend dealing with verified channels. Definitely consider the use of a travel professional and believe what they tell you, because I think if you're dealing with a travel professional who knows the ins and outs of the visa processes, the availability of flights, you know, you don't get to the USA for anything under, you know, between 15,000 and 25,000 on a good day. But now that we're dealing with this situation, you know, you're going to be looking at over 30, 40, 50,000. You know, I think the prices in airfares, the other problem you've got is it's a multi-destinational World Cup, which is very unusual. So if you're thinking of wanting to do Canada, America, and Mexico, know that flights alone are going to cost you an absolute fortune. You know, I quoted somebody last year. Yeah. This was even before tickets were released. And to do matches in all three of those countries, we were sitting between 200 and 250,000 rand a person.
1: What?
0: Yeah.
1: Goodness me.
0: You've got a multi-country event. So, you know, your general, you know, let's say if it was France, if it was Rio, if it was South Africa, you know, you've got it within one country. And airfares work on a point-to-point basis for your lower fares.
1: Paula, we have to leave it at that.
0: You run out of time. No,
1: I've run out of time, please. And we all... No, you have, because we have 23 days to go and I have a million questions, but I'm sure people can get in touch with you, Paula, and we can give them more information. Really appreciate your time. Paula Martini, travel journalist, 1:05.
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10: Where is the prosecutor in the case of taxi bosses? And government promises that help is on the way for farmers affected by recent storms. Good morning, I'm Sfiso Zulu. Concerns are mounting over the whereabouts of a prosecutor who failed to pitch in court for a high-profile extortion case in Mpumalanga. He was found in contempt by the Kwaggafontein Magistrates Court yesterday, where taxi bosses Joe Sibanyoni, Bafana Sindane and two others were due to apply for bail. The matter was struck off the roll after the prosecutor was a no-show and a warrant for his arrest has been issued. Mongezi Koko reports.
11: The four accused faced one count of extortion and two counts of money laundering following allegations by Mpumalanga businessman who claims he was forced to pay 2 million rand as a protection fee over 3 years. The prosecutor's no-show prompted the NPA to announce disciplinary action against him, placing him on suspension pending an internal process. The authority now says it has been unable to reach him, adding that it cannot rule out any possibility at this stage. NPA Special Director of Public Prosecutions, Mtunzi Mhaga.
12: We are unable to even think and speculate on what could have happened in the circumstances where there's no explanation that has been forthcoming.
11: The NPA says it is now working to re-enroll the matter through the Office of the Director of Public Prosecutions in Mpumalanga. Monke Ziko Ko, Eyewitness News, Kwaggafontein.
10: The alleged killer of a witness who testified at the Matlanga Commission says he knows that a former police reservist wanted witness D dead. During his bail application in the Brakpan Magistrates Court yesterday, the suspected shooter Matipandile Soteni claimed that the deceased SAPS reservist Viandre Pretorius wanted Marius van der Merwe killed. Pretorius died by suicide in February, allegedly after being implicated in the murder and disposing of a body by van der Merwe at the Matlanga Commission. Van der Merwe, who testified as witness D, was killed in full view of his wife and children outside his Brakpan home last year. Alfred Mushwana reports.
13: Former police sniper Matipandile Soteni admitted in court yesterday that he knew witness D personally and described himself as his role model. Soteni, a skilled precision shooter who also worked for the Special Task Force, told the court that witness D wanted to become as good a shooter as him. He says they drove around Brakpan together a couple of times and that after one of those drives he learned that witness D had been killed on the same day. However, he claims he was not involved. Through his lawyer, advocate Ntabise Muhumane, Soteni says all he knows is that Viandre Pretorius wanted witness D killed.
14: We drove around while talking about all his stories, asking me if I knew anyone who could help him with his problem. Viandra never specified the kind of help that he needed, but I could tell that he wanted Marius van der Merwe killed.
13: So Tenny will return to court on Thursday for the continuation of his bail application. Alpha Ramshwana, Eyewitness News in Brakpan.
10: And Agriculture Minister John Steenhuisen says relief is on the way for farmers and communities devastated by recent floods in the Western and Eastern Cape. Steenhuisen visited a farm in Ceres yesterday as government bolsters efforts to respond to the disaster. Two powerful storms battered parts of the Western Cape, leaving 11 people dead, causing widespread flooding. Farms were submerged, crops destroyed, and livestock swept away. Steenhuisen says restoring electricity is critical to protecting exports and preventing further losses.
15: There is a huge amount of cold storage required here at this particular facility to be able to keep the apples export ready, to be able to generate the revenue. We need to get our Eskom electricity power and power lines back up and running so that we can get electricity in here.
10: Gold is trading at $4,535.56 an ounce. The rand is at 16.66 to the dollar, 22.33 to the pound, 19.38 to the euro. Brent crude oil is at $109.99 a barrel. A partly cloudy day in store for Gauteng with isolated showers expected today. Johannesburg starting at 10 degrees, peaking at 16. Pretoria 11 and 19. Vereeniging 7 and 20 degrees. A partly cloudy day is also expected for Cape Town, along with a fresh southeasterly breeze, a low of 15 and a high of 24. The top story in EWN this hour. Concerns are mounting over the whereabouts of a prosecutor who failed to pitch in court for a high-profile extortion case in Mpumalanga.
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13: Good morning once again. 6 minutes after 5 o'clock. Thanks very much to Sifiso Zulu for Eyewitness News. He's back again momentarily to give us the very latest and to make sure that you follow through on everything else that is happening. Africa is not here, at least these 2 hours on Early Breakfast. I'm standing in for him. My name is Thabo Shola Mashaw. I'm excited to be with you, and we together till 6 o'clock. Feel free to send the questions through, any question that you may have, or any suggestion or any comment based on what we discussed earlier on. And if you've just joined us, you've missed out on a thrilling hour between 4 and 5. We spoke to Lizelle van Westhuizen on the new kind of pharmacy experience at Melrose Arch, and we had a very interesting chat with travel journalist Paula Martini about traveling to the World Cup, the hindrances, obstacles, and shortcomings of that. It's going to be very expensive going to the FIFA World Cup, especially if you are from South Africa. And if you are planning to go, there are 23 days to go. I don't know how you're going to do it, especially if you don't have your visas to Canada, the USA, and Mexico. And your pocket needs to be a little bit deeper if you intend traveling, because it's a multi-country World Cup. So you'll be stopping over here, paying for accommodation, food, everything else in between, let alone the tickets, the jerseys that you'll be buying, paraphernalia, having a good time, the drinks overnight here and there. It might be a little bit costly. So sobering us up was travel journalist Paula Martini. In this hour, though, we've got quite a lot lined up for you. In a short while, I'll let you into what is happening in and around the world. And later on, we will have a chat with Professor Eric Bach, who will be giving us an insight into who decides where doctors should work after that major constitutional court ruling that has clipped the state of the power to decide where doctors can work
16: and not work. Very important one. So we want to know, it could be that you're a medical practitioner, you're a doctor, and you've always wanted to move to the Western Cape, but your wings have been clipped by the government. This may come as some beautiful, sweet news to you. And your weather is also here. I'm not moving any furniture. We'll do the business crossing, eyewitness news coming up at 5:30 and 7:02 breakfast throw forward with Ray, and who's standing in for Bongani Bingwa, and also Africa will speak to us as he's standing in for Lester. And we will have traffic a little bit later on. So you see, I haven't moved furniture. So you need not go anywhere. It's exactly 10 minutes after 5.
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16: Just to give you a quick top 5 things that you need to know about as you're getting ready for work. It could be that you are driving to the airport already and you are up and about, you are studying. Here are some 5 things that you need to know about what's taking place in the world. U.S. President Donald Trump has warned that time is running out for Iran as negotiations over the country's nuclear program and wider regional conflict appear to have stalled. Writing on his social media platform Truth, Trump said Tehran needed to move fast, adding that if progress was not made, there would be nothing left, as he escalated pressure on the Iranian leadership. The comments came after talks between Washington and Tehran, mediated through Pakistan, reportedly failed to make a significant progress, with both sides still far apart on key demands. The Electoral Commission of South Africa has pushed back against allegations by EFF leader Julius Malema that vote results in parts of Limpopo were incorrectly captured during the 2024 national and provincial elections. Malema, speaking on a podcast interview, claimed that results from his voting station were entered incorrectly into the IEC's system and suggested that there had been a mix-up between party figures. The IEC has strongly denied any inaccuracy, saying its result process is rather transparent and backed by multiple safeguards, including open counting in the presence of party agents, signed result slips, and independent auditing. 3 suspects have been arrested in Mpumalanga in connection with the 27 million rand fraud linked to COVID-19 relief funds. The Hawks say the group allegedly claimed money for around 700 non-existent workers through the Temporary Employer Employee Relief Scheme, or TES. Authorities say the accused include a construction company director, his spouse, and a relative who are believed to have exploited gaps in the system to access funds meant for struggling workers during the pandemic. The World Health Organization has declared an international public health emergency after an Ebola outbreak in the Democratic Republic of Congo has killed more than 88 people. Health officials warn the strain involved has a high fatality rate and that limited access to vaccines, which only exist for certain Ebola strains, complicates the response. Aid agencies, including Doctors Without Borders, are preparing a large-scale intervention as the outbreak continues to develop in hard-to-reach areas. Grammy Award-winning artist Zakes Bantwini has launched a new foundation aimed at helping young people, women, and creatives turn talent into sustainable careers in South Africa. The initiative will focus on arts, education, music, sport, and cultural development, offering mentorship, training programs, and industry access through projects like talent incubators, workshops, leadership academies. The foundation says the goal is to close opportunity gaps in creative sector by building long-term support systems rather than short-term interventions.
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16: Africa is not shared today. My name is Thabo Shole Mashao. I'm instead lovely having you with us. 16 minutes after 5 o'clock. If you're getting somewhere at half past, you are already late. Get moving. And speaking about moving, there has certainly been a shift of a needle in the health sector as far as the law is concerned. A major constitutional court ruling has slipped the state's power to decide where the doctors can work, but it may have opened an even bigger debate. Professor Eric Buch is professor of public health at the University of Pretoria. Prof, thanks for your time. Welcome to the show. I hope I haven't butchered your surname. Please assist me in pronouncing it appropriately.
24: Good morning. No, you've done well.
16: Thank you so much. This is definitely a very serious shifting of the needle. Please say a little bit about that, because as much as it provides freedom for doctors to go wherever they want to do their work, it may mean something else for communities that are in need of more medical practitioners.
24: Well, indeed. What it really means is that the Constitutional Court decided that the state had failed to make a rational case that certificates of need would indeed improve rural and underserved communities. But those of us who work in the field of health policy and health systems, I think are sure that it would and does. But the Constitutional Court said that the Department of Health had failed to do that, and that the certificate of need infringed on the constitutional right to trade and choose where to practice. And not just for doctors, but also, for example, for private hospitals who can now open more private hospitals in urban areas and more beds in their hospitals where the money is. So what this means is that you're going to get an even bigger concentration in urban areas with very little in the way of tools for the government to use to improve services in rural and disadvantaged communities.
16: Once again, please excuse my ignorance in this particular field, but for purposes of clarity, but I'm sure some doctors would also want to know if they didn't catch this. Does this include the medical personnel, or should I say doctors specifically are under the employ of the government? Or does the government have at least a bit of control over those?
24: Yes, well, I think the government has control in terms of where it creates posts. So what government would be able to do is to shift more of the public sector budget, in other words, into rural and disadvantaged areas, and that would allow them to create more posts for doctors there. And given that you have unemployed doctors, would be likely to sort of shift doctors towards areas of greater need. But the problem is that what's likely to happen is that, for example, if the private hospital groups open more hospitals in urban areas and more add more beds to their hospitals, they're going to need doctors and also nurses and other health professionals to staff those hospitals and work in those hospitals. And so it's going to be even more difficult to attract people into rural areas.
16: And I suppose...
24: And in fact, that makes it quite interesting, you know, Tabo, if I may say that,
16: sure.
24: Solidarity brought this case. Because, in fact, Solidarity, if I understand correctly, has many members in rural areas and small towns who are going to be disadvantaged by this ruling. But the Constitutional Court was very clear that it was unconstitutional on the basis of both irrationality and impinging on freedoms.
16: Assuming that this would be applicable after community service for those who've just gone through their training?
24: Well, it's applicable to everybody. Whether you're just a young doctor who's completed community service or an experienced doctor or medical specialist. But what's sort of worrying is you know, we have produced more doctors. We've grown the pipeline for doctors because there's a national need for more doctors, but then we haven't created the posts for them. But what's a bit of a contradiction is actually we have far too few specialists in the country. There's a huge shortage of medical specialists, even though we may have too many doctors, but we are just not training enough specialists to meet the need, be it in the public or the private sector, and that also needs to be addressed.
16: Prof, we've run out of time, but I have to squeeze in this question, if you would allow me to quickly, please. How significant is this judgment for the broader NHI, National Health Insurance, framework? Because this is something that's on our tongues, especially in your sector.
24: Sure, absolutely. A critical question. So, you know, the NHI is more than the funding model and what happens to the private sector. So I think that the aspects like the contracting of public hospitals, where they only get the income for the work that they've done and the services they've provided, rather than just have a pot of tax money dumped into the hospital regardless of what it does, I think it doesn't change that. And we've seen in France and the United Kingdom the massive benefits of that. But on the other hand, if I was the National Department of Health, I would be quite alarmed about the implication of this for the NHI and constitutional court challenges that may emerge, because there are a lot of parallels between this case and a case in the NHI, which would suggest that the court, although it says it did not make a finding on this, it hints towards the fact that it would be seen as also limiting the fundamental rights of individuals to choose their choice of occupation or profession, and possibly as well of members of medical schemes to choose to be part of a medical scheme.
16: Sure.
24: I think, you know, it hints at a couple of other aspects that could impact on the NHI without ruling on them, because it says once you've proved that right of in the Constitution is impinged on, they don't look at others. And
16: certainly,
24: one of those would be the impact on the constitutional dispensation for provinces under the NHI.
16: Yeah.
24: And the other one is the question of the delegations of powers and the rights and interests of health establishments might suggestion is that they might also find that as unconstitutional. So,
16: sure. Unfortunately, we'd have to live
24: with
16: it.
24: Not ruling on the NHI, but I would be worried if I was the National Department of Health.
16: Thank you so much, Prof. Really appreciate your time, Professor Eric Buch, Professor at Public Health at University of Pretoria. 24 after 5.
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16: Lehlohonolo Thobela joins us at this hour just to give us a bit of heads up as far as the weather is concerned. And Lehlohonolo is with South African Weather Office. Morning, Lehlohonolo. I hope you're good. Welcome.
0: Good morning. I'm well, thanks. How are you doing?
16: I am chilled. I don't know if it's the same as the weather this morning in Gauteng.
0: Yeah, definitely. I mean, we started some weather warnings. We have a yellow level 2 warning for damaging winds along the southwest coast, which may result in navigation at sea to be difficult, especially between Cape Town all the way to Cape Agulhas. So to do take caution around those areas if you have any coastal activities for the day. But if you've been Gauteng, a partly cloudy day is expected into the afternoon with cool temperatures, but will be cold in places over the central parts of the province, where there is still a 30% chance of showers and rain that's possible into the afternoon. Pretoria's minimum is 11, with a maximum of 19 degrees. Johannesburg will peak at a maximum of 16 with a minimum of 10. And if you've been Vereeniging, expect a maximum of 20 degrees with a minimum of 7 this morning. In the Western Cape, though, you can expect a partly cloudy day today with cool temperatures, and there's a 60% chance of showers and thunder showers expected over the eastern part of the province, but we're expecting a 30% chance for most parts of the western areas of the Western Cape. Cape Town's minimum is 15 with a maximum of 24 in the afternoon. Fredendale, 13 and 26. If you're in Riversdale, expect a maximum of 19 degrees with a minimum of 14, and in George, a maximum of 20 with a minimum of 13 degrees this morning. For tomorrow, Gauteng province is expecting a partly cloudy day with cool temperatures, but it will be cold in places over the southern parts of the province. But if you're in the Western Cape tomorrow, expect a cloudy day with cool temperatures into the afternoon, but it will be cold in places over the eastern parts with just a 30% chance of showers still possible over those eastern areas. And that's the weather for today into tomorrow.
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16: With Motheo Khoripes right in front of me, ready to give us the very latest in the world of business. Morning, Motheo.
4: Morning, Thabo. Bringing you some news from the folks that give you Wimpy and the likes of Mug and Bean, which is famous brands. They posted a growth for the year ending in February, rewarding shareholders with a 10.7% increase in dividends. Headline earnings for them, that rose at 12% to 583 cents. Now, headline earnings per share in South Africa is a profit measure. Revenue increased to 8.7 billion rand and operating profit climbed by 4.5%. Famous Brands owns 15 well-known restaurants in South Africa, including the likes of Debonair's Pizza, Wimpy, Steers and Mug and Bean. During the financial year, the company opened 105 new restaurants, increasing its total footprint by 3%. The company also expanding its drive-through strategy by opening 6 new drive-through outlets across South Africa. Then on the markets, bit of a topsy-turvy day for the US. The S&P 500 at one point down $400 billion yesterday, but ending the day with a bit of a rebound for them. Both the S&P 500 and Nasdaq Composite posting their second straight day of losses on Monday. This morning in Asia, Asia Pacific markets opening broadly higher as oil prices went up again, eased slightly following news that President Donald Trump was postponing a scheduled attack on Iran. The international Brent crude futures for July now at $109 a barrel. On the local front, the JSE did well yesterday, up 369 points. Industrials were a little flat, but banking stocks up more than 0.5%, with mining shares also strong yesterday. Rand at this hour, weaker, 16 Rand 65 against the US dollar, 19 Rand 38 against the euro, and 22 Rand 32 cents against the British pound. Price of gold in the red, $4,551 an ounce, while platinum is at $1,974. Brent crude at $110 a barrel. More business after six.
16: Time for Eyewitness News headlines with Sfiso Zulu. Sfiso, what's the latest? Morning.
10: Thanks, Thabo. Good morning. Concerns are mounting over the whereabouts of a prosecutor who failed to pitch in court for a high-profile extortion case in Mpumalanga. He was found in contempt by the Kwaggafontein Magistrates Court yesterday, where taxi bosses Jersey Banyoni, Bafana Sindane and two others were due to apply for bail. The matter was struck off the roll after the prosecutor was a no-show. The grandparents of missing Limpopo toddler Umphile Sithole will have to convince the court that their release on bail would be in the interest of justice. Vionilia Mabuela and Jacob Lidwaba appeared briefly in the Mawarileng Magistrates Court in Mokopane yesterday. The case was postponed to next Monday, and the grandparents have been slapped with child neglect charges. And the World Health Organization chief says the deadly Hunter virus and Ebola outbreaks are the latest crisis in dangerous and divisive times. Tedros Adhanom Ghebreyesus was speaking at the opening of the WHO's annual decision-making assembly in Geneva yesterday. Ghebreyesus declared Ebola, which has hit the Democratic Republic of Congo and Uganda, as an international health emergency over the weekend. A partly cloudy day in store for Gauteng with isolated showers expected today. Johannesburg starting at 10 degrees, peaking at 16. Pretoria 11 and 19. Vereeniging 7 and 20 degrees. A partly cloudy day is also expected for Cape Town, along with a fresh southeasterly breeze, a low of 15 and a high of 24.
5: In the traffic, look out for faulty traffic lights in Bramley at the M1 North and Collet, in Eden Vale at the N3 North and Modderfontein, and in Cape Town, traffic lights are out in Parkwood at Victoria Road and Clip Road.
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6: Good morning, 702. I'm Stephen talking here from Dobsonville. Mr. Thabo, I like the topic of KFC. And firstly, I'd like to say you are a giving man. I know you. You are a giving man. And I hope other people should give like as you give. But when it comes to KFC, every time I go there, when they ask me for 2 rands, I say, can I talk to your manager? I'm staying in the area, and we are working with learners in schools which need so many things. Others don't even have parents. But I've never seen KFC coming to the schools around the area where I stay, where they are plus minus 2 KFC, which is around Dobsonville. And I say, what is it that you are giving to schools that I can go to schools and say, does KFC give something to the area around here? The manager says, no, we do give to the learners, to the needs. But I said, I don't even see the photos, even here in KFC. What is it that you are giving? Even if you are giving learners all around South Africa, but I would really want or love to see you coming into our schools around the area and give. So everybody that comes into this KFC, you at least will be able to say, go to these schools and see what KFC is doing with your children. I would really appreciate it if KFC can do that. I thank you.
7: Yeah, in case you're wondering what's that voice note all about, earlier on the show we asked if you really feel manipulated by those stores, those restaurants that ask you for an extra 2 rands, an extra 1 rand, whenever you're buying your lovely big meal, extra chips, more chicken, and they say, do you have 2 rands for the kids? Do you give? I feel manipulated. So I hesitate. So it could make me a Grinch that steals Christmas, right? I may be a bad person for that, but I wanted to know from you if you give or you don't give on 072-702-1702. 25 minutes to 6 o'clock.
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7: With Mawande Mateza giving us the greatest in the sporting world. Morning, man. Oh, good to see you. You good?
12: Thank you very much. Yeah, I'm absolutely great.
7: Clearly, you're not a Pirates fan.
12: No.
7: Because we're not great.
12: I cannot say that. I am an Arsenal fan. Okay. And I've got a big reason to have a smile on my face this morning. That's because the Premier League leaders are now just one win away from being crowned the champions for the very first time in 22 years. The Gunners beat already relegated Burnley 1-0 in their penultimate match of the season to stretch their lead at the top of the table to 5 points over title rivals Manchester City, who play Bournemouth in a must-win match this evening. Kai Havertz scored Arsenal's winner last night with a well-placed header in the first half to take his team to the brink of glory. Brazil coach Carlo Ancelotti has named his 26-man squad for the FIFA World Cup. The country's all-time leading goalscorer Neymar has been included, marking his return to the national team for the first time since 2023. And Botswana Football Association President Tariq Babitseng has confirmed South Africa, Botswana, Namibia and Zimbabwe have bid to co-host the 2028 Africa Cup of Nations finals in what would be a first for the continent, with 4 countries staging the event. And Lions flanker Siba Mahashe has been cleared of wrongdoing after an opponent accused him of spitting at him. Munster forward Dermot Barron alleged that Mahashe spit on him during the second half of their URC game on Saturday, a charge with which Mahashe denied. And with no video evidence available of the alleged incident, Mahashe has been cleared. Mawande Mateza, Eyewitness News Sport.
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7: I'm standing in for Africa and he's standing in for Bongani Bingwa. His name is Ray White, whom you know very well and love very much. Morning, Ray. Hope you're good.
14: Kind words. Thank you very much, Thabo Shole Mashal. That's really cool of you.
7: How's everything, man?
14: It's good. Now, this morning, this is an interesting one. I'm going to stir a little bit this morning because it's Tuesday. Have to stir on a Tuesday, you see. Our shout out this morning. How important is a diamond ring? To have that rock on your finger. How important is it? Does it matter? Do you just want a ring to say he or she is mine?
7: Exactly.
14: Or do you want nothing because you don't want anything? But that diamond, is it important?
7: I don't think so. I think it's an additional expense that is not necessary at all. Mm-hmm. But what do I know? I'm not a lady who's getting married, so it could be that for ladies it means something different. They say diamonds are forever.
14: Well, they do, and that's actually why I'm asking it, because De Beers, it looks like Anglo-American is selling off De Beers, you see.
7: Yes.
14: And this ends a couple of hundred years of the diamond is a girl's best friend and things like that. Yeah. So it got me thinking, how important is it? And there are figures in the United States are saying that marriage is down. In other words, people are not getting married.
7: Yeah.
14: That they're just not. They're living together. But I'm sure somebody still wants that rock. Yeah. So I want to hear from you this morning. Do you still want the rock? So that's our big shout out this morning. Our black sheep thinking feature asking, do you trust GPS? I would explain. You know, this is the thing. There are some that really do work. And I'll be honest, Google Maps works. For me, it does. But some of the others don't work.
7: I think, I mean, I've tried it a couple of times just to see which way would lead me to work faster, especially in the morning.
14: Yeah.
7: The other one was taking me the longer way, and I decided to use my own route. So at times, I think it doesn't work. I don't know.
14: Not so sure about that.
7: Yeah.
14: Anyway, so there's that coming up as well. After seven, returning to a story that Bongani had yesterday, the SA Bureau of Standards, and it's in an absolute mess. In fact, they substandard.
7: Yeah.
14: And I'll be chatting to the acting CEO about that one to find out how did they get you? Why is it that this once pristine organization has landed up being this, an absolute mess? So that's coming up. But talking about MasterChef, and a few popular radio voices on MasterChef recently. I didn't see you there. Where were you?
7: I was not feeling well. Let's just say.
14: Fair enough. You know, I
7: didn't see you there.
14: No, I'm not as famous as you guys, I'm afraid. Oh, sorry about that.
7: Oh, please. They missed out.
14: Exactly. That's what I keep telling them, damn it. And then Paddle. Talking about Paddle later on. There's this big competition in August. And Prime Media is bringing us this massive paddle competition.
7: Fantastic.
14: So I'd like to start playing paddle. I always play squash, you see. So I want to start playing paddle. So lots of fun and lots to talk about on your breakfast show.
7: And you'll be speaking to that weird guy who calls you, hello, Ray Ray.
14: I know there's that guy who calls me Raymond. Good morning, Raymond. And I go, you see, I don't like the name Raymond. And I once said that on the radio, which was a massive mistake because everyone calls me Raymond now. Nah. So there we go.
7: And Kabazele and much more will be on your show.
14: Absolutely. That's your 702 breakfast show this morning.
7: Show that you don't want to miss immediately after this one, 6 to 9. 20 minutes to 6 o'clock.
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7: On the other side of the world, Africa, Melanie will be standing in for Leicester. Africa, hi, I'm standing in for you. Doesn't it sound a bit weird?
8: Thankfully, Tabo, I've done this enough times now for it no longer to sound weird, right? Where I'm sitting at this stuff. It's amazing. So the team here in Cape Town, obviously, who know me to be on by now, they're walking into the office and going, why are you sitting there? Shem, no, Leicester is not feeling well, so he'll be off today and tomorrow, which means I'll be looking after. Good morning, Cape Town. Are you a cricket fan by any chance? Are you a person who's likely to buy tickets to go and watch a Proteas English test, for example?
7: Once in a while. Not a fan, but a supporter once in a while. Well, I have to confess,
8: there are some Capetonians who literally will clear out days in that first week of January because the New Year's test at Newlands is one of the most iconic around the world. And we have an incoming tour of England. And yesterday, tickets were released for sale, only to find out that four of the 5 days have already been sold out. And so people are asking, what are you talking about? We did reach out to Cricket South Africa, but unfortunately, after initially agreeing to talk to us, they are now huddled in a meeting this morning because I imagine there's quite a lot of backlash to that. We don't know what the reason is, and it appears that a lot of those tickets were sold before the tickets went on sale for the market. So we're anticipating that tour group organizers, hospitality package organizers probably literally grab them all up so that they can make them available to what's called the Barmy Army. These are thousands of people from England who follow their cricket team all around the world. And of course, enjoying a summer in Cape Town is something that they are going to look forward to. So we hope to bring you a conversation about that today. And then Leicester yesterday started a very important conversation. Thanks to the rise in the price of fuel and particularly diesel, Santaco and member associations had no choice but to increase the fare of taxi rides in Cape Town yesterday. I imagine Gauteng went through a similar exercise. Golden Arrow is our biggest bus public transport system in Cape Town. We'll be speaking to Bronwyn Dyke-Bayer, who speaks on behalf of the bus service. They've been maintaining that they will hold the fare prices despite what's happening to the price of fuel. We've had two successive months where the price of fuel has gone up. It probably will go up one more time. We'll find out from Bronwyn whether or not Golden Arrow will still be able to mitigate against that. We will follow that conversation, by the way, with a conversation with PRASA and Metro Rail tomorrow, to find out if there are any additional train sets that they'll be able to lay on, because it has become expensive to move around Cape Town at the moment. The Premier, Ellen Wendy, hopped on a helicopter yesterday to travel quite a significant part of the Western Cape, actually, to go and inspect what level of damage was brought on by the storms yesterday. We had up to 200 millimeters of rainfall in a day or two, 120 kilometers an hour of gale force. As EWN has been reporting, 11 people confirmed dead, devastation to infrastructure, and of course, some plans to help those in agriculture. Ellen Wendy, the Premier, will join us just after the 7 o'clock Eyewitness News to share with us what he witnessed and what he and his government will be doing to help those who have been devastated. An important case out of the Mpumalanga High Court saw the halting of three auctions from going ahead because the valuation of those properties were not sufficient nor reliable, according to the judge, who branded them inadequate as drive-by and digital valuations. Now, what happens is, if Thabo is not able to meet his obligation of paying his bond, the bank then needs to apply to a court to allow that property to go on auction. And judges who are not physically able to go and inspect homes probably would not be able to attach a value to a home, even if they did rely on valuators to do that. And now the courts are saying, wait a minute, if you're asking us to determine whether a proposed reserve price is fair or not, give us a fair valuation. We'll be speaking to Willie Roos about that. He's the CEO of Stratofin, which is a sectional title finance company for body corporates. And then the Africa Report with Simon Allison, the co-founder and international editor of The Continent. Amongst many topics is going to be Emmanuel Macron, who was in Kenya recently to speak with a number of countries represented there. That and more on Good Morning Cape Town today.
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7: I did mention that I'm not moving furniture, and this feature is your favorite. I know. It's called On This Day. So this is where you need to tune in very well and give me the answer that I'm looking for as I throw this question in front of you right now. And here goes. Which Grammy and Oscar-winning artist turns 34 today? Which Grammy and Oscar-winning artist turns 34 today? Please don't Google that. Please, please. Just dig into your brain old school way. The libraries in your head, go through various shelves of music, records, and page through those musical books, but don't Google. So let me try it one more time. That's a bit vague, hey? I think you need more information than just which Grammy and Oscar-winning artist turns 34 today. Great. So let me give you more. He broke through the global hits at the global stage with hits like Stay With Me, delivered the James Bond theme, Writings on the Wall, and has scored chart-topping tracks like Unholy and I'm Not the Only One. Who are we celebrating today? 011-883-0702, 011-883-0702, alternatively, 021-446-0567, 021-446-0567. If you prefer to leave a voice note, 072-702-1702. I'd love to hear from you. Or you could also send a voice note, as I said a little bit earlier on, to 072 567-1567, 072-567-1567. I'd love to hear from you. Do you know who this person is? Let us know right now. I've given you enough clues, guys. That's enough. Do you need more? Awa. Homotso is saying yes. Awa. I'm sure you got it already. I'm sure you got it already. I saw you Googling and your fingers.
5: No, I was doing traffic. I'm looking at the roads.
7: Please, I believe you. I believe you. I believe you. You just got it when I said He's turning 34 today. He's a Grammy Award winner. You must know him. He's so famous. I mean, people are not calling. Homosa might as well tend to you in a short while.
5: Can I attempt?
7: Is it so difficult? Don't attempt. Just now you spoil it for us.
5: Can I sing the song? I think it. You said stay with
7: Hammett.
5: Me. So hum it.
7: Hum it. Mm. Only hum it. Don't even sing it. Okay, before you even try.
5: I wasn't even going to say this one.
7: Really?
5: Actually, why? That means I got it wrong. Okay.
7: So I've given you enough clues. Enough clues.
5: No.
7: So 072-702-1702, alternatively give us a call on 021-446-0567. Some calls are coming through. Would love to hear from you. I think that's a dead giveaway.
5: Also, he's so young. I didn't realize.
7: He is. So let's go to Homotso with traffic, 11 minutes to 6.
13: EWN Traffic.
7: No guessing games on this one. We have to keep it accurate. People need to know what's happening on the road. Homotso.
5: That is true. Thank you, Thabo. Good morning, Joburg. Hello, Cape Town. In the meantime, just look out for faulty traffic lights in Johannesburg, in Parktown at Jan Smuts and Empire Road, in Sandton at the M1 North and Grayston Drive, as well as in Bramley at the M1 North and Collet. In Cape Town, traffic lights are out in Parkwood at Victoria Road and Clip Road, in Guguletu at Steve Biko Street and Govan Mbeki, as well as in Philippi at Stock Road and Lanzarek Road. Also be aware of those road closures such as French Hook, which remains closed, and also Mitchell's Pass is closed, but a stop and go system is in place there. I'll have more updates at the top of the hour.
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7: And we go straight to the south of Joburg to see if we've got a winner. Tembile, hi, good morning.
19: Hello, hello, hello. Sorry, let me switch off the radio.
7: Housekeeping.
19: I mean,
7: an old hat
19: like me. Yeah. But anyway, it's Sam Smith's.
7: Man. Album. You've taken me out of my misery. People didn't know.
19: When you say stay with me, I'm not alone. Who else can it be?
7: Who else, Tembile, but you to be the winner on this day? You

0: parliamentary disclosures have revealed that more than 800 rape cases in the Western Cape were closed over the past 3 years because victims could not be traced, raising serious questions about police procedure, evidence handling, and whether survivors are being failed by the justice system generally. And as you would know, our country is unfortunately notorious with rape and abuse against women, things that we ought not be proud of and things that we need to put under the spotlight every single day. Joining us to give us a bit of insight on this, Lucinda Evans, who is director of Pilisa Abafazi Bethu, is joining us right now. Good morning, Lucinda. Thanks very much for joining us. Welcome to Cape Talk 702.
1: Good morning, Tabo. How are you?
0: I'm good, but this is definitely a dampener of note, because these are not good news, Lucinda. And I was just about to ask, what kind of message does this send to communities when rape cases are closed like this because victims cannot be traced?
1: I think the saddest part for all of us as women in this country is that over 800 rapists is walking freely to perpetrate again, to do what they've done again, because of the fact that we still have issues with DNA kits that's not readily available. And this has been ongoing for the longest time ever. And so we are speaking about reported cases of rape. We have to understand that over these 800 cases that has been flagged are cases that have been reported to the police, where the woman has gone, she said what happened to her, and the fact that the police cannot trace her, it sheds the light on the efficiency and the effectiveness of a system that's the secondary perpetrator to rape. And that's the sloppy work of the police. Because not being able to find an address, not being able to get a telephone number, how have they verified, if any, that they've gone out, that they've gone and looked for the survivor, and she's not even a survivor, she remains a victim.
0: Yeah.
1: Because she wouldn't have gotten justice at all.
0: Justice is it, yeah.
1: And on what merit would you then close a case if there is a DNA kit being done, was done? How? How did they arrive at the fact that these over 800 cases, if the total is even accurate, they've shut the cases down? And then we know how long does it take. You know, in the current system, women will go 1 to 5 years to court for the cases they are in court. And it's never a guarantee that it would be a successful conviction.
0: Sure.
1: So we should see that.
0: Apologies. Yeah. Apologies to interrupt. I was just about to ask that this doesn't augur well for our country. And one would think that this problem has been addressed so many times. The spotlight has been on it for years now. The president has committed to do something about it. Authorities have spoken ad nauseum about this matter. But why are we not seeing significant changes as far as this is concerned? One would think that by now, we would all know that this is not just serious, it's a pandemic.
1: It is a pandemic, but there's no political will or seriousness. Because I want to flag to you something that happened in Parliament last week, when a young MP addressed the issue of youth that are unemployed, and the chief whip of her party gets up, flags a point of order and says that her voice is a bedroom voice. And then the president has this giggle about it. The speaker doesn't even stop it or protect her or say this is a point of order. And I want to take it right there that there are no political will or seriousness from the president himself. Even though 2019, I stood next to him at the Am I Next march, and we were over 20,000 women addressing the issue. I stood next to the president. He made all of these promises. And fast forward to a week later, 23-year-old young woman asking about youth joblessness, and her voice has been

0: flagged as a bedroom voice. And this is the epitome of where we are. As in the number one man in this country that is supposed to protect us, to ensure that the systems work, lied to us in 2019, and the effects, some of the effects, over 800 victims will never ever see justice, and over 800 perpetrators will re-rape again because they got away with it.
1: What more can be done at this point, Lucinda? Radio stations, media houses in general have spoken out. We've had marches, and very scary marches, not just normal marches, where women even, stripped themselves naked in front of the president in full view of everyone to express the seriousness of this issue. And one wonders now, what more can be done in order to put this, what more needs to be said? And by the way, we should not even point the finger at victims and survivors. That's not where it belongs. Authorities and rapists are the ones who need to bear the brunt. What can we do now? And I ask this sincerely, because I feel like we are all disempowered by lack of proper, effective action.
0: We have to change the leadership of this country. And this is my personal opinion. I'm not here to promote anybody other than the human rights of women in this country that has been violated and re-raped and violated over and over. The leadership of this country need to change. And it's going to start there. And it's going to start with activists like myself and all of us asking for it louder and louder. The 25th of November last year, gender-based violence was declared a national disaster when women took to the streets and literally shut this country down. But this is just a declaration. Because what does it mean for myself? What does it mean for a woman that will leave her home this morning and not be raped or attacked on her way to work? This is the call that I've made in 2019. I'm making it the call again. The leadership of this country needs to change. The justice system needs to change, because it is carnage for women out there. We are on our own. Nobody cares about our human rights. Nobody cares that we are humans. If we just look at the current, if we look at the current, and then when it comes close to that time when everybody has to make the X, gender-based violence are then spoken about as a priority.
1: Certainly.
0: Rape is then spoken about.
1: Lucinda, sadly, we have to leave it at that, and it's purely because of time. Thanks very much for speaking to us. We will revisit this matter one more time. I enjoyed spending time with you on Early Breakfast. It's exactly 6 o'clock.
2: This is EWN. The Western Cape administration counts the cost of the recent disaster, and help is coming for storm-hit farmers. Good morning, I'm Natalie Malchus. The death toll from the recent severe storms in the Western Cape has risen to 11 after the body of a man was discovered near Worcester over the weekend. The provincial government says many of the victims died from falling trees, flooding and other storm-related incidents. Disaster management teams continue with rescue and relief operations in affected areas. More than 2,000 people have been displaced, with many of them being accommodated in emergency shelters. Ntuthuzelo Nene has more.
3: Western Cape Premier Alan Windey has conveyed his condolences to families who lost loved ones in the devastating storms. He says the province now faces a lengthy recovery process.
4: Once again, condolences to those who have lost their lives, those families and those people who are not able to be at home now because you're in some shelter somewhere. We really do think about you. This is devastating. And then, of course, it's the road forward, which is going to be a long road.
3: The Western Cape government says disaster response teams remain on high alert as cleanup and recovery efforts continue across the province. Ntuthuzelo Nene, Eyewitness News.
2: Meanwhile, the Agriculture Minister, John Steenhuisen, says relief is on the way for farmers and communities devastated by the recent floods in the Western and Eastern Cape. Steenhuisen visited a farm in Ceres yesterday, where he met with farmers and industry leaders as government stepped up its efforts to respond to the disaster. The minister says restoring electricity remains a critical priority to protecting exports and preventing any further loss.
5: There is a huge amount of cold storage required here at this particular facility to be able to keep the apples export ready, to be able to generate the revenue. We need to get our Eskom electricity power and power lines back up and running so that we can get electricity in here.
2: The alleged killer of a witness who testified at the Madlanga Commission says he knows that a former police reservist wanted witness D dead. During his bail application in the Brakpan Magistrates Court yesterday, the suspected shooter, Mapapandile Sorteni, claimed that the deceased SAPS reservist, Viandre Pretorius, wanted Marius van der Merwe killed. Pretorius died by suicide in February, allegedly, after being implicated in the murder and disposing of a body by van der Merwe at the Madlanga Commission. Alfa Ramashwana has the details.
6: Former police sniper Matipandile Sorteni admitted in court yesterday that he knew witness D personally and described himself as his role model. Sorteni, a skilled precision shooter who also worked for the Special Task Force, told the court that witness D wanted to become as good a shooter as him. He says they drove around Brakpan together a couple of times and that after one of those drives, he learned that witness D had been killed on the same day. However, he claims he was not involved. Through his lawyer, Advocate Ntabise Muhumane, Sorteni says all he knows is that Viandre Pretorius wanted witness D killed.
7: We drove around while talking about all his stories, asking me if I knew anyone who could help him with his problem. Viandre never specified the kind of help that he needed, but I could tell that he wanted Marius van der Merwe killed.
6: Sorteni will return to court on Thursday for the continuation of his bail application. Alfa Ramshwana, Eyewitness News in Brakpan.
2: The Gauteng Gambling Board will soon be placed under administration after several board members resigned, leaving it without a quorum. Its CEO, Dr. Karabo Mbele, has been fired with immediate effect after being directly implicated in a forensic report that shows serious governance failures, gross misconduct and interference in the funding adjudication process. CFO Oscar Marapane has also been suspended after the alleged findings of procurement irregularities and failures in financial governance were made against him. Making the announcement yesterday, Gauteng's Economic Development and Agriculture MEC, Vuyiswa Ramakgopa, says her office has been inundated with whistleblowers' allegations of corruption at the board.
8: The findings also point to broader institutional decay that, if left unchecked, would continue to erode public trust and compromise the integrity of this institution, wherein she failed to adequately address the allegations and provide sufficient evidence to the contrary. I have therefore acted on the recommendations of the report and terminated the employment of the CEO, Dr. Karabo Mbele, with immediate effect.
2: Moving to news from the continent now, medical personnel have been rushing to the front lines of an Ebola outbreak in the Democratic Republic of Congo. A delegation has arrived in the capital of the Ituri province, which is the epicenter of the outbreak. More tents are being set up as treatment centers, with a cargo plane reportedly being prepared to bring in additional supplies from a depot in Kenya. The outbreak has already claimed 88 lives, with at least 336 suspected cases also having been reported. Taking a look at the markets now, gold is trading at $4,544.62 an ounce. The rand's 16.62 to the dollar, 22.27 to the pound, 19.36 to the euro, and Brent crude is trading at $108.27 a barrel.
9: In Guguletu, traffic lines faulty at Steve Biko and Govan Mbeki, and in Philippi at Stock and Lanzarack Road.
10: And in sport, Premier League leaders Arsenal are one win away from being crowned the champions for the first time in 22 years. Brazil's Neymar returns to the national squad for the World Cup after a three-year absence. And Lions flanker Siba Mahashe is cleared of wrongdoing after an opponent accuses him of spitting.
2: A cloudy day is forecast for the city with a gentle southeaster, a low of 15 and a high of 24 degrees. The top story this hour, the death toll from the recent severe storms in the Western Cape has risen to 11.
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12: 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Good morning, Cape Town.
14: 7 minutes now, it is past 6 o'clock. We will be focusing on damage to infrastructure and particularly agriculture here in the Western Cape when we speak to Premier Alan Windey in an hour from now. He hopped on a helicopter yesterday and went to many parts of the Western Cape to see the extent of the damage. He'll join us in an hour to reflect on what his experience was like. Coming up on the show this hour, we'll be speaking to Bronwyn Dyke-Bayem. Bronwyn is a spokesperson for Golden Arrow Bus Services. 24 hours ago, Lester Kivett spoke to Santaco chairperson here in the Western Cape. Yesterday, the taxi associations in the Cape left with no choice but to increase their taxi fare thanks to multiple months of increases in fuel. Now, Golden Arrow has been telling you on this radio station that they will not be increasing the bus fare. We'll find out from Bronwyn how long they can maintain this. She'll join us in about 20 minutes from now. And then it is a Tuesday, so it's What's the Hack? We'll be speaking to the CEO of Worldwide Works and editor-in-chief of gadget.co.za. That's Arthur Goldstuck.
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14: 8 minutes now, it is past 6 o'clock. Much fanfare has been shared, some thoughts, some distress, frustration, at least on social media, pertaining to the announcement yesterday that 4 days of the five for the Newlands test, which starts on the 3rd of January 2027, it's 229 days away, that 4 of those days were sold out, absolutely sold out. And my understanding is that the tickets were meant to go on sale yesterday. So the big question is, what happened? We did reach out to Cricket South Africa after indicating that they might be able to join us in 2 hours from now. They've now called an urgent meeting, which I presume is in response to the backlash from all of South Africa. A friend of mine said yesterday, at this rate, it's going to be an away game for the Proteas, because the assumption is that all the tickets have been snapped up by those tour organizers, who are obviously going to make packages available to the Barmy Army, who absolutely love visiting Cape Town. That Newlands test is always sold out, particularly when we're playing England, because half of the stadium is filled with English supporters. Now, I'm not the greatest sort of cricket fan, don't get me wrong, but you best believe at least one of the 5 days I'm sitting on the greens in Newlands enjoying what is a festive day when it comes to cricket. Did you manage to get yourself a set of tickets, or like many South Africans, were you frustrated and unable to do so? There are 4 different friends of mine who are regulars in Newlands for the New Year's test. I've sent a message to each and every one of them, and none of them have tickets. By the time they went online to try and purchase tickets, they were sold out. And as we know, there is no guarantee that there will be 5 days of cricket, so it doesn't make sense to buy tickets only for day five, just in case that test is concluded by day three, day four even. It is a bit silly to buy the 5th day of tickets, unfortunately. So if you are the lucky South African who has managed to secure some tickets to the Newlands test, please let us know. And how did you manage? You can call me on 021-446-0567 or send me a text or message to 072-567-1567. Charlene, cricket is not something that you do in January, is it? Good morning.
15: Good morning, Africa. No, it is not something.
14: Do you know?
15: I think
14: people?
15: The last time I saw was Mario probably playing cricket.
14: Oh, is it?
15: Yeah, no.
14: Was it one of those intermediate thingy? Oh, you play for club?
15: Yeah.
14: used to play for a club. So would you be at a Newlands? Have you managed to secure your... No, Mario does not have a set of tickets to go and watch the match. It is frustrating, isn't it, that there's something about the summer calendar in Cape Town, including those 5 days of Test cricket, for people who love cricket, not Charlene. And the fact that those tickets seemingly are unavailable to South Africans is unfair, isn't it? Well, you'd need to switch on your microphone.
15: Yes, I agreed with you, Africa. I agreed with you. Even though I don't watch cricket and it's not what I do in January, I do think it's unfair for those that actually want to go. Yeah.
14: Let's find out what you think. Do give me a call at 021-446-0567, 072-567-1567. We will eventually speak to Cricket South Africa. I'm sure they will release a statement. In the meantime, we are going to be reaching out to some people we know who may have some insight as to what happened. The speculation, and that's all it is, it's speculation, it's not fact at the moment, is that people organizing tours for the Bami Army, who will be coming to Cape Town and South Africa in their numbers this December and January, that they have bought the tickets and they will be making them available, of course, to those supporters. Happy to take your calls, as I said, on 021-446-0567. The official seating capacity at Newlands Cricket Stadium is listed at 25,000. 25,000, that includes the seated area as well as the greens area where you sit under the tree. And I imagine some of the corporate sort of boxes that are available, of course. 25,000 over 4 days, that's going to be 100,000 tickets sold at a premium price. Cricket South Africa is going to make a ton of money. There is no doubt about it. And if you are an organization that has not been able to secure incoming summer tours, we haven't had them for 2 years, I don't think. We had to had SA20 last year and earlier this year as well. And it's been entertaining and the stadiums have been very full. There's no doubt or question about it. But we all know that cricket lovers want to traditional 5-day test. That's what they want to be able to enjoy, and doing so against a formidable team like England that, quite frankly, we've had a I'm trying to remember the last time England actually won a test series here in South Africa, but we generally do well when it comes to England visiting South Africa. South Africans will want to be at those ovals, and it's going to be very sad if Capetonians are not going to be able to go and see it. As indicated, your calls 021-446-0567, your WhatsApp messages and voice notes to 072-567-1567. The media manager for Cricket South Africa, Kirsty Du Toit, officially indicating that all tickets are currently sold out. She will share further information as soon as it becomes available. And match tickets for the Newlands match were on resale sites already for over 4,000 rand a ticket. 4,000 rand a single ticket to 1 day of cricket already on resale sites. I do hope, I surely pray that Cricket South Africa will manage this so that they do not allow tickets that are not in the name of the person that they were sold to, so that these people do not make a huge profit because Mario wants to go and watch a game of cricket somewhere, sometime. It's 6:15.
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13: Cape Talk.
14: Natalie, joining me now in studio. You put your hand up when we were talking about cricket. You a person who would go to the Newlands Stadium for the Newlands Test in January. Good morning.
2: Morning, Africa. Not if it's going to break the bank in January. There are a few things I would have to consider. Very responsible choices I would have to make. But it is a want.
14: It is a desire. 4,000 rand is a lot of money to pay.
2: In January, Africa. I don't even have school fees to think of, but I'm thinking of school fees. Wow. In Jan.
14: You've got the front pages of the newspapers in front of you. What do you have?
2: So there are two big stories that both the Business Day and Die Burger track on their front page today. The first that both papers shares under a headline, the Apex Court knocks down the pillar of the NHI. The Constitutional Court has torpedoed the Health Minister's plans to control where doctors work, confirming a High Court ruling that the Certificate of Need provisions in the National Health Act are irrational, unconstitutional and invalid. The collapse of this legislation for the Certificate of Need was welcomed by the critics of the National Health Insurance and downplayed by the Health Department, despite describing it as a central pillar in the implementation of the NHI Act. In court proceedings, the department said in yesterday's judgment it relates to solely provisions in the Act that have never been brought into force. The other story the Business Day carries on its front page is under the headline, the De Beers sale, now the biggest threat to the Anglo overhaul. A mooted sale of De Beers has become the single biggest hurdle looming over Anglo-American's restructuring ambitions and its merger with Teck Resources after the company landed a 65 billion rand coal mine sale yesterday. Jumping to the Afrikaans Press, they too are talking about the Constitutional Court's decision on where doctors can work and the legislation around that. In fact, the headline on the front page of Die Burger, Die Staat kan nie vir dokters voorskryf nie, so they can't tell them where they have to go and work. The other big story, one that we're also tracking on EWN and will be for some considerable time, is Weather Watch. The storms that swept through parts of the Western Cape, the Eastern Cape, several other parts of the country. In fact, the Storm Scada and Cyphers, the figures of the storm and the subsequent disaster that it's left in its wake, there was at least 150 millilitres of rain recorded in some of the mountainous areas, including the Winelands, the Breda Valley, Witzenberg and Matsikama municipalities, with winds of up to 120 kilometres an hour. Africa, they also have that final death toll that we have reported on at EWN to stand at 11.
14: As indicated, we will be speaking to the Premier of the Western Cape, Alan Windey, just after your 7 o'clock EWN, because he went on a helicopter yesterday to have an aerial view of what the damage is. And he shared some of the pictures, actually, of the damage caused, particularly to agricultural land as well as road infrastructure. And my understanding is that the provincial government will be applying for additional disaster funding in order for them to be able to respond to those. Natalie, thank you very much. She's back in 12 minutes with the latest from EWN.
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14: 18 minutes now it is, past 6 o'clock. Charlene, good morning.
15: Good morning, Africa. On the N2, incoming traffic is usually slowing down between Spine Road and Miway, but it's now backed up from Borchards Quarry all the way through to Jan Smuts Drive, so it's eased up a bit this morning. If you're travelling into town on the N1, you can expect delays from Durban Road all the way through to the N7. The M3, that's not looking too bad at the moment. The M5, traffic slows down after Racecourse Road all the way through to Krombom Road. And traffic lights faulty in Guguleto at Steve Biko and Govan Mbeki, in Parkwood at Victoria and Clip Road, and in Philippi at Stock and Lanzarack Road. More Eyewitness News traffic in 15 minutes.
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14: The Weather Service issuing a yellow level 2 warning for damaging winds along the coast, leading to difficulty in navigation at sea, expected between Table Bay and Cape Agulhas today. Otherwise, a cloudy start to your Tuesday morning, then partly cloudy this afternoon for Cape Town, surrounding regions as well. The metro will be starting off a low of 15 degrees Celsius today, reaching a high of 24, along with a gentle southeaster. Sunrise will complete at 7:34 this morning. Going inland, there's a 30% probability of showers and thunder showers, with Paarl set to peak at 23 degrees Celsius today, Stellenbosch at 24. Worcester, you can expect a high of 19, Malmesbury 24. Further north, we have 25 for Clan William and 26 for Vredendaal. In Langebaan, the forecast high is 23 today, with fog in the morning, then partly cloudy this afternoon. No wind being reported, while Hermanus can expect a maximum of 19 today. There is a 30% probability for showers and thunder showers and a strong east-southeaster. If you are travelling, Johannesburg will have a maximum of 16 today, Pretoria 19, Durban 23 and Gqeberha 21.
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14: 21 minutes now past 6 o'clock. Lester Kivett yesterday speaking to Bisutu Ndungane, the chairperson for Santaco in the Western Cape, as taxi fares from member associations went up yesterday. This necessitated, of course, by two successive and quite significant increases in the price of fuel, particularly price of diesel. Now, on this station, Golden Arrow Bus Services has been telling you that the bus fare is not going to go up, and we wondered how long Golden Arrow will be able to have this measure in place. Bronan Dyke Bayer is a spokesperson for Golden Arrow Bus Services, joins me on the line now. Bronan, a very good morning and welcome to the show.
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14: Two successive increases, particularly in the price of diesel, which a significant part of your fleet obviously relies on. The expectation is that come the first Wednesday of the month of June, this will go up again. How long will Golden Arrow be able to sustain the current bus fares for their commuters?
16: So I think the first thing is that we have to be honest and say, you know, as with our other colleagues in the industry, this is hitting us very, very hard. These increases were completely unexpected, and it's really hitting us hard. Diesel is about 30% of our total operating costs, and we use slightly less now because of our electric buses, but we use about 25 million liters of diesel a year. So, you know, a 1 rand increase in diesel costs us 25 million rand more per year. Just to give you perspective. But we're holding out. We are aware that there's currently an over-recovery in terms of diesel, and that there are some projections that the price is going to drop in June. But then at the same time, we also know that the fuel levy relief is going to be halving in June and it's going to be done away with in July. So at this point, we're still holding out. We don't plan on increasing fares at this moment, but I think we need to be realistic and say it is probably going to happen. Our last increase was in August last year, 4%. So we're really trying to hold out and see how long we can still make this work. But I think we need to be realistic and say it is probably going to happen at some point, but that point has not yet happened.
14: And out of interest, Bronwyn, when is your traditional increase in fares? Is it August every year?
16: No. So unfortunately, during COVID, things went a little bit haywire. So usually we would have done our fares annually in December. And then we started trying to hold out and see for how long we could not increase fares. And so that's why we had an August increase, which before that, I think the increase had been about 18 months before that. So we don't have a traditional time anymore. We just try to hold out for as long as we can. So, you know, we'd prefer to wait a year and have it in August. But if anything does change, if we do need to increase the prices, we'll always give our passengers and stakeholders advance warning, at least 2 weeks. I think keep an eye on this, but we're still holding out, we're still pushing for as long as we can.
14: I'm not sure at what capacity you're operating during peak. Is there any capacity for you to increase the number of buses you have so that those who are choosing to walk away from the taxi services because of the hike in price, they will have space to be able to get onto one of your buses to travel to their destination?
16: We do have some spare capacity, not very much though, so we do pretty much operate at capacity during peak. But we are also just keeping an eye on the demand that's out there, obviously trying to make it as easy as possible for our passengers, particularly with all these roadworks and everything that's going on. That's just adding to everybody's frustrations. But we are keeping an eye on things, and we will, if we do need to use that extra capacity, we will.
14: It's only day two since the increase of those taxi fares. I imagine you haven't seen any change in patterns as far as demand for your service in particular parts of Cape Town, have you?
16: Not yet. Obviously, we do keep a close eye on things, and we have seen an increase in passengers as a result of these increased fuel costs. I think everybody's really, really struggling, and those people who do have cars are really looking to public transport. But we haven't seen any changes yet, early days, and the mix of passengers across the mode is quite fluid anyway. But yeah, we'll keep an eye on that for sure.
14: For sure. 25 million litres of diesel per year is what you consume. I'm not sure what percentage of your fleet are now electric buses. How is that helping in any way?
16: It's helping a great deal. So we now have 120 electric buses, which is 10% of our fleet. So maybe saving 2.5 million litres of diesel a year. So it is helping a great deal. It's also, you know, this is really highlighting why the move to having a mixed fleet and having electric buses is a really good idea in terms of cost savings. Having seen now what's happening with diesel, it has given us somewhat of a buffer.
14: And do you guys have a goal as to what percentage of your fleet should be run on electricity versus those traditional buses that run on diesel?
16: I think over time we're probably going to progress to 100% electric fleets. When we bought these 120 buses, we bought 2 years worth of buses. So we buy 60 new buses every year to recapitalize. So the decision time about how many electric buses we're going to order now is coming up, and I think we probably are going to order another 60. But yeah, it's going to take a long time. You can't recapitalize 1,200 buses overnight, but given what we're seeing now, it's looking more and more likely that we're going to try and move towards 100%.
14: All right. Bronwyn, thank you very much. We will stay in touch without a doubt to find out how, if at all, the patterns of demand for your service are changing as a result of people feeling the pinch when it comes to those taxi fare increases. Bronwyn Dyke-Bayer is a spokesperson for Golden Arrow Bus Services. If you are a person who uses a minibus taxi or perhaps know somebody who does, how much more money did they have to spend yesterday in order for them to travel to work, to travel to school, whatever the case may be. If you can give us what the rand amount was on Friday that they had to pay versus the rand amount yesterday that they had to pay. I know, for example, we call them Amapela, the local taxi service in Guguletu. They have been pegged at 10 rand for over 9 years now, right? So, you know, if you're getting on a taxi to go to the mall for a quick transaction, 10 rand is what you had to pay. It's gone up to 15, right? That's a 50% hike in price. And many commuters are saying, shame, it's fair. They haven't increased those prices in 9 years. But if you are a person who has to make multiple trips a day in order to, I don't know, go to school, go to work, conduct some business, whatever the case may be, you will feel the pinch after a while. So if you'd like to, give us a sense of how much your taxi fare would have cost per day on Friday versus how much it is costing you yesterday. Happy to take your WhatsApp messages to 072-567-1567. Better yet, give me a call on 021-446-0567.
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12: You're with Cape Talk.
14: We'll also be talking about a very important case out of the Mpumalanga High Court where Judge Fourie, who is an acting judge, branded inadequate the evaluations that were being presented to him, labeling them as drive-by or digital valuations. He's halted three auctions from going ahead because the evaluation of the properties in question were not sufficient nor reliable. And this is significant because the courts rely on valuations sworn to, for lack of a better word, by absolutely qualified evaluators to value property. The judges need to then set what a proposed fair price is to reserve, what that reserve price is going to be. And if they are not able to rely on complete information in order to set that proposed reserve price, then they are not able to carry out their work. We'll be speaking to Vili Roos. Vili is the CEO of Stratofin. Stratofin is a sectional title finance company for body corporates. He'll be joining us at about 20 past 7 this morning. If you play in this space in any way whatsoever where you are having to take an auction property that has, I don't know, not been able to, you know, the owners of them have not been able to commit to the obligations or whatever the case may be, share with us how this particular case might impact on you and what the practice is currently. Many people are, you know, sitting with a lot of investment money. They're waiting for these auctions in order for them to buy a property at sometimes ridiculously low prices. And the court saying we need better valuations that are solid in order for them to set those proposed reserve prices. Happy to take your calls on that. The time now is 6:30 this Tuesday morning. Natalie, you've got the latest from EWN. Good morning to you.
2: Thank you, Africa. Good morning. The South African Social Services Agency has blamed technical issues at Home Affairs for the glitches it experiences in its offices. SASSA CEO Themba Matlou visited the Athlone office yesterday. He said the new digital system introduced about a week ago was received positively at the Athlone branch and several other offices across the city. However, he acknowledged that there are still some challenges causing service delays.
17: Our system and Home Affairs, they really rely on the connectivity in terms of the network coverage in a particular area. If it's highly congested, you will see that the system runs very slow.
2: 79-year-old Robert van Vieren has urged the agency to improve its services, saying the elderly cannot stand in long queues outside for several hours.
18: If it's possible that they can help the seniors, because the seniors come very early for their health reason and all that. And where's the raining days? So if they can provide something better, you know, I appreciate it. And I'm talking on behalf of the seniors. All the seniors, they not clued up with the new stuff. So they must still be there to help the seniors.
2: To the courts now in the trial of alleged underworld gang boss Nafees Modak. Presiding Judge Robert Henney says delays in the case cannot be blamed solely on Modak's lawyer. Submissions were heard yesterday after Modak's defense last week requested another postponement to secure witnesses. Carlo Peterson has the details.
19: Advocate Bash Sibda told the court he is struggling to secure new witnesses because his client has failed to provide names of potential witnesses in time. However, presiding judge Robert Henney warned Sibda to adhere to criminal trial procedure, saying the matter cannot be held up by Modak any longer.
20: I cannot indulge an accused person if he's not able, to the best of your endeavors, to proceed with this case.
19: Henney is expected to decide whether to close Modak's case on Wednesday. Carlo Peterson, Eyewitness News.
2: A motorist and her passenger who were targeted in an attempted mugging has urged drivers to remain aware of their surroundings. Passenger Annika Kuchlenberg says they were driving along Mike Pinard Boulevard in Balville on Friday with their windows rolled down. She says an opportunistic robber tried to grab her cell phone, but she fought back and grabbed her phone. She says the mugger then climbed into the car through the open passenger window to reach for the driver's phone. Kuchlenberg says while she and the driver fought him off, preventing him from stealing their personal items, including her handbag, Good Samaritans also stepped in to assist. She's urged motorists to remain vigilant on the road.
21: We have that perception where, yes, we are aware of these things happening, but we live in this blissful, naive persona where you think that something like that, it won't happen to you.
2: Both the driver and the passenger were unharmed after that ordeal. It's a cloudy day forecast for the city today with a low of 15 and a high of 24 degrees. The top story this hour, the South African Social Services Agency has blamed technical issues at Home Affairs for the glitches it experiences in its offices.
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14: It's 6:34 and this EWN Traffic is brought to you by Outsurance in partnership with Cape Talk. Hello, Charlene.
9: Hello, Africa. On the R300 south, there is an accident to Jakes Havel Drive that's causing delays from New Eisleben heading on to Jakes Havel Drive. And if you're heading into town on the N2, there's heavy traffic between Borchards Quarry and Jan Smuts Drive and delays on the N1 incoming from Durban Road. And traffic lines still faulty in Guguletu at Steve Biko and Govan Mbeki and in Philippi at Stock Road and Lanzarak and at the intersection of Victoria and Clip Road in Parkwood. And then just a reminder that the French Hook Pass, that remains closed to traffic. More Eyewitness News traffic in 15 minutes.
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22: Things people stress about in traffic. Number 49. What's that random warning light that keeps popping up on my car's dashboard? Oh, the mystery. 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With Outsurance, you really always get something out. 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
14: Mawande Mateza, a very good morning to you. I know you probably want to speak about Arsenal's victory against Burnley yesterday, but I have a more pressing question. Why, pray tell, is Pep Guardiola leaving Manchester City?
10: Good morning, Africa, and good morning, Cape Town. don't know the official reason and hasn't been confirmed yet, but I would imagine that Pep Guardiola, it catches up with you. He's been in the job now for close to 10 years. I think this is his 10th year at Manchester City, and the job is incredibly demanding. You saw with Jurgen Klopp stepping down a couple of seasons ago when we all thought he had energy enough for like the whole world. And he just said it's run its course, he's tired, and he needed a break from it all. So I'm imagining that would be the case with Pep Guardiola at the moment. But yeah, not confirmed at the moment.
14: He'll be very proud of his tenure at Manchester City, right? I mean, how many trophies has this man brought to this team during his 10 years?
10: Yeah, 100% Africa. And he finally got the Champions League, which they wanted for so long, and that has eluded him for quite some time at Bayern Munich, at Barcelona, and at other, those two clubs. And it just kept on slipping away from him. But there's something with Manchester City where it just doesn't quite fit. I think he tried to make it a certain kind of club, but it just doesn't have the history, and it's not held in the same reverence as Man United, Liverpool, as perhaps an Arsenal or a Chelsea even. And it just doesn't have that historic value or significance about it. And sometimes I think that's where it falls short, and his legacy probably, I wouldn't say forgettable, but it just doesn't quite hit the mark. But nonetheless, it's been a fantastic tenure in charge of Man City.
14: I mean, he won, what, 3 trophies for the league, the Champions League, the FA Cup, picking up his 3rd FA Cup victory this past Saturday when Manchester City beat Chelsea 1-0 at Wembley Stadium. I mean, well, how is his legacy going to be forgettable?
10: No, but there is that. There's a treble winning season. There's the 4 Premier League titles in a row. There's running Liverpool very close. There's making the Champions League final in 2021 and losing to Chelsea. But it's almost artificial with Man City. And I'm by no means denigrating it. They totally deserved it. But Pep Guardiola has been in this position where no other manager has been in, where he could just flex his checkbook whenever. They were absolutely, they were below par this season. And he forked out a lot of money to get Antoine Semenya and Mark Gahey in the side. And suddenly they're competing again. And I think that's what some accusations would be towards Pep Guardiola, that he never built the sides up. He always just whipped out a checkbook, bought the flashiest, most expensive player, and you know, it helped improve. It wasn't quite in the same way that the rebuild of Arsenal, the rebuild of Liverpool under Klopp was, and perhaps the rebuild of Man United now under Michael Carrick. It just doesn't have the same quality and character to it.
14: All right, well, he will be missed, no doubt. What else do you have in your sporting report?
10: Well, Africa, will begin with last night's result. And Premier League leaders Arsenal are now just 1 win away from being crowned the champions for the first time in 22 years. The Gunners beat already relegated Burnley 1-0 in their penultimate match of the season to stretch their lead at the top of the table to 5 points. That's over their title rivals Man City, who play Bournemouth in a must-win match this evening. Kai Havertz scored Arsenal's winner last night with a well-placed header in the first half to take his team to the brink of glory. Arsenal manager Mikel Arteta:
0: I knew it was going to be tough. I think in the first half we played some of the best football that we've played this season. We were very unfortunate not to score 2 or 3 goals. And yeah, then there was the story of the season as well. If we cannot do that, make sure that we are extremely efficient defending sets and moments, not giving anything away to the opponent, and winning the 3 points.
10: Brazil coach Carlo Ancelotti has named his 26-man squad for the World Cup. Most notably, the country's all-time leading goalscorer Neymar has been included, marking his return to the national team for the first time since 2023. And Botswana Football Association President Tariq Babitseng has confirmed South Africa, Botswana, Namibia and Zimbabwe have bid to co-host the 2028 Africa Cup of Nations in what would be a first for the tournament, with 4 countries staging a single event. Lions flanker Siba Mahasha has been cleared of wrongdoing after an opponent had accused him of spitting at him. Munster forward Dermond Barron alleged Mahasha spit on him during the second half of their URC game on Saturday, an accusation Mahasha denied. Officials found no conclusive video evidence to support the claim and decided to take no further action. And in MotoGP, Alex Marquez and Johan Zarco have been discharged from hospital after both riders sustained injuries, separate crashes that caused Sunday's Catalan Grand Prix to be red flagged twice. Marquez suffered a marginal fracture on the vertebra near his neck and underwent a successful surgery for a fracture on his right clavicle. Zarco suffered knee ligament injuries as well as a fracture in his ankle, and will see a specialist today to determine the next step in his recovery. Mawande Mateza, Eyewitness News Sport.
14: Mawande, thank you very much. He's back with us in about 25 minutes with the headlines from the world of sport. Another full bulletin in an hour from now.
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14: 17 minutes now, it is to 7 o'clock this Tuesday morning. It's What's the Hack with Arthur Goldstock, who is the CEO of Worldwide Works and the editor-in-chief of Gadget.co.za, joining me now via Zoom. He was out in Franschhoek at the Literary Festival this past weekend. He joined John Matham for a lively discussion highlighting both the importance and the fragility of technology. And unfortunately, Arthur, when you were on stage with John, I was doing a session somewhere else in Franschhoek. How was it for you? Good morning.
30: Good morning, Africa. It was such great fun, but I'm so sad that I didn't get a chance to hang out with yourself or Lester. But John made up for it with a great argument on stage. I also had a great workshop with a smaller group of people where I took them through what AI can do for ordinary people in their ordinary lives. All in all, it was a great experience. What was really funny about it, though, was John's experience, who found that he couldn't buy coffee because of a signal outage. The MTN tower was down in Franschhoek. And when tech goes down and you can't even buy coffee, it shows you that we are still underwhelmed by tech and we shouldn't think that it's advancing too fast. But I was in Cape Town for the week as well for the Africa Automation Indaba. And the fascinating thing there was I also shared the stage with an interesting person by the name of Thuli Madonsela. And we found ourselves perfectly aligned on the ethics of AI, which was her topic. I was speaking about automation in Africa, but also talking about the need for companies to embrace it ethically. And on a panel discussion, we were in full agreement, which is fascinating given her legal background rather than a technical background. But the common theme between the automation in Durba and the Franchic Literary Festival was understanding the power of AI in business or personal life. And what I said in both those events was that you've got to identify a need or a challenge and ask AI to help you solve it. And that gives you a true sense of the power of AI for you personally.
14: But what we're finding, Arthur, and we saw this with a paper presented to debate matters of AI, actually, that hallucinations were creeping in for the department, or was it the Portfolio Committee on Digital Technologies and Communications, a similar challenge with a paper relating to matters in home affairs. So we are seeing a heavy reliance on AI, but not necessarily safeguarding sufficiently against hallucinations of it.
30: Exactly. We have to understand how AI works, and especially the people who are responsible for looking after us as the public in terms of how AI is unleashed. They have a great responsibility to understand, and they don't seem to have lived up to that responsibility until now. But hopefully things will change because heads have been rolling as a result.
14: Yeah. It's been a major week for Toyota in South Africa. Why?
30: Well, my partner and editor of Gadget Wheel, Cheryl, was at the Nampo Harvest Day. She was in exotic Bothaville in the Free State. And Nampo, for those who don't know, is the National Association of Mealie Producers, which sounds like a joke, but the annual Nampo Festival in Bothaville is now 52 years old, and it's massively popular. It's a showcase of working cars and machines. And Toyota set a new world record there for the most Hiluxes ever gathered in one place. As we said on Gadget Magazine, to borrow their phrase, it's not a Hilux, it's 1,545 of them. And you can see a video of what that looks like on Gadget. But then 2 days later, Toyota also hosted the inaugural Matsuri 2026 event. Matsuri is festival in Japanese, and they unveiled a new lineup for 2026. Interestingly, I heard the ad for the highlight of that festival just before this slot on your show, because they showcased an SUV called the BZ4X. It's their first fully electric passenger vehicle coming to South Africa. And Cheryl got to test it on the off-road track at Kyalami and was amazed at how powerful it was. So the ad wasn't hyping up its potential.
14: I'm sure the people from the agricultural hub in the Free State will love to be described as exotic. Everybody sort of stood up for a second when you said exotic, portable. Let's talk about hotels and their path to net zero.
30: In our Gadget Wings title on Gadget, we had a great story last week about the Radisson Group releasing their responsible business report. And in 2025, they launched something called Verified Net Zero Hotels. And this new report tells us that they're well on their way to achieving that net zero impact. In other words, complete decarbonization, sustainability, water reuse, etc. And they're expecting by 2050 to have all their hotels at net zero. And what it does is it strengthens the long-term competitiveness of the hotels through sustainability. It shows you can be sustainable and profitable in the hospitality sector.
14: Let's finish off, Arthur, with your gadget of the week.
30: The gadget of the week comes from Vivo, in this country, one of the challenger brands, very big in China. And they've just released their V70, which is a camera-first smartphone. It sits in the V-series lineup. It's not top of the range, but it's got a fantastic camera array. It's got a 50-megapixel Zeiss main camera, 50-megapixel telephoto, 8-megapixel ultra-wide, and then the selfie on the front is a 50-megapixel Zeiss camera. And Zeiss optics are among the best in the world. And we have a photo on Gadget of our one cat showing the incredible detail of the fur on the cat taken with this picture. The phone costs a recommended 23,000 Rand, although you can get it at some place for about 19,000 Rand. When you consider that it's a high-end phone, that pricing is at the very bottom of the high end. So it competes very powerfully with the rest of the flagship phones.
14: And people can go to gadget.co.za to find out more about it. Arthur, thank you so, so much. Arthur Goldstuck joining us, of course, every Tuesday on What's the Hack. He is the CEO of Worldwide Works, as well as the editor-in-chief of gadget.co.za.
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9: On the R300 South, there is still that earlier accident at Jake's Havel Drive, still causing delays from New Eisleben Road. There's still heavy traffic on the N2 between Borchards Quarry and Jan Smuts Drive, and heading into town on the N1, traffic slowing down at Durban Road all the way through to the N7. And on the M3, you can expect delays from Constantia Main and Racecourse Road on the M5. And there's roadworks on Iffley Clark Boulevard outgoing. They're busy in the left lane at Lower Church. More Eyewitness News traffic in 15 minutes.
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0: But I love that it does drive you as well, because I like a little competition. It's just one of those things that gives you a bit of an edge for me. It's always good to have some sort of level to fight against, right? So that's what's really happening here with We Buy Cars. The sellers of pre-loved vehicles, We Buy Cars has over the past few years enjoyed record earnings as under pressure consumers looked for affordable car deals. Now, last year, the business said it sold an average of 15,000 to 16,000 vehicles every month, so business has been quite good for them. But more recently, it's gotten a bit tighter as more South Africans go back to new car sales, and those new car sales, of course, are going through the affordable Asian car brands and growing new vehicle sales that have put so much pressure on profits for the used car market. Now, earnings slipped 1.6% at We Buy Cars to 500 million rand, while headline earnings per share, a profit measure in South Africa, was down 1.7%. Now, despite the softer earnings, the company grew revenue to 14.2 billion rand and increased its dividend by 10%. We Buy Cars says the local new vehicle market grew strongly during 2025, helped by the rapid rise of competitively priced Asian brands. But they're not shying away. We Buy Cars saying they've had to cut a few of their prices for the vehicles so they could compete. So loving the competition at the moment, but quite easily seeing where it's coming from. So Chinese automakers expanded their share of the South African passenger car market to 16.8%, so close to 17% in 2025. This is up from 11.2% in 2024. So a rapid growth there for the Asian car brands. In March of 2026, though, We Buy Cars recorded a record month for the group with 17,209 vehicles sold. So despite the tight market, they're still finding a way to compete. Then looking at the markets and how they came through yesterday, marginal gains for the local market, the JSE, but a good way to start the week. Industrials were flat, but banking stocks were up more than 0.5%. Mining shares also holding on for very, very marginal gains. Now, the top 10 of the top 100 on the JSE was led by We Buy Cars, up 6.7% yesterday. Datatech was up 2.9%. Harmony enjoying gains of 3.5%. The budget retailer Boxer up 2.5%, with OUTsurance up more than 2%. Major losses for Alphamin, they were down 2.7%, Santam down 1.8%, Vodacom amongst the losers yesterday, Amondi, the paper and packaging company, down 1%, with Thungela, the coal miner, also losing out yesterday. The rand this morning in the red against all three major currencies, 16 rand 64 against the US dollar, 19 rand 36 against the euro, and 22 rand 32 cents against the British pound. Price of gold, $4,540 an ounce, while platinum is at $1,972. Brent crude, $109 a barrel. We'll still have the strangling of that Strait of Hormuz, so elevated oil prices still being experienced. I'll have more business for you after 7:30.
1: Matteo, thank you very much. We'll definitely chat then. Hugo in Brackenfell will come to your call after this.
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5: Tabo was standing in for me on early breakfast, and his final interview was with Lucinda Evans, the director of Phelisa Bafazi Bethu, reflecting on the alarming disclosures in a parliamentary sitting, revealing that more than 800 rape cases in the Western Cape were closed over the past 3 years because victims could not be traced. Hugo, you've called in from Brackenfell. You've got some thoughts and reflections on that interview. Good morning.
6: Hi, good morning, Africa. No, one of the things she said is that the only thing that will solve the problem is a change of government. And now, I have to be sorry and say this, I find this laughable. We've legislated the roads to such an extent that, well, you can't move your head without a certain rule being broken, and look how the taxis behave. Legislation is not going to change this. A change of government is not going to change it. Now, let me be upfront with you. I am neither a right-winger, neither am I a disciplinarian. I am none of those things, but one thing I will tell you now, it is men. We are the perpetrators. And what happened to the old story of a strong man stands up for himself, a stronger man stands up for others? It is men. It's a shift in paradigm. It's a shift in thought process. It's a shift in how we bring up our boys. It's a shift in our attitude. Will change this. Not
5: so government. How do we shift that paradigm, Hugo? How do we shift the dial when it comes to how we bring up our boys and how they engage in society?
6: Africa, this starts at home. This starts at home. And I am not the religious type, but I will tell you right now, if we start paying attention to what is the core family, and we create the core family values again, a mother, a father, children, that is the only way we're going to undo this whole situation, because those core values have disappeared. Where there's a strong man in the house who raises his boys like men.
5: All right, Hugo, we'll hold it there. Thank you very much, Hugo, calling us there from Brackenfell. After the latest in EWN, we speak to the Western Cape Premier, Alan Windey, to understand the extent of devastation in the province following storms. It's 7 o'clock.
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7: Mop-up operations continue in disaster-hit areas of the Western Cape, and local farmers say the storm damage will only be felt in next year's harvest. Good morning, I'm Natalie Malchas. Western Cape government officials say disaster response teams remain on high alert as cleanup and recovery operations continue across the province following the devastating storms. Heavy rains have claimed the lives of 11 people and caused widespread flooding and severe damage to critical infrastructure. Several communities remain cut off after bridges and roadways were washed away. Electricity has also not been fully restored to several areas, including parts of the West Coast and the Overberg. Rawsonville is among the hardest hit towns, where 3 people died after floodwaters swept through local farms. Rawsonville resident Johannes van Wyk says the storm destroyed everything he owns.
8: The water destroyed everything in my house. There's no electricity. The water is coming yesterday, but the water is very dirty, so we can't drink the water, and all our food is destroyed.
7: Meanwhile, Agri Western Cape says the true impact of the recent devastating flood will only be felt in next year's harvest. CEO Yanni Strijdom says while this year's grape crops have already been harvested, many vineyards and irrigation infrastructure has been damaged permanently. He adds the floods could also negatively affect the upcoming citrus harvesting period.
2: The citrus, let's hope that there's not too much damage on that because they're now currently busy with the harvesting process. Hopefully farmers will get access to their orchards and to the pack houses, as we've seen a lot of bridges washed away.
7: Stredum says they're awaiting the full damage assessment surveys from the Agriculture Department, but early indications have revealed farmers could face high refurbishment costs.
2: I'm 100% of opinion that it's going to be much worse than 2 and 3 years ago, the flooding that we had then. Below the ground, there's irrigation pipes, there's pumps into where they can withdraw water from river banks, so all washed away. So it's going to be a huge amount of money.
7: Gauteng's foot and mouth disease outbreak continues to spread, with authorities now racing to contain the highly contagious livestock virus amid growing concerns over the movement of animals into the province. Nearly 300 cases have been reported since the start of the outbreak, despite an aggressive mass vaccination campaign that has already seen more than 257,000 animals inoculated. The MEC for Economic Development and Agriculture, Vuyiswa Ramakgopa, says more than 13,000 animals have so far been vaccinated as they battle to curb the disease.
9: We have a number of different vaccines that we are currently using, the Biogenesis Bago vaccine, the Dolvat vaccine. We have not actually received our shipment as yet from Botswana.
7: The Democratic Alliance says the appointment of Glynis Breytenbach as its new chief whip is a clear message that safety and security is a key priority for the party. The party's parliamentary leader, George Mikalaka, says Breytenbach will bring a wealth of experience, having served in the National Assembly for more than a decade. Mikalaka announced Breytenbach's appointment to the top caucus leadership position yesterday. Babalu Ndenze has more.
10: Glynis Breytenbach will step into her new role and replace George Mikalakis, who was elected as the party's new parliamentary leader earlier this month. Breytenbach has been the DA's justice portfolio spokesperson and will now also lead the party in the Section 89 Impeachment Committee as one of the party's nominated members. Mikalakis says she will be the custodian of Parliament's rules and procedures for the DA and also join him as the party's chief negotiator within the GNU in Parliament.
11: And it sends a very clear message that the DA is very adamant to make security and safety our priority within Parliament, in line with the vision and agenda of the federal leader, Jordan Hill-Lewis.
10: The party says Breytenbach will, alongside Deputy Chief Whip Bax Nodada, be responsible for 13 National Assembly whips, 87 National Assembly members, and 12 NCOP members. Baba Londenze, Eyewitness News, Parliament.
7: Moving to international news now. In France, a new team of international architects have been selected to transform the Louvre Museum. According to reports, a French landscape and urban planning agency is also part of the winning team, which was selected by a jury from among 5 shortlisted candidates. The historical building has faced a litany of scandals in recent years, including a $100 million jewelry robbery recently and a ticket fraud scheme, which has cost the Paris landmark $11.7 million. Moving to the markets now, gold is trading at $4,544.62 an ounce. The rand 16.62 to the dollar, 22.27 to the pound, 19.36 to the euro, and Brent crude is trading at $108.27 a barrel.
12: On the R300 South, there's an accident after Van Riebeek Road. You can expect delays in both directions, and there's an accident at Jake's Havel Drive causing delays from New Eisleben Road.
13: And in sport, Arsenal are on the brink of a first Premier League title in 2 decades following their win against Burnley. Former Brazil captain Neymar is included in their World Cup squad after a 3-year absence from the national team. And Lions flanker Siba Mahashe is cleared of any wrongdoing after an opponent accused him of...
7: It's a partly cloudy day forecast for the city with a low of 15 and a high of 24 degrees. The top story this hour. The Western Cape government officials say disaster response teams remain on high alert as clean-up and recovery operations continue across the province following the devastating storms.
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4: 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Good morning, Cape Town.
5: It's 7 minutes past 7 o'clock this Tuesday morning, the 19th of May, 2026. We're in your company until 9 o'clock this morning, where we always welcome your calls on 021-446-0567, your WhatsApp messages and voice notes to 072-567-1567. In a moment, we'll speak to the Premier of the Western Cape, Alan Windey. He was on a helicopter yesterday surveying the damage to the province following those devastating storms last week that saw up to 200 millimeters of rainfall falling down within a couple of hours and gale force winds of up to 120 kilometers an hour. We know that 11 people have been confirmed dead, unfortunately, and there's been devastation to infrastructure, particularly in the agriculture space. We'll speak to the Premier in a moment. And then we'll speak to the CEO of Stratafin, which is a sectional title finance company for border corporates. Willie Roos will be talking to us about an important case handed down in Mpumalanga High Court pertaining to auctions of property. Acting Judge Fourie branding the inadequate valuations as drive-by or digital evaluations, asking the important questions of how courts can rely on these valuations to determine whether a proposed reserve price is fair or not. We'll speak to Willie Roos at about 20 past 7. And then we'll have the Tuesday edition of The World View from London with Adam Gilchrist. And one of the stories we'll be reflecting on are the dead divers who have been discovered in the Maldives. Adam joining us at about 7:45 this morning.
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5: The Premier of the Western Cape, Alan Windey, joining us on the line now. Alan, a very good morning to you. You hopped on a helicopter yesterday to survey as much of the Western Cape as your fuel could allow you, I suppose. What did you see?
14: Yeah, the fuel in the cloud cover, I suppose, with another front coming through. But, yeah, absolute devastation. You know, I mean, so often we measure these crises, whether it be fires or floods, whatever they are, we measure them in rand value. Of course, you started off with 11 people have lost their lives. So that is absolutely devastating. I don't think we've had a disaster where so many people have lost their lives in a disaster in this province. So that's really tough. But when you get out there and you have a look at the devastation, it really has a huge impact on me. It was just it's just unbelievable to see, you know, what water can do. And you know, I think the most impactful was flying over a devastated vineyard, where there was the odd pole here and there, but you could just see the water just taking everything away with it. But in the middle of this vineyard was a mattress, a bed, someone's bed, someone, you know, and then you ask yourself, whose bed was this? Where are they? Are they safe? And then you continue flying and you see foundations of where a house used to be and it's gone. That's only the foundation that's left. Or you will just see a bridge that used to be. There'll be a couple of blocks of concrete across the river, but nothing else. Everything else is gone. Or a whole road will be washed away. So, yeah, absolute devastation. I think it's going to take a while to rebuild. But at the same time, you fly over the we flew over the bridge to McGregor, and over the weekend the teams did the procurement process. We had a team on site, so they were already busy trying to you know, repair that bridge. You then feel, well, wow, these teams are out there doing their thing. So the last week it was the disaster management teams and the NSRI and the Mercy helicopters and, you know, the citizens who also just jump in and help, the firefighters, the traffic officials, the police, you name them. This week it's Eskom and the roadworks guys, and the, because now it's mopping up and trying to get things going again. And it's going to take a while. We won't know, I think, for the next 2 weeks at least, what the total value is, but it's substantial. I mean, just in the Cape Winelands, there are 22 roads that are not usable at the moment. And we really do try hard. I mean, I don't know if you saw the pictures of the Mitchell's Pass. I mean, tons and tons and tons of rock and gravel that washed across that pass with trucks caught in the middle of it, and it's already open. So, wow, I mean, my hat's off to the teams, but jeepers, it's huge devastation.
5: Absolutely. Are there areas that concern you more than others, Alan? The Agriculture Minister, John Steenhuisen, indicating that, for example, farmers who would have been harvesting apples absolutely in desperate need of cold storage at the moment, and we need to get that electricity working in that area again of the Western Cape if you are going to salvage as much of that produce as possible.
14: Correct. And there it's just not a power line that's had a tree falling over it like so many others. Here, all the pylons are crumpled. It's, you know, you take that big metal construction of a pylon and you just fold it over and lie it on the ground. That's what it looks like. So that is a major issue to get power back into series. So in the disaster management meeting yesterday, we were talking about, you know, what was needed, how do we work with Eskom to help them get that back up and running. If you think about the last time that kind of magnitude of power failure happened, it was in the Karoo with those seven pylons that went down. And we put our teams to work with those Eskom teams to get those temporary poles in. And so our teams are also out there helping them get that power line up and running. I'd like to say it's going to be done by tomorrow, but it's going to take a bit longer than that. It is a major issue. So are we able to truck in some big generators in the meantime? Those are the questions that we were asking ourselves yesterday. And it's there, electricity there. It's a big issue. It's also a big issue in the Overberg. So there are a couple of places. And you know, what concerns me most? Well, the big problem here is it's this devastation. It's in the Weskus. It's in the Garden Route. It's in the Karoo. It's in the Winelands, in the city itself. So, wow, it has been the whole province that has been hit. And, you know, we've got teams out everywhere. And we've got to get people to be able to get their livelihoods and, you know, get back to normal as much as possible, as quickly as possible. Also, bearing in mind, there's about 150,000 people across the province who haven't got their own bed to sleep in because they've been so disrupted through this devastating weather front, or two of them, and now the third one's here with us, although it seems much lighter than the last two.
5: No, thankfully. What about public buildings? We know that we had to close down schools, particularly on Tuesday last week, and I imagine clinics and hospitals have been affected. How many are still closed as a result of the damage last week?
14: So we've got 104 schools damaged, 11 schools closed still as of yesterday. It seems like the healthcare spaces are primarily operational. You know, some of those issues are being dealt with, but we're getting to see the clients as well. But so, yeah, 11 schools are still in trouble. They can't, they'll have access problems or it's unsafe. And so, yeah, we're trying to get those sorted as quickly as possible as well.
5: Are you reaching out to national government to release more funds to provincial government in order for you to help with the mopping up and the rebuilding?
14: So the funding generally takes a lot longer. We use our own money to start with. But I have invited Minister Slapisa to see if it's possible. I know he's doing his budget speech tomorrow, but if it's possible for him to pop in at the cabinet meeting tomorrow, because we can give him an update. Although on where are we now? On Sunday night, there was a national meeting where our teams were all in that meeting, putting forward the extent of the damage in this province. And of course, it's not only this province because it's across other provinces. We also know that it's very hard to get the right amount or the fair share, but we're pushing very hard to get whatever we can. And we will need a second disaster declared because the first one that was declared was for the first storm. And of course, then the second storm came on the back of it, which is even worse. And that hasn't been declared, so we're busy working to get that declared as well.
5: Weather services, are they forecasting any more storms coming this winter from what they know, or is it too early to tell?
14: I don't know. I mean, a month ago, we were all sitting in the disaster management center going, it's going to be a much drier winter, and where are we going to put water restrictions in place to avoid day zero in another year or so's time? And now I look at the list of dams across the province, and they're all at 100%. I mean, we grew by over 20% in the last week in our dam level. So it is very difficult. And I think that is the sign of the times that we live in. It is very hard to plan. It is very hard to, you know, to predict. So while we think there's a drought and no rain expected over this winter, and suddenly we've had exactly the opposite, that is the dilemma that we face. And that dilemma costs more money. So, for example, every year we've seemed to, we've had one in 50-year floods. We've had three of them in 3 years. I mean, that cannot be. So it is a very different environment. And we try to build differently. For example, the bridge across to Citrusdal, you know, that washed away twice in the last 2 years. So when we built it back now, we built it with extra culverts, a whole new design, create an eddy system with the water as it comes through, so it slows down. And of course, that mitigated that risk. A few years ago, we opened the new bridge in Ashton. Same thing. You know, these things become much more expensive, but that's what we're going to have to do. We are busy building back the bridge to McGregor, and I was watching that from the air yesterday and thinking to myself, you know, we are desperate to get this bridge open because we've got agricultural product to get to market, we've got an economy to drive. But quite frankly, we should be spending much more money on this bridge and building a different bridge. But we don't sometimes have the time to do it. But where we can, we've got to make sure, and the money, of course, that's a big thing. We've got to try and draw down money. We've got to try and build and design things differently because it is very unpredictable.
5: We'll leave it there, Alan. Thank you very much. A lot of work for you and your team. Alan Windy, the Premier of the Western Cape, surveying the province yesterday to try and understand the extent of the damage caused by the devastating weather experienced across the province last week. EWN Traffic. At 18 minutes past 7 this Tuesday morning, EWN Traffic is brought to you by House of Citroen. The all-new Citroen Basalt is here. 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Charlie.
12: Thanks, Afrikaan. The M5 North is an accident just before Barkley Road. The vehicle's on the left shoulder, so you can expect delays. And receive this voice note from David.
15: Good morning. Just a traffic update. R300 southbound. Just after the Van Riebeek turnoff, there's a truck on fire. So it's on the side of the road, but the whole cab of the 18-wheeler is on fire. Thank you.
12: So please be on the lookout for that if you are traveling on the R300 South. It's also affecting the R300 North that is backed up to Stellenbosch arterial. So please allow for extra traveling time if you are traveling on the R300 and be careful as well. On the N2 incoming, traffic slowing down between Danefontein Road and the M5. If you're on the N1, delays from Durban Road and Constantia Main on the M3. In Guguletu, traffic lights faulty at Steve Biko and Govan Mbeki and Govan Mbeki and Becker Street. And in Bovell at Durban Road and the N1 and Strand at Beach and Dagama Street. More Eyewitness News traffic in 15 minutes.
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5: The Weather Service issuing a yellow level 2 warning for today for damaging coastal winds leading to difficulty in navigation at sea expected between Table Bay and Cape Agulhas today. Otherwise, a cloudy morning to start your day, becoming partly cloudy this afternoon for Cape Town and the surrounding regions. The metro starting off from an overnight low of 15, reaching a high of 24 with a gentle southeaster. Sunrise will complete in a few minutes at 7:34 this morning. Heading inland, there's a 30% probability of showers and thunder showers, with Paarl set to peak at 23 today, Stellenbosch at 24. Worcester, you can expect a high of 19, Malmesbury 24. Further north, we have 25 for Clan William and 26 for Vredendal. In Langebaan, the forecast high is 23, with fog in the morning, then partly cloudy this afternoon and no wind expected there, while Hermanus can expect a maximum of 19. There's a 30% probability for showers and thunder showers and a strong east-southeaster. If you are traveling, Joburg has a maximum of 16 degrees Celsius today, Pretoria 19, Durban 23, and Gqeberha 21.
4: 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Cape Talk.
5: At 22 minutes now, it is past 7 o'clock. An important case and a judgment handed down at Mpumalanga High Court, halting three auctions from going ahead because the valuation of those properties were not sufficient nor reliable. The acting judge for rebranding the inadequate evaluations as drive-by or digital evaluations. This is a significant matter because courts rely on these valuations to determine whether a proposed reserve price is fair or not. Joining me via Zoom is CEO of Stratofin. Stratofin is a sectional title finance company for body corporates. That's Willy Roos. Willy, a very good morning and welcome to the show.
16: Good morning, Africa. Thank you for the opportunity.
5: We cannot underscore enough the significance and importance of this court judgment, can we?
16: No, not at all. The court specifically says to us, we have to look if there are proper, reliable, sworn valuations as evidence for the court to use to make judgments of this nature.
5: What are we finding in practice, Willy? Is it a case that somebody is sitting at an office looking at data that has been made available to them by the municipality and then deciding that property that belongs to Africa Melane is worth 20,000 rand and that's the valuation that they make available to the court?
16: So there are various aspects at play in respect of the practical availability of information. So obviously, a valuator must be able to enter the property to be able to see how the property condition is, what it consists of, and so forth. And in some instances, that is very difficult. So what we have seen in the industry is then valuators make use of what is called a desktop valuation, where the information of the deeds office is collated, and that then gives us a valuation by area, and then that is applied to that specific property. So not necessarily taking into consideration the specific attributes of that particular property. So that can then create problems in respect of that valuation.
5: And the importance of these valuations is the judges are not able to physically go and value each property. They probably don't have the skill set to do so anyway. So in order for them to determine what is a fair price to reserve on that property, they rely heavily on these valuations, don't they?
16: Absolutely. That is their constitutional duty when a property is sold in execution. They have to then determine a fair price to ensure that that person whose property is being sold is sold at a price that is reasonable, and that he does not sit with a debt at the end of the day that is still large as a result of the fact that this property was sold for a very, very low value at the auction.
5: What does this mean for the homeowners who are about to lose that property?
16: Well, it does not mean that your property can't be sold. You must understand that the property can still be sold in respect of your debts. But what it means is that there is constitutional oversight. This is a constitutional moment for every homeowner. And there will be oversight by the courts, where the courts will say, well, we have to look at evidence that is reliable for us to make this decision when we want to sell your property in execution.
5: There are many listeners who would probably attest to the fact that they've come into hard times. They've had to, unfortunately, fail to meet their commitments. And when it comes to bond repayments, the bank repossesses their property and then it goes on auction. And what it ultimately sells for is a fraction of what the, the debt owing to the bank is, more importantly than the value of that property. Is there a world where the courts can say, no, that auction cannot be ratified because the price at which the property has sold for is way below whatever the reasonable value of that property is?
16: My experience tells me that that is what's happening in practice. We as a business see that on a daily basis, that the courts actually say we require a reserve price of X, and if it is not met, then there is a no bid, no sale situation. And anybody that attends sheriff auctions will know that that happens frequently. So that does happen. However, we also see that properties do sell at what owners then believe is a far below par value in respect of that property. But the courts don't only look at the value of the property. Various aspects are taken into consideration when a reserve price is determined. So the court must, for instance, look also at what is the outstanding rates and taxes to the council, because that purchaser that purchased at auction becomes liable for the payment of that account in terms of Section 118 of the Municipal Systems Act. So therefore, the court must take that into consideration. If the property is part of a sectional scheme, then that purchaser is also liable for the payment of the outstanding levies to the body corporate, because that property cannot be transferred until such a time as that levy debt has been paid as well. So therefore, all of these factors are taken into consideration, and taking that then as a global amount of what is owing, the court will then determine what can one expect for a buyer at auction to actually pay for this property.
5: What responsibility, if any, does this judgment then levy basically on banks and legal practitioners going forward, do you think?
16: Well, it definitely requires banks to not just treat the valuation as a tick box exercise. They need to get an independent qualified valuation where the valuer have personal knowledge of the property. He has explained his methodology, how he has determined the value. And then this all must be done under oath to ensure that compliance has taken place. And then the valuation must be current. So it does. What it does do, it places the constitutional burden on the court, or the right of, on the court to then have oversight over this when the proper evidence is placed in front of the court.
5: So this is a good judgment, right?
16: It's a very good judgment. Obviously, as a constitutional democracy, we don't want an infringement on people's rights without oversight and without a limitation in terms of the limitation clause of our constitution, where it is fair and reasonable a general application to all people. So definitely a good judgment.
5: Willie, thank you very much indeed for your reflections and your insights. Willie Ruiz is the CEO of Stratofin. Stratofin is a sectional title finance company for body corporates, reflecting on a recently handed down judgment at the Mpumalanga High Court, where the acting judge Faree branded an inadequate evaluation as drive-by and digital, saying that courts rely on these valuations in order to determine whether a proposed reserve price is fair or not. As Willie says, this is certainly a very good judgment. Happy to take your reflections on that decision out of Mpumalanga on 021-446-0567. It does bring the time in the meantime to 7:30 this Tuesday morning. Natalie, you've got the latest from EWN. Good morning to you.
7: Good morning, Africa. The grandparents of missing Limpopo toddler Mpile Sithole will have to convince the court that their release on bail would serve in the interest of justice. Viola Mabuyala and Jacob Ledwaba appeared briefly in the local magistrate's court in Mokopane yesterday. The case was postponed to next week, with the pair slapped with child neglect charges. Nkosikona Malinga Mnisi has more from Limpopo.
17: It's been 17 days since little Mpile Sithole was last seen. She disappeared from her home in Gamabuela on May 2nd. An unknown suspect allegedly entered the bedroom where she was sleeping through a window and abducted her. The state has now charged Mpile's grandmother, who was allegedly with her at the time, as well as her grandfather, with child neglect. Prosecutor Dimakatso Tanyane says the child had allegedly not been properly cared for over a period of 4 months.
18: In respect of this matter, there is a separate thing whereby it is reasonably believed that the plaintiff is kidnapped. So during the investigation of that case, it was discovered that there were elements of child neglect committed by both the accused as alleged.
17: Meanwhile, police have again urged anyone with credible information that could help bring Umpilo home safely to come forward. Kosi Khonamalingamnisi, Eyewitness News in Limpopo.
7: The South African Social Services Agency has blamed technical issues at the Home Affairs Department for the glitches that it experiences in its offices. SASSA CEO Themba Matlau visited the Athlone office yesterday and said the new digital system introduced about a week ago has been received positively. However, he has acknowledged that there are still challenges causing some service delays.
19: Our system and Home Affairs, they really rely on the connectivity in terms of the network coverage in a particular area. If it's highly congested, you will see that the system runs very slow.
7: And Golden Arrow Bus Services says it will not increase its fares despite the recent fuel price hikes. Earlier this month, government announced a 3.27 rand hike in petrol and a 6.19 rand jump in the cost of diesel. Golden Arrow says diesel makes up 30% of its operating costs and the latest increase is being felt. The group's Bronwyn Dyke Bayer adds the company will maintain the current fare prices for as long as possible after its 4% fare increase last year.
20: These increases were completely unexpected and it's really hitting us hard. But we use about 25 million litres of diesel a year. So a 1 rand increase in diesel costs us 25 million rand more per year. At this point, we're still holding out. We don't plan on increasing fares at this moment, but I think we need to be realistic and say it is probably going to happen.
7: Dyke Bayer says the company's 120 electric buses have helped ease operating costs.
20: So we now have 120 electric buses, which is 10% of our fleet. So maybe saving 2.5 million litres of diesel a year. So it is helping a great deal. This is really highlighting why the move to having a mixed fleet and having electric buses is a really good idea in terms of cost savings. Having seen now what's happening with diesel, it has given us somewhat of a buffer.
7: A cloudy day's forecast for the city with a low of 15 and a high of 24 degrees. The top story this hour, the grandparents of a missing Limpopo toddler, Umpile Sithole, will have to convince the court that their release on bail is in the interest of justice.
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5: 7:33 it is. 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
12: Hello, Africa. Thank you. On the R300 South, officials busy with a truck that's alight after Van Riebeek Road. The left and center lanes have been closed and traffic on the R300 North, that's backed up to Hindle Road and Old Paul Road on the R300 South. So allow for extra traveling time if you are heading onto the R300. On the M5 North, there's an accident before Barclay Road. The vehicle's on the left shoulder, but causing some delays passing that scene. And traffic lights faulty in Bellville at Durban Road and the N1 in Parkwood at Victoria and Clip Road and in Guguletu at Steve Biko and Govan Mbeki and Govan Mbeki and Becker Street. If you're in Strand, traffic lights faulty at Beach Road and Dagama. More Eyewitness News traffic in 15 minutes.
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5: 7:35 it is. Maonda Mateza, very good morning to you. Quite a bit of, I suppose, reaction from us here in Cape Town following the news that the first 4 days of the New Year's test in January in Newlands is already sold out. I've checked in with my friends. Mario is a keen cricketer and would have loved to go to the Newlands test. And no tickets have been bought by South Africans. And yet, they are sold out. How is that possible, I wonder?
13: Good morning, Africa, once again. So I'm assuming that that would have been bought out by the hospitality agencies out in England that provide travel packages for English supporters and the Barmy army to come through to South Africa. I saw that there was a couple of packages available already at this point. And I remember back in 2020, I think it was, at the Wanderers. I watched the last time England played a test match in South Africa was at the Wanderers in 2020. And overwhelmingly there were a lot more English fans than South African fans. And I think that's going to be the case once again, that Cricket South Africa catered more for the visiting fans than they did for South Africans, unfortunately.
5: We had extended invitation to Cricket South Africa to join us this morning, but they're having a meeting this morning, I imagine, to talk about this, because they advertised that tickets would go on sale at 9:30 a.m. yesterday. That was listed as the official time, start time rather, for the ticket sales. At 9:20, 10 minutes before, they told us that the first 4 days are sold out.
13: Yeah, it's a little dodgy. It's unclear at the moment. And hopefully they will provide answers that are satisfactory. But at this point, I don't think that's going to be something that happens. But yeah, like I said, I think they catered more for the visitors than it was for, you know, South African cricket fans. And as a result, I think most of us are going to miss out on a great summer of Test cricket.
5: Indeed. Steve in Brackenfell, same morning, Africa, with regards to the Newlands cricket. It looks like Cape Town has once again put tourist money before the locals and outpricing them from enjoying their own country. Steve, we should note that it's Cricket South Africa who sets the parameters as far as those ticket sales are concerned. It would not have been Cape Town or the provincial cricketing outfit. It's Cricket South Africa who has to answer here. What do you have in your sporting report?
13: Well, Africa, we'll begin with Arsenal, who are on the brink of a first Premier League title in 2 decades following their 1-0 win against Burnley last night. Kai Havertz leapt the highest to head in the winner in the first half, and that takes the Gunners 5 points clear at the top of the table and with one match left to play. And Arsenal could be crowned champions as early as tonight if title rivals Manchester City draw or lose their match against Bournemouth. Arsenal midfielder Declan Rice.
0: 3 points is 3 points. I'm so happy. So happy. Tough team since they've had a new manager come in, you know, drew to Villa, lost narrowly to City 1-0. So we wasn't expecting to roll them over, you know. They're a good team with good players. But yeah, so happy we got 3 points. That's all that matters right now. And yeah, the fans, the atmosphere was incredible. So happy. So yeah, we keep pushing.
13: Well, kickoff between the Cherries and Man City is at 8:30 tonight, while Chelsea versus Tottenham is at 9:15. Former Brazil captain Neymar has been included in their squad for the World Cup. The superstar hasn't played for his national team since 2023, and his place on the side was in doubt after a series of injuries kept him sidelined for extended periods over the last 2 years. Brazil will be in Group C at the World Cup, where they'll play Morocco, Haiti and Scotland. Lions flanker Siba Mahashe has been cleared of wrongdoing after an opponent had accused him of spitting at him. Munster forward Dermond Barron alleged Mahashe spit on him during the second half of their URC game on Saturday, an accusation that Mahashe denied. Officials found no conclusive video evidence to support the claim and decided to take no further action. And lastly, former Sharks and Cheetahs centre Bernard Jansen van Rensburg looks set to be the latest South African-born player to represent England at Test Rugby. He's been called up to the team's alignment camp ahead of their July Test matches. And Jansen van Rensburg won't be eligible in time to play the Springboks on the 4th of July, but will be available a week later when they play Fiji. Mawande Mateza, Eyewitness News.
5: Mawande, thank you very, very much. Mawande back with us in about 25 minutes with the headlines from the world of sport.
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5: In a few moments, we'll be speaking to Adam Gilchrist with the Tuesday edition of The Worldview. And amongst the topics he'll be covering, sadly, the story coming out of the Maldives, where I think they are Italian, those divers who have been reported dead. But we've been talking about taxi fares versus bus fares. Tomorrow, by the way, we will be speaking to Metro Rail just to find out if they have any plans of rolling out any more rolling stock so that people who are choosing to veer away from the minibus taxis that had their fare increases yesterday, they have options available as far as Metrorail public service is concerned. Alison, in Pinelands, you did an investigation when I asked this morning how much people were paying on Friday versus what they were paying yesterday. What did you find? Good morning.
6: Basically, that there's no way that you can actually find out online on Fundeco's website what the price of a taxi fares are. I asked one of my colleagues that work at Taxi Inn to take a photo, because apparently leaflets were handed out or signs are stuck up on the taxis of when the prices increase, and I forward that on to you. So that's the only information that I've been able to get to find out what somebody pays to travel in a taxi. And I think that's from the In Younger Taxi Rank is what I've got, but I have no idea. I have a housekeeper that comes from Heart Bay. I have no idea what the rate would be from Heart Bay to the city to Pinelands. So how does anybody find out what taxi prices actually are? Because there's nothing on the website, nothing on Facebook. Unless you're actually traveling or a taxi user, you don't actually know what the prices are.
5: So the general way they communicated, Alison, is that they will print out as they did, and thank you very much for sharing the picture with us, on a full scrap of paper and post that on a window and of a taxi vehicle, or post that at the terminus, this case would be Nyanga, to indicate what the price increase is going to be. And
6: but as an employer,
5: yeah,
6: how do you find out? Unless, like, so if you're somebody who's employing somebody who uses that form of transport, how do you find out that information?
5: You ask your employee, I suppose, Alison.
6: But you can also get that information for trains, for Metro Rail, for MyCity, for Golden Era from websites. Why is it not freely available? Do you know what I'm saying? This day and age, so it's like...
5: No, I fully understand. Yeah. But the reality is the overwhelming majority of people who are using taxis do not need an app to find out how much it's going to cost them to go from one place to the next, which is why physically going to the taxi rank, I suppose, would suffice. But I hear your frustration, Alison, because you want to be able...
6: No, from an angle of, like, you want to make sure you're paying people the right amount. But
5: correct.
6: If you don't have all the information,
5: correct,
6: and that information isn't freely available. I mean, Fontaka is like a beautiful website, but there's none of have that information on there.
5: Because remember, SANTACO is a representative body of various member associations. So Nyanga, for example, has CATA, the Cape Amalgamated Taxi Association, operating there. And it would be CATA who sets those prices. Khayelitsha has CODETA. Bellville, yes. I think, has a combination of CATA and a Kraaifontein Taxi Association.
6: Surely, if they cover all those associations, that should be like a one-stop shop. You know, why can't they post on that website, these are the current rates?
5: Sure. It's a recommendation.
6: I want to take a taxi to the stadium or something. That's what I'm going to pay.
5: Once again, Alison, the majority of people who do use a taxi have known 100%. For a fortnight that the taxi fares were going up in the way and the manner that they do. But I think the point has been made, Alison. Thank you very much for your call. More of those on 021-446-0567.
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5: At 14 minutes to 8 o'clock, Adam, a very good morning to you. We will start with some sad news, unfortunately. Confirmation of, they were Italian, weren't they? Those divers who died in the Maldives.
9: Yeah, and we knew they'd died because they'd been down underwater for days, and now their bodies have been found. So four Italian scuba divers located after going missing in the Maldives last Thursday, it was. They were missing, presumed dead. A fifth body had already been found, and also a rescue diver, a Maldivian rescue diver, also perished trying to find them. They'd gone into this 50 to 60 meter deep cave. The Maldives, of course, are known for the diving. I mean, the snorkeling there is fantastic, but the diving is presumably out of this world, which is why people do it. And all these people were experts. They were marine biologists, ecology experts, and one of them a diving instructor. They knew what they were doing. But whilst it's the worst accident of this kind ever to have happened in the Maldive Islands, it is thought that maybe at 60 metres, double the recreational limit for diving in the Maldives, with tight tunnels and tight turns and limited visibility, is it possible that one got stuck and the other got stuck behind them, or they got disorientated and obviously just simply ran out of oxygen? The circumstances we may never know exactly, but it does look like it's a sort of a bit of a diving classic, isn't it, for things to go wrong.
5: And I imagine and I hope that operators of those diving sites are now going to put in place additional measures to ensure safety of people choosing to go to the Maldives to dive, right?
9: Yeah, I would think they'd be pretty retrospective, introspective, and do all the right things, absolutely. But, it would concentrate the mind. How deep are you going? How many of you are there? I mean, there are those instances. The one that scares me is the idea that I come up from diving and the boat's gone. I'm sure there's a film about that as well, which probably didn't help my psychology. But, yeah, in this instance, it does look like an absolutely just awful combination of factors and a tragic accident.
5: We shift to Germany now, where an escaped tiger has had to be shot down, unfortunately.
9: Yeah, escaped tiger shot by police after attacking one of its keepers, aged 72. The keeper has been seriously injured, we're told. He was bitten and mauled inside the tiger's enclosure, but then the tiger got out. All this in the German town of Schkeuditz near Leipzig. Clearly the tiger was a danger to the public, as it was actually out and about, having escaped. But it escaped from a privately owned facility thought to be owned by Carmen Zander, who's known as Germany's Tiger Queen. She owns and trains 10 tigers and keeps them at an industrial estate. She runs so-called one-of-a-kind events. People can get close up and pet the big cats and so forth. But there are certainly animal rights groups asking about this. And you think, you know, zoos get quite a hard time, and sometimes for quite handsome enclosures for big cats, because they're just not big enough. Big cats want to have all the space in the world, don't they? So if zoos get a hard time, what about private facilities where tigers are kept for the entertainment and training by a single person? It doesn't look comfortable to me.
5: Not at all, particularly when this tiger was one of eight apparently being kept by one Carmen Zander, who dubs herself the Tiger Queen. Will artificial intelligence make you and me dumb?
9: Apparently, it will. We have a whole raft of of artificial intelligence stories almost every day, don't we? I mean, the former Google CEO Eric Schmidt was booed and jeered by a bunch of students when he was addressing the University of Arizona's graduation ceremony because students are extremely fearful about the threat to their future. What jobs will be left? My own son, who's not a student, but who's an agent for screenwriters and directors, says AI is already impacting big time on the film and TV industry. A lot of us may not be aware. Our own industry in radio. The opinion of the director of the Royal Museums Greenwich, so the old Royal Observatory, one of the oldest scientific institutions in the world, he has warned that using artificial intelligence could make us less intelligent because we get reliant on AI answers and quick ones, and we don't therefore explore ideas for ourselves. We're not as innovative potentially. The only rider to all of this is, yes, we can press the panic button on AI, is to say that I'm pretty sure that too much television was going to make us dumb. Too much reading once upon a time was going to make us dumb. Computers, games, consoles. And would you believe once upon a time they said, if you listen to the radio, it'll make you less intelligent.
5: What nonsense.
9: Absolutely.
5: Nonsense. Adam, thank you very much. Adam Gilchrist back with us tomorrow morning for the Wednesday edition of The Worldview.
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10: If you're traveling on the R300 South, there's that truck alight after Van Riebeek Road with the left and centre lanes closed, causing heavy traffic, especially if you're on the R300 North. It's backed up all the way to Hindle Road and traffic is now backed up to the

0: EWN Business. 8 minutes now, it is 2:08. Matoa, very good morning to you. I love knowing what accountants use as adjectives when it comes to a set of financial results. Famous brands obviously releasing theirs. I believe they are resilient, these set of financial statements. Good morning.
1: Good morning, Africa. I wanted to ask you a question. I know you're a man that loves fine dining, but when it comes to fast food, the favorite chips from a fast food brand?
0: Oh, that is a difficult one. So I am forced to go to McDonald's because my nephew loves McDonald's. So therefore, one is forced to have those thin fries. But I do think Steers possibly has the best fries of any fast food brand. What is yours? What's your favorite?
1: No, look, your street cred has gone up, Africa, because I also think it's Steers. I also like the spice they use for their chips. So, yeah, you and I can get along.
0: Let's find out from the listeners. Where do you get the best fries of any fast food takeaway? WhatsApp me to 072-567-1567.
1: Asking that question now because Africa famous brands are releasing their results on the JSE. The owners of restaurants like Steers and Debonair's Pizza, famous brands, are posting growth for the year ended in February 2026, rewarding shareholders with a nice dividend of 10.7%. They say the headline earnings per share rose 12% to 583 cents, often a profit measure in South Africa. So doing well over the period. Famous brands owns 15 well-known restaurant chains in South Africa, including Wimpy and Mug and Bee. Now, during the financial year, the company opened 105 new restaurants, increasing its total footprint by 3%. The company also expanding its drive-through strategy by opening 6 new drive-through outlets across South Africa. So Mug and Bee enjoying a lot of business, their revenue increasing by 8.7 billion rand, with operating profit up 4.5%. So saying even during these constrained times, South Africans are still going out to buy fast food. Then, in terms of international markets, oil prices falling this morning after U.S. President Donald Trump said he would postpone a planned military attack on Iran following requests from key Middle Eastern leaders, easing fears of an imminent escalation that could disrupt global crude supplies further. The international benchmark Brent crude oil, the futures delivery for July, fell more than 2% this morning at $109 a barrel, still quite elevated. In fact, the West Texas Intermediate in the U.S., that futures are down 1% to $107 a barrel. So are those prices likely to still pinch away at the money that we earn through inflation? Then looking at the markets and how they performed yesterday, bit of a slow start for the JSE, but still ending the day in positive territory, up 369 points yesterday. Industrials were flat, banking stocks were in the good, while mining shares held on for very, very marginal gains. WeBuyCars are up 6.7%. They had a set of good results as well, although they're saying the Chinese brands are also giving them a lot of competition. Mr. Price up 2.5%, OUTsurance enjoying gains of more than 2%. Some drops for Thungela, down 1%, Sasol down 1.7%, Santam was also down yesterday with Implats down 1.5%. The rand at this hour, 16.65, bit of a struggle this morning against the US dollar, 19.37 against the euro, and 22.31 against the British pound. Price of gold, $4,540 an ounce. It's down 0.5% this morning. Platinum also in the red at $1,968. Brent crude, $110 a barrel, slowly climbing this morning. That's your morning business. There'll be more analysis from Stephen Khurotis later this afternoon.
0: Mateo, before you go, we asked earlier which is your favorite chips. A listener saying Steers for the win. Local is Lekker. Another one saying Steers chips for the win. Otherwise, Corkies. And this voice note came in.
2: Good morning, Africa. Nothing beats McDonald's fries with that Coke, you know, that little bit of salt and Coke. Nothing beats McDonald's when it comes to fries. Thank you. Have a nice day, Africa.
0: Thank you very much. Another listener saying the best fries are always from a fish and chip shop with lots of salt and vinegar and a sauce.
1: But I trust Cape Town when it comes to chips, so yeah. I'm taking that as proper data.
0: Proper data indeed, Mateo. Thank you very much. Back, of course, on the show tomorrow morning.
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0: are not being raided, even though they are known to the SAPs. Business just continues as usual. It is imperative that an independent drug squad must be established as a matter of urgency to eradicate this curse of corruption once and for all. Because what is going to happen to our next generations coming up? It's damaging our communities. People have been maimed, they've been killed, children, innocent people. I mean, how long is this going to go on? How long?
1: So go ahead and give us a call on 021-446-0567.
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7: Mop-up operations continues in disaster-hit areas of the Western Cape, and the foot and mouth disease outpaces agricultural authorities in Gauteng. Good morning, I'm Natalie Malchas. Western Cape Premier Alan Windey says it will take some considerable time to rebuild following last week's rain and flooding. Windey conducted an assessment of the damage across the province yesterday. He says disaster management and the NSRI led last week's response effort. Eskom and roadworks teams will take over most of the operations in the coming days. Windey adds 22 roads in the Cape Winelands remain inaccessible.
8: Absolute devastation. It's going to take a while to rebuild. This week it's Eskom and the roadworks guys, because now it's mopping up and trying to get things going again. Mitchell's Pass, I mean, tons and tons and tons of rock and gravel that washed across that pass with trucks caught in the middle of it, and it's already open.
7: The Premier adds he's never seen this level of devastation in the province before.
8: You see foundations of where a house used to be and it's gone. That's only the foundation that's left. Or you will just see a bridge that used to be. There'll be a couple of blocks of concrete across the river, but nothing else. Everything else is gone.
7: The death toll from the recent severe storms in the province has now risen to 11 after the body of a man was discovered near Vuster over the weekend. The provincial government says many of the victims died from falling trees, flooding and other storm-related incidents. Disaster management teams continue with their rescue and relief operations in those affected areas. More than 2,000 people have been displaced, with many still being accommodated in emergency shelters. Ntuthuzelo Nene has more.
9: Western Cape Premier Alan Windey has conveyed his condolences to families who lost loved ones in the devastating storms. He says the province now faces a lengthy recovery process.
10: Once again, condolences to those who have lost their lives, those families and those people who are not able to be at home now because you're in some shelter somewhere. We really do think about you. This is devastating. And then, of course, it's the road forward, which is going to be a long road.
9: The Western Cape government says disaster response teams remain on high alert as cleanup and recovery efforts continue across the province. Ndutuzelo Nene, Eyewitness News.
7: In the trial of alleged underworld gangboss Nafeez Modak, the presiding judge Robert Henney says delays in this case cannot be blamed on Modak's lawyer alone. Submissions were heard yesterday after Modak's defense last week requested another postponement to secure witnesses. Carlo Peterson has more.
11: Advocate Bash Sibda told the court he is struggling to secure new witnesses because his client has failed to provide names of potential witnesses in time. However, presiding judge Robert Henney warned Sibda to adhere to criminal trial procedure, saying the matter cannot be held up by Modak any longer.
12: I cannot indulge an accused person if he's not able, to the best of your endeavors, to proceed with his case.
11: Henney is expected to decide whether to close Modak's case on Wednesday. Carlo Peterson, Eyewitness News.
7: The Democratic Alliance says the appointment of Glenys Breytenbach as its new chief whip is a clear message that safety and security is a key priority for the party. The party's parliamentary leader, George Michalakis, says Breytenbach will bring a wealth of experience, having served in the National Assembly for more than a decade. Michalakis announced Breytenbach's appointment at the top caucus leadership yesterday. Babalo Ndenze has more.
13: Glenys Breytenbach will step into her new role and replace George Michalakis, who was elected as the party's new parliamentary leader earlier this month. Breytenbach has been the DA's justice portfolio spokesperson and will now also lead the party in the Section 89 Impeachment Committee as one of the party's nominated members. Michalakis says she will be the custodian of Parliament's rules and procedures for the DA and also join him as the party's chief negotiator within the GNU in Parliament.
14: And it sends a very clear message that the DA is very adamant to make security and safety our priority within Parliament, in line with the vision and agenda of the federal leader, Jordan Hill-Lewis.
13: The party says Breytenbach will, alongside Deputy Chief Whip Bax Nodada, be responsible for 13 National Assembly whips, 87 National Assembly members, and 12 NCOP members. Baba Londenze, Eyewitness News.
7: And finally, Gauteng's foot and mouth disease outbreak continues to spread, with authorities now racing to contain the highly contagious livestock virus amid growing concerns of the movement of animals in the province. Nearly 300 cases have been recorded since the start of the outbreak, despite an aggressive mass vaccination campaign that has already seen more than 257,000 animals inoculated. The MEC for Economic Development and Agriculture, Vuyiswa Ramakgopa, says her department's strategy to limit the movement of animals has not been implemented effectively, and this continues to be a challenge.
15: One of the things I will say that has been a challenge and continues to be a challenge is movement control and really restricting the movement of livestock in and out of the province, specifically livestock that is coming into the province for the purposes of sale or auction or otherwise. We have to do a bit more work with the relevant law enforcement officials.
7: Moving to the markets now, gold is trading at $4,539.31 an ounce. The rand's 16.65 to the dollar, 22.32 to the pound, 19.38 to the euro, and Brent crude is trading at $109.75 a barrel.
16: On the R300 South, officials busy with the truck that was alight after Van Riebeek Road. The left and centre lanes obstructed, and that's causing delays in both directions.
17: And in sport, Arsenal are a step closer to ending their 22-year wait for the Premier League title. Manchester City play Bournemouth in a must-win encounter tonight, and England call up South African-born centre Bernard Jansen van Rensburg ahead of their July test matches.
7: A cloudy day's forecast for the city, with a gentle southeaster, a low of 15 and a high of 24 degrees. The top story, the sour. Western Cape Premier Alan Windey says it will take some considerable time to rebuild after last week's rain and flooding.
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2: 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In for Lester Kivett. Good morning, Cape Town.
3: Good morning, Cape Town. At 7 minutes past eight this Tuesday morning, we're in your company for another 53 minutes, where we always welcome your calls on 021-446-0567, your WhatsApp messages and voice notes to 072-567-1567. We'll then make way, of course, at 9 o'clock for Clarence Ford with views and news, and he'll be joining us in about a half an hour to tell us what's coming up on his show. Ahead of that, we'll catch up with the co-founder and international editor of The Continent, that's Simon Allison, talking about news coming from the continent, including, of course, that important visit by the French President Emmanuel Macron to a summit in Nairobi in Kenya. And first up this hour, we'll be talking about Cricket South Africa announcing that the first 4 days of the Newlands Test, scheduled to start on the 3rd of January 2027, sold out. This announcement coming 10 minutes before the advertised time for the official start of ticket sales. We'll find out from Ngobile Ndlovu, sports business researcher and director of Cash and Sport, what could have happened.
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3: 9 minutes now, it is past 8 o'clock. It has become a staple for Capetonians who love cricket that they will buy tickets for not just one, often several days of the five-day test, even if they'll be sitting on the greens at Newlands Cricket Stadium in order for them to enjoy the New Year's test. Not 2027, apparently. At 9:30 yesterday morning, everyone is expecting that to be the official start time of the ticket sales. But 10 minutes before that, Cricket South Africa announcing that the first 4 days of the test were completely sold out. Ngobile Ndlovu is a sports business researcher, also director of Cash and Sport. Ngobile, do you know what could have happened? Good morning.
18: Good morning, Africa, and good morning to the listeners. What could have happened is that all 5 days were sold out already, even before the announcement was made. And the reason for that is because the allocations for two specific parties, one being the Barmy Army and the other being the SA Cricketers, Cricket Fans Association, would have gone out before the official sale date to the public, and they would have bought up all the tickets.
3: What is the division, if you like? What percentage of the 25,000 seats that is capacity at Newlands Cricket Oval would have been sold to the South Africans then?
18: The challenge is that we don't know. Traditionally, it's been about 50% international fans and 50% domestic. But we don't know what the division was for this year, and Cricket South Africa hasn't made a statement with regards to that. But, you know, if it was 50%, those 50% from the Barmy Army would have been gone because they started selling in December already. And the SA Cricket Fans Association would have sold, I think, in March. So before the public got access to those tickets. And if the SA Cricket Fans Association got a hold of those tickets and bought all of them, then, you know, that's why the sold out sticker was put out before the official announcement.
3: It's unfair, though, Ngobile, isn't it? Mario, for example, is looking after the buttons for the show, is not only a cricket fan. He plays, or used to play, at least anyway, for a local club. So going to Newlands in January to go watch an incoming international test match is something that he does. And because he's not a member of the association, he now won't be able to go and watch South Africa take on England in January.
18: Yeah, it's a very unfortunate situation, but it's a very commercially I can understand why they did it from a commercial point of view.
3: Please explain it to us, Mobile. Help us make sense of it. Because for me, what is sensible is have an allocation for the Barmy Army, an allocation for the association here in South Africa, and then keep 2,000 tickets if you need to, that will then be available at 9:30 yesterday morning when you are advertising the start of the sale of the tickets.
18: Yeah. Yeah, and when I say I understand why they did it, I'm not saying that it's right. I do agree that it's a wrong thing to do because essentially you lock out your domestic fans. But from a commercial point of view, this is the reason why. That Newlands test and the incoming tours generate almost half 35 to 45% of CSA revenue when there's an incoming tour. So, for example, when England and India come here, it's around about 35 to 45% of the total revenue that they would generate in the year, right? That's from ticket sales, that's from travel, because also remember that Cricket South Africa is a shareholder alongside in a company called SA Cricket Travel. They are the company that would allocate the tickets to the Barmy Army in advance. So not only is Cricket South Africa taking about 40% of the tickets from Newlands, from the Western Province Cricket Association, they're also taking a percentage from the travel from those tours. And that generates a lot of money because, let's remember, Cricket South Africa is very reliant on those incoming tours. If India and England don't come here, it's curtains for Cricket South Africa in terms of the revenue that they generate. So that's why they do it. But whether it makes sense from an optics and from a local fan perspective, I would agree that it doesn't, and that they would be better served allocating a specific number that can't be bought in advance, you know, 5,000 tickets, for example, and saying that's for South African fans.
3: Particularly given the fact that it is not given that every year we will have a Newlands test. For certainly earlier this year, we had to have SA20, right, entertaining those cricket lovers through the summer. And we've had that several times the last few years. So it's not every year that there will be an incoming international tour at that time of the year. And therefore, when there is, cricket lovers want to be able to enjoy cricket at Newlands.
18: Correct. But also at the same time, when there is, Cricket South Africa wants to maximize the revenue that they generate from that incoming tour. Because without that, the next 2 years are very lean and you could go into financial distress as Cricket South Africa. That's why they've done it. But does it make sense for the public? No. From a commercial point of view, that's how Cricket South Africa survives.
3: Already, resale sites are selling those tickets to Newlands for 4,000 rand a pop. I mean, that is just greed beyond greed, is it not?
18: Yeah, absolutely. And the reason why they're doing that is, as I said, the SA Cricket Fans Association would have bought up the allocation when they got put out, and they're already reselling them to English fans that want to come here because they can afford it. At 4,000 rand a pop, it's very expensive to South Africans. It's not expensive to a British fan who would have wanted to come here, didn't get an allocation from the Barmy Army, then wants to go to the resale market to get a ticket. For him, it's not that expensive, and that's the reason why the Newlands test ends up becoming essentially a home away from home for English fans. It's just full and packed with English fans, and it's happened before. So that's the reason why it looks the way it does. And I completely agree that it's an obscene thing to do, but from a commercial point of view, I'm not saying it's right, but I see why they did it.
3: Yeah, absolutely. Is it the same for the remainder of the test series? I'm not sure where the Boxing Day test is going to be played. Centurion, perhaps, instead of...
18: It will very likely be the same for the remainder of the incoming series, because the Barmy Army doesn't really like to go to one test. They would go to multiple tests. Now, the other question would be, what is then the allocation for the public at those venues? We don't know. But we'll see. But I foresee it being quite similar in that the Barmy Army and the resellers would take up the majority of those tickets. Almost all, actually.
3: Yeah, the SuperSport Park in Centurion will be where the Boxing Day test is going to play. I'm sure if South Africans are looking for tickets there, they'll probably find them, because not to in any way discourage people from doing so. But there's something special about going to a Newlands test, isn't there?
18: Yeah, there's absolutely something special. The backdrop, the Castle Brewery over there. It's a beautiful scene, and we've traditionally done well, you know, as a country when playing there. So it's and also the festive atmosphere. You get the band playing as well. It's beautiful. But I also have to add that, you know, it's a prevailing trend that you're also starting to see, not just in cricket, in rugby as well. The allocation of tickets being chosen for specific sets of fans in advance of the domestic public is growing, and it's not going to stop. And I think we need to kind of draw a line in the sand with regards to saying, guys, we understand that you have commercial needs, but you have to take care of your domestic fans, because you can't outprice the audience from your domestic matches. you know, you can't complain and say people don't come to matches, and then you do, you know, what you do with regards to ticket sales.
3: Yeah.
18: It's an unfair situation. I think it needs some level of balance.
3: Especially when it's been South Africans who've been supporting SA20, which has done an amazing job in filling up that summer calendar, right, for cricket lovers in South Africa. It's the locals who fill those stadiums, not foreign nationals. Nqobile, thank you very much indeed for your time and your insights today. Nqobile Ndlovu is a sports business researcher and director of Cash and Sport, explaining why it is that the tickets were sold out 10 minutes ahead of the scheduled advertising time. Half of them would have gone to the Barmy Army, the other half to the SA Cricket Fans Association. Richard, you've called in from Fairways. You've got some thoughts on this. Good morning.
19: Morning. How are you? Good morning to the listeners.
3: A little frustrated because I would have loved to go and see the cricket in January. How are you, Richard?
19: I think we're all of us frustrated as a cricket-loving nation. And for a nation that doesn't get to watch a lot of Test cricket, which is obviously for cricket, for the purest, the ultimate in cricket. Is to watch a test game live at Newlands, the most iconic ground in the world. So when I read the news to say that the tickets were sold, there was a lot of sadness about it. And not just for me, for the cricket-loving nation in Cape Town. It was always going to be sold out, but to be sold out in such a quick space of time was sad. And I think there had to be a different way to do it. If you look at how World Cups are sold across the world, there should have been a fairer and more equitable way to give us locals a crack at it as well.
3: Couldn't agree more, Richard. Thank you very much. Richard calling us from Fairways. More of your calls on 021-446-0567.
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16: The truck that's alight on the R300 south after Van Riebeek Road still causing heavy delays in both directions. The left and center lane still obstructed and traffic slow moving from the N1 on the R300 south and delays from Stellenbosch or Tiriel if you are traveling on the R300 north. And on the M5 north, there's still that earlier accident just before Barclay Road. The vehicle still on the left shoulder causing no delays at the moment. And on the N1 outgoing, there is a vehicle broken down in the left lane after Clapmuts Road. Instaclunch. Traffic lights faulty at Bortleray and LaBelle Road, and in Belleville at Durban Road and the N1, and in Philippi at Stock Road and Lanzarack Road. There's also roadworks on FW Clark Boulevard outgoing in the left lane at Lower Church. More Eyewitness News traffic in 15 minutes.
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3: The weather service issuing an impact-based warning of a yellow level 2 for damaging coastal winds leading to difficulty in navigation at sea expected between Table Bay and Cape Agulhas today. It will be a cloudy start to your day this Tuesday in Cape Town and surrounding regions. High will be 24, around about 12, 2 o'clock in the afternoon, along with a gentle southeaster. Going inland, there's a 30% probability for showers and thundershowers, with Paarl set to peak at 23 today, Stellenbosch at 24, Worcester you can expect a high of 19, Malmesbury will be a high of 24. Further north, we have 25 degrees Celsius for Clan William and 26 for Vredendal. In Langebaan, the forecast high is 23 with fog in the morning, then partly cloudy this afternoon and no wind. Hermanus, you can expect a maximum of 19 degrees Celsius today, 30% probability for showers and thundershowers, and a strong east-southeaster. If you are traveling, Joburg has a maximum of 16 today, Pretoria 19, Durban 23, and Gqeberha 21.
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3: Well, through incredible storytelling and legendary TV ads over the decades, Volkswagen has captured every beautiful memory, every milestone, every meaningful moment of South African lives. And there's no doubt that everybody, old enough, remembers the iconic VW You and Me TV ad from the 80s that culminated in all the people of VW coming together to form the massive VW logo in the middle of the big field. Do you remember that? Well, to pay homage to this iconic and historic moment in South African culture, they've just released a brand new VW You and Me TV ad. 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The new ad once again celebrates Volkswagen's rich culture and heritage spanning 75 years. And it also honors the real stories of everybody that's been a part of that journey, past and present. 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I literally just watched it a moment ago. It is really heartwarming. Forever the people's car, Volkswagen, You and Me, celebrating 75 years of the people's car.
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4: And at 25 minutes past 8, it's time for the Africa Report with the Continent. Joining me on the line is its international editor and co-founder, Simon Allison. And Simon, we start with the news pertaining to the French President Emmanuel Macron. He did a tour of East Africa to redefine, I suppose, France's role in Africa ahead of that summit, of course, in Nairobi. Has he succeeded, do you think, in resetting the relationship with France?
5: Good morning, Africa. Well, he has certainly succeeded in getting people talking about Africa's relationship with France, and I imagine it wasn't quite in the way that he intended. He certainly raised a lot of eyebrows when, in Nairobi, he described himself as the true Pan-Africanist, and our cartoonist for the Continent, Gado, drew a withering cartoon depicting Emmanuel Macron as Tintin, recreating that infamous Tintin in the Congo cover updated for the 21st century, showing none other than Emmanuel Macron at the wheel. So, you know, France is in a tricky position because it has lost a lot of ground in its sort of former colonial strongholds in West Africa, particularly in the Sahel, where countries like Burkina Faso, Mali, Niger have cut relations or at least reduced relations. So they are looking to make more of an impact in the rest of Africa. And Nairobi was really the centerpiece of this push. I don't think that Macron has succeeded in winning over the public or certainly the youth, but perhaps he has succeeded in winning over some of the political leadership. President William Ruto, Kenya's president, was very effusive in his praise and put a lot of effort into the diplomatic visit. And so from Macron's perspective, maybe it did achieve what he was looking for.
4: He did go on to visit Egypt as well as Ethiopia. In fact, some of the conversations out of his visit to Ethiopia covering the thorny issue of Africa's representation on the United Nations Security Council. He would not be in a position to make any assertions or promises to Ethiopia or indeed the continent regarding that matter, could he?
5: No, and this is the fundamental problem, is I think that, you know, France and certainly other colonial powers are beneficiaries of power imbalances. And until they are willing to address those power imbalances, I don't think that we can have a relationship of mutual respect and trust that they are certainly advocating for.
4: Yeah. Let's go to Uganda now, where they have an amazing prom culture, apparently.
5: This is a wonderful photo essay in the paper this week, and I urge you to all go and find it because the photos are magnificent. So prom, as we know, is an American tradition, but it has been appropriated by high schools in Uganda to the extent that this year the government of Uganda had to step in and ban hiring of helicopters and luxury SUVs by high school students to make their grand prom entrance, because that has been a theme. Instead, the students embraced creativity this year. That was the theme. The one high school that we featured, their theme was based along Bridgerton, the Netflix series. And so these incredibly lavish outfits, stunning fashion on display, beautiful pictures, and kind of one of those stories that make you feel hopeful for humanity all over again. And we need a bit of that in our lives.
4: Many, many, many years ago, we all did our matric dances here at the office, and it does bring back some wonderful memories. Let's finish off with news out of Canal Plus. Obviously, they recently took over ownership of MultiChoice and DSTV. Apparently, they're blacklisting some French writers and actors. Why?
5: So this is a story that South Africans should be paying very, very close attention to, and I don't think we have been as an industry. So Canal Plus is owned by a guy called Vincent Bolloré. Vincent Bolloré made his money. He's a French billionaire. He made his money in West Africa, in ports deals. Several of them have been implicated in corruption scandals. He has then gone on to become one of the most significant funders of far-right groups and far-right media in France. A sort of, a French equivalent, some have said, of Rupert Murdoch and what Rupert Murdoch has done with Fox in the United States. This week, 600 leading lights of French cinema wrote a public letter. Juliette Binoche, the actress, was among them, basically telling Canal Plus that Vincent Bolloré's politics were not compatible with their own politics, that they were not prepared to be working for this far-right organization. And Canal Plus responded by blacklisting all 600 of those signatories, saying they would not work for Canal Plus again or in Canal Plus productions. Now, Canal Plus is the largest producer of movies and entertainment in France. But of course, now it owns MultiChoice and DSTV. That makes it the largest producer of independent entertainment in Africa as well. And we should all be paying very, very close attention to Vincent Bolloré's politics and what exactly Canal Plus is trying to achieve in South Africa. My hypothesis is it's nothing to do with economics. No one buys DSTV if they want to make a lot of money. We should be thinking a lot more about the politics of this acquisition.
4: Worrying story indeed. Simon, thank you very much. Simon Allison is a co-founder and international editor of The Continent. You can find them on the website, thecontinent.org. It's an award-winning African newspaper designed to be read and shared on WhatsApp as well. It does bring the time to 8:31 this morning, and this EWN news report is brought to you by OUTsurance in partnership with Cape Talk. Natalie, you've got the latest from EWN. Good morning.
3: Thank you, Africa. Good morning. This is a warning. The following story contains graphic details that might be upsetting to some listeners. A 63-year-old murder suspect is back in the Bellville Magistrates Court for a bail application. Aletta Rose allegedly killed her 80-year-old sister in a home they shared in Bellville South. It's the state's case that Rose attacked her sister, dismembering her hands, and concealed the body from her nephew when he came looking for his mother. Cameron Clark has more.
6: Aletta Rose was previously convicted of murdering her brother-in-law in a domestic dispute in 1997. She served 3 years of a 6-year sentence. At 63 years old, she is due to stand trial for another murder, that of her sister, Constance Scores. The charge sheet reveals that Rose assaulted, decapitated her victim, and dismembered her hands. In previous appearances, Rose abandoned bail and declined a psychiatric evaluation, but the NPA says she now intends to bring a bail bid. Camry Clark, Eyewitness News.
3: Staying in the courts, the future of the Nafees Modak trial could be decided this week. The Western Cape High Court yesterday heard arguments that ongoing delays in the matter are unfairly affecting the 14 co-accused. Presiding Judge Robert Henney is considering whether to close Modak's case after repeated postponements related to the defence's failure to produce new witnesses. Carlo Peterson has more.
7: State Prosecutor Greg Wolmerand told the court the trial cannot continue to be stalled, warning the rights of the other accused are at stake. Modak is on trial alongside 14 others, most of whom still have to present their defense. Lawyers for the co-accused have now backed the prosecution's call for the case against Modak to be closed so proceedings can continue. State Prosecutor Greg Wolmerand.
8: There simply seems to be only one conclusion, and that is it's in the interest of justice to stop this madness, to deem the case of accused number one closed.
7: Judge Henney is set to deliver his ruling on Wednesday. Carlo Peterson, Eyewitness News.
3: And the Pietermaritzburg High Court says it won't accept any further delays in the murder case of ANC councillor Sindiso Magaqa. Former Umzimkhulu municipal manager Stanley Sukasane and two co-accused were back in the dock yesterday. They faced charges of murder and attempted murder, among other things. But their trial couldn't get off the ground because Sukasane's legal representatives said they have outstanding issues to sort out. Nhlanhla Mabaso has the details.
9: Shortly after hearing arguments from both the state and defense, Judge Mluleki Chiti cautioned accused three, Stanley Sukasane, from wasting the court's time. The matter has been in the courts for 6 years now, but has been met with several delays. Chiti said the court will use all available avenues to prevent the matter from further delays.
10: I am giving you this as a warning, so that when we come back on the 30th or even on the 9th of November 2026, we are not confronted with the same challenges where you would be telling us that you have now fired Mr. Dlamini. You want somebody else.
9: The judge also told Sukasane that his constant change of legal representative will no longer be taken lightly.
10: There will come a time where that will no longer be tolerated. And we are going to have to proceed with this matter with or without a legal representative. I wanted to say that we sitting as this court, we are not going to tolerate any further delays in this matter.
9: The state says it remains ready to prosecute. Nhlanhla Mabaso, Eyewitness News, Pietermaritzburg.
3: A cloudy day's forecast for the city, becoming partly cloudy a little later with a gentle southeaster, a low of 15 and a high of 24 degrees. The top story this hour, a 63-year-old murder suspect is back in the Bellville Magistrates Court for a bail application today.
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2: EWN Traffic.
12: Officials still busy with the truck that was alight earlier on the R300 south after Van Riebeek Road, still causing heavy backup from the N1 and from Stellenbosch Arterial on the R300 north. The left and centre lane still obstructed. And if you're heading into the CBD on the N2, traffic slowing down between Jake's Hubble Drive and the M5 on the N1 incoming from Mike Pinar Boulevard and from Weinberg Hill on the M3 and Racecourse Road on the M5 north. Traffic lights faulty at Botleray and LaBelle Road in Stikland, and in Bellville at Durban Road and the N1, and in Philippi at Stock and Lanzarack Road. More Eyewitness News traffic in 20 minutes.
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4: Mawande Mateza, good morning to you one last time this morning. Do you know what I've just realized? I have no clue what Neymar's first name is, or whether that is his first name, because I only know him as that. And of course, he'll be making his fourth World Cup appearance for Brazil after being named in the 26-man squad yesterday.
13: Good morning, Africa. As far as I'm aware, I think his name is actually Neymar. Neymar Jr. I think his dad is named Neymar as well. Yeah, could be wrong about that, though. But yeah, it's also one of the very last of the Brazilian players with cool nicknames. You get very ordinary ones lately. You get Oscar and Fred and the like, and you just don't have that aura about Brazilian names anymore. But as far as I'm aware, he is Neymar.
4: His coach, Carlo Ancelotti, saying that he has improved his fitness and that he will be an important player in this World Cup. We're announcing our squad only next week, right? And that's going to be happening at the Union Buildings, I believe.
13: Yes, Wednesday the 27th of May is when the Bafana Bafana squad will be announced. I think there's a lot of excitement and a lot of anticipation surrounding that. But with Brazil and Neymar, there's a thing about certain players, even when they're not at their best, that you still want to have them involved and include them because of what they bring to the side as lion-hearted players almost. There was Wayne Rooney, who was injured a couple of World Cups ago, but they still were desperate to include him, and they ended up doing so. I think there's a couple of others that I could think of where players are injured or players are not at their best, but get included in certain squads and for good reason as well. And I also have this sneaking feeling, and it'll never be proven, that Brazil would have won the 2014 World Cup if Neymar wasn't injured.
4: I haven't consulted Lester on this, but if you are a South African who's planning to go to the World Cup, or if you're a South African in America who will be watching as many of those games, particularly those involving Bafana Bafana, please get in touch with us. We'd love to have you as our correspondent and tell us what the Gs is like, how Bafana Bafana are doing, and all of that magic. You know the numbers. You can WhatsApp us to 072-567-1567. What do you have in your sporting report?
13: Well, Africa, we're leading with Arsenal once again. They took a step closer to ending their 22-year wait for the Premier League title after a 1-0 win against Burnley. Kai Havertz's first-half header leaves the Gunners 5 points clear of championship rivals Man City, who play Bournemouth this evening. That result also means Arsenal need just one more win to become the champions if City don't drop points tonight. Arsenal manager Mikel Arteta:
14: I think we forget the amount of players that we have missed for a long, long period this season, that they are exceptional, but that's the merit, I think, and of this team, that regardless of that, look where we are. We are one game away from winning the Premier League with everything that we've been through, and that shows how strong the mindset and the team is.
13: Well, as mentioned earlier, Bournemouth host Man City tonight in a must-win encounter for the Citizens. The Cherries have plenty to play for as well, as they're unbeaten in 16 matches, and a point will guarantee them a spot in European football next season, while Champions League qualification is still a possibility as well. Bournemouth manager Andoni Iraola:
15: I think we are really close. We are there, but we still don't have it. It's not going to be easy. City are coming in an excellent form after winning another title. They are fighting for the league also, but I think we are ready. We know we'll have to give all we have, but you sometimes play these kind of competitions to play these kind of games, no? And we are really looking forward for the game tomorrow.
13: Kickoff there is at 8:30, while Chelsea versus Tottenham is at 9:15. And in case you missed it, Brazil superstar Neymar has been included in their squad for the World Cup after a three-year absence through various injuries. The Chelsea pair of João Pedro and Estevão missed out on selection. And lastly, former Sharks and Cheetahs centre Bernard Jansen van Rensburg looks set to become the latest South African-born player to represent England. He's been called up to the team's alignment camp ahead of their July test matches. Jansen van Rensburg won't be eligible in time to play the Springboks on the 4th of July, but will be available a week later when England hosts Fiji. Mawande Mateza, Eyewitness News Sport.
4: Mawande, have yourself a wonderful Tuesday. Mawande back with us tomorrow morning.
2: Coming up at 9. Coming up at 9. Views and news with Clarence Ford. Only on Cape Talk. Join the conversation.
4: Joining us in studio now, Clarence, do you have a Bafana Bafana jersey? Have you donned it yet, given the fact that we're counting days now to the start of the next World Cup? Good morning.
16: Yeah, I'm not like that. I don't have all the jerseys I have, I was gifted. Yeah. I think that is a diplomatic response. I've never bought a jersey. I don't wave flags. I'm not like that.
4: Why are you not patriotic? Why are you not, I
16: love a good game.
4: Feel good factor? Because you will acknowledge that sporting prowess does a lot to...
16: I can't believe you having this conversation with me.
4: Why should I not...
16: Activist, you know exactly how arts and culture suffers because disproportionate investment goes into sport, you know?
4: I'm one of those people who believes that we should be investing equally in the arts as we are in sports. I agree with you, it's disproportionate, but it's not for me to bemoan Bafana Bafana, Springboks, Stormers, and all, even the Proteas, even though I can't go and watch a match.
16: You can't be half pregnant. You can't be half pregnant. You can't. It's one or the other.
4: What are you serving us this morning?
16: And professional sports is really where I have my beef. Okay. That's where I have my beef. Mm. It feeds that primitive mind, you know. Keeps human beings happy at times when there's no war. We must win. We must win. We must move them. That's. Sorry? Why am I here?
4: You're going to be on this dial in 17 minutes after the yes. news, and then you're going to do what?
16: Look, there's still lots of needs in the wake of the storm, and I think we got a little bit from the Premier this morning. A first-hand account, he says it's the worst that he's ever seen. It is significant from all reports that we've received. And there are some needs, and we'll explore those needs in those impacted communities with the People's Post and Keenan Haram. So will join us at about 9:15. They too are there where it's happened. We are going to look at heritage groups fighting Oda Molen development appeal. They're arguing that living culture and indigenous history are under threat, and Tarek Jenkins will help us to understand matters at about 9:40. We'll also be talking Money Sense. It's a regular feature at 10 o'clock. And we're going to look at the Shaw Shaloza Academy, the training academy, and MSc. They're looking for 2,000 young people over 18 to find work on ships. So I think it's a wonderful opportunity. And that conversation after 1100, some of the things then on Views and News Till 12.
4: It's going to be a good show. Clarence Ford coming up on your dial with the Tuesday edition of Views and News in 16 minutes.
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20: Hi South Africa, I'm Michael Owen. 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
21: 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How does it work if I want to sell my car?

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4: We were reflecting with Matteo in the final business report of the morning on famous brands' latest financial results, which are resilient by definition. And he started off by asking, as far as fast food takeaways is concerned, which is our favorite chips? Many people voting for Steers, a number of people going to Kalki's and such places. Even specific shops go to that one at that sort of petrol station in that location. We are looking for takeaway as far as chips are concerned. We received this voice note from a listener abroad.
5: Hey, Africa, Marcel in Italy. I just want to say, oh my word, I love Italian food. Who cannot? I mean, the quality is just beyond anything you can imagine most of the time. But my word, I can honestly say I miss fish shop slap chips. Man, any day. Thank you very much. Have a great day. Ciao.
4: Marcel, lovely to hear from you, and I'm hoping you're having a wonderful day in Italy. What is the secret to those slab chips, do you think? If you've ever worked at a fish and chip shop, what is it that they do to those potatoes? Is it the oil? Is it, what is it that makes those slab chips so, so good? Because let's be clear, it doesn't matter how much you try, you can never replicate that at home. You can never replicate slab chips at home. So what is the secret to a good slab chip? Let me know. You can call me on 021-446-0567.
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4: It is now 12 minutes to 9 o'clock. It's the Luxury Lowdown with Bianca Reznikov joining me on the line. Bianca, it's been a while. Good morning.
6: Hello, hello, Africa. Always lovely to hear your voice on the radio.
4: I'm so happy to have this conversation because we have seen an exponential rise in popularity when it comes to home saunas, have we not? Why? Why are people going this route, do you think?
6: Yes, Africa. So some definitely like it hot these days in Cape Town. So sauna bathing, as you know, historically started in Scandinavia in the woods, where bathers would swim in a hole in the ice and then jump into a sauna to boost cardiovascular health. But gone are the days of sitting in a sauna alone in a spa or a dark basement. These days, the sauna experience has evolved into a movement, mostly inspired by the Aufguss group sauna ritual. So saunas have become vibrant social hubs that are extremely popular after a cold plunge, particularly amongst Gen Zs and millennials who are seeking offline, unplugged, alcohol-free, healthy spaces to connect in. So instead of going to nightclubs, people seem to be bonding in other shared sweaty places like sweat lodges and saunas. So there's definitely a social aspect to this trend alongside the obvious wellness benefits. And for those who prefer privacy, according to my sources, the installation aspect to this trend alongside the obvious wellness benefits. And for those who prefer privacy, according to my sources, the installation has grown, as you said, exponentially over the last 2 years. And of course, they can range in style and price depending on your budget.
4: What would be the regularity of use, Bianca, I wonder, for one to justify then this investment? Because, as you say, it depends on your budget. You can have a fantastic, luxurious sort of sauna, or I suppose whatever the basic needs may be. But I would want to jump into that sauna every day for me then to, you know, justify that cost, surely.
6: Look, this is the Luxury Lowdown, okay? So having a sauna in general is a definite luxury. And as you said, it does depend on your budget and how, you know, how expensive and how much you want to spend. So all saunas are a luxury. Just having the time to sauna is a luxury, but the level of luxury depends on how much you're willing to spend. So wellness spa and walls, oxygen ionizers and wall-mounted salt vaporizers that disperse pharmaceutical-grade saline mist into the air for halotherapy, which is recommended for asthma. So, and you know, at this time of year when it's very cold, people with arthritis can benefit. There are many benefits of saunaing every day. Even it can help with insomnia. And a home sauna can cost you anything from 20,000 rand at entry level to 500,000 rand for more bespoke designs, the likes of the Cape Grace and the one and only hotel.
4: Out of interest, Bianca, I imagine it does add value to your house, right? So should you look to move, for example, and in a few years' time put your house on the market, the fact that you've got a luxury sauna as one of the elements in your household surely should improve the value of your house, sure?
6: Yeah, I think that it could be a big draw card, especially for people who are renting out their homes. I would imagine that it would be quite an attractive extra, so to speak, to have some kind of home spa environment. There are many different types of saunas. There's the infrared sauna, which heats up to 60 degrees and recommended for mild sweating. And those are very popular. And you can place them inside or outdoors, and they can move with you. So if you do move house, that can go with you. And then there's,

0: sure if you've ever experienced that, Africa.
1: No, not yet. Tell us more about it.
0: So if you installing a home sauna, it's quite a commitment. You can go for a rejuvenating reset session in a mobile sauna, the like of Hot Huts, which you can find at all the best swimming spots parked on the side of the road, Camps Bay, St. James, Dalebrook, Saunders, Simonstown on a Saturday and Sunday. 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And it includes breathwork, a DJ, showers and refreshments, coffee. And that's next door to the Putt Putt in Mully Point. And as I said, you can pay per session or a monthly rate.
1: Absolutely. Bianca, thank you very much. That was the luxury lowdown with our style and design correspondent, Bianca Reznikov. And today we focused on the luxury saunas that is seeing an exponential rise in popularity in our various homes. And of course, Bianca finishing off there telling us about the differences between the variety of options you have available as far as saunas are concerned.
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1: Let's finish off, before we get to some of your WhatsApp messages on what you think makes the difference in those slab chips. Mandy saying, Africa, I think it's the thickness of those slab chips. B in Tiger Valley saying, Steers chips are the best. Many people are agreeing with you there, B. Dave saying, Plumstead Fisheries for the best slab chips. Francois saying, what makes the best takeaway fries? No. Also, who makes the best takeaway fries? Sorry, that is a question, Francois. From a takeaway point of view, Steers is definitely out there. Anat has come up once or twice. A few people saying McDonald's, but by far, Steers is the best. And a lot of people now reflecting on the slap chips you get from buying fish and chips from your fishery. If you've ever worked at a fishery, by the way, and care to share with us what that secret is, we absolutely will take your calls and your WhatsApp messages on that. But let's finish off with a wonderful, wonderful story. The Nelson Mandela Foundation officially launching the inaugural Nelson Mandela Marathon, which will take place right here in Cape Town in October later this year. The launch taking place at Cape Town City Hall yesterday, which, as you know, is a site where former President Nelson Mandela addressed the nation following his release from prison in 1919. It's scheduled for the 18th of October. It will cover a 42-kilometer route through Cape Town and is being described as the world's first value-based running series focused on human rights. Speaking at the launch yesterday is the founder and CEO of Golazo, that's Bob Verbeek, saying that this global running series is the world's first values-based running series.
4: Inspired by Mandela's unwavering determination to stand against oppression, his true belief in reconciliation over revenge, and in nation-building over division. That is why the work of the Nelson Mandela Foundation is so important. Its mission is not only to preserve history, but to mobilize Mandela's values to help build more just societies for future generations. The Nelson Mandela Marathon Global Running Series and the marathon here in Cape Town are part of that mission. They are far more than sporting events. It is the first value-based running series in the world.
1: That is the founder and CEO of Golazo, Bob Verbeek, at the launch of the Nelson Mandela Marathon, which will be hosted right here in Cape Town in October, saying that the marathon is rooted in Madiba's legacy, the initiative seeking to bring together sport, reflection, participation, and social impact through a growing global running movement. Also at the launch was the Executive Mayor of Cape Town, Jordan Hill Lewis, expressing the city's full support for the Global Running Series.
5: But what an exciting time it is for us.

0: ladies and gentlemen, and what great news it is to be here to welcome this new marathon to the Mother City. Cape Town is building quite a name for itself as a home of great races and marathons. This very weekend, a very important weekend for the city with the Sanlam Cape Town Marathon, of course our iconic Two Oceans Marathon, and now we are going to have a truly flagship new full marathon in our city with the inaugural Nelson Mandela Marathon on the 18th of October, alongside, as we have heard, the Slavery Challenge Half Marathon 10K and 5K runs. Cape Town is really becoming the running capital of the country, and we are incredibly excited for the first race of the Nelson Mandela Marathon Global Running Series happening right here in Cape Town, with more races planned for other iconic cities around the world. And let me say to the foundation, to Galazzo, to the local organizing team, you have the city of Cape Town's full support.
1: That is the executive mayor of the city of Cape Town, Jordan Hill Lewis. Also at the event was the chief executive of the foundation, Dr. Mbungiseni Buthelezi. Looking forward to that race. Coming up is the latest in EWN and then Views and News with Clarence Ford. Have a wonderful Tuesday on Cape Talk.
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4: Good morning, I'm Natalie Malchas. Western Cape Premier Alan Windey says it will take some considerable time to rebuild following last week's intense rain and flooding. The Premier conducted an assessment of the damage across the province yesterday. Disaster management and the NSRI led last week's response. Eskom and roadworks teams will now take over most of the operations this week. 22 of the roads in the Cape Winelands remain inaccessible.
5: Absolute devastation. It's going to take a while to rebuild. This week it's Eskom and the roadworks guys, because now it's mopping up and trying to get things going again. Mitchell's Pass, I mean, tons and tons and tons of rock and gravel that washed across that pass with trucks caught in the middle of it, and it's already open.
4: The Premier adds the scale of the damage is unprecedented.
5: You see foundations of where a house used to be and it's gone. That's only the foundation that's left. Or you will just see a bridge that used to be. There'll be a couple of blocks of concrete across the river, but nothing else. Everything else is gone.
4: Meanwhile, disaster response teams remain on high alert as mop-up and recovery operations continue across the province following those devastating storms. The heavy rains claimed the lives of 11 people and caused widespread flooding and severe damage to critical infrastructure. Several communities remain cut off after the bridges and roadways washed away or were badly eroded. Electricity has also not been restored to several areas. Rawsonville is among the hardest hit towns, where three people died after floodwaters swept through a farm. This Rawsonville resident, Rawsonville is among the hardest hit towns, where three people died after floodwaters swept through a farm. This Rawsonville resident,
6: bring the water and all our food is destroyed.
4: AgriWestern Cape says the true impact of the recent floods will only be felt in next year's harvest. CEO Yanni Stredom says while this year's grape crop has already been harvested, many vineyards and irrigation infrastructure has been damaged permanently. He says the floods could also negatively affect the upcoming citrus harvesting period.
7: The citrus, let's hope that there's not too much damage on that, because they're now currently busy with the harvesting process. Hopefully farmers will get access through their orchards and to the pack houses, as we've seen a lot of bridges washed away.
4: Stredum says they're awaiting the damage assessment surveys from the Agriculture Department.
7: I'm 100% of opinion that it's going to be much worse than 2 and 3 years ago, the flooding that we had then. Below the ground, there's irrigation pipes, there's pumps into where they can withdraw water from river banks, so all washed away. So it's going to be a huge amount of money.
4: The alleged killer of a witness who testified at the Madlanga Commission says he knows that a former police reservist wanted witness D dead. During his bail application in the Brakpan Magistrates Court yesterday, the suspected shooter, Mapapandile Soteni, claimed the deceased SAPS reservist, Beandre Pretorius, wanted Marius van der

0: had her killed. Pictorius died by suicide in February, allegedly after being implicated in the murder and disposing of a body by Fandamadeva at the Madlanga Commission. Fandamadeva, who testified as witness D, was killed in full view of his wife and children outside his Brakpan home last year. Alfara Mashwana has more.
1: Former police sniper Matipandile Soteni admitted in court yesterday that he knew Witness D personally and described himself as his role model. Soteni, a skilled precision shooter who also worked for the Special Task Force, told the court that Witness D wanted to become as good a shooter as him. He says they drove around Brakpan together a couple of times and that after one of those drives, he learned that Witness D had been killed on the same day. However, he claims he was not involved. Through his lawyer, Advocate Ntabisi Muhumane, Soteni says all he knows is that Viandre Pretorius wanted Witness D killed.
2: We drove around while talking about all his stories, asking me if I knew anyone who could help him with his problem. Viandre never specified the kind of help that he needed, but I could tell that he wanted Marius van der Merwe killed.
1: Soteni will return to court on Thursday for the continuation of his bail application. Alfa Ramshwana, Eyewitness News in Brakpan.
0: The grandparents of missing Limpopo toddler Mpile Sithole will have to convince the court their release is in the interest of justice. They appeared in the local magistrate's court in Mokopane yesterday, where the case was postponed to next week. The pair has been slapped with child neglect charges.
3: He disappeared from a home in Gamabuela on May 2nd. An unknown suspect allegedly entered the bedroom where she was sleeping through a window and abducted her. The state has now charged Umpile's grandmother, who was allegedly with her at the time, as well as her grandfather, with child neglect. Prosecutor Dimakatso Tanyane says the child had allegedly not been properly cared for over a period of 4 months.
4: In respect of this matter, there is a separate thing whereby it is reasonably believed that the defendant is kidnapped. So during the investigation of that case, it was discovered that there were elements of child neglect committed by both the accused as alleged.
3: Meanwhile, police have again urged anyone with credible information that could help bring Umpilo home safely to come forward. Kosi Khonamalingamnisi, Eyewitness News in Limpopo.
0: Moving to international news now, a new team of international architects have been selected to transform the Louvre Museum in Paris. According to reports, a French landscaper and urban planning agency have been part of the winning team, which was selected by a jury from among 5 shortlisted candidates. The historical building has faced a litany of scandals in recent years, including $100 million jewelry robbery and a ticket fraud scheme, which cost the Paris landmark $11.7 million. Moving 16.65 to the dollar, 22.32 to the pound, 19.38 to the euro, and Brent crude is trading at $109.75 a barrel.
5: On the R300 South, officials still busy with the truck that was alight earlier after Van Riebeek Road. The left and centre lanes are obstructed. And on the R27 South, there's an accident just before Bay Beach Avenue.
0: It's a partly cloudy day forecast for the city with a low of 15 and a high of 24 degrees. The top story, the scene and a high of 24 degrees. The top story, the sour. Western Cape Premier Alan Windey says it will take some considerable time to rebuild following last week's intense rain and flooding.
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9: And a very good morning to you. It is Views and News, nearly 8 past 9 o'clock. On this Tuesday morning, and it sounded like a bit of a rainstorm that just happened outside. It was wonderful. Plenty of blue skies around, and there's not a lot of that happening today. Or for the week, may I add, rain. Welcome to Views and News. My name's Clarence. We're together through till 12. Lots of very, very important stuff that we'll be discussing right here on Cape Talk.
7: Views and News with Clarence Ford.
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9: Yeah, so what are we going to talk about? We've spoken about Oude Molen. That village has been threatened. It is, of course, I think, nice and snugly located

0: in close proximity to the city of Cape Town, and I would imagine that there's a good price that you can get on that particular property, and I have no doubt it is eyed by developers, and heritage groups are essentially fighting to keep it in its existing state. We're going to find out more about that fight and how it, what they are looking to protect is being threatened. And that conversation about 9:40, Torek Jenkins will join us then. We'll have Money Sense as per usual. We look at thinking money, thinking investment, thinking how young people are perceiving the future, and of course, strategizing how they are going to best invest for a future that is maybe a little more uncertain than the one that you and I kind of looked forward to and work towards in a financial sense. So Money Sense, understanding tax today, how it impacts your finances and what every South African should know. I think an important conversation at 10 o'clock or just after the news at 10 o'clock. And then we're going to talk to the Shosha Loza Training Academy, and we're going to talk to MSC Cruises as well. A wonderful opportunity for young people. And I think they're looking to induct 2,000 people in this next 2,000 young people. In the next season, and they're looking to up that number to about 5,000 people, 5,000 young people, no younger than 18. Only 18 and over are allowed to go on ships. It may be an opportunity for somebody that you know that's young, that's 18 plus. It may be an opportunity for them to embark on a maritime career. I think it's a wonderful opportunity. And the Shosha Loza Training Academy, now based in Cape Town and in Durban. I think, maybe just Cape Town has been underrepresented. Great opportunity for young people, not just to interact with people from all over the world on ships. And I think that's wonderfully affirming. And the kind of confidence that comes out of such interactions, the cornerstone, the building blocks, I think, of a glorious, productive future. So I really wish that opportunity on so very many young people, unemployed youth, for example. It does come with travel opportunity as well. So that conversation just after 1100. You may not qualify in terms of age. Maybe you do. Great, then listen. But if you know of somebody that can benefit from the Shosha Loza Training Academy, now firmly established in Cape Town, listen up. Just after 1100.
1: This is Cape Talk. Cape Talk.
0: Okay, and of course, an invitation for you to be part of the conversation at any time. You can do that via WhatsApp at 0725671567. You can call at any time at 0214460567. If it involves anything that we're discussing, there's a blind spot that you picked up on. Cover for us, be our rear view mirrors, if you know what I mean. Or if there's something else that you think is more important that is deserving of conversation, or at least you want to play something in the public domain, use me for that purpose. 0725671567. At 12 minutes past 9 o'clock, I think we need to play a little song, and I wasn't going to like kind of tempt you in any direction. All I know is that the king of rock and roll in the 60s would end all of his live shows with this particular song. His name, of course, is Elvis Presley. And you may also have wondered, it sounds familiar, the tune, does it not? Because, yeah, they've kind of borrowed heavily from this iconic Elvis Presley song. They borrowed heavily from the French song, Plaisir de Mou. I know my pronunciation is suspect, but it does mean the pleasure of love. And I think that's why it kind of lingers there. That is why you resonate so powerfully with it. Let's take a little bit of Can't Help Falling in Love with You.

0: Take my home. And I know you love that one, and I probably got you to sing with that Elvis Presley song, of course. It was written not by Elvis Presley, it was written by some other people, by one of his big hits released on one of his albums. I think it was called Blue Hawaii back in 1961. The point that I did want to make about the song is that, of course, they've borrowed heavily from the French song, Plaisir d'amour. Again, you French speaking. Natalie, help me with the pronunciation. Is it Plaisir d'amour?
1: Oh. I'm going to go with yes.
0: Okay,
1: Clarence.
0: You'll take it.
1: That's what it is.
0: But the French song was composed in 1784. And I think that's the point that I'm trying to make. Yesterday we spoke chanson tradition and what a great musical legacy that is for the French. And of course that particular song, yeah, exactly what that French chanson tradition is all about. And it brings the time to 9:15, time for Natalie Malchus to tell us what's in the diary. Welcome, Natalie. Good to have you.
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0: Bonjour, Nathalie. Parlez-vous français?
1: Hi there, Clarence. I only speak a little bit.
0: Okay.
1: So, and I haven't practiced in a very long time because I don't have many French speakers around me. So I think I might even be losing the skill.
0: Because you did work for the French International English Service. That's where I saw you on television for the very first time, and I thought just one of the qualifications that you needed for the job was to be French speaking.
1: No, so that wasn't a requirement of the gig, but it was helpful that I was learning to get the job and continued the classes while working in Paris. Of course, you don't want to be out of the loop, and as a news gatherer, it's always helpful to have a few tools in your back pocket, and one of those tools is language.
0: Absolutely.
1: Which, of course, is not something that I only discovered working outside of the country. It's pretty useful back home, too.
0: Yeah, I've mastered a couple of words in a lot of languages. One beer, please. Un bière, s'il vous plaît. Yeah, I think I got that right. I can do that in a couple of countries. What have you got for us today?
1: Unfortunately, we're not talking polyglots around the world. We have a few very serious stories. The first, of course, is one that's going to dominate the diary for a while, Clarence, and that is the aftermath, tallying the cost and the impact of the disaster in the Western Cape. We will also take a look at the impact of the disaster in other parts of the country. At the same time as those cold fronts making landfall in the Western Cape, there was also inclement weather reported in the northwest, in KZN, in the Eastern Cape, and in Mpumalanga. So we'll bring you a comprehensive look at the kind of damage the weather has left in its wake over the last few weeks. It's particularly the agricultural sector that has been hardest hit. Several towns are still cut off because of roads that have been eroded, bridges that have washed away. And as we heard from the provincial administration yesterday, after the premier did a lap around some of the worst affected areas, it's going to take a while to rebuild. There is extensive work needed, and it's going to come at a significant cost. We'll bring you the details during the course of the day, and as I mentioned, over the next few days. We're also in court for a few big cases. The first, I'll start in Gauteng, in Johannesburg. The Usindiso building fire, that happened about 3 years ago, Clarence. 76 people were killed when a building in the Joburg CBD just went up in flames.

0: We have a confession in this case where this initial suspect eventually confessed, Stembiso Mdlalose, and this entire case now wraps up today. In fact, we will be in court for the conclusion of the Usindiso building fire case. We're also in court nowhere near wrapping up. In fact, this is the bail bid of Aletta Rose, the 63-year-old who allegedly killed her 80-year-old sister in the home they shared in Bellville South. This is a very interesting story that has dominated conversation around the water cooler, not just in our office, but in many pockets of the city, and we'll bring you all of the details as that plays out. The Aletta Rose relatives have been prepared to, have confirmed they're prepared to chat with us. So we'll bring you those details as the court case winds down a little later. And then we're also at another inquiry. This is one related to the TRC cases, tracking why it is that some of those apartheid era crimes never made it to the books of the MPA and ultimately had their day in court. So we'll sitting that inquiry as well. And then in Parliament, one of the matters that we're following up on is the SABC's funding model. That update is finalized today, and we'll hear where the money is going to, where it's coming from, and how it will be spent.
1: Some of the things then on the news bulletins, and Natalie's on the news beat through till 12 o'clock. More meat in those news bulletins at the bottom and at the top of the hour.
2: 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WhatsApp Clarence.
3: 072-567-1567.
1: There's a whole lot of discussion about the neutrality of technology. One of the arguments went down at a recent conference. It's a short little clip that I want to play for you, where the argument is that technology is neutral. And then the alternative counter-argument is that it's absolutely not neutral. Very strong argument from the other side that from the moment a piece of technology is designed, it has the biases, the values, and the intentions of the creators absolutely baked into that. I understand that. I understand that. So how do we counter those kind of influence that may or may not come to bear on wherever our use of technology takes us? I'm thinking about AI, for example, and I'm concluding that you can be engaging AI for both benevolent or malevolent reasons. So you can find benefit with AI to wreak havoc in the world, and we've seen that kind of play out already in war, or benevolent kind of outcomes as well because of its potential in the world, and we've seen that kind of play out already in war, or benevolent kind of outcomes as well because of its potential kind of play out already in war, or benevolent kind of outcomes as well because of its potential.
4: Technology is never neutral, yeah, because it's not God-given. We designed it, and we designed it to do something.
5: I agree.
4: So, for example, it would never occur to you. Chill.
5: Yes.
4: And there might be a function in that, but it's not neutral. And when you design AI to extract all value without consent, to surveil on a mass scale, that is not neutral. And every surveillance tool is not neutral. Surveillance is made to control. And we're social beings, so what do we control? We control other human beings.
5: I agree. So I think we are 100% on the same page. Let me just maybe go into the nuance. Sure. That's fine. Let's see.
4: Let's see.
5: I think at the end of the day, a knife is a knife. If you look at a knife, it could be a butter knife, it could be a knife that I'm using for decoration like a katana, or a knife that I'm going to use at war. The knife in and of itself cannot be good or bad. It's the telio of the human. It is what the humans decided to have as an intent when they designed the knife that led to it doing what it does, right? So I think where I'm coming to is technology, whether it's AI or electricity or a knife, really is determined by the humans designing these technologies.
1: Ooh, okay. I guess a knife does qualify as technology. You don't invent a hammer to feed a baby now, do you? So they

0: and does play a very critical role in the outcomes, benevolent or malevolent for that particular reason. I don't know if you have any thoughts on that. So technology, is it a blank slate? And I felt myself in that camp for a while. And I do know that it does enforce kind of my opinion on matters, or it adds or it subtracts from it. But we know that it functions essentially as a force multiplier. It can scale up incredible benevolent human efforts, so to malevolent efforts. It can just as easily weaponize and scale up the harmful ones. But because it amplifies power, it inherently reshapes that social, economic, and political structures. And I think therein lies the rub. With what intent is it created? What is in the creator's mind, in the inventor's mind, at the onset of the creation? And to what extent can maybe those intentions and things that have informed that invention be undone? I'm not quite certain, actually, but it's good that we are having these kind of philosophical debates in the public domain. And I think we're all going to be playing catch up for the rest of our lives on that particular front, especially when it comes to AI. I don't know if there's something that comes to mind, or maybe you're a lot deeper down that rabbit hole, but feed in. If you are, via WhatsApp at 072-567-1567. Let's touch base with Keenan Haram says with the People's Post. He's a journalist there. We touch base with our colleagues at the hyper community local level. We want to be there. We want to know what people are talking about in the communities that we serve. And Pelisa Abafazi, Bear to Women's Center, based in Retreat, is appealing for assistance with donations for their center of the school roof collapsed. Fences were damaged in the storm on 11 May. Now, we know the epicenter of the storm was in the Overberg and in the Drakenstein region, but very deserving organizations have been severely impacted in the metropole itself. Keenan, maybe you can just update us on exactly what this amazing organization's needs are.
1: Good morning, Clarence, and to all the listeners. So, Pelisa Abafazi Betu, they are appealing for assistance with the school roof, which was badly damaged in the storm, as well as one of the school gates, which also has the gate is broken, the motor, and just all of the new classrooms, which were sponsored through a donation by the Rotary Club of Newlands in March, has been badly damaged, which is quite sad because these are very new classrooms.
0: I am sure. So how has it impacted the people that have benefited from those spaces?
1: So on Monday, the 11th of May, when the storm first struck, lots of the children had to be sent home, as well as even some victims of gender-based violence, because Pelisa Abafazi Betu also shelters vulnerable women that have been affected by gender-based violence. So a large portion of the women and children had to be sent home, but they've started to come back to the facility in terms of people helping us upgrades and also just managing the data.
0: We got a very suspect line. Maybe we can just try and reconnect you, because we want to hear everything about the story. Pelisa Abafazi Betu, it means heal our woman in isiXhosa, and of course the founder is Lucinda Evans. No stranger to this particular show, no stranger to Cape Talk. Okay. She's our go-to person when it comes to the abuse of women, the abuse of children. And they have needs at this moment in time. And Keenan, you were drilling down on those needs. Maybe we can get specific, given that we've lost some time. They need some urgent repairs or donations. Tell us more.
1: Okay, so as soon as the storm hit that Monday morning, the gate flung open, the alarm went off, and now they also need someone to help fix the motor of the gate, because now the facility is vulnerable to attacks and some suspicious robbers, and the rail of the gate is also completely broken. They also need 20 poles and 60 vibricate slabs to fix the wall of the children's warehouse. The founder, Lucinda Evans, said she's very worried about security at the facility, and they also need to have toiletries sponsored, and also one of the large steel sheets that help to shelter the kids on the ceiling have also been lying in the playground section, but it's being cleared at the moment.
0: I'm kind of thinking one of those very many hardware stores on Retreat Road are probably listening to us right now. And if you are going to respond, those are things that we can sort out quickly. And it's really great for the community there also to take ownership of amazing spaces like this particular one. If you can bring a solution, let us know. Let us know, and we'll connect you. Keenan, so I guess an appeal to the community. There's some help that can come from within the Retreat Heathfield Steenberg communities and from beyond.
1: Yes, definitely. And also, fortunately, the Rotary Club of Newlands, who have previously helped the Palisa Abafazi Bedu facility before, they have started to donate monetary funds for the repairs at the facility. So they help sponsor the Young Minds Academy, the ECT Center at the facility. So they are also getting involved to help just quell the crisis. But yes, people in the community, whoever feels they can assist.
0: Yeah, no, for sure. Maybe get in touch with us and we'll get you in touch with Keenan or directly with Lucinda Evans, whatever you want. You know, you can WhatsApp us on 072-567-1567. Find the People's Post and you will find that story. Keenan Adamson, thank you for your time. As always, it's appreciated. And this is an initiative that we have with Novus Media Network. They're all about informing, engaging, and empowering local communities. And we are there with them every step of the way. At 9:30, time for Eyewitness News headlines. Natalie Malcha standing by.
2: Thank you, Clarence. Good morning. The Pietermaritzburg High Court says it won't accept any further delays in the murder case of ANC councillor Sindiso Magaqa. The former Mzumkulu municipal manager Stanley Sikosane and two co-accused were back in the dock yesterday. They faced charges of murder and attempted murder, among other things. But their trial couldn't get off the ground because Sikosane's legal representative had highlighted they have outstanding issues to sort out. The future of the Nafees Modak trial could be decided this week. The Western Cape High Court heard argument yesterday that ongoing delays in the matter are unfairly affecting the 14 co-accused. Presiding Judge Robert Henney is considering whether to close Modak's case after repeated postponements relates to the defense's failure to produce new witnesses. And a 63-year-old murder suspect is back in the Balville Magistrates Court for a bail application this morning. Aletta Rose allegedly killed her 80-year-old sister in a home they shared in Balville South. It's the state's case that Rose attacked her sister, dismembering her hands and concealed her body from her nephew when he came looking for his mother. We'll have more on these and other stories at 10 or as it happens.
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2: Quite a bit happening on the roads. On the R300 South, there's a truck alight after Van Riebeek Road. The left and centre lanes are obstructed. On Durban Road North, there's a vehicle broken down in the left lane at the N1. On the N2, incoming traffic slows down between Jakes Gadeville Drive and the M5. And on the N1, incoming traffic is slow moving from Mike Pinard Boulevard. A reminder, faulty traffic lights on Botlare Road and Labal Road in Stikland. On Durban Road and the N1, that's in Durban. In Balville, rather, and in Guguletu on Steve Biko Street and Governor Mbeki, as well as Governor Mbeki and Becker Street. Please treat those as four-way stops. Natalie Malchas, Eyewitness News, Traffic.
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0: Welcome back. This is Views and News. Barbara Friedman on leave, I believe, for the rest of the week. So we're going to have to fill up this little space. And it's difficult to fill up a space left by Barbara. We're going to have to find ways and means. But a little later on, we are going to be talking to Tariq Jenkins. There's a dispute of sorts, and it's not a simple tenant-landlord eviction dispute. Essentially, Western Cape government owns a 44-hectare precinct near the Liesbeek and Black River confluence, and views it as underutilized public land. They have proposed a multi-billion rand high-density mixed-use development consisting of 2,000 to 3,500 housing units with roughly a third earmarked for social housing. By golly, do we need that? And that alongside commercial and retail spaces. The community is represented by the Odemolen Eco Village Tenants Association. And other groups like Save Our Sacred Lands, they oppose the specific mega development format. They've spent over 30 years transforming a former ruin and part of the Falkenberg Hospital grounds into a self-sustained village featuring urban farming, horse paddocks, eco-theatre, boutique crafts, youth development and holistic healing spaces. Now you've got to counterweigh that which they have worked for over a period of 30 years. That tranquility and self-sufficiency that they've been able to foster over that period of time with the need for 3,500 housing. It's a difficult, it's a very difficult juggle. We're going to talk to Tariq Jenkins. He's, in fact, part of the OMVITA, Odemolen Eco Village Tenants Association, in a short while about that dispute playing out in the High Court. But before we get there, there's a couple of voice notes in. Let's take a listen, Joe.
10: Morning, Clarence. My boyfriend's son is 18. He went to go and put in an application for the ships. There's a woman here in the area who's doing all the applications, and she said, no ways, you don't have enough experience. You need 2 years or whatever it is, experience. So there's no training going on, and he was turned away. So I don't know how it works.
0: Yeah, so I know thank that you, the Shosha Laws Training Academy and MSC are looking specifically for people that are going to work as waitrons, as bar people, in the kitchens, for example, very kind of basic and menial roles. There is, of course, other little training stuff that they can do on the ship to enable other positions on the ship. But this is really kind of entry-level kind of positions. And we'll talk about it after 11 o'clock. So all of that will become clear to you. But really, at an entry-level kind of point of view, a great opportunity for young people if you are 18 years and older. Let's take another listen there, Joe, to another voice note.
9: Hi, Clarence. The correct pronunciation is plaisir d'amour. Thanks, Anita. Bye.
0: Plaisir d'amour. Did I get it right? I'll keep on trying till I get it right. I'm like that. I'm tenacious. I don't give up. But thanks for that, Anita. And Floris, this is another Floris. This is Floris in Belleville. I'm wondering if this Floris got his name from the one in Worcester. Let's take a listen to Floris in Belleville.
11: Morning from Belleville, Floris speaking. I watched a program the other night on the Diaries of a CEO where this gentleman had a guest that was with Microsoft, and his point of view was that AI is teaching itself, obviously via algorithms and everything that goes along with that. But now he says what he foresees is the big problem is that when it comes to norms and values and intent, that the AI currently is teaching itself from our behavior. Every time we like, every time we comment, we are inherently teaching the AI what values it is going to, let's say, implement, for lack of a better word of description. All right, thanks for a great program. Cheers.
0: I hope so, that our input is ultimately going to define whether it's a good algorithm or a bad algorithm. I'm a little worried, just the state of the world. I have a sneaking suspicion that there's going to be a lot of... Because what is it that we're responding to? We are responding to the hate kind of stuff, to the negative emotions, very, very powerfully on social media. Those are the algorithms that they are going to utilize, because those are the algorithms that we consume. And that's how you get great attention. And, of course, your advertisers want to see those kind of clicks and stuff. So I'm really scared if we're going to kind of determine whether the outcome is good or bad, then we are in bad shape. In fact, I was chatting with a wife last night, maybe because we were talking about Russia. I've been invited to the Jazz Across Borders Summit. It happens in Moscow next month, and there's been escalating tensions between Moscow, or between Russia and the Ukraine in the past week. Tensions have escalated. My wife is going with me. We're going to go via the UAE, where there's been tensions in respect of the war raging in the Gulf as well. I don't know if it's because we were talking about Russians, but we were craving last night for some Russians and chips. We're not kind of junk food people. I can't actually recall us ever going out, but we were craving at the same time for Russians and chips. And I think it's because we were talking about Russia. And she's got a chummy out in Russia, trying to get a sense of the lay of the land and the safety kind of issues. And she's got chummies out in the UAE, just getting a sense how safe it is. And we are looking forward to this trip, because we haven't been able to go anywhere in the past 3 years. It's been kind of tough on multiple fronts. So we got to go. We just got to go. I got to go. The Jazz Across Borders Summit is an amazing opportunity. So I really want to go, and I'm hoping I'm going to dodge the tensions, if you know what I mean. But, of course, mailing our friends in Russia as well, we were saying, hey, we're actually eating Russians at this moment in time. And the friend in Russia wasn't chuffed with the fact that South Africans love eating Russians. So that was a little bit of drama that came out of... Yeah. So at this moment in time, just how are we managing the head and the heart kind of situation? The heart is like, let's go. We haven't had an adventure for a long time. And this routing would take us... Because there's only two really kind of routings that's going to take you into Moscow, given 29,000 sanctions that apply to Russia at this moment in time. Of course, your credit cards, your debit cards don't work, your MasterCard, your Visa card don't work there because of sanctions, so you got to schlep cash. So there's multiple kind of considerations that we need to make about this particular trip. It's kind of daunting, I must admit, at this moment in time. We want to go. And hopefully bring our peace, if it's only our little peace, to those spaces that have known war for far too long now. Anyway, but that was quite interesting, an observation from last night. I think we should speak to Torek Jenkins. Are we ready? Have we got him? Yes, we have him on the line via Zoom. So let's go to Torek Jenkins. Let's find out about the heritage groups fighting, of course, the Oda Molen development proposals. And it essentially pits the Western Cape government against the community there and other aligned organizations. So the provincial government's stance, Western Cape government consultants argue that because the Eco Village's current form was generated post-1994, it does not constitute deep historical heritage. They lean on a vertical definition of heritage. So they say it must have been passed down biographically through generations over 50 to 75 years. So that's the provincial stance. The community stance, the residents and First Nation groups argue for horizontal transmission. So where living culture, agroecology, community healing are actively shared across diverse groups right now. They also say the land itself forms part of ancient ku and san grazing paths and movement roots. Activists argue that relying solely on written archives to prove heritage overlooks historical erasure, the archival silence of the dispossessed, quote-unquote, who is Torek Jenkins, highly respected human rights defender, PhD scholar at UCD Center for African Studies, the High Commissioner of the Goring Haikona Koen Traditional Indigenous Council. He's been a prominent voice in Cape Town heritage battles, including the heavily contested Riverlands development housing site just across the way from Oda Molen. Welcome, Torek. It's great to have you with us.
12: Thank you very much for having me.
0: Torek, so you're well familiar with these kind of battles, having had that battle just on the other side of the river.
12: Yes, indeed. You know, this is anecdotally being described as the River Club 2.0. And just for you and the viewers, the situation at the River Club is still being contested. There is a rescission application on the go. And so, you know, that particular development has been challenged. But as you said, this has been almost a decades-long challenge in terms of, and in this case, trying to preserve what's left of the sacred heritage and environmental sensitivities that are across the two rivers of Mpa.
0: I get you. You're saying that there is a review pending, but you've come off second best in that particular dispute, which I think some of the argument here is similar to the arguments that you've used on that side. Is that a correct conclusion?
12: Well, in our view, the development that has taken place on the River Club was done unlawfully, and there is a High Court rescission against the previous rescission application that has allowed that particular development to happen. The arguments are very similar. It's very clear in that our case with regards to the River Club is both on heritage and environmental concerns, where we contest that 150,000 square meters of concrete bulk should never have been allowed to take place on a floodplain, including issues of the redirection of the river, the renaming of the river, the Liesbeek River, to a stormwater ditch to accommodate the scale of the development, plus issues around meaningful consultation. And in our view, the fact that the entire top area, including the River Club, is subject to a national heritage nomination which needs to take place. And that, you know, it ought to be within the realms of a UNESCO World Heritage Site. In the broader TRAP area, we're talking about a very intense, deep, interconnected history that talks to the liberation and existence of this country, where the first farms were ostensibly established for commercial colonial purposes in 1657 along the banks of the Liesbeek River and the Black River, where Roman Dutch law was ostensibly used for the first time. through the use of title deeds to justify Indigenous land theft. So for the Saal and Khoi communities, this is a very important precinct, which includes the 1510 battle against the Portuguese, where Francisco de Almeida was defeated by the Khoi and would have effectively stopped this country from the yoke of the Portuguese state colony.
0: In this legal dispute, you came off second best, did you not?
12: In the legal dispute, there was an appeal against an initial interdict against the pausing of the development, and that appeal was upheld, as well as another decision application.
0: Are we talking about the River Club? Because I think we mustn't convolute the two. There was a process that went on for a very, very long time. And right now we have a huge development on that very sacred land and a bit of a concession to what constitutes Indigenous history out on that side. So it's done. The water's under the bridge, literally. So I think maybe we should focus on this particular side.
12: We should.
0: Okay.
12: To correct you, that it's not done. It's not watered under the bridge. There is an extensive legal appeal against that decision. But you are absolutely correct in that the build is at a pretty advanced stage. And there is a multi-purpose development. There are about 5 massive buildings that are currently under construction, some of which haven't started yet. So the development is not moot in that sense. There is still a significant amount of that build that can be stopped.
0: I want to posit maybe if it was a more united effort by especially organizations representing Indigenous communities, the outcome could have been different. But let's move on to this Oda Molen story. The province's consultants, they've used very rigid vertical definition, in fact, of UNESCO's generation to generation phrase to claim there is no living heritage at Oda Molen. So the question is, how do we shift the legal and the public narrative to recognize horizontal, which you are arguing for, or living heritage created post 1994 without losing that ancient Ku and San historical context?
12: That's a very good question. And I think it's important for us, as you mentioned earlier, to learn the lessons of what has happened in the River Club and to make sure that any further, inappropriate large-scale developments that threaten exactly the same kind of environmental and especially heritage resources, don't come to, aren't repeated again. So the heritage claims for us are quite clear in that in June 2025, Heritage Western Cape had sent back the developers' team to basically really look at what is a key argument of living heritage. And in this case, living heritage is practiced every day. It's passed down from one generation to the next. And at Oda Molen, we have a number of living examples of that. We have, just as an example, the stables, Kendis Ellis, who's grown up in the Eco Village, as mentored by the original stable owner. And now he mentors kids from the Cape Flats. And that's just an example of living heritage. You have First Nations and traditional healers who perform rituals on the land because in respect to the ancestors. And there are food gardens that teach children agroecology. You have the Robin's Trust providing palliative care, peaceful and therapeutic environment and so on. So, the UNESCO definition that the government says the tenants don't meet, that's, quite false. UNESCO's 2003 convention defines intangible cultural heritage as practices that are transmitted in the way that they are transmitted at Oda Molen.
0: Okay, let's get to the crux of the issue, and this is going to be difficult for us to balance. I think it's one of the toughest selling points for the broader public is that the province

0: The question is a kind of large-scale commercial boat that is highly inappropriate. I think the notion of the social housing was similar in terms of what was funded for the River Club. Well, you can ask them to throw out quasi how far that's gone. And so I think when you have a city, for example, that has just recently and has been every month been selling public land, you know, alienating public land and resources in the middle of a housing crisis, in the middle of a very severe sort of economic situation that is taking place in our country, the fact of the matter is that a lot of this land is being alienated to private developers. And so it's not necessarily the argument that we are saying that we'll ever be against social housing. But in terms of the behavioral pattern of the city and the government, and as far as what it does with existing land resources, which are being favored towards the developments industry and in this case, the construction industry, you know, that does not provide a, I think, a sufficient argument, which for in this case is a very intense epicenter of liberation and resistance that should be allowed to undergo its grading processes with the South African Heritage Resources Agency and should be allowed to, you know, to move through the processes of a broader UNESCO heritage site.
1: Yeah.
0: The broader truck has, in fact, been approved by Cabinet as part of the National Toi Liberation and Resistance Week. And therefore it should, you know, it should be protected. I think what our objections are is similar, if not identical, to the kind of objections that, you know, that we had previously with the River Club. And in fact, it is just an extension of what we feel as a,
1: Tariq Jenkins, human rights defender. We're talking about Oda Molen. There's a fight on a legal fight. Development or preservation essentially is the fight. And I think the developers are going to say, hey, this is really great land. This is going to be profitable. Of course, you can have 3,500 maybe social housing opportunities there as well. So homes, I think the activists would be shouting, yay, this is great. Affordable homes within close proximity to the city. There's the pragmatists that are saying there's jobs that are going to be created there maybe. And then there are the First Nation activists that are saying we need to preserve this land. And is there a balance that can be found? Just in closing, Tariq.
0: Yes, there will always be a balance when there is a co-designed process with communities that sincerely puts apart what is needed to be preserved and how we are going to balance the fact that the city is still reeling from the fault lines of apartheid spatial plan. And I think that it becomes very important for us to distinguish when those fault lines are being put across as key arguments to justify inappropriate developments of the scale on areas of such deep sensitivities to the collective memory of who we are as South Africans, especially in terms of us wanting to deal with issues of intergenerational trauma and healing of the past. And for us to have places of sanctuary for the celebration traditional
1: A home and a job is also the kind of dignity that I think is desperately needed here. But an important debate to have, I think, in a city that is still encumbered by that very kind of spatial planning, about their spatial planning, is there a space where everybody's happy? I think I'm always wanting to explore for that kind of space. At 2 minutes to 10 o'clock, thank you, Tariq. We'll be watching matters. They're going to be playing out in court, have no doubt, and touching on issues right here on Views and News. At 2 minutes to 10, Natalie Malchus now standing by with Eyewitness News at the top of the hour.
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3: Apparently something big is coming our way, Mzansi. 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
11: Good morning, I'm Natalie Malchas. Agriculture Minister John Steenhuisen says relief is on the way for farmers and communities devastated by the recent floods in the Western and Eastern Cape. Steenhuisen visited a farming series yesterday where he met with farmers and industry leaders as government stepped up its efforts to respond to the disaster. The minister says restoring electricity is a critical priority to protecting exports and preventing further losses.
12: There is a huge amount of cold storage required here at this particular facility to be able to keep the apples export ready, to be able to generate the revenue. We need to get our Eskom electricity power and power lines back up and running so that we can get electricity in here.
11: Steenhuisen has also called for the urgent repair of key transport routes.
12: We're going to have to focus on making sure that we shored up the Mitchell's Pass and some of the other roads there to make sure that we're able to keep our trucks able to get to the ports.
11: It's a warning. The following story contains graphic details that might be upsetting to listen to. A 63-year-old murder suspect is back in the Bellville Magistrates Court for a bail application. Aletta Rose allegedly killed her 80-year-old sister in a home they shared in Bellville South. It's the state's case that Rose attacked her sister, dismembering her hands, and concealed the body from her nephew when he came looking for his mother. Cameron Clark has more.
13: Aletta Rose was previously convicted of murdering her brother-in-law in a domestic dispute in 1997. She served 3 years of a 6-year sentence. At 63 years old, she is due to stand trial for another murder, that of her sister, Constance Scores. The charge sheet reveals that Rose assaulted, decapitated her victim, and dismembered her hands. In previous appearances, Rose abandoned bail and declined a psychiatric evaluation, but the NPA says she now intends to bring a bail bid. Camry Clark, Eyewitness News.
11: Staying in the courts, the future of the Nafeez Modak trial could be decided this week. The Western Cape High Court yesterday heard arguments that ongoing delays in this matter are unfairly affecting the 14 co-accused. Presiding Judge Robert Henney is considering whether to close Modak's case after repeated postponements related to the defense's failure to produce a new witness. Carlo Peterson has more.
14: State Prosecutor Greg Wolmerans told the court the trial cannot continue to be stalled, warning the rights of the other accused are at stake. Modak is on trial alongside 14 others, most of whom still have to present their defense. Lawyers for the co-accused have now backed the prosecution's call for the case against Modak to be closed so proceedings can continue. State Prosecutor Greg Vormerans.
8: There simply seems to be only one conclusion, and that is it's in the interest of justice to stop this madness, to deem the case of accused number one closed.
14: Judge Henny is set to deliver his ruling on Wednesday. Carlo Peterson, Eyewitness News.
11: And Golden Arrow Bus Service says it will not increase its fares despite the recent fuel price hikes. Earlier this month, government announced a R3.27 hike in petrol and a R6.19 jump in diesel. The company says diesel makes up 30% of its operating costs and the latest increase is being felt. Golden Arrow spokesperson Bronwyn Dyke-Bayer adds the company will maintain its current fare prices for as long as possible after a 4% fare increase last year.
15: These increases were completely unexpected and it's really hitting us hard. But we use about 25 million litres of diesel a year. So a 1 rand increase in diesel costs us 25 million rand more per year. At this point, we're still holding out. We don't plan on increasing fares at this moment, but I think we need to be realistic and say it is probably going to happen.
11: Dyke-Bayer says the company's 120 electric buses have helped ease operating costs.
15: So we now have 120 electric buses, which is 10% of our fleet, so maybe saving 2.5 million litres of diesel a year. So it is helping a great deal. This is really highlighting why the move to having a mixed fleet and having electric buses is a really good idea in terms of cost savings. Having seen now what's happening with diesel, it has given us somewhat of a buffer.
11: The World Health Organization is expected to host an emergency committee meeting today to discuss the deadly Ebola outbreak in the Democratic Republic of Congo. It's already killed an estimated 131 people. This meeting comes 2 days after the UN Health Agency's chief declared the outbreak an international public health emergency. No vaccine or treatment exists for this strain of Ebola behind the latest outbreak. Tedros Ghebreyesus says the World Health Assembly in Geneva has told the World Health Assembly in Geneva that he's worried about the scale and the speed of this epidemic.
16: From conflicts to economic crisis to climate change and aid cuts, we live in difficult and dangerous and divisive times.
11: Taking a look at the markets now, gold is trading at $4,539.31 an ounce. The rand 16.65 to the dollar, 22.32 to the pound, 19.38 to the euro, and Brent crude is trading at $109.75 a barrel. In your traffic, there are those faulty traffic lights in Bulville at Durban Road and the N1 in Guguleto at Steve Biko and Governor Mbeki and at Governor Mbeki and Becker Street and in Philippi on Stock Road and Lanzarack Road. It's a partly cloudy day in store for the city with a low of 15 and a high of 24 degrees. The top story this hour, Agriculture Minister John Steenhuisen says relief is on the way for farmers and communities devastated by the recent storms in the Western and Eastern Cape.
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3: And a very warm welcome back to the second hour of Views and News. It is now 7 past 10 o'clock. And in this hour, we'll talk money sense. We'll talk to Brian Nicol and the Dosh guy. We're going to try and understand tax, how it impacts our finances, what every South African should know. But I think we also need to look at it. We need to frame tax in an out-of-the-box way. So that's our angle for Money Sense coming your way in a short while. We're going to try and move the conversation away from boring compliance and into the realm of psychology, sociology, and maybe even personal power. And, of course, young people view the future with uncertainty. And how do we factor tax into that uncertain equation? Some of the conversation that we'll have then with Brian Nicol in a short while. And then we're going to look at the weather crisis. A weather crisis warning as severe weather hits supply and dam levels drop below 50%. Are we still worried about this? Are we still worried about our rainfall or lack thereof. There were reports that our dam levels grew on average to about 60% of its total capacity after the rains of last week. Are these big threats still? We've got El Nino, that's a reality, and not just any El Nino. They are projecting an El Nino for the second half of this year. One of the more intense El Ninos that we haven't seen in living memory. That's the projection at this moment in time. So bet your boat, bottom dollar, climate is not going to be as consistent as we may still think it is. So yes, maybe there is a need for us to be worried. Zahid Badruddin, COCMACO member for Water and Sanitation, joins us at about 10:30. We talk about the Shoshalosa Training Academy and MSC Cruises. They're looking for 2,000 young people to find a career, a maritime career, on board one of the MSC vessels. And that conversation after 1100. If you know of somebody who's 18 years and older, unemployed maybe, looking for a job, this may be a great opportunity for them. After 1100, right here on Views and News.
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3: We touched on some of the philosophy guiding the technological invasion into our spaces, into our minds, and AI as well. The neutrality of technology, can it be neutral? And I was firmly in that particular kind of position. It is what you want out of it that is important. But I'm beginning to understand it a little different. And there's a message in via WhatsApp. And of course, this is how you can be in touch with us and how you can teach us. We love to learn on Views and News. You can teach us on 072-567-1567. And you will make us richer with your very own opinion on matters. You can call us as well on 021-446-0567. Cindy writes, in fact, Dr. Cindy Friedman van der Westhuizen writes, so she's teaching us. With regard to the conversation now about technology being neutral or not, I just completed my PhD in AI ethics, and this is a huge debate. Generally, academic AI ethicists hold that technology and AI isn't neutral. With AI in the spotlight, AI learns from our data, thereby learning our values and mirroring our society and its inherent values. I think therein lies the rub. It's a mirror and an extension of us. Definitely not neutral. Also, given its real-world impacts and the increasing autonomous capabilities of AI technologies, that's a red flag. Maybe we should talk to you, Dr. Cindy Friedman van der Westhuizen. Where should our thinking be on an ethical and also philosophical front when it comes to this? But of course, next Tuesday, we will have our very own philosopher with us, teaching us to speak and think philosophically. Maybe we can add that to our agenda as well. But thank you for that. And then somebody is berating me. Why are you going to Russia? You shouldn't be going there right now. There is a war happening out on that side. Just trying to find that little message. I'll find it. I'll share it with you. I'll find it and I'll share it with you. Well, you know, I'm a jazz activist, and jazz is that universal language, and jazz activists come in peace. They come in peace, I have no doubt. So you don't speak to the converted, do you? Maybe that's the first thought that comes to mind. You don't preach the converted, do you? Take chairs everywhere and make this world a peaceful place. That's what we must do. Okay, let's talk the Dosh Guide. Let's talk money sense. And today we're going to understand tax and how it impacts our finances and what every South African should know. Just maybe why. I think we need to understand history. He who knows not the history of the world or the history of his own country is in no position to understand the present. It's an adage. He can have no insight whatsoever into the sometimes concealed, clearly defined tendencies and policies that govern society today. To get a sense of conflict in this world, we need a better sense of history, because a lot of history is being actually just brushed under the or broomed under the mat to serve a narrative, and that's not helping. So suffice to say, I think I know the history of the Ukraine. I know the history of Russia. I also know the history of everything that's going down in the Middle East. And I have my views based on that history, not based on some emotional condition that I suffer. So I have a very balanced view on stuff. So therefore, that which applies to you does not necessarily apply to me. Okay, I think that's my final comment. Welcome, Brian. It's good to have you with me.
18: Thanks for having me. I appreciate it.
3: Brian, we're going to talk about tax, and ideally we're going to talk about tax out of the box, if that is even possible, because you can't talk about death and taxes out of the box now, can you?
18: The box or the coffin. Yeah, so it's and it's not even just like death and taxes, it's death with taxes, because the biggest tax you often pay in life is upon death. You know, estate duty and that. So there's a lot of work that is done that we do with the families that we serve on tax planning. But taxes, it sounds boring. And I know that most people, you talk about tax, their eyes will glaze over. But I can promise you now, with good tax planning, you can probably create more money, so to speak, than you could ever do with an investment portfolio. So it's often misunderstood and it's often ignored, but it's a central part of financial planning.
3: Is tax just maybe in the way that we experience it today, just like based on a system long ago before the world changed? The world changed and the means of collecting tax should become easier. And we don't necessarily experience the ease with which the process comes. Should come.
18: Yeah, it should be easy. And for the most part, if you're like... Now I'm going to use inverted commas or air quotes and say, if you're a normal person, and so what I mean by normal person is you're employed, you have a job by a corporate, you're on their payroll, they pay your income tax to SARS every month, you have one or two maybe retirement annuities or investment products with established investment firms in South Africa, they actually automatically report everything to SARS for you. The banks tell SARS how much interest you earned on your bank balance. So if that is all in place and everyone is reporting to SARS, the medical aides are reporting as they do, then you could realistically potentially be auto-assessed and you wouldn't actually need to do anything for tax that year. Now, there are a lot of humans involved in this process, so there's human error. And so what we tend to find is that it's a good thing to look at your taxes and play a role in it when you do your submissions, because you might be able to find areas for deductions. You can deduct for many in many ways, and you can reduce your tax that way. But in general, it's quite efficient. As a business owner, I have found that it's not so efficient on the corporate side, you know, when you deal with SARS and that. But when it comes to the normal individual in the street, it's a lot better than it was in the past. But what I do tend to find, though, Clarence, is especially in South Africa, we have this almost a protest against tax because of what we know happens to how many cents on the rand when it comes to maladministration, poor governance and that. We feel like we're doing the country a disservice by paying more tax, because we know that a lot of it can be, in the past at least, be squandered. And so that's kind of why tax is, I think, quite a big swear word in South Africa.
3: Okay, so let's explore further, Brian. If we look at tax maybe through the lens of a young person entering the workforce, tax does feel like what? A mandatory subscription to a fee to a club where the facilities are broken, the showers don't work. But if tax were a streaming service or an app subscription, how would you pitch that value proposition to a young professional?
18: Yeah, I mean, I suppose you can ask the commissioner of SARS that question one day. I would say that when it comes to tax, like, we do pay tax for things that we do have. You know, we're listening to you now. You might be listening on the radio waves. There is government involvement there. And there's people will get in their cars and drive to work. Hopefully in the Western Cape, at least, they've got, you know, a very nice road to ride on. And so the thing is that we do have a lot of things that we need to pay tax for. And I think wherever you live in the world, there is generally some form of taxation or another, of varying degrees, but it's some form or another. And so it's kind of your, like you said, your subscription to live in the country And if you don't like it in this country, there are many countries you can decide to pay their subscription and live there as well. And that's not a problem. And some people do that. I mean, look at the UK. They're raising taxes for high net worth individuals, and millionaires are exiting the UK in their droves. So taxes is a very difficult thing to manage. But I think as you're coming into the workforce, what you've got to firstly understand is the value it plays. And yes, it does provide facilities. It's not managed well, but you have an opportunity every 5 years to hopefully affect that. But then otherwise, you do need to understand tax. Understand tax. And if you understand it well enough, you will know how to pay less of it legally. So to avoid tax is fine. You don't want to evade tax. You don't want to be illegal, but you want to reduce the amount of tax you pay where the law is given. And so there's simple things you can do to remember how to understand how tax works, and then you will then think, when you see these certain triggers, you will think of, yeah, what can I do now to reduce my tax bill?
3: Okay, so young people are stepping into, or they're not getting into the traditional 9-to-5 stuff that older generations are used to. They're navigating freelancing, side hustles. It's a volatile economic landscape. The Dosh Guide essentially talks about building a positive money mindset. And I'm just thinking, tax takes money away from you before you can even start practicing, managing it. How does a young professional build a healthy relationship with money when their first finance experience is seeing a chunk of that effort disappear automatically? What do you advise them?
18: That's a very good question. So what I would say is, first, look at that chunk that would go away if you did nothing about it. And then look at what deductions you can potentially take advantage of, and then look at the before and after picture. Then if the deduction, say your first paycheck is, say, 15,000 Rand, and your deductions in total for the month come to 1,000 Rand. And now you think to yourself, fine, I've got 1,000 Rand more after tax than I would have had because I did some crazy things, with my taxes, which is basically just use the law to my advantage. Then what you do is you can invest that money over time and see if it's 1,000 Rand a month on a tax saving, what that does if you invest it over, say, 10, 20, 30 years on a recurring debit order. So in other words, if the government's going to give you the opportunity for a small free snack, not a free lunch, but it's a snack, over time you can put that away and compound it. And at the end of the day, come retirement or whatever, you'll have a lot to work with, a lot of free money, so to speak. And so from our perspective, if tax is inevitable, death and taxes, like you mentioned at the beginning, how can we reduce the burden of it? And what we tend to find is with the families that we serve, when we do the before and after calculations, you can see meaningful differences financially for them as a family. And now they have more money available to do the things that they want to or need to do with it, or put it away for the future. And so that's quite motivating to a lot of people, if that is the type of thing that does motivate them. But if you're in business, you will know the cost of doing business. And if one of the costs is tax, it's just about how do I reduce that cost and make it as efficient as possible.
3: For sure. My generation understands, that we can optimize our tax through long-term, maybe retirement vehicles. But maybe to a young person, that feels a little abstract. How does one plan financially when they can't even see the horizon?
18: Yeah, it's true. Well, you can show them the horizon, you can draw it. And so what we do when we plan with our clients is we actually plan visually. So we use modeling software and we look into the future using, like a whale graph. And we will look at, if you carry on the way you are now, what will happen? And then one day, like even before retirement, you won't have money to do the things you want to do. And so we just look at that and say, fine, what are you prepared to do to live the life you want to live? And so when it comes to tax planning, yes, a retirement annuity in the beginning is a bit of a bummer because that money is put away until 55 at least. Like you really can't get hold of it. So now you're 25, that's far off. But what if you maybe put it into a tax-free investment? So you get something like a tax-free savings account. You can contribute 46,000 Rand a year to one, or just over 3,800 a month. And any money you put into this account grows free of any taxes. So there won't be tax on interest earned. There won't be any capital gains tax on the growth. Invest that for a long time. And then your savings in terms of percentage of returns on tax could be sometimes up to 2% a year extra if it's not eroded by tax. So now you have something that is accessible. Ideally, you want a tax-free investment to grow for as long as possible to take the most advantage of no tax. But at the end of the day, that is something that is accessible. So that is, for me, like for, especially for a young person, and especially not knowing where they might end up in the world. These days, I mean, you're going to Russia now to play jazz, and that's awesome. I don't like jazz, by the way. It doesn't keep time. If it's not 4/4, it's not for me. But the thing is that when it comes to, you know, this kind of tax conversation and that type of thing, you know, we're all kind of different. We want to put money away. And so you don't want to put all of your money into retirement annuity if you now maybe going to work in London because your industry is needed there and you, your skills are needed there. So a tax-free is a nice way to start off. No tax on that money. One day if you do withdraw it, there's no tax on that money either. And it's portable. So that's one way someone can start being tax efficient from the get-go.
3: Yeah. I'm just thinking because you've got the stuff there that I think not just young people but sensible people want. We get a sense that the model of the past, I don't think it is necessarily obsolete, but it hasn't kept pace with the mind of the present. You've got the flat fee, the unbiased planning, are we talking about versus traditional product pushing, and of course financial incentives that kind of serve as a big motivation for what you sell. So the model that you have as the Dash Guide certainly talks to my mind at present. But let's take it a little further. If you could maybe add just a chapter. Let's do that. Let's add a chapter to the school curriculum based on, let's say, Dash Guide principles, specifically about what tax actually does for your personal wealth vehicle. What would that be?
18: Geez, no, that would be extremely valuable. And the fact that we don't have personal financial management, at least in high school towards the end of, you know, grade 12, 11, I think it's kind of borderline criminal, to be honest, because what you're doing is you're releasing people into a commercial world. You know, everyone from day one, you know, if you're 18, you leave your parents' house. It's not a foregone conclusion that you're going to spend 3 or 4 years in university. In fact, the way the world is changing now, you probably start learning something and it's completely redundant by year three. And so what we tend to find is people need to start getting into business, start becoming commercially viable in some way or another from a young age, maybe as a freelancer or whatever the case may be. So you need to understand how the flow of money works. So the flow of money, when money comes in and out of your estate, you need to understand what it potentially means for you and what it means for the tax man, because these days, you know, you mentioned technology and AI earlier on. SARS is using that. And what they're doing is they're going through all of the reporting of all of the companies that report to them, which is not just South African financial services companies, but global financial services companies. And so they're starting to look at, like, for example, if you come up on their radar, Clarence, and they're doing audits on you, they will throw your ID number, your name, your surname, names you use on Facebook and Twitter, and they throw it into the search engine, and it goes to the US, it goes to Luxembourg, it goes to wherever. And then they all kind of go through the databases and they find things that come up. So what we tend to find is you can't, like, it's wrong to hide from SARS, but it's getting more difficult. And you might have accidentally, out of ignorance, not paid taxes, but that is not an excuse. So at the end of the day, you need to know what you need to know about finance to be able to be successful in this world. And unfortunately, it's not taught of any school that I'm aware of in South Africa. It's terrible, and it needs to be introduced so people understand what they can do from day one to live a more tax-efficient life and to make sure as much of their money works for themselves.
3: Yeah, Brian, we're gonna wrap it there. It does help, I think, also if you trust the government. But show me one government in the world that is trusted by the people that they should be serving. I think government can do a lot to make it more palatable for us. And I think they're failing on that front.
18: Well, I mean, you know, incentive drives behavior. So you talked earlier on about the financial advice models and all of that and the way we work. So similarly, you know, government, you know, if you rely on people paying a lot of taxes to you, you may be not going to tell them about all of the legal ways to reduce your tax. So I'm not saying that I'm not being super cynical, but I just think that that's a human condition. You know, incentive does drive the way we act. And so at the end of the day, it's up to us to educate each other, and it's up to maybe certain teachers in school or certain curriculum to be included to cover that. And then through, you know, even in your churches, even your social communities, to have these orientation kind of courses. And not just about finance, about health as well and everything else. But finance is extremely important because whether we like it or not, money touches everything in our lives. And so you've got to understand what the impact of money is on your life. And one of the things that is unavoidable in South Africa, at least, is tax.
3: And we should be continuing our toy toy for bang for buck. We need bang for buck. I just want to tell you what Aiden says, Brian. I agree that wise money skills should be taught at school level. If only I knew as a young adult what I know now, I would be well ahead in the money arena, says Aiden. I think there's a whole lot of people saying exactly what Aiden is saying.
18: Yeah, I agree. I would have been further ahead as well. I only know what I know now because I studied a postgrad, a degree, and 2 board exams.
3: Sure, that's a lot of learning. I don't have time for so much learning. So we're going to just rely on everything that you've learned. Brian Nicol, we appreciate this time. It's called The Money Sense. Looking to get a sense of the world in financial terms through a young mind. Let their anxieties become ours, and maybe just we'll devise the necessary response for what it is we seek to achieve in the future. It's a minefield out there. It is 10:30 here, and it's time for Eyewitness News headlines. Natalie Malka standing by.
11: Thank you, Clarence. Good morning. The South African Social Security Agency has conceded it's still facing challenges with its grant review process. SASSA introduced the grant review program last year to verify grant beneficiaries and curb fraud. CEO Themba Matlau says the agency is struggling to reach some beneficiaries to verify and update their personal details. Following the arrest of controversial political fixer Brown Mokgotsi for allegedly staging his own assassination attempt, SAPS has warned the public against filing false police reports. Mokgotsi made a brief appearance in the Johannesburg Magistrates Court yesterday, where he stands accused of faking his own assassination attempt in November last year in Vosloorus. He faces charges including defeating the ends of justice, perjury, unlawful possession of a firearm and ammunition, and discharging of a firearm. And concerns are mounting over the whereabouts of a Mpumalanga prosecutor who failed to pitch in court for a high-profile extortion matter in the province. Yesterday, the prosecutor was found in contempt of court by the Kwaggafontein Magistrates Court, where taxi tycoon Joe Sibanyone and 3 co-accused were due to apply for bail. The chief magistrate issued a warrant of arrest for the prosecutor and indicated that the matter would be taken up with the Office of the National Director of Public Prosecutions. We'll have more on these and other stories at 11 or as it happens.
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11: On the N2, incoming traffic slows down between Jake's Gerville Drive and the M5 on Durban Road North. There's a vehicle broken down in the left lane at the N1. And the N1 incoming traffic slows down at Mike Pinard Boulevard. Natalie Malchas, Eyewitness News. Traffic.
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20: 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So a Brazilian exports resumed to South Africa, and there was quite a lot of chicken that came in.
19: Gary Arnold, the CEO at Astral.
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3: 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It is Views and News, 10:35. Where's my brain? 10:35. My name's Clarence, and welcome. Welcome. Of course, a reminder, you can be part of the conversation via WhatsApp on 0725671567. You can call anytime on 021-446-0567. A message in via the WhatsApp line, and I think this is where a lot of South African minds are at. I'm going to read it verbatim. I agree. Jeez, there, I lose it. But I'll find it. I agree that we need to educate ourselves about ways to reduce our taxes. I would gladly pay high taxes if the money was used correctly and without corruption. Also, I would have more respect for SARS if they targeted the people hiding money in a couch as well as the taxi bosses. Yeah, do I hear an A? That was a loud one. That was a roar. I heard you. Ryan in Panorama, let us hear you. Welcome. It's great to have you with us. Ryan? I think we've lost Ryan. He wanted to talk about the extortion case, and he is not there any longer. Are we trying to get hold of him again? Ryan, are you there?
26: Hello.
3: There you are.
26: I'm here. Can you hear me? There I am.
3: What's in your mind?
26: Ryan, I just listened to Natalie's news report about that taxi boss guy and that prosecutor disappeared and everything. And, you know, thinking about it, like, in those type of cases, like, I wonder if the prosecutor was intimidated. Maybe they came to the house and said, listen, you need to throw this case and, you know, your family's, you know, issues, because there's a whole mafia around the taxis. And yeah, I should love to see them to dig in deeper, not just this prosecutor just disappeared and decided to go away for holiday. But I wonder actually what happened to this person and if maybe there was a bit of intimidation involved.
3: You know, my instincts are exactly there. My instincts, and I think a lot of South Africans are thinking exactly where you are thinking. I mean, was that prosecutor threatened? Was a family member threatened? He just didn't pitch and nobody could get hold of him. In fact, I don't know if they've actually been able to contact him. Is he okay? These are extremely powerful people. And I don't know what I would, what would you have done if you were in his shoes and you were threatened, Brian?
26: I think part of it is the runaway part. I mean, we watch like Netflix to see stuff and you're like, I'm like, this is scary. And it's, we always think it's like a movie world, but it's real life. And I think it's so evident here. And it's been going on for so long. We just haven't had it in the spotlight. And I think there's just with the whistleblower protection, and we have to look after our prosecutors. I would hate to have to be a prosecutor going after the gang. You do it because it's a calling. You do it because you in your heart, you're going, man, I need to protect our nation. But at what cost? And it's often it's the cost of your family. And so I think these people are heroes. We often get frustrated and you know, they don't do it properly. But these guys work hard. They put their lives on the line for us so that we can have hopefully better justice in our country.
3: I'm no hero. Thank you, Ryan. I think a very important contribution. It's appreciated. It brings the time to 10:38. Zahid Badruddin joins us on the line. I thought it was counterintuitive to talk about water savings when the mountains were drenched. The catchments like Wemyssouk, Tiavatas, Kloof, they apparently saw historic single week surges. But the city is looking at a different picture. Zahid Badruddin Kocht, Mako member for Water and Sanitation, he's looking in his little ball, aren't you? What are you seeing in your crystal ball? Zahid, welcome. Great to have you.
5: Good to be with you. Clarence, can you hear me?
3: Loud and clear.
5: Perfect. So essentially, we've experienced exactly as you've said. A single rain event has pushed our dams up by about 20%. That fear we had in terms of potentially going to drought restrictions, really, I think we've sort of moved away from that now. South African Weather Service already predicting about a week ago that rains remain unpredictable. And essentially, that's where our ongoing request comes from, that if we are going to go into our next summer season safely, our dams need to get to at least about 80%. And so we hope that there will be another rainfall event, hopefully not as severe as we've just experienced, but another one is certainly needed in before we get to our next summer season.
3: Yeah, you have.
5: Unfortunately, I don't have that magic ball. I wish I could make that prediction, but we're all watching and waiting.
3: I get you. You know, last week it was a random discovery about El Nino, and it's going to be a very significant one. It's fast developing. It's going to come to bear in the second half of this year and into 2027. They are talking about Pacific Ocean temperatures rising between 2.5 degrees and 3 degrees. Now, this kind of surge, they say they've not seen in living history. And they're saying it's going to be significant. So I think it's an important call that you're making here, not just with what trends they are calling the climatologists, but with this added and very strong El Nino out on that side. Have you taken stock of that already?
5: Absolutely. And I think our rainfall event that has just passed is already an indication of just that severity. The fact that, yes, our dams have gone up by 20%, but the rainfall impact in terms of our raw water quality has been so significant to cause extreme turbidity or let's say muddiness in our raw water quality as a result of the debris washing off into our dam catchment areas, which has now caused the city's water treatment plants to reduce its water treatment volumes in order to increase the treatment capacity thereof so as to safeguard the water quality that we're currently distributing. And essentially that too is also where our call for ongoing savings and reductions come from as a result of the impact, the severity of the last storms that we've had.
3: And again, our guest is Councillor Zahid Badruddin Kocht, Mako member for Water and Sanitation. You have said the 19% surge in dam levels, you've said that is the biggest weekly rise in recent years. And you have said that it allows the city to move out of its early drought caution phase. Did you say that?
5: Yes, absolutely. You'll recall media in about, or since November, early this year, March, where we were cautioning our residents saying, we don't know if our rains are going to come in April. We know that they will come in May, late May. Please reduce usage. I don't think anyone expected our dams to go up by 20% with a single rainfall event. That pushes us, I think, just close to 60% at the moment. And so certainly we've not even halfway through our hydrological year, which ends in October. And if it is that we receive additional rains, then hopefully, I can't say with certainty, but hopefully we'd be well out of the danger zone in terms of the restriction warnings that we were issued issuing or the risk of restriction warnings that we were issuing a few weeks ago.
3: I know you've got an important meeting that you're in. You stepped out of it. We appreciate your time, but we'll be touching base with you again, Zahid Badruddin, on this matter. I have absolutely no doubt about it that we are going to have conversations about rainfall into winter and certainly into spring and summer as well. So climate change is giving us fewer but far more intense weather event. We're talking high volume rainfall events. And yeah. I think the big question...
5: High intensity, high volume.
3: Yeah. Are you still with us? Can we have more of you?
5: Oh, sorry. I didn't know that was a thank you and goodbye.
3: My instruction is you're busy, you got to go. So, yeah, of course I'll hold on.
5: Yes.
3: No, you go.
5: Thank you so much. Good to be with you.
3: Take care, Zahid. Okay, yeah, so I think our questions for Zahid into the future is about priorities. How do we maximize surface water kind of runoff, evaporation, those kind of things, expand dam infrastructure rather than investing heavily in high energy desalination and punitive means, of course, penalizing you and me, rate payers, for water usage. Of course, we need to be prudent. We need to understand that it is a scarce resource. We have a responsibility there. But what other means are at our disposal, given the stresses inevitably that will come in the next couple of months? Regards the taxi case is a message in. And the risk of sounding boring and obvious, all the country's major problems can be solved in time with a competent and uncorrupt government. As a nation, we need to educate ourselves on the best candidates for the job and vote accordingly, rather than voting based on which party hands out loaves of bread in the run-up to the election. Smartphones are so ubiquitous today, mostly everybody has access to political information. I think we need to vote more strategically, and we should be less emotional about where we should vote with our heads, not with our hearts. Absolutely. Okay, so now we are going to just replay a conversation that Africa Milani had this morning with Bronwyn Dyke-Bayer. And we're going to do that in a short while. What happened, essentially, was on Less the Show yesterday, the taxi industry announced their increases. And that would have come into effect yesterday. Today would have been day two of taxi increases. And again, Golden Arrow have not shown their hand just yet. And Bronwyn spoke about some of the moving parts in the equation that determines whether there's a rate hike on the cards. And that conversation we'll share with you when we come back.
6: K-Talk is your thinking space.
25: For stories that matter.
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25: 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Join the conversation.
8: Talk Lester Kivett yesterday speaking to Besutu Ndungane, the chairperson for Santaco in the Western Cape, as taxi fares from member associations went up yesterday. This necessitated, of course, by two successive and quite significant increases in the price of fuel, particularly price of diesel. Now, on this station, Golden Arrow Bus Services has been telling you that the bus fare is not going to go up, and we wondered how long Golden Arrow will be able to have this measure in place. Bronwyn Dyke-Bayer is a spokesperson for Golden Arrow Bus Services, joins me on the line now. Bronwyn, a very good morning and welcome to the show.
9: Morning, Africa, and to everybody listening.
8: Two successive increases, particularly in the price of diesel, which a significant part of your fleet obviously relies on. The expectation is that come the first Wednesday of the month of June, this will go up again. How long will Golden Arrow be able to sustain the current bus fares for their commuters?
9: So I think the first thing is that we have to be honest and say, you know, as with our other colleagues in the industry, this is hitting us very, very hard. These increases were completely unexpected, and it's really hitting us hard. Diesel's about 30% of our total operating costs, and we use slightly less now because of our electric buses, but we use about 25 million litres of diesel a year. So, you know, a 1 rand increase in diesel costs us 25 million rand more per year. just to give you perspective. But we're holding out. We are aware that there's currently an over recovery in terms of diesel, and that there are some projections that the price is going to drop in June. But then at the same time, we also know that the fuel levy relief is going to be halving in June and it's going to be done away with in July. So at this point, we're still holding out. We don't plan on increasing fares at this moment, but I think we need to be realistic and say it is probably going to happen. Our last increase was in August last year, 4%. So we're really trying to hold out and see how long we can still make this work. But I think we need to be realistic and say it is probably going to happen at some point, but that point has not yet happened.
8: And out of interest, Bronwyn, when is your traditional increase in fares? Is it August every year?
9: No. So unfortunately, during COVID, things went a little bit haywire. So usually we would have done our fares annually in December. And then we started trying to hold out and see for how long we could not increase fares. And so that's why we had an August increase, which before that, I think the increase had been about 18 months before that. So we don't have a traditional time anymore. We just try to hold out for as long as we can. So, you know, we'd prefer to wait a year and have it in August. But if anything does change, if we do need to increase the prices, we'll always give our passengers and stakeholders advance warning, at least 2 weeks. So yeah, I've been keeping an eye on this, but we're still holding out, we're still pushing for as long as we can.
8: I'm not sure at what capacity you're operating during peak. Is there any capacity for you to increase the number of buses you have so that those who are choosing to walk away from the taxi services because of the hike in price, they will have space to be able to get onto one of your buses to travel to their destination?
9: We do have some spare capacity, not very much though, so we do pretty much operate at capacity during peak. But we are also just keeping an eye on the demand that's out there, obviously trying to make it as easy as possible for our passengers, particularly with all these roadworks and everything that's going on. That's just adding to everybody's frustrations. But we are keeping an eye on things, and we will, if we do need to use that extra capacity, we will.
8: It's only day two since the increase of those taxi fares. I imagine you haven't seen any change in patterns as far as demand for your service in particular parts of Cape Town, have you?
9: Not yet. Obviously, we do keep a close eye on things, and we have seen an increase in passengers as a result of these increased fuel costs. I think everybody's really, really struggling, and those people who do have cars are really looking to public transport. But we haven't seen any changes yet, early days, and the mix of passengers across the modes is quite fluid anyway. But yeah, we'll keep an eye on that for sure.
8: For sure. 25 million litres of diesel per year is what you consume. I'm not sure what percentage of your fleet are now electric buses. How is that helping in any way?
9: It's helping a great deal. So we now have 120 electric buses, which is 10% of our fleet. So maybe saving 2.5 million litres of diesel a year. So it is helping a great deal. It's also, you know, this is really highlighting why the move to having a mixed fleet and having electric buses is a really good idea in terms of cost savings. Having seen now what's happening with diesel, it has given us somewhat of a buffer.
8: And do you guys have a goal as to what percentage of your fleet should be run on electricity versus those traditional buses that run on diesel?
9: I think over time we're probably going to progress to 100% electric fleets. When we bought these 120 buses, we bought 2 years' worth of buses. So we buy 60 new buses every year to recapitalize. So the decision time about how many electric buses we're going to order now is coming up, and I think we probably are going to order another 60. But yeah, it's going to take a long time. You can't recapitalize 1,200 buses overnight, but given what we're seeing now, it's looking more and more likely that we're going to try and move towards 100% fleets.
8: All right. Bronwyn, thank you very much. We will stay in touch without a doubt to find out how, if at all, the patterns of demand for your service are changing as a result of people feeling the pinch when it comes to those taxi fare increases. Bronwyn Dyke-Bayer is a spokesperson for Golden Arrow Bus Services. If you are a person who uses a minibus taxi or perhaps know somebody who does, how much more money did they have to spend yesterday in order for them to travel to work, to travel to school, whatever the case may be. If you can give us what the rand amount was on Friday that they had to pay versus the rand amount yesterday that they had to pay. I know, for example, we call them a mapela, the local taxi service in Guguletu. They have been pegged at 10 rand for over 9 years now, right? So, you know, if you're getting on a taxi to go to the mall for a quick transaction, 10 rand is what you had to pay. It's gone up to 15, right? That's a 50% hike in price. And many commuters are saying, shame, it's fair. They haven't increased those prices in 9 years. But if you are a person who has to make multiple trips a day in order to, I don't know, go to school, go to work, conduct some business, whatever the case may be, you will feel the pinch after a while. So if you'd like to, give us a sense of how much your taxi fare would have cost per day on Friday versus how much it is costing you yesterday. Happy to take your WhatsApp messages to 072-567-1567. Better yet, give me a call on 021-446-0567.

0: hate that that investment into a complete electric fleet. And that would be, I think, a wonderful move for them. So, yeah, just exciting stuff. 100 buses on the road that are driven with electric energy. And that's just wonderful. And hopefully soon, 100% of that means no more carbon monoxide being pumped into the atmosphere. And, of course, they don't have that huge energy. What did they say? 25 million liter? No, it's much more than 25 million liters that they use in a year. Can you imagine, given the price of fuel, what they're paying just on fuel alone? And that's going to reduce to a very negligible percentage of that kind of energy cost in the not too distant future. So they certainly are doing well, planning for the future. There's a message in from Dirk. Let's take a listen to that voice note, Joe.
1: Clarence, do me a favor and check with this gentleman you're going to chat to about water saving. Check with him why they're not fighting with us in Melkbosstrand against this new recycling plant. That cannot guarantee, the EIA was done, they cannot guarantee that they will not contaminate the Atlantis aquifer, which is one of the city's major points for pulling water when there is an issue. Why don't they fight it with us? Like, just check with him, please.
0: Dirk, unfortunately, your message came in too late. And as you know, the MACO member for water and sanitation was under pressure. He was in a very important meeting. He actually walked out to come and chat with us. But have no doubt, maybe you just send us more details and then we can target that particular issue for you directly. Get a little closer to the arguments out on that side, what it is that you would like to see, and then we can drive that for you. It is nearly 3 minutes to 11 o'clock, and Natalie Malchus now standing by with Eyewitness News. It's coming your way at the top of the hour. Thereafter, we talk to the Shawshalawza Training Academy, and we talk to MSC Cruises. It is a wonderful initiative that will see 2,000 young people go into training and be employed in the maritime sector. And I think this could be a wonderful foundation for a career eventually in that particular sector, but a wonderful opportunity for young people. I think the kind of interaction that comes with being employed on a cruise liner, you're interacting with people from all over the world, different kind of people, that can be so affirming personally, and that in itself a great foundation on which you can plot your future. So listen up for that conversation. If you know of a young person, let them know about the content, or better still, let them listen. After the news, at the top of the hour.
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3: Western Cape government officials say disaster response teams remain on high alert as cleanup and recovery operations continue across the province following the devastating storms. Heavy rains have claimed the lives of 11 people and caused widespread flooding and severe damage to critical infrastructure. Several communities remain cut off after bridges and roadways were washed away. Electricity has also not been fully restored to several areas, including parts of the West Coast and the Overberg. Rawsonville is among the hardest hit towns, where 3 people died.
2: 24 hours a day, Eyewitness News. In touch, in tune, and independent.
0: On Sunday, 24 May, Cape Town welcomes thousands of runners for the Sanlam Cape Town Marathon. And this means major road closures and extra traffic across the city. Badengracht Street will be closed, and heavy congestion is expected on Alan Suzman Boulevard and Somerset Road. Please avoid these areas if possible. Google Maps and Waze are fully integrated with the closures, so use them to plan your drive. 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Remember, parking restrictions will be in place along the route all weekend. You can find full closure details at capetownmarathon.com. 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
4: Good morning, I'm Natalie Malchas. The South African Social Security Agency has conceded it's still facing challenges with its grant review process. SASSA introduced the grant review program last year to verify grant beneficiaries and curb fraud. CEO Themba Matlou says the agency is struggling to reach some beneficiaries to verify and update their personal details.
5: The only challenge is that our beneficiaries, most of them, change their contacts. You will pick up that, for example, nationally, we have over 400,000 that we've picked, and we've reviewed over 260-something. And then the last one, you find that we struggle to get, because when you go into the system, they've changed their contact details.
4: Matlou urges beneficiaries to update their particulars or risk losing their grants.
5: That's why if they don't do that, when we send the notification, 1 month, 2nd month, 3rd month, they're not coming forward, then we lapse the grant, because it could be possible that it's a fraudulent case.
4: Following the arrest of controversial political fixer Brown Mokgotsi for allegedly staging his own assassination attempt, SAPS has warned the public against filing false police reports. Mokgotsi made a brief appearance in the Johannesburg Magistrates Court yesterday, where he stands accused of faking his own assassination attempt in Vosloorus last year. He faces charges including defeating the ends of justice, perjury, unlawful possession of a firearm and ammunition. SAPS spokesperson Adlenda Mate says investigations have led police to believe Mokgotsi was untruthful about the report he filed on the incident.
6: As the SAPS, we take this opportunity to warn members of the public in opening false cases and providing misleading information to the police, because such incidents and actions can lead to cases of perjury, defeating the ends of justice. And such actions actually waste valuable police resources that could have been used to investigate other cases. It delays justice for victims as well.
4: Concerns are mounting about the whereabouts of a Mpumalanga prosecutor who failed to pitch in court for a high-profile extortion matter in the province. Yesterday, the prosecutor was found in contempt of court by the KwaGafontein Magistrates Court, where taxi tycoon Josie Banyone and three co-accused were due to apply for bail. The chief magistrate issued a warrant of arrest for the prosecutor and indicated that the matter will be taken up by the Office of the National Director of Public Prosecutions. Mongezi Koko has more.
7: The four accused faced one count of extortion and two counts of money laundering following allegations by Mpumalanga businessman who claims he was forced to pay 2 million rand as a protection fee over 3 years. The prosecutor's no-show prompted the NPA to announce disciplinary action against him, placing him on suspension pending an internal process. The authority now says it has been unable to reach him, adding that it cannot rule out any possibility at this stage. NPA Special Director of Public Prosecutions Mtunzi Mhaga.
8: We are unable to even think and speculate on what could have happened in the circumstances where there's no explanation that has been forthcoming.
7: The NPA says it is now working to re-enroll the matter through the Office of the Director of Public Prosecutions in Mpumalanga. Mongezi Koko, Eyewitness News, KwaGafontein.
4: And there's been chaos at a major butchery in the Johannesburg CBD where Mayor Dada Morero is leading an operation to enforce the city's bylaws. Home Affairs officials have been inspecting the identity documents of employees in the shop this morning. Morero says this operation is targeting businesses suspected of breaking the city's laws. Chabulile Mbata is there.
9: The butchery on Plain and Plain Street was temporarily closed this morning during the raid. Some people working in the shop dodged police by hiding on top of fridges, while others ran off into the back of the building. Joburg Human Settlements MMC Nungisi Mabaso says the workers were running away because they are undocumented foreign nationals.
10: They've got majority of foreign nationals that are employed here. I mean, we can't allow such things when we've got, you know, lots of South Africans that are sitting at home, unemployed with no hope for future, and yet we've got businesses in the inner city that have employed foreign nationals in their majority of the staff complement.
9: Mabaso says the HR personnel and the manager may be held liable for harboring undocumented foreigners. Chabulile Mbata, Eyewitness News, Johannesburg, CBD.
4: Moving to international news now, three men have been shot and killed at a mosque in San Diego in California in a suspected hate crime. Police say two teenagers who later took their own lives were behind the attacks. The assault happened yesterday as officers were investigating a call out about a possible teen suicide that had run away from home. Police were alerted to the shooting at the Islamic Center in San Diego and found three victims who had been shot in front of the building. In San Diego, Police Chief Scott Wall.
11: We're asking how many total deceased. So we have our two suspects that are deceased. We have three victims at the Islamic Center. All three are adults, for a total of five people that are deceased related to this incident.
4: Taking a look at the markets now, gold is trading at $4,539.31 an ounce. The rand 16.65 to the dollar, 22.32 to the pound, 19.38 to the euro, and Brent crude is trading at $109.75 a barrel. In your traffic, on Durban Road North, there's still that vehicle broken down. It's in the left lane at the N1, and on the R300 South, there's a truck alight after Van Riebeek Road. The left and centre lanes are obstructed. It's a partly cloudy day forecast for the city, with a gentle southeaster, a low of 15 and a high of 24 degrees. The top story this hour, the South African Social Security Agency has conceded it's still facing challenges with the grant review process.
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13: Welcome back. It's Views and News, nearly 8 minutes past 11 o'clock. Our final hour together, we'll be talking to the Shoshaloza Ocean Academy in a short while, in collaboration with MSC Group Cruise Division. MSC Cruises and Explorer Journeys, a wonderful opportunity for young people. The maritime sector is a major but often overlooked avenue for youth employment in South Africa, and I can't understand that with our 2,800 kilometer coastline. Why is that? And a great partnership between Shoshaloza Ocean Academy and MSC Cruises is an incredible engine for turning local talent into global professionals. If you know of some young people, you've got to be 18 years plus to work on the ship, then you want to really listen in. To combat South Africa's youth unemployment and poverty by training local youth, especially for the cruise hospitality sector, that is the mission at hand. And my special guests, Carlo De Filippis from the Shoshaloza Ocean Academy, and Ross Falk, Managing Director, MSC Cruises South Africa. That's our conversation next.
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13: at 9 minutes past 11 o'clock. An invitation for you to join the conversation. You can do that via WhatsApp. I have no doubt you may have a question or two or a comment to make about the conversations that we have planned for this last hour together. That WhatsApp number 0725671567. Of course, you can call and interact with our guests directly on 021-446-0567. A quick look at the WhatsApp line. Let's see where your mind is. Sue says, Sue in Parklands here, how do we ensure less runoff and more water sinks in the city, reducing, not creating more of, the amount of hard, non-porous surface areas, roofs, paving, etc., which also, depending on the color, contribute to reflecting or storing heat during hot months, a heat island effect, increase local heat. An example of reducing, in this case, avoiding more paving is retaining a current water sink like Odemolin. I got you, Sue. These are the kind of out-of-box responses that we need to our challenge. And it looks as if the challenge of water scarcity is going to linger large on our minds in the second half of this year, and certainly the first half, at least, of next year. And then another message in, employers need to play their part by allowing remote work where possible and practical, sitting in peak hour of peak traffic for hours to sit at a desk with a laptop is ridiculous. I concur completely. Okay, let's get on to our conversation. We've got Carlo De Filippis. Media presents the training readiness and the selection frontline. His team takes raw South African passion and molds that in to meet demanding international maritime hospitality standards, and his instructors all have years of real cruise ship experience, so does he. And then Ross Falk, the managing director of MSC Cruises South Africa, he handles the, let's just call it, the macroeconomic, the strategic side of the operation. Ross is a major advocate for expanding South Africa's tourism footprint, improving local port city infrastructure, and integrating small to medium businesses into the cruise supply chain. And he views the local market as a massive growth hub. Welcome to the both of you. It's great to have you, Ross and Carlo.
14: Thanks so much, Clarence. It's a great privilege to be on the show. Thank you.
13: Maybe I should just start with you, Ross. You've spoken extensively about South Africa needing better infrastructure to unlock the multi-billion rand cruising economy. In the meantime, how many actual jobs are opening up for South Africans on MSC ships over the next couple of seasons?
14: Well, we have a very big expansion program in ship development. So this year we'll welcome two new vessels to our fleet, giving us our 26th and 27th ship. So MSC World Asia will arrive in November, and our Explorer 3 vessel will arrive in July. So, you know, that gives rise to additional job capacity that we've got. And we have now signed recently various deals with ship expansion into the 2030s, which will provide an even bigger platform for additional crew. So, you know, in collaboration with the Shoreshore Academy, we are obviously expanding our requirements in terms of drawing crew from various parts of the world. And South Africa represents one of the five hubs for us around the world. And the view there is to increase that increment by, you know, sort of 1,000 crew members every year. So I think we're up to 4,000 this year. Next year, we'll go to 5,000. And the decision there beyond that is to also improve, you know, how we bring South Africans to the rest of the world.
13: And then Carlo, it's good to have you as well, Carlo, in the studio with us. Apparently, you've nearly replicated MSC ships in your training facility. Tell us exactly what a young South African will expect when they come to training at the Shoreshore Training Academy.
15: Okay, good morning, Clarence, and thanks for the opportunity. I mean, the training, first of all, I would like to say that the training is free for all the candidates that are successful candidates. I mean, you can have four different training. In Cape Town, we host the culinary training, pastry training, and kitchen utility. The training is 20 days for the culinary, 18 days for pastry, and 10 days for kitchen utility. In Durban, we do housekeeping and dining both for 12 days. So they will find a little room there as is on the ships, and we training them how to clean, how to manage the goods to clean the rooms.
13: So it's accredited training over 20-day or 12-day period, and does that pipeline take you directly to one of Ross's ships?
15: Exactly. Yes. I mean today we have 2,000 South Africans are working at sea at the moment. Overall, we have 7,200 South Africans have enjoyed cruise ships through our program. Yes, exactly.
13: Okay. Please, Ross, go ahead.
14: You know, there is a requirement, obviously, that you meet the medical and the requisite safety skills before you go on board. So it's not quite just apply to the Ocean Academy, get trained, and then you go on board. There are some hurdles between there just to manage the expectations in terms of that. So it's an important consideration. But Shosha Lorza represents our biggest feeder of crew onto our vessels, and it's a very important school within the global mandate overall.
13: Yeah, do you want to come in on that one, Carlo?
15: Yes, of course. I mean, I agree with Ross what he say. To apply, candidates needs a South African passport, first of all, a police clearance certificate, professional CV, at least 1 year of work experience. Of course, BMI below 35, BMI is a body mass index, have to be below 35. I mean, like I say, the training is free for successful candidates. Yeah.
13: And BMI is an international requirement, is it not?
15: It is international for maritime.
13: For working on shift, because of the safety kind of issues that come with it. What is very interesting, and I'm going to put this to both of you, in researching the relationship between Shosha Lorza Training Academy and MSC, they say it's a highly coveted pathway. They are frequent online scams using fake MSC branding to steal money from hopeful young applicants. So I think from the outset here, we need to be absolutely clear. How can people access the opportunity?
14: Maybe just a generic comment from the macro level. These are obviously always available, and people are preying on the desperate in terms of jobs. Carlo's point of this is free is an important aspect to it. We do not charge any fee for you to come through and be a part of this. So anyone purporting to be able to tell you that they're charging you something is not legitimate. So we don't need to charge you for any administrative work. We don't need to charge you for anything. We support this wholeheartedly from ourselves, and we do not need to have anyone pay us money. So any advert that talks about that is going to be a fake advert and is going to yield a scam. And we try and shut them down as fast as possible. We had one yesterday where we go through to the respective social media platforms and request them and report them and all sorts of things. But these will always come up. People have got to be vigilant. But the main priority is we will not charge you for this opportunity.
13: Okay, I'm going to the WhatsApp line. Some thoughts there. And I think the first one that is coming through often, so we know 18 is a qualifying age. Please ask the guest what the age limit for positions. Is there a limit? You're targeting South African youth, aren't you, Carlo?
15: Clarence, you know, 18 is a still younger age to enjoy the ship because, like I say, you need at least one year experience in the department. So candidates must be at least 21 years old and on. So that is the age we are looking for.
13: 18, 21?
15: 21, starting 21, yes.
13: Okay, I got you. And is there an upper limit? I think that's the question.
15: Yeah, 45 years old is the limit. Depends which category you apply, and up to 55 years old.
13: Okay, interesting. Ross, just turning to you with an intimate knowledge of the MSC fleet around the world. For that young person listening now who gets the contract, what does an actual career trajectory look like? It's not just a short-term adventure, but I guess it can be that too.
14: Yeah, I think there's three or four different realities that you need to face when you make this decision to go on board. You know, a lot of the youngsters will want to go on for a gap year. They want to travel and tour, and you get an opportunity to see the world, which I think is a great stepping stone. The money is obviously fairly good and in some cases tax-free, depending on how it's structured. So it is a good thing to earn the pocket money. You can then grow in from there into any department you feel like, and you can then push and pursue a career within that space from wherever, and hard work will drive that process. And then you obviously then can decide it's a finite period. You know, I want to do this for 5 or 6 years, save up enough money to buy a house, support my family, whatever the reality is of yours. And then you can go and come back off, and you can seek employment within the sort of terrestrial kind of environment, with the experience of having worked in a unique environment, because ships are incredibly unique and very different to anything else that you've experienced previously.
13: Lana writes, "Good day. I'm 20 years old. I've already completed my safety, medical and housekeeping training. Where can I apply, please? I'm also currently working at B&B. For now, I am looking for safe employment as I'm afraid of scammed employment. Please help," says Lana. I don't know, Carla, you want to take that one?
15: Yes, of course. They can send their CV through our website, Social Osa Ocean Academy. We are also on Facebook, Social Osa Ocean Academy, Instagram, and LinkedIn. So they can send their CV. We will screen, and we will contact them after 15 to 20 days for an interview.
13: Okay, let's be absolutely clear, Ross. You said it was absolutely free.
14: Yes.
13: Okay, because Sean writes this WhatsApp message. He says the MSc vacancy section says required maritime courses is approximately 20,000 Rand.
14: So there's a difference. So when I say free, the application and the processing of your application are free, but you need to still have the STCW training, which you need to pay for, and the medical. We cannot subsidize those because it is against international maritime rules. Because otherwise all the companies in the world would just go and pay for you, and it would become a bun fight of basically, you know, buying staff, which is not the reality of what the world is looking for. So your STCW and your medicals need to be funded, but we will not charge you for an application. So applying for us is free. Coming on the training is free. There's no administrative fee that you need to pay. So just to be clear.
13: Okay, so I did ask you, Carla, you're replicating what the ship looks like. So somebody that comes through the processes is inducted into training, is going to see what a cabin looks like, is going to see what a bar looks like. That's the kind of real experience you're giving people when they come through to training.
15: Yes, I mean 100%, and we go also on the culinary. We do also training for culinary. They cook with our trainer, and we take them from A to Z how to cook on board, which kind, how many quantity they have to cook every day. I mean, we are talking about a big amount of food, so we training them through this process. Yes.
13: Okay, and then you complete the process. Now take us from after that completion.
15: Okay, I mean, the process start applying for the job, interview, due to the training, after they have to do the STCW courses, the medicals. So the process, from the day the application is confirmed, you take between 19 and 120 days before you do the onboarding. Of course, there is staff that will follow the process. I mean, we have the recruitment staff in Cape Town, the crewing staff that they're looking for onboarding, and we have the training training staff in Cape Town and in Durban. So let's say it's 19 to 120 days before they go on board.
13: A message in from Bonita. Good afternoon. My sister recently matriculated. She's currently working in a hotel, but it has not been a year yet. Can she still apply? Also, how does she apply? Of course she can apply.
15: Yes, of course. I mean, less than 1 year. I mean, we're talking 8 to 10 months is in half experience. If the skills are good, of course, we evaluated also this kind of candidates.
13: Yeah, so the training costs money, and this is obviously subsidized then by MSC, Ross?
14: Correct, yeah. So we fund the training and all the back office work, all the staff and salaries of all the people that are responsible for doing the talent acquisition and the crewing and everything like that. That's our commitment to South Africa. We do all of that without then charging anyone, which is why I say anyone who's saying you need to pay is a scamster. And maybe just also to clarify that the age of 21 that Carlo had mentioned earlier is also driven by the fact that working in the United States and being in an area where alcohol is served, for example, one has to comply with the local legislation and be older than 21. So that's kind of where we're looking for the age bracket, is that it makes it easier from an administrative perspective to have people on those ships.
13: Some people are just not suited, and it must be a difficult thing to communicate. I mean, if you like Dick Beck, right? If you got like, you don't have a very charming kind of personality, you may not cut it. So I don't know, Ross, just staying with you, tell us about those soft skills. What should South African youth possess that makes them that highly valued person, asset on a ship for its international guests?
14: Let me start off by saying I think South Africans are well placed already because of our upbringing and our environment here. One, we're quite friendly. Two, we're sort of very articulate in terms of the English that we speak. And then we do generally have quite a hustle mentality in terms of needing to do things to make things work in South Africa, because you can't just go down to, you know, a government department, for example, and get what you need. You've got to think about how you plan it. So, you know, I would put those three categories together. You don't need to be a charming personality person. You need to be personable. You need to have a good front of house, as I would describe. You need to be personable, good manners. Be able to deal with people and understand a broad set of cultures. You need to have a very good work ethic. So you can't be arriving thinking that, you know, you've arrived. You've got to be hardworking and want to succeed, because if you do, you will succeed and every opportunity will be afforded to you. You know, and you've got to also sort of realize that difficult situations are going to arise. People are people, and people will always be difficult in certain sets of circumstances. How we manage that is an important part of our day-to-day life. So, you know, having a guest scream at you is not pleasant, never is, but, you know, how you handle that is an important factor. So conflict resolution skills would also be quite good in those environments, depending on which portfolio you find yourself on board the ship.
13: I'm chatting to Ross Falk. That's the voice of Ross that you've just heard, the MD of MSC Cruises, in collaboration with Shaw Shaloza, of course, Trading Academy, represented by Carlo De Filippa. Some people joining the conversation late. Kourbis says, so you cannot apply if you are 18 years of age. I think, Kourbis, my understanding, correct me if I'm wrong, gentlemen, is that you can't work on a ship unless you're 18. So you can apply if you're 18. But you can't be younger than 18 to work on a ship.
15: Yeah, I mean, being 18 means that you just come out of a school, so you don't have enough experience to go and work on the ship. I mean, you have to understand also that there is a lot of pro, but there's also some cons. I mean, working on the ship means stay far away from the family. I mean, stay from where far away from your country. So it is not so easy. I mean, people this young age, I mean, can find difficulty on board during the embarkation. So that's why I say, like Ross say, there is a certain canvas where you need to be at least 21 years. Also, for South African, that most of them are monolanguage, I mean, they speak only English, it's difficult to put them in different area. They have to be positioned in America, USA, or North Europe, where there is a lot of English-speaking guests.
13: Merle is in Malta. She writes, I've just traveled on a cruise. It was fabulous to see fellow South Africans on board. Very professional team, and your guests on the show, very informative. Cruise work isn't for everyone, myself from hospitality. I'm opening doors for youngsters who want an on-land experience in Europe and would love to discuss further. Not quite sure who you want to discuss further with, Merle. Is it Ross? Is it Carlo? Or is it us over here? But it's a conversation we can have. We can certainly exchange numbers. I think we need to be, again, where exactly? What's that touch point right now? Where must people go? And there's a lot of interest being expressed on this WhatsApp line. Where do people go to access this opportunity for young people? Hello?
15: And like I said before, I mean, they need to have their CV ready. They need to send the CV on our website. And from there, we can contact them and make an appointment for the interview and follow the process. I mean,
13: what's training. That website address?
15: Yeah, the website address is socialosa at msccruises.co.za.
13: Okay. You got it? You wanna give it to us? Just use your microphone there, then Carla is missing some details there.
16: Our website is www.socialosaoceanacademy.co.za.
13: Socialosa Ocean Academy. Google it, you'll find it. There's a voice note in from Sally as well. Let's take a listen to that one.
17: It seems very unreasonable to ask within the South African climate for someone to have a year's work experience. Can your guests please comment on that?
13: Ross, you want to take that one?
14: I fully respect the comment, and I think it's an important one to look at. You know, it's difficult for us from a ship perspective, as Carlo explained. You're going to be away from home. You're on a 7-month contract. You are in a foreign environment. To have someone come straight out of school or straight out of an institution without the ability to have a work experience makes it more difficult for us to accept those candidates because they're not necessarily as prepared as they would be. Now, you know, everything in life has exceptions. If there are exceptional candidates, then let's have a look at them. But the rules around it are there to protect individuals because sending someone so young with so little experience on an environment that isn't necessarily, and don't get me wrong, the environment is not bad. It's just that you travel. You are in amongst 2,000 other people from different cultures. You are, you know, working sort of, you know, solidly for 8 hours a day. It's an environment that needs a specific set of requirements. I mean, I've lived in 6 countries in the world, and, you know, I was 25 the first time I moved to New York, and I found it very difficult to acclimatize, and I was on land. I had the opportunity to see some family in the US. It was very difficult for me, and that's the sort of overall principle that we're trying to look at in terms of that environment. But, you know, there are exceptions to the rule. There are exceptional candidates coming out of school that will take to it like a fish to water, to quote a popular pun.
13: And we're going to have to wrap it on that popular pun. Thank you very much for your time. Ross Falk, MD of MSC Cruises, Carlo De Filippis of Socialosa Training Academy. SocialosaTrainingAcademy.co.za. All the details are on that website. It is 11:31. Time for Eyewitness News headlines. Natalie Malcha standing by.
4: Thank you, Clarence. Good morning. It's been another delay in the court case of a woman accused of beheading her sister. 63-year-old murder accused Aletta Rose made a brief appearance in the Bellville Magistrates Court today. Rose was expected to bring a bail application. Instead, she requested for an Afrikaans-speaking lawyer. Saying in the courts, the MPA has confirmed the prosecutor accused of contempt for not showing up in court will meet with the Director of Public Prosecutions in Mpumalanga. Nkuliseli Ntaba failed to pitch yesterday during the bail proceedings in an extortion case and money laundering matter involving taxi boss Joe Sibanyone and 3 co-accused. The matter was struck off the roll in the Kwaggafontein Magistrates Court and a warrant of arrest against the prosecutor was issued. And in Spain, police have arrested the eldest son of the founder of the clothing empire Mango, Jonathan Andic. Was taken in by police in connection with his father's death during a hiking trip in December 2024. Isaac Andic plunged to his death in a mountainous region of Barcelona while hiking with his son. Investigators initially treated his death as an accident, with early findings suggesting Isaac may have slipped. But investigators, along with prosecutors and the court, have reopened this investigation after citing inconsistencies in the son's testimony. We'll have more on these and other stories at noon or as it happens.
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4: On the M5 North, there's an accident in the left lane at the N2, and on the N7 South, there's an accident in the right lane at the N1. A reminder of those faulty traffic lights in Stikland on Botlaray Road and Labal Road, and in Guguletu at Steve Biko and Governor Mbeki and Governor Mbeki and Becker Street, and on Stock Road and Lanzarak Road, that's in Philippi. Natalie Malchas, Eyewitness News, Traffic.
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13: It is 11:37. Shosha Loza, Ocean Economy. Say that again.
16: Shosha Loza, Ocean Academy.
13: .co.za. Okay, I got it right. Shosha Loza, Ocean Economy Academy.co.za. That is the only place where you'll find the necessary application forms. And I've also just heard that if you speak, if you can speak for foreign, if you can speak another language from around the world, maybe Spanish, maybe French, maybe Deutschland, it could stand you in good stead. Good luck. Okay, there's a huge election coming our way in 6 months' time. We're going to talk about what future elect wants you to know and consider in the lead up. So, yeah, I think we have a lot of people and a lot of new people going or eligible to vote for the very first time. You know what? They're not going to pitch. And we've got 6 months to deal with all of the reasons that they have. And there's some very compelling reasons why they're not going to go to the polling booths. But what happens when millions of South Africans enter the polls in November? But still don't fully understand the power of their vote. And we've got to find ways of, even if necessary, embellishing such power. It's one of the most contested and important local elections in the country's democratic history. I think we can call the last national election a watershed election. The clock now ticking. And related matters we are going to talk about. So Wellington Radu, it's great to have you, regional head of the program for Southern Africa for Future Elect, a conversation that I've been looking forward to. Thank you for your time.
0: Good morning, Clarence, and thank you for having me.
13: Essentially, you are deeply, as in Future Elect, deeply committed to non-partisan civic education and building an ethical pipeline of young and female leaders. We can say that we've been really ineffective on that front for the past 32 years.
0: Yeah, look, Clarence, I think you are on point there. The reason we exist is exactly like you have pointed out, to try and solve two problems, really, or rather challenges. These challenges are not unique to South Africa alone. I think it's an African problem, and it's also a global problem. So the one challenge is really around the lack of ethical and competent leaders. You don't have to go far to know that we do have that challenge. And as you have said, the last 32 odd years have proved that. But also the other challenge on the other side is around lack of limited credible information around citizen engagement. We know there's a lot of disinformation and misinformation that goes around, but what's important is to ensure that citizens have access to credible information so that they are able to hold those leaders accountable, not only when they go to vote, but also in between elections, Clarence.
13: And I think you're pretty strong on that. You say democracy requires active year-round kind of participation. And that ultimately is an opt-in or opt-out kind of undertaking by the individual. I'm thinking drastic measures. I'm thinking, can we make it mandatory for all eligible voters to go to the polls?
0: That's a very good question, and I'm laughing about it because I've had conversations around that. Of course, there are some countries, very few countries, that have got legislation around that. But in our case, it's not mandatory to go and vote. But the most important thing, I think, for me, especially for young people, is to understand maybe two critical things. And I think the first one, which is quite obvious, is this, that if you think about the upcoming local government elections that are happening on the 4th of November, they are elections that are really close to the people. What do I mean by that? It is a local government where we have, you know, issues that we have to access around water, electricity, roads, sanitation, public spaces, libraries, local amenities, et cetera, et cetera. And these issues really affect young people. And I think it's important for young people to realize that they have the power to effect change, especially around these issues. Because if they don't, what normally happens, if these things, you know that if these things fail, often it's the young people that feel the brunt of these challenges, especially around unemployment, unsafe environments, poor infrastructure, and limited opportunities. So it's quite critical for young people to go and vote. But I think the second most important reason, which is not so obvious, is around the power that young people actually have. I think you have alluded to the fact that people won't turn up, right? We know this evidence has shown us this. In the last local government elections, about 12 million people turned out to vote. But what's interesting, Clarence, here is that if you look at the number of young people who are eligible to vote, and I'm talking about people that are between the ages of 18 and 34, it's about 18 to 19 million people, right? Now, what that essentially means is if all of those young people would register and turn up to vote, they could literally change the entire political system of our country, because they can determine who is going to be the next, who are going to be our Absolutely. Next leaders for the next generation. And this is the power that they have. And I think that's the most important thing for them to understand. If they don't pitch up, then decisions will be made for them. But if they pitch up, they can decide for themselves going forward.
13: Okay, so you are saying, yes, make it illegal not to execute the civic responsibility.
0: That's not what I'm saying, Clarence.
13: Come on.
0: what I'm saying, Clarence, is that our constitution is very clear, and I think our democratic level of participation, our democracy is maturing, right? It's a very young democracy. It's maturing. I think people, what is important is civic education. I say this because if I define civic education at its most basic form, it's essentially understanding your roles and responsibilities as a civic citizen or as a citizen of this country. And what that means is just exercising your right. Just go and vote. You have every right to do so. And in fact, many other countries and before 1994, people were not allowed to vote. Other races were not allowed to vote. And now that you have that democratic right, exercise that right without anyone having to force you to exercise that right. And until and unless you understand your roles and responsibility as a citizen, which is something that we're trying to do in many different ways at Future Elect, our country will not move forward.
13: I'm just looking structurally at stuff. So who do we keep company with? We keep company with Switzerland, with Nigeria. Interestingly, low voter turnouts in those two other countries. And then if you look at the top of the pile, you're looking at Austria and Belgium. They see turnouts north of 88-90%. Sweden and Denmark, 83%, 85%. Uruguay, Singapore routinely hit the 90%, over 90% mark. And again, these numbers are driven by compulsory kind of voting laws. So clearly that will have an impact on, I think, the democracy in itself and the quality of the democracy. But the point that I want to make to you is that Africa has the youngest population globally. Nearly 60% of the population in Africa is under 25. The political power is concentrated amongst the aging elite. There's no kind of viable alternative that is presented by young leaders. I know you're active on that particular front. So I think education must run absolutely parallel to compulsory voting.
0: Yeah, look, you're right with your stats, but I think what we also need to understand within our context is that the number of people who actually turn out to vote increases with ages. Does that make sense? In other words, younger people are less likely to vote. We see that with the numbers. But also, the other challenge is around the fact that, you know, some people would say, well, young people don't turn out to vote because they're not interested, which is not true. Young people are very much interested. If you look at the conversations that they have online, they are affected by these issues and they're interested. I think they're just disillusioned by the process.
13: Well, nobody's representing them.
0: Exactly. Yes. But what also is crucial is they should lift up their hands and run for office, which is also something that we also try and help within our public leadership programs, to say, how do we help and support young people who are ethical and competent, that can put up their hands and run for office so that they can represent young people's voices? But it's not only about representation. And I think what's important for your audience to understand is also that it's not so much that we're saying, okay, all people should just all go. The point is, at least young people should have their issues represented. If Africa's population is young, the needs of young people are best understood by young people themselves, and they can take us forward. So it's important that young people should be represented. In fact, by the looks of the steps that you have put forward, essentially what it would mean is that in our leadership positions, we should be seeing at least 60% of leaders being young people. But what it is right now, the case is that only 2.8% of young people are represented in parliament across the African continent, or even the world over. And now that is a big challenge.
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13: Yeah, absolutely. But I do believe that cometh the hour, cometh the leader. And if you're making it mandatory for young people to vote, you know, it's going to be worth your while to consider the future that they would like to have considered, and which remains largely unconsidered. Organizations like Future Elect, the organization that you represent, you advocate for voluntary, highly informed participation rather than legal coercion. You argue for education. So what should we do differently to what we've done for the past 30 years?
0: I think most important, well, there are three things that are critical. What we need to do is to ensure that young people understand why it's important to participate in our democratic processes. In particular, if you're looking at local government elections, is we need them to really understand how municipalities make decisions about all the services, like about water, electricity, local clinics, and many others. How do they make those decisions? What informs those decisions? Right? That's the first thing. The second thing is we also need young people to understand what is the role of local government itself? What do councillors, whether is it PR or ward councillors, what councillors actually do on a day-to-day basis? What is their role and what is not their role? And then lastly, I think it's critical to ensure that young people understand how they can influence decisions at local government level in particular, why it's important for them to attend local council meetings, why it's important for them to engage their local councillors, why it's important for them to manage, to just monitor the budgets at local government level, and how to raise complaints if they have complaints, and most critically and importantly, I think, how to just participate as leaders themselves that can say, you know what, we can take our communities forward because we understand the issues that are affecting us, and we can take the country forward if we are the leaders that are not of tomorrow, but the leaders of today.
13: I got a message in from Eric. You can keep your messages coming through via WhatsApp 072-567-1567. Eric writes, "You are forcing me to vote for someone I do not want to vote for. How is that right?" That is a very legitimate question, Eric, because I want to force you to vote, but I want another block there. I want another block that says, none of the above. Nobody represents my political views. I want to be able to proclaim my mind about politics in South Africa, short of spoiling a vote. And I've exercised spoiling a vote because it gets counted as a spoiled vote. It gets counted and you can see just how upset you are with government. But I mean, it's not an effective tool, really. But I get you. I just want that extra block, Eric. So I'm with you. I agree with you. But I want it mandatory. I wanted to tell you William Wellington Radu is the regional head of programs for Southern Africa and our civic and their civic education program. Essentially, we're talking about what Future Elect, the organization that he represents, wants us to know. I want to put it to you that youth apathy is not unique to South Africa. It's a global thing. And research suggests it's not about laziness. It is about political alienation, a belief that the system is rigged, corrupt, or fundamentally indifferent to young people's struggles, aspirations. And here we're talking about unemployment, climate change. We're talking about jobs. And I think they are absolutely correct on that particular front. And the only way we're going to change that is when young people represent the future that they want in leadership.
0: Yeah, I hear you, Clarence, and I think I want to take a step back to just echo the sentiments from the message that you just read, right? I don't recall who said this.
13: Eric.
0: As I said, Eric. Yeah, I think Eric is on point around, you know, our legislation is very clear. We're not forced to go and vote. And I think it's an important thing.

0: on to what we saw happening in Kenya, the protests, come to fees must fall. It's really young people. It's really young people saying enough is enough. We need to be heard. We need our issues to be represented, right? So young people are really interested. What we are seeing is exactly issues around disillusionment about the system, the processes, the disalienation that they have, the detachment from reality. And I think this is where young people need to understand the power that they have as young people, which is to say they can actually become the leaders of now and not even wait for tomorrow, because one, they have the numbers.
1: Yeah, they need to understand the power that they wield as an individual and as a collective. We have a growing body of young people on this continent, and I wish that they would express their aspirations for the future more so, and express that by way of a vote in a voting booth. I really, really hope so, and I think it's going to happen. I really think it's going to happen, and I think we're going to see tectonic shifts on the African continent when young people step up to the ballot box eventually. It is nearly 3 minutes to 12 o'clock. It's time for us to wrap, and I can promise you more views tomorrow morning at 9 o'clock right here on Cape Talk. In the meantime, take care.
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2: Good afternoon, I'm Bali Dlamini. The NPA has confirmed that the prosecutor accused of contempt for not showing up in court will meet with the director of public prosecutions in Mpumalanga. Mkuseli Ndaba failed to pitch yesterday during bail proceedings in an extortion and money laundering case involving taxi bosses Josie Banyoni, Bafana Sindane and two others. The matter was struck off the roll in the Kwaggafontein Magistrates Court and a warrant of arrest against the prosecutor was then issued. Mongezi Gogo reports.
3: Prosecutor Mkuseli Ndaba was found in contempt of court after failing to arrive for the formal bail application despite being ordered to return to court at 9 o'clock. The Chief Magistrate Thule Thutonjeni subsequently issued a warrant of arrest for Ndaba, while the NPA later confirmed it had been unable to reach or locate him. The developments triggered widespread speculation, with Eyewitness News also reliably learning of alleged threats against officials linked to the case. However, Ndaba resurfaced this morning and is now expected to account for his absence to the provincial head of the NPA in Mpumalanga. NPA spokesperson Kaiser Khanyago.
4: Yeah, the prosecutor will be meeting with the director of prosecutions in the province today so that we get the report of what really transpired.
3: The NPA has already announced that disciplinary action will be instituted against Ndaba as it moves to re-enroll the case. Mungi Zikoko, Eyewitness News.
2: Western Cape officials say disaster response teams remain on high alert as cleanup and recovery operations continue following devastating storms. The inclement weather has claimed 11 lives in that province and caused widespread flooding and severe damage to critical infrastructure. Several communities remain cut off after bridges were washed away and roads were badly eroded. Electricity has also not yet been restored in some parts of the Western Cape. Rawsonville is amongst the hardest hit towns, where three people died after floodwaters swept through a farm. Resident Johannes van Wyk says the storm destroyed everything he owns.
5: The water destroyed everything in my house. There's no electricity. The water is coming yesterday, but the water is very dirty, so we can't drink the water, and all our food is destroyed.
2: The South African Social Security Agency has conceded it's still facing challenges with its grant review process. SASA introduced the grant review program last year to verify grant beneficiaries and to curb fraud. CEO Themba Matlou says the agency is struggling to reach some beneficiaries to verify and update their personal details.
6: The only challenge is that our beneficiaries, most of them, change their contacts. You will pick up that, for example, nationally, we have over 400,000. That we've picked, and we've reviewed over 260 something. And then the last one, you find that we struggle to get because when you go into the system, they've changed their contact details.
2: Matlou is now urging beneficiaries to update their personal details or they risk losing their grants.
6: That's why if they don't do that, when we send the notification, 1 month, second month, third month, they're not coming forward, then we lapse the grant because it could be possible that it's a fraudulent case.
2: And President Cyril Ramaphosa has bestowed national orders to some of South Africa's most esteemed individuals. The orders are given to people who have advanced the country's democracy and made significant contributions in society. The recipients include sports stars, scientists, academics, and many others. The awarding ceremony is taking place at the Sifako Mahato Presidential Guest House in Pretoria today. Thabiso Koba is there.
7: Among the recipients today is two-time Rugby World Cup winning coach with the Springboks, Rassie Erasmus, musician Oscar Mdlongwa, popularly known as DJ Oskido, and infectious disease expert whose research during the COVID-19 pandemic put South Africa on the world map, Professor Tulio de Oliveira and Professor Salim Abdul Karim. While some of the awards are being given posthumously, Sports, Arts and Culture Minister Gayton McKenzie says it's important the country honors its heroes while they are still alive.
8: A nation that does not honor its heroes is a nation that has forgotten itself. Today, we are not simply bestowing insignia on deserving shoulders. We are saying, as a people, we see you, we recognize you.
7: President Cyril Ramaphosa says the recipients today, through their work, contribute to the national program of building a just and equal democratic South Africa.
1: In their many fields of endeavor, they have made an invaluable contribution to our national life. By honoring them today and celebrating them, we are recognizing that the pillars of our democratic order are deep, they are firm and unshakable.
7: One of the awards being handed out today is the Order of Companions of O.R. Tambo, which recognizes eminent foreign nationals. With the country in the midst of a xenophobic storm throughout Africa, Ramaphosa took the opportunity to remind the public that South Africa did not win its freedom alone. Thabiso Koba, Eyewitness News, Pretoria.
2: Well, gold is trading at $4,543.94 an ounce. The rand is at 16.65 to the dollar, 22.32 to the pound, 19.35 to the euro, and Brent crude oil is at $110.37 a barrel.
9: Well, at the moment, if you are leaving Alexandra heading towards Germiston, there's bumper-to-bumper traffic. This is on the N3 southbound between Marlborough Drive and Modderfontein Road due to an earlier accident. While in the mother city, we also have an accident scene, M5 northbound. This is approaching the N2. Also, slow-moving traffic. This is due to roadworks on FW de Klerk Boulevard outgoing, approaching Lower Church.
2: It's a partly cloudy afternoon in Gauteng today with isolated showers expected. Temperatures have peaked at highs of between 16 and 19 degrees, while Cape Town is partly cloudy with a fresh southeasterly wind at a high of 24 degrees. The top story in EWN this hour, the NPA has confirmed that the prosecutor accused of contempt for not showing up in court will meet with the Director of Public Prosecutions in Mpumalanga.
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11: Coming up on the show today, a high-impact service delivery raid in Joburg targets illegal immigrants. World Cup-winning coach Rassie Erasmus awarded the Order of Ikhamanga in gold. Judgment in the Usundiso building fire case. We'll look at the fallout from the Joe Ferrari case being struck from the roll. And we'll get reaction to yesterday's Health Care Act judgment in the Constitutional Court. All of that over the next hour.
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11: Good afternoon. Welcome to the Midday Report on 702 and Cape Talk with me, Mandy Wiener. Good to be with you today. Hey, when Mongezi told us yesterday about this Joe Ferrari case, when he said the prosecutor hadn't arrived and they were looking at striking this from the roll, I thought something is up here, something's off on this case. And then it got struck. And now we've got the prosecutor having to meet with the DPP, the Director of Public Prosecutions. And a good point being raised by Dave here. Mandy, is the Joe Ferrari prosecutor paid off, threatened, kidnapped, or dead? So you have to wonder what happened behind the scenes there. How afraid was he? Or did he just have too many cases? I think that we are too grown up with cases like this in South Africa to think that maybe he was just too busy. Keep watching that one. I think it's going to be important. We'll speak to the police about the strength of their case against Joe Ferrari, the taxi boss in Mpumalanga. And then National Orders is always one of my favorite days of the year. Great to see National Orders. You heard in the bulletin there, Rassie Erasmus wasn't there in person. He sent his friend Frikkie, his lawyer, to go and get it. But I wanted to know from you, who would you like to see get a national order? Is there anybody who hasn't received one who you think should be given a national order? Send me a WhatsApp voice note, 072-702-1702, 072-567-1567. But we start in the Joburg CBD today, where there is a... Let me tell you what it's officially being called. It's being called a high-impact service delivery operation in Small Street and Marble Towers. So the mayor of Joburg, Dada Morero, is leading MMC members, so members of the mayoral committee, and we've seen this a few times in the past few weeks. So what they're doing is they're going in, they're demolishing illegal structures that had been unlawfully erected on Small Street. They're trying to restore law and safety in public spaces. It's part of a program to tackle law infringements, bylaws, illegal trading. But that's what they're calling it. What it really looks like from what they've been doing is a raid on illegal foreigners in the Joburg CBD. And we've seen people crawling into roofs and all sorts of things. Jabulile Mbata, EWN reporter, is with the mayor. Let's cross live to her now. Jabulile, good afternoon to you. Thank you very much for your time. Tell us about the operation underway today.
12: Good afternoon, Mandy. You actually put it correctly by saying that it on the ground, it does look like there's, you know, a focus on undocumented foreign nationals. Yes, the operation is coined to look at service delivery or by law infringements. But, you know, yes, one of the buildings that we went to, yes, they did look at what that building is owing the city. They do close the water supply and switch off the electricity. But again, they specifically are looking if they are undocumented foreign nationals. There are Home Affairs officials, but some of the processes, because everything is happening very quickly, sometimes you'll see MMCs questioning, people who are at these buildings and trying to get the documents and trying to do that verification process themselves. So that's actually some of the things we've been seeing today.
11: I saw some footage of some people in a butchery literally crawling into the roof and being pulled out of this tiny dark space. What was actually going on there?
12: So we entered that butchery. It's called the MTN Taxi Rank Butchery, and immediately they shut the place down, and officials were looking for undocumented foreign nationals. So the HR personnel initially said that no, all workers are South Africans, but when the Home Affairs officials were looking through the paperwork, they discovered that, you know, that's not necessarily true. So as all of this is happening, some of those guys actually ran all the way on top of a fridge, which is, you know, basically in the roof. So they were hiding, but it was too late because some officials saw them running. So it was very, very chaotic. It got a little bit violent, and we had them being pulled out and officials confronting them. But again, so after that operation, they were arrested. Five of them were taken in by the police for being in the country illegally. And the HR manager and the manager of the place were also arrested for harboring undocumented foreign nationals.
11: And what is the mayor and the MMCs, what are they saying about this operation? It's not the first one they've done like this. What is the intention? Is this for optics? Is it electioneering, or what exactly is it?
12: So, you know, we always ask these questions, why now? Why is this relevant now? But, you know, Mayor Dada Morero kept insisting that, you know, the more they do these kinds of operations, the more of an impact there will be. So, you know, again, like it just needs, this issue needs officers and officials and proper deployment to constantly be here. So that's what Dada Morero is saying he's doing. He's just making their presence felt and making sure that everyone living in the city is complying by the law.
11: Jabulile, thank you very much. Jabulile Mbata in the Joburg CBD. Jabulile also speaking to the MMC of Human Settlements, Mulungisi Mabaso, about the illegal foreigners found in that butchery. Let's take a listen.
13: The management is lying to us. You know, they are giving us information that is not accurate. And they are saying they've employed documented people here. They've got majority of foreign nationals that are employed here. I mean, we can't allow such things when we've got, you know, a lot of South Africans that are sitting at home unemployed with no hope for future. And yet we've got business in the inner city that have employed foreign nationals in their majority of the staff complement.
11: So that was the MMC that spoke earlier, the MMC of Human Settlements. We're joined now by Stembiso Zungu, who's the MMC for Group Corporate and Shared Services, also part of that operation today. MMC, good afternoon to you. Thank you very much for your time. Appreciate you joining us. I know you're busy at the moment. Tell us about the intention of this raid. What exactly is it?
14: Good afternoon, Mandy, and your listeners. Mandy, we have had to come back to CBD. Last week we came, we did a small street, and then we then had to come back and do Mabel Towers. Mabel Towers has had to contravene a lot of our bylaws. I think last week we went and told them that, you know what, we're not happy with what was happening there. And they actually erected a lot of structures. They did not comply with what we wanted as a city. And then we had to go back this morning. And unfortunately, when getting there, we were met with the court matters that they had actually taken us to court for trying to enforce bylaws.
11: It certainly appears that one of the intentions is to arrest illegal foreigners. And I understand people are very emotional about this issue because of the huge number of illegal foreigners. Is this the intention of the raid?
14: You know, what we said, because in last week when it did smash, we could realize that those structures that were demolished were all owned by foreign nationals. And on top of that, they're also employing illegal foreigners. And we said, you know what, when going back there, let's rather bring our JMPD, immigration, let's bring a SEP so that we can also deal with these illegal foreigners. There's a lot of them. In actual fact, today I was very shocked what I've seen in one of the butcheries, a very famous butcher. And going in there, we discovered that they actually employed a lot of illegal foreigners. And we had to arrest and also arrest the owner of the manager of the establishment.
11: How important is it for bylaws to be enforced, particularly when we see what's going on in the Joburg CBD?
14: You see, I always find it strange that someone would take us to court for enforcing bylaws. Bylaws simply means we are dealing with the issues that are there in the open. You cannot be putting a structure on a pavement. You may not be selling on the pavement. Such issues. But then we've got these organizations from time to time when we go to court, they would want to challenge us. And then it makes you wonder what is the intention of those organizations? Are they actually for the city or not? But nevertheless, we've said we want to proceed. We'll proceed with the implementation of bylaws. But sadly today, we could not demolish Mabel Towers. The court did not sit. We were told the court will be sitting on Wednesday, on Thursday. And then I think we should then be able to take it from there.
11: It is, of course, an election year, and the Joburg Council highly criticised for a lack of service delivery and the deterioration of infrastructure around the Joburg CBD. This is a very high visibility raid. Some would argue that it's electioneering.
14: You know, I've been hearing that, Mindy, since we started last year. I think we started last year, myself and the mayor and other MNCs. Just before G20, we hit the road. As you would see, that the village has been fully captured from lawlessness. I think tomorrow we are hosting our own soccer in the village street as a sign of the improvement that is happening in that particular area. But we are simply saying we might have left it too late, but it's not late to actually do something now. And I've said to one resident that even after elections, I think our only interest is to see the city that is clean and safe for people to actually use and walk around without being scared of being robbed or killed in the city of Johannesburg.
11: MMC, thank you very much for your time. Stembiso Zungu, MMC for Group Corporate and Shared Services, speaking to us there about the raid. Look, I understand how emotive this issue is for people, and there's a lot of anger at the number of illegal immigrants in the Joburg CBD, in the country in general, and I understand that. And they need to crack down on bylaws. I think it's important that Home Affairs gets out there, that they arrest people, that they deport people. I just worry about the rise in anti-foreigner sentiment and the xenophobic violence. I mean, I was on the ground in 2008. I witnessed the horror of the xenophobic violence with my own eyes. I literally saw people being hacked to death. I had to carry dead bodies out of areas. You know, so I'm coming from a point of view where I've seen the worst of society. I understand the anti-foreigner sentiment, but the HSRC warning that there is a rise in anti-foreigner sentiment in the country. In Durban at the moment, Newsroom Africa is reporting about how foreigners are gathering at a police station in Durban because they fear for their lives. It's just ominous that the warning signs are there. I understand the anger and the emotion around illegal foreigners. We have massive unemployment in this country. There's a lot of resentment that illegal foreigners are getting employment, and I understand that. We just need to be vigilant that we don't deteriorate into that degree of violence again.
15: Good day, Mindy. What's happening in Johannesburg? It's not xenophobic. It's enforcing bylaws, ensuring that the rules and the laws of this country are upheld. It has nothing to do with xenophobia. Each and every country in the world does this. They make sure that people are compliant with the law. That's it.
16: Hi, Mindy. Hope you got I-702. Mindy, I've got an ask. How does the EFF feel about removing undocumented foreigners that were working in that butchery. The MMC of Safety, it's an EFF chairperson of Gauteng, Moshekoma. Are they not feeling conflicted against their policy of some sort? Is that how are they going to do things from now on, or what is going on? How do they feel removing illegal foreigners that are being employed in Joburg when they're running community safety themselves? Are they going to do that? Are they with that, or are they against that? Hotel, thank you.
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22: Good day, Mandy. Prophet Amos Mueng from Mohwashin Northwest. Why do you guys at 702 like to protect, you know, and illegal foreigners? Is it because you guys are out of touch with reality? You are living in estates? 72 man, you call them as vigilantes. People must not exercise their rights in their country of their own and give it up to illegal foreigners. Ah, man.
23: Afternoon, 702. I think I'm not happy with this whole thing when it comes to foreigners. I'm rather, again, we have a similar case whereby somebody calls himself a president in this country. Imagine a South African if you were to do that in Somalia. Imagine them with their AK-47s. But yet they come to our country and inaugurate themselves. And whenever they do, there's always this human rights organization. I don't know. I'm really not happy with the law currently. That them ready to put it.
24: Mandy and the team, you know, us as South Africans as a country, we've been complaining about these illegal structures and migration in Johannesburg in particular, that is illegal, and people calling us names that we are being xenophobic and everything. Now, it's like we're trying to circumcise a mosquito the way it's so bad, because the time is against us, there's quite numbers of here, and the resources clearly we do not have, and the law at times is against us, so we need to stop building a toilet when we pressed. Let's react and act on time. Planning.
11: Thank you very much. I welcome all of your voice notes. I know many of you disagree with me. I'm fine with that. I welcome your views and keep sending those WhatsApp voice notes. I will play them no matter what they say about me. Go ahead. I'm expressing my view. It comes from a different lived experience, and it comes from the experience of having been a reporter during the xenophobic violence in 2008. But I acknowledge the high level of unemployment and the resentment in the country as well. Lex says, Mandy, Joburg is an absolute debacle, a total disgrace. We were supposedly proud of showing it to the G20, live golf and elections, etc. Theft is so high there. No money for routine and municipal service delivery. A long message there. I won't read all of it. Tutu says, they're always very shocked. People have complaining about chaos and mess happening, not only in Joburg, but the whole country, thanks to the ANC. That's Tutu in Dobsonville. And then... are people giving great suggestions about who should get national orders? Hi, Mandy. They have to honor Prof. Nyaweleni Chifalaro, who successfully separated the conjoined boys at Mankweng Hospital in Limpopo. Very good. Very good suggestion as well. And there was another one that, here we go. Hi, Mandy. Leon Kluger and his team at the Chelsea Flower Show, another gold medal for the South African display. And then MJ says, hi, I think General Nhlanhla Mkhwanazi must be awarded this honor, but CR Ramaphosa won't as he hid money into his sofa. MJ in Tswane.
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11: Happening today as well, Stembiso Mdanlose, the man who confessed to setting the Usundiso building in Joburg on fire, returning to court for judgment. It's been more than a year since he confessed to that crime, his trial coming to an end. Remember, 76 people dying when the building caught fire in 2023. Alpha Ramashwana, EWN reporter. Alpha, good afternoon to you. Thanks for your time. Do we have judgment yet in this matter?
5: Good afternoon, Mandy. Not yet. The matter has been delayed for today. The presiding judge, Kasim Musa, did walk into the courtroom about 30 minutes ago, but said that before he proceeds with judgment, he first needs to verify and clarify issues pertaining to post-mortem reports with both the defense and the prosecution. And so they are dealing with that matter in the chambers at the moment, and they will come back anytime now to begin with that judgment, Mandy. I'm sure you'd remember that his trial, which took over a period of 12 months, Mandy, was quite tumultuous, if I may say, because he kept changing his story. Initially confessed to starting the fire at the Gampepe Commission, which was established to probe the Usundiso building fire. He then confessed to a magistrate that he also started the fire while trying to burn the body of a man he allegedly killed, or a man he claimed to kill. And then during his trial, he changed his story again and said that he was forced to take that confession by a Tanzanian drug lord. He changed it again and said he was under the influence of drugs. And then he changed his story again, Mandy, and said that he confessed because he wanted to be arrested and find shelter, food, and access to education in prison. And so today we're going to be hearing that judgment about almost 3 years since 76 people died in that massive building fire, Mandy.
11: Alpha, thank you very much. Alpha Ramashwana, EWN reporter, awaiting judgment there in that case of the Usundiso building fire.
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4: Thanks, Mandy. Good afternoon. 13 illegal migrants have been arrested in a high-level operation targeting criminality and bylaw violations in the Johannesburg CBD. The suspects were caught at a local butchery near the MTN taxi rank, which is one of the biggest in the CBD. Police arrested the migrants after they tried to evade arrest by hiding on top of fridges. Joburg Mayor Dada Morero says the operation is part of a crackdown on illegal activity in the city. Anti-apartheid activist Reverend Frank Chikane has told the TRC case's inquiry that reliving the torture he suffered and his attempted poisoning in the 1980s still haunts him. Chikane is testifying before the inquiry today, with his poisoning taking center stage. The commission, led by retired Judge Sisiga Mbebe, is probing delays in prosecuting apartheid-era crimes. And now to a story which contains some disturbing details. There's been yet another delay in the court case of the woman accused of beheading her sister. 63-year-old murder accused Aletta Rose made a brief appearance in the Belleville Magistrates Court today. Rose was expected to bring a bail application, but instead requested an Afrikaans-speaking lawyer to assist her. Well, those are the headlines. This EWN and more at 1 or as it happens.
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9: Good afternoon, I'm Mawande Mateza. Bournemouth host Manchester City tonight in an all-important Premier League game. It's a must-win encounter for the citizens, who have to win to keep their title challenge alive. The Cherries have plenty to play for as well. They're unbeaten in 16 matches, and a point will guarantee them a spot in European competition next season, while Champions League qualification is also still a possibility as well. Bournemouth manager Andoni Iraola.
12: I think we are really close. We are there, but we still don't have it. It's not gonna be easy. City are coming in an excellent form after winning another title. They are fighting for the league also, but I think we are ready. We know we'll have to give all we have, but you sometimes play these kind of competitions to play these kind of games, no? And we are really looking forward for the game tomorrow.
9: Kickoff there is at 8:30 tonight, while Chelsea versus Tottenham is at 9:15. Meanwhile, Arsenal took a step closer to ending their 22-year wait for the league title after a 1-0 win against Burnley. The Gunners are 5 points clear of championship rival City and need just one more win to become champions if City don't drop points tonight. And lastly, former Proteas captain, netball captain Bongiwe Msomi, has been appointed as the chef de mission for Team South Africa. That's for the 2026 Commonwealth Games in Glasgow. Msomi continues her transition from a leader on court to a leadership role in sports administration, and she'll be responsible for leading Team SA throughout the games, ensuring athlete welfare, team cohesion and performance support. The 23rd Commonwealth Games will take place from the 23rd of July to the 2nd of August this year, and they feature 10 sports and 6 parasports as well. Mawande Mateza, Eyewitness News Sport.
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25: Well, at this stage, some good news in Alexandra heading towards Germiston. That accident seen on the N3 South near London Road has been cleared and traffic is now free-flowing. However, in Onderstepoort, Pretoria, we still have those roadworks slowing down traffic. This is on the N4 eastbound between Roslyn Road and Bravery Road, otherwise in the mother city. There's that accident scene on the M5 northbound approaching the N2, slowing down traffic. Also, look out for a stationary truck. This is on the N1 outgoing, heading towards Plattekloof Road. That's in the left lane, and roadwork still causing delays on FW de Klerk Boulevard. This is outgoing approaching Lower Church. If you come across any other traffic issues, kindly WhatsApp us on 072-702-1702.
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13: Things people stress about in traffic. 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
18: Hi, Mandy. I'm Mohau from Germiston here. I'd love to see Leon Schuster, the guy that made us laugh, you know, transitioned us out of, into the new era with laughter. Leon Schuster and Shorty, if they haven't got it yet. Thanks.
19: Hi, Mandy. Mandy, I would like to see Ntantam Mkhwanazi being awarded the National Order. That guy has turned the country upside down. He straightened the country, especially the law enforcement. So he deserves that. That's just on a lighter note. And then I also believe, Mandy, that Jacob Zuma is doing what he does best, chopping and changing. I believe they have removed their spokesperson, Zamulonjela. How true that is, kindly confirm for us, Mandy.
20: Good afternoon, Mandy. Let's give praise where it's due. We can't say this is electionary. People are working now. When they don't work, we take law into our hands, which is wrong. Let the people do their work. Let's give them time and space to do their work. When they don't do anything, we complain. Now they are doing their job with saying it's electionary. Kanti, what does the South African want? Hi.
26: Mandy, I think the right-wing politics of Donald Trump has taken over the world. Remember, he was the one who was supporting all these illegal immigrants' sentiments, even before in 2016 when he was the president for the first time in America. So the right-wing politics is just extreme. The politics of nationalism is extreme. I really think our police should do something. I really think the police should do something. Or the whole security cluster, they must plan ahead because they always tell us that they were not ready, they were ambushed and other stuff. But we can see these things on TVs and it's becoming extreme almost every day. Are they waiting for a big catastrophic thing to happen so that they can say, we are now working and making sure that the law and order is in place?
11: Thank you very much. Lots of voice notes coming in. And look, I think some people are hearing what they want to hear. What I'm saying is that, yes, they're doing their job in the Joburg CBD. We need to crack down on illegal foreigners. We need to make sure that people are not in the country illegally. They've got to carry out these raids. That's what I agree with. All I'm saying is that I'm warning about the ominous signs of a rise in anti-foreigner sentiment. And it's not only me that's saying it. It's the HSRC. They've done research which tells us that they're concerned that the elections will be a catalyst for xenophobic violence in the country. I'm going to read a long message from Job here because he messages regularly and I think it's important. So he says, Mandy, I love you to bits. I love you too. But the gaslighting is highly unfair and out of context here. Many of us who are on the ground, we live there. And that's precisely the biggest reason why Amabuto and regiments have intervened and added a cultural code of holding the line to it. They're exuberant but highly disciplined and know how to follow orders to the T. Nothing new in the regiments. All these recent marches have turned out neither casualties on human beings nor damage to property, something quite new for mainstream media to factually and honestly report on. But no, it's like all you media gang are waiting for one thing to go wrong, then boom, the I gotcha moment. When you will report on peaceful marches being peaceful, hopefully one day, from Job Soprano. Job, thank you very much. I really hope nothing happens. I'm not wishing for something to happen. I don't want a gotcha moment. I'm just saying the signs are there.
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11: Okay, let's circumcise the mosquito. Right, this story about Joe Ferrari and the case being struck from the roll yesterday, getting a huge amount of airtime. The extortion complainant now fearing for their life as well. All of this because the prosecutor didn't arrive, even though the prosecutor had told the magistrate that he wouldn't be there, he wasn't available, the case getting struck from the roll. Well, what does that mean now for the police case? Because remember, the police investigate, they arrest, they then hand over the evidence in the docket to the NPA. If the NPA doesn't prosecute properly, the case gets struck from the roll. What does it mean for the police and their investigation? Colonel Mabela Masondo is the Mpumalanga spokesperson for the SAPS. Colonel, good afternoon to you. I imagine the police are very disappointed with how this has played out in the courts.
5: Good afternoon, Mandy, and good afternoon to the listeners of 702. Yes, indeed, we are disappointed, Mandy, but we still believe that this case will be re-enrolled. We still believe that it will go back to court after the NPA gets the right prosecutor. Because remember, with this case, Mandy, it was reported in 2025. So our organized crime unit from the province in Mpumalanga, they've been working so hard to collect all the evidence until we arrested the suspects. And when we first took the docket to court, the NPA, they enrolled it because they believe that there is a case for the suspect to answer. Hence, it was enrolled. And after it was enrolled, then the bail application process was initiated on Friday. So yesterday, it was a continuation of the bail application to show that there is a case for the suspect to answer. So we were disappointed about what transpired yesterday. But as I'm saying that, no, we still believe that no, it will go back to court.
11: There are reports that the complainant in this matter now fears for their life. Are you worried about an impact on the strength of your case?
5: Yes, we know that the complainant is also disappointed. But what we are saying that we still have the evidence as the police. So we've done our work, we've done what we're supposed to do. So we've got all the facts, we've got all the evidence. So we are just waiting for the case to go on trial so that we can present our evidence. So we were in contact with the complainant. We are telling him that no, it's not over. Not to say these people were acquitted. It's just that the case was struck off the roll, and that it's only temporarily. So we strongly believe that no, it will go back to court. So we always encourage the complainant that no, this case will still go back to court.
11: And what are your expectations as the police of when this case will be re-enrolled?
5: We just hope that it will be soon, Mandy. We just believe that it's just a matter of time before it is re-enrolled. But as I'm saying that, no, with us, we've been ready. We are still ready that, no, once it goes to court, then we are prepared to submit the evidence that we've got.
11: Colonel, thank you very much for your time. Colonel Mabela Masondo, spokesperson for the Mpumalanga Police, reacting there to the case being struck from the roll yesterday because of the prosecutor. We know the prosecutor is meeting with the Director of Public Prosecutions in Mpumalanga over that matter. And it looks like the case will be re-enrolled. Let's hope it hasn't impacted on the quality or the strength of that case.
21: Cape Talk. The Midday Report, Monday to Friday,
10: 12 to 1 p.m.
11: So a big ruling yesterday in the Constitutional Court, which may or may not have an impact on NHI. So the court ruled that the what's called a CON, it's a Certificate of Need. It's a provision in the Healthcare Act which controls where doctors are able to work. So the court ruled that this provision is unconstitutional. So this regulates where doctors can obtain a certificate before they go work at a specific location. The scheme was declared unconstitutional by the Gauteng High Court in Pretoria earlier, and it went to the Constitutional Court for confirmation, the case being brought by Trade Union Solidarity, the South African Private Practitioners Forum, and several other applicants against the Minister of Health. Government insisting the NHI still is intact despite this. So let's unpack this with Peru Marks, who's the network coordinator at Solidarity's Medical Network. Good afternoon. Thank you very much for your time.
0: Good afternoon, Mandy, and good afternoon to our listeners.
11: So firstly, why did Solidarity take this matter to the courts? What is the issue with the Certificate of Need?
0: Yeah, so Mandy, just to give you a bit of background with regards to the Certificate of Need. So it doesn't only impact on doctors. It says all healthcare providers, hospitals, clinics, and other health establishments, they would basically have to have a Certificate of Need, which is then obviously issued by the Director General of Health, before they can even open, operate, expand, acquire equipment, or continue with any services. So you need to understand that the Director General then has total control over your practice or your business. And he can then refuse, he can withdraw certificates, he can then basically, you know, decide where you can practice, what services you may render, how you can expand those services, and even how you earn a livelihood. So, and if you do not have that certificate, it means it's a criminal offense and it's punishable by fines or imprisonment. So you can see that is the main reason why we took this matter to court. Obviously, we did it for our members, the broader community, as well as the people that's directly affected by this legislation.
11: So this scheme has now been declared unconstitutional. What does that mean in practical terms?
0: Yeah, so in practical terms, specifically the sections 36 to 40 from the National Health Act is then obviously, you know, has to be removed because it's been found unconstitutional. And it means that that whole process of Certificate of Need can no longer be enforced. So the highest court has then ruled that it is unconstitutional. And they've given, you know, many explanations and the rationale behind their ruling. But the main thing that one needs to understand that, you know, you have to have the right to choose your trade and occupation or profession. We have to obviously look at property rights. We have to look at dignity. And we have to look at access to healthcare. And this process or this system of Certificate of Need will not enhance access to healthcare. And then obviously it doesn't have rationale. And that was the main argument that was handed down in court.
11: Now, there's some debate about whether this will impact on the NHI. Government says that the NHI is intact despite this court ruling. Its lawyers say that the provision to introduce controls over where doctors and nurses work could be crucial for the future implementation of the NHI. What is your position on that?
0: Yeah, so look, this part of legislation is basically built in the same way of centralized power. In other words, when you look at NHI, it's the where government will take total, you know, control over healthcare in South Africa, and they will then basically be the only one that can contract healthcare. And that's where this whole process of being able to tell people where to work, what services they may render, what they can ask for these services, and even, you know, how they conduct their business will then be managed by government. And it's on that basis and that principle that we are saying, well, it's exactly the same issues. The NHI Act in itself is currently in court. There's numerous cases against it, numerous parties litigating against it, and it's basically exactly the same thing of whether it's constitutional or not. And our argument is that it's not constitutional, and we will continue with our court cases.
11: Peru, thank you very much. Peru Marks is the network coordinator for the Solidarity Medical Network, reacting to the Constitutional Court judgment yesterday.
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11: 12:50 on the Midday Report. Sure, you've been sending some excellent recommendations of who should be getting national orders, suggestions for the president, because today's the annual event where he hands out national orders, and always great to see South Africans being celebrated. Tabiso Gorba, EWN reporter, is there for us. So, Tabiso, take us through some of the recipients.
8: Good afternoon, Mandy. Yes, the proceedings have just ended here. We just broken up. But as you said, you know, over about close to 20 awards have been given out today. You know, the Order of Mapungubwe, the Order of Boab, the Order of Luthuli, you know, given to people from across various sectors, academic, music, science, and, you know, different sectors of government. I just had a conversation now with Oskido, the popular DJ, and he was just telling me about, you know, how much of an honor this is to receive such an award. We know he's a veteran in our music industry, but also looking back at some of the music industry and where it is right now, saying that, you know, this award is not just an end for him, but it's actually a beginning because of just how dynamic the music industry is. And, you know, very much I'm honored to receive such an award. I spoke to Professor Tulio de Oliveira. You might remember him, Mandy, during the sure. time of COVID-19. Yes. And, you know, he's obviously not from South Africa, but he was just, you know, he's made contributions as a lecturer here at the University of KwaZulu-Natal, and he's worked a lot, you know, in our research during COVID-19. You know, he was speaking about, you know, just how much of a science-loving country South Africa is, especially when you look towards the current zeitgeist across the world where people are becoming more and more anti-science. And, you know, I did obviously ask him about the Hunter virus. And I do have to say, Mandy, I have a bit of good news. He says we have nothing to worry about when it comes to the Hunter virus. He doesn't see it being the scale of COVID-19. So a bit of good news there from Professor Tulio de Oliveira, who was one of the recipients here. You know, there was also Gaitin McKenzie, the Minister of Arts and Culture and Sports, speaking about the importance of honoring some of the country's heroes, not just when they did, but especially when they are alive. Now, let's just take a listen, Mandy, to just a speech from President Cyril Ramaphosa, speaking about just some of the recipients who received these national orders today.
22: This year's recipients have made their mark across a range of fields that were the building blocks for the society that we have today. The Order of Luthuli recognizes dedication to a non-racial, non-sexist, and democratic South Africa. It recognizes the men and women whose activism lit the path to our freedom, and to those who continue to keep that flame alive and burning. This national order is one we particularly cherish, for we are determined to honor our veterans and the stalwarts while they are still walking amongst us. Through the passage of time, although rather the passage of time has robbed us of many of the brave men and women who were at the forefront of the struggle for liberation, we celebrate those who are still here to tell their stories and to impart a living legacy to the next generation.
11: Thank you very much to Atibiso Goba for that. At the National Orders, if you missed it earlier, the Order of Ikhamanga in gold being given to the World Cup winning rugby coach Rassie Erasmus, also a voter Kellerman, and then quite a few posthumous awards as well. Always good to see South Africans being celebrated while they're still alive.
10: Cape Talk.
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11: So you may have heard some adverts on

0: Marvel fan and addict, but I won't speak about my Playtomic rating because I'm sure yours is way better than most South Africans. How important is it that we're having a tournament of this status, that it is a P1 tournament in South Africa?
1: It's really important, not only for the current players in SA, but also for the juniors who are now looking at paddle as a sport and actually not as a hobby anymore. So they really have like things to work forward to now, and then also as to help the sport grow even more. I think it's really important. I think it's awesome to have. And the fact that it was upgraded to a P1 is even better now, because that means that more of the higher ranked players in the world will be played.
0: Are we expecting a strong international player field?
1: Yes, we are. We are looking at, since it's been a P1, we are looking at having the world's number one, number two players here. And then most of the top 50 in the world, I think, will also be here.
0: And as a player and coach yourself, Warren, have you noticed an improvement in the level, the quality of paddle you're seeing in South Africa?
1: Yes, there's been a huge improvement. I think I started paddle about 3 years ago. I was a former tennis player. I started 3 years ago. And back then, there was only maybe three, four players that were really good, and everyone else was just, you know, hanging behind them. And now, when you compete and play, it's every match is a huge fight to win. So it's been huge improvement, especially over the last 8-9 months. It's just heading into the right direction.
0: This tournament will also include a wild card and qualification opportunities for South African players. That's really important for local talent being able to compete with global professionals.
1: Yes, of course. So in a few weeks' time, there will be a tournament happening that the winners will actually receive like a wild card entry into the event where we can play against these guys, and you know, just having this and then that also provides the opportunity to earn ranking points on the circuit, which will then open doors for the players to be able to compete more worldwide, and then like be able to access these tournaments.
0: Well, Warren, all the best. I hope it goes well. And thank you so much. Warren Kuhn is a paddle player and coach as well, speaking to us about South Africa's inaugural Premier Paddle Tournament, which is now a Premier P1 tournament that's going to be taking place between the 26th of July, the 2nd of August, at the Sunbet Arena in Times Square. I wonder if I think I could qualify, Palesa. No, don't think so, hey?
2: The Midday Report.
0: Well, thank you very much for joining us. There's been lots of robust engagement today, and I appreciate the fact that so many of you have disagreed with me. That's the beauty of our democracy and of radio. So thank you so much for all of your WhatsApp voice notes. I can tell you that at the moment I'm watching on both ENCA and Newsroom Africa, where a protest, where refugees have been marching, that's what the strap line says, refugees marching in Durban, or foreign nationals who've gathered at a Durban police station seeking protection, that has erupted into a bit of chaos at the moment. We're seeing riot police coming in with shields and helmets, trying to calm that situation at the moment. So keep an eye on that. EWN will keep watching that. And Nhlanhla Mabaso is at that situation in Durban. So we'll keep watching that one for you. Thank you very much for all of your interaction today. It is 1 o'clock, time for Eyewitness News.
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3: Growing concern around the impact of disruptive storms and the latest from a sibling murder case. Good afternoon, I'm Wesley Peterson. Knock-on effects from recent

0: And storms are expected to further impact the Western Cape's agricultural economy. That's according to Agriculture MEC Ivan Meyer, who says there's been extensive infrastructure damage across key regions. He says there are particular concerns around fruit and wine export supply chains.
1: The agricultural sector experienced huge losses in terms of damages on farms, farm roads, irrigation systems, pack houses, vineyards, orchards and farmhouses. Electricity and telecommunication networks are affected and some rural towns were cut off.
0: Mayor adds efforts to repair and restore operations are continuing.
1: We have met with the agricultural sector and we are prioritizing the fixing of roads and other critical infrastructure in the Western Cape.
0: There has been another delay in the case against a 63-year-old woman accused of beheading her older sister. Aletta Rose has today made a brief appearance in the Bellville Magistrates Court. She was expected to bring a bail application but has instead now requested an Afrikaans-speaking lawyer. Camera Clark was in court.
1: The agricultural sector experienced...
2: Aletta Rose entered the courtroom and immediately objected to being filmed by the media before proceedings had begun. Her legal aid lawyer informed the court that her client did not want her as a legal representative and didn't want an interpreter. The court was further told that no instructions had been received regarding her bail application. Rose's bold speech and direct conduct drew attention in court. The son of the murder victim, Menno Rose, said her behavior was nothing more than a delay tactic.
3: I'm really quite surprised because that is not how I know my aunt.
2: The matter has been postponed to Thursday when Rose will appear via video link from Paulsmoor Prison to determine whether an Afrikaans-speaking legal representative has been secured for her. Camry Clark, Eyewitness News, the Bellville Magistrates Court.
0: The NPA has confirmed the prosecutor accused of contempt for failing to appear in court will meet with the director of public prosecutions in Mpumalanga. Mkuseli Ntaba failed to appear yesterday during bail proceedings in an extortion and money laundering case involving taxi bosses Josie Banyoni, Bafana Sandane and two others. The matter was struck off the roll in the KwaGafontein Magistrates Court and a warrant of arrest against the prosecutor has been issued. Mongezi Koko takes a look.
4: Prosecutor Mkuseli Ntaba was found in contempt of court after failing to arrive for the formal bail application despite being ordered to return to court at 9 o'clock. The Chief Magistrate, Thule Thutonjeni, subsequently issued a warrant of arrest for Ntaba, while the NPA later confirmed it had been unable to reach or locate him. The developments triggered widespread speculation, with Eyewitness News also reliably learning of alleged threats against officials linked to the case. However, Ntaba resurfaced this morning and is now expected to account for his absence to the provincial head of the NPA in Mpumalanga. NPA spokesperson Kaiser Khanyago.
5: Yeah, the prosecutor will be meeting with the director of prosecutions in the province today so that we get the report of what really transpired.
4: The NPA has already announced that disciplinary action will be instituted against Ntaba as it moves to re-enroll the case. Mungi Zikoko, Eyewitness News.
0: And President Cyril Ramaphosa has bestowed national orders on some of South Africa's most esteemed individuals. The orders are given to people who've advanced the country's democracy and made significant contributions to society. Recipients include sports stars, scientists, academics, and many others. The award ceremony is taking place at Safako Makhato Presidential Guest House in Pretoria, and Tabiso Gorba is there.
6: Among the recipients today is two-time Rugby World Cup winning coach with the Springboks, Rassie Erasmus, musician Oscar Mdlongwa, popularly known as DJ Oskido, and infectious disease expert whose research during the COVID-19 pandemic put South Africa on the world map, Professor Tulio de Oliveira and Professor Salim Abdul Karim. While some of the awards are being given posthumously, Sports, Arts and Culture Minister Gayton McKenzie says it's important the country honors its heroes while they are still alive.
7: A nation that does not honor its heroes is a nation that has forgotten itself. Today, we are not simply bestowing insignia on deserving shoulders. We are saying, as a people, we see you, we recognize you.
6: President Cyril Ramaphosa says the recipients today, through their work, contributes to the national program of building a just and equal democratic South Africa.
8: In their many fields of endeavor, they have made an invaluable contribution to our national life. By honoring them today and celebrating them, we are recognizing that the pillars of our democratic order are deep, they are firm and unshakable.
6: One of the awards being handed out today is the Order of Companions of O.R. Tambo, which recognizes eminent foreign nationals. With the country in the midst of a xenophobic storm throughout Africa, Ramaphosa took the opportunity to remind the public that South Africa did not win its freedom alone. Thabiso Koba, Eyewitness News, Pretoria.
0: Gold at $4,536.91 an ounce, the rand 16.65 to the dollar, 22.31 to the pound, 19.34 to the euro. Brent crude's $110.19 a barrel. In traffic, a report of a stationary vehicle on the N1 inbound before Mike Pinard Boulevard. We have defective traffic lights in Stikland at Botlaraya and Labelle, also in Guguletu at Steve Biko and Govan Beke, as well as Govan Beke and Becker. In Philippi, the lights are not working at Stock and Lanzerac. Some roadworks on F.W. de Klerk Boulevard outgoing in the left lane at Lower Church, and a reminder, Franschhoek Pass remains closed. Cape Town weather today, partly cloudy with a gentle southeaster and a high of 24. The top story this hour, knock-on effects from recent storms are expected to further impact the Western Cape's agricultural economy.
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11: It's 7 minutes past one. Great to have you with us for the Tuesday edition of the show. And in case you missed it, let me start with a very happy news coming out of London. Not only has South Africa won another gold medal at the Chelsea Flower Show, we heard a short while ago that our stand also received the overall award for Best on Show, winning the prize for the best exhibit in the Grand Pavilion. I have asked our digital team to share a photo or two. I've also posted one on the show's Facebook page, Pippa Hudson Cape Talk. So if you want to get a glimpse of the jubilant team celebrating those double whammy results and, of course, of the beautiful stand in the background, you can find it there. Huge congratulations to designer Leon Klug for weaving his magic once again and making us all so proud. And in fact, before I tell you about what we're doing on today's show, let's take a little listen to Leon sharing the news with the world of that gold medal win.
12: So this morning on the way to the Chelsea Flower Show, it's been a bit of a roller coaster because we don't know whether we're going to get a gold. It's the big day of medals here. And it was a lot of hard work putting this stand together. A roller coaster, to be honest, because we had so many floods in South Africa. Lots of rain, snow on the farms where we needed to harvest all of these flowers. And at some point we didn't know whether we were actually going to get to Chelsea. But this morning when we came into Grand Marquis, this guy was waiting for us. It's a gold medal. And I think the garden speaks for itself. It is a celebration of our flowers in South Africa. It's a celebration of our fire-driven ecosystem, which is so special. And it's depicted here after the massive destructions which we had in the Cape this past year, of showing people how important it is to maintain our flora, to have a healthy ecosystem, and to have all of the people around the world coming to enjoy our beautiful heritage of these flowers. It's a very special moment for all of us here at the show. We're going to enjoy it. And thank you so much for everybody back home, for all your encouraging messages every day. It's been a two-week really hard build, but the rewards speaks for itself. And thank you so much. Thank you for our partners, Hazendal, Southern Sun, Groothbos, and the Rupert Nature Foundation. Without you guys, we can't do this. And this one is for South Africa. It's for all our flowers.
11: absolutely brilliant news. Well done to the whole team. Of course, it's not only Leon, although he is the design genius behind it. I also need to mention the artist gardener, Tristan Vootburg, who is so much a part of this effort. And then, of course, a whole team of people behind the scenes helping to source the flowers, to get them safely to London, to build the stand. And if you've not yet seen an image of what it looks like, go and Google South Africa Chelsea Flower Show. It is magnificent and so, so clever. You've got sort of a fringe around the outside of blackened wood and embers sort of look, and then this, you know, this riot of color of the flowers re-emerging from the burnt ground, and then a big sort of hedge of burnt proteas, very, very prominent in the display. There is also water. I suspect they've used rooibos tea again to make it the right color water for a mountain pot pool. It is just absolutely spectacular. I'm not the slightest bit surprised that they've won another gold medal, but what an absolutely fantastic result to achieve the best in show once again. So thank you so, so much to those who've been holding sums for them. And yeah, something to be very, very excited about this afternoon. While we let that happiness sink in, let me tell you what else we have scheduled for you today. We're going to start on the couch with a closer look at a new theatre production opening at The Mask later this week. At 1:30, I'm going to give you another bash at the sound wheel clues. And then we will be taking you to the Breda River Valley. We want to talk about the devastating impact of the recent floods on the local tourism sector in our travel segment. After 2:00 in Family Matters, we're going to hear some insights from a new report on women in the South African workplace. And it looks particularly at some of the push and pull factors that are influencing the retention of female talent and the loyalty of female employees. Very interesting trends to talk about there. In our final half hour, Brian Ingpen joins us for the latest shipping news. And then we'll catch up with musician Sonique, who's going to share her new single with us. If you want to join those conversations, you can send a voice note to 072-567-1567. You can also call us on 021-446-0567. Pop an email through to pippah@capetalk.co.za or go onto our show's Facebook page, Pippa Hudson Cape Talk. You can see the Chelsea pick there, and you can also use the message function to chat to the show.
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11: Apparently something big is coming our way, Mzansi. It seems like a takeover is about to happen. And with it comes big change and even bigger ideas. More opportunities and more ways to win at life. So if you're tired of life never giving you a real chance, be on the lookout on the 1st of June 2026, because that chance you've been waiting for is finally coming home with Sizekaya. A new chapter begins. Stay tuned for updates on the 21st of May.
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11: Mandy, very excited by the news out of the Chelsea Flower Show, saying, fabulous news. Leon is a genius. Well done, Team SA. Lots of love for them on our Facebook page as well. Again, if you want to see the photograph of the winning team in front of their winning stand, a gold medal and the best display on the Grand Pavilion, which is the best in show, basically, going to Leon Kluge and the South African team at the Chelsea Flower Show. You'll find those on our Facebook page, Pippa Hudson, Cape Talk. We're going to step out of the garden, though, and back into the world of theatre for our first interview today, because I want to tip you off about a new production that is opening at the Mask in Musenberg later this week, and which will then later go on to the Milnerton Playhouse. It's a Broadway musical, and I have to be completely honest, it's one I was not familiar with at all until I heard about this production. But having read the behind-the-scenes story and the story of the plot and the development of this piece, it sounds like just a barrel of fun. It is called A Gentleman's Guide to Love and Murder, first staged on Broadway in 2013, and now it is our turn, the Mask and the Milnerton Players, bringing the show to life right here in Cape Town. And before I introduce our guest in studio, I want to give you a bit of a musical snippet of one of the big numbers from the piece to introduce you to the sound of the show.
22: I am standing here with poison in my pocket, standing on this frozen little dock. It seems that I've just let them skate my opportunity away. If I'd had the poise to put the poison in a pot of tea or else a shot of gin, I would be back amid the noise of London by the end of day. But I am standing here with poison in my pocket, one eye on the target, one eye on the clock. It better happen soon before I lose my nerve and run. If I had a knife, I could have grabbed him, then discreetly knocked him on the head and stabbed him, not to mention what I would have done if I had had a gun. Then again, the thought occurs, if I had truly taken stock, it might have stopped me putting poison in my pocket. What a fool to travel all this way and not think twice. Murder's not a hobby for the cautious, thoughts of violence can make the timid nauseous. Unless, of course, the victim plunges headlong through the ice. It appears that I've been handed quite an opportune solution. All that still remains is proper execution. I had better join them on the lake before it gets too late. Suddenly there is no stumbling block. It means that I won't need the poison in my pocket. What a stroke of luck. Sabella teased me till I learned to skate.
11: That was a snippet of a song called Poison in My Pocket, and it's a clip from the original Broadway cast recording doing A Gentleman's Guide to Love and Murder on debut. That was Bryce Pinkham in the lead role, for those who are interested in knowing the details. And I was just saying to my guest in studio, you know, sure, the skill involved in enunciating that level of libretto that quickly, and his response was, that's not even the fastest number in the piece. So let's find out more. A pleasure to have with us in the studio today the man who plays not one, not two, but I think it's nine of the main cast members in this production. Nick Plummer, great to have you with us.
23: Thank you for inviting me in, Pippa.
11: It's a pleasure.
23: Lovely to be here.
11: Before we get to the extraordinary story of playing nine cast members in one show, let's just talk a little bit about the background to this piece. A musical comedy, music by Stephen Lutwak, writing by Robert Friedman, and it's based on a 1907 novel by Roar Horniman. And I'm embarrassed that I didn't know it, because I gather it won 4 Tony Awards on its debut.
23: It did, yes, and countless other nominations as well. I think the two main performers, Bryce Pinkham and Jefferson Mays, were both nominated for Best Performer in a Musical.
11: Okay.
23: But neither of them actually won on that occasion, and thankfully they didn't, because you know, there's such competitiveness between them.
11: Yes,
23: I think
11: I
23: they were quite happy
11: because
23: they were rooting more for the show rather than their actual individual roles. But you say there's the 1907 book and then the 2013 stage play, but somewhere in the middle, around about the 1950s or 1960s, was a black and white film called Kind Hearts and Coronets,
11: mm-hmm.
23: Starring Sir Alec Guinness as
11: the
23: nine members of a family who eventually get killed off in the process. So the storyline is familiar to those who actually know that film.
11: Okay. Yeah. Let's go there then immediately. The storyline, I mean, obviously we must keep some spoilers to ourselves, but give us an overview of what it's all about.
23: Yeah, I don't know why I've come in for interview, because I'm the worst person to be interviewed with regard to spoilers. You know, I am the Mark Ruffalo of the interview circuit. I will give so much away. So I'm just keeping a tabs on what I actually say. But the storyline goes, there's a young gentleman who's very resourceful, very intelligent, but he's impoverished. Mm-hmm. And his mother's just recently passed away, and she was part of an extremely wealthy family. But she was ostracized from the family because she married for love, not into the higher upper class.
11: Yes.
23: It's set in Edwardian England, so she came from this Downton Abbey style of family. But she's been cut off from the family. He receives a very mysterious visitor who tells him that he is actually heir to this family. He is part of this family. He thinks she's insane. A little bit of research, sees a birth certificate, and then he realizes he is actually in line to this vast fortune.
11: Mm-hmm.
23: So he approaches the family, and he is rebuffed at every turn. And by chance, rather than by design, he realizes that there's one way to get to the top of this family tree, to actually inherit this vast wealth, and that is by killing the 8 people above him in the succession.
11: Okay.
23: So he's a murderer, and people say, is he a hero? No, well, he's the anti-hero in the story. Mm-hmm. You know, you can't really root for a murderer, for goodness sake, and especially the chap who gets involved in a love triangle as well.
11: At the same time.
23: But you can't help it, because he's just so charming. Charming, is resourceful, is very bright, very intelligent, and he works out a way to actually get into the family or to get rid of the family one by one. And without giving too much away, does he succeed? Well, we don't know. Well, we do know, but we know.
11: Well, I was going to say, the other thing is, you talk about the anti-hero. You can't really root for a murderer, but you can understand it when his victims are so universally awful. Now, Nick,
23: they are ghastly. The family is utterly reprehensible. Every single one of them, they're horrid people, really are. They're the upper class, the higher upper class, who don't have any connection whatsoever with the rest of reality.
11: Mm-hmm.
23: And there's one song, not giving it away, I don't understand the poor.
11: Gosh, that's
23: they are really dreadful people. So you're quite happy when they do get bumped off one by one.
11: Now, Nick, you play all of them. So, I mean, let's talk about the challenge. And this is, it's not a sort of a gimmick of the Cape Town production trying to be clever or save costs on actors' roles. This is the way the piece was created. As you've referenced, it's the way the movie was filmed with Alec Guinness in the 50s. But, I mean, what an extraordinary challenge for an actor to take on not just multiple roles, but 9 of them. Tell us a little bit more about what it takes for you personally on stage to pull that off.
23: There are 2 things really that I have to think about. Firstly is the costume changes.
11: Mm-hmm.
23: When you're dealing with 9 different costume changes, again, not wanting to give too much away, but 7 of them are men. And character changes as well. Each character has to be convincing in his own right without actually being identical to the previous character.
11: Yeah.
23: Fortunately, the characters have been so well written, and then you can add your own interpretation and sort of lean into different directions with the characters. We have, again, not too many spoilers, we have an elderly banker, we have a rather decrepit old priest, we have a country squire who spends a lot of his time in the pub. There's a number of other characters, and they all have unique characteristics.
11: Mm.
23: So the fun of the preparation of this rehearsal process has been building these characters.
11: Yeah.
23: The challenge, of course, is when you have... Sometimes I have a 4-minute gap to do a costume change.
11: Wow.
23: Now, that is one of the luxury gaps.
11: Oh, my gosh.
23: Sometimes I walk off stage and I walk back on stage. And in that moment, probably 10 seconds of walking off and walking back on, I have changed costume and changed character. It's myth, it's magic, it's fairy tale, it's the magic of theatre. It happens. I still don't know how it happens. The people who designed and made the costumes, we just cobbled stuff together, but it actually works. I have a personal assistant at the side of the stage who actually helps me get in and out of some of these costumes. And then you have to walk back on stage and be a completely different character.
11: Sure.
23: And it's a huge challenge. It's really is once in a lifetime opportunity to do this. But with the rest of the team and the director, of course, Kyla Thorburn, who I've got so much respect for, I've worked with her for the past 10 years on so many different projects. Mm-hmm. She just gives you a knowing look. You know, during rehearsals, I just look at her and say, how can I do this? And she looks at me without saying anything, as if to say, you can, you will, you know, you can do it. Somehow we've put it together. And the amazing thing is, you look at the Broadway production, if you ever see any of the clips on YouTube, it's a professional production. And Jefferson Mays, who plays all nine characters in that, he has three people changing his outfits for him.
11: Gosh.
23: I have one.
11: Yeah.
23: But we're still putting on the same show that they're putting on as well. So, and we are community theatre.
11: Mm.
23: We're not a professional operation. But the joy of community theatre is that everyone comes together. So all the actors, performers on stage, there's only 11 of us, but there's probably another 20 people who aren't on stage who are all involved in the process. And everyone chips in doing bits and pieces. We have people, some of the girls in the ensemble who've been making costumes. Others have been building sets. Others are involved in the musical side. Baron van der Vesta is an amazing singer. He is actually our musical director, but
11: he's
23: plays
11: in the show as well.
23: In
11: he
23: the
11: is.
23: Show as Monty, as the lead.
11: Yeah.
23: So that's the joy of community theatre. And for anyone to do anyone else's job, it's quite all right. You know, you're going to professional theatre. If you pick up a paintbrush, if you're supposed to be wearing a costume, you'd be booted out of the theatre. That's not true. We'll get the union on you for that. So it's a family. Mm. Yeah, and it's all volunteers, and people do it. We do it because we love it. Yeah, we do it because we love it, and we all have jobs during the day, and then we rehearse at night, and then we sometimes sleep occasionally.
11: In between.
23: Somewhere in between, yeah.
11: May I ask, what's your day job?
23: My day job, I own a wine retail company.
11: Okay.
23: So fortunately, there's quite a lot of flexibility for me.
11: Okay.
23: But some of the others, they're teachers, they're IT people, some people work in corporate sides, so it's so difficult for them to get more time off. Others work in hospitality where they might have a late booking, so they can't come to rehearsals. So it's all
11: these are the challenges of community theatre, but also the joys of it when it all comes together.
23: Oh, absolutely.
11: Just for anybody coming in midway here, Nick Plummer with us in studio, who is playing nine family members in the production of A Gentleman's Guide to Love and Murder. An extraordinary feat, not just the changes of costume required, but the change of character. And I would imagine it must be physically demanding, not just the speed of the changes, but having to kind of change, the way your face and the way your mouth works and putting on a character is not just about learning a different set of words and where to put the emphasis. Physically, what's it like?
23: Physically, again, it is quite challenging. Yeah, for someone of my advancing years, it's. But again, the encouragement of the rest of the team, and you work within your own limitations. For me, I suppose I don't really have too many limitations when it comes to theatre, but it is physically demanding.
11: Yeah.
23: Getting into heels occasionally. Oh, did I give something away there?
11: I know all about it, yeah.
23: But, and the actual physical demands of getting a costume change, not like the professionals who you just stand there, put their arms out and
11: somebody
23: it
11: else dresses them, yes.
23: You're putting things on, you have maybe 15, 20 seconds to change from a priest into somebody else. Yeah, and it's... And you're pulling on boots that are not the right size boots, perhaps, a little bit tight, or trying to get these boots off that are a little bit tight to get off. So you're, a chap who should be pushing a big truck across the stage to change the set, as he's doing that, he just goes past you and pulls a boot off for you, just to help you with the change.
11: I mean, that summarizes the joy of community theatre right there, doesn't it?
23: And we all come up with answers and solutions for all the little challenges that we have along the way.
11: Because that's what
23: wonderful.
11: You do, Jackie asks you about the music. She says, is there a live orchestra or is it recorded? I wish community theatres had the luxury of a full orchestra supporting them all the time.
23: Yeah.
11: What do you have?
23: Unfortunately, it is a backing track.
11: Okay.
23: We have to order the backing track under license from the States, from MTI, the production company, which actually that is a challenge in itself, because if it's live music, you have a conductor who can follow the performers and slow things down, speed things up. But now we're working to a set time and set speed.
11: You've got to
23: hit the mark, because the music will not stop for you.
11: Mm.
23: But it doesn't detract from the enjoyment. Excuse me.
11: Yeah.
23: And it really is an amazing score. The music, if you can imagine. Even though, as you said in your introduction, it was first staged in 2013, so that's in the time of maybe Hamilton, Dear Evan Hansen, the big, sometimes we call them jukebox musicals, yep. and some of the more modern music, rock music. This is not. This is traditional, semi-orchestral music. It's a small musical ensemble that's playing the backing tracks. Think of something similar to Gilbert and Sullivan in terms of the rapid patter songs, of which there are a number, but not too many. So it's not like Hamilton, where you're pattered out by the end of the first act. So there's a number of patter songs. There's some beautiful Viennese-style waltzes. And a lot of the music harks back to the golden age of Broadway. The big musicals like My Fair Lady and Sound of Music, those sort of songs as well. Beautiful lyrical songs, memorable songs as well. And there was something else I was going to say. Now I can't remember what.
11: I was just going to say, really smart libretto from the little bit that I've had a chance to listen to and read in preparation for this interview. I was like, go and give all the awards to the man who wrote these lyrics.
23: And that's what I just remembered. Yes, the libretto and the music go so well together. As you said, the libretto is just so funny, so cleverly written. It's the it's the Stephen Sondheim musical that Stephen Sondheim never wrote. It's that good. It really is. It's magical.
11: It's called A Gentleman's Guide to Love and Murder. And before we hand over to the news, let me quickly tell you where and when to see it. You start at the Masked Theatre from 22 May until the 6th of June, a combination of both evening and matinee shows. And booking for those will be on Quickit, with prices starting at 180 Rand. That's at the Mask first. And then there is a move to the Milnerton Playhouse from the 19th of June to the 5th of July. Booking for those performances is on milnertonplayers.co.za, with prices starting at 200 Rand. Last thing, just a quick mention, there is an age restriction on the show of no under 13s, and I think you can probably understand why based on what we've talked to you about the plot content. Nick, it sounds absolutely fabulous. Thank you for making time in between a day job and getting ready in final rehearsals for the show to come into studio and chat to us about it today.
23: Thank you very much indeed, Pepper. It's been great.
11: Great to have you with us. So Nick Plummer, look out for him in all 9 versions on stage as part of the cast of A Gentleman's Guide to Love and Murder. We hand over to the gentleman at the Eyewitness News Desk, Wesley Peterson. Good afternoon.
0: Thanks, Pippa. Good afternoon. Mineral Resources Minister Gwede Mantashe says once again moved to assure South Africans the country won't run out of fuel despite geopolitical instability that has caused the fuel price to skyrocket. Delivering his budget vote address in the National Assembly today, he said restoring and expanding the country's refining capabilities is key to protecting it against this kind of volatility. He's warned the current fuel levy suspension introduced to limit the impact of rising fuel prices is only temporary. Mantashe says current refining capacity can only supply the country with 40% of its needs. There are reports of hundreds of foreign nationals marching through the streets of Durban. They are being escorted by police, but the reason for the protest is unknown at this stage. At the same time, 13 illegal migrants have been arrested in Joburg CBD. They were apprehended at a butchery after they tried to evade arrest by hiding on top of fridges. Joburg Mayor Dada Morero says the operation is part of a crackdown on illegal activity in the city, and there's still a heavy police presence in the CBD, with officers working alongside Home Affairs to verify the status of some migrants. And in Germany, health officials are preparing to admit and treat a US doctor who contracted Ebola in the Democratic Republic of Congo. US authorities have requested assistance from the German government in treating the citizen. It's understood the doctor, who lives and works in the DRC with his wife and children, contracted the virus following exposure related to his work. Germany has a nationwide network of experts for the management and care of patients with such diseases. The toll from the Ebola outbreak in the DRC has risen to an estimated 131 deaths from 513 suspected cases. The World Health Organization has declared the outbreak an international health emergency. These and other stories at 2 or as they happen.
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0: A report of a stationary vehicle on the N1 inbound before Mike Pinar Boulevard, a Bucky, has lost its wheel there, so be on the lookout for that. Then, defective traffic lights in Stikland at Botlaray Road and Lebel Road, in Guguletu at Steve Biko and Govanbeke, as well as Govanbeke and Becker. In Philippi, the lights are not working at Stock and Lanzarak. We have roadworks on FW de Klerk Boulevard outgoing in the left lane at Lower Church, and a reminder that the Franschhoek Pass remains closed. Wesley Peterson, Eyewitness News, Traffic.
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11: Before I share the sound wheel clues with you, Nikki writing in, very excited by the news of the gold medal at Chelsea and the awarding of Best in Show to the South African Stand. Nikki saying, I know I'm being very premature, but will they do a Chelsea flower show set up here again? Nikki, the answer is yes. The Stanford in Bloom event in September is already advertising that the Chelsea flowers will be there this year. And the dates set aside for the event are the 12th to the 27th of September. The last time I checked, tickets were not yet on sale, but the dates are confirmed, 12 to 27 September for Stanford in Bloom and the Chelsea, the recreation of the Chelsea Stand, I guess we can call it. So please do make a note in your diary, Nikki, to keep a weekend clear or a day free to go through to Stanford to enjoy them in person. Very, very happy news indeed of our success once again. I think I'm right in saying that's our 40th gold medal at Chelsea. A standard correction, 39 the 40th. I think it is, though, the 40th this year. And of course, having the best exhibit in the Grand Pavilion, the cherry on top of a very beautiful cake. All right, before we dive into our travel conversation, let's give you another quick listen to the clues in this week's Sound Wheel Challenge. A reminder, we are asking you to identify five significant rivers around the globe. And if you can give me the correct answers on Friday, we will be sending you to the theatre to enjoy the gripping new thriller called The Killing of a Union Leader. As I said yesterday, I haven't seen it myself, but every person I bumped into at Franschhoek Literary Festival who had been to see this piece at the Artscape Arena would not stop talking about it. They said it was that good. It is set in the midst of a union strike which has turned deadly, and the key figure of a captain of industry who finds himself suddenly losing his grip on power and surrounded by enemies who would see him fail. And the contemplation is, of course, what lengths would you go to break the strike and seize back your power. Our very own John Matham starring in the piece, which is written by Louis Fulyun. And we are offering 4 tickets for the performance on the evening of next Wednesday, the 27th of May at 7:30. The play is showing at the Artscape Arena. Here are the clues once again.
4: The river is often associated with Egypt, but actually flows through 11 countries. It sustains nearly 500 million people who have relied on its water, fish, and fertile silt for thousands of years.
6: It runs in the south of England through the middle of London. It is the longest river in England. The river starts as a small stream in a place called the Cotswolds. It flows all the way into the North Sea.
7: It runs through different South American countries, including Colombia, Venezuela, and Brazil. The river length is over 7,000 kilometers, or 4,380 miles, making it the longest river in the world.
8: An epic journey of 2,500 kilometers through the fertile plains of the North Indian subcontinent continues until the water masses finally discharge along the fast-spanning delta into the Indian Ocean.
9: It's the second longest river in the United States, stretching for 2,320 miles from its source at Lake Itasca in Minnesota to the Gulf of Mexico.
11: I know some of you have the answers already, but please don't do anything with them just yet. If you're sending them to me by WhatsApp, you are not getting yourself into the early running for the prize. You need to wait until we ask you to call in or send your WhatsApp on Friday, and then you will have a chance to win those tickets. So I will play the clues for you again same time tomorrow and Thursday if you need a little bit of extra prompting. In the meantime, if you don't know the answers or don't want to call or just don't fancy your chances of getting through on Friday, maybe you've got something else on your menu Friday afternoon, you can book your own tickets for the killing of a union leader at Web Tickets. The range of pricing starts at 170 up to 200 Rand per person, and the run is on at the Artscape Arena until Saturday the 30th of May. Just a note, please, that this play carries an age restriction of 18.
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10: Western Cape government officials say disaster response teams remain on high alert as cleanup and recovery operations continue across the province following the devastating storms. Heavy rains have claimed the lives of 11 people and caused widespread flooding and severe damage to critical infrastructure. Several communities remain cut off after bridges and roadways were washed away. Electricity has also not been fully restored to several areas, including parts of the West Coast and the Overberg. Rawsonville is among the hardest hit towns, where 3 people died.
16: 24 hours a day, Eyewitness News. In touch, in tune, and independent.
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14: This is Pippa Hudson on Lunch.
11: It's been about a week since really, truly historic storms swept through the Western Cape. And as you know, they left roads damaged, businesses disrupted, many communities struggling to recover. Rainfall levels hitting 150, sometimes 200 millimeters in places, particularly in mountainous areas. The result was rivers bursting their banks and simply raging through a number of towns, including Worcester, Rawsonville and Robertson. Huge impact on infrastructure, on agriculture, on tourism businesses. Of course, on human life, we know at least 11 lives lost as a result of these storms. It's massive. And, you know, driving into Franschhoek on Friday, one was aware of storm damage and of the cleaning of storm damage and of debris the whole way through to the village. But once I got to the village itself, everything had been spruced up and cleared away to make the town beautiful for the literary festival. And several times during the weekend, I had that experience of looking up and seeing the water that was still sort of pouring off the mountains and flowing into the channels and thinking, gosh, on the other side of those mountains, I would be seeing something very, very different, because in the valley of the Breda River, there was still utter devastation. So with great thanks to the guest who was meant to be joining us for travel today, who's agreed to postpone their interview, and I won't say more until we've confirmed a new date for them, but we really just thought it would be pertinent today to check in with the tourism industry, in particular in the Breda River Valley, to talk about how to support the businesses that have been devastated by the impact of these storms. We're first going to speak to somebody from Breda Valley Tourism, and then a little bit later on, we will hear from one of the farms which has been hardest hit in the Robertson area, the Van Lofferen Family Vineyards. I don't know if you've seen some of the footage and the photographs that have been shared on social media. Incredible aerial photography by Jean Tresvon shared on Facebook, which really shows you just how significantly some of these properties were hit. So thank you to both of them for being willing to chat to us. And also, I want to say a couple of businesses that we reached out to and asked to participate today had to say to us, we literally can't. We are so busy dealing with the devastation and the immediate impact on not just forward bookings for tourists, but accommodation for our own staff and the likes. That's got to be our focus. And that really gives you some insight into the level of devastation. Let's start with Nell-Marie Libber, who is on the line to us, part of Breda Valley Tourism, and is going to give us a bit of an overview before we speak to an individual property to hear more about their experience. Nell-Marie, thank you so much for your time this afternoon, because I'm sure you two are being absolutely run off your feet trying to support all of your members who've been impacted. We appreciate you joining us today.
15: Afternoon, Papa. Thank you so much for having me.
11: It's a pleasure. You know, I can talk about the Breda River Valley, but of course it's not one sort of distinct entity, Nell-Marie. Within that valley, there are different towns and different tourism areas, and all of them will have experienced the flood slightly differently from the next place. Do you want to start by just talking through what has happened and what has been the most significant impact in some of your major destinations?
15: Yes. So just to start off, I was born and raised in Worcester, okay. And this is honestly the worst storm I've ever experienced, sure, in the Breda Valley.
11: Wow.
15: There was literally just, you drive down the street and there's not one home or with a broken tree or uprooted tree, and it's all trees that you actually grew up with, lying on their sides, just with their roots exposed. But going further into the rural areas, yeah, it had a major impact on tourism, on our agriculture, especially our infrastructure. So accommodation establishment, they experienced like cancellations, guests struggled to reach us, and some of the guests had to stay a night extra or two nights extra to get back to Cape Town. So all over it was really devastating. Especially with the electricity outages, yeah. Our water supply was cut off for a few days. But at the same time, what stood out during this whole difficult period we went through was the incredible community spirit and the resilience that was shown across the region. Like you said, we have the Breda Valley consists of four towns, so it's Rawsonville, Worcester, and the Dorings and Toes River. So Worcester, Rawsonville, and the Dorings was hit the hardest, especially with the flooding. It's venues, it is the agriculture, our table grapes, everything was just, it was quite severe. But yeah, talking about the tourism side, I actually have some accommodation places on farms. They still don't know what losses they have because they're still waiting for the water to reside.
11: Wow.
15: So they can actually reach their venues to see what's going on there. And then like a town like Tosh River, yes, they did have some rainfall and wind, but they actually said they weren't hit that hard. And I mean, it's just on the other side of the Hex River Pass.
11: Yeah.
15: So yeah, it was quite, I think we are all still shocked.
11: I mean, that's extraordinary that the water still hasn't subsided from some of the properties. Nell Marie, I hadn't realized that it was still that severe because I've seen the aerial footage of the flooding when he has a very clear vision of how far over the banks the water spilled. But to think that some of those places are still underwater, that gives you an understanding of the extent of the damage. Obviously, water that has fallen deep in the mountains is still making its way into the river system. So I guess that would explain why it's not a case of, let the sun come out and the water go down, because, of course, still more water is pouring in from further up the river. But Nell Marie, I mean, you talk about electricity supply, water supply being cut off. I've seen footage of bridges washed away and roads cut off. In terms of actual physical access to these properties, is anybody still cut off, or have you managed to at least find a way to reconnect every property back to civilization as such?
15: Well, at this stage, I think everyone has been reached. I think everyone has been rescued,
11: okay.
15: And that was cut off. But we still have the challenges of roads that was washed away, especially on the farms,
11: yeah.
15: Where most of our tourism establishments are situated. So they are now just tirelessly working around the clock getting the roads fixed because, I mean, tourism needs to go on.
11: Yeah.
15: The economy needs to go on. I think most of the people are, let's say, in a safe space, but still cut off from connectivity like Wi-Fi or internet, just communicating or getting provisions to and from. People are making plans. We had, I know this one guy, he actually does the Transagalas. He went in his boat and he went and took supplies to people. So,
11: oh,
15: I mean,
11: wow.
15: It's again just the community coming together. It's really great to see that.
11: Nell Marie, what you've just said is so important to emphasize to our listeners who might be listening here in Cape Town, perhaps a little bit removed from all of this, but perhaps have forward bookings for a weekend away in a farm cottage in the mountains somewhere and be wondering what will happen. Can they get there? Will the property be open? Is the cottage they were going to stay in even still standing? And maybe be feeling frustrated because they haven't heard anything. What you've just said, I think, I want to repeat loud and clear. Some of these properties are still cut off without restoration of Wi-Fi and internet. So their ability to communicate with future travelers is limited. I've got a long weekend planned for 2 weeks' time, and I was astonished to get an email from them already, Nell Marie, just a day or two ago, saying, it's okay, you will have seen that the access road you should have taken is not available anymore, but this is how you get to us, and your property is going to be fine that you're staying in. And I just thought, wow, that was really, really professional communication. But of course, they can do that because obviously they've got their email and internet back up and running. From what you've said, a number of properties aren't that lucky yet.
15: Yeah. So a lot of the properties are not at that stage yet. It's mostly more to the Dering side,
11: okay.
15: That I know of. I know like our Rosenborg guys and the Butte guys are all up and running again.
11: Okay.
15: Or not up and running, but they do have connectivity.
11: Okay.
15: But I know there are challenges, especially with farms situated very deep into the mountains. Also, that's because the infrastructure just the water. Literally just the flood took it all away.
11: Yeah, okay. Well, if nothing else, I hope listeners take away from this the need to just be a little bit patient as they wait for further communication. Nell Marie, before we wrap with you and hand over to hear a personal story from Van Loeferen Estate, what is the message you would like to put out there to South Africans on the best way to support your community and particularly these tourism businesses which face such devastating losses and rebuilding costs and everything that comes with it? What would your message be on the best way to be a help rather than a hindrance?
15: Yes, so one of the most important ways for the public to actually help is just by continuing to support the local tourism businesses, those who are still operational. I mean, people can still visit the region. Our roads are open. They can still book accommodation, even if it's not for now, just for a later period. Support restaurants, our wine farms, business sales that is still in the recovery phase. They can also be supported through online purchases, buying local products and wines. I mean, every booking or visit and purchase really makes a difference during the recovery period. And many parts of the Breeder Valley are operational again, and we are ready to welcome visitors.
11: That's absolutely remarkable, given what you've been through. Nell-Marie Libba, thank you so much for the update. Speaking to us there from Breeder Valley Tourism to give us the sort of the broad overview. And please take to heart what she said about the need to keep your support pledged to this area. And also, I think, very important, the message around patience while some of these properties get back on their feet. Let's bring in a personal story of one property, if I can call it that. Marilee McElhaney is with us on the line, who is the marketing manager for Van Loeferen Family Vineyards. And if you've seen the aerial footage of their part of the world, you will know what devastation has been wrought on their vineyards and facilities. And Marilee, thank you so much for joining us to tell us a little bit more about it. I'm so sorry that the business is facing this challenge, but we appreciate your time.
0: Hello, Pippa. Thanks very much for the chance to be able to tell our story. Yeah, it certainly is an interesting time to be part of Van Loeferen. You know, we are no strangers to floods. We have had floods in 1981 and in 2024. We're also quite hit, but nothing quite as

0: follow. Yeah. So unfortunately, we did suffer quite a lot of significant damages to the infrastructure, our storage facilities, vineyards, and then obviously stock. You might have seen on the news, we predict it's about 1.3 million bottles of wine that was in our main storage facility that was ready for export and local market, which now has to be cleaned up. We also had some extensive damage to our battery room. We've got about 1,200 solar panels on our roof. And then the lithium battery room was completely underwater. And that causes a chemical reaction. So the battery room set alight as on top of the flooding. So but luckily that was contained very quickly, and we managed to get that under control.
1: Okay.
0: Because there were some rumors circulating that Vanderhoofen was burning down as well, but it was only the battery room, luckily.
1: Okay.
0: So we, we only got electricity to the farm, I think, about Friday morning.
1: Yeah.
0: So that we could start assessing how much damage there actually is, and there's still parts of the cellar where we don't have electricity, but for most part, we can see outside the winery, there's about 50 hectares that has been affected. And then obviously within the cellar, we lost some barrels, and then, all that stock that was in the storeroom.
1: Terry taking a chance on the email, wondering if any of that stock is floating downriver. Marley, you did say it's going to be cleaned up and re-labeled, etc. It's all still there, right? Sorry, Terry.
0: Operation plan, trust me, she's certainly not the first person that's been asking this question. I've been inundated with people wanting to know if they can take some flood wine off our hands. So at the moment, our immediate focus is just on cleanup operations, and there will likely be some flood-affected stock available at a later stage, and we'll communicate that when the time is right. We just need to focus on the operation cleanup. So how we're tackling the storeroom is quite remarkable, how the team has just all pulled in together. We've got forked lifts coming in. We've got crates where we pack up, hand packing every bottle into the crates, using forklifts to take them out, transport them to different storage facilities, and then we still have to remove the wet cardboard boxes that they were in.
1: Yeah.
0: It's been ongoing since Thursday when we could start tackling the entrance of the storeroom, and there's two massive storerooms.
1: Yeah.
0: We worked the whole weekend long, and the operation cleanup is still ongoing. So we've got a committed team. The spirit of everybody here, from the staff and, as Marie touched on, the community and the willingness of the people to stand together in this difficult time has been incredible. We've seen such an incredible outpour of support from our teams, the neighbors, customers, retail and trade partners, and just the broader community. How everybody is wanting to assist us and help us rebuild.
1: Yeah, that's fantastic to hear. Marilee, one of our listeners asking about the damage to the vineyards themselves. I mean, you said 50 hectares affected. Were those vines washed away, drowned? Are some of them salvageable? Do you know yet even?
0: Yeah. No, at this point, it doesn't look like those vineyards are salvageable at all. If you look further down to the Red Bridge, which Naomi touched on, which had washed away by one of our farms, it's just river rocks and sand at the moment. So there's absolutely no way. And some of the vineyards we had replanted after the floods in 2024 has now been washed away again. So,
1: I mean, it's devastating. But Marilee, it sounds like you guys have been very quick to start mopping up operations, as difficult as it is. And a salute to you and the whole team who's involved in that. I'm going to ask you the same final question I asked Nell Marie. What's the best way for a Cape Talk listener listening to this interview to help support Vanderhoofen right now?
0: Well, I think with all the wineries that have been affected down here, because we're not the only winery, obviously the biggest support that you can give us is just to keep buying our wines from retailers and restaurants. And if you see it on the wine list, pick it up. And obviously visit our tasting rooms once we're up and running again.
1: Mm-hmm.
0: We, even though some of the accommodation facilities have been affected in Robertson, we do still have a wine festival, the Sip and Save at the Mountains, which is happening at the end of the month, the 30th and 31st at a Bold in Robertson, where all our wineries are going to show up, perhaps with our flood-affected wines. Vanderhoofen is luckily in a very fortunate position in that we do have different bottling facilities and storage facilities. And all our wine of 2026 harvest was safely in tanks, so we are busy transporting that to get that rebottled up and running again.
1: Fantastic. Marilee, thank you so much for the thought for the other wineries as well. I think that's remarkable given what you personally are facing.

0: at Fundlofer, and that you take the time to recognize it's an industry-wide issue, and wonderful to know there is a very practical way to help by supporting the Sip and Saver Fest. So we'll remind our listeners a little bit closer to the time to please do that, and all the best to you and the team for the intervening weeks and for the rebuilding operation.
1: Thank you very much, Pippa. Yeah, there's a long road ahead, but the determination of our staff and families in the community gives us a lot of hope for what's next to come.
0: Thank you so much, Marlie Makaleni. And I have to say, if the best way to help is to keep drinking the wine, that's not exactly a chore, is it? I'll be glad to help. Marlie, thank you. Marketing Manager for Fundlofer and Family Vineyards. After the 2 o'clock news, it's Family Matters. And today we're looking at a new report speaking to what attracts and keeps women in the workplace in South Africa. And then it's the shipping news with Brian Ingpen
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4: Good afternoon, I'm Wesley Peterson. Mineral and Petroleum Resources Minister Gwede Mantashe has again moved to assure South Africans the country won't run out of fuel despite geopolitical instability that's caused the fuel price to skyrocket. Delivering his budget vote address in the National Assembly today, he's warned the current fuel levy suspension introduced to limit the impact of rising fuel prices is only temporary.
5: The reality is compelling us. Is that South Africa remains overly dependent on imported refined petroleum products.
4: Mantashe says current refining capacity can only supply 40% of the country's needs. He believes expanding refining capability is the appropriate action to mitigate the impact of fuel price volatility, despite pressure from environmental lobby groups.
5: If we don't do that, we only realize how correct it is when there's a crisis, as it is the case now.
4: The restoration of Paarl Hospital after a devastating fire earlier this year is nearing completion months ahead of schedule. The Western Cape government says major infrastructure repairs have been finalized in just 6 months, significantly quicker than the initial 12-month estimate. Government had allocated 67 million rand to the project, and Health and Wellness MEC Murray Wenger says a number of outpatient and specialist services have now returned to the hospital. Remaining services are expected back in early June.
6: This work has always been about more than repairing a building. It is about restoring access to care and the health and dignity of every person who depends on Paarl Hospital. I want to thank the Paarl community, our patients and their families for their patience and support during this period.
4: To Joburg, where the man who's confessed to starting a fire that killed 76 people at the Usundiso building in Marshalltown in 2023 is to learn his fate today. Stembiso Mdlalozi initially admitted to starting the fire at the hijacked building. However, during his trial, he told the court the confession was false, claiming he'd been forced to confess by a Tanzanian drug lord. Magistrate Kasim Musa says before delivering judgment, he first wants to verify certain information with both the defense and the state.
7: Aspects and areas in the post-mortem examination reports that need some clarification. And therefore, before the court proceeds to hand down its judgment in this case, it would like to give the state as well as the accused's counsel the opportunity to please address the court in this regard.
4: There are reports of a large contingent of foreign nationals marching through the streets of Durban. They are being escorted by police, but the reason for the protest is unknown at this stage. Newsroom Africa has been reporting they are heading to the Durban police station for protection, but this has not been confirmed by EWN yet. At the same time, 13 illegal migrants have been arrested in Joburg CBD. They were apprehended at a butchery after they tried to evade arrest by hiding on top of fridges. Joburg Mayor Dada Morero says the operation is part of a crackdown on illegal activity in the city, and there's still a heavy police presence in the CBD, with officers working alongside Home Affairs to verify the status of some migrants. JMPD spokesperson Kolani Fihla.
8: And we also do understand that before we actually went to the MTN taxi rank and at the butchery, further six individuals were arrested for the contravention of the Immigration Act. So it's in total six plus seven. And definitely the operation will continue, not only checking for your status being in the country, but also compliance with the city bylaws and also crime prevention measures to ensure that the people who are walking on the streets are.
4: Reverend Frank Shikane has told the TRC case's inquiry that reliving the torture and attempted poisoning he survived during apartheid haunts him. The commission, led by retired Judge C.C. Kampepe, is probing delays in prosecuting apartheid-era crimes. Shikane detailed how his clothing was laced with poison in an attempt to kill him. The former presidency director general and cabinet secretary says it was a painful sacrifice to reconcile with individuals who tortured him and attempted to kill him.
9: I did meet, it's not in the statement, but I did meet the scientists who produced those chemicals. And one of them entered the room and said, "You are," and I'll use his language, I don't normally use this language, "you are damn lucky you are alive, because the chemicals we produced were meant to kill."
4: In Spain, police have arrested the eldest son of the founder of clothing empire Mango. Jonathan Andich was taken into custody in connection with his father's death during a hiking trip in December 2024. Isaac Andich plunged to his death in the Montserrat Mountains near Barcelona while hiking with his son. Investigators initially treated the death as an accident, with early findings suggesting Isaac may have slipped. Investigators, along with prosecutors and the court, reopened the case in October 2025 after citing inconsistencies in the son's testimony. Gold's at $4,532.25 an ounce, the rand 16.66 to the dollar, 22.33 to the pound, 19.35 to the euro. Brent crude's $110.95 a barrel. In traffic, a report of a stationary vehicle on the N1 inbound before Mike Pinar Boulevard. A bucky there has lost its wheel. Traffic lights defective in Stikland at Botleray and Labal, in Guguletu at Steve Biko and Govan Beki, and at Govan Beki and Becker. Also in Philippi at Stock and Lanzarak. We have roadworks on F.W. de Klerk Boulevard outgoing in the left lane at Lower Church, and Franschhoek Pass still closed to traffic. Cape Town weather today, partly cloudy with a gentle southeaster and a high of 24. The top story this hour, Mineral and Petroleum Resources Minister Gwede Mantashe has again moved to assure South Africans the country won't run out of fuel despite geopolitical instability that's caused the fuel price to skyrocket.
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0: It's 9 minutes past two, and if you are tuning in for the first time this afternoon, glad to have you with us for the second hour of the show. What you missed in the first hour was a chat with one of the cast members of A Gentleman's Guide to Love and Murder, the new comedy musical opening at the Mask Theatre later this week. And it is a Broadway musical, one I wasn't familiar with at all, but which sounds like a great deal of fun. So if you missed my chat with Nick Plummer, who plays no less than nine members of a single family in one show, please look for the podcast, which will be shared after the show today on PrimeMediaPlus.com and in the Prime Media Plus app. Then you can also listen back to our travel feature, Wander the World, today focused on the tourism impact in the Breda River Valley, where flooding has affected so many businesses. We chatted to Breda Valley Tourism and to Van Lufferen Wine Estate, one of the businesses which has been hardest hit. One or two follow-up questions on that interview, which I'll deal with before we dive into Family Matters. Today, Family Matters taking a closer look at a new Working Women report, which speaks to issues of what drives the employment and retention of South African female employees. What are the push and pull factors? What are some of the things that are shifting women's decisions about where they work or whether they stay? Looking forward to a conversation with Philippa Geard, the founder of Recruit My Mom, to delve into some of the key trends they picked up in that survey. after 2:30. Brian Ingpin will be with us with the latest edition of the shipping news. And I know we had said that we would look at Saldanha Bay today, but we're going to postpone that conversation to next week because Brian is going to talk to us about two very significant maritime disaster anniversaries which happen to fall within this week. And he's going to talk to us about shipping on the Breda River. And if you didn't know that used to be a thing, well, make sure you're with us after 2:30. We'll finish in conversation with a young artist named Sonique. We've had her on the show before. She's got a new single to share with us this afternoon. You can keep on joining the conversation on 021 446 0567. Send a WhatsApp to 072 567 1567, or communicate via our Facebook page, which is Pippa Hudson Cape Talk. For those of you asking for photos of the Chelsea Flower Show success, I've shared one pic of the team in front of the stand on that Facebook page, and we will share more via the other Prime Media platforms and on our social media pages later this afternoon. For those who've missed the good news, a gold medal for South Africa again at the Chelsea Flower Show, and the cherry on top that our stand won the best in show. Technically, I think it's the best exhibit in the Grand Pavilion, the award is called, but it's basically the best of the best this year. Huge congratulations again to Leon Klug and his team. Looking forward to having you with us for the remainder of this hour.
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0: Warren emailing to say he's happy to help with the task of supporting Van Lofer and by buying more of their wine. And he'd like to know which other wine estates he needs to be supporting as well. Warren, I know Springfield and De Wetshof were also particularly badly hit with loss of vineyards and flooding of buildings and facilities, etc. So if you must, grab another glass of those particular labels as well, if you want to do your bit. On a more serious note, though, Suzanne asking, what about the farm workers? Suzanne, there was damage to some of the farm workers' accommodation at Van Lofferen. 20 buildings, I think, in terms of homes. I mean, the marketing manager told us about the infrastructure damage, but in terms of the homes on the estate, 20 of them were affected, and that is a mix of the owner's accommodation, farm workers' accommodation, and some of their hospitality accommodation. So a mix of those. No lives lost, though, thankfully. And the other thing I do want to mention is that Van Lofferen is a fair trade farm and has been for a very long time already. So I know that care for their farm worker community is something that they take very seriously, and that they operate on from a perspective of taking the ethics of their social responsibility very, very seriously. So I think you can be reassured that they will be looked after, those whose homes have been flooded. But of course, as you heard in both of those interviews, we're still at the point of proper assessment not even being completed yet, because the floodwaters have not yet fully receded in some parts. So do keep them all in mind. All right. Michelle also saying, I'll definitely do a bit of buying a little more of the affected wines, but it would be nice if we could get a discount on some of them. Michelle, just a reminder of what our guest told us, that there is a wine industry event happening in the Robertson Valley towards the end of this month, and there may well be an opportunity to pick up some of the affected vintages. And if you don't mind buying a perfectly good wine whose label is a little bit waterlogged or whose box was destroyed in the flood, that's probably going to be a very good opportunity to do exactly that. Acquire something at a bit of a discount. If you're able to buy it without expecting the discount, though, of course, that's the best possible way to support the recovery of these properties. Thank you all for the concern and the interest. And to those asking, yes, we will podcast that conversation. So if you would like to share it with fellow wine lovers or with people who have bookings in the Breda Valley, etc., please feel free to do so. It will be available on podcast after the show.
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2: And join the conversation.
0: Some of you really did say new year, new me and joined those running clubs. 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
0: In Family Matters today, we want to share some insight into women in the workplace and some of the key factors influencing the hiring and retention of female employees in particular. My interest was sparked by the release of this year's Working Women in South Africa report, which is compiled by the team behind the women-only talent platform Recruit My Mom. And it's a pleasure to welcome the founder of that platform, its award-winning CEO recruitment specialist, Philippa Geard, who is with us via Zoom this afternoon. Philippa, thanks so much for your time and welcome to the show.
19: Thank you, Pippa. I really appreciate you having me here to discuss this very important report.
0: Thank you. Third time you've released this report. Can we start with just the broad context of what it is, what it looks at, and what you aim to offer the consumer of the report?
19: Yeah, absolutely. So this is our third report that we've issued into the market. And the reason why we feel that these reports are so important is because we have a talent gap in South Africa that is hiding in plain sight. So we have women that are consistently graduating with higher tertiary qualifications at mm-hmm. higher rates than men, yet we still see unequal representation, particularly in senior positions within the country. And what we started to see, you know, when you've got skills shortages, but you're sitting with talent sitting, you know, available, is that at Recruit My Mom, we started to look at, oh, there's certain trends and certain things that are starting to impact women at mm-hmm. work. And so for this report, we really wanted to delve into what we were starting to see as things shifting, or what we've called the workplace squeeze this year.
0: Yeah.
19: So we looked at AI, we looked at well-being, and we've looked at cost, you know, what's happening with the cost of living for women at the workplace.
0: Fantastic. And looking forward to drilling in a little bit of detail to all of those if we have time. Philippa, obviously, some of the big trends are the same as they've always been. There's the fact that women still carry the large percentage of caregiving work in society, and the need to balance child rearing and caring for aging parents and all the other roles they take on outside the workplace is still a huge factor. But as you say, there are these newer trends that are impacting not just whether they get a job in the first place, but whether they stay in a job. And if I may, I want to start with one of the things you flagged here, which is the issue of increasing numbers of companies insisting on back to office work in the actual office after several years of allowing more work from home flexibility or perhaps a hybrid model. And, you know, we'd sort of gotten used to that post COVID and lockdown. And there has now in recent years, recent months and the last year or so been a bit of a pushback. And we've seen a number of companies saying we want people back in the building physically. It's impacting our company culture. We want the employees physically together. We think there's a loss of collaboration and a loss of productivity when they're not physically together. But gosh, looking at your report and the stats, it seems to suggest that's been a real deal breaker for many women, hasn't it? More than 40% of the women you spoke to saying, well, if I've been made to come back to the office, I'm immediately looking for another job.
19: Yeah, absolutely. That's exactly what the stats are saying, is that, you know, 40% of the total respondent base was required to increase their office hours in the last 12 months. And then when we drilled down into those 40% that had such an increase in office hours, 70% of those women are now actively looking or considering other employment options, which is actually a really significant number of your workforce. And with a very high percentage of 58% saying that back to office had actually negatively impacted them, or saying that back to office had done nothing to improve work for them. So I think what the report is highlighting to employers is to say, you know, was the design in getting women back to office or anybody back to office, was it really properly considered? Mm-hmm. And are you seeing the results and are you getting the results you think you're getting? Because again, one of the stats that came out from the report was that actually what would make it better if there was really true meaningful collaboration that improved, which means that what these respondents are saying is that actually meaningful collaboration has not improved despite being brought back to office. And so we're just, you know, saying in terms of retention and attraction is take heed of what is being said in the report and maybe unpack it further to make sure that actually it is achieving what people think it is achieving.
0: Yeah, because of course, it's not just the hours in the office, it's the time wasted getting to the office. And Philippa, now increasingly the cost of getting to the office, given what's happened to petrol prices and all transport related costs, it becomes a big expense and it becomes a waste of time for many women who would rather have that time focused at their desk, getting the job done and then being free to do other things outside of it. So I can understand why the percentage is that high. But I mean, to your point, nobody wants to be working in an office where close to half of the people are looking around going, I'd rather be anywhere else but here. That's even if they are on the surface productive, that's not a culture that you want to encourage. The other thing I want to chat to is burnout, which is one of the big standout things for me in the dipstick look at the survey that I took, Philippa. More than 85% of respondents saying it's something I've struggled with, that balancing my career responsibilities with all the other things I have to do is a huge, huge issue, that it is impacting career mobility. It's impacting how long people stay at companies. Do you want to talk to us a little bit more about what the report showed on this topic?
19: Yeah, absolutely. And again, you know, this was another trend that we were picking up, you know, just with all the work that we do, if my mom with women. And we know that post-COVID, the World Health Organization had come out and said, you know, the next surge post the pandemic was going to be anxiety and depression, noting mental health as being an urgent public challenge. And so we really wanted to understand, you know, what is this translating into for women at work? And as you said, 55% of women saying they've struggled with mental well-being in the past 12 months. 86% of women reporting feeling burnout of some degree, with 36 saying burnout feeling weekly, monthly, which is a lot. And when we delved further into the data, the group that is really at risk here is your 35 to 44-year-olds. And that's often your parenting age group, and also your typically your middle management age group. And it's interesting talking about back to office. This was also the group that had the largest number of people working full-time in office, but had the highest preference for either hybrid or remote working. So this is a vulnerable age group or life stage, if you like. And then when we looked further into seniority, approximately sort of 37% of managers and 40% of executives feeling burnout regularly. And again, you know, what we are encouraging employers to do is to take note of the stats, to take note of what is being said, and then to have the conversations, have a look at what the report says are typically the reasons why people are feeling like they're having burnout, but also some of the things that are being fed back as to ways of alleviating this feeling of burnout or mental issues or concern that people are having at work.
0: Yeah. Because, Philippa, I mean, I know a lot of companies, including our own, you know, have set up wellness programs and invested in sort of support offerings that are, you know, on the surface available to employees. But the question is, are those having the kind of impact they're meant to have, or are they just sort of paying lip service to the issue? If so many women, and I'm sure it's lots of men as well, are feeling that way, it would suggest that a lot of those programs aren't really sort of hitting where they need to.
19: Yeah, actually, we asked that in the report. We asked whether people would feel safe talking about their well-being at work. And it was interesting to see, I think it's a significant number, 44% of people saying, I wouldn't be able to talk about this at work. Yeah. And so that feeling of, you know, have we done enough to make people feel psychologically safe at work to be able to put their hands up and go, hey, I'm really taking, you know, mental strain, or I'm feeling like I'm on the edge of burnout, or, you know, this is a consistent feeling that I'm having. And again, you know, if there's one thing I'd love the listeners to take out of your and my conversation today would be, can we start to open these conversations at work and use this data and these findings to be able to point to some things that may help both employees and employers?
0: We're talking to Philippa Geard, the founder and CEO of the recruitment platform Recruit My Mom, talking about the very interesting findings of their latest Working Women in South Africa report. And Philippa, I was remiss in not asking you this question sooner, but can you give us a sense of the scale of the survey? Because when you're talking about 55% or 85% of respondents, you're not talking about a small cohort of women. It's a significant number that you spoke to, wasn't it?
19: Absolutely. I mean, you know, the report went out and we got 3,500 and to be exact, 9 respondents on this survey. So, you know, it is a significant survey, and it's one of the biggest that we do in the country. And I think in a country where we don't have a lot of data, you know, that it's a real benefit. And I want to thank everybody who is listening who may have answered this survey for doing so, because it really does help us.
0: Okay. Now, you mentioned that AI was one of the new trends you took a look at this year. And I'm guessing that perhaps the answers might be different or quite significantly skewed by age grouping here. But to give us a very broad overview, are women viewing AI as primarily something to be afraid of, or something that's exciting, a skill they need to master? What did they say to you about their feelings of AI and its potential impact on their jobs?
19: Overwhelmingly positive, which is fantastic.
0: Okay.
19: You know, I think nearly 70% of women having generally positive sentiments towards AI. And that was across age groups, interestingly enough.
0: Okay.
19: The younger age groups, the 18 to 25 year olds, slightly lower than everybody else, but everybody else being, you know, majorly positive. The gap, however, was that we did find that people felt that they needed more support from employers in order to be able to adapt to AI.
0: Okay.
19: So their attitude is very positive, but not necessarily feeling the confidence to be able to adapt fully to it.
0: Okay. Before we must wrap up, Philippa, I'm sure that there are people listening to this, and particularly employers listening to this interview, who would like to have a closer look at the survey and read in more detail about some of the topics that we've had to just skate over due to time constraints this afternoon. Is it widely available to anybody who wants it? Does it have to be purchased, or can it be downloaded online? How does it work?
19: Yeah, it can be downloaded online. You just go to www.recruitmymom.co.za, and you either click on the industry reports tab, or you'll see it on our landing page and it can easily be downloaded.
0: Thank you so much for making us aware of the fact that that data is available to those who are interested to read. And Philippa, thank you. I think it's really important that this kind of work gets done and that these surveys take place, that we get that snapshot of the key push and pull factors. And a huge thank you to you for making the time available to chat to us this afternoon.
19: Thank you, Pippa. I really appreciate it.
0: Thank you. Joining us via Zoom this afternoon, Philippa Geard, award-winning recruitment specialist, the founder and CEO of Recruit My Mom. I wonder if those listening, particularly the women listening to that interview, find that some of those comments resonated with your own work experience. And if you'd like to comment, we'd love to hear from you with a WhatsApp to 072-567-1567. For now, it's just past 2:30. Let's get the latest Eyewitness News headlines with Wesley Peterson. Good afternoon.
4: Thanks, Pippa. Good afternoon. Knock-on effects from recent storms are expected to further impact the Western Cape's agricultural economy. That's according to Agriculture MEC Ivan Meyer, who says there's been extensive infrastructure damage across key regions. He says there are particular concerns around fruit and wine export supply chains. A bail application for a 63-year-old woman accused of killing her older sister has again been postponed in the Bellville Magistrates Court. The legal aid representative for Aletta Rose has today told the court she's requested an Afrikaans-speaking lawyer. Rose is accused of decapitating her 80-year-old sister Constance Skaltz and severing her hands in March. The courts also heard the accused's son has distanced himself from his mother and is no longer depositing money into her account. He had previously expressed his intention to withdraw his support as she was convicted in 1997 for the murder of her brother-in-law during a domestic dispute. And Venezuela's acting president, Delcy Rodriguez, has ordered an investigation into the death of political prisoner Victor Hugo Quiro Navas after his mother died days after finally learning her son was dead. The case has sparked outrage across the country. Carmen Navas spent months searching for her son after his arrest on terrorism charges in January 2025. Authorities say Quiro died in July 2025 from respiratory complications at a military hospital in Caracas, but the family was only informed earlier this month. Carmen Navas died days after receiving the news. Human rights groups have criticized the delay and are demanding accountability. These and other stories at 3 or as they happen.
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4: There's been an accident at Main Road Clovelly, southbound between Boys Drive and Fishhook Police Station. Also a report of a stationary vehicle on the N1 inbound before Mike Pinard Boulevard. We also have defective traffic lights today in Stikland at Botlaray and Labal, in Guguletu at Steve Biko and Govan Beke, as well as Govan Beke and Becker. In Philippi, the lights are not working at Stock and Lanzarak. Roadworks on FW de Klerk Boulevard outgoing. They continue in the left lane at Lower Church, and the Franschhoek Pass remains closed. Wesley Peterson, Eyewitness News, Traffic.
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0: Afternoon, John. Hello. What have you lined up for us today?
20: It's one of those afternoons where we're not entirely sure, but I do know that I will be talking first up about water desalination with Anthony Turton. I've been quite sceptical about it as an option for South Africa, but he's gung-ho. He says absolutely it's something we should be looking much more at. I will be talking to Leon Kluger, head of the Chelsea Flower Show team. Yeah. Not only a gold medal, but best in show. We've done it again. I'm going to talk to, just after 4 o'clock, to Dennis Davis to get his view on the legalities around the Palapala review process and impeachment process. We'll be talking to Judith February of Freedom Under Law, who are very worried about the degree of channel jamming at the Constitutional Court. It's just there are too many cases arriving for the Cont Court to reasonably deal with. And then follow up on the prosecutor in the Joe Ferrari Sibagnoni case and why he didn't pitch and what's going to happen to him and what's going to happen to the case.
0: Thanks. Looking forward to listening to all of that this afternoon. John Matham up between 3 and 6. Before we move on, a voice note in from Sonia responding to some of the comments around the Women in the Workplace report. Let's take a listen.
21: Just to weigh in on the discussion of
1: people in the workplace and those most taking strain are between, was it 35 and 44. This is also something to bear in mind, that this is also the start of perimenopause in women. Anything from the mid-30s onwards is perfectly natural, or is perfectly normal to see a decline in hormones and a change in women's hormones. So that's perhaps something that also needs to be taken into account, whether doctor's visits or hormonal specialists need to be consulted, or, yeah, so HRT can typically start from that age onwards, and it might help these women who are struggling with balancing so many things.
0: Yeah,
1: if they go on to hormone replacement therapy.
0: Sonia, thanks for that. And yeah, I mean, that age group and the one obviously immediately above it, the 45 plus, going to be a bang in the middle of that phase of life, and also stepping into what they call the sandwich generation, who are simultaneously looking after children who may still be at home or be young adults still requiring support, while also taking on more caregiving as the older generation starts to age to the point where they need more care. So it is a very, very tricky time of life. And yeah, it's very interesting to me to take a look at the differences and responses from the different age groups. For example, that comment that the 18 to 25 year olds were slightly less enthusiastic about embracing the potential for AI in the workplace. And you know, first thought might be that seems counterintuitive. You would think they're the generation who are used to rapid technological change and adapting to new sort of ways of working. But at the same time, they're the ones whose immediate job prospects are probably going to be the most impacted, because it is so many of the entry-level jobs that AI is able to take over. So yes, it's understandable why a 19-year-old might be more concerned about whether AI is going to take their job versus a 39 or 49 year old, because the 19 year old is the one who would have been doing the grunt work, the kind of data capturing and pre-seeing that a computer can now do in their stead. So I do take the point. Thanks, Sonia, for your voice note. Keep your WhatsApps coming to 0725671567, and we're back after this with the latest shipping news.
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0: Well, it's time to catch up on the latest shipping news as Brian Ingpen joins me in studio. And just a reminder, he is a highly esteemed maritime writer and educator, going to be joining us every Tuesday to talk about the ships that are currently in port, as well as share international maritime developments. And I know I said last week we'd be looking at Saldanha Bay today, but apologies, we're going to hold that conversation over until next week, because there are two very topical anniversaries to talk about this week and a very interesting sidebar on the flooding of the Breda River, which I hope we'll have time to squeeze in. Brian, it's great to have you back with us again.
5: Hi, Pippa. Thanks. Thanks very much.
0: Sure. The big anniversaries this week of two major maritime incidents that both happened very close to our Cape Town city coastline.
5: Indeed. With the westerly depressions that pass through Cape Town and Table Bay, Table Bay becomes very exposed to the northwest swell and wind. And Table Bay over the years has had many groundings, some individual ships, but there have also been some mass groundings, like July 1822, where seven ships were lost with over 200 crew members lost. Another incident in 1831, also July, in the middle of winter, six ships were lost. And then the authorities obviously started to build a harbour in 1860. It wasn't completed in 1865 when, 161 years ago last Friday, we had a great gale similar to the one that we all experienced last week. Northwester with exceptional swell, 18 ships, sure, including the mail ship Athens, grounded, and she went ashore just near Muley Point, and she was lost with all hands. Everybody on board drowned. And part of her engine top is still visible near Muley Point. It's that steel structure that you'll see in front of the car park there. And then 1902, we had another one. And that one also showed massive destruction, in fact, more destruction in Algoa Bay, where a number of ships also stranded. Some sailing ships just smashed to pieces.
0: Sure.
5: But the interesting anniversary, which in fact is 72 years ago today, when I was a court brook, and we had small coasters that traded up the west coast to places like Lambert's Bay and Port Nolloth, Lüderitz, Walvis Bay, and so on. And on Wednesday, 19 May 1954, the Basutu Coast, a small vessel, was heading back to Cape Town, not much cargo coming south to Cape Town, but she broke down, and it was in the middle of a storm similar to the one we had last week, and she ended up ashore just next to the Sea Point swimming pool. Mm-hmm. And she came ashore so close that, in fact, the Sea Point Fire Brigade arrived with ladders, and they put ladders across to the ship, and the crew scrambled ashore.
0: My gosh.
5: Sadly, the only casualty there was a fireman who fell into the water and drowned. You'll remember those days, these chaps used to have serge uniforms, and they had a huge axe around their, strapped around their waist. So the poor chap had no chance in that heavy sea. So that was a tragedy. All the crew managed to get off, and the ship was there for weeks, and they cut it up in place. And, of course, as a court brook, you're so interested in this sort of thing. And it was the first shipwreck that I remember along our coast, apart from a little fishing boat that went ashore at Hermanus. Mm. But if we swing to the Breda River, of course, the Breda River has been much in the news for the tragedy associated with the recent floods. And way back, the settlements and wheat farming in the Overberg region grew. And they needed to get the wheat to Cape Town and to bring goods into that area. And of course, the overland route at the time was quite arduous. Mm. And from about 1816, shipping provided a quicker route. And there were some sailing ships that went quite far up the Breda. And from 1859, the Barry family, prominent in the area, the Barry family built a small steamer called the Cardi. And she managed to get up to Malachas, which is approximately 25 kilometers upstream from the mouth, the present site of the pond.
0: Yes.
5: So it was quite a voyage to get up there, but she did. Sadly, Kadi was wrecked in 1865 at the mouth, and you can still see bits and pieces of her at low tide. And everything stopped after her wreck. The other ships, and there weren't many, but there were some that would take wheat and animal skins and so on to Cape Town, and some even loaded there for London, believe it or not.
0: Sure.
5: And the Breeder reopened in the mid-1930s for a very short time when a little motor coaster called the Chubb went up to Malakas, and you'll still see the remnant of the wharf at which she came alongside, and also the Cardi before her had come alongside there. So there's still parts of the reminders of those days to be seen today. And of course there's some warehouses near there that have been turned into shops and residences and so on, but they're still there. But of course railways that had reached the area in 1902 and the road later improved, and so it was really the shipping just simply didn't have a chance.
0: Yeah.
5: And so Chubb discontinued, and she went to the west coast and was wrecked near Cape St. Martin on the west coast about 5 years later.
0: So, Brian, this one wrecked here, that one wrecked there. Yeah, somebody is actually asking, did this recent storm expose any new shipwrecks? And I had the thought in the middle of the night on Monday, I can't remember the name of the professor who's been looking for the remains of the Harlem for so long, but I thought, boy, if ever it was going to be uncovered, it would be in weather like this. But of course, we don't see that happen as frequently today, Brian, as in years gone by. Is that simply because our technology, our available, our navigational tools, the computer-aided weather forecasting and tracking of depth, etc., does that make it just that much less likely that a ship can go that badly wrong?
5: Yes, it's been surprising, actually, even for seasoned mariners, that with the increased traffic around the Cape, with the closure, or not closure, but the dangers associated with the Red Sea passage, with the increased traffic, even seasoned mariners have been surprised that there haven't been more accidents and things along the coast, because the traffic has been heavy.
0: Yeah.
5: About 130, 150 ships passing Cape Agulhas in one day. That's a lot of ships. But we haven't had any major accidents, collisions, etc. We had one grounding about 18 months ago on the west coast. And we've had some ships break down. But modern technology in navigation is absolutely amazing, with satellite navigation and other technologies available. And also engines these days are far less complex and modernized and so on. And the training, I think, is also pretty good.
0: Okay.
5: So we've had fewer accidents along the coast than even seasoned mariners expected. There is one that's out there under tow at the moment. She's a big bulk carrier called the Shun Hang.
0: Yeah.
5: And she's under tow by a tug called the Posh Courage. And she came into Table Bay under tow by our own salvage tug, the Umkoseli.
0: Yeah.
5: And that was about, I would think, 2 weeks ago. She spent some days in the roadstead. Umkoseli had her still under tow. And then the Posh tug took over and brought her into Cape Town. And she's got a problem with crankshaft, and that's going to take a while to sort out. And she left on Friday before the storm. That's nearly 2 weeks ago now.
0: Yeah.
5: And she's been out there under tow ever since. And it seems as though she will come into port once the crankshaft bits and pieces, probably, I'm just guessing, but arrive from elsewhere.
0: Yeah.
5: And they will be fitted in Cape Town.
0: Brian, we learn so much from you every week. Once again, just some fascinating insights. I mean, I've heard of sharks swimming far up the Breeder River, but I wasn't aware of the fact that actual shipping traffic had used it in the past. So thank you for that snippet of interesting info, and of course the update on those big wreck anniversaries being marked this week. And we will bring you the promised conversation about Saldanha Bay and its significance as a port and its potential as a port during next week's segment. And I look forward to picking up the conversation with you then, Brian.
5: Thanks, Pippa. Thank you.
0: Thank you, as always. Brian Ingpen, maritime educator and writer.
3: In the last 24 hours. What's happened in your world?
6: Western Cape government officials say disaster response teams remain on high alert as cleanup and recovery operations continue across the province following the devastating storms. Heavy rains have claimed the lives of 11 people and caused widespread flooding and severe damage to critical infrastructure. Several communities remain cut off after bridges and roadways were washed away. Electricity has also not been fully restored to several areas, including parts of the West Coast and the Overberg. Rawsonville is among the hardest hit towns, where three people died.
3: 24 hours a day, Eyewitness News. In touch, in tune, and independent.
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0: Thank you, Juno, asking me please to repeat the name of the fascinating guest you just had on. She said, what a fountain of interesting information. I can listen for hours. Juno, yeah, we are absolutely thrilled, not only by how well the feature is going in terms of the interesting content, but how our listeners are responding to this new feature. So thank you. Brian Ingpen is the name of this absolute fountain of maritime knowledge that we have at our disposal. And the surname is spelled I-N-G-P-E-N, capeports.co.za, I think is the website address. But he is somebody who worked in the maritime industry for many years, who has taught maritime studies and has written about the maritime industry for so many decades, that really he knows so much about so many fascinating aspects. And Keith, thank you for your question, which has been received and noted. And we will certainly ask Brian to research and answer for you for a subsequent segment. And I wanted to put that out there to everybody. If there is a particular story of a wreck or a particular ship or a particular aspect of international shipping that you've always wanted to know more about or been curious about, feel free to propose a topic. Please do send me an email to pippah@capetalk.co.za and ask us to ask Brian to research XYZ. We'll gladly do so. Absolutely with the greatest of pleasure. Thanks for the enthusiastic feedback. Let's finish, though, with some music today. And we welcome back a singer who we first spoke to when she was just really getting started in her career. And at the time, she told us about her love of music having been honed at school concerts and later through her participation in international singing competitions. And then she told us about her collaborations with a South African humanitarian organization called RADA, which really helped put her on the map because they gave her the opportunity to be part of something obviously bigger than just making music, but also to get her name out there, her songs out there, collaboration on compilations, etc. So if the story is ringing a bell, you were probably listening the last time I interviewed Sonique, and it's a great pleasure to have her back with us on the show to talk to us about her new track, which we're going to share with you. Sonique, lovely to talk to you again. Welcome back.
26: Hello, Pippa. Thanks so much for having me on the show today.
0: It's a pleasure. I think it was well over a year ago that we last spoke. What's been happening in your career in the past year?
26: So much. I've been gigging everywhere. I've been releasing more music. Mm-hmm. I'm on my last song, my EP now. So super excited, super keen to start the next one too.
0: That's amazing. And Sonique, gigging, how are the audiences responding? Are you enjoying the opportunity to put your music out there in front of a live crowd?
26: Oh, I'm loving it. People are amazing. And I love just experiencing music with new people all the time.
0: Fantastic. Well, I mean, I am so pleased to hear you still sounding enthusiastic and excited about this, Sonique, and not worn down by the hard work that we know goes on behind the scenes. Now, the new song we're going to play out with today is called Friends. Tell us a little bit more. I know a story behind who you worked with as a producer on this track, and just tell us a little bit more about producing this one.
26: So I produced the song with the amazing Mark Beeling. It was such a great experience, as always. Mm-hmm. And I wrote Friends after walking away from a very unfulfilling relationship, mm-hmm. where I felt like I was like constantly giving more than I was receiving. And the song just serves as a reminder of the importance of self-worth

0: Sonique in all caps. I hope you guys enjoy my EP.
1: Lovely to catch up with you, Sonique, and all the best for the EP and for the future. And hopefully we get to see you live in person sometime soon in Cape Town. Let's play out the show today with the brand new track called Friends.

0: those hard times. The track's called Friends. Now, the artist, for those who are asking for the spelling, Sonique Pitoue, and it's S-O-N-I-Q-U-E, and the surname is P-I-T-O-U-T. But you're just looking for Sonique on the major streaming platforms if you want to find her music. That track is called Friends, and keep an eye out for the EP soon to come. On tomorrow's edition of the show, we chat to a woman whose own mountain rescue story has inspired an epic fundraising effort. And Wendy Nola puts auctions back in the spotlight in Consumer Talk.
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3: We take you to devastating flood damage in Rawsonville, and a woman returns to court for allegedly butchering her sister. Good afternoon, I'm Wesley Peterson. Knock-on effects from recent storms are expected to further impact the Western Cape's agricultural economy. That's according to Agriculture MEC Ivan Meyer, who says there's been extensive infrastructure damage across key regions. He says there are particular concerns around fruit and wine export supply chains.
4: The agricultural sector experienced huge losses in terms of damages on farms, farm roads, irrigation systems, pack houses, vineyards, orchards and farmhouses. Electricity and telecommunication networks are affected and some rural towns were cut off.
3: Mayor adds efforts to repair and restore operations are continuing.
4: We have met with the agricultural sector and we are prioritizing the fixing of roads and other critical infrastructure.

0: infrastructure in the Western Cape.
1: The small farming town of Rawsonville is slowly recovering after severe storms devastated the area and claimed four lives in the Boland region. Last week, emergency crews carried out a dramatic rescue operation on a farm between Worcester and Rawsonville, evacuating 23 farm workers and their families, including babies, elderly residents and people with disabilities who were stranded on rooftops. The municipality says at least 140 people remain displaced and are being sheltered at a community hall. Nduduzelo Nene is there.
2: Spooky's town, informal settlement built along a riverbank in Rawsonville, was left badly damaged after floodwaters burst through the area, washing away shacks and destroying homes and belongings. 60-year-old Shamil Koopman says the floods destroyed his household items and the buggy he relies on to earn an income doing odd jobs.
3: My buggy come in, it's run, but no, it got nothing to do with the buggy.
2: Breda Valley's acting municipal manager, Raymond Esau, says urgent action is needed to protect vulnerable communities living near riverbanks.
4: We have to have discussions as to why people's houses are so close to these riverbanks and how we can assist and provide a safer living space.
2: Authorities say relief efforts are continuing as affected families begin the long process of rebuilding their lives. Nduduzelo Nene, Eyewitness News in Rawsonville.
1: A bail application for a 63-year-old woman accused of killing her older sister has again been postponed in the Bellville Magistrates Court. The legal aid representative for Aletta Rose has today told the court she's requested an Afrikaans-speaking lawyer. Rose is accused of decapitating her 80-year-old sister Constance Skults and severing her hands in March. Today, her hostile demeanor drew attention throughout the proceedings, and her alleged victim's son, Menno Rose, believes her theatrics are delay tactics.
5: But I'm quite surprised to see this morning that she's very audacious, outspoken, and she is like an energy that I've never seen on her before.
1: The court also heard the accused's son has distanced himself from his mother and is no longer depositing money into her account. He had previously expressed his intention to withdraw his support as she was convicted in 1997 of killing her brother-in-law during a domestic dispute.
5: I cannot say that he say so. What I could allude to is that he don't want to be any part of this, because this is now probably the second time that he's going through this. And the first time was with the passing away of his uncle, you know, at the hands of his own mother.
1: And President Cyril Ramaphosa has bestowed national orders on some of South Africa's most esteemed individuals. The orders are given to people who have advanced democracy and made significant contributions to society. Recipients include sports stars, scientists and academics. The ceremony has taken place at the Sefako Mahato Presidential Guesthouse in Pretoria, and Tabiso Gorba was there.
6: Among the recipients today is two-time Rugby World Cup winning coach with the Springboks, Rassie Erasmus, musician Oscar Mdlongwa, popularly known as DJ Oskido, and infectious disease expert whose research during the COVID-19 pandemic put South Africa on the world map, Professor Tulio de Oliveira and Professor Salim Abdul Karim. While some of the awards are being given posthumously, Sports, Arts and Culture Minister Gayton McKenzie says it's important the country honors its heroes while they are still alive.
7: A nation that does not honor its heroes is a nation that has forgotten itself. Today, we are not simply bestowing insignia on deserving shoulders. We are saying, as a people, we see you, we recognize you.
6: President Cyril Ramaphosa says the recipients today, through their work, contribute to the national program of building a just and equal democratic South Africa.
8: In their many fields of endeavor, they have made an invaluable contribution to our national life. By honoring them today and celebrating them, we are recognizing that the pillars of our democratic order are deep, they are firm and unshakable.
6: One of the awards being handed out today is the Order of Companions of O.R. Tambo, which recognizes eminent foreign nationals. With the country in the midst of a xenophobic storm throughout Africa, Ramaphosa took the opportunity to remind the public that South Africa did not win its freedom alone. Tabiso Koba, Eyewitness News, Pretoria.
1: Gold's at $4,532.25 an ounce. The rand 16.66 to the dollar, 22.33 to the pound, 19.35 to the euro. Brent crude's $110.95 a barrel. In traffic, an accident at Main Road Clovelly, southbound between Boys Drive and Fishhook Police Station. Report of a stationary vehicle on the N1 inbound before Mike Pinar Boulevard. A few defective traffic lights, so please treat them as four-way stops. And Franschhoek Pass, still closed to traffic. Cape Town weather tomorrow, a 30% chance of rain tomorrow morning, becoming partly cloudy with a light southeaster, a low of 17 and a high of 24. The top story this hour. Well, the top story this hour, knock-on effects from recent storms are expected to further impact the Western Cape's agricultural economy.
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12: It is 8 minutes past 3 o'clock on Tuesday, the 19th of May. A very, very good afternoon from John Matham. In about 10 minutes' time, I'm talking water. And given the fact that there is water everywhere, and everywhere it is doing damage, it might sound a bit odd at this time to be talking about improving water security for the future. But I will be talking to Anthony Turton just about that. And he's a great advocate of desalination, and I'll find out why. After the news, another example of South African excellence. The South African Chelsea Flower Show entry won a gold medal, and then a couple of hours later, it was announced as the best on show. I'll be talking to the main man behind the display, landscape designer and botanist Leon Kluger. And then I'll be talking to a climate scientist, because some climate scientists are saying we need new models. The ones we have at the moment to predict what climate change is doing to us are inadequate in the light of what it is clear is already happening to us. Love to hear from you on all sorts of stories on 021-4460567, emails to johnm@capetalk.co.za, and WhatsApps to 072-567-1567.
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12: There are two issues about which quite a lot of listeners are contacting me at the moment, and a conversation with Pepper earlier during the Half Past Two news told me that on one of these issues, a lot of people are contacting her as well. The first of them is the cricket, the test between South Africa. It's the third test of three. It's not quite a New Year's test because it doesn't happen over New Year, but it is, I think it starts on the 3rd of January next year, the third of three tests between the Proteas and England, and tickets went on sale, and kind of 15, 20 minutes later, the tickets were all sold out. And a lot of people are very, very upset about that. And if you're somebody who likes to sit in the ground at Newlands and watch a test match over that time of the year, then I understand why you are upset. And I don't understand why Cricket South Africa hasn't responded to our request for an interview and hasn't made a statement on this. They must be aware that all sorts of things are being said about this. And some of those things might well be completely and utterly untrue and out of line. And this, the best thing to do, I just don't understand why organizations don't realize this. Do they not have competent media departments, or do they ignore the advice of competent media departments? Get your side of the story in as early as possible. As long as you leave the other side story uncontested, the more difficult it is to persuade people that your version might well have some merit. And there are only 25,000 seats at the Newlands Cricket Ground. And I think that part of the contract that is bringing England to South Africa for this multi-format tour, including three tests, will be an agreement that a certain number of seats must be set aside for the Barmy Army. And then there are always ticket allocations that go to people who do sporting tours and the like. And why don't you just say that and say, at the end of that, and we would like to have given fewer tickets away to these institutions, but we are contractually obliged to do that. And that means that only of the 25,000 tickets, only 10,000 were left. So that's 10,000 tickets per day, and they only sell tickets for the first 4 days. And it's entirely feasible that in 20 minutes, 40,000 tickets can be sold. When there is the demand and the desire to watch cricket at Newlands on the 3rd, the 4th, the 5th, and the 6th of January, the Proteas against England, lot of people want to do that. And it's entirely feasible that 10, 12,000 tickets per day for 4 days sell out in that short a time. So why doesn't Cricket South Africa just come out and say that? But we'll try again tomorrow, unless, of course, one of my colleagues does an interview or Cricket South Africa makes a statement. And then the other thing that probably several dozen people, I would think at least 30 people, have shared with me a Facebook post by somebody called James Deacon, who apparently runs a nursery as well as being a great supporter of Kirstenbosch. And he posted on Facebook recently that Sandby, which is now in charge of Kirstenbosch, is completely annihilating Kirstenbosch. He writes, "I'm about to write what has to be one of the most difficult and painful posts for me to write on Facebook. On Friday, I was given news, which unfortunately I cannot disclose yet, that has forced me to turn my back on something I truly love with all my heart, Kirstenbosch Garden. I understand that somebody who must be very close to James Deacon has been fired after having been suspended. I understand that that might be the spur for his comment. I've been involved there for 19 years due to my love and passion for the garden. However, Kirstenbosch is no longer a place that brings me joy and happiness, but rather pain and sadness. When I walk through the nursery now, I see neglect, decay, and death. The amazing plant collections that have taken decades and more to establish sit neglected, slowly dying. The Protea collection is less than a third of what it was, and only a fraction of the Ericas remain. One plant has gone from extinct in the wild to completely extinct, purely due to the lack of effort to keep it going. Places once full of plants sit empty, and in some cases full of weeds, because the production of plants is so diminished." And I do want to have a conversation about this. I don't want to have a conversation with somebody from the National Botanical Institute sitting in Pretoria. Particularly, I don't want a conversation with a spokesperson. I want a conversation with somebody who has intimate knowledge of Kirstenbosch, because they are there all of the time. And I guarantee you that Sandby's spokesperson, located in Pretoria, has visited Kirstenbosch not terribly often. And so the ideal is to get the curator on the air. And I'm sure that the curator will by now have read James Deacon's Facebook post and have read a lot of the comment, which has largely been very supportive of the picture that he paints. So both of those issues, which are of significant interest to a large part of our readership, listenership, I am trying to do follow-up interviews on. And as soon as I succeed, well, obviously you'll hear that interview.
13: EWN Traffic. John, thanks very much. Very good afternoon to you. There's an accident, Main and Clove Valley Road, southbound between Boys Drive and the Fishhook SAPS. Be careful if you're heading in that direction. And then the headache for the afternoon is the M3. Already backing up from Hospital Bend all the way past UCT through towards Rhodes Drive. You've got a truck broken down, Rhodes Drive, Rhodes Avenue. and Rhodes Drive and Kirsten Bosch Gardens direction Hart Bay is closed to traffic. I have got information that it's a part that they need to fetch. The truck is there. They're busy fixing it at the moment, no indication as to how long that's going to take. You might want to take an alternative route home along the M3 this afternoon. Out in Stickland, Bottleray Road and Lavelle Road is traffic lights are faulty there. And out in Philippi, Stock Road and Lanzarack Road, those lights are down. I'm Zane Johnson, more Eyewitness News traffic in 15 minutes.
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12: On the Kirsten Bosch issue, somebody writes, I walked through the other day and thought, wow, it's not looking like what I remembered it as. The cycads and the Lady Anne Barnard bath all looked shabby, along with dead lawn in the top of the gardens and scrappy beds. And on the cricket, Jeremy says, this is so sad. I've been to every single New Year's test at Newlands since 1999. 3rd of January next year is my 40th birthday, and I was hoping to spend it there with my friends. So gutted. We, the Newlands faithful... I've just lost it because lots more came in. There we go. We, the Newlands faithful, ensure we fill the ground year after year, no matter who the opposition, and this is how Cricket South Africa repays us for our loyalty. Heartless. Never mind the fact of how this will impact the cricket, with the Proteas having no supporters in the stadium. Jeremy, if I get to speak to somebody from Cricket South Africa, that's one of the points I will put to them. How hard did you fight for tickets for locals? Because if 60%, 70% of the people there are English supporters, that makes it like a home game for England rather than a home game for South Africa. And to what extent did you consider that as part of whatever negotiations might have gone on?
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9: Weather.
12: I did say yesterday that a couple of forecasts said there might be frontal system activity today and Thursday. Others said there might be Wednesday and Friday. YR.NO and WeatherSA and a couple of others had no rain in the first forecast of the day, the 6 a.m. forecast, although now there is a sort of emoticon of a cloud with thunder and lightning coming from it. And there was some quite loud thunder this morning in Lakeside, where I live, and then a little bit of rain, not much. Tomorrow, sunshine, 17 to 24, with a 0% chance of 3 millimetres of rain. That's what it says. I don't know how to interpret that. And the wind light and southeasterly. On Thursday, 15 to 20, partially cloudy, light northwesterly wind. Friday, a 30% chance of 3 millimetres of rain. 14 to 20 with a light south-southeaster. Partial cloud cover on Saturday and Sunday. Pretty much total cloud cover on Monday. The temperatures Saturday, 14 to 21, the same on Sunday, 14 to 19 on Monday. Saturday's wind is light and southeasterly, Sunday's is light and southerly, and Monday's is light and south-southeasterly.
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12: The weekly water dashboard was posted today, and yesterday morning the dams were 70.8% full. That is a weekly change to the positive side of 19.9. And at that 70.8, that is 6 percentage points fuller than at this time of the year in any of the last 5 years. And if you have a look at the May rainfall versus the long-term average, there isn't a single measuring station operated by the city of Cape Town which doesn't already reflect somewhere around 30, 40, and in some cases 100% more than the long-term average. So it might seem silly to be talking about water security in the future, but what happened over a couple of days just more than a week ago might not happen again. You know, we might get almost no rainfall for the rest of the season, and we might go into a 2-3 year cycle. And the city, as I keep reminding people, does have an augmentation plan. It is a plan which is taking a while to get into gear, but they do have a plan. And people always ask me about desalination, and I always trot out what I'm told by most of the people that I talk to about this, is that where the city is proposing to put its public-private sector participation desalination plant out in the Pardon Island area, it'll be pulling in really, really dirty water from a really, really dirty part of our coastline, and that there are concerns about the cost of power, there are concerns about the cost of the water, and there are concerns about what you do with the byproduct of desalination. And so I was very interested to read a while ago, it's taken time for us to get this on the radio, something written by my next guest, Professor Anthony Turton, who's a scientist specializing in water resource management, with us now via Zoom. And Anthony, good afternoon, and thank you very much for your time. You are saying we should be looking very, very seriously at fairly significant scale desalination for South Africa.
21: Good afternoon to you and the listeners. Yes, indeed. Desalination technology is very mature. It's well established in the rest of the world. And what surprises me is that South Africans always complain about their water insecurity, and they always use these false arguments like it's too expensive to do something like desalination. And yet other parts of the world are just getting on with it and doing it, and they are now putting ahead in the global race for, you know, for economic advantage. So absolutely, you know, we need to go the desalination route, in my professional opinion.
12: Okay, and you see, a country like Australia perhaps has fewer options than South Africa, because you point obviously to the Gulf States, where desalination is about their only option, and in Australia it is perhaps the best option. But is it the best option for South Africa for water augmentation purposes?
21: Well, we need to look no further than the Green Drop reports that are coming out, and they're all going in the wrong direction. So while South Africa still has a little bit of surplus surface water available, it is fast becoming so polluted that it's actually no longer fit for purpose. So the current value of water, the price that's sold in bulk from the governments to bulk users like a water board, is in the order of 15 odd rand per kiloliter. Now, the more polluted that becomes, the more costly it's going to become to treat eventually. And if we compare that now to the cost of desalination, you know, we're coming in at around about between 8 and 16 rand a kiloliter for desalinated water. So in other words, our current cost of fresh water is almost on a par with the global cost of desalinated water. And our trend is going the wrong direction in terms of pollution. So ultimately, we're going to be caught between these two very, very powerful forces, and we're going to have to make a decision at some point in time.
12: And the cost at which we could desalinate water, because our cost inputs would be different from the Gulf and from Australia and other places where desalination is a significant part of their water supply process. Would our costs, have you had a look at what our costs would be versus, you know, so rather than the Gulf average, what is the particular cost equation for us here in South Africa?
21: The cost of technology is the cost of technology. You know, I'm talking here about global benchmarks, global standards. Now, obviously, there will be a slight difference in cost, but what people need to understand is that cost is defined by many factors, and one of the factors is the volume throughput of a desalination plant. If you are talking about a 1 megaliter a day plant, which is a very small plant, then the cost of that is going to be prohibitively high, you know, per cubic meter or kiloliter of water. If you go up to anything above sort of to 200 to maybe 400 megaliters a day, that cost changes dramatically. So the size of the plant actually makes a very, very big impact on the final costing, as does the term of the contract. You know, think of a financial instrument used to finance your cell phone, which is different to the financial instrument that you use to finance your motor car, which is different to the financial instrument that you'll use to finance your home. You need to have an appropriate financial instrument, and that's determined by the time value of that asset. And a desalination plant's got a 50-year lifespan. So if you've got an offtake agreement, you know, for a long period of time, let's say 30 years plus, then the unit cost of water comes down considerably. So it's not just a question of comparing it to what has happened in the past with emergency desalination projects, which in South Africa almost invariably have become failures for a variety of reasons.
12: Because what the city is proposing as its public-private partnership, a 20-year relationship starting to produce completely by 2030, 2031, 5 billion rand, between 50 and 70 million litres of potable water per day. And a lot of the people I've talked to who are at universities in the Western Cape and who deal with water issues say that that is just crazy to be spending that amount of money for that little water.
21: Well, you know, what's the alternative? Where are you going to get the water that you need? You must remember that we only look at the water scarcity side. Well, that's what the media tends to focus on. What's happening now on the human migration side? How many people are coming into the Western Cape and thereby pushing the demand of water up dramatically, almost exponentially, I would argue. So, you know, these are long-term future things. And we've just got to get our head around the fact that we are either going to be competitive as an economy or we're not. And these decisions are very, very important. And unfortunately, they are very emotive in many cases. But we've got to, you know, come down to the facts. So the simple fact is South Africa needs, as a nation, approximately 25 billion cubic meters of water that is short at the national level. So we need to create that in approximately the next 10 years. And now that's the size of a market for new water. So are we going to attract capital into the country and use that to rejuvenate and kickstart the economy again? That's a public debate we should have. I believe that we should do this, but you know, it's obviously a public debate and everyone's got their own opinion about the matter. But I also think that given the way that South Africa is going at the moment, the future public-private partnerships is almost the only way that this is going to get financed. So I think in that regard, we're going in the right direction. And I'll say this about the city of Cape Town. They are also going in the right direction because they're making all the right noises. Their planning is all pointing in the right direction. The size plant they're talking about is big enough to start making a difference. And, you know, I therefore think that they will honestly become the trailblazers. The real trailblazers in the region are Namibia. They've set up big plants. You know, they've got one plant already, and they've got a second plant coming online, desalination plant.
12: Somebody has told me about the one between Sokop and Hentys Bay almost 10 years ago. The power use of it, and Carol says, I've understood that some of the problems we have with desal is that other countries might not have, is that our sea is a lot rougher and colder, which makes it more expensive than in many other places.
21: The roughness has got nothing to do with it, and the temperature has got nothing to do with it. A substantial cost of the engineering and design of it is actually the building of the pipeline. And you've got two pipelines. You've got a pipeline that comes in from the ocean, and you've got a pipeline that discharges your brine back into the ocean. So those two pipelines require considerable engineering. And if that is done correctly, then your brine discharge is not a problem. And your incoming influent flow is also not a problem. If you cut corners on either of those two things, then you're going to have long-term problems, as they had in the city of Cape Town when they decided to put that emergency desalination plant into a harbour that is polluted with oil and all kinds of other stuff.
12: Anthony Turton, thank you very, very much indeed. Anthony is a professor and specializes in water resource management. Lots of comment coming in, which I'll try and get to. John Matham on Cape Talk. It's 28 minutes now to 4 o'clock. Wesley Peterson has the latest Eyewitness News.
1: Thanks, John. Good afternoon. Mineral and Petroleum Resources Minister Gwede Mantashe is under pressure to speed up the restructuring of the fuel price, as global tensions send oil costs soaring. During debate on his department's 2.86 billion rand budget, political parties have stated the knock-on effect on the cost of living is crippling South African households, many of whom also depend on paraffin for cooking and heating. Mantashe says a government visit to the Strait of Hormuz is necessary to understand the impact of a blockade. Lindsay Dentlinger has more.
0: Minister Gwede Mantashe says despite the global turmoil and the high cost of it, there will be no shortage of fuel in the country. But he says the government should go see for itself what's causing the crisis.
3: We've undertaken to visit the Strait of Hormuz to see what is magic about this strait, a small passage of oil that destabilizes the world.
0: However, the EFF and Action SA have slammed the government's decision of more than a decade ago to sell strategic fuel stocks. Action SA MP Athol Trollip.
22: At a time when millions are already struggling with the cost of living, government has failed to cushion and secure our fuel reserves and cushion South Africans from rising fuel prices to provide long-term energy certainty.
0: The ACDP's Wayne Thring says the fuel levies, which add more than 6 rand to the price of fuel per litre, must be reviewed to align with the lived realities and struggles of ordinary citizens. Lindsay Dentlinger, Eyewitness News, Parliament.
1: Staying at Parliament, where Small Business Development Minister Stella Ndabeni has accused large retailers and illegal traders of standing in the way of local entrepreneurs in townships and rural areas. She says they've now come up with a new policy to counter encroachment on the local market by supermarkets and illegal foreign-owned businesses that includes more funding. Ndabeni has today tabled her department's 3 billion rand budget that focuses on advancing economic transformation and developing small enterprises. Babalo Ndenze takes a look.
23: The debate into the small business development budget heard how the country has more than 100,000 spas or shops valued at 200 billion rand annually. But Minister Stella Ndabeni says local markets and small businesses in the sector continue to be pushed out by bigger retailers and businesses operating illegally.
24: The competition from illegal foreign-owned businesses and large retailers and supermarkets encroaching on local markets. To support them, we have developed the Township and Rural Economic Development and Revitalization Policy.
23: ACDP leader Kenneth Meshwe says spaza shops contribute billions, but only a small portion is owned by locals.
25: Just 6% of spaza shops are believed to be owned by South Africans.
23: Ndabeni says the Small Business Development Department will target 1 million micro, small and medium enterprises to ease the cost of doing business. Babalo Ndenze, Eyewitness News, Parliament.
1: Meanwhile, KwaZulu-Natal police have dispersed a group of foreign nationals who had blocked entry to Durban Central Police Station demanding protection. The spaza shop owners say they fear for their safety amid sporadic demonstrations targeting undocumented foreigners. They visited the station yesterday asking for shelter and were given space to camp at Hoy Park. Today, they've again blocked entry to the station, saying they want police protection.
2: Then it reached a point where they were rebellious and they were saying that they would rather die in the hands of the police. They're not going anywhere. And as the police were to use minimum legal force to remove them from the station.
1: Police spokesperson Robert Nchiwenda adds the protest has also disrupted the daily functioning of the station.
2: And there were people who turned back, thinking that police are under fire or the station is not accessible. But it's not the case.
1: In Syria, police are investigating a car bombing in Damascus that's reportedly killed one person. A security source says the explosive was likely planted in a vehicle near a building affiliated with the Defense Ministry. Cape Town weather tomorrow, a 30% chance of rain in the morning, becoming clear skies with a light southeaster, a low of 17 and a high of 24. The top story this hour, Mineral and Petroleum Resources Minister Gwede Mantashe is under pressure to speed up the restructuring of the fuel price as global tensions send oil costs soaring.
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13: Happening in traffic this afternoon, still clearing that accident scene at Main Road and Clove Valley Road, southbound between Boys Drive and the Fishhook SAPS. Report of a stationary truck on Rhodes Drive. That's backing up traffic all the way through towards Hospital Bend. You might want to find an alternative route around that, straight onto Constantia Main, and then from Constantia Main through towards the Kirstenbosch area, or probably Main Road, to take that Main Road down to where you need to be. Traffic lights faulty in Stickland at Butler Ray Road and LaBelle Road, out in Guguleto at Steve Biko Drive and Governor Mbeki, as well as Governor Mbeki and Becker Street. I'm Zane Johnson, more Eyewitness News traffic in 15 minutes.
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12: We are waiting for Leon Kluger to join us via Zoom to celebrate South Africa's continuing success at the Chelsea Flower Show. If you haven't heard the South African exhibit, won gold earlier today, and a couple of hours after that was named Best in Show. So while we're waiting for Leon to join us, I'll keep going through some of the listener comment on the cricket and the selling out of all the tickets for the after New Year's test against England next year. Stephen saying there's an article by Neil Manthorpe in the Business Day saying all the tickets were allocated to the likes of the Barmy Army, so basically none were left for Joe Public. And Pierce says Newlands can stick their tickets where the sun doesn't shine, won't see me again. Rick asks, is there a filter on the test ticket system to stop scalpers buying in bulk to resell later? There generally is, although there are tickets being made available via Viagogo at the moment, but do be careful. Quite often those tickets are advertised despite them not being in hand, as it were. France is saying, I accessed the Newlands Test Cricket link at the moment the clock struck 9 a.m. 2 or 3 minutes later, there wasn't a single ticket available for purchase on any of the 4 days, and we have a voice note as well.
4: Hi John, I'm also a disgruntled cricket supporter. Surely we don't have to take this from CSA. It's a disgrace. This is a badly run organization that cannot manage funds, that cannot manage relationships. This is why we sit in this position. Yes, they have to make money other than Newlands Test, but they still can manage it both ways. Give tickets to local supporters and to the Barmy Army. Anyway, thanks Joe.
12: Yeah, this is why I think it's really important, I repeat, I think it's really, really important that Cricket South Africa give us the facts. They tell us how many tickets were available to the general public. And that means the general public in South Africa and the general public in England. They need to give us a breakdown and say, of the 25,000 tickets that are available every day, if 25,000 is the number, X number go to sponsors, X number go to the Barmy Army, X number go to whomsoever, and that leaves Y number for the general public. And that's not going to be a big number. What is all of the tickets were made? I doubt that it's all of the tickets for the Barmy Army. And Cricket South Africa owes us an answer. Rodney saying there are usually a few hundred tickets that land up in the hand of corporates anyway. But give us the breakdown. Tell us what the breakdown is. And then we can assess how fair we think that is. Because it is, again, I say it is entirely possible with modern technology to go back to the WhatsApp that said, I was online at 9 o'clock and 3 minutes later everything was gone. Given the huge interest in this, English cricket supporters, South African cricket supporters, there might have been in that waiting room, I don't know, 100,000 people? And so if there are 10,000 tickets per day available, 40,000, those are going to go very, very quickly. What else have we got? We're struggling to get through to... He doesn't have a roaming number. I tell you what we're going to do. Let me give you some commercial news. I have a roaming number for somebody who is in part of the team, and we'll see if we can use that, because Leon is struggling to join our Zoom link, and he doesn't have a phone that can take an international call. So let's take some commercial news, and if we don't get him, then we will try and do something else.
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12: All right, I'm very glad that Leon Kluger has managed to join our Zoom link. Congratulations, Leon, to you and your team at the Chelsea Flower Show, gold and best in show.
7: Good afternoon. Yes, sorry, a little bit of a delayed Wi-Fi connection, but yes, it's a very, very happy day for us here. We got gold early this morning when we arrived, and then we got the big surprise later when they announced that we are best on show.
12: Well, how much of a surprise was it really? I mean, you would have walked around, you would have seen the other exhibits.
7: No, it was a surprise. They actually fooled me a little bit, because the BBC said, no, they're going to do an interview with me quickly. And when I was doing the interview, I was saying, well, man, this guy that's asking questions, it's very bad at his job. And then it was actually just a foofy, and behind me, all the RHS people came with all the awards and things. So it was a big surprise. And there are some incredible gardens and displays. Yeah. So no, it was a very big surprise.
12: And you and I chatted, I think, on the day or the day after our design was announced, and the after fire element of it, what happens after a fire, and you explained to me then, as yeah. I think we all know to one degree or another, how fire is incredibly important in fynbos ecology, and obviously that touched the minds, the eyes, the hearts of the people who judge.
7: Yeah, it touched them. You know, even with the burnt element that we have in the garden, not only do you have a visual effect and the sound that we have with water and all of that, but you also have smell. So the charred wood that we used in the display gave you that, you know, that burnt feeling even before you reach the garden. You smell all of that burnt wood, a little bit like a braai vleis, but it was good enough.
12: And Jenny Malcolm, who's part of your team, sent me a photograph of the team after you'd finished putting up the exhibit, which took many, many, many hours. And I mean, it's a large team. You hold the trophies and so on, but you know, there's Tristan next to you, there's Jenny, there's all the other people who were part of it. The 1, 2, 3, 4, 5, 6, 7, 8, 9, 10.
7: Yeah.
12: More than a dozen people.
7: No, there's a lot. Yeah. And honestly, there's no way I can do it on my own. That can never happen. And each one has a very important role in making this happen. I mean, talking about Jenny does all the logistics on this side in the UK for us, which is an huge job and takes months to do, and so does everybody with their roles. I mean, for me, working with a drill and a saw and things, it's very scary to look at. So I need people with those skills to also help us. So, yeah, it takes an army to do this.
12: Garden features a backdrop of burnt protea skeletons woven together alongside a golden flowing stream. Charred wood frames the edges of the display, creating an impression of the blackened landscape left behind by wildfire. And then artist Tristan Voetberg leading a team to assemble a sculptural vortex of burnt material, including charred wood and burnt branches sourced from the remnants. And that's a nice touch as well. You just didn't pick up some wood and burn it. You picked up the wood which had been burnt during the fires that swept us last year.
7: And some of the burnt wood came from farms where unfortunately they lost a lot of their produce in the protea fields, but we managed to use some of that wood to showcase the beauty of the burst open protea seed heads, which is so beautiful, and the regeneration process that happens after. So the one side of the garden is 2 months after the burn, and it's now starting to rain, and all the bulbs and orchids and annuals are popping up. You know, they have to fight for the sunlight, because after 2 years, around about that, the seedlings of the proteas will start to germinate and reach teenagehood, and then they will overshadow the landscape again, and then all the bulbs need to wait for the next phase of fire, which hopefully will be in about 15 years. And if the fire takes too long, and say it's 30 years, they will lose energy in their bulbs and a lot of them will wither away. And if it fires too early, say every second or third year, then the proteas don't reach adulthood to make seeds. So it's a very delicate balance that's been going on for hundreds of thousands of years. But we as humans are now new in this situation and trying to control it, which is not always working well.
12: And there are always stories associated with it. I mean, last year there was the fox that was coming in to drink the rooibos water that you'd put as part of the display.
7: Yes.
12: And then you recreated the fox footprints for when you brought Chelsea to Stanford later last year. And, you know, when you're putting together 20,000 stems of fresh-cut flowers and having a very limited time to do it, what are some of the stories that happened this time around?
7: This year was more logistical. So right when we were supposed to start to pick the flowers, and we have a very short window to do it, we had the strong rains and floods in the Cape. And a lot of the farmers, well, just about all of them, at one point told me that they don't think I'll be able to get any flowers, because we can't pick flowers that are wet. It's just not possible, because by the time they reach the UK, they will all be blackened by the water and the moisture in the boxes. So at some point, it was a touch and go whether we can come to London or not. And we had to make a decision. And luckily, sheer luck, there was about a 12-hour window period where some farmers said, listen, we can pick now, and we will try and do our best to dry the flowers. And they did, and they sent gorgeous flowers. One bonus was sending it at that time. It was really cold, so the flowers are in excellent condition. So that was one thing. The other thing is that we had to send it to London, but we go via Dubai, and obviously our flight there was cancelled. That's with our luck. But with a bit of maneuvering, we've managed to find a new flight a day later. So yeah, logistics this year was tricky, but we managed to get it here, and everybody pulled together to pull it off.
12: Hillary is suggesting that next year's theme should be after the storm, given what we've been living through recently.
7: Jeez, I'm not looking forward to seeing that devastation coming back.
12: And any interesting visitors, famous visitors to the
7: stand? Yeah, there's always somebody. Yesterday again, the royal family came past. We had Princess Anne coming to our stand. The king was a little bit more shy this year, so we didn't have him at our stand. But yeah, a lot, all the mayors and all the big celebrities we have. And what's the soccer player that's here?
12: There are a lot of them, so I don't know which one you mean.
7: No, Beckham.
12: There David Beckham, David yes. Beckham. He's no longer a soccer player. He's now a full-time billionaire.
7: Yeah, I know. Look at my sport knowledge now. I gave it away. Yeah, so he's, yeah, he's, he also has a garden at the Chelsea Flower Show this year. So that was quite interesting. And then, yeah, lots of other celebrities. But to be honest, we are just so focused on our garden and all the South Africans and all the guests that are here to tell them the story that we're not really looking for the celebrities.
12: And you will be able to do this in Stanford later this year. You know, I mean, I understand that maybe contracts need to be done and monies need to be found and so on. But the intention is to do
7: it. It's already confirmed.
12: Oh, fabulous.
7: Yeah, it's already confirmed. So the opening day is on the 12th of September until the 24th of September.
12: That is really good news. Has the Fox visited?
7: The Fox is here, and this year he wasn't shy. He came whilst we were working and came to visit us somewhere on the stand. So that was interesting also.
12: That's so cool. Leon, I know it's incredibly busy day for you and the team, so thank you very, very much to you and whoever was feeding you the information that you couldn't come to mind quickly, like David Beckham's name. Thank you very much, and congratulations again. So many people WhatsApping us to say congratulations, a little bit of South African excellence to celebrate. Leon Kluger, who's the head of that Chelsea Flower Show team.
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13: John, thanks very much. Happening in traffic this afternoon, there's an accident on the R43 after Benguela Cove in Hermanus, so just be careful if you are in that particular area. A crash on the Olifant Safir Avenue and Manchester Street in the Cape Farms area, and then some good news for you if you're stuck on that M3. The stationary truck on Rhodes Drive has been cleared and traffic should ease up within the next couple of minutes. Traffic signals faulty in Philippi at Stock Road and Lanzarac Avenue, and then the Franschhoek Pass remains closed to traffic until further notice. Also, the R43 for Leesdorp, that road is closed to traffic until further notice. Two bridges have collapsed on that road. And please note that there's currently no access through Rawsonville. The bridge over the Small Blar Rivier has also partially collapsed. I'm Zane Johnson. More Eyewitness News traffic at 4 o'clock.
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12: A voice note about something not part of our previous discussions in the first 56 minutes of PM Drive.
3: Hey, John, just heard on the news that the government wants to send a special commission to go and see what the hell is going on in the Strait of Hormuz. What will they possibly figure out that the rest of the world doesn't already know about that? What are they going to do? What are they going to say? What are they going to see and come back and say, yeah, no, it's a bizarre. Like, why? It's like they have to go there. They're like, they've got a deal somewhere to go sign. It's bizarre to me. I don't get it.
12: Yeah, and nor do Joe and Grant. Grant writes, the cost of a government delegation to the Strait of Hormuz would keep several families

influence with the Gulf states to change the trajectory of what the Gulf states are thinking and doing about this. They have absolutely no influence with the leadership of Iran. We know for sure they have zero influence with the government of Israel and the government of the United States of America. So, you know, Guido, when you get home, I presume that the government supplies you with DSTV, multi-choice, and so you have all the news channels. So go to CNN and go to Al Jazeera and go to the other news channels and just watch an hour and a half of their coverage of what is going on in that part of the world, and you will be as knowledgeable at a significantly lower cost about the issue than you would be if you went there and took people with you, because I just, you know, here's a suggestion. They could look for the Guptas while they are there. There's a suggestion. Yeah, Pete also saying, I've just read that Gwede Mantashe says the government needs to visit the Strait of Hormuz to understand the problem. Speechless. Indeed, it's utterly, utterly ludicrous. What else have we got from listeners? We've got a lot of stuff. MAGA leadership and Gwede, same WhatsApp group. They are thick, thieving fossils. How about Gwede skips the taxpayer-sponsored international trip and just Googles all the info he needs to understand, and then there's Google Earth for the visuals. On the desalination conversation I had with Anthony Turton, Christopher writes, I was hoping the professor would work the following two questions into his opinion. One, why go to privatization? Partnerships, privatization, public partnerships first. Is reconfiguring budgets not an option? Not even under a new government with hypothetically different approach to water management? And two, is it possible to build modularly, starting off with maybe 10 megalitres and progressing to 100 megalitres? Many are aware of what happened in the UK with privatised water and the mess and unaffordability that now face undoing. There's a lot more. There is a lot more. I'll try and get to at least some of it in the remaining 2 hours. After the news, we're talking to Judge Dennis Davis about impeachment rules and processes. John Matham on Cape Talk. It's 4 o'clock.

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2: The Western Cape counts the cost of severe flooding and no bail hearing yet for an alleged sister killer. Good afternoon, I'm Wesley Peterson. The small farming town of Rawsonville is among those slowly recovering after severe storms and devastating floods that have claimed four lives in the Boland region. Last week, emergency crews carried out a dramatic rescue operation on a farm between Worcester and Rawsonville, evacuating 23 farm workers and their families, including babies, elderly residents and people with disabilities, who were stranded on rooftops. The Breede Valley municipality says at least 140 people remain displaced and are being sheltered at community hall. Nduduzelo Nene is there.
3: Spooky's town informal settlement built along a riverbank in Rawsonville was left badly damaged after floodwaters burst through the area, washing away shacks and destroying homes and belongings. 60-year-old Shamil Koopman says the floods destroyed his household items and the buggy he relies on to earn an income doing odd jobs.
4: My buggy come in, it's run, but no, it got nothing to do with the buggy.
3: Breede Valley's acting municipal manager, Raymond Esau, says urgent action is needed to protect vulnerable communities living near riverbanks.
5: We have to have discussions as to why people's houses are so close to these riverbanks and how we can assist and provide a safer living space.
3: Authorities say relief efforts are continuing as affected families begin the long process of rebuilding their lives. Nduduzelo Nene, Eyewitness News in Rawsonville.
2: The Van Leeuwen wine estate in Robertson is having to clean up more than a million bottles dirtied by floodwaters. The farm is among many hard hit by recent storms.

0: Orms and spokesperson Marily McKillany says the cellar was completely flooded, impacting wines already packed and ready for export. She says flood-affected stock may still go on sale.
1: So at the moment, our immediate focus is just on cleanup operations, okay. And there will likely be some flood-affected stock available at a later stage, and we'll communicate that when the time is right.
0: The estate has also lost a couple of barrels of wine, while a lithium battery room for its 1,200 solar panels was also completely underwater and later caught alight. McKillany says 50 hectares of vineyards planted after the last heavy floods were damaged, despite precautionary measures.
1: We are no strangers to floods. We have had floods in 1981 and in 2024. We're also quite hit, but nothing quite as unprecedented as what happened on the 12th of May.
0: There's been another delay in the case against the 63-year-old woman accused of beheading her older sister. Aletta Rose has today made a brief appearance in the Bellville Magistrates Court. She was expected to bring a bail application, but has instead now requested an Afrikaans-speaking lawyer. Camre Clark reports.
2: Aletta Rose entered the courtroom and immediately objected to being filmed by the media before proceedings had begun. Her legal aid lawyer informed the court that her client did not want her as a legal representative and didn't want an interpreter. The court was further told that no instructions had been received regarding her bail application. Rose's bold speech and direct conduct drew attention in court. The son of the murder victim, Menno Rose, said her behavior was nothing more than a delay tactic.
3: I'm really quite surprised because that's not how I know my aunt.
2: The matter has been postponed to Thursday, when Rose will appear via video link from Paulsmoor Prison to determine whether an Afrikaans-speaking legal representative has been secured for her. Camre Clark, Eyewitness News, the Bellville Magistrates Court.
0: One of South Africa's top infectious disease experts, Professor Tulio de Oliveira, says there's nothing to worry about regarding the Hunter virus. Today, de Oliveira was awarded with a Gold Order of Mapungubwe during a national order ceremony at the Sefako Mahato Presidential Guesthouse in Pretoria. It is in recognition of his research and public education during the height of the COVID-19 pandemic. With South Africa being one of the few countries across the world with a confirmed Hunter virus case, de Oliveira says it's unlikely this will result in a COVID-like situation. Hunter virus, a group of viruses carried by rodents that can cause severe respiratory illnesses when contracted by humans.
4: No, you have no reason to be worried about the Hunter virus. Yeah, it's a difficult to transmit virus, and that's quite clear. So since the first case came and was hospitalized in South Africa, so we haven't seen almost no cases. So we are talking from a ship, a boat with very close contacts, less than 20 infections, and that show that how difficult to transmit that virus.
0: And the European Parliament has approved stricter import rules on foreign steel to protect the industry from cheap Chinese exports. The measure will almost halve the current duty-free quotas for steel imports. Duties of 50% will be levied on steel outside the quotas, up from the current 25%. The new rules are due to come into force on the 1st of July, after EU member states give their final approval. Gold's at $4,532.25 an ounce, the rand 16.66 to the dollar, 22.33 to the pound, 19.35 to the euro. Brent crude's $110.95 a barrel.
5: Happening in traffic this afternoon, clearing an accident at Olifants Rivier Avenue and Manchester Street in the Cape Farms area. The stationary truck and Rose Drive has been cleared. Traffic starting to ease in that area. And traffic lights faulty in Stickland at Butler Ray Road and LaBelle Road.
6: And in your auto sports, Arsenal are desperate to watch Man City fail tonight in their Premier League game with Bournemouth. This for a chance to win that Premier League title after 22 years. While Xabi Alonso will be watching from afar as Chelsea play their final home game tonight. And Springbok coach Rassie Erasmus honoured with the National Order of Ikhamanga.
0: Cape Town weather tomorrow, a 30% chance of rain in the morning, becoming clear skies with a light southeaster, a low of 17 and a high of 24. The top story this hour, The small farming town of Rawsonville is among those slowly recovering after severe storms and devastating floods that have claimed 4 lives in the Boland region.
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10: 4:08. Very good afternoon. Up first, Judge Dennis Davis on the legalities of the impeachment review and impeachment committee processes. And then I'll talk to somebody from the African Center of Migration and Study, co-author of a new paper, Who Gets to Belong? The Quiet Exclusion of Care in South Africa's New Immigration White Paper. After the news at 4:08, the RMB Africa Crossing with Crystal Alderson. We'll be having a look at some of the things that Namibia seems to be doing right. 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
10: It's quite difficult to know exactly what is happening, if anything, in terms of the Constitutional Court-ordered impeachment process against Cyril Ramaphosa. Cyril Ramaphosa has said that he is considering taking the matter on review. Media reports quote ANC sources close to the president, whoever that might be, as saying he's very definitely going to review the original independent panel report headed by Judge Ngorbo, which suggested that there was prima facie evidence that he had a case to answer. And there is some debate about whether he could, should, will, won't approach the courts to interdict the parliamentary impeachment process from continuing with the 31-member committee, which it has been announced will be set up, or whether the two processes can run in tandem in parallel. Judge Dennis Davis joins us now. Dennis, good afternoon. This is very new, so there's no case law to look at. What's your sense of what the legalities are around this?
11: Well, let's start off with the point that you made, John. I mean, you summarized it pretty well. In relation to whether, in fact, he could get, that is the president, an interdict restraining parliament from going ahead. I think that would be very difficult. I agree with you that it's not certain. But we do have a judgment of the Constitutional Court in the Ota case versus Sanral, in which Deputy Chief Justice Moseneke, I think in cases like this, where there's a constitutional obligation to, as it were, process an impeachment motion, it's a very high bar to get an interim interdict, and I very much doubt that would succeed. So I suspect that they're not going to try to do that, given that judgment, and therefore the only way in which the process would be halted, I suppose, is twofold. One, the Speaker could herself decide to say, hang on a moment, let's wait until the judgment of the High Court is determined, and then we'll go ahead, depending on what that says. Or alternatively, the court goes so quickly that, because understand there's going to be an urgent application before the High Court, I suspect a full bench. If it comes out quickly, well, given what the Constitutional Court said, if it set aside Judge Ngorbo's report, that would be the end of the matter.
10: It's very hard to separate the individuals and the details of this case out from the sort of legal principles that might underlie it. But it does seem to me reasonable that you put one process on hold while another process unfolds, which has a 50% chance of rendering the first named process moot, because the decision in the second process says that the original independent panel report was fatally defective, therefore an impeachment process is null and void.
11: Yeah, I think that's logical. And if you're the Speaker, you could well understand that that would be, I'm not suggesting she's doing it, I haven't the slightest idea, but you could well understand why that would be the logic that would inform a decision, which is to say, well, if you're going before the High Court on an urgent basis and assuming that the particular hearing is going to take place on an urgent basis next couple of weeks, well, then what's the point of going ahead? Because if the court decides that, in fact, that particular report really isn't really worth anything, then in the day there is no impeachment process to continue. So I agree with you. I don't think, as I say, that it's easy to get an interdict, notwithstanding what you said, because of the high bar that the OTA case actually set for those kinds of proceedings. So I don't think that's going to happen. But I agree with you. Now, of course, in the normal course of events, you could have this on an urgent basis. A judge or the judge present who would be dealing with this could set a very, very tight timetable. Presumably, you'd want three judges, and you'd want them to actually hear it as a matter of urgency and get the damn judgment out as quickly as possible.
10: I don't know how often you had to consider motions for urgent applications to a court, but I mean, what is the situation in South Africa in terms of your personal experience sitting on benches? Does this matter seem ripe for an urgent hearing?
11: I would have thought it is ripe for an urgent hearing because, you know, for a whole range of reasons, including all the ones that we're discussing, which is, you know, an impeachment of the president is a very serious business. And if the president is suggesting that there is no evidential basis to proceed, I think a court should hear it on an urgent basis. I think it's in the national interest that that should happen. I have experienced that personally. I was the judge who basically set aside or ordered the question of a motion of no confidence to be proceeded with when there was an absence of anything within the rules, so that the Speaker could hold up a motion of no confidence if it had basically been moved by the opposition parties. And if I recall correctly, I heard it in a particular week for 2 or 3 days, and I disgorged myself with the judgment 4 or 5 days later. It's perfectly possible that that could happen. And I think that's what should be happening here. Because you can't, I mean, the fact that you're having these conversations with me and others, I heard yesterday, as I understand it, the leader of the DA in Parliament suggesting that the Speaker should have to think about this is quite right. But the fact that we're having these conversations, I think, is indicative of the urgency that the matter actually be decided one way or the other as quickly as possible.
10: And I wonder, and we're moving away now from strict matters of law into something else, but I wonder about the impeachment process, and if it happens, and part of my thinking around this includes the fact that there are 31 members, so every political party except two represented on this, and the ad hoc committee looking into Mkhwanazi's allegations tells us that truth is a matter not terribly important. Political posturing is the most important matter to most of the MPs on these committees, and the same is going to be true of this one. And given the limited, because let's just remind people, Dennis, that the impeachment committee is limited to the four causes originally asked for by the ATM. So,
11: yes.
10: You know, and I want to know what happened as a citizen, as a commentator. I want to know what happened because I simply don't believe that we know anything approaching the full story. But I doubt that the impeachment process, if it happens, is going to give us that.
11: Well, you've highlighted one thing, which is absolutely right, and which I think so many sort of commentators who purport to know what they're talking about but don't have alighted over. This particular process is only concentrates on those particular aspects of the motion of impeachment which the ATM filed, which is, as you rightly say, is whether he was a farmer, or whether in fact he reported to the police, and whether in fact General Roda should have had a role in all this. We won't know on that particular set of complaints. We won't know, quite frankly, you know, how you justified depositing $580,000 in a safer. So all of that stuff that you and I are intrigued about, not actually before that parliamentary committee. And then the second point that you make is, I don't know how you appear in front of 31 people, because presumably the president would be able to bring his legal representative to that hearing and essentially contest the evidence. But, you know, with 31 people hearing it, it's hard enough when when you appear in front of 5 judges or 11 judges and they're all trained and they're experienced. I have not the foggiest idea how this is going to work coherently.
10: I suspect it's not going to work coherently. Thank you very much to Judge Dennis Davis.
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5: Happening in traffic this afternoon, there's an accident on the R43 after Benguela Cove in Hermanus, so be careful if you are heading towards the CBD of Hermanus and Horsten. You've got a vehicle that's left the roadway there. A crash at the Olifants Rivier Avenue and Manchester Street in Cape Farms area. And then, of course, Cape Town to Brackenfell along the N1 is about an hour and 10 minutes travel. Your N2 through towards Somerset West is an hour and 20 minutes travel. And that's all because a lot of traffic is still sitting backed up on Hospital Bend. If you leave Hospital Bend from Searle Street down towards the Newlands Avenue and Rhodes Drive area, it's going to take you about 45 to 50 minutes to do that journey. The traffic signal's faulty this afternoon in Guguletu at Steve Biko and Governor Mbeki, and then also Governor Mbeki and Baker Street. Those lights are down. I'm Zane Johnson. More Eyewitness News traffic in 15 minutes.
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10: Sunshine and, for the time of year, warm conditions tomorrow, 17 to 24, with a light southeasterly wind. Partial cloud cover on Thursday, Friday, Saturday, and Sunday, and high-level cloud cover on Monday. The temperature is not so different from one day to another. 15 to 20 on Thursday, 14 to 20 on Friday, 14 to 21 on both Saturday and Sunday, and 14 to 19 on Monday next. The winds they're all light. Thursday from the northwest, Friday from the south-southeast, Saturday from the southeast, Sunday from the south, and Monday from the south-southeast. But all of them forecast to blow at 5 knots, which is just under 10 kilometres an hour. So once again, the weather for the running of the Sanlam Cape Town Marathon on Sunday looks pretty A1.
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3: South Africa's revised white paper on citizenship, immigration and refugee protection is, I think it's fair to say, facing some criticism from civil society groups who argue that it is entrenching exclusion through documentation systems and migration controls. And that point of view is put together in an opinion piece with several authors, one of whom, Dr. Rebecca Walker, joins us now. Rebecca is with the African Center for Migration and Society, but here she is representing something called the Collective Voices for Health Access. Rebecca, very, very good afternoon.
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3: Please just, if you can, I mean, this is complex stuff, but if you can, give us a simple explanation of the point you're trying to make.
6: So the point we're trying to make is that the South Africa's new immigration white paper, which for those who don't know is a sort of radical overhaul of South Africa's immigration system, and it's merging three separate acts, the Immigration Act, the Refugee Act, the Citizenship Act into one. So we're arguing that this new white paper is quietly excluding vulnerable people from accessing healthcare and will ultimately harm the broader health system, and not just going to harm migrants, but will harm sort of everybody in South Africa. So it's, even though the white paper has been revised a number of times, and there was an open call for submissions, and a number of different organizations, coalitions, individuals submitted their views and mainly concerns about the white paper. The latest version, which has actually been passed by Cabinet in March, has not taken consideration of these concerns. And we are raising those concerns again because we're really worried about the kind of exclusion that's becoming entrenched through this white paper at a time when anti-migrant sentiments are becoming louder and louder in South Africa.
3: And they are becoming louder and louder, not only in South Africa, but just about everywhere around the world where there is a significant... Mm-hmm. Well, not everywhere. I was reading a really interesting article earlier today about Welsh and Scottish nationalism in the local government elections. For the first time, the Welsh Nationalist Party, which is a kind of left-wing nationalist party, has taken control of Welsh politics, local government politics. And the Scottish National Party is continuing. And there, those nationalist governments are talking about welcoming migration. But generally, and Spain is another one that is welcoming migration, but just about everywhere else one can think of, anti-immigrant sentiment is getting louder and louder. What does the law say now about undocumented migrants and access to healthcare? Because if you listen to the likes of Operation Dudula and the latest group, the March group, they will tell you that South African citizens are being denied health care because undocumented migrants are soaking up all the care available.
6: Mm-hmm. And I think it's important to acknowledge from the outset that we know there are challenges in accessing health care for everyone who is using the public system. But diagnosing the cause of this as undocumented migrants is completely unsupported by evidence and, it's not a fact claim. So if we look at what the law actually says at the moment, and we start with the Constitution and the National Health Act, everyone can access primary health care through clinics. You do not need to be documented, excuse me. You do not need to be able to produce documentation as long as the clinic is able to sort of take note of you in some way. You are constitutionally allowed to access primary health care, and that's absolutely critical, because denying people access to basic care will cause a huge, much greater and more expensive problem for the health system. At a higher level, if you move on to hospitals and more specialized care, that's when it becomes based on your income, and you will face a uniform fees system. So they'll evaluate what you're entitled to based on your income. If you are unemployed and if you're from a SADC country, you should be treated as a South African, and therefore your health care should be free. And in addition to that, all pregnant mothers and lactating mothers and children under six are entitled to free access, free healthcare at all levels. So constitutionally, that's where things stand. But we've seen that being violated again and again. The government's had to be taken to court again and again to reaffirm that what's written in the constitution. And it's because of this claim that the healthcare system is crumbling due to migrants that, you know, the rights to healthcare are being sort of held up as the main problem in South Africa, when actually that's just scapegoating.
3: And Rebecca, how would the revised white paper on immigration change any of that?
6: So I think the key thing to note is that, ironically, the white paper doesn't mention healthcare exclusion. And this is exactly the point, because the policy produces exclusion without explicitly stating it. So the proposals in the white paper link, for example, civil registration to access to state services. They introduce digitization of digital verification as a gatekeeper to services, stronger enforcement linkages between departments. None of that mentions healthcare, but all of it creates an architecture that, when applied to the clinic or the hospital, produces a documentation check at the door. And it's exactly the kind of thing that we see Operation Dodula and March on March doing. And that is that now we're doing is we're building that exclusion into the infrastructure. And what we're arguing in our piece is that what this paper could have said is that it's protecting access to healthcare, regardless of immigration status, or introduce firewalls between health data from enforcement. Because we've seen, and you mentioned the broader global context, we've seen across the globe, but particularly in the US, what happens when people become scared of accessing healthcare, become scared of making themselves visible. It doesn't deal with any of your structural institutional problems. It drives people underground, and it introduces this sort of general atmosphere of fear. And we're seeing that both at a policy level, but also on the ground in the actions of Operation Dodula and March on March, who are very visibly and vocally challenging, you know, basic rights.
3: You see, again, I find myself in this awkward position where maybe if I were threatened by or felt threatened by immigrants, documented or not documented, I might feel differently. But I'm not threatened, but so I'm able to adopt this liberal attitude of let's not ignore the concerns of South Africans, but let's educate South Africans, let's keep giving them the facts and the empirical evidence that they don't keep South Africans out of schools, they don't keep South Africans out of primary healthcare clinics. But at the same time, there is a reality on the ground which, if not acknowledged and dealt with, brings different kinds of governments to power which are even worse for immigrants. And I wonder if at least part of the solution is not to make the process of turning an undocumented migrant into a documented potential long-staying contributor to South African society so much more efficient than it is at the moment.
6: Absolutely. And I mean, I think that's, you know, that hits the nail on the head. What we see is between, you know, the challenges in accessing services, which obviously not everybody is affected in the same way. We know that those who are most marginalized often face the most exclusion. And the policies we see in that gap is exactly where these vigilante xenophobic organizations are capitalizing. But I don't think we should just assume that that exists amongst people who are struggling to access services. I think generally the narrative of non-documented migrants, and of course it becomes illegal migrants, which is, you know, most people are rendered illegal because they can't access documents. That narrative is strong across all of society in South Africa, and as you said before, globally. So it is a very strong narrative, and it has currency because it deflects from dealing with the real problems. And when, as Collective Voices for Health Access, when we've run workshops or we've talked with those working within the health system, not everybody actually knows who is entitled to what within the health system, knows what migrants' rights are, knows the issues around migration. So I actually think there is a gap there that needs filling with more information. And I think, as you said, if people were able to actually become documented in the first place and able to easily be documented, and remember that South Africans themselves, 13% of South Africans do not have IDs. So they are also non-documented and will also face challenges accessing clinics and will have problems accessing other services if this white paper goes forward. So, you know, being able to access documents would actually address a whole load of these problems. But of course, that leads us back to government failure as opposed to focusing on migrants themselves.
3: Thank you very much to Dr. Rebecca Walker. 28 minutes now to 5 o'clock. John Matham on Cape Talk, and Wesley Peterson has the latest eyewitness news.
0: Thanks, John. Good afternoon. Mineral and Petroleum Resources Minister Gwede Mantashe is under pressure to speed up the restructuring of the fuel price as global tensions send oil costs soaring. During debate on his department's 2.86 billion rand budget, political parties have stated the knock-on effect on the cost of living is crippling South African households, many of whom also depend on paraffin for cooking and heating. Mantashe says a government visit to the Strait of Hormuz is necessary to understand the impact of a blockade. Lindsay Dentlinger has more.
5: Minister Gwede Mantashe says despite the global turmoil and the high cost of it, there will be no shortage of fuel in the country. But he says the government should go see for itself what's causing the crisis.
7: We have undertaken to visit the Strait of Hormuz to see what is magic about this strait, the small passage of oil that destabilizes the world.
5: However, the EFF and Action SA have slammed the government's decision of more than a decade ago to sell strategic fuel stocks. Action SA MP Athol Trollip.
8: At a time when millions are already struggling with the cost of living, government has failed to cushion and secure our fuel reserves and cushion South Africans from rising fuel prices to provide long-term energy certainty.
5: The ACDP's Wayne Thring says the fuel levies, which add more than 6 rand to the price of fuel per litre, must be reviewed to align with the lived realities and struggles of ordinary citizens. Lindsay Dentlinger, Eyewitness News, Parliament.
0: Staying at Parliament, where Small Business Development Minister Stella Ndabeni has accused large retailers and illegal traders of standing in the way of local entrepreneurs in townships and rural areas. She says they've now come up with a new policy to counter encroachment on the local market by supermarkets and the illegal foreign-owned businesses that includes more funding. Ndabeni has today tabled her department's 3 billion rand budget that focuses on advancing economic transformation and developing small enterprises. Babalo Ndenze reports.
9: The debate into the small business development budget heard how the country has more than 100,000 spas or shops valued at 200 billion rand annually. But Minister Stella Ndabeni says local markets and small businesses in the sector continue to be pushed out by bigger retailers and businesses operating illegally.
10: The competition from illegal foreign-owned businesses and large retailers and supermarkets encroaching on local markets. To support them, we have developed the Township and Rural Economic Development and Revitalization Policy.
9: ACDP leader Kenneth Meshwe says spaza shops contribute billions, but only a small portion is owned by locals.
11: Just 6% of spaza shops are believed to be owned by South Africans.
9: Ndabeni says the Small Business Development Department will target 1 million micro, small and medium enterprises to ease the cost of doing business. Babalo Ndenza, Eyewitness News, Parliament.
0: And the greatest marathon champion has today touched down in Cape Town to run his first marathon in Africa. Kenyan legend Eliud Kipchoge is on a mission to run marathons across all 7 continents, and it starts on Sunday with the Sanlam Cape Town Marathon. The race is vying to join Boston, New York, Berlin, Chicago, London, Sydney and Tokyo as an Abbott Major, of which Kipchoge has a record 11 victories.
12: Apapola like actually under run a pitiful race on Sunday. Under run with all 37 people who are actually registered to participate on Sunday. So it will be a beautiful day. It will be a beautiful actually, it'll be an historic day for all of us to assemble in Cape Town as Africans and, you know, run together, go through the finishing line and make Cape Town a world major marathon.
0: Kipchoge explains his passion for running.
12: My huge ambition is to see people running. My huge ambition is to make South Africans get out of their doors and run. The second is that I want to make South Africa a running nation. And I know South Africa is a really sporting nation, but I want to make more and more South Africans run.
0: Cape Town weather tomorrow, a 30% chance of rain in the morning, becoming clear skies with a light southeaster, a low of 17 and a high of 24. The top story this hour, Mineral and Petroleum Resources Minister Gwede Mantashe is under pressure to speed up the restructuring of the fuel price as global tensions send oil costs soaring.
13: EWN Traffic.
14: Happening in traffic this afternoon, there's an accident on the into outbound before Browning Road. You've got a crash also at Willie Funds, Rafir Avenue and Manchester Street. That's in the Cape Farms area. That stationary truck and roads drive has been cleared, but it's left backed up traffic all the way from Searle Street down the M3 up towards Paradise Road. And that delay is going to cost you, and that journey is going to cost you about 45 to 50 minutes. Cape Town to Brackenfell along the N1 is an hour and 10 minutes. And then Cape Town to Somerset West, an hour and 20 minutes. Traffic signals faulty in Philippi at Stock Road and Lanzarac Road. And a few places still closed to traffic due to the flooding and the rains on Monday, Tuesday. Franschhoek Pass remains closed to traffic until further notice. The R43 for Leesdorp Road, that is also closed to traffic. And of course, the Rawsonville access, the bridge over the Small Blaar Rivier, that is partially collapsed and that's also closed to traffic, so you can't get to Worcester West via that particular route. I'm Zane Johnson, more Eyewitness News traffic in 15 minutes.
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3: It is time at 22 minutes to 5 o'clock for RMB Africa Focus, brought to you by RMB, a leading African corporate and investment bank. And this Africa Focus is back for a fifth season to explore Africa's economic resilience and strategic role in global economies. Over the coming weeks, we'll look at how several African countries are sustaining momentum, unlocking opportunity, and positioning themselves in a continuously evolving global landscape. For decades, the narrative of African energy has been dominated by the established giants of West and North Africa. Today, we turn our attention, as is African attention, turning to Namibia, where major offshore oil finds, green hydrogen ambitions, and renewed mining are reshaping the country's prospects. The primary catalyst for this shift is the frantic pace of offshore exploration in the Orange Basin. Economists say that the Southern African sleeping giant is waking up. To unpack what this moment could mean for Namibia, we're joined by award-winning journalist Crystal Alderson. Hello, Crystal.
15: Good afternoon, John, and good to talk to you about Namibia. And who would have thought that it's a sleeping giant waking up?
3: Indeed. I mean, it's geographically quite large, but population-wise, it's pretty small, fewer than 3 million people. And it's going through this potentially very, very long-lasting economic shift from oil and gas. What's happening? What does it mean for the country?
15: So, John, Namibia has always had commodities. If we look at uranium, they've had diamonds, and then they've also had a little bit of agriculture. But the past few years, there's just been this sort of frantic offshore exploration. And this is, of course, for a country with no prior history of oil production. And suddenly they're finding themselves with a swarm of global operators that's committing massive capital expenditure. So we see that Namibia is set to become the deepest offshore production site in the world. And they say this is likely to push the existing technology and is really seen as one of the most challenging projects that some companies will undertake. So we're looking at already an investment that they're saying of 100 million that companies are putting in. And the project is operating around 6 kilometers beneath the surface. And we're looking at foreign direct investment in different industries. And so what we see and hear from economists, John, is that Namibia really, with this frantic pace of offshore, the fact that they now have this oil, developers, foreign direct investment, international companies are now coming. And so Namibia is basically going to be transformed into this major construction zone.
3: And Crystal, we you know, oil and gas sort of the jumping off point, if you like, but apparently Namibia is also carving out a space in the green hydrogen market. And that's something we're talking about in South Africa, but it's not a dominant part of the energy conversation here. So talk to us about how green hydrogen can become a genuine second pillar of the economy, or with Namibia as it is South Africa, something for the future down there.
15: I think with Namibia, they've actually had funding. So we see the African Development Bank approved a $10 million loan to a local company. And because they do have this location, they have abundant wind and solar, it's really becoming a major frontier market for Namibia. And I spoke to RMB's oil and gas league in Namibia, Angelique Peek, who explained what the next steps for this will be. John, have a listen.
16: Yeah, it's an interesting question because the timing and the geopolitics have also changed that conversation quite dramatically over the last 2 to 3 years. So second pillar, I would say, is probably not quite going to be the case. 2, 3, 4 years ago, green hydrogen was definitely going to take over from fossil fuels in the world as one of the renewable energies, together with solar, wind and other opportunities. But the geopolitics and the world have simply not gotten there. Technology is not quite there. Price discovery globally is not quite there yet. And then in Namibia itself, the oil and gas story has simply overtaken the conversation. So what has happened in Namibia is that the big green hydrogen project is most certainly still getting funding to be developed. It's still looking like it's going to come and become something that will create jobs and opportunities, but it's probably a much longer trajectory. It's not a 2-3 year plan. It's maybe a 5-7-10 year plan as to when that plays out. But supplementary to that, your green industrialization is starting to become a bit more of a story.
3: And look, Namibia, like many African countries, is struggling with an unemployment problem. And one of the criticisms that I've read, Crystal, about the oil and gas discoveries and the amount of attention that the Namibian government is giving it, is that it's going to end up with a lot of money flowing out to overseas investors, as not going to be of significant benefit to Namibians in terms of GDP growth and unemployment reductions and so on. What's your view?
15: John, so firstly, I think we have to acknowledge it really has one of the biggest, highest unemployment rates, in sub-Saharan Africa, because it's got a small population, less than 3 million people, and the labor force is around just under 900,000. We're looking at the official statistics standing around 36.9%, with youth unemployment between the ages of 15 and 24 standing at 44%. Now, for a country with that small population, John, you can imagine what that means for the country. And so the president, of course, she has pledged these radical shifts. And she, in fact, addressed the Namibian International Energy Conference. And it happened a few weeks ago in the capital, where she basically told the industry, Namibia is open for business, but it has to be also that they create jobs. So she promised voters that she's going to deal with unemployment, and she's talked about radical shifts, but of course it has to happen. And we're looking at these oil and gas findings next 4 to 5 years. Companies are under pressure, John, to ensure that they actually have job internship programs, because the president wants to say, she said she wants practical solutions to deal with the unemployment problem. So, yeah, she's put a big focus on apprenticeship programs in the sector, also a big focus on education, because the reality is, John, these sectors are highly skilled sectors. So you can't train someone in 1 to 2 years. You actually need to invest. And so there's a big focus, at least from what I hear from the economists, that job creation has to accompany all these new business deals that's happening in Namibia.
3: And then finally, the Nigerian industrialist, richest man in Africa, we're often told, Aliko Dangote, has said, how about using Namibian storage facilities to transport fuel from there into the broader southern African region? How practical is that a suggestion?
15: Well, we're already seeing that there's talk. So last year already he announced plans to build this 2,000-kilometer fuel pipeline from Walvis Bay through to Botswana to Bulawayo in Zimbabwe. And he's already working with the African Export and Import Bank, and they've already set up a $3 billion facility. And this, they see, of course, part of the Africa Free Trade Agreement, intra-Africa trade. So we're looking at, it will be a storage facility in Walvis Bay with a capacity, they say, of 1.6 million barrels. It will be the storage place to facilitate fuel distribution to Botswana, Zambia, Zimbabwe, Namibia, of course, and parts of the DRC. So, John, lots of things happening in Namibia, and who would have thought our neighbor might be overtaking us in a whole set of different economic plans?
3: Well, as long as we learn whatever lessons they have to teach us, Crystal. Thank you very much indeed, Crystal Orderson. 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
3: We are supposed to doing sport. Our sports reporter is in Johannesburg this afternoon, Tato Maloto. We are, okay, he's there.
13: EWN Sport.
3: Tato Maloto.
17: Very good afternoon, John. I am here, and so are Man City, who are, I guess at this point, have a lot of options as far as their squad is concerned. Fully fit, Pep Guardiola has all his men to choose from in their final two Premier League games of the season. It's Vitality Stadium, who are lighting up at 8:30 tonight. Bournemouth welcoming the Sky Blues there. It is a must-win game for City if they don't want to hand the league over to Arsenal. And maybe, just maybe, this isn't just another massive football night for Pep Guardiola, but rather the beginning of the end of an era at Man City.
18: Win our game, it's not a hand, but we cannot lose the Premier League because they don't win and we don't win. That just cannot happen. Let's win the game to arrive in the last chance, and after that, like it's not our control, wait.
17: For Xavi Alonso, he will be watching from afar as Chelsea play their final home match of the season tonight. They come up against Spurs. They have to make that short trip across London, Spurs, in order to potentially fight for not being relegated. That game kicks off just after 9. In rugby, head coach Swayze the Brain has named his team for this weekend's Rugby Africa Women's Cup in Kenya. Anati Kolo will lead the squad of 28 players with Tandilwe Mazwai, Abigail Smith, Logan Wellman, as well as Zetu Kaza, all getting their first ever taste of being in national colours. In some feel-good news, Springbok head coach Rassie Erasmus was honoured with the National Order of Ikhamanga in gold, all this for his inspirational leadership in rugby. Finally, on the cricket pitch, Mohammad Rizwan hit an unbeaten 75 as Pakistan reached day 4 of stumps in their second test against Bangladesh on 316 for 7. All they need right now is 121 runs to win. Meanwhile, the IPL today has the Rajasthan Royals, who won the toss and chose to bowl first in their game against Lucknow Super Giants. Tato Maloto, I with this new sport.
3: Thank you, Tato. Craig tells me that green hydrogen is a bit closer in South Africa than I might think, and has sent me to a link sent me a link to something that I'm sure I will not be able to understand. It is a draft scoping report for Phelan E-Fuels near Saldanha and Hopefield. The last time I had a conversation with an academic about green hydrogen and how close it was in South Africa, it was a couple of years ago, and he was going, you know, there's a lot of hype, but not much substance. But perhaps time for another look then.
13: EWN, EWN Business.
3: Stephen Quiddis, good afternoon.
19: Good afternoon. Hype on the Money Show? Not a chance.
3: Never.
19: Never. No green hydrogen tonight either, I'm afraid to report. So oil prices, although we should get closer to it, because oil prices are just pushing above $110 as I talk to you now, John. That, of course, having the impact you would expect on the JSE. Platinum prices down 2%, gold down 1 2/3%. So that's all having the usual kind of impact. The JSE All Share Index down 1%, mid-cap, financials are down 0.58, industrials up 0.92, and then resources down 3.45 on the day, for the kind of reasons we've come to expect. So Sibanye, AngloGold, Goldfields, Implats, all of them down really significantly on the day. Shares in Boxer are down 6.45%. So what happened is, after trading closed yesterday, Pick n Pay said it was selling around 11.5% of the shares in Boxer that it held through an accelerated book build. They did hold 65% of Boxer. It now owns around 54%. Pick n Pay was down earlier. I suspect, and we'll talk more about this on the Money Show, that's the plan, that this is being read as a signal that Pick n Pay needs the money from the sale to finance its turnaround. We probably have got around 4.7 billion rand from that. And so, in a way, it's a bit like selling the one thing that's working, or part of the thing that's working, which is Boxer, to try and sort out the thing that's battling, which is Pick n Pay. And that's how people are seeing it for the moment. We'll keep an eye on that and see how it moves, because it does seem to be one or two issues in that Pick n Pay turnaround. The Bytes Technology Group, based in the UK, but have a dual listing here. They're up 4.84. Tungela up 4.25%, and Naspers and Prosus up by around 3.5%. Karoo up again. You know, I have to say about Karoo, there might be other factors in this, but last week when they gave an update and they seemed to have strong results, they dropped dramatically. And since then, they've just been, I think, more than reclaimed what they lost. PSG Finance are up 2% and Grindrod up 2% as well. Grindrod's been a consistent performer recently. The hospital group Netcare, they said today their executive head for strategy and health policy, Melanie Da Costa, will be taking over as CEO. Dr. Richard Friedland will be leaving the job at the end of the year. Netcare says Da Costa is a chartered financial analyst, has 20 years' experience of executive management in the South African healthcare sector, so she'll be taking over. That'll be the 1st of January. In the US, a bit of a sell-off in heavyweight chip stocks, also concerns around inflation, treasury yields still going up, so concern about essentially the American economy. The Dow Jones is down 0.29, the Nasdaq down nearly 1.25%. The S&P 500 is down 0.78. The gold price, $4,490.73. Platinum, $1,935.20. It's Brent crude, John. $110.18 a barrel, really the issue. And then the rand taking a pounding as a result, I'm afraid to say. The rand to the dollar, 16.74, to the euro, 19.42, to the British pound, 22.41. More good news in an hour. Stephen Quiddis, EWN Business.
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14: Happening in traffic this afternoon, clearing that accident scene on the end to outbound just before Browning Road. It's going to back up traffic from Searle Street going down towards Hospital Bend. You've got Olifants, the Fier and Manchester in the Cape Farms area. That an accident is also being cleared up at the moment. And your traffic lights faulty in Philippi at Stock Road and Lanzarack Road. I'm Zane Johnson. More Eyewitness News traffic at 5 o'clock.
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20: Hi John, apologies if you've already raised the topic, but I'm sure if not, you will get to it at some point this week. I'm not sure your opinion on CSA selling out Newlands Cricket for the New Year's Test to overseas away supporters. Yeah, I think it's a bit disgusting, to be honest. I understand, you know, South Africa makes, what, 30-40% of their yearly revenue, the CSA, on this test match, or on these type of test matches, incoming tours. But I think, you know, to cut off your local public, your home support, you ultimately are there, you know, rain or shine, supporting your CSA T20 tournament. It's not acceptable, really. I mean, I still think South Africans would have paid a premium for those tickets anyway. I know I would have tried to at least try to get a test match ticket at probably the same rate that the English were paying. So I think it's something that we need to make a bit of noise about. You know, CSA is in a mess. But to be honest with you, you can't have greed overpower, you know, your locals. I think it's disgusting.
3: Warren, I did raise it earlier. I said that I had been approached by a lot of listeners who are very unhappy that they did not manage to get a ticket when the bookings opened. And I also said that we had approached CSA for comment. And let me just check with my team. They have not yet responded. We'll try again tomorrow, because I do think it is important that they tell us exactly what happened. I know I'm repeating myself, and some of you will have heard me saying this before, but others like Warren didn't hear my original remarks. I think CSA owes it to us to tell us how many of the 20 or how many tickets are available per day for the 4 days for which tickets were sold. They need to tell us how many of those were available for the general public. And the general public includes people in England who aren't part of the Barmy Army. Because I did say, and I still believe, that it is possible for 12,000 tickets per day to sell out within 5 minutes, which is apparently what happened. A couple of people have said 2-3 minutes. Others have said that at 10 minutes after logging on, they were told that the tickets had been sold. So I think CSA needs to say to us, of the whatever number of tickets were available, they were contractually obliged by their arrangement with the English Cricket Board to provide whatever percentage it was, and the sponsors, and then tell us how many

0: try again tomorrow.
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2: Flooded communities look ahead as mopping up continues and South Africans detained as another Gaza-bound flotilla is intercepted. Good afternoon, I'm Wesley Peterson. As the Western Cape counts the cost of severe storm damage, a flood-affected community in Rawsonville is asking the Breede Valley municipality to relocate them to safer ground. Devastating flooding has destroyed homes and damaged belongings in the Spookiestown informal settlement that's located along a riverbank. Several farms in the area had also flooded, prompting the rescue of 23 people stranded on rooftops between Rawsonville and Worcester. Nduduzelo Nene is there.
3: Residents here say the area floods regularly and that they have repeatedly asked the municipality to move them to vacant land that is not flood prone. Johannes van Veek says he has lived in the settlement for more than 20 years and claims residents' pleas have been ignored for decades.
4: There is ground in front, there by Yellow Camp. We can go there after 1 year or maybe 6 months. We can start building our own houses there. And there's never wet. The rain was falling a lot, but there is dry.
3: The municipality says it is looking into the possibilities of providing safer living spaces for communities living along riverbanks. Ndutuzelo Nene, Eyewitness News in Rawsonville.
2: The Van Leeuwen Wine Estate in Robertson is having to clean up more than a million bottles dirtied by floodwaters. The farm is among many hard hit by recent storms, and spokesperson Marilee McCallanay says the cellar was completely flooded, impacting wines already packed and ready for export. She says flood-affected stock may still go on sale.
5: So at the moment, our immediate focus is

0: some cleanup operations, okay. And there will likely be some flood-affected stock available at a later stage, and we'll communicate that when the time is right.
1: The estate has also lost a couple of barrels of wine, while lithium battery room for its 1,200 solar panels was also completely underwater and later caught alight. McAlenay says 50 hectares of vineyards planted after the last heavy floods were damaged, despite precautionary measures.
0: We are no strangers to floods. We have had floods in 1981 and in 2024. We're also quite hit, but nothing quite as unprecedented as what happened on the 12th of May.
1: A bail application for a 63-year-old woman accused of killing her older sister has again been postponed in the Bellville Magistrates Court. The legal aid representative for Aletta Rose has today told the court she's requested an Afrikaans-speaking lawyer. Rose is accused of decapitating her 80-year-old sister Constance Skoltz and severing her hands in March. Today, her hostile demeanor drew attention throughout the proceedings, and her alleged victim's son, Menno Rose, believes her theatrics are delay tactics.
2: But I'm quite surprised to see this morning that she's very audacious, outspoken, and she is like an energy that I've never seen on her before.
1: The courts also heard the accused son has distanced himself from his mother and is no longer depositing money into her account. He had previously expressed his intention to withdraw his support as she was convicted in 1997 of killing her brother-in-law during a domestic dispute.
2: I cannot say that he says so. What I could allude to is that he don't want to be any part of this, because this is now probably the second time that he's going through this. And the first time was with the passing away of his uncle, you know, at the hands of his own mother.
1: International relations has condemned what it calls the abduction of South Africans from a global Sumud flotilla bound for Gaza. The department says the group was intercepted in international waters and may face detention in Israel, even though it was on a civilian-led humanitarian mission. The South African government is calling for restraint, respect for international law, and the immediate protection of rights and dignity, while Durco assists in securing their safe and immediate release. Here's an extract from a TikTok video from the flotilla by Haja Kagiso Al-Tahiri Ajum Matia.
3: This is a non-violent mission and it is lawful under Article 23 of the 4th Geneva Convention. I call on my South African government to demand for my release and the release of other comrades being illegally detained by Israel.
1: And legendary house DJ Oskido has today been awarded the Silver Order of Ikhamanga for his contribution to South African music. The musician, whose real name is Oscar Mdlongwa, says more investment is needed into South African music as the industry grows at the global level. The National Order's award ceremony took place at the Sfako Mahato Presidential Guest House in Pretoria today. Oskido says the arts sector needs recognition.
4: We are in the new era of the music industry, so therefore we need to open our ears, eyes, and then we learn, and then we educate each other on this new process. And with the music industry, I mean, fine, we are doing well. Amapiano, I mean, now they've really made it international. If you can look at now the Afro House scene, it's huge at the moment. So yeah, we're in a good space.
1: Gold's at $4,532.25 an ounce, the rand 16.66 to the dollar, 22.33 to the pound, 19.35 to the euro. Brent crude's $110.95 a barrel.
5: Happening in traffic this afternoon, still clearing that accident scene on the end to outbound at Browning Road. Cape Town to the Brackenfell area, it's 1 hour and 10 minutes travel time. Cape Town through to Somerset West, you are looking at 1 hour and 20 minutes travel time, and the traffic signal's faulty out in Philippi at Stock Road and Lanzarack Road.
6: And in your auto sports, it's do or die for Man City tonight when they come up against Bournemouth in the Premier League. While every single point matters for Spurs, who travel to Stamford Bridge to meet Chelsea. And bad news for the Blitzbox, they head into their final two tournaments of the World Championships without two youngsters. Find out who they are just before 6.
1: Cape Town weather tomorrow, a 30% chance of rain in the morning, becoming clear skies with a light southeaster, a low of 17 and a high of 24. The top story this hour, as the Western Cape counts the cost of severe storm damage, a flood-affected community in Rawsonville is asking the Breede Valley Municipality to relocate them to safer ground.
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10: Very nearly 9 minutes past 5 o'clock. Up next, Judith February of Freedom Under Law about the overburdened Constitutional Court and what could and should be done to unclog the pipeline. And then we'll get an update on what has happened with the missing prosecutor in the Joe Ferrari Sibanyoni case. And we have Rapid Fire this week. We are Monday, Tuesday, Wednesday, Thursday and Friday looking for an interesting question to then consider all five for the most interesting of all. And that question will win for the asker the grand prize of one night's bed and breakfast for two. The room will be a deluxe room at the Claremont Boutique Hotel and dinner at the on-site Felt and Vine Bistro. That's worth 16,000 rand, an opportunity to live the way most of us don't often get the opportunity to live, even if it is for only one night. But what a memorable night it will be. Call us on all sorts of things. Don't restrict yourself, please, to what I have put on the table. You hoy something on and say, what about this? Pick it up and eat it, John, if you can. 021-446-0567, email johnm@capetalk.co.za and WhatsApp us on 072-567-1567.
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10: Freedom Under Law released a new report earlier today warning that South Africa's Constitutional Court is facing a growing backlog crisis. Applications to the apex court having nearly tripled over the past decade. According to the report, the number of applications rising from just over 100 a year in 2010 to nearly 400 by 2021, placing enormous pressure on the country's highest court. We're joined now by Judith February, who is Executive Officer at FUL. Hello, Judith.
11: Hello, John.
10: It was kind of inevitable once the decision was taken that the Concourt would be the apex court on all sorts of things, not just as was in the case, was the case in the beginning, on matters with obvious constitutional import.
11: Absolutely, John. And that was the 17th constitutional amendment in 2012. And essentially what that amendment did was to say that the Constitutional Court jurisdiction was over any matter which, and I'm quoting here, raises an arguable point of law of general public importance, which ought to be considered by the court. And it obviously, you don't have to be a constitutional law expert to see that almost any case could be capable of falling into that category. And at the time when these the amendment was made, there were many who made submissions around this and said, well, how are you going to deal with the volume? And also, it means that the Judicial Service Commission has to change the way it looks at people who are eligible for that court, because they are now generalists, in effect. And that is having an impact also on the efficacy of that court.
10: Judith, just take us back to the beginnings of this 12th Amendment to our Constitution. What was the reasoning? And at the time, were most people thinking, yeah, it does need to consider more than the relatively narrow niche of cases it has been considering since it was established?
11: Mm. Well, John, it's an interesting question, because this morning on our webinar, we had Professor Hugh Corder, who some of your listeners may know, taught many of us law at the University of Cape Town. And he was involved in the constitutional negotiations in the 1990s, where this question was live. You know, do we have just one court? Do we have a court with separate chambers, a constitutional one, and one which looks more like our current Supreme Court of Appeal? And essentially, it was decided then that in the interim constitution that we would have a specialist court. And part of the reasoning for that was that you had the what was then called the AD, the Appellate Division, which is now the Supreme Court of Appeal. And there was a concern that there were apartheid-era judges on the Appellate Division at the time, and that they would be perhaps less comfortable with the new constitutional democracy and interpreting the Constitution, and that they would also perhaps be tainted by the apartheid past. And so it was decided that something new should come, separate and new would be set up. And that's, you know, we're all very excited by this court. But in fact, that court had quite a small workload at the beginning. And, you know, there were the cases around the right to life and so on, which came before the court. But it had a small workload and so started almost increasing its jurisdiction and started looking at matters which were perhaps outside of its purview. And in 2012 then, although, you know, that was a while after the court was actually begun, there was this amendment. And so it also, what it showed us is that the amendment, which is, of course, Parliament's amendment, because there were parliamentarians who were looking at the issue. But that once that happens, once something goes to Parliament, you know, it's sort of outside the realm of the judiciary. And so you often get the sorts of issues that that are arising here with regard to concerns about the workload that hadn't been considered by MPs who are further away. So the history is an interesting one, and there was jurisdictional creep in a sense.
10: So what do we do about this? I mean, it hasn't been helped by the fact that vacancies on the Constitutional Court took time to fill and there were temporary appointments and so on. But we now have a fully constituted bench, I think, for the first time in a while. And the length of time that they are taking to produce judgments is getting longer and longer and longer. The Concord Impeachment Committee judgment of recent took, you know, a couple of years. And Mandisa Meyer, the new relatively new head, said it's my fault, I take responsibility for it. But it's an untenable situation because there's some very, very important matters that are being decided on by the Concord, and we need to get their decisions because they are final decisions. There's the rescission recourse, but thankfully that seems to have fallen into disuse.
11: Yeah.
10: So what do we do? Do we have some kind of, I don't know, triage system? What are the options for making the load manageable so judgments are delivered timeously?
11: Yeah, John. I mean, you talk about the workload. What our report says is that the Concord, and just to say that our report builds on very good research that is being done also at the University of Cape Town by Nerina Ali and Leah Brunzeyer, and also the extensive media reports by Ground Up and others who have assiduously looked at backlogs. So that court is now receiving over close to 400 applications a year, and the average period between a hearing and judgment has more than doubled over the past decade. Just on the Palapala matter, I mean, that judgment took 17 months. The Chief Justice, she apologized at the beginning of her judgment, which is well and good. But, you know, she didn't give any reasons for the delay, which I think is problematic. And also that court needs to really be seized, the leadership of it needs to be seized with the issue. So onto your question, John, I mean, what we do in the report is we're not prescriptive. We have short, medium and long term possible interventions that could be made. And some of them are what I call the low hanging fruit. Administrative decisions that can be made by the court around its own rules and its own procedures. It seems to me quite telling that the last time the rules of the Constitutional Court were amended was in 2003. So those rules which govern its own processes around, for example, how you are going to write papers for an appeal, for instance, how will you apply? The court can very easily, in our view, make new and fresh rules about that. For example, setting out page limits as to how many pages an appeal should be. For example, disciplining the profession is what we call, so that people do not make spurious arguments and chance their way to the highest court. And so those sorts of issues around disciplining the profession, that can in fact already assist the court, imposing, as I said, page limits, developing a more rules-based approach to that interests of justice test. So where the court broadens its jurisdiction, what rules are they putting in place to say, we will hear this, we will not hear that? And that is a question of precedent. So when something is turned down, why do you turn it down? A quick, sharp ruling on that would help the next litigant to decide whether or not something will be tossed out.
10: Yeah.
11: And so having a reasoned judgment to explain why an application for leave to appeal is refused. So those are what I call the low-hanging fruit.
10: Unfortunately, Judith, we don't have time for the medium and the long term. No problem. But thank you. It's perhaps an opportunity to discuss this at another time. Judith February, Executive Officer at Freedom Under Law.
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5: John, thanks very much. Clearing that accident scene on the Into outbound before Browning Road is causing traffic to back up in the area. They're busy recovering the vehicles there. Still some heavy traffic on the M3 from Seoul Street all the way down towards Rhodes Drive, and it's a travel time of about 40-45 minutes getting you home through towards Constantia. And then traffic lights out in Stickland at Butler Ray Road and the Bell Road. Franschhoek Pass remains closed to traffic until further notice, and the Verliesdorp Road also closed to traffic due to two bridges that have collapsed in that area and along that section of roadway between the N1 and the N2. I'm Zane Johnson. More Eyewitness News traffic in about 10 minutes.
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12: Things people stress about in traffic. 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
7: Weather.
10: The weekly water dashboard did become available around lunchtime today, and it tells us that yesterday morning, Cape Town's dams were up by 19.9 percentage points at a level of 70.8. And that compares extremely favorably with previous years. Last year this time, 59.2, 60.2 the year before that, 61.2 in 2023, and 64.8 in 2022. And the rainfall recorded is also interesting. The biggest rain in the Cape Town area was recorded on the 11th of May in Newlands, 150 millimeters. Wemyshoek at 130. And then on the 12th of May, the most rain fell at the Woodhead station on Table Mountain, 51 millimetres. But if you look at the rainfall recorded, and the city records Blackheath, Upper Brooklands, Newlands, Steenbras, Table Mountain, Tierwaters, Kloof, Tigerberg, Voelflay, Wemyshoek and Wynberg, every single one of those stations has already recorded at least 20% more than the long-term average for this month. Tierwaterskloof, which is really important, is about 60% above the long-term average. Newlands has recorded 334 millimeters of rain so far this month versus a long-term average of 210. There is the possibility of tiny bits of rain, half a millimetre or so, potentially tomorrow, Wednesday and Thursday. It's in some forecasts and not in others. It is in the forecast for early tomorrow, but then whatever cloud and mist and rain is expected to disappear, 17 to 24 and a lot of bright sun shining with a light southeasterly wind. And the winds are all light for the rest of the week and generally from the south or southeast, except for, except for Thursday's wind, which is light and from the northwest. And it's partial cloud cover apart from tomorrow. So all that's left is the temperatures, 17 to 24 tomorrow, 15 to 20 on Thursday, 14 to 20 on Friday, 14 to 21 on Saturday and Sunday, and 14 to 19 on Monday. It's 23 minutes now past 5 o'clock. And to the case that I was talking about yesterday, having watched the Mpumalanga taxi tycoon, Joe Ferrari Sibagnoni, and his co-accused dancing out of the court after charges had been dropped against them because the prosecutor, Mkuseli Ntaba, did not pitch at the Kwaggafontein Magistrates Court. The magistrate waited 4 hours, getting increasingly incensed, and then decided to remove the charges from the court roll, which led to Mr. Sibagnoni and others dancing. Their dancing must be limited because the case will be re-enrolled. Head of the NPA, Andy Motibe, said the man's going to be suspended. The NPA saying earlier today they had tracked him down and would have a conversation with him. Mongezi Koko is the Eyewitness News reporter on the story. Mongezi, good afternoon. Have we found out whether the NPA has had a conversation with Mkhosile Ntaba yet? And if they have, do we know what they discussed and what conclusions, if any, they came to?
14: A very good afternoon to you, John. We haven't really heard from the NPA as of now, but what we do understand is that that meeting did go ahead this morning. So I just want to walk you through some of the timelines and developments that occurred. Yesterday, we had a conversation with the special director, or rather the director of special public prosecutions, who then indicated to us that the challenges that the NPA is facing, and I noticed that I didn't say his name, Mthunzi Mhaka, he spoke to us on the record and informed us that the challenges the NPA are facing at that time was that they're unable to reach advocate Mkhosile Ntaba and or locate him or speak to him. And he said this on the record. Now, this is polar opposite to what we heard from the NPA spokesperson, Kaiser Khanyaho, this morning, who indicated that there is an impression that Mkhosile had disappeared. However, they were not privy of the disappearance. So disparity between these two senior NPA officials. But we do understand that there are high-level ramifications that could affect the case, that could affect Mkhosile Ntaba as an advocate himself. Of course, we do know that there are internal disciplinary processes that are going to take place, but that aside, he also faces suspension. Now, the legal implications when it comes to the case are quite significant, as a matter struck off the roll in these circumstances cannot simply resume in court. It needs many high-ranking officials to decide on it, and then through written confirmation submitted to the court, and this will then re-enroll the matter. But they also, and by they, I mean the taxi bosses, Bafana Sindane and Joe Sibagnoni, along with the two co-accused, cannot be arrested in the manner in which they were. Now, the court previously heard that each of the accused, except for Bafana Sindane, who handed himself over to police, they were arrested by a group of almost close to 30 police officers, and they were citing that this was not necessary as they were not resisting. So a lot to unpack when it comes to the conduct of the police, but also it's a sort of a glimmer into what the defense had in store for the court to hear when it came to arguments that they were ready to present, speaking on some of the challenges experienced by their clients. And I mean, they're led by Sean Abrams, who's the former National Director of Public Prosecutions in the Republic, who has extensive knowledge and experience when it comes to public prosecution. So he really understood the law. And we also saw him go toe-to-toe with advocate Mkhosile Ntaba. But then what we also saw on Friday was Mkhosile Ntaba going against the chief magistrate, Thuthule Tonjeni, excuse me there, who was not very clear that she expected Mkhuseni Ndaba to arrive in court, and should he not, then there would be ramifications. And we saw that, the matter being struck off the court roll, and Mkhuseni Ndaba now facing a charge of contempt and also a warrant of arrest being issued against him. So the story is developing, and we are trying to piece it all together. And I must share, EWN reliably learned of threats of harm against some of the court officials. Now, this, of course, is with the police. We have been discussing some of these threats with the police just to see and understand. Do they understand? Do they know of them, and are they taking any action? And so far, we've been told that the police are aware of some of the allegations made by the court officials, but they cannot comment too much on that. So it's really a situation that remains mum. However, we need clarity as the media and as the people of South Africa.
10: Mongezi, some of my listeners talking about it yesterday were concerned that perhaps the reason the prosecutor decided to stay away from court is that there had been threats issued against him. The charges are around extortion, but it's also been widely reported that Sibanyoni is one of the so-called Big Five cartel, and if that's true, then, you know, the man wields some power. But it appears from what I was reading today that there was discussion on Friday between the prosecutor and the magistrate. Mm-hmm. The prosecutor saying, look, I can't come here on Monday. I've got something arranged. Travel arrangements have been done. And so please, can we postpone the matter to Tuesday? And the magistrate insisting that it start at 9 o'clock on Monday morning. And with that, one thinks that this is a kind of quite a staggering disrespect to the court, but not the basis of threats, because on Friday he was already saying, I've got somewhere else to be on Monday.
14: Now, look, John, and I see that we're coming up for headlines, but I must stress that Mkhuseni was open that he had matters to attend to. In fact, court-related matters in Mbombela, which is about 4 hours away from Kwaggafontein, stressing that he cannot move this as there's no alternative NPA-deployed attorney or advocate to deal with those matters. And also, when it comes to the presiding chief magistrate in that case, she used very strict terms. One of those was, I don't want to force this down your throat, but if I have to, I will. And it's also important for the listener to note that the chief magistrate usually allows both the defense and the state to debate and deliberate on an alternative date should one or the other party be unavailable. And when it comes to the ruling that we saw, this shocking ruling that we saw, is that the magistrate heard the submissions by the defense and instantly ruled. She didn't once go to her chambers, perhaps to go deliberate, or maybe even give Advocate Ndaba a chance to perhaps present to the court the details why he wasn't there. She made a ruling on the spot and found that Advocate Ndaba was in contempt, and then ruled to strike the matter off the roll, therefore releasing the four taxi bosses. And just to also clarify, Joe Sibanyoni was indeed implicated in the Matlanga Commission, or rather named in the Matlanga Commission, but none of those charges that are brought against him yet are in relation to the Commission's work. But we do have it on good authority that the Political Killings Task Team, which has since been renamed to sort of match in with the Matlanga Commission, they are investigating Joe Sibanyoni. And we could potentially see an arrest, but not linked to this particular case.
10: Thank you very much to Eyewitness News reporter Mongezi Koko. It is time for Rapid Fire. You won't win anything today. What you will have is a 20% chance of being considered for this week's grand prize, which is one night's bed and breakfast in a deluxe room for two at the Claremont Boutique Hotel and dinner at the on-site Felt and Vine Bistro. That is worth 16,000 rand. Give us a call now with a general knowledge question if you want your question considered on Friday for the grand prize. 021-446-0567. 021-446-0567. John Matham on Cape Talk. It's 28 minutes now to 6 o'clock, and Wesley Peterson has the latest Eyewitness News.
1: Thanks, John. Good afternoon. The Patriotic Alliance is making it clear it'll not vote to impeach President Cyril Ramaphosa. Parliament has already established an impeachment committee of 31 MPs who will be considering whether the president violated his oath of office. It relates to the alleged cover-up of the theft of $580,000 in cash from his Pala Pala game farm in Limpopo in 2020. Tabiso Goba reports.
15: Many parties in the GNU have played their cards close to their chest regarding the upcoming impeachment committee, saying their decisions will be swayed by the evidence presented. However, that's not the case for the Patriotic Alliance, whose leader, Gayton McKenzie, has already backed President Cyril Ramaphosa before the process starts. McKenzie spoke to media on the sidelines of the National Order Ceremony at the Sefako Makgatho Presidential Guesthouse in Pretoria today.
16: But I also want to be clear, so you mustn't be, there's no PA that will vote for the impeachment of President Ramaphosa. We will vote against the impeachment of President Ramaphosa because we understand what His Excellency is doing in this country, as far as nation building is concerned.
15: At this stage, it's unclear when the impeachment committee will begin its work, with reports that Ramaphosa is considering interdicting the process while he reviews the Section 89 panel report. Tabiso Koba, Eyewitness News.
1: Less than a week since Sisisi Tolashe was fired as the Social Development Minister, her acting replacement Sindisiwe Shikunga has paid tribute to her while delivering the department's budget in Parliament. However, chairperson of the Portfolio Committee, Bridget Masango, has spared no punches, slamming the slow pace of the department in finalising legislation meant to improve the lives of the country's most vulnerable. The president removed Tolashe last week following months of scandal linked to appointments in the department and a suspicious donation of cars to the ANC that ended up with her children. Lindsay Dentlinger takes a look.
17: Minister of Women, Youth and Persons with Disabilities, Sindisiwe Chikunga, is currently wearing two hats, as she also takes charge of the Social Development Department until a permanent appointment is made.
18: I wish to express my appreciation to former Minister Sisisi Tolashe for the work she has done in stabilizing the department as well as stabilizing its entities.
17: But committee chairperson Bridget Masango says it's concerning that a white paper on social development has fallen by the wayside despite being tabled to cabinet for approval.
18: The delays in finalizing this policy and its related legislation continue to negatively affect service delivery, accountability, and the optimal functioning of the department itself.
17: Masango says she's also disappointed by the unexplained delays in finalising legislation to protect children. She added that officials had also provided flippant responses for the failure to produce regulations to ensure the full implementation of the Older Persons Act. Lindsay Dentlinger, Eyewitness News, Parliament.
1: And on a day that foreign spaza shop owners have sought protection from police in Durban, a Zambian cyclist has arrived in Cape Town after a 3,300-kilometer journey from Lusaka to highlight regional integration across Africa. James Falanga has spent 34 days on his bicycle and says the trip is part of an initiative aimed at promoting African culture, tourism, unity, and youth empowerment.
19: Here, the way that something else, and then I had challenge, you can see my bicycle, I used to push it if I can't ride it, but still the wind was pushing me. Also, the mountains, they are so big, different from Zambia.
1: Falanga says he's grateful for all the support he received, especially on social media, as it kept him motivated and encouraged during the toughest moments of his journey.
19: It has been encouraging me. You know, some places I was feeling like, let me just stop, maybe I go back to Zambia. And then when I post the video, you could see people are saying, no, don't give up, my son. You're coming far and you're almost there.
1: Cape Town weather tomorrow, a 30% chance of rain in the morning, becoming clear skies with a light southeaster, a low of 17 and a high of 24. The top story this hour, the Patriotic Alliance is making it clear it'll not vote to impeach President Cyril Ramaphosa.
20: Cape Talk. Cape Talk. Rapid fire.
10: Questions this afternoon from Jerry in Grassy Park, or is it Jerry in Grassy Park? Who knows? Who cares? It's Jerry. That's the important thing. And Charlie and Milk Boss, you're up first. Hello, what is your question?
21: Hi, John. My question is, which animal has the largest testicles in ratio to its body?
10: There is a cricket, the name of which I cannot remember, which holds that very special I can't remember again, but I think the testicles are about 10% of the body weight of this thing.
21: Yeah, it's the tuberous bush cricket, and it's 14% of its body weight.
10: And what, if that were translated into the human form, what would a human what would a human scrotum weigh if it was 14% of body mass? Well, take it, if you weigh 100 kilograms, then your testicles would weigh 14 kilograms, which would be quite hectic. seeing as how we're on testicles, the heaviest testicles in the world belong to the blue whale. They are 500 kilograms each in weight. But it's also, you know, relative to body weight, it doesn't compare with the, what did you say, the bush cricket. Thank you for that, Charlie. Jerry, or is it Jerry?
0: Yes. Jerry, Jerry, whatever.
10: Whatever. I like that. I like that attitude. So, okay, whatever. What is your question?
0: My question is, 1939, the Springboks had to go play their first test against England. But they lacked something very important. Can you tell me what that is?
10: There was no Springbok rugby in 1939 because of the First World War breaking out.
0: There was 1939.
10: The only Springboks to play in 1939 were a team from the Coloured Rugby Board.
0: Well, the thing is, what they lacked was they didn't have jerseys kit to go play in England, and they borrowed from St George's Grammar School their kit. And they went to go play, and they won.
10: Jerry, I think you may well have the content right, but I know you've got the year wrong. I know you've got the year wrong, because 1937, Philip Nell's Invincibles tour to Australia and New Zealand, where they became the first South African team to win a tour in New Zealand. The line's not great. What do we do now? Because what happens when I throw doubt on a question? Let's assume that he's correct. He's just got the year wrong, okay? So I'm 100% certain that that did not happen in 1939. But it did happen that South Africa went on tour without jerseys and they borrowed from St. George's Grammar School. Let's accept that as real. And now vote on which is the more interesting question about which animal. Number one, frankly, I like neither, but we have to select one. Number one, which animal has the largest testicles compared to its body size? The bush cricket, that's number one. And a Springbok team that had to borrow jerseys from St. George's Grammar School, which is not too far away from where we sit now. That's number two. Can I have a show of fingers, please? Okay, Jerry, your question is the winner of the two, so it will be considered on Friday for the most interesting question of the week. And if it is decided so to be, then you will win one night's bed and breakfast in a deluxe room for two at the Claremont Boutique Hotel, with dinner at the on-site Felt and Vine Bistro, all worth 16,000 rand. Imagine waking up to the sound of rustling leaves, a fish eagle calling in the distance, or watching an African sunset as a still early winter breeze brushes over the savannah and a jackal announces nightfall. The Sabi Sabi collection offers all of that and more. It's a sensory reset, and goodness knows we all need that. 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
10: Steve Curtis, hello.
2: Good afternoon to you, John. Well, off the back of the big book build overnight by Pick and Pay through shares in Boxer, just looking at the Stock Exchange News Service, and Vukile, the property fund, saying they're also going to have a book build. They want to raise 2.8 billion rand through the issue of new ordinary shares through Vukile. we'll keep a very close eye on that. Oil price is really the dominant story of the day. Once again, I'm afraid they are slightly higher, still above $110. And that really had a bit of an impact on the JSE towards the end of the day. The All Share down 1.1%, 113,654 points. Financials down 0.5%, industrials up 0.96%, and resources down 3.79%. So platinum and gold were both lower. Platinum down by around 2% on the day. And that really dominating the JSE, as you can imagine. So Sibanye down nearly 6%. Anglo Gold down nearly 6%. Northam Goldfields, Implats, all of them down. We Buy Cars, John. They were up yesterday, despite saying that while their volumes were slightly higher, basically a lot of price pressure in the second-hand car market had led to lower prices. That had put pressure on them. They're down today. Down 4%. And then the other big story is around boxes. So Pick n Pay announcing last night a big accelerated book build. They were selling some of their Boxer shares. They wanted to raise 4.7 billion rand. That's pushed Boxer prices down. As you can imagine, we'll talk more about that on the Money Show tonight. Bytes, the technology group, headquartered in the UK. Secondary listing here, down up 5.8. Naspers and Prosus both up by around 3.5%. And Tungela up 3.6% on the day. And Karooooo up again 2.7%. Other news tonight, Netcare saying their executive head for strategy and health policy, Melanie Da Costa, taking over when Richard Friedland leaves as CEO. So she'll take over as CEO on the 1st of January. In the US, more concerns about inflation, US Treasury yields heading up as well, and that having a little bit of an impact. So some of the US markets a little bit more positive than they were, but still down so far. The Dow Jones down 0.54, the NASDAQ down 1.08, and the S&P 500 down 0.71% on the day so far. The gold price, $4,500.62 an ounce. Platinum, $1,936.10. Brent crude, $110.26 a barrel. The rand to the dollar, 16.72 to the euro, 19.41 to the British pound, 22.41. On the Money Show tonight, the latest on Pick n Pay. We'll talk, I don't know if you've been following it, John, but claims from the US, from Anthropic. They're one of the AI companies. They say their new model would be able to get through the vulnerabilities in any system. Does that have an implication for our banks? We'll talk about tracking and tracing cigarettes, booze, and medicine. And from 7:30, I don't know if you have a view, John, is private school worth it? All of the money you shell out, do you get your bang for your buck? That's one of the big sort of middle-class South African questions, I think.
10: Not for me, Stephen. I never had the money to even consider it. It was government schools all the way.
2: Well, that, I suppose, at least had simplicity. Stephen Curtis, EWN Business.
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5: John, thanks very much. Clearing an accident this evening at Squillstraat and Main Road out in the Northern Paarl area, and a crash at Klipfontein Road in Rondebosch. Your travel time still on the N1 between Cape Town and Brackenfell is 1 hour and 10 minutes. Looking a lot better on the M3. Heavy traffic on the M3 still from Searle Street down towards Rhodes Drive. It's 25 minutes for that journey. And the traffic lights faulty in Stickland at Butler Ray Road and LaBelle Road. Franschhoek Pass remains closed to traffic until further notice. I'm Zane Johnson. More Eyewitness News traffic at 6 o'clock.
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6: Very good afternoon, John. We're going to start in the Premier League, where Arsenal are just one win away from clinching that all-important title. But of course, not if Man City can help it. At 8:30 tonight, the Sky Blues use their match in hand against the Bournemouth side, who are fighting for a spot in the Champions League. But the true big headline today is that the BBC are reporting that Pep Guardiola will be leaving City come end of the season. For City fans, you might want to keep the name Angel Maresca at the back of your mind, because who knows, that might just be your new boss. For Chelsea, they have their third and final, or rather their final game against Spurs at home just after 9 tonight. Here's the Spurs boss, Roberto Di Zebre.
8: Stamford Bridge is difficult. It's a tough stadium because the players of Chelsea in this last 30-25 season have been fantastic.
6: And if you are wondering about Conor Gallagher, we've got some word for you.
8: From Commodore, I expect the same performance. He's doing a great player for us, great personality. He doesn't speak too much, but he speaks on the pitch. His work with his personality, and we are lucky to have one player like this.
6: Back home, Bafana Bafana's Mbekezele Mbogazi has TLB'd his way into the MLS Team of the Week. This after his Chicago Fire won 2-0 away to Montreal. With just 6 months in the US, the defender has become a mainstay in the team, playing 11 of Chicago's 13 league match games. In rugby, Zander Reiners and Nabo Sokoyi will miss the 7th World Championships tournament for the Blitzbox. Reiners continues to battle that stubborn shoulder injury, while playmaker Sokoyi recently underwent a shoulder surgery. For the ladies, Saturday sees the start of this year's edition of the Rugby Africa Women's Cup in Nairobi. Four-time champs and defending champions, the Springbok women, start their campaign against Madagascar, facing Uganda and Kenya next week. In the IPL, we see Rajasthan Royals, 215-3 against the Lucknow Super Giants, who are chasing that feat against at that point in time. Wrapping things up in Cape Town, legendary long-distance runner Eliud Kipchoge has arrived in the mother city for this weekend's Sanlam Cape Town Marathon. It will be the first stop on his global initiative, Eliud Running World, that will see him run marathons across all 7 provinces. Kipchoge opened up about his ambitions as far as the Cape Town Marathon are concerned.
9: My huge ambition is to see people running. My huge ambition is to make South Africans get out of their doors and run. The
7: Secondly is that I want to make South Africa a running nation. I know South Africa is a real sporting nation, but I want to make more and more South Africans run.
6: Tato Moloto, Eyewitness News Sport.
10: Thank you very much, Tato. Yeah, the Premier League could go down to the final round of matches on Sunday, all starting at 5 o'clock South African time. Bournemouth want 3 points, because Bournemouth have to get 3 points if they are to have any chance of Champions League football and knocking Liverpool off the final spot. So they are not going to roll over and die for Manchester City tonight. But Manchester City are playing for Pep. His departure from the club is, you know, it's going to happen. And so wouldn't be surprised if City will beat Bournemouth, and that knocks Bournemouth, that guarantees Liverpool Champions League football. And it takes, and then all that needs to happen, well, City have to win both of their games. And Arsenal, if City win both of their games, have to win their final game, which is away at Crystal Palace. Crystal Palace don't have much to play for, other than, you know, beating a London rival and stopping a London rival from winning the league. And if Arsenal draw that game and City win both their remaining games, then the goal difference will be on Manchester City's side. So if City win both and Arsenal lose or draw their final match against Crystal Palace on Sunday, then City are the champions and Pep goes out on a real serious high. And my son is an Arsenal supporter, so for my boy, I want Arsenal to win the league. But Pep's my man, even though he's from the noisy neighbours across the city. But Pep's my man, so yeah, tough one.
11: Aubrey Masango, weekday evenings from 8 p.m.
12: Buyelwe to Zungula, the Palapala issue. What is it that President Cyril Ramaphosa must answer for?
13: He must answer for having undeclared dollars to the tune of over $800,000. If I can come to your house and I see that you've got large stack of South African rands, I would think that you are involved in criminal activities. Therefore, as South Africans, we need to have that comfort to see that our head of state is not compromised and is not under any other influence.
11: Aubrey Masango on Cape Talk.
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0: I don't like cricket. 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
3: 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In agriculture, smart moves need smart insights. We get it. Good evening on your Money Show tonight. Why is Pick and Pay selling some of its shares in Boxer to fund its turnaround, and what should it use the money for? How our banks can prepare for the new era of AI hacking as Anthropic makes big claims about its latest model. SARS punts a new track and trace system for booze, cigarettes and medicines. Why government is imposing new tariffs on steel imports. And from 7:30 tonight, Warren Ingram on whether spending all of that money on a private school is a good investment in your child's future. All of that to come, but first, the very latest Eyewitness News.
4: Good evening, I'm Maki Malapo. We begin in KwaZulu-Natal, where a group of protesting foreign nationals in Durban have accused police in the province of failing to protect them. The group picketed at the Durban Central Police Station today and were met with rubber bullets and stun grenades. Three members sustained injuries during the demonstration, with one of them confirmed to have been hospitalized. Nhlanhla Mabaso is there and joins us on the line. Nhlanhla, we understand the group is still gathered this evening. What's the latest?
5: Well, Maki, they've just concluded a meeting with law enforcement authorities and the religious sector. Their final consensus reached was that they should disperse. However, they've now told police officers that in fact they will camp here until tomorrow because this is a refugee camp. Maki, they say police have failed to protect them, saying that they've been threatened, some of them stabbed in their business operations, allegedly by members of March and March movement. They say what was the protest to police officers was met with rubber bullets and stun grenades where they were dispersed. They say instead of police protecting them, police sold them out. We believe, Mikey, that they will sleep here for tonight, but they say they still want government to intervene in what they say is a crisis. Part of this march, Mikey, is the looming march that by the 30th of June they should have been left, and that's sentiments by the March in March movement. Santa Mabaso, Eyewitness News. I'm reporting live from Taconia Center in Durban.
4: The National Consumer Commission has announced another vehicle recall, this time affecting more than 400 Jeep Grand Cherokee and Jeep Wrangler vehicles. The NCC says it was notified by the supplier, Stellantis South Africa, that the vehicles may have various defects that could compromise safety. In the Jeep Grand Cherokee vehicles sold in 2023, the issue relates to the seatbelt warning indicator. The commission says the Jeep Wrangler vehicles sold between 2022 and 2024 have an issue with the instrument panel cluster, which may result in important driving information not being displayed. NCC spokesperson Peton Daba.
6: We say to owners, do take your vehicle back to the point of purchase or to any authorized Jeep for a full assessment, and where your car needs to be fixed, they are going to carry those fixes at no cost to you as a consumer.
4: We move to the National Assembly, where Acting Police Minister Firas Kachalia says the arrests of figures implicated in the Matlanga Commission will continue following the arrest of self-styled political fixer Brown Mokgotsi. Kachalia has also commended the police for the arrest of well-known high flyers posing as businessmen who now face serious criminal charges in court. He says it's important

0: to however note that most of the recent arrests and criminal charges against senior police officers are as a result of investigations that predate the Madlanga Commission. Kachalia was addressing a mini plenary of the National Assembly where he delivered his department's 127 billion rand budget for the 2026-2027 financial year.
1: South African Police Service has established a dedicated task team to investigate referrals arising out of the Madlanga Commission, and this task team is making progress. Arrests will continue, as we recently saw with Brown Mahotsi.
0: The small farming town of Rawsonville in the Western Cape is slowly recovering after severe storms and devastating floods claimed four lives in the Boerland region. Rawsonville was among the hardest hit areas in the Breda Valley municipality after heavy rains swept through parts of the province. Last week, emergency crews carried out a dramatic rescue operation on a farm between Worcester and Rawsonville, evacuating 23 farm workers and their families, including babies, elderly residents and people with disabilities who were stranded on rooftops. The municipality says at least 140 people remain displaced and are being sheltered at a community hall. Ntutuzelo Nene is in Rawsonville and files this report.
2: Spooky's town, informal settlement built along a riverbank in Rawsonville, was left badly damaged after floodwaters burst through the area, washing away shacks and destroying homes and belongings. 60-year-old Shamil Kwopman says the floods destroyed his household items and the buggy he relies on to earn an income doing odd jobs.
3: My buggy come in, it's run, but no, I got nothing to do with the buggy.
2: Breda Valley's acting municipal manager, Raymond Essau, says urgent action is needed to protect vulnerable communities living near riverbanks.
4: We have to have discussions as to why people's houses are so close to these riverbanks and how we can assist and provide a safer living space.
2: Authorities say relief efforts are continuing as affected families begin the long process of rebuilding their lives. Ntutuzelo Nene, Eyewitness News in Rawsonville.
0: And Mineral Resources Minister Gwede Mantashe has come under pressure from political parties in Parliament to speed up the restructuring of the fuel price as the global tensions sent the price of oil soaring. Today, Mantashe told the House that a government visit to the Strait of Hormuz is necessary to understand the impact the blockade on this waterway is having on fuel prices. The matter was addressed during a debate on the budget of his department. Lindsay Dentlinger has more.
5: Minister Gwede Mantashe says despite the global turmoil and the high cost of it, there will be no shortage of fuel in the country. But he says the government should go see for itself what's causing the crisis.
6: We've undertaken to visit the Strait of Hormuz to see what is magic about this strait, a small passage of oil that destabilizes the world.
5: However, the EFF and Action SA have slammed the government's decision of more than a decade ago to sell strategic fuel stocks. Action SA MP Athol Trollope.
7: At a time when millions are already struggling with the cost of living, government has failed to cushion and secure our fuel reserves and cushion South Africans from rising fuel prices to provide long-term energy certainty.
5: The ACDP's Wayne Thring says the fuel levies, which add more than 6 rand to the price of fuel per litre, must be reviewed to align with the lived realities and struggles of ordinary citizens. Lindsay Denklinger, Eyewitness News, Parliament.
0: Gold's trading at $4,506.23 an ounce. The rand at 16.71 to the dollar, at 22.39 to the pound, at 19.38 to the euro. Brent crude oil is at $110.57 a barrel.
8: And in your sport, two Premier League fixtures this evening, which could affect the top and the bottom of the table. Man City, the title challengers, head to Bournemouth, while Spurs look for safety as they face off at Stamford Bridge against Chelsea. And a legendary long-distance runner touches down in South Africa ahead of this weekend's Cape Town Marathon.
0: A look at your weather. A partly cloudy Wednesday in store for Gauteng tomorrow. Joburg will drop to overnight lows of 10 degrees and peak at highs of 18. Pretoria is at 12, also reaching highs of 18 degrees. Vereeniging is at 6 and 17 degrees. A partly cloudy day ahead for the mother city with a chance of morning showers and rain with moderate southerly winds at a low of 17 and a high of 24 degrees. The top story in Eyewitness News this hour. A group of protesting foreign nationals in Durban have accused KwaZulu-Natal police of failing to protect them.
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10: In Northcliff, there's still about a 30-minute delay on a Bayers Nordea between Judges and the N1 Fairlands. There's a bumper-to-bumper traffic. This is on the N1 southbound heading towards Soweto from Bayers Nordea to 14th Avenue, while in Roodepoort, also slow-moving traffic on Ondekkers. This is between Golf Club Terrace and Sonop. In Ekurhuleni, Boksburg North, traffic heavily backed up. This is on the N12 eastbound from Jet Park Road to Atlas Road. Boksburg South, expect about a 30-minute delay heading towards Brakpan on the N17 eastbound between Rondebult and Carnival City. This is due to ongoing roadworks. In Lynnwood, Pretoria, expect some delays on the N1 north from Atterbury to Storumfall. And in Hermanstad, leaving the Pretoria CBD, bumper-to-bumper traffic on Eskiam Patlele between Van der Hoof and the RAT. If you come across any other traffic issues, kindly WhatsApp us on 072-702-1702.
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12: 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In agriculture, smart moves need smart insights. We get it. Good evening. Welcome to the program. Already 10 minutes after 6. I'm Stephen Grootis. A day still where we're watching oil prices, watching what's happening around the Strait of Hormuz, but I think also watching developments here, the big accelerated book build by Pick and Pay overnight, essentially selling some of their shares in Boxer to fund their turnaround. We'll talk about that in just a moment. We'll speak to the finance ghost about that. I don't know if you've been following the story around Anthropic. They're one of the big tech titans in the US. They produce AI models. They've been talking for the last few days about their latest, it's called Mythos. They essentially say that Mythos is able to get through any kind of cybersecurity. And for the first time, we're seeing suggestions that, in fact, our banks are beginning to engage with this. And we'll talk to Sibusiso Sishi about that in just a moment. I think that's going to be quite an important conversation. I must say, personally, I'm not worried about our banks and their cybersecurity. If you look at how tightly regulated they are, I'm sure all of this stuff is top of mind for everybody, all concerned. And that's one of the things that really does give me comfort at the moment. I think that's going to be a really important part of that conversation. We will also, of course, talk about what's been happening with the track and trace system. And there's a new plan, it would seem. And I don't know how you feel about this. If you're going to go and buy some cigarettes, or you're going to buy a bottle of this or a bottle of that, would you want to actually check it first? Would you want to know where it was from? So if you had the app on your phone, would you scan a barcode to see where it was from? Okay, so maybe if it's a bottle of whiskey for you, maybe you wouldn't. How about medicine for your child? Now, I can tell you now that I would check. I'd want to know everything there is to know about that. And that might get me into the habit for whiskey, because it's also a big purchase. Six pack of beer? I don't know if I would do it for that, to be honest. I'm not sure that I would. I think I'd probably just sort of, you know, pick it up as I go out and off I would go. Anyway, we'll speak to Professor Corne van Wolbeek about that. And then also, Ayabonga Kawe, the Chief Commissioner at ITAC. More steel tariffs coming. I'll see if I can sneak in a question about one or two other things, because there's been quite a few things going on in that space of late. You may remember on Friday, and then again yesterday, I spoke about the fact, and I neglected my duty to buy Eskom a cake to celebrate 1 year of no load shedding. Well, I'm pleased to tell you the Money Show received a WhatsApp today with a picture of some of the executives at Eskom, and someone, I don't know who it was, sent them cakes, lots of it. In fact, they said they were swimming in cake. So I'm glad someone had the same thought of me, and thank you. In the absence of a jolly good handshake, I think a cake is absolutely the right thing to send the management at Eskom. I know there are questions and we can be cynical about it, but I think when something does go right, we do also need to celebrate it and congratulate the people who've achieved it. So Eskom got their cake, I'm pleased to report to you. Warren Ingram later from 7:30, he'll be talking about the cost and the investment case for and against private school. Now, you may have children at school, you may have had children at school, you may yourself have gone to a government school or a private school. Was it worth the money? If you could do it all again, would you? Is the public versus government, is the private versus government school debate as important as the school versus school debate? In other words, if you have a very good government school and a very good private school, is it actually about the school?
13: Could it be about the principal? By which I mean the person running the school, not the issue. 072-702-1702, please. Your experience, it might have been you, might be your children. Was it the right investment? Did it work? What was the main thing in your mind as you were working out what to do for your child? Government or private? Is private worth the money? We'll talk about that tonight. You can call too on 011-883-0702 and 021-446-0567.
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9: and 567.
13: Well, more questions being asked, I suppose, about the turnaround process at Pick n Pay, the company announcing an accelerated book build through Boxer shares overnight. Essentially, they sold a big chunk of their stake in Boxer to raise around 4.7 billion rand. The retail analyst known as the Finance Ghost joins us. Finance Ghost, good evening. Thanks for the time. I mean, the first signal, I suppose, is that Pick n Pay needs the money and the recovery is taking a long time. What kind of signal is this sending to the market?
14: Yeah, absolutely. Good evening, Stephen. Thanks for having me back, as always. Look, this is a little bit like when you know, you've run out of money to make ends meet at the end of the month and you start digging through your grandma's jewelry to find what you can sell to try and help you get through. I'm afraid that that's what these Pick n Pay sell downs of Boxer feel like to me. And it does raise a lot of questions around the turnaround. And I mean, you don't do this unless you need money, right? And why would you need money? Well, because your core business is eating up cash as opposed to spending it out.
13: So, I mean, if that's the case, 4.7 billion, it's quite a big chunk of change, even for a group the size of Pick n Pay. One hopes it's worth the investment, because if you sell much more of Boxer, there could be other consequences.
14: No, absolutely. So they're down to about a 53% stake now in Boxer. So technically, they do still have a bit more that they could sell down. And again, very technically, if they get below 50%, they might be able to still consolidate it. The accounting rules aren't quite black and white on that. But I think from a perception perspective, if they dip below a controlling stake in Boxer measured as 50% or more, then the market's going to start to ask a lot of questions about what the genuine value underpin is at Pick n Pay. And I mean, I've been having this debate online. I've been writing about this for a while about whether or not this is a value unlock or a value trap. And unfortunately, when you see things like them selling their prize asset, it really is their golden goose, and then eating the money in their turnaround. Imagine if they were able to say, you know what, we're selling down Boxer at this great share price and we're going to buy back Pick n Pay shares at this huge discount. That would be a completely different scenario for the Pick n Pay share price. It would rally like crazy. I think you could easily see a 20% move in one day. But they can't do it because, unfortunately, they need that money in their turnaround.
13: So 4.7 billion rand, where should they be putting the money? I mean, clearly there's a lot of change. Some of it may even be structural change, and that's always very expensive.
14: Yeah, absolutely. So you need to remember that Pick n Pay is split between a franchise footprint and a corporate-owned footprint. So some of the money is going to go into the Section 189 process that they're running in their corporate-owned stores, because remember, those are group employees. So I'm sure some of it will go there, although they haven't been explicit on how much. Then they are investing in their supply chain. So that would supply both the franchise stores and the corporate-owned stores. But again, I mean, I don't know. When I speak to people, I don't really get positive feedback on the in-store experience having changed materially. So I kind of read the management commentary about progress that they're making in the turnaround. And I'm just desperate to see it myself. I want to go to Pick n Pay stores and see that, you know, it's getting better, or speak to friends and get positive feedback, or see more Pick n Pay scooters on the road compared to the 60-60 scooters that are basically a meme now. You know, Pick n Pay is up against a company where we have floods in Cape Town and people make images on the internet of 60-60 delivery people basically windsurfing their way to do deliveries. I mean, how's that for a brand differential?
13: I mean, I saw that. I mean, you know, people have sort of taken to it. I suddenly wonder how important the Section 189 process is going to be, and that they're one kind of, if they mismanage this, I mean, if they have the slightest hint of a strike or something, it could be a really, I hate to use the phrase, a suddenly an important nail. The point is that if they mismanage that in the slightest, if they have any kind of industrial action, things could really get a lot worse. And to try and say to workers, you are going to have to work more on weekends, you won't be getting the same money, all of that is a difficult thing to do. Look, I would caution workers too. If you push Pick and Pay too hard, you'll find yourself out of a job, and Checkers is not going to give you what Pick and Pay gives you. Well, that's my impression. I might be wrong on that. I'd need to check that. But I'd be, you know, there's a lot at stake for both sides in this.
14: Absolutely, and this is the problem. When corporates begin to get into serious trouble, especially when they employ a lot of people, it's actually the employees who ultimately suffer based on the strategy that happens at the top. So that's the counter argument to the debate around executive remuneration, right? When people say, well, how can this person be worth 30 or 40 million rand a year? And the counter argument is to say, well, think of the responsibility. What happens if they get it wrong? What happens if they are the reason why 4.7 billion rand is wasted? What does that mean for the employees all the way at the bottom? So we do need top people being incentivized properly in these roles. That is very important. But equally, I think we just have to recognize that Pick and Pay is in a really tough competitive position right now. And I obviously look at it as an investor. I kind of wear that lens and as an analyst. And people talk about this huge gap where if you look at how much they have in Boxer, you know, there's billions and billions of rands of value gap. And that's why you should go and buy Pick and Pay, because it's so discounted. But if they are capable of eating up billions of rands in cash, and if they're not really able to unbundle Boxer because they need access to that funding, then the catalysts for that value unlock become really difficult to find. It goes back to that old story of needing this Hail Mary offer to come in. And from who? Is the Competition Commission really going to allow Walmart to buy Pick and Pay without tons of conditions, or anyone else who might be knocking on their door, maybe an international market entrant? No, we know how the ComCom behaves. So it is a really tricky situation for Pick and Pay. It's hard to see a way out for them.
13: Finance Ghost, thanks so much. Really appreciate it. The retail analyst, 20 minutes after 6.
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13: to 8 p.m. Well, over the last 10 days or so, a lot of discussion, particularly in the U.S., also in Europe, about whether a new AI model developed by Anthropic might be able to essentially break into banks. Anthropic was testing the model. They call it Mythos. They said they realized it was able to find vulnerability in almost any online system. As a result, they didn't release the model in the ordinary way. They gave certain models of it to companies they trusted so that those companies could first work out ways to protect themselves and then pass that on to other parts of the industry before it gets released, if it ever does. Sibusiso Sishi is a cybersecurity analyst and director at Iron Sky South Africa. Sibusiso, good evening. Really appreciate the time. Thank you. It was kind of only a matter of time before this happened. Do you think Anthropic is right? I mean, should we accept their claims that this model can get through cybersecurity so easily?
15: Hi, Stephen. There's a bit of a discussion on the internet around, you know, like what is like, let me say it like this, because most people haven't really played around with this. It's been locked to only the big corporates in America have been playing with it. So people are still like, is it really that good? Because if you read some of the open source projects that have gotten access to Mythos, they've said that, yes, it's decent. It does things a bit better than the older models, but it's not like it's still giving a lot of noise and a lot of vulnerabilities that are just not there yet. But I've recently read Cloudflare recently just released a long article around Mythos and their use of it, and they said that they were able to find that it actually does perform really well around using, being able to multi-chain vulnerabilities. So for example, you find a vulnerability that's like a low vulnerability, it's able to chain multiple low vulnerabilities to get to a high vulnerability. And I think that is going to be the power of Mythos going forward, and that's where the difference is going to be.
13: So in other words, just to make sure I understand, when you say it trains low vulnerabilities, it's able to put a series of vulnerabilities together to get further into the system. Is that right?
15: Yes. For example, yeah, if it finds a low vulnerability, so current models, if they find a low vulnerability, they will normally just stick to that and they get excited around it. Mythos is able to, according to Cloudflare, that they were able to find that it was able to chain multiple vulnerabilities to get to something much bigger. So it's able to take small issues that people may say, oh, it's a low vulnerability, it's a medium vulnerability, and be able to say, oh, I'm able to create something and make it like a critical or high vulnerability for the system.
13: So there are some reports this week. I think Fin24 had one that our banks are trying to speak to Anthropic about this. I mean, our banks spend a fortune on cybersecurity. They're tightly regulated in this area. I sleep quite well at night, thinking they're quite secure. Should I be sleeping tonight, Sibusiso?
15: I think so too. The space is changing rapidly, right? And the bank's been quite a considerable amount of money on securing the systems. And outside of Standard Bank, really haven't heard of banks being like hacked in inverted commas and getting access and being able to move around laterally in the network. We've got four other bigger issues where people are more creating scams and doing fraudulent activities. So Mesos, in what it's only doing, is we're looking more on the software side of things for the banks, which I think is still good. But however, that's not the money maker for the fraudsters. They're going to try to convince you to do actions. Yeah, to do actions.
13: I mean, I presume that our banks also have air gaps and things like that, so they can make sure that their system, if they need to, they can not quite lock it down, but they can really understand what's going on in the system and make sure that no one's able to hack it in a big way.
15: Can you just repeat your last question again?
13: So my point is that I think what people are trying to understand is how a bank looks after itself, how it protects itself. I mean, to my untrained cybersecurity mind, I think, well, they probably use an air gap system. But I imagine they have something even more sophisticated than that.
15: So, yeah, you can get air gap systems, but the problem is that air gap systems is that, you know, like how if a person's going to connect to the system, so then there's got to be that chain. There's still going to be a person connecting to a system. For banks and my personal view, banks and using AI tools, it's going to be more around looking at what ways can a person be able to exploit the current software, like, for example, the banking software, mobile applications that are sitting on clients' devices, you know. So that's going to be where the power is going to be, and not, for me personally, not in the internal systems. And I think they probably spend quite a bit of money on the internal systems. Look at places where there's going to be something that's going to be mass amount of people connecting to the bank and being able to protect that.
13: Sibusiso Sishi, really appreciate the time. Thank you. Cybersecurity analyst and director at Iron Sky South Africa. 25 minutes after 6.
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11: The Markets.
13: Zwelakhe Mnguni is the Chief Investment Officer at Benguela Global Fund Managers. Zwelakhe, good evening. Thanks for the time. We should probably start with the book build at Boxer, the sale of shares by Pick and Pay. We heard Finance Ghosties a little worried about the situation at Pick and Pay. How do you feel about it?
16: Yeah, look, Stephen, I think it's an ongoing journey of turnaround that Pick n Pay. They need to work on that, and I think it's a long process. It's not going to be easy. I think they're trying to raise capital to improve the balance sheet, but I think the main work lies around their staffing, their value proposition to the customers. I think that work, I don't think we've seen enough evidence that there is a big turnaround in that area. But I think this is part of their strategy to actually turn around the business. So that sale of about just under 5 billion is something that they needed.
13: Vukile Property Fund is trading closed today. They've announced their own accelerated book build, 2.8 billion rand. They seem to be up to something. They're certainly planning to use the money for something.
16: Yeah, they certainly highlighted that they want to make an acquisition in Italy for about 115 euros, just over 2.5 billion. So I think they are one of the few companies that have been successful in Europe, and they do very, very well both in SA and Europe. So they seem to be finding new assets that are quite attractive for their business.
13: An announcement from Netcare today. Melanie Da Costa will be taking over as CEO. Richard Friedland, he leaves at the end of the year. He's had quite a long time in the saddle, and it's, I think, from what I can see, been very good for Netcare.
16: Yeah, look, he's been there since probably 2006, and I was a young analyst. So I've covered the stock as a young analyst. I know Melanie very well. Both very, very good people, very capable. I think Richard navigated very difficult regulatory times in his tenure. And I think Melanie is taking over with very deep knowledge of the business, but also will move things forward now in the new NHI environment.
13: Spar leaving, I think it's the UK late yesterday, all sorts of issues going on in that group. They're trying to do a turnaround as well.
16: Yeah, SPA has been trying to exit Europe, and as I highlighted, and Vukile is one of the few that did well there. SPA is actually continuing with the exit. They exited Switzerland, Poland, and now UK. And broadly speaking, I think it's a refocus on SA. And I think it's done at a time when they've already lost a lot of opportunities. I think on the convenience side, the delivery service, they're far behind on the systems, they're behind. And I think in terms of their value proposition, even on the liquor and the building materials, I think they've kind of lost focus. So it is a good thing for SPA from a focus point of view. I think financially, it's never going to be good. I mean, they've been losing money hand over fist with all these transactions that they've been closing or exiting in Europe.
13: I mean, oil prices higher today, above $110 a barrel. I mean, that's Brent crude. There's been some talk of a slightly lower diesel price in a month. I don't know if that's going to happen, but oil prices are still driving everything.
16: Certainly, oil prices are driving everything. I think we are in a yo-yo moment where there is one day a tweet that says Iran is going to be attacked. And the oil prices rally, and then the next moment it's been delayed. So I think we're going to be in this holding pattern for a while, between 100 and 110. But I think ultimately this situation cannot be sustained, and I think investors need to think about what comes beyond this. I think some of the stocks in the consumer sectors that would have been hit hard as a result of oil price will benefit. But we are talking 6 to 12 months or even 18 months away. But it is definitely something that's going to feed into inflation. Interest rates are not going to come down as quickly as it was initially expected. And this is going to be a challenging environment for growth too.
13: Zwelakhe, thank you so much. Zwelakhe Mnguni is the Chief Investment Officer of Benguela Global Fund Managers. Bringing the time to 6:30. Time for the latest eyewitness news. Marky, good evening. A big legal battle over billing in the city of Joburg.
0: That's right, Stephen. Good evening. The legal battle between the owners of the Marble Towers building in the Johannesburg and the city of Joburg has been postponed to tomorrow. This after the city cut off water and electricity to the building over a 14 million rand debt. Yesterday, the owners filed an urgent interdict to stop the demolition of illegal structures in the building's yard. Today, while the team was in court, trucks and TLBs stood by at the site. Joburg Mayor Dada Marrero says the city also found people living in the same space where they work, which cannot be allowed to continue.
17: There are no plans, and even if there were to be plans, there's no way such structures can be approved as they are hazardous in their very nature.
0: Judgment is expected tomorrow after arguments were heard today. In the Western Cape, the Van Loveren Wine Estate in Robertson is having to clean up more than a million bottles dirtied by floodwaters. The farm's Marili McKillini says the cellar was completely flooded during the recent heavy rains, impacting wines already packed and ready for export. She says flood-affected stock may still go on sale.
18: So at the moment, our immediate focus is just on cleanup operations, okay. And there will likely be some flood-affected stock available at a later stage, and we'll communicate that when the time is right.
0: The estate has also lost a couple of barrels of wine, while a lithium battery room for its 1,200 solar panels was also completely underwater and later caught alight. She says 50 hectares of vineyards planted after the last heavy floods were damaged despite precautionary measures.
18: We are no stranger to floods. We have had floods in 1981 and in 2024. We're also quite hit, but nothing quite as unprecedented as what happened on the 12th of May.
0: And the European Union has today criticized America's latest wave of sanctions on Russian oil, announced while G7 finance ministers were meeting to reach a common response to multiple economic challenges. Washington's move aims to help lower energy prices that have skyrocketed since the U.S. and Israel launched attacks on Iran in February, effectively shutting the Strait of Hormuz. Arriving for a second day of G7 talks in Paris today, EU Economics Commissioner Valdis Dombrovskis denounced the extensions, which have given Moscow a financial boost as it pursues its war against Ukraine. U.S. Treasury Secretary Scott Bessent is in Paris for the Group of Seven talks hosted by France, which currently chairs the group's rotating presidency. The commissioner says Russia is gaining from the Middle East war, along with resultant higher fuel prices, adding that more pressure needs to be intensified. In a social media post yesterday, U.S. Treasury Secretary Scott Bessent said that the extension will provide the most vulnerable nations with the ability to temporarily access Russian oil currently stranded at sea. A look at your weather. A partly cloudy Wednesday in store for Gauteng. Tomorrow, temperatures will drop to overnight lows between 6 and 12 degrees and peak at highs between 17 and 18 degrees. A partly cloudy day ahead for Cape Town with a chance of morning showers and rain with moderate southerly winds at a low of 17 and a high of 24 degrees. The top story in Eyewitness News. The legal battle between the owners of the Marble Towers building in the Johannesburg CBD and the city of Joburg has been postponed to tomorrow.
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10: Boksburg North, traffic heavily backed up on the N12 eastbound between Jet Park Road and Atlas Road due to an earlier accident. Boksburg South, also about a 30-minute delay. This is heading towards Brakpan on the N17 eastbound between Rondebult and Carnival City due to roadworks. Otherwise, in the city of Tshwane, things have settled down nicely. No major delays around there. However, in the mother city, we're still dealing with that accident scene. This is in Northern Paarl. That's on School Road approaching Main Road. Also, accident scene in Rondebosch. This is along Klipfontein Road. If you come across any other traffic issues, kindly WhatsApp us on 072-702-1702.
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13: 24 minutes now to 7 the time. Well, I don't know if you've got a view on a government school versus a private school. I know some people who will argue about this for hours. And in the end, so often it comes down to where you went to school and what your experience was. I sometimes find also that people don't really take the child into account. It is a very complicated and deep conversation. Then once they're there, kind of 6 months in, the conversation goes away and you just tell yourself, ah, I did the right thing. It's one of those conversations, unless there's a problem, of course, and you shouldn't be scared to, you know, actually change a decision. If it doesn't work out, then, you know, don't make the child suffer, would be my advice. But Warren Ingram will be talking about that. I know some people, and I've overheard conversations from people older than I, who said they spent a fortune on private school and regretted because they didn't get anything from it that they didn't think they would get from a government school. It also, of course, depends on where you live, doesn't it? Because some places are surrounded by strong government schools. You'd be an idiot to use a private school there. It would be a silly thing to do. Some areas, not so much. And sometimes you do have to look at boarding and all of that. But your views on that, please, on 072-702-1702 tonight. I think there's lots of issues and very strong views on that kind of thing. We'll talk about tracking and tracing. I don't know if you would scan your bottle of whiskey or your six-pack or your cigarette. I can tell you for free that I'd absolutely scan medicine that I was going to give to my kid or to myself or to anyone in my family. So that I would do, and that might get me into the habit. I look forward to your views tonight. 22 minutes to 7.
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13: Anthony Tosheda, good evening. Lots of football in the UK. Are there any leagues at stake here?
8: Yeah, good evening. There really is, Stephen, with all eyes fixated on the Vitality Stadium tonight. With the Premier League title on the line, contenders Man City are heading to Bournemouth, needing to close the gap to Arsenal, who currently have a 5-point lead in that race. Here's manager Pep Guardiola.
1: Win our game, it's not a hand, but we cannot lose the Premier League because they don't win and we don't win. That just cannot happen. Let's win the game to arrive in the last chance, and after that, like it's not our control, wait.
8: Meanwhile, 10 years on from the battle at the Bridge, which saw Spurs' push for the Premier League title ended and handed to Leicester City, there's another epic awaiting us at Stamford Bridge. Only this time, it's not for silverware, but rather survival. Tottenham head to their London rivals Chelsea, knowing that a win would seal their English top-flight status at the expense of West Ham. The earliest of those games will be kicking off at 8:30. We're 500 days out from the 2027 Rugby World Cup, and ticket applications have opened, which has meant that we've had some insight into the pricing for the Australian event. In fact, if the Springboks were to make the final to defend their title, top price tickets would cost around $1,950 Australian, or around 23,000 Rand. Springbok head coach Rassie Erasmus was honoured by the presidency with the National Order of Ikhamanga in gold. It recognises South African citizens who have excelled in the fields of arts, culture, literature, music, journalism and sport. The presidency noting that he has propelled the Springboks to repeated Rugby World Cup successes and advanced social cohesion among South Africans. And legendary long-distance runner Eliud Kipchoge has arrived in South Africa ahead of this weekend's Cape Town Marathon. It'll be a first stop on his global initiative, Eliud's Running World, that will see him run marathons across all seven continents. As the former Olympic gold medalist.
3: My huge ambition is to see people running. My huge ambition is to make South Africans get out of their doors and run. The second is that I want to make South Africa a running nation. And I know South Africa is a really sporting nation, but I want to make more and more South Africans run.
8: Anthony Tosheda, Eyewitness News Sport.
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13: 9 minutes now to 7, 19 minutes now to 7 the time. More suggestions from Fin24 today. We might finally be moving closer to a proper track and trace system for cigarettes, booze and even medicine. You'll know the illicit tobacco industry is almost pretty much force the legitimate tobacco industry out of the market. A track and trace system, though, can be quite difficult. Professor Corné van Wolbeek is a professor in the School of Economics and an expert on the economics of excisable products at the University of Cape Town. Corné, good evening and thanks for your time. This was all comes from a comment by the SARS Commissioner Johnson Makubu in Parliament. The idea would be that a pack of cigarettes, I presume a bottle of whiskey or a six-pack of beer or something, it would have a barcode, you'd be able to scan it with your cell phone, you would then know immediately if it was legit. Is a system like this possible?
2: Yes, it is. Thanks very much, Stephen, for being on your show tonight. And absolutely, it is very possible. And in fact, for many countries, it's already well entrenched. And in fact, if you think about it, if you get a parcel through the post, you often get an SMS or a WhatsApp saying you will receive this parcel in the next day at this time, etc. That is called tracking. When something goes wrong and you want to find out why did my car's brakes fail and should there be a recall of certain cars to fix certain things, then you want to go back into the production process and you want to see where did things go wrong? What was the part that was defective and that was causing the trouble? And that is called tracing, when you go back to the source and where you are trying to then see what's going on. In terms of products like tobacco, like alcohol, etc., many countries already have track and trace systems in place, even in middle income countries. Countries like Kenya have it in place, Turkey have it, etc. And basically how it works is you put a stamp onto the product, and once you've got that stamp on the product, that's got a unique code. It's sort of at the most simplistic way, it can be thought of as a barcode. It could be a QR code, but there are also much more sophisticated ways of then tracking individually where that individual product has come from, and also, well, where it should be going if it is a tracking system. So the answer is a very clear yes, this can be done. It has been done. And the idea is to reduce illicit trade. As you quite rightly point out, illicit trade in tobacco products specifically is at an all-time high. It's in the order of about 60%. It's actually been at around 60% for the last 6 years, since 2020. And I'm not sure how enthusiastic SARS and the government was to reduce illicit trade, but clearly they have not been successful in reducing this. This is an attempt, and I think it is a very valiant attempt that the government is trying to implement.
13: Okay, so if I were to have a barcode and I scanned it on my phone, what do I see? Do I see just a tick, yes, it's legit, or a cross, no, it's not? Or do I see where it was made and when it was made? I mean, I presume you can decide how sophisticated the system will be.
2: Yeah, absolutely. So some of these systems are really, really sophisticated, and I have no understanding of what the exact details are of what the government wants to intend doing with this. So at the simplest one, could just have a tick which says, yes, this is a legal product. At the most sophisticated, you can say, this went through this retailer, this wholesaler. It was produced on this line, on this date, in this factory, at this particular town. So I am not privy to what exactly the government has in mind with this, but the aim of it is essentially to try and work out where are the illicit cigarettes coming from. And specifically, and I think this is also what the commissioner pointed out, the aim is if there is a problem with illicit cigarettes in a particular town, just to know that cigarettes are illicit is very, very sort of useless. You want to be able to do something about it. So you want to have a mechanism where people who scan these things, where all that information is then centrally stored, and the revenue services or some other enforcement agency can see, in this part of Cape Town, we've got a significant problem. Let's put people into that particular area and let them find out where the problem is. To some extent, what you're doing is you are back engineering what actually should be happening at source. So we know that excise taxes are levied at source, in other words, at the point of importation or at the point of production. At this point in time, the government and SARS specifically is simply not getting the revenue that they should be getting at source. So what we are seeing at the other end, at the retail level, is that there's going to be a large number of illegal cigarettes in the market that we can see. But hopefully once one has a track and trace system in place, what that allows you to do is say, these are the cigarettes that are a problem. Let's go and track them back to the source where they come from.
13: Sure. Doesn't this rely to an extent on kind of customer buy-in? Because, I mean, if there's such a system for medicine for my child, I'm obviously going to scan that. I might scan something that's quite expensive, like a bottle of whiskey. But if my choice is to buy legitimate cigarettes at, what's it, 45, 50 rand a pack, or not legitimate cigarettes at 20 rand a pack. Well, I'm not going to bother scanning the 20 rand. I've already made my decision.
2: Absolutely. And you are so right that this does entail that there should be some degree of buy-in by the public. But at the same time, government agents can also go around to different shops and they can also scan different packs and see, are these packs legitimate or are they not? So it ideally works with public buy-in, but it doesn't necessarily have to depend on public buy-in. It can also work even if there is a just government officials that are going around.
13: Professor, thank you so much. Professor Corne van Volbeek is a professor in the School of Economics and director of REAP at the University of Cape Town, as you can hear, an expert on economics and excise products. Voice notes coming through on that on 072 702 1702 tonight.
4: Hi, Stephen. Yeah, I actually work with a chap who scans his alcohol from beers to whiskies because he's been duped quite a few times from known brands, known, how do I say this, quote unquote, top brands, if you get my drift. Lisa, you're Pinetown.
13: Yeah, thank you for that. That's very interesting. All right, and listening in Pinetown, do appreciate that. 11 minutes now to 7 the time.
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21: 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In agriculture, smart moves need smart insights. We get it.
13: Well, 9 minutes now to 7 the time. The International Trade Administration Commission, ITAC, recommending higher tariffs for steel products. So flat rolled iron, non-alloy steel, rods, tubes and pipes now will get a tariff ranging from 10 to 30%. The Chief Commissioner at ITAC is Ayabonga Tawe. Chief Commissioner, good evening. We know how our steel industry, they're under intense pressure. ArcelorMittal sort of had to close its long steel business. Mini mills are still operating. What impact are you hoping these tariffs will have for our local producers?
27: Good evening, Stephen, and good evening to your listeners, and thank you so much for having us. We certainly hope that it will give them the necessary protective room to make very crucial adjustments to make their business models a lot more competitive. But also, I think the broader report shows that there's, following a narrowing of the product diversity that South African steelmakers can produce, that there is a growing need for us to augment the rebate provisions that we have, where we have customs duties in place, but we no longer have the capability to produce, and to allow some of that steel to come in free of duty, to make that easily accessible on competitive terms for downstream users. So I think there's a balance that we've tried to strike here. In cases where there is objectively verifiable evidence that people can produce the stuff, there's been a move to take the duties to their bound rates. And in instances where some of what is produced is reliant on imported inputs, where a duty makes the final product prohibitively expensive. There's also been a call to augment the rebates that we have, whether those are for heavy structures, for rail, and even for some of the sheet and plate steel that you would find, for instance, in a washing machine or even at the back of your fridge. So I think those are some of the things that we are really proposing and which have come to be accepted by both ministers, and which is what was gazetted by the Minister of Finance last Friday.
13: I mean, I suppose one of the problems is, in a way, and this is only partially on you, most of it isn't, but the question is, do we just manage a decline, or do we try and find ways to stimulate our industry again? And you can't stimulate the industry. All you can do is provide protection. But the risk is that unless something changes kind of soon, all we're doing, all it seems we're able to do, is manage the decline. Somehow we need to change gear on this. I have no ideas as to how to do that.
27: Well, I don't know if I agree fully with your palliative care theory, Stephen, but I think the point you're making, I would imagine, is that a tariff alone is really inadequate and even would be a blunt instrument.
13: Yeah.
27: And I would agree with that. I would definitely agree that you need a symphony of policy instruments to not just resuscitate an industry, but to set it up for a meaningful forward advance in a very hostile global market defined by very particular forms of unfair and fair competition. So I think you're right. A tariff alone doesn't get you there. And similarly, that's why we see a tariff as an enabler of particular industrial upgrading. So changing the way it is that you use your raw materials, changing the way it is that you produce your final product, and changing the diversity of what it is that you produce and its linkages to the other parts of the industrial base. That's why I make the point about the steel that goes to the back of your fridge. But also steel has other linkages. If you look at the what we saw in the Beeshoek mine in the Northern Cape in the Noordkaap last year, where that mine was placed on a closure notice on the back of losing orders from downstream steelmakers. So in a way, I think the measures here are about dealing with a particular form that the import competition has taken. And on the balance of the evidence before us, our sense was that you do have categories of product. Take, for instance, welded fitting products in the steel sector. Downstream product, bound rates at around 30%. Duties for the last two decades or so have been at around 0%. And to varying degrees, many of those firms have had to face the cold winds of sometimes unfair competition in a market characterized by overcapacity without very little by way of protective cover, which is the cover that is enjoyed by many of their competitors in their origin markets. So I think this really, you're correct, is about playing a role alongside a symphony of other finance, demand side, and other instruments crucial to the competitiveness of the sector.
13: Chief Commissioner, I'm afraid I do need to ask, if I may, about the Grain SA case. So as I understand it, they've lodged court papers. They want to force the DTIC to impose a tariff on grain products. They say they need the protection. They applied nearly 2 years ago. Why is the process taking so long? Is it stuck with you, or is it stuck with the minister?
27: Well, I've heard about that matter. I heard that there was a press conference towards the end of last week. And our understanding has certainly been, in the first instance, that the matter is for the attention of the two ministers. We do understand that the Minister of Finance has raised some misgivings about aspects of the proposal that the Commission has put into play. Discussions are underway insofar as that matter is concerned. I think the grain lobby would also tell you that they were proposing certain amendments procedurally that may give rise to legal complications. And I think it is only to really take a cautious view that both executive authorities have raised some issue with it. And we understand the discussion to be there. So no, Stephen, it is not with us at the moment. But there are certain aspects of the proposal that industry would have made as part of that process that have given rise to some legal complications that have been dealt with.
13: So did you do an investigation and give it to the minister, and does it rest with him, or did it not get to that stage?
27: Well, the process, Stephen, is that we do an investigation. We submit it to the Minister of Trade, Industry and Competition, who, subsequent to applying his mind, then if he feels in the affirmative, recommends to the Minister of Finance, as for the Customs and Excise Act, to make for the tariff schedule. So in this case, we're investigating amendments to a formula duty used to protect the wheat industry. It's called a dollar-based reference price. And we would have concluded our investigation, sent it to the ministers, and I think there are elements in the broad recommendation the Commission has made following consultations with industry that are giving rise to legal questions. And I think that it's only fair that the two ministers, either the Minister of Finance or even the Minister of Trade, when they feel it appropriate, will take the opportunity to engage on that.
13: Mm. I mean, the other issue, and I'm sure you'll know the source of this, is there was a report recently, Donald Mackay, suggesting that investigations at ITAC are taking a very long time. I don't know if you and he, I mean, I kind of hope you go for a drink once a month and talk it all out. I don't know if you do.

0: complicated multi-agency process. We've been quite frank, we do have resource challenges. And we've raised that with lawmakers who are the ones who decide on our appropriation every single year. But those issues alone don't factor into play a bigger policy question, which is, do you want a process that has a deliberative investigative body advising an executive authority? Or do you want the Indian example, where they disbanded their tariff commission in 2022, decisions on tariffs are made every single year in the annual budget process? Now, if you want the former, you have to contend with the fact that there are constitutionally enshrined obligations for consultation in the process. You need an administrative law before you consider recommending a decision that would have a bearing on an interested party to inform that party, afford them an opportunity to respond. And I think that that adds certain timelines to our process.
1: Sure.
0: But those timelines are comparable to other investigative institutions in the world. Go and look at the Anti-Dumping Commission in Australia. They take about 462 days to get to a final determination. That's a lot more than our average over the last few years or so. So I think the frustration is understood. There are challenges in the manufacturing sector. Manufacturing productions and sales data and our quarterly employment numbers show us this. But I think that frustration must not give rise to us having what is an important policy discussion in a very dismissive way. And I think for me, certainly we engage with those reports. We take it as fair comment. And maybe we'll discuss it with Donald over tea or Amas.
1: I'm very happy to provide locations and liquids in whichever way you go. Chief Commissioner, thank you very much indeed. Ayabonga Kawe is the Chief Commissioner at the International Trade Administration Commission at 7 o'clock.
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3: Good evening, I'm Mikey Malapo. A group of protesting foreign nationals in Durban have accused KwaZulu-Natal police of failing to protect them. The group picketed at the Durban Central Police Station today and were met with rubber bullets and stun grenades as officers attempted to disperse the crowd. Three members sustained injuries during the incident, with one of them confirmed to have been hospitalized. Eric John Bukito is one of the organizers for today's demonstration.
4: We went to the police to seek for protection. The police, they shot at us. They even warned some of us. I'm provoked. And now we are here, we still want protection. We are not going back to the community.
3: A reverend who joined the march echoed the sentiment.
5: So without police, we are not safe. And for your information's sake, we didn't want to go behind anyone. We know that police, you've been good to us, and even today we're going to be good, even though you already shoot us the way you forced. But under you, we are protected.
3: Small Business Development Minister Stella Ndabeni has accused large retailers and illegal traders of standing in the way of local entrepreneurs in townships and rural areas. She says they've now come up with a new policy to counter the encroachment on the local market by supermarkets and illegal foreign-owned businesses, which will include more funding. Ndabeni was tabling her department's 3 billion rand budget in the National Assembly today, which focused on advancing economic transformation and developing small enterprises. Babalan Denza has more.
6: The debate into the small business development budget heard how the country has more than 100,000 spaza shops valued at 200 billion rand annually. But Minister Stella Ndabeni says local markets and small businesses in the sector continue to be pushed out by bigger retailers and businesses operating legally.
7: The competition from illegal foreign-owned businesses and large retailers and supermarkets encroaching on local markets. To support them, we have developed the Township and Rural Economic Development and Revitalization Policy.
6: ACTP leader Kenneth Meshwe says spaza shops contribute billions, but only a small portion is owned by locals.
8: Just 6% of spaza shops are believed to be owned by South Africans.
6: Ndabeni says the Small Business Development Department will target 1 million micro, small and medium enterprises to ease the cost of doing business. Babalo Ndenze, Eyewitness News, Parliament.
3: In the Western Cape, residents of Spooky's Town informal settlement in Rawsonville are calling on the Breede Valley Municipality to relocate them to safer ground after floods destroyed homes and damaged belongings. The settlement, built along a riverbank, was badly affected when the river burst its banks during last week's severe storm in the Western Cape. Several farms nearby were also flooded, prompting the rescue of 23 people stranded on rooftops.

0: crops at a farm. Ntuthuzelo Nene has more.
1: Residents here say the area floods regularly and that they have repeatedly asked the municipality to move them to vacant land that is not flood prone. Johannes van Veek says he has lived in the settlement for more than 20 years and claims residents' pleas have been ignored for decades.
2: There is ground in front, there by Yellow Camp. We can go there after 1 year or maybe 6 months. We can start building our own houses there. And there's never wet. The rain was falling a lot, but there is dry.
1: The municipality says it is looking into the possibilities of providing safer living spaces for communities living along riverbanks. Ntuthuzelo Nene, Eyewitness News in Rossenville.
0: And in France, G7 finance ministers have today agreed on the need for action to tackle trade imbalances in a fragmented global economy. The finance ministers and G7 central bank governors met in Paris for a second day to discuss the economic fallout from the Iran war and volatility on global bond markets. The ministers agreed on the need to reopen the Strait of Hormuz and support Ukraine. French finance minister says they also discussed diversifying the supply of rare earths and critical minerals and addressing global economic imbalances, a major theme of France's G7 presidency. He said such imbalances were fueling trade friction and risked a turbulent unwinding in financial markets, highlighting a pattern whereby China underconsumes, the United States overconsumes, and Europe underinvests. The G7 ministers agreed that their domestic agendas needed to include plans to increase investments, improve productivity, and curb policies that distort markets. He cited large Chinese export surpluses as part of the issue, but discussions so far in the broader G20, of which China is a member, haven't yet yielded much progress. Gold's trading at $4,507.73 an ounce. The rand's at 16.69 to the dollar, at 22.37 to the pound, at 19.37 to the euro. Brent crude oil is at $110.83 a barrel.
3: In Boksburg, heading towards Brakpan, you can still expect about a 30-minute delay on the N17 eastbound between Rondebult and Carnival City due to ongoing roadworks. While in the mother city, we're still dealing with that accident scene in Northern Palm. This is on School Street approaching Main Road. Also, accident scene in Rondebosch along Klipfontein Road, slowing down traffic.
0: A look at your weather. A partly cloudy Wednesday in store for Gauteng tomorrow. Joburg will drop to overnight lows of 10 degrees and peak at highs of 18. Pretoria is at 12, also reaching highs of 18 degrees. Vereeniging is at 6 and 17. Partly cloudy skies ahead for the mother city with a chance of morning rain and showers with moderate southerly winds tomorrow at a low of 17 and a high of 24 degrees. The top story in Eyewitness News this hour. A group of protesting foreign nationals in Durban have accused KwaZulu-Natal police of failing to protect them.
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7: 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In agriculture, smart moves need smart insights. We get it. 7 minutes after seven, plenty to come in the next little while. We'll talk in a moment to Mselle Nhlapo, the head of the African Rail Industry Association. Lots going on in that sector. My big question, I mean, the only thing that matters to me as someone who hasn't been on a train in years, is whether the next time I drive from Durban to Joburg, there are going to be no trucks on it, that we'll reclaim the roads back. And that's really what the rail industry can do. And that'll make things cheaper. It'll just be better, hopefully more reliable. There's so much to it. And that I think for so many people is the face of it. But there are so many other ways in which that affects you. And we'll talk to Mselle about that in a moment. Professor Rutindo Wandingwe, he'll update you on what's happening around our continent. Always good to see him. And then, of course, personal finance tonight. Warren Ingram talking about the private school versus the government school debate. You heard the conversations around tariffs as well. Good to hear from you this evening.
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7: Well, I'll start the show by telling you Warren's going to be talking about government schools versus private schools. Is it worth the investment? I asked you for your experience. Was it worth it for you? or for your children? 072-702-1702.
8: Hi, Stephen. Good evening. It's Lachi from Pali in the Western Cape. Yeah, well, listening to you talking about schools, my two kids, my daughter who's 8 in grade 3 and my son who's 6 in grade R, they're going to, it's still a government school because it's forced under government, but let me put it there, it's a quintile 5 school. Not the top schools, you know, but they are doing well and they're getting good grades. The secret is, Dad and mom need to be involved in homework, do homework with the kids, do extra work with them, show them you care, get involved. That's where it comes. At the end of the day, if parents do that with their kids, they wouldn't have to spend so much money going to those private schools or rich schools, in my view, and I could be wrong. Yeah. Have a nice day. Thanks for a nice show, Stephen.
9: Good evening. On the private school topic, we stay in Pretoria East, and your question probed, and I realized that there actually isn't a English-speaking primary school in the vicinity for us to take our kid to, so we have no option but private schools. I think private schools are good. You just have to do your homework and choose the ones that really offer your child. Private schools are good. You just have to do your homework and choose the ones that really offer your child a broad range of activities, from swimming to activities such as concerts, and just a space where they feel like they belong and they learn a lot. I've got a four-year-old and she's a smart cookie and she's doing well where she is. So find a good school.
7: Yeah, thank you for that. Sorry about that interruption there. I mean, I think both very, very strong points. I mean, for some people, and I think this is important, you just want to keep your child off the screen. You want to keep them busy. And the private schools will do that if you let them. But Lucky's point about the mum and the dad spending time with the kid, oh, so important. Just so important. The problem is, you know, I've been listening to childcare experts on the radio for years. I mean, for longer than I can count. And so often what they'll say, their advice about children will come down to the same thing. Your child needs more time and more attention. And I know no parent who feels they spend too much time and gives their child too much attention. And I always feel a little frustrated when I come away from those conversations, because I think everyone would want to give their child more time and more attention. But there are only so many hours in the day, and there are so many other things you have to do, and you get home tired and stressed and grumpy. Entirely human. Entirely human. You mustn't feel bad about yourself if you're one of those people, and I think most of us are, if we're honest. And now you have to do homework, and that's the hard part. So Lucky, I think you're right. And I mean, my son went past me in maths years ago. I have no idea what he's talking about sometimes. And I just scratch my head and he looks at me and he laughs. There's no way I can help him. And I mean, correctly so. Good. It's exactly how it should be in so many ways. But yeah, I mean, I think Lucky, you're right. There are limits, though, to what we as parents can do at the same time. 12 minutes after 7.
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7: The African Rail Industry Association welcoming a decision by Transnet. So it's reached rail access agreements with 11 train operating companies. As I understand it, those companies then can use their trains to run on Transnet's rails, or maybe I should say on our rails. Masepo Ntlapo is the CEO at the African Rail Industry Association. Masepo, good evening. What needs to happen now for this to really make a proper difference, to get things going?
10: Good evening, Stephen. Long time.
7: Indeed.
10: What we need to get going now is that we are finally implementing the National Rail Policy. And we need to have consistency in terms of how we apply the National Rail Policy in its entirety. And I would like to pay a special attention to Chapter 6 of the policy that talks to maybe the what are we solving for, particularly around localization. And the numbers speak for themselves. The South African unemployment rate is currently sitting at 32.7%, with a youth unemployment of above 46%. And 8 million people, over 8 million people that are unemployed, that is not normal. So when we implement rail policy, we must make sure that the intent is applicable at each and every stage that we undertake. For an example, we know that Transnet, BRASA, all of the state-owned entity are automatically subject to localization. So currently, we understand that everybody is subject to localization, and we expect that with the fourth iteration of the network statement, that localization, it will be explicit, that is applicable to all operators that are running on the network that has been funded by the state and the people of this country. And I want to most importantly invoke the spirit of one of the of my top 10 South Africans, which is Hendrik van der Bilt, that was at the center of the creation of ISCO, ESCOM, Spornet, at the time becoming a Transnet, that there is no greater purpose than having to manufacture the things for yourself.
7: And I mean, the thing about this, Masela, is, I mean, there was a bit of suspicion that Transnet maybe didn't want to make the change, old habits die hard, that kind of thing. How do you see that now? Has Transnet changed?
10: Stephen, Transnet is a state-owned entity. The government of the day decides how Transnet will exist. So, and previously that decision was taken purely on the basis that the Hendrik van der Bilt years, that they were industrializing, and that's how the market was organized. So I don't think it's true that Transnet did not want to. I think we don't appreciate that whilst they're following the prescript or what has been directed to by government, they still need to do so in the best interest of the institution that they are leading. They can't be reckless. Whether the process looks slow or not, the process is now moving faster, but they too have to make sure that what they're actioning are they actioning in the best interest of the country.
7: I mean, do you think we're getting closer to a situation where we'll see a lot, a lot more freight going on the rails rather going on the railways rather than on the roads, and particularly on the N3?
10: Stephen, I want us to reframe how we see it, railways, because we are still framing it as we are reforming because Transnet may be or may not be a problem child. That's not what why we're reforming. We're reforming, and one of the big reasons is that we need to re-industrialize. And for me, if we forget the intent that, yes, we want to be efficient, yes, we want to be competitive, it is not the railway industry that is necessarily competing against each other. Us in rail, we do not compete, we collaborate. Our main intent is to make South Africa competitive. Yes, there will be efficiencies there and there, but we must never leave anyone behind in terms of let's recover the manufacturing that we have lost. This is the only opportunity that we're going to have in the railway sector. Other people may think that no, we are in a hurry. We want to start moving the tons on our railway system. I myself and ARIA prescribe to that localization must form the basis of Why are we reforming? Mm. We're growing this industry. Why are we doing it? Why are we manufacturing? Because the African Union, 11 years ago, they said, South Africa, you will champion the manufacture of rail rolling stock for the continent. So we've got a mandate. We are not just localizing for the sake of localizing. We are localizing because there's CFTA. We have signed CFTA. We are going to be doing more business on the continent. There's no any other transport mode that needs to get its act in order as soon as possible other than railways. So for us, we're saying that localization is not about keeping South Africans employed, but it's about growing the economy. Sure. And that's what the president is looking for.
7: Masilla, thank you. Masilla Nhlapo is the CEO of the African Rail Industry Association. Do appreciate it. At 19 minutes after 7, while I've been talking to Masilla, a statement from Eskom about the city of Johannesburg. They say that the city of Joburg and or City Power currently owe Eskom a debt of 5.2 billion rand. As a result of their failure to honor the electricity supply agreement with Eskom, including repeated defaults, Eskom has been forced to issue a notice of its intention to reduce, interrupt, and or terminate the supply of electricity to certain bulk supply points against the city of Johannesburg and City Power. And Eskom saying it can't be acceptable to the city's residents and all South Africans that the city of Joburg and City Power is collecting electricity revenue but failing to pay over Eskom's share. That's a big story in the city of Joburg, perhaps a big story for the country. I expect that there'll be a big response to that, a big reaction to that. So that just coming through from Eskom now, 20 minutes after 7.
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7: And Professor Rotendo Ndingwe, founding director of Tribe Africa Advisory, joins us now. How's it, Rotendo? Good to chat. In Nigeria, they're hosting a big Airbus aviation hub. That's going to be quite interesting. And Apache helicopters.
19: Yeah, it sounds like a Tom Cruise Mission Impossible movie happening there, Stephen. But very true. If you recall, just to give some context as well. Boeing invested significantly in Africa, which is a US company, by opening up their headquarters and moving from South Africa to Ethiopia. Airbus, which is a European airplane manufacturing company, they are negotiating, in the middle of negotiating a proposal with the Nigerian government, Stephen, to open up a hub for primarily helicopters and fixed-wing aircraft carriers, with a focus on carriers that address the challenge that they have with security, Stephen. So obviously we know there's a lot of initiatives that are happening in collaboration from a military perspective between the US and Nigeria with regards to insurgents in the remote regions. And this is part and parcel of that. So at the recent Africa CEO Forum and on the sidelines, Nigeria is negotiating with Airbus to make these investments. It's great, I guess, from a security perspective. I think the downside is that, and as I mentioned last week, Stephen, a big challenge in Africa right now, airlines and the airwaves are not being profitable at this point in time because of regulatory frameworks and limitations by government policy. So maybe this is a step in the right direction, albeit from a security perspective, but all in all, it creates jobs and creates opportunities for the continent.
7: Egypt's launched this big $15 billion plan. It's to create 2 million jobs in the desert via farming. I mean, that's quite a big, ambitious plan. It's a lot of money.
19: It's a lot of money, but also a lot of food, Stephen. And I get always excited with stories like this because, as you always, Stephen, Africa probably holds over 60% of the world's arable agricultural land. We 80% of our value chain in terms of people who are employed and industries are linked to agriculture. So a key component. Egypt has probably about 9,000 square kilometers of land that they are going to invest with regards to agriculture. It will create 2 million jobs. Look, it's a planning paper, but they've already invested close to $15 billion in line with that, Stephen. One of the major achievements of this, Stephen, is there is a recycling water plant, which obviously they use for irrigation and treat. It's on the it's a Mediterranean plant. The water comes from the Nile. They process about 7.5 million cubic meters of water a day, and then they pump on a canal about 170 kilometers long back into agricultural land. They're reclaiming desert land, and it's a spectacular phenomenon of technology, of agriculture, of job employment, of creativity. But at the end of the day, Stephen, for a continent like Africa, and bear in mind, Egypt got a lot of a backlash with regards to the Ukraine war and wheat importation. So this is also a way for it to be self-sustainable. So it's all the ticks in the right places. The key question is obviously living it through, but if you look at the investment they've done in infrastructure, Stephen, they're definitely on the right track.
7: And President William Ruto saying Kenya's making phones and computers.
19: And the specific focus, Stephen, is that Kenya, we know, has been a technology hub. We've seen with M-Pesa, we've seen with a lot of investments that have happened. And if you look at VC investments in 2024, 2025, they led the continent with regards to venture capitalist tech investments. This specific initiative, Stephen, is along the lines of Mara. If you remember, Stephen, a few years ago, there was Mara Phones. It started off in Rwanda. It spread to South Africa, where, by the way, it was a Middle East team that was manufacturing phones in Africa and branded Made in Africa. This is along the similar lines. That's what President Ruto wants to do. It was a challenge in South Africa. In Rwanda, they're still operating, but it just comes back to a point. It's a great initiative in terms of creating employment, but also focusing on technology, which is their capability, and growing the industry there.
7: And very quickly, Rotendo, I mean, five African countries that qualified for the Football World Cup, they don't have to pay that bond into the US. I've got to tell you, I'm standing by for turbulence around this tournament, eh?
19: Turbulence indeed. The five countries, Stephen, Algeria, Cape Verde, Ivory Coast, Senegal, and Tunisia. And the whole story, Stephen, was that previously fans had to pay $15,000 as bond. It was exempt of players and staff. But in this case, the US has said, guys, it's impacting the economy because even the hospitality industry was seeing the knock in terms of bookings. So the positive thing is that if you're coming from those countries and want to go to the World Cup and you're a fan, you don't have to have that pre-visa requirement of $15,000. And hopefully we can get one of these African countries to lift up the trophy and come back with more than $15,000 back to Africa.
7: Professor Rotendo Ndingwe, thanks very much indeed. Really appreciate it. Founding Director at Tribe Africa Advisory, author of the book Rumble in the Jungle Reloaded.
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7: Aubrey, how are you doing?
20: I'm good, Steve Ovo. Are you well?
7: Yeah, all right. Tuesday night, what's coming up?
20: Absolutely. So the first hour of the show is dedicated to legal matters. Claire Thompson, private practice attorney and expert in family law, joins us to talk about the implications of adding your partner's surname on your child's birthday certificate when you are not married.
7: Mm.
20: That's the first hour. In the second hour of the show, in our entrepreneurship feature, Lwandile Nganyuza, who's a creative entrepreneur, talks about the creative arts and the business thereof, from ideation to execution. That's the conversation in the second hour. And then in the third hour, Kugum Kize, the chief executive officer of the insurance sector, or the Insurance Sector Education and Training Authority, INSETA, joins us in the third hour of the show to educate us about what the INSETA does and how it contributes to skills development in that particular sector. And then, of course, the final hour is an open line, and that's our show tonight.
7: Thank you very much indeed, Aubrey Masango. He'll be on your radio from 8 o'clock, of course, until midnight tonight. Lots going on in the news desk at the moment, because obviously we have that news around Eskom. There are other developments as well. It's been one of those news days. We'll be talking about the government school versus private school debate in a moment. Feel free to join the conversation. We will be speaking, of course, to Warren Ingram. And he's looking at it from a personal finance point of view. I mean, I know a lot of people say that that private schools bring you a network. I didn't go to a private school. I know lots of people who did. And I'm not convinced that there actually is that much, of an impact. I'm not so sure about that. But you can tell me your experience. If you had to go back and do it again, would you do what you did? Would you do something different? Were you at government? Would you go private? Were you at private? Were you at private? Would you now go government? Which way would you go? Just gone 7:30. Time for latest eyewitness news. Mikey, good evening. Important breaking news out of Eskom.
0: That's right, Stephen. Good evening. Eskom has announced it intends to reduce, interrupt or terminate electricity supply for the city of Joburg. It says this is due to the city and City Power's utilities arrears being in debt of more than 5.2 billion rand and another 1.5 billion rand that's due next month. Eskom says both entities will have continuously failed to honour the electricity supply agreement, including repeated defaults, which have led to the measure. We'll have more on this story in our upcoming bulletins. Less than a week since Sisisi Dalashe was fired as the Social Development Minister, her acting replacement, Sindisiwe Chikunga, paid tribute to her today when she delivered the department's budget in Parliament. However, Chairperson of Parliament's Portfolio Committee, Bridget Masango, spared no punches, slamming the slow pace of the department in finalizing legislation meant to improve the lives of the country's most vulnerable. President Cyril Ramaphosa removed Dalashe from the post last week following months of scandal linked to appointments in the department and a suspicious donation of cars to the ANC that ended up with her children. Lindsay Dentlinger has more.
21: Minister of Women, Youth and Persons with Disabilities, Sindisiwe Chikunga, is currently wearing two hats, as she also takes charge of the Social Development Department until a permanent appointment is made.
22: I wish to express my appreciation to former Minister Sisisi Dolashe for the work she has done in stabilizing the department as well as stabilizing its entities.
21: But committee chairperson Bridget Masango says it's concerning that a white paper on social development has fallen by the wayside, despite being tabled to cabinet for approval.
22: The delays in finalizing this policy and its related legislation continue to negatively affect service delivery, accountability, and the optimal functioning of the department itself.
21: Masango says she's also disappointed by the unexplained delays in finalizing legislation to protect children. She added that officials had also provided flippant responses for the failure to produce regulations to ensure the full implementation of the Older Persons Act. Lindsay Denklinger, Eyewitness News, Parliament.
0: And Western Cape officials say disaster response teams remain on high alert as cleanup and recovery operations continue following devastating storms. The inclement weather has claimed 11 lives and caused widespread flooding and severe damage to critical infrastructure. Several communities remain cut off after bridges were washed away and roads badly eroded. Electricity has also not yet been restored in some areas. Rawsonville is among the hardest hit towns, where three people died after floodwaters swept through a farm. Resident Johannes van Vake says the storm destroyed everything he owns.
23: The water destroyed everything
1: in my house, there's no electricity. The water is coming yesterday, but the water is very dirty, so we can't drink the water, and all our food is destroyed.
0: A look at your weather. A partly cloudy Wednesday in store for Gauteng tomorrow. Temperatures will drop to overnight lows between 6 and 12 degrees and peak at highs between 17 and 18 degrees. A partly cloudy head ahead for Cape Town with a chance of morning showers and rain along with moderate southerly winds at a low of 17 and a high of 24 degrees. The top story in Eyewitness News, the Sawards News just in. Eskom has announced it intends to reduce, interrupt or terminate electricity supply for the city of Joburg.
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3: 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When you're a kid, it moves slower than a sloth trying to get through airport security. 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
7: The personal finance feature is brought to you by Sanlam Corporate, taking employee benefits personally, because when you care, everyone benefits. Sanlam Corporate. Well, I'm a parent, as I think you know, and one of the big choices, one of the big arguments I've watched and expressed different views, often contradictory views, because as a parent you're allowed to think different things at different times, is on the government versus private school debate. And it can get very complicated. Everyone has their own view. I think often with that decision, what kind of school is your child going to go to, it can be very hard to remove your aspirations for yourself away from your child and to make it about them. It can be very tough to do. At the same time, you get sucked and pushed and pulled in different ways, and everyone you know, everyone who knows the child, will have their own opinion. Probably a good moment to sit back and hear the view of Warren Ingram, certified financial planner at Galileo Capital, as we ask the school, as ask the question, are fancy private schools worth the money? And from time to time, someone will come and tell me how much the really top private schools cost. And every time I feel I need to wipe my eyes, because it makes your eyes water.
24: It does, and from what I can see this year, it's quite far in excess of 400,000 rand per year per child for the most expensive school in South Africa, and actually quite a few schools are charging more than 400,000 rand a year. So, you just work that out over a career of 5 years, hoping your child gets through the school in the requisite time, and it becomes kind of a 2 million rand exercise at least, and also what we know, Stephen, is that school fees don't go up by 3% a year. They go up certainly quite a bit quicker in the private sector than they do in the public sector. So it's probably going to end up at a fair amount more than 2 million over a child's high school career.
7: And I mean, how does that, I mean, you could probably send someone half the way to Harvard with that.
24: I had to have a look. And, you know, I mean, it's not to say that Harvard's the be all and the end all, but it is, you know, possibly one of the most prestigious universities in the world, if not the most. And it works out at about 990,000 rand for a year to go to Harvard. And the most expensive school in South Africa would be almost exactly half that cost. Going to Harvard makes sense to me from the point of view that it probably opens a tremendous amount of doors for you if you graduate from there and you're looking for a position. I'm not sure that the same applies to simply going to a very expensive school and certainly one, you know, that wouldn't necessarily rank in the top 10 in the world.
7: Okay, we're going to tease this out over the next half an hour. Your views on this, please, 072-702-1702. What worked for you? What would you have changed, particularly if you've already been through it? You might have been to a really good government or a really bad private or a really good private school. Would you do it differently? Did you decide to do something different for your children as a result? And I suppose, Warren, we need to look at some of the research on this, because the obvious question is, and there are plenty of just excellent government schools in this country, do you go to them or do you go to a more affordable private school? And that's where things start to get really tough, because the difference between them in terms of cost and the difference in terms of outcome gets narrower and narrower.
24: Yeah, and I think, you know, it's one of those fields where social scientists and psychologists have spent a lot of time trying to figure out, you know, how much of an impact does education have on a child's, overall outcome over their schooling and maybe university careers. And, it's much more complex than one would think, because you have to take into account age, what was the child's education background coming into the school, what sort of support did they get, etc. But as in many of these kinds of things, the Americans have spent an enormous amount of money studying this, and when you look at the outcome for kids who go to an expensive private school, and in the States you get these very high performing no fee public schools, and the difference in outcome over a child's, let's say their version of matric and how they get into university, there is almost no difference in the performance of those children. And I don't mean in the exact mark that they get, but I mean the outcome, the ability to get into a good university and succeed at that university. And so it tells you, certainly, in America, and I don't think South Africa would be any different, that actually, the private school effect is maybe not as big as we would think on the outcomes of a child's education. So, in your intro, I thought you phrased it really well. A lot of the time, it will maybe be our aspirations for our children, and we think that they need to go there, but the data doesn't show the same effect. It doesn't actually bear that out.
7: So, I mean, I think, you'll do a tour of the school, right? Almost all of the schools will let you do that. And you'll look at the facilities. And that does matter. Now, some private schools will be 85,000 rand a year. Some will be 200. Some will be, as you say, 400. Or some of those might be boarding. But you look at those and the facilities, I mean, they can't be that different for the price difference. A science lab is a science lab. I mean, unless they've got the Large Hadron Collider thingamabob there, I mean, what are you doing?
24: So I think we can narrow down two things that do make a big impact on a child's education performance or outcome. And one of them is the size of the class. So, if you're in a class of 35 versus a class of 15 or 20, being in a smaller class certainly makes a difference and a positive impact. So being in a smaller class generally will help. And I guess it's a fairly obvious point, because the teacher is able to give more attention to each child than if they're in a big class. But to complicate things, a child who goes as one of 15 compared to a child in one of 28 in a class can be impacted by the quality of the teacher. So a very high quality teacher can get fantastic outcomes from a class of 28 compared to a fairly average teacher teaching 15. So I would say, you know, when you're a parent, you have no ability to judge, how each teacher is going to perform, for the time that your child's going to be there. But you can look at it and say, okay, class size is a factor, and certainly some private schools will limit the number of children in each class, and that, yes, that makes an impact. And then the facilities, I think especially if you want your child to get a fairly well-rounded education where they participate in, the cultural stuff, the music stuff, the sports stuff, and education, then facilities will make a difference, and possibly some private schools will have fairly good facilities. Equally, and I'm fairly open in my bias. I went to a fantastic public school, and it had brilliant facilities that I think would stack up to any school in South Africa, and it didn't cost and still doesn't cost anything like 400,000 rand a year. So I would say for a parent, if you're sending your child to a school that costs more than 400,000, you have to know that there are very high quality public schools and then good quality private schools that are charging 85 or 100,000 rand a year. And then the question is, now you've got decent class size, you've got good facilities. What on earth are you getting for the extra two or three times the price by sending your child to a much more expensive school?
7: So one of the things I hear in this conversation, I'm not sure that I agree with it, but one of the things that people will say is that there's a network effect, and that because you are meeting people who are going to be decision makers, this goes the argument. And let me just be clear about one thing, Warren, before we go any further. Whenever I speak to people in the shapeshifter segment, the one thing that almost all have in common is with, I think, of all of the interviews I've done, with maybe three or four exceptions that I can think of off the top of my head, almost all of them have gone through what I would call good suburban, one or two very good townships. So think of Maurice Isaacson, for example, and then the rest private school. One or two have been old enough to have gone, not quite to a missionary school, but a school kind of coming out of that tradition in the Eastern Cape. So high school in particular makes an absolute difference to outcomes. It's the American version of the Ivy League. Joe Biden referred to this as the river of power. If you went to the Ivy League colleges in the US, you could be in the river of power for the rest of your life. And I think those schools provide the same function in South Africa. So the argument then becomes, at a private school, you will get a better network. You will know people forever. Now, I went to a similar school to yours, government school, possibly better than yours just because of which one it was. But I am not convinced of the network effect, but many people are. How do you see it?
24: I think you would be surprised as to who would benefit, and I think the answer is there is a network effect. I'm not saying it's blindingly obvious, but when you're exposed to fellow pupils who are let's say from high income families, the likelihood that they can they can walk into a private university or go overseas and go to prestigious institutions and then possibly walk into better jobs at corporates, etc., over their lifetime, people who are exposed to that kind of environment will have a decent network, and it's not a guarantee that anything that you'll benefit from that just because of the network, but it's different to someone who grows up, let's just say that grows up in a township in South Africa or in a rural area in South Africa where there is none of that. That doesn't mean that the one person will succeed and the other one is guaranteed to fail, but being able to talk to people who run their own businesses or have whose parents have high-end jobs or are able to network at a different level, it does improve your exposure. However, what we find with studies is that the the kids that come from low-income families that get bursaries and scholarships to these expensive schools, they derive the greatest benefit from the network because they are plugging into something that, you know, that maybe isn't available to them for where they grew up. But the kids who grow up in high-income families, they're born to that network. They already have it. So they get no noticeable benefit from being in the network of the school because actually they grew up in a network of their own. Their parents are in a network, etc. So the irony around this network effect is that those who can afford it actually don't really need it. And those who can't afford the schools, who maybe are, you know, get the scholarships, they are the ones that get the greatest benefit. So I would say it's always going to be fairly nuanced in this area. But that tells you that actually blending children from diverse economic backgrounds does have a huge impact on everybody, and I think very positive.
7: Mm. We've got a couple of voice notes coming through on this, Warren, because it's such an interesting topic, on 072-702-1702.
5: Hi, Stephen. When it comes to outcomes, I still don't see the difference between the private schools and these no-fee schools. All our children went to no-fee schools. And the outcomes is we also had our distinctions in matric, 7 and 6 and 5. And today they're working in global companies. They went to university, UWC and UCT. They both... Well, they all got, not all, but they got Golden Key Awards. And I'm very pleased. I don't see why we should pay for the same curriculum, pay more. Well, this year or last year, George proved that you can have all those distinctions at a public school. So I don't see why we should pay exorbitant prices. You must just give good support. Andrew from Mitchell's Plain.
7: Andrew, thank you. Yeah, very powerful voice note there. Gabby saying, schools, government model C schools are excellent. My kids did very well there. So far, no one backing the private schools on this one. Maybe they're all out, I don't know, networking. 8:10.
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7: 8:08. All right, more voice notes on this question, Warren. Government school or private school?
27: Good evening. This is Selma from Roodepoort. My son went to Allan Glen High, which is a normal government school between the years 2000 and 2004. He did very well. He obtained 4 degrees, one of which is a doctor's degree. So I can't say that he did any worse there than he would have done at a private school, and it cost a lot less. Thanks for a lovely show. Bye.
7: Thanks for that, Zelma. So, look, Warren, I mean, certainly if you do the numbers, lots of people coming sort of on your side of this.
24: Yeah, and I mean, I want to talk about this, the affordability and the impact on families as well, because I think that's important. But just to say one thing that's quite interesting is the schools that have some sort of fairly strict entrance criteria. So let's just say at a high school level where you know the prospective pupils have to write some kind of an entrance exam and go through you know some kind of a portfolio exercise to show why they're you know they're going to stack up as a pupil at this school. Those schools tend to perform well, and the outcomes for kids in those schools are pretty good. But what's interesting is the conclusion is actually that the kids make the school better, not the school makes the kids better. They just happen to select and are very choosy on who they allow into their school, and so you get this kind of selection of very high performance children. I'm not sure those are happy kids, but that's a different question. So I think we, you know, just understanding that when we go into the data here, where there is demand for education, and I think in South Africa the Model C schools are a good example. You know, sometimes there are 1,000 applications to get into a school where there might only be 100 openings, and so schools are able to kind of select, I guess, somewhat who comes in the door from the local area, and it's no surprise then that these Model C schools are performing incredibly well, whether it be in academics, culture, or on the sports field. And so that, you know, just understanding now that you know, it's very difficult to argue that a top Model C school, you know, isn't as good as a private school. But the thing for me that really worries me in our country is there are a very small number of families that can, you know, afford to spend $2 million a year per child on a high school education. And if you've got two kids, that's $4 million a year of after tax money that you have to set aside. And my question there is, what are the families doing to their own financial position to be able to afford that kind of an education? And what kind of stress is the family operating under? And how much pressure is being transferred, perhaps unintentionally, to the child who, you know, just wants to go to school and kind of get through and have a, you know, have a good education. The pressure on that whole family, I think, you know, we shouldn't underestimate. And it's one of the things that I would love to kind of share with parents is just, you know, be very careful about what you wish for in a situation like this. You know, compromising your retirement and the other support that you can provide your child through kind of, you know, maybe a bit more relaxed environment, is it worth the emotional cost and the like of then putting your kids in a school that, you know, is going to be difficult for them financially? And I can't come up with a good answer to that. I'm not convinced that I would do that.
7: And I mean, the other thing is, very expensive private schools in particular come with a whole lot of other costs. And if you are going to battle to keep up with that, not only does it put stress on you, but you do not want your child to feel uncomfortable through high school. So much of our trauma in later life is because of things that happened at high school. It's that kind of period. And if you are going to feel out or not with it or not good enough for financial reasons as a teenager, you'll feel that for a long time afterwards, and you don't want that for your child.
24: No, and you know, just simple things like where did you go on the holidays, you know, and what are you wearing after school, like the latest brands, et cetera. And I think the schools, you know, to give credit to the educators, they're quite aware of this, and they'll do as much as they can to level things out. I guess it's why you know, uniforms are important in that context. But it doesn't change the reality that, you know, some kids will know that, you know, that they're not in the same, you know, economic league as their friends, and just going to visit each other's houses will bring that out. And so, you know, I guess, again, looking at, you know, bigger schools that are government schools where it's a much more economically diverse kind of cross-section of parents putting their kids into schools like that, I think that's, you know, much more normal in the South African context. And maybe, you know, kids can kind of be just a normal pool there of a sample, and they're not going to be standing out, I guess, is really what I'm trying to say. And so for me, again, I know it sounds incredibly biased that it's not that private schools don't have value. They do. But you just, I would just ask parents to consider this incredibly carefully.
7: Warren Ingram, thank you so much. Financial advisor, co-founder of Galileo Capital. such an interesting topic. Last voice note to end off.
6: Good evening, 702 listeners. Personally, I don't think it makes a difference if someone goes to a private school or a public school. I think it just depends on the individual, how ambitious they are, their charisma, can they network, can they progress? Because you could send your child to a private school and they're not that type of person that will make use of the networks that they make at a private school.
7: All right, yeah. So interesting to hear that. Thank you very much indeed for that. And Warren, thank you. As I say, such an important and interesting topic. That's something that we can discuss and debate for a very long time in personal finance. South Africa works best when its workforce feels seen and valued. Sanlam.

0: Well, in the U.S., things still negative, I'm afraid. Big concerns about inflation. Of course, high oil prices not helping that. The Dow Jones is down 0.19. The Nasdaq is down 0.27. The S&P 500 down 0.17. We'll be back tomorrow. Good evening. It's 8 o'clock.
1: This is EWN.
2: Good evening, I'm Maki Malapo. Eskom has announced plans to reduce, interrupt or terminate electricity supply to the city of Joburg and its utility City Power owing to unpaid debt. It says both entities are behind in repaying debt of more than 5.2 billion rand, which excludes another 1.5 billion rand that's due next month. Eskom says in the last 2 years, the entities have both continuously failed to honor their responsibilities in this regard, adding they've also both repeatedly defaulted. It says the double standard is unacceptable as residents are expected to pay their bills. The Patriotic Alliance is adamant it will not be voting to impeach President Cyril Ramaphosa. Parliament recently finished setting up the impeachment committee, which will include 31 MPs from several political parties at his Parapara farm, where large sums of foreign currency were stolen. Tabiso Goba has more.
3: Many parties in the GNU have played their cards close to their chest regarding the upcoming impeachment committee, saying their decisions will be swayed by the evidence presented. However, that's not the case for the Patriotic Alliance, whose leader, Gayton McKenzie, has already backed President Cyril Ramaphosa before the process starts. McKenzie spoke to media on the sidelines of the National Order Ceremony at the Sefako Makgato Presidential Guesthouse in Pretoria today.
4: But I also want to be clear, so you mustn't be, there's no PA that will vote for the impeachment of President Ramaphosa. We will vote against the impeachment of President Ramaphosa because we understand what His Excellency is doing in this country as far as nation building is concerned.
3: At this stage, it's unclear when the impeachment committee will begin its work, with reports that Ramaphosa is considering interdicting the process while he reviews the Section 89 panel report. Tabi Sokoba, Eyewitness News.
2: Acting Police Minister Firas Kachalia says arrests of figures implicated in the Madlanga Commission will continue following the arrest of self-styled political fixer Brown Mokgosi. Kachalia has also commended the police for the arrest of well-known high flyers posing as businessmen who now face serious criminal charges in court. He says it's important to, however, note that most of the recent arrests and criminal charges against senior police officers are as a result of investigations that predate the Madlanga Commission. Kachalia was addressing a mini plenary of the National Assembly where he delivered his department's 127 billion rand budget for the 2026-2027 financial year.
5: South African Police Service has established a dedicated task team to investigate referrals arising out of the Madlanga Commission, and this task team is making progress. Arrests will continue as we recently saw with Brown Mokgosi.
2: Anti-apartheid activist Reverend Frank Chikane says there were concerns that his pursuit of apartheid-era operatives who poisoned him could destabilize the country and trigger broader political consequences, including attempts to implicate ANC leaders. He says minutes from African National Congress meetings, including references to activities in the liberation struggle, were used to threaten and pressure party leaders against pursuing prosecutions related to TRC-era cases and his poisoning. He was testifying before the TRC case's inquiry probing delays in the prosecution of apartheid-era crimes. Chikane says there were numerous discussions on whether to pursue prosecutions or prioritize political stability.
6: Others would say the negotiations have achieved what we wanted to achieve, so why do you want to continue fighting? My view was victims are victims, and if a family member disappeared, they can't stop looking for the family member. I wanted stability, yes, but you can't have stability at the cost of not knowing what happened.
2: And finally, veteran musician and producer Oscar Mdlongwa, popularly known as Oskido, says more investment is needed in South Africa's music scene as the industry grows at a global level. The multi-talented DJ and singer and producer has been awarded the Silver Order of Ikhamanga for his contribution to South African music. The National Order's award ceremony took place at the Sefako Makgato Presidential Guesthouse in Pretoria today. Oskido says the arts sector needs recognition.
7: We are in the new era era of the music industry. So therefore, we

0: need to open our ears, eyes, and then we learn, and then we educate each other on this new process. And with the music industry, I mean, fine, we're doing well. Amapiano, I mean, now they've really made it international. If you can look at now the Afro House scene, it's huge at the moment. So, yeah, we're in a good space.
1: Gold's trading at $4,500.43 an ounce. The rand's at 16.68 to the dollar, at 22.37 to the pound, at 19.37 to the euro. Brent crude oil is at $110.86 a barrel. A look at your weather. Partly cloudy skies in store for Gauteng tomorrow. Joburg will drop to overnight lows of 10 degrees and peak at highs of 18. Pretoria is at 12 and 18 degrees as well. Vereeniging is at 6 and 17 degrees. And it's a partly cloudy day ahead for the mother city, with a chance of morning showers and rain with moderate southerly winds at a low of 17 and a high of 24 degrees. The top story in Eyewitness News this hour. Eskom has announced plans to reduce, interrupt or terminate electricity supply to the city of Joburg and its utility, City Power, owing to unpaid debt.
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5: Six minutes after 8 o'clock, and welcome to the show. My name is Aubrey Masango, and I'll be with you until midnight tonight. I'm looking forward to some great conversation, folks, as we go through a number of topics that have been prepared by our producers, and I'm looking forward to your contribution to that conversation. By the way, the numbers to dial is 011-883-0702 and 021-446-0567, particularly in the first hour, as I'll be speaking to Claire Thompson, attorney in private practice and family law expert. We're going to be talking, by the way, Claire and I, about the implications of adding your partner's surname on your child's birthday certificate when you are not married. This is going to be a very important conversation, folks. So important. So we'll talk about that with Claire in a few moments' time. Lwandile Nganyuza, creative entrepreneur, musician and author, is going to be talking to us about the business of the arts. Right. And we are going to be talking about the ideation of an artistic business, you know, music, whatever artistic inclination you have. Mm. But what does it mean to go from the process of this being an idea to it becoming a fully fledged business?
6: Yeah.
5: What systems need to be put in place? And I'm really looking forward to this conversation with Lwandile Nganyuza in our entrepreneurship feature. Gugu Mkhize, Chief Executive Officer at the Insurance Sector Education and Training Authority, the INSETA, joins me in the third hour of the show to talk about the work, the skills development process followed by the Insurance Sector Education and Training Authority. And this will be part of our education feature in the third hour of the show. And then, of course, the final hour of the show is dedicated to your thoughts about the various issues that that we would have talked about, but any other issue that you might want to talk about. There is a developing story that I encountered just as I came into work this evening. And it involves a former colleague of ours and a company that has been very, very, very good to, I suppose, our listeners.
6: Yeah.
5: And I'm talking about my former colleague, Ridi Thabi, who's been in a tour, if you might want to call it, a war of words involving a gentleman who is believed to be both a shareholder and, a shareholder of the company Dis-Chem. Now, calls to boycott pharmacy giant Dis-Chem are intensifying after majority shareholder Mark Saltzman publicly attacked a journalist, Ridi Thabi, over the issue of Gaza. turning a social media exchange into a wider argument about corporate identity, philanthropy, political speech, and public accountability. I'm reading here from the Mail and Guardian, which flighted the story earlier on today. Now, the exchange between Thabi and this gentleman, Mr. Mark Saltzman, began after Thabi responded to a Haaretz article examining the reputational damage Israeli Prime Minister Benjamin Netanyahu has inflicted on Israel globally. Thabi argued that the damage was not limited to Netanyahu. She says, and I quote, "For many of us, it's not Netanyahu," she wrote. "It is Israel or Israel's supporters, those with whom we shared lives, ideas, and hopes." Now, Saltzman responded aggressively, accusing Thabi of spreading misinformation and expressing hatred towards Jewish people. The backlash escalated after he referenced financial support linked to his family and the Dischem Foundation while attacking her online. Speaking to the Mail and Guardian, Thabi said Saltzman's response reinforced the point that she had originally been making. She said the irony is that this untruthful claim was an unsolicited response to my comment on a Haaretz article, which asserts that Netanyahu has done damage to Israel's brand, she said. She says, "I argued that it is not just Netanyahu, but supporters of Israel all over the world. Their conduct, bullying, threats, lies, denials have all done damage to Israel and whatever ideology underpins it." Mark responded aggressively, and every word he used proved my point, says Riri Thabi. She continues, she says, "The lie was so on script. That's the irony for me." The public reaction to Saltzman's comments has unfolded against the backdrop of the genocide in Gaza, where Gaza health authorities say more than 72,000 Palestinians have been killed since October 2023. Much of the enclave has been destroyed. In September 2025, the UN Independent International Commission of Inquiry conducted that Israel had committed genocide against Palestinians in Gaza. In South Africa, the issue carries particular political and historical weight. Many people read Gaza through the country's own history of apartheid, racial oppression, and international solidarity. Public anger has also been sharpened by South Africa's genocide case against Israel at the International Court of Justice and by growing international condemnation of Israel's conduct in Gaza. And so the story goes on in the Mail and Guardian article. But I went back to go and check the exchange between Mark Saltzman and Riri Thabi, and it appears that in his tweet, the tweet in question, Saltzman seems to be suggesting that Riri Thabi received money from Saltzman's late mother, who is one of the founders, I believe, of Dischem.
6: Yeah.
5: And it turns out that it actually meant the money that Dischem sponsored 702 projects. Mm. Now, clearly, the issue has come to a point where it's clear that the money did not go to Riri Thabi.
6: Yes.
5: But the conversation has now really been about the transactionality that is expected by some when donating money or time or whatever resource to a particular cause.
6: Yeah.
5: Right? And Thabi said the episode exposed that what she described as a deeper inability among some supporters of Israel to recognize the moral autonomy of those speaking out against the devastation in Gaza. She continues to say that there is an insistence that those who speak critically must somehow be controlled, bought, silenced, or discredited because the possibility that people may arrive at their positions through conscience, history, politics, or lived experience is almost inconceivable with that framework, said Thabi. But the issue really became a conversation about what she said. She said that Saltzman's remarks revealed a transactional instinct underlying some forms of philanthropy and solidarity. All right. And so that issue is going on at the moment. And I'm hoping that perhaps at some point in the week we'll be able to get some response, I suppose, from Dis-Chem. And hopefully we'll get in touch with Riri Tlhabi to get the story. That story is an ongoing story. But for me, it raises another issue. This idea that when people are being philanthropic or are being helpful for a particular cause, either through the donation of money or through the donation of resources, time, or whatever the case may be, it's not always just about the donation to a noble cause. It appears that there is an expectation for reciprocity. There is an expectation for reciprocity. So when people seem to be donating towards assisting the poor, for example, or people that are in whatever in situation that are infirm, people that are on the periphery of the economy, or whatever the case may be.
6: Yes.
5: A question needs to be asked, I suppose, when those donations are made, whether or not a reciprocal kind of debt is then incurred by accepting that donation.
6: Mm-hmm.
5: What am I talking about, for example? I keep hearing, and I must be honest that it annoys me a little bit. Oh, we helped you during apartheid.
6: Yeah.
5: Or we helped you fight against apartheid. And therefore it is okay for us to, at least that's the assumption that one gets to, it is okay for us to do things that are illegal, that are unlawful in South Africa because we helped you during apartheid.
6: Mm-hmm.
5: And that is why I'm arguing that the whole idea of African solidarity, African unity,
6: yes,
5: Pan-Africanism is under real strain at the moment. Because if the fight was against the injustice of apartheid on the basis of humanity, why do we keep hearing about this issue of, oh, but we helped you during apartheid? Now, the Riri Tlhabi story and Dis-Chem and this gentleman by the name of Mark Saltzman makes me think about that.
6: Sure.
5: That if you were assisting people who are in difficult situation as an organization, let's say, for example, Dis-Chem, why is it that there is a reciprocal debt that is expected because you helped me in that situation? Even when I find something wrong that you are doing, I'm expected to be silent because you helped me at a certain point. I think that this is an opportunity for us to have a conversation about helping each other.
6: True.
5: When South Africa opened its borders to people that were being ill-treated in Zimbabwe under the ZEP regime.
6: Mm.
5: Should South Africa now be expecting some sort of reciprocal favors from the people of Zimbabwe because the idea was to help them when they were in times of need? Is that how this thing works? When South African soldiers died in the CAR in a peace mission, 14 South African soldiers died there in a peace mission, should South Africa always be going back and saying, no, but we helped you in CAR so we can do everything we want with impunity in your country because we helped you at a certain point? I'm a bit concerned about this whole idea that when people say that I'm helping you, At a certain level, there is an expectation that there must be a reciprocity, even when the gifter is a grifter.
6: Yeah.
5: And I don't think that is the right way. So it's a conversation I want to open up the lines with in the final hour of the show as we think about all of the different things that are taking place here today. The the Ntelezi twins. It's actually growing on me, this moniker, which refers to Phakela Mthakathi and Ngizwe Mqhunu, who lead the Amabutho from KwaZulu-Natal, went to the Somalian embassy today to make it known that they are unhappy about the use of the coat of arms on a Somalian association or the South African Somalian Association's flag or logo. And at the same time, there was a march in Durban by foreign nationals who were demanding protection from the police. This thing is not going away.
6: Yeah.
5: And at the same time, the city of Johannesburg was involved in an operation to shut down the supply of services to a very popular building, building that has become infamous in the city of Johannesburg, called the Towers? Forget now. But that is a building that for the longest time has been associated with a lot of lawlessness. Now, you remember that Executive Mayor Dada Morero has been involved in all sorts of what he calls impactful service delivery.
6: Yeah.
5: Some people have just called it the demolishing of certain structures which are deemed to be illegal in the city center. They've now cut off electricity and all other services to that building. You remind me what it's called, something Towers today.
6: It's the Marble Towers.
5: The Marble Towers today. And I must ask myself the question, as I ask you the question, what has changed? Isn't it Dada Morero who was even talking about we need police officers that come from foreign national communities in the city center because of the prevalence of foreign national communities in the city center? He seems to have made an interesting turnaround. Mm-hmm. This happens, by the way, folks, as Eskom signals that there may be a shortage of electricity in the city of Johannesburg because the city of Johannesburg owes so much money to Eskom, which is something that might touch you as a citizen of Johannesburg.
6: Yes.
5: Yeah? This happens, by the way, a few days after the Minister of Finance wrote to the Executive Mayor of Johannesburg, Mr. Dada Morero, last week, Nje, that you are asking for 10 billion with a B, Rand to pay workers with whom you signed a contract without due authorization. Yeah?
6: Yeah.
5: For an increase because you didn't want them to disrupt the G20 gatherings last year. That money is not coming to you, Mr. Dada Morero.
6: Hey.
5: So Mr. Dada Morero finds himself in a very difficult place. It's an interesting moment in South Africa, folks. But I do want to center my conversation in the final hour as I look at the idea of African solidarity, Pan-Africanism, and all of those wonderful unity ideas under the lens of the question that says, if you help me because you say you understand my humanitarian crisis, does that mean I owe you the moment of looking away at your impunity because at a certain point in time you helped me? Is that how it works? I'm interested to hear your thoughts when we open up the lines in the final hour. But in this hour, Claire Thompson joins me as we talk about the implications of adding your partner's surname on your child's birthday certificate when you are not married. It's 24 minutes after 8.
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5: 27 minutes after 8 o'clock, Claire Thompson joins me now. Claire, good evening to you, and thank you so much for joining me, and thank you for allowing me to just foreground the conversation that I want to have in the final hour of the show. It's a bit of an involved one. Let's talk a little bit about implications of adding your partner's surname on your child's birthday certificate when you're not married. What's this all about?
15: Good evening, Aubrey. I so enjoyed listening to your intro. But interesting topic tonight. And I think one that often comes up after the fact, after the decision's already been made, as to what surname a child's birth certificate is going to disclose. But also one that I think is an important one to talk about if people have already made the decision as to what surname their child has on their birth certificate, because very often people want to know, can I make a change? And I think we can talk about all of these things tonight.
5: I mean, one of the conversations you and I have had at a certain point in time when the matter was a little bit controversial was when the Constitutional Court ruled that a man married to a woman may take the surname of the woman, which is something that is traditionally, at least in these parts of the world, is not commonly done. But now it is enshrined in our law that it is possible for one to do so. And in that conversation, we had all manner of traditional takes as to what marriage means in traditional settings, not just ethno-traditional stuff, but religious traditions and so forth. It appears that the surname that a child takes is also something that falls within that realm of the common practice in certain contexts. And that is why perhaps this is a serious matter of discussion.
15: Yeah, I think that observation is very pertinent. And I think, I think people might have various opinions about whether or not a woman, for example, is going to take on her husband's surname. But I think to an extent, that is something that really is resolved between the spouses as to, if the one party doesn't want their surname to be adopted and the other one insists, whether the relationship succeeds or fails on that basis. But I think that the complexity that a child adds

0: makes this problem perhaps, or this issue, even more nuanced, because there is now a third party that was made by both parents, and how to navigate that absent a marriage that perhaps has a name that it has already been given. So perhaps after people have been married, they have elected to adopt one surname or another. And therefore the child follows that formula, so to speak. Whereas when people aren't married and they hold their individual surnames, the question of the child's surname might be a discussion that then has to flow. And that's not to say that married people automatically assume one spouse's surname or another. There are lots of people who have retained or maintained their own surname in marriage, and perhaps even then the discussion comes up. But I think particularly for this conversation, if people are unmarried, whose surname does the child take? And what criteria should people consider, perhaps, if that is something that is not an easy decision to make for the couple?
1: So I want to take a quick break because we've got a bit of an echo coming from your line, Claire. So I want to change that line. But I do want to invite calls on 011-883-0702. What does a surname mean? Yeah. What does a surname mean? And which surname does your child take? Particularly if you are not married as a couple. I'm talking about the parents of that child. Now, there are certain protocols that I know of in traditional settings. I'd like to have that conversation with you. And they are based on, I suppose, a particular worldview and how it is understood and explained. But I'd like to take your calls. Are you married or perhaps unmarried and decided that it is okay for your child to take the surname of her father, his father, even though you are not married? What, under which circumstances did you come to that that agreement? And if you aren't married and you decided that as the mom of that child, that your child is not going to take your or the father of the child's surname, what informed that decision? Why? Yeah. And I suppose it gets a little bit more complicated if you then get married to somebody else, start a different relationship altogether, and the child has the surname of the father and lives with you. Yeah. So give me a call. I'd love to hear your thoughts. What does the surname mean? Yeah. Why is there so much importance placed on this thing called the surname? And how did you navigate some of those difficulties? Let's take a quick break and then I'm going to get back to Claire Thompson.
2: Legal Matters.
1: All right. It looks like Claire is back. Claire, I was asking, why is the surname such a big deal? I mean, why is it that we would even have a conversation on air on a cold evening about surnames?
0: Well, I think it's a name, and I think it's what we call ourselves and how we know ourselves. And it carries family lineage, which may be positive or negative, as we discussed with regards to the case about married people taking on their surnames or each other's surnames. You know, there's a legacy and history and identity that flows with names and surnames, and along with that comes this question of what surname is a child going to assume.
1: So in traditional spaces, Claire's, and again, I don't speak as an expert, but it's just as somebody who's lived in communities where these practices and worldviews are just the daily life, right? Your child, if you and I, Claire and Aubrey, have a relationship, but we are not married and we have a child together, the child may not necessarily take my surname because I haven't taken the responsibility of protecting mom and therefore child through matrimony. Right? And so the family of the mother has full rights over the child until such time as there has been a full acknowledgement and honoring of the mom through marriage, and therefore the child can then take up the surname. But it is also possible that if I decide not to marry you for whatever reasons, but I do want my child to have my surname, I can approach, but it remains the prerogative of the mother's family. I can approach the mother's family and ask to adopt. We call it marrying. I can marry my child. Right? So I would pay damages to the family of the woman to honor her in that way, but still say, I'm not going to marry her for whatever personal reasons she and I have, but I now ask that the child bear my surname. The reason for that is because my child's name gives them access to the blessings that come from my family. The blessings that come from his mom's family are automatic. Right? Because you know, he comes from his mom's womb, right? But he is entitled to the blessings that come through the lineage of his father through marriage. And so the name or the surname of the child becomes important in that sense. I'm sure there's other sort of theological and anthropological issues that can go into that issue. And so in that instance, I realize that there could be an issue where people will say, I'm worried that my child does not have my surname and therefore is not or does not have access to the blessings that come from my bloodline, from my lineage, because I can't ask the divine to bless him with the blessings that come from my family while he does not have the magnetism that comes from the name of his ancestors through the paternal bloodline. Does that make sense?
0: Certainly.
1: So that is the general sort of theology of that space. Is that part of what needs to be considered at a legal level?
0: So I think from a legal level, unsurprisingly, we make reference to the Children's Act, but also the Births and Deaths Registries Act, and the case law that develops alongside that. And I think to start at the Births and Deaths Registries Act, that a child automatically takes their mom's name if the parties are unmarried, but can also take the father's name if the parties consent to the child being, or the child assuming the father's name. And under certain circumstances, one will see that a child might even assume both surnames of both parents. And so the law tells us that it is possible for a child to take on at least one or other of their parents' names. And I think the complexity, at least in respect of this conversation, is that neither of those positions are fixed. If mom gives birth and dad is not present and not available, and he doesn't make himself known, then it's likely that the child will take mom's name unless dad consents to be identified as the father on the birth certificate and for the child to assume his name. And so in certain instances, it is just synonymous that the child will assume the mother's surname. But in other instances, the parties might agree with one another that the child won't assume mom's name but will assume dad's name. But again, there is an agreement that needs to be reached between them, and this needs to be reflected on the birth certificate. And this is the potential challenge. And I think that in my experience and in my practice experience, at least, and even interacting amongst my peers in life outside of practice, the question of whether or not a child assumes mom's name or dad's name if parties aren't married is undeniably a difficult decision for people to reach.
1: Yeah.
0: And very often it is assumed that the child will take dad's surname. And if the contrary is suggested, very often it can lead to discussion and debate. And so I think whilst a lot of people will know entirely how difficult this decision is to reach, other people might feel like this was just the easiest decision to reach. And it really just depends on the relationship between the parties, what is important to them, what is important to their families, and how they are able to negotiate this discussion with one another.
1: 011-883-0702 or 021-446-0567. Claire Thompson is my guest. An attorney in private practice and a family law expert. This listener says, I'd like to please remain anonymous. When my son was born, we decided that he takes my partner at the time's surname because the plan was that we would get married. We didn't end up getting married and he's an absent father. I've been wanting to change my son's surname to mine. However, the father refuses to give consent, even though he's not present. Is there any other way to change the surname? Asks this listener. Perhaps to add to that question, Claire, does the presence or absence of the father have any bearing on whether the child's name? Because some people will argue, but that's that child's name. You can't erase that child's name on the basis of whether or not the father is present or not. And maybe even traditionally, I could argue that he has a right to his ancestral blessings through his father's bloodline, whether or not the father is considered to be present or not present by the mother. How do you navigate through that?
0: I think this is the probably number one question that we get asked in practice. How can I change my child's surname? Because the other parent is not involved and the child holds that person's surname. Or perhaps there's been a remarriage and the person who is the primary residence parent, and it could be mom or dad. I certainly don't want this conversation to appear gendered in the fact that it's only one parent or another that might be absent, you know, that it's fathers that tend to be absent, for example, because mothers might similarly be absent and fathers might have the very same question. If a parent is absent, can I change the child's surname? And if the absence of that parent has perhaps been eclipsed by a new partner and that new partner, for all intents and purposes, has assumed the responsibility that one would typically expect of a parent, and the child might even call that parent a familial name like mom or dad, and that person is now a spouse, can I now change my child's surname to that person's surname? And the answer is, if it is that that person's name appears on that child's birth certificate, unless that person consents, and absent a court order, that child's surname will remain what it is until the child turns 18. And if the child wishes at that stage to change their name, they will then be able to make that decision.
1: This listener says, "Hi, Bra Orbs and Claire. My son has his father's surname. I have an abridged birthday certificate. Will it save me a lot of trouble if he gets an ID as he is soon turning 16? Should I need to travel with him, or I must still get the father's permission?" Here's a thing that I've always neglected to ask, this abridged and unabridged certificate. What does that stuff mean, Claire? But please also respond to the question.
0: I think the amount of information that appears on the abridged versus the unabridged birth certificate and the application of those different documents for different reasons. Generally, people hold an abridged birth certificate, and that's the certificate that appears when people are traveling, for example, when people make an application for IDs and passports and things like that. And if it is that there are two parents that appear on a child's birth certificate when one goes to Home Affairs to apply for a passport, a Home Affairs official will ask for both parents to be present to consent to the applications for IDs and passports, which is an act of guardianship. And even if one of the parties is uninvolved, totally absent, if Home Affairs official is not going to accept that and say, okay, you have told me that this person is absent, and so therefore I won't ask for their permission, or I won't need their consent. And so either both parents will need to go to Home Affairs and will need to consent to the child's passport or ID being issued. But if that other person won't participate in spite of one's best efforts, then one must approach the court and ask the court to dispense with that person's consent. And I think it's important for parents who are in a predicament, who find themselves parenting with an uninvolved participant, who are roadblocked, so to speak, in certain administrative acts that they need to perform for their child. All is not lost until that child is 18. There are remedies in court, but the parent needs to engage in the legal process in order to have that other person's consent waived, so to speak, or that the one parent acts independently of the other.
1: All right. What are the legal implications then, Claire, of a child taking up the father's surname even though the parents aren't married? Are there specific legal implications of that?
0: Well, I think, you know, you and I have had a conversation on many occasions about Section 21 of the Children's Act, which deals with the parental rights and responsibilities of unmarried fathers. And it's one of the criteria that is indicative of whether or not a father who is unmarried and not married to the child's mom can acquire parental rights and responsibilities. And that's in terms of Section 21(1)(b)(1), which is that he consents to be identified on the birth certificate of the child or pays damages. But it's one of the criteria. It's not a criteria in and of itself. So consenting to be identified on a child's birth certificate alone does not equate to the acquisition of parental rights and responsibilities. So just because your name appears on a child's birth certificate and you do nothing else for that child, you are not involved in that child's upbringing, yeah, from a parenting perspective, and you don't contribute to that child's maintenance, that does not mean that that person has acquired parental rights and responsibilities. It is one factor in the bundle that needs to be ascertained in order to know whether or not that person has acquired parental rights and responsibilities. But again, administrative officials, Home Affairs officials, for example, can't interrogate this when they are processing an application for a passport. It is not for a Home Affairs official to ask the question, is this an involved parent? Have they participated in maintenance? Are they, in addition to this name that appears on the birth certificate, involved in parenting? It would be totally outrageous if that was a responsibility that was placed on a Home Affairs official. And so it is a court that would need to then make an order as to whether or not that person has acquired parental rights and responsibilities. And if they haven't acquired parental rights and responsibilities, then an order that dictates that, the other parent can act independently of the other will then result in a different method of those administrative actions being applied or used by the parent. And it's a big decision for this very reason. And it's an important something to think about when one is completing the form that ultimately will result in a birth certificate. And I will say, especially for parties who don't have a relationship with one another,
1: yeah.
0: You know, where there's an absence of any sort of relationship, I would strongly encourage people to seek legal advice before completing a birth certificate or when they are completing a birth certificate so that they understand and know what the outcome and the consequences of those decisions are. Whichever decision they make, there is no right or wrong decision. But to make an informed decision is critical.
1: Let's take some calls. Zamo Uhle is in Kempton Park. Hi, Zamo.
3: Good evening, Aubrey. Good evening. I have two children, my daughter and my son. My daughter is 26. She has my maiden surname. And my son, who's 18, he has my ex-husband's surname. So when I had my daughter at 21, it was purely a logistical issue when I went to Home Affairs, because I went on the first time I went, they said they needed the father if I wanted to register my daughter with his father's surname, and he didn't pitch. So I gave him a second chance. I set up a second appointment. He still didn't pitch. And then I just went ahead and registered my daughter on my maiden name.
1: Yeah.
3: Which worked out for me, because as a single mom while raising her, I made all the decisions. I mean, in terms of where she goes to school, taking her ID when she turned 18 and her passport. It backed up because I didn't have to consult anyone.
1: Yeah.
3: But with my son, who's 18, who I had with my husband, who I'm now estranged for the past 10 years, and I have not communicated with him, I thought when he turns 18, then I'll be able to just go and do his ID and his passport. To my surprise, when he turned 18 and I went to Home Affairs, they still said if the both parents are appearing on the abridged certificate, and they were very rude, we don't even want to hear stories that you guys are no longer talking to each other, he must be here. And I just left. And at this point in time, I'm not willing to spend any money with the lawyers to go to court proving that I'm the only parent that is responsible for my son, blah, blah, blah. But I was just upset at the whole thing that, okay, fine, for all these years, for 10 years, basically, I waited for my son to turn 18 thinking it will be easier for us to just get him an ID and his passport. And I have not been able to travel with my son overseas because he doesn't have an ID, he doesn't have a passport. And the next step, basically, is for me to go to court and apply to have his ID and his passport without his father's presence, which is very, very...
1: So what is the fundamental question, Zamo?
3: The fundamental question for me is why, when my son is now 18 years old, I still am not able. Yes, my son has challenges. He's autistic, meaning he's not an adult because he can't represent himself. I need to be there for him. But then at 18, why is it that I still need to go and find his father wherever he
1: is? Understood.
3: Just for my son to have an ID.
1: Understood. Zamo in Kempton Park. Let me take one more call, Nelson. Claire, from Nelson in Pretoria. Hi, Nelson.
4: Good evening, Aubrey.
1: Yeah, go ahead.
4: Rachel, as usual.
1: Thank you.
4: Dear, not the first time I'm talking about this issue.
1: Sure, go ahead.
4: A friend of mine has a baby daughter that has been 18. He found out the daughter is not his true DNA.
1: Yep.
4: Now the daughter wants to change the surname to the father's surname. Bamenzela Masiko.
1: Yes.
4: But Aubrey will understand it better.
1: So they've done all of the family's rituals, yeah?
4: Yes. Yep. But he's been there from before birth and what, but yeah, somehow the mom has been, I don't want to offend people, but yeah. So what legality will it infringe the father in case he dies? Because he's hesitant to allow the daughter to change the surname to his name, but he's still afraid what will happen to him when he dies regarding his estate and what inheritance is. Thank you, Oprah.
1: Nelson in Pretoria, thank you very much. Claire?
0: Is Nelson still on the line?
1: Just no, he's gone. He's gone.
0: I'm not entirely clear about when we speak about dad, is he is the person who has assumed parenthood, even though he's not the biological father, I assume. I'm just listening to Nelson. I'm making that assumption.
1: I'm making the same assumption.
0: I might
1: be
0: wrong.
1: Yeah.
0: I think one must consider when drafting a will, one can leave one's estate to anybody, including someone who is, who has been raised as one's child, even though there is no biological link. The question of what appears on one's birth certificate is, of course, important as to the disclosure of who is one's parent. I think in absent a well-drafted will, we must consider that there might be familial opposition if it is known amongst the family that this child is not the biological child of of dad in this case. And so to preempt future litigation after dad dies, I would make sure that there was a good will that is put in place that makes specific provisions and explains certain things so that there is no doubt and that there is a very clear direction as to what it is that dad wants to do. Even though they have been, even though there is a difference between the father-daughter relationship and what the biology says, it doesn't obviate the fact that there is a parental relationship.
1: Yeah.
0: But the biology obviously has an impact on this relationship in some manner or form. I think listening to the story.
1: Yeah. And then, of course, Zamogutle's story?
0: Yeah, Zamo's question. I certainly think that the fact that this child is autistic adds a layer of complexity to this matter, because until that point was revealed, I think the inclination would have been to say, well, the child is now a major and is quite capable of going to home affairs themselves without their parents' participation at all. If a home affairs official will not assist this person because he is autistic and is unable to perform administrative functions on his own, then he needs somebody to be appointed to fulfill those functions on his behalf, like a curator. And so the conversations that we've previously had about curators and administrators and people who are appointed by the law in order to assist adults who are not in a position to perform administrative functions.

0: applying for passports and how difficult it can be. And it might require another step to be taken in between this, which is the appointment of a curator or an administrator. But Zama would be welcome to get in touch with us for a legal advice session if she would like.
1: How does she do that, Claire, as we close?
0: So people can get in touch with me either via my LinkedIn profile, which is Claire Thompson, or via my Instagram page, which is Lawyer Claire or Claire underscore law underscore ZA. Or they can pop us an email on family@tjdlaw.co.za.
1: Thank you so much for joining us, Claire Thompson, private practice attorney and expert in family law. Let's take a break. When we come back, Eyewitness News.
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0: like we said, something big is coming, and your chance to change your life is finally coming home with Sizekhaya. Mzansi, a new chapter begins, 1st of June 2026.
1: This is EWN.
2: Good evening, I'm Maki Malapo. Eskom has announced plans to reduce, interrupt or terminate electricity supply to the city of Joburg and its utility, City Power, owing to unpaid debt. It says both entities are behind in repaying debt of more than 5.2 billion rand, which excludes another 1.5 billion rand that's due next month. Eskom says in the last 2 years, the entities have both continuously failed to honor their responsibilities in this regard, adding they've also both repeatedly defaulted. It says that the double standard is unacceptable as residents are expected to pay their bills. The alleged Usindiso building arsonist Stembiso Mdlalose says he is confident he will be acquitted of arson charges. Mdlalose, who previously confessed to starting the deadly blaze that claimed 76 lives in the Johannesburg CBD, appeared in court today for judgment. Although the judgment has been postponed to next month, Mdlalose told journalists he believes he will walk free. He says he's confident his arguments presented during the trial were strong.
3: 100%. Yeah, confident in my legal counsel. I believe we've done everything that we've done, so we've done all our best, including actually the cross examination. So I believe,
4: Thank you.
2: Staying in the courts, a bail application for a 63-year-old woman accused of killing her older sister has again been postponed in the Bellville Magistrates Court. The legal aid representative for Aletta Rose has today told the court she's requested an Afrikaans-speaking lawyer. Rose is accused of decapitating her 80-year-old sister, Constance Strolz, and severing her hands in March. Today, her hostile demeanor drew attention throughout the proceedings, and her alleged victim's son, Menno Rose, believes her theatrics are delay tactics.
5: But I'm quite surprised to see this morning that she's very aggressive, outspoken, and she is like an energy that I've never seen on her before.
2: The courts also heard the accused's son has distanced himself from

0: his mother and is no longer depositing money into her account. He had previously expressed his intention to withdraw his support as she was convicted in 1997 of killing her brother-in-law during a domestic dispute.
1: I cannot say that he says so. What I could allude to is that he don't want to be any part of this, because this is now probably the second time that he's going through this, and the first time was with the passing away of his uncle, you know, at the hands of his own wife.
0: Staying in the Western Cape, the small farming town of Rawsonville in the province is slowly recovering after severe storms and devastating floods claimed four lives in the Boerland region. Rawsonville was among the hardest hit areas in the Breede Valley municipality after heavy rains swept through parts of the province. Last week, emergency crews carried out a dramatic rescue operation on a farm between Worcester and Rawsonville, evacuating 23 farm workers and their families, including babies, elderly residents and people with disabilities who were stranded on rooftops. The municipality says at least 140 people remain displaced and are being sheltered at a community hall. Ntutuzela Nene has more.
2: Spooky's town informal settlement built along a riverbank in Rawsonville was left badly damaged after floodwaters burst through the area, washing away shacks and destroying homes and belongings. 60-year-old Shamil Kwopman says the floods destroyed his household items and the buggy he relies on to earn an income doing odd jobs.
3: My buggy come in, it's run, but no, I got nothing to do with the buggy.
2: Breede Valley's acting municipal manager, Raymond Essau, says urgent action is needed to protect vulnerable communities living near riverbanks.
4: So we have to have discussions as to why people's houses are so close to these riverbanks and how we can assist and provide a safer living space.
2: Authorities say relief efforts are continuing as affected families begin the long process of rebuilding their lives. Ntutuzela Nene, Eyewitness News in Rawsonville.
0: And Mineral Resources Minister Goodiman Tashe has once again moved to assure South Africans that the country won't run out of fuel despite geopolitical instability that has caused the fuel price to skyrocket. Delivering his budget vote address in the National Assembly today, Mantashe said restoring and expanding the country's refining capabilities is key to protecting it against the kind of volatility, or I beg your pardon, this kind of volatility. He's warned that the current fuel levy suspension to limit the impact of the current fuel price is only temporary.
5: The reality confronting us is that South Africa remains overly dependent on imported refined petroleum products.
0: Mantashe says current refining capacity can only supply the country with 40% of its needs. He believes expanding the country's refining capability is the appropriate action to mitigate against the fuel price, despite the pressure from environmental lobby groups.
5: We don't do that. We only realize how correct it is when there's a crisis, as it is the case now.
0: Gold's trading at $4,494.36 an ounce. The rand's at 1670 to the dollar, at 22.38 to the pound, at 19.38 to the euro. Brent crude oil is at $110.33 a barrel. A look at your weather. A partly cloudy Wednesday in store for Gauteng tomorrow. Joburg will drop to overnight lows of 10 degrees and peak at highs of 18. Pretoria is at 12, also reaching highs of 18 degrees. Vereeniging's at 6 and 17. A partly cloudy day ahead for Cape Town with a chance of morning showers and rain, with moderate southerly winds tomorrow at a low of 17 and a high of 24 degrees. The top story in Eyewitness News this hour. Eskom has announced plans to reduce, interrupt or terminate electricity supply to the city of Joburg and its utility City Power owing to unpaid debt.
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8: I'm asking a very simple question. Have we lost our sense of public morality? And if we have we lost it irretrievably? We've seen, of course, a number of high-profile individuals, including senior law enforcement officials, squirming at the Madlanga Commission of Inquiry. When the KZN Police Commissioner, Lieutenant General Nhlanhla Mkhwanazi, first made his allegations last year, I think even those who were his most ardent supporters and believers would still be surprised at what has emerged in that commission of inquiry. We've also seen the arrests that have followed witnesses once they have appeared. We saw in the dock, the top cop in the land. Yet once more, we have a national police commissioner being a criminally accused. But it was particularly difficult to watch him sitting in that row with his fellow accused. And we're asking the question, have we lost our public morality? We had a conversation about universities and the fact that ideas about academic debates are not necessarily the burning issue, but the thorny one is procurement. Who gets what tender? We've seen a vice chancellor at some point with a bounty on his head. He's now been suspended from the same university that is being accused of giving qualifications to politicians who haven't earned them. There's so many examples. I could be here all day. Our first guest is Professor Richard Calland, who is the director of the Africa program for Cambridge, for the Cambridge Institute for Sustainability and Leadership. Prof Calland, always a pleasure to have you on the show. Thank you for your time.
9: Yeah, thank you very much, Mongani, and thanks for raising such an important question.
8: You've heard my introduction, and there are so many examples I could point to. Let's start with the overall issue. Have we lost our public morality? And if so, have we lost it irretrievably?
9: Well, look, like a lawyer opening the case, you did it powerfully and presented a compelling compendium of examples there that really, I think, demonstrate the point that there is a crisis in leadership. There's a crisis, not just in, you used the word, I think at some point, public leadership. I think it goes across the board. I don't think it's right to say that this is just a crisis in leadership in state institutions or public institutions. There's a crisis across the board. So, for example, in my field of sustainability, there is a crisis in the private sector in terms of taking sufficient action to respond to systemic challenges, whether it be climate change or inequality and so on. And of course, we all know that when it comes to corruption, it takes two to tango. And often there is a payer, a corrupt individual on the private side, as well as someone who's willing to bend the rules or break the rules on the public sector side.
8: And I've often used this example of the boiling frog, right? That corruption and this loss of public morality isn't something that happens in a day. The frog doesn't jump into boiling water. But slowly, as you heat up that temperature over time, it's so comfortable, it doesn't even know it is now at that boiling point. It's an adequate illustration of what's happening in our society, isn't it?
9: Yes, there are also examples, role models, that come forward. And I'm looking around the world here, not just in South Africa, and I'm seeing leadership that sets a role model that is so contrary to what would be ideal, so counter a normative core, if you like, a values-based approach to leadership. And I look, for example, at the US president as someone who, in so many respects, defies the kind of values that are essential. He defies complexity. He denies science. He attacks people who reason. And he puts forward a view of life that is so kind of encouraging of vitriol and so kind of supportive of people who do not take a stand for what is ethical, that it's very easy then for people to follow in that wake. And that's a problem. So the frog point is that we all have to become aware of this and we have to do something about it and stand up. And I believe, and I'm an optimist, Bongani, that many people do that. They just may not be visible. And so when I look around the society that I live in and see leadership, I see great leadership as well as poor leadership. The crisis of leadership, in a sense, is at the top. It is that people are using and abusing power for their own personal gain. And then when someone like Keir Starmer, who I happen to know because I was at law school, is a decent guy, comes along, he doesn't succeed somehow because the rather ordinary virtues that he puts forward get kind of squashed by this noisy squeal of populism that is prevailing around the world. So Nigel Farage, who is a Trump light, seems to be succeeding in British politics, despite the fact that he also is a corrupt individual, someone with a venal intent.
8: And look no further than some of the people in his party who have become electable. I'll ask you to pause for a second, Prof. Calland. Our other guest, of course, is the political analyst and journalist, Justice Malala, who joins us now on Zoom. You've heard some of our conversation, Justice, as we were trying to connect to you. And I've mentioned a couple of examples. The head of crime counterintelligence in Gauteng, the Hawk's Head in Gauteng, in the dock. We saw the National Police Commissioner being now criminally accused. Of course, the president firing a very unsavory former Minister of Social Development. On and on and on it goes. I'll ask you the question. Have we lost our public morality? And if so, have we lost it irretrievably?
10: I don't think it's irretrievable. I think that in many other things, it's a battle. It's a battle to every day try to bring back that moral and ethical compass that we admire people like Walter Sisulu, Nelson Mandela, and others for. But we are at a particularly bad juncture in the history of the world, as Professor Cullen says. It's not just us here. I think if you look at the White House, for example, in the U.S., in just a single day, you have violations of that compass. Every second hour, almost, you have a president who calls women journalists all kinds of names and so forth and so forth. So to the point about Nigel Farage, for example, that's the kind of thing you get. Here in South Africa, it's particularly worrisome that we've almost suspended our mental faculties to listen to some people who will one day call a judge a racist for finding or ruling against them, and the next day be jumping up and down and saying the judiciary is the best thing since sliced cake. So I would say the battle is on. The battle is not lost. I think that there is so much more that needs to be done. And I think there are good people who can do it, but it's not lost. It's just at the bad space right now.
8: I wonder who those good people are. I want you both to listen to the ANC's national chairperson, Gwede Mandashe, dismissing recent remarks that were made by the former National Assembly Speaker, Nosiviwe Mapisa Nqakula, on the Phalaphala matter. Let's not forget, of course, she remains a criminally accused person herself, who has suddenly found her sense of morality. Gwede Mandashe saying, hang on a minute, this is not somebody we are to take seriously, but I wonder if we are to take him seriously too. But have a listen to this exchange in case you might have missed it. This is on Newsroom Africa earlier in the week.
11: She's committing one mistake. She's blaming Balula, who was not Esther at the time, by the way. That means there's something not adding up in her mind at this point in time, and we understand that. We're not going to pursue that because it's not an issue to pursue. But the issue is, politics is about parties taking decisions. And if you have numbers, you use your numbers to suit your objective. If you, the day you lose that, then there are no politics. I interviewed one of the veterans of the ANC in my research, and I asked him, what is this? What is the difference between a liberation movement and a party that is in a parliamentary system is that the numbers of votes and the number of seats determine the weight you have in the decision-making process. And there's nothing wrong with the ANC using its numbers to take a particular decision.
8: The minister there, and let's not forget, the minister there, saying forget principle, forget right or wrong. Ultimately, it's a numbers game. And if you have them on your side, the plan is to use them regardless of the circumstances. Justice Malala, your response to that?
10: Oh, it's so depressing to hear that. It's so depressing to hear that from someone like Gwede Mandashe, who I have quite a bit of time for, despite the many, many lapses like the one you've just played. I think the key thing, one, you know, beginning with you, me, many of us journalists in particular, is when a statement or someone like Gwede Mantashe makes a statement like this, in our journalism, we have to start by also pointing out in the story that we write or tell that Gwede Mantashe is implicated in the Bosasa issues, and therefore he would, or not even reaching a conclusion, just saying that this is the person I'm talking to, I'm interviewing. Without giving the listener, the reader, that context, then we take something away from the ability to discern between bad actors and good actors. And so I would start with just giving the information that the person we're speaking to, the person we're speaking about is this person, and that information is crucial. But that statement is so un-ANC in that the ANC would have said, or the ANC of the past would have said, what is right and wrong, what is moral and what is not, and therefore our actions will be informed by that. Not we have numbers and we will protect our men or our women with those numbers no matter what. And that is what he's just said. And that gives you, if that doesn't tell you where South Africa is right now, then I don't know what
8: nothing
10: what
8: else will
10: one need to hear to conclude.
8: Prof Callender, let you have the last word on this. The point Justice Malala makes there is also about who says or makes these statements. I mentioned that Nosifuwe Mapisa Nqakula, notwithstanding the claims of betrayal she is making, as a former National Assembly Speaker, is a criminally accused person. We then have a current minister, a member of cabinet, dismissing her comments as if something is wrong with her mind, who himself is implicated in a commission of inquiry. This is exactly the kind of morass I'm describing.
9: Yeah, morass is the right word for it. And I think we have to confront the fact that the African National Congress, to a large degree, despite the efforts, I think, of Cyril Ramaphosa to renew the organization, is in a spiral. It's in a sort of moral death spiral, if you like. And it's going to be, I think, very difficult for the party to pull itself back from that. And which takes me to my other point, and it builds on Justice Malala's point when he says the fight is on. In the end, any political victory in life, history, has been attained through mobilization, through struggle. And so the struggle is on. And those people in society who believe in ethical leadership, who believe in science and reason, and not just power and money, have got to take a stand. And I've been rereading, lastly, if I may, Timothy Snyder's great history book about the tyranny in the 20th century, the 20 lessons. He wrote that during the first Trump administration, and several of those lessons are about this. They're about taking a stand. They're about professionals, for example, standing up for reason, standing up for science, standing up for data, for journalists, and so on. And that's what those of us, that's where the power comes to resist this threat.
8: Tim Snyder also warns in that book, Prof. Callender, as you will know, that sometimes tyranny takes hold because we do nothing. And I suppose that's the point. As South Africans, are we just watching this movie and feeling powerless? Or if the fight is on, as Justice Malala suggests, what are we going to do about it?
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19: Now, a couple of weeks ago, we were having a conversation about neurodiversity in the workplace and how to make workspaces more inclusive. And during that conversation, we touched on the fact that many people value quiet zones in the office. And that led to a message from a listener about the value of quiet, the value of silence, and from there to mention of the concept of silent retreats. And I did say at the time, I'd love to hear more about that. I'd love to take a look at that in our travel and tourism segment and explore what a silent retreat entails. So today in Wonder the World, I'm making good on that promise as we chat about the kind of getaway that offers a step away from the noise and the chaos of daily living into a space of quiet and of contemplation. Who benefits from a getaway like that? Where do you find one? And why are so many people saying they were life-changing for them, including the guest who is with me in studio today? It's a huge pleasure to welcome to the show Nikki Clutie, who is a certified executive coach who has been facilitating silent retreats for the past decade. And she started doing that after attending one that she says completely transformed her own life. I can't wait to hear the story. Nikki, it's wonderful to have you with us. Welcome.
20: Thank you, Pippa. Thank you for having me.
19: It's a pleasure. You do them everywhere, from the mountains of the Cedarburg to the remotest corners of Namibia, and you take people into a space where the power of quiet becomes absolutely transformational. What was that like for you the first time you experienced a silent retreat?
20: It was absolutely terrifying,
19: yeah,
20: initially, and the only reason I went was because I was in a really dark space in my life, and I tried all sorts of things, from therapy to meditation to medication, and I needed to try something else. And it was literally the catalyst to me stopping drinking. So I'm 12 years sober now. And it was there that I could see what was actually going on for the first time. And it does this for everyone.
19: How does it do that? Tell us a little bit about what happened and what you experienced that allowed you that new perspective on life that you got.
20: The silence itself, so I was with Sue Cooper, who is my meditation teacher, at a place called Bodhikaya.
19: Yes.
20: And the fact that you are in silence with people in a place of natural beauty, where everything that needs to be done is done. So you don't have any decision fatigue. You can't distract yourself by doing. You can't bypass what you're actually feeling by taking an interest in someone else's story. So within a short period of time, with all of that stripped away, one comes face to face with perhaps the things that you didn't want to see or were so overstimulated by the noise of the world that you didn't even know was there. Sue's teachings are Buddhist teachings, and I found that very profound. My retreats now are mindfulness retreats. So I don't call them Buddhist retreats, even though I'm hugely influenced by the Buddhist teaching. But it's really those things that create the transformational space, the silence, nature, and this empty canvas.
19: Nikki, from a neuroscience perspective, you've just used words like overstimulation and the noise of the world. What is actually happening in the human brain when it has this moment of enforced disengagement from technology and things to do and places to be and people to be something for? What goes on in the brain when you have that moment of deliberate pause away from all of that?
20: It depends person to person, but typically there's this moment of, I'm not going to go into the actual neuroscience of it because I'm not qualified to do so, but my understanding of it is that there's a sense of initially almost shock because it's so unfamiliar. And then slowly the opportunity for the nervous system to start settling. And when that happens and our breathing becomes a little bit more slow and we start reaching a state of greater regulation, it means that we start coming face to face with our own conditioning, our own thought patterns, the typical kind of self-sabotaging thoughts we might have, the stories that we're telling ourselves. And it's not about sitting down and examining one's navel. It's the opposite. And the saying is, or a quote that I absolutely love, is that you are listening for answers without forcing them to speak, which I love. And from that place of greater regulation and just a willingness to be present to whatever is arising, that's what becomes possible from a brain and nervous system point of view.
19: Nikki, I can see it in my mind's eye that there might be people listening to this going, but what do you actually do on a silent retreat? So I'm going to go there and ask you to explain for somebody who's listening to this going, but like, what do you do? What do you just sit and think for all the time that you're there? How does it work? Do you want to tell us a little bit more about what a retreat involves, the way you run them?
20: Thank you. It's helpful to have that question because I've done it for so long that sometimes I realize that it can be really confusing. People do sometimes say to me, so do you speak at all? You know, how do we know what to do when? It depends on the length of the retreat, but typically in the retreats that I facilitate, if it's a weekend retreat, so we'd arrive on the Friday afternoon, settle in, have an initial landing meditation, start that process of landing and grounding. We go into silence after dinner on that Friday night. We maintain silence all day Saturday, except for me, and I try to not speak a huge amount, but I will guide meditations, I will facilitate yoga classes, I'll give little announcements about where we're going to eat. People can write notes to me if they want to, but the premise is that they don't talk to each other, they don't communicate with each other in any way, they don't write notes to each other. I've had mother and daughter situations before sharing a room where the mother has wanted to know, but do WhatsApps count? Can I WhatsApp my daughter who's in the same room? So on the one day of silence on that shorter retreat setting, it would be doing somatic movements, taking free time, wandering, daydreaming. And it's only after breakfast the following morning that we start to slowly break our silence. And one of the key things is that we don't try and do on a silent retreat. People sometimes arrive with an epiphany to be had, a meditation mandala book to be completed, a poem to be written. But it's all about stopping doing all of that, because that's just distracting us from what's really there.
19: We're in conversation with Nikki Clutie. If you've just tuned in, we are exploring the concept of a silent retreat, a very different kind of getaway from the usual kind of holiday, because most holidays that we go on are all about seeking stimulation and activity and new things to look at and try and being active. This is the very opposite of that. It's about saying, pause everything, put the brakes on everything, put the silence on, and just be with yourself, do some inward looking. The position in nature is, I think, very crucial to where you do these. Now, you've mentioned Bodhikaya, which is, I think, near Stanford. Am I correct? Do you always go there, or do you take it into other spaces as well?
20: I try to take it into other spaces, and it depends on many things, the season, etc.
19: Yeah.
20: Mostly in the Western Cape, but I do retreats further afield. As far as the deep south of Namibia, Cedarburg, as you said, all over.
19: Okay. Because I would imagine, Nikki, it's quite hard to reintegrate if you've gone so deep into stillness and silence, and to then have to go to work on Monday and get back into the rat race. It must be quite an adjustment.
20: So one does become skilled at it, but you're absolutely right. The longer the retreat, the more challenging that integration can be.
19: Yeah.
20: A weekend retreat, it just gives you a little taste. So you dip into the silence and you come out of it. And for many people, especially those for whom silence feels hostile, that can be just enough to help them decide, okay, I like this or I don't. I've only had one person say to me that after the retreat they didn't enjoy the silence, and that was someone who was forced to be there on a corporate silent retreat.
19: Okay, interesting.
20: But yeah, it's just to be clear, it doesn't have to be a deep and meaningful experience. So for people like myself, just having a break from all the noise, the digital noise, the interpersonal noise, and especially as someone who is neurodivergent, or this not having to mask, not having to do the small talk, but be surrounded by like-minded people, that's incredibly nourishing and uplifting. So many people do come away from the retreat feeling buoyed and excited about going back into life with their batteries recharged, rather than stepping away feeling drained and like, oh my God, what have I surfaced here? But it needs to be carefully managed.
19: Yeah.
20: And I help with that.
19: So, I mean, there's so much value in that. As I said, I'm sure for many, and for you, there was huge, deep personal work and life-changing decisions that came out of this experience. But there is so much value in just saying, I'm allowing myself the chance to step away and just be. I've just come back from a solo travel trip where I did exactly that. So it wasn't silent entirely, although I didn't talk very much. But it was about saying, I'm giving myself a couple of days to just be and not have to be anything to anybody else but myself. And the value of the recharge of batteries that that brings is not to be underestimated. So I am all for the concept, and I totally get what you say. It doesn't have to be earth-shattering, life-changing, although I find it does give me a lot of clarity around big decisions I have to make, forward planning and that sort of thing. Now, Nikki, let's talk costs, because the thing here is you are talking about going away for an entire weekend, and obviously that comes with catering and accommodation and travel costs that immediately put price tags on things that make them difficult for some people to access. Do you have a sort of a rough cost guideline for what one of your retreats costs, a weekend retreat, for example?
20: So I'll give you the price of my last retreat. It was, I think that the early bird was 5,555, so 5,000 odd, for people who had been on retreats with me before.
19: Okay.
20: For brand new people, it would be, I think it was about 1,000 rand more. Now, I used to charge a hell of a lot more for retreats, but I'm increasingly feeling uncomfortable with the profile of retreatants. It tends to be middle-aged, white women with money.
19: Yeah.
20: And I don't necessarily feel comfortable. It's not that I don't want those people there. I am one of those people. But I'm looking at ways in which I can provide the space, but where people are either camping or doing self-catering things, which is going to bring the price down dramatically. So I my retreats, I would say, are pretty low compared to a lot of others.
19: I love that idea of trying to make it more accessible, because, you know, it strikes me a lot of the people who would not be able to afford the higher price are the very people who would benefit the most from that gift of stepping away from the noise and the burdens of daily life and have that opportunity to sit and be still in silence for even a day or two. So I love the fact that you're playing in that space. Mm. I mean, for somebody who's listening to this interview right now, Nikki, who is feeling mentally exhausted, overwhelmed, burnt out, is there a way for them to try and put this into practice without coming away on a formal retreat? Can you do it yourself at home?
20: Absolutely. So I always say I want to be fired from facilitating retreats for you, because I want you to be able to access that stillness within yourself. And sometimes becoming quiet is what needs to happen in order to remember, gosh, there is that place within me. Mm. It's like the eye of a storm. And once we know that it's there, it's like muscle memory. We can get back there again through practices like breathing, like a digital detox on a Sunday for half the day, or even just a walk in nature. But it's about being intentional about stepping out of the urgency culture and stepping out of that always on habit.
19: Stepping out of the urgency culture is such a brilliant way of putting it, Nikki. Thank you.
20: It's not mine. I read it somewhere.
19: Well,
20: I can't
19: I'm glad
20: take
19: you remembered it is all I can say, because it's so, so apt. Last thing, because if somebody listening to this would like to reach out to you about your next retreat, which I know is going to be in the Cedarburg in October, or would like to reach out to you about the concept, ask any questions we haven't answered today, how do they reach you? What's the best way?
20: My website is www.meta365.com. So meta365.com, and all of my socials are on there as well.
19: Nikki Clutie, it's been a huge pleasure to have you with us. Thanks for reminding us of the power of silence and stillness.
20: Thank you, stepping
19: out of the urgency culture. Much appreciated.
20: Thank you so much.
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25: We're talking about free thinkers. What and who are they? Are they misunderstood by society? Joined by a PhD candidate in the Department of International Relations, a researcher and academic working on race and racism in the international system, Samukelo Ngovu. Samukelo, welcome to the show. Thank you for joining us.
26: Hey, how are you?
25: I am wonderful.
26: Good to hear you.
25: So I have to say, Samukelo, before we jump into our conversation, I know you heard our previous one about losing your spark. You are a PhD candidate. What is keeping you staying the course?
26: I don't know. Like lately, I'm not even sure actually, because it is so hard to balance. There's so many things that one has to do, but I think it's just reminding yourself of the reason why you wanted to do this in the first place, and sticking to that. Pictures always harder when you're actually drowning, but I think that has been kind of like just those constant reminders on why and you wanted to do this in the first place.
25: Yeah, so always try and go back to the why. So let's chat about free thinkers. I think, I can't recall, but I think we're having a conversation around something to do with Christianity before, and then one or two people came in saying they are free thinkers. So what is a free thinker, and how different are they from an atheist?
26: Well, I think the kind of like textbook response on free thinking is the idea that someone is able to form their own opinions or beliefs based on reason, evidence, or a critical reflection of some sort, rather than just accepting what others are saying. You know, so I think the basic departure on a free thinker is always an assumption that someone is departing from a particular independent position. But I mean, do we even have that now? You know, do we even have that kind of untainted thinking where someone is unmarked by the current movement, you know, the current circulation of information and knowledge that informs how you think about others, informs how you think about certain tribes or certain religions, certain genders, you know. So, I mean, putting it against like Christianity and atheists, I think a distinction has to be made, because culture, tradition, and religion always kind of shape what is considered normal. And so that is, I think, the contestation between religion and culture, whether it can actually be independent. But I don't think that you can just like throw it in one basket and be like, oh, well, someone is an independent thinker because he's an atheist. Because to a certain extent, there's usually like a rebellion, you know, from a particular group thinking, you know.
25: As in you're trying to shift away from however you were raised.
26: Yes, you know, half of it is grounded in kind of like saying, you know, we were raised like this at home, and I am coming of age, and I'm forming my own questions and opinions about the world, and you quickly kind of like move away from group thinking, and suddenly you kind of like fall into the atheist group as if that itself is independent. So there's always kind of like a fine line, but it's dangerous to kind of like throw it into that kind of like thinking of like, oh, this is independent thinking. And sometimes not really independent thinking.
25: Can I take us a step back? I've heard people say that if a person claims they are atheist, as in I do not believe in God, in itself means you acknowledge that there is one to not be believed in. I'd love to know your thoughts on that, because from how free thinkers speak, they question everything. They take the bits that work for them, but they're not attached to any kind of system or belief system.
26: Well, I don't know. I mean, usually, I mean, the very idea of an atheist is kind of like someone who, like, is said to, like, does not believe in the existence of any god or, like, deities or like that. So it kind of departs from a point of, like, absence of belief in God or gods, or maybe a specific system. But I think even that itself falls into a particular grouping, because it kind of like tries to kind of like suggest that as an atheist, you simply living without a particular belief, you know, but your actually point of departure is belief, but refusing to believe in a particular order or in a particular God. Most of the time. So I think that is how I usually kind of like approach the question of the atheist and independent thinking, that it actually departs from belief itself, but refusing to believe in a particular system or a particular God.
25: Are there individuals who describe themselves and how they navigate without attaching to anything that you would label as free thinkers, and maybe they just don't know the term yet?
26: I don't know. I mean, like I said, I think when we opened this up, that I really refuse to believe that there's someone who can be an independent thinker. I mean, one of the modules that I kind of worked on for this block was on political ideology. And the very robust discussions were on, is ideology a belief or an attitude? Or can anyone actually claim that they are not ideological? That, I'm not ideological. Or if someone maybe responds on a particular political position, it's like, oh, that's so ideological. But one thing that came out of those discussions was that it is very, very hard lately to actually say you are not tainted, that you just arrived at a particular point independently without being influenced by a particular external, and I say external here very tentatively, but some kind of like other opinions or movements. So I don't think that anyone can actually say in South Africa right now that I am independent, because in one way or another, our responses to particular things are always influenced by things that sometimes are outside ourselves.
25: So I know you're using the word independent thinkers. Do you consider independent and free in this context as interchangeable, or do you think they're slightly different in the sense that, from my view, if you're free, it means you will hear about anything and be like, okay, that's cool. I kind of like that part of Islam. I like the concept of fasting, or, I like this idea of going to church on Sunday, let's say, versus independent thinker who I would imagine is the one who is basically saying, I'm not influenced by anything, and I think fully independently.
26: That's actually a nice one, but kind of like a very interesting one, because there's always a danger to kind of like throw these together or use them interchangeably. But I think there is kind of like a key difference, you know, in thinking between like who gets to be, the independent thinker versus the free thinker, because I mean, the kind of like independent thinker here would see themselves as forming their own opinions, but kind of like drawing from their personal reasoning, rather than just like easily following others. A free thinker, on the other hand, might will come from the idea that they're forming their own opinions, but kind of like on some kind of like reason or critical questioning, you know, but they have kind of like this specificity on resisting dogma, tradition, or authority. So I think the fine line here for me is all that you kind of like see that, okay, to a certain extent, all free thinkers are independent, but not all independent thinkers are necessarily free thinkers.
25: Oh, yes.
26: There's still kind of like a following,
25: yes,
26: of a dogma there and there. So there is a fine line, and I think we always have to kind of like make that distinction.
25: In the era that we are living in now, where more and more people are sharing their stories of deconstructing their beliefs, be it Christianity or Islam, whatever the case may be, where they'll say, you know, I was raised this way, even as an adult, I chose to till I started asking questions, till I started challenging a verse in the Bible or something in the Quran, or till I started challenging. And a lot of them will say that a lot of the structures and systems that you see in religion are based on a patriarchal society and system. So I'm curious from your view, are you seeing more and more people break away from religion in its formal setting because now we are evolving to have more conversations and challenging more things?
26: You know, this is a very interesting one because, I mean, one of the conversations we had recently was on this rise of traditional healing in South Africa, or rather the public performance of it, or the public symbolism of traditional healing and all of that. But I think to go to kind of like your question in terms of like this kind of like turn in questioning is kind of like sparked by that. I think there is to a certain extent of that. But again, we also have to make that distinction between kind of questioning and rebelling, you know, because there is a beginning where someone starts questioning, saying, does this even make sense? Does this religion even make sense? And then there is kind of like that rebelling where someone is kind of like saying, I'm actually pushing back against this. I don't see it adding any value in my life, or I'm actually arriving at particular truths and I'm seeing something else that I have been blinded in, you know. But all of that is equally sparked, I think, by the kind of age that we are in, where there is no longer shame to kind of break away from the traditional thinking, or like the cultural grouping, or maybe following a particular religion, that it's no longer a shame to say, I'm actually not a Christian, you know, or I mean the rise of traditional healing to say, I'm actually a sangoma, you know, that, I mean, even in the academy right now, you're seeing a lot of academic sangomas, you know,
25: yes.
26: Like, I'm working as an academic, but yes. I'm a traditional healer, you know, you're realizing that the stigma around this is no longer, I mean, of course it's still there, but it's no longer the same now, where someone can actually walk around wearing their traditional, traditional healing gear publicly and still participate in high level discussions. And so there is kind of like that interchange, that the age that you kind of like in also allows that that kind of breakaway and rebelling and pushback.
25: Yeah, I think it's going to be interesting to see where religion and certain belief systems find themselves in the next century, the way things are starting to evolve and change. And I'm also looking forward to find out what the free thinkers and independent thinkers see in terms of where they fit into the world and where it is going. Thank you so much, Samukelo Ngovu, for chatting to us.
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1: Good evening, I'm Maki Malapo. A group of protesting foreign nationals in Durban have accused KwaZulu-Natal police of failing to protect them. The group picketed at the Durban Central Police Station today and were met with rubber bullets and stun grenades as officers attempted to disperse the crowd. Three members sustained injuries during the incident, with one of them confirmed to have been hospitalized. Eric John Bukito is one of the organizers for today's demonstration.
2: We went to the police to seek for protection. The police, they shot at us. They even warned some of us and provoked. And now we are here, we still want protection. We are not going back to the community.
1: A reverend who joined the march echoed the sentiment.
3: So without police, we are not safe. And for your information's sake, we didn't want to go behind anyone. We know that police, you've been good to us, and even today we're going to be good, even though you already shoot us the way you forced. But under you, we are protected.
1: Anti-apartheid activist Reverend Frank Chikane says there were concerns that his pursuit of the apartheid-era operatives who poisoned him could destabilize the country and trigger broader political consequences, including attempts to implicate ANC leaders. He says minutes from African National Congress meetings, including references to activities in the liberation struggle, were used to threaten and pressure party leaders against pursuing prosecutions related to TRC-era cases and his poisoning. He was testifying before the TRC cases inquiry probing delays in the prosecution of apartheid-era crimes. Chikane says there were numerous discussions on whether to pursue prosecutions or prioritize political stability.
4: Others would say the negotiations have achieved what we wanted to achieve, so why do you want to continue fighting? My view was victims are victims, and if a family member disappeared, they can't stop looking for the family member. I wanted stability, yes, but you can't have stability at the cost of not knowing what happened.
1: In the Western Cape, the Van Loveren Wine Estate in Robertson is having to clean up more than 1 million bottles dirtied by floodwaters. The farm's Marilee McKinley says the cellar was completely flooded during recent heavy rains, impacting wines already packed and ready for export. She says flood-affected stock may still go on sale.
5: So at the moment, our immediate focus is just on cleanup operations, okay. And there will likely be some flood-affected stock available at a later stage, and we'll communicate that when the time is right.
1: The estate has also lost a couple of barrels of wine, while a lithium battery room for its 1,200 solar panels was also completely underwater and later caught alight. McKinley says 50 hectares of vineyards planted after the last heavy floods were damaged despite precautionary measures.
5: We are no strangers to floods. We have had floods in 1981 and in 2024. We're also quite hit, but nothing quite as unprecedented as what happened on the 12th of May.
1: And one of the country's top infectious disease experts, Professor Tulio de Oliveira, says there's nothing to worry about regarding the Hunter virus. Today, de Oliveira was awarded with the Gold Order of Mapungubwe during a national order ceremony at the Sefako Makgato Presidential Guesthouse. The award was in recognition of his research and public education during the height of the COVID-19 pandemic. With South Africa being one of the few countries in the world with a confirmed Hunter virus case, De Oliveira says it's unlikely this will result in a COVID-19-like situation.
6: No, you have no reason to be worried about the Hunter virus. Yeah, it's a difficult to transmit virus, and that's quite clear. So since the first case came and was hospitalized in South Africa, so we haven't seen almost no cases. So we are talking from a ship, a boat with very close contacts, less than 20 infections, and that shows that how difficult to transmit that virus.
1: Hunter virus is a group of viruses carried by rodents that can cause severe respiratory illnesses when contracted by humans. Gold's trading at $4,487.06 an ounce. The rand's at 16.70 to the dollar, at 22.39 to the pound, at 19.39 to the euro. Brent crude oil is at $111.34 a barrel. A look at your weather. A partly cloudy Wednesday in store for Gauteng tomorrow.

0: Joburg will drop to overnight lows of 10 degrees and peak at highs of 18. Pretoria is at 12 and 18 degrees as well. Vereeniging is at 6 and 17. A partly cloudy day ahead for Cape Town with a chance of morning showers and rain with moderate southerly winds at a low of 17 and a high of 24 degrees. The top story in Eyewitness News this hour. A group of protesting foreign nationals in Durban have accused KwaZulu-Natal police of failing to protect them.
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3: Time for us to talk DIY, and this is a good time to do just a little bit of DIY. Certain things are difficult to do in the rainy months, especially when we have weeks of rain. And so we're talking about some of the roof and gutter care DIY, the bit of the work you can be doing for your roof and your gutters in this colder months. Joining us is founder and owner of Home Solutions South Africa, Richard van Mokeken, joining us. Richard, thank you so much for your time.
4: Pleasure. Thanks very much.
3: Yeah. So it is the drier month. We've finally come through the heavy, heavy rains we had from end of last year to this year. And it feels like a good time to be just doing a bit of DIY around the house. Is this a good time to be doing roof and gutter maintenance / DIY?
4: Yes, they are definitely. Winter is always a good time. Yeah, it's obviously a lot drier and perfect opportunity to get your maintenance done on a roof. A lot of clients often wake up a bit too late and they try and get you to do the maintenance of roofs during summer when it is raining.
3: Yeah,
4: which obviously isn't possible. So yeah, it's always ideal to do maintenance in a drier period and just check for certain issues, possible problems. Because often what we find, a lot of insurance companies actually repudiate claims because people haven't carried out the maintenance on their roofs, gutters, patios, etc.
3: Right. So if something happens, you need to claim from insurance. They'll send an assessor and they'll see that, well, you know, your gutters weren't taken care of, your roof wasn't in the best possible shape, so we're not going to pay this claim.
4: Yeah, 100%. Yeah, it's happening more and more these days.
3: Mm. And so what are some of those things, Richard, that we should be taking care of? And it's usually such a small thing that can get a claim repudiated. It's just like a tiny little thing, but it is important enough that if you don't do it, you know, insurance might say we're not paying. So tell us about some of those things that we should be taking care of, which are small but pretty important.
4: Yeah, look, it's always the smaller things that actually lead to bigger issues. So, if for example, on your tiled roofs, you need to check your mortar lines on the ridge tiles. If you've got cracks, if some of the mortar is missing, you need to look for cracked tiles, lifting tiles, missing tiles. Often, if you get a wind behind it, tiles do dislodge and leave openings, and you won't be aware of it until it's a bit too late. So it's things like that. And, you know, a lot of clients often don't check their valleys. So the valleys is a section where the two sections of roof meet.
3: Mm-hmm.
4: You've got aluminium flashing or an aluminium valley that runs down there. That often gets clogged with debris, leaves. And once water starts to come down, that actually causes a dam and the water flows into the roof cavity itself. So you've got to check that is clear. It's free from rust. A lot of areas do start to rust, and that causes a small little drip, and it just escalates and becomes bigger throughout the season.
3: Mm. In terms of your roof tiles, some people paint their roof tiles, other people don't. Does it make a difference whether your roof tiles are painted? Does painting them make them last a bit longer? Does it seal them? What are the benefits of painting roof tiles?
4: Look, I often say to clients, you know, it's personal preference. Aesthetically, it does make a difference, but it does help with waterproofing. You know, if you've got solid rain for 5-6 days or whatever the case is, those roof tiles do become saturated and water can start to penetrate.
3: Right.
4: If your pitch isn't 100% and you've got a bit of a driving wind behind the rain, water can get in. So if you paint your roof, it does seal up the smaller cracks. It does help keeping the roof tiles together. So they don't often become dislodged once they are painted. Obviously, you are creating a bit of a maintenance issue.
3: Yeah.
4: But it certainly does help, yeah.
3: Mm. In addition to, I guess, the roof, there's also, I guess, the gutter, which do quite a bit of work in the summer months. But then they don't do as much work in winter. But are there things we need to be thinking about with regards to our gutters as well?
4: Yeah, look, one of the most important things with a gutter is obviously the fall. You need to have a decent fall on your gutter. That does help in debris buildup because the water can flow and it kind of takes the debris with it. But you've got to always ensure that your gutters and your downpipes, often people just check their gutters that are clear, but you've got to check that the downpipe isn't clogged. Because often you get a small seed that starts to germinate and it actually forms like a knotted root system in the downpipe.
3: Yeah.
4: So you need to flush them out, you know, literally get up on a ladder on the roof, put a hose pipe down, flush the gutters and flush the downpipes. Often people don't check the hanger bracket. So that's the bracket that the gutter actually fits into. Mm-hmm. You need to check that your spacing is adequate. So it's, for the high felt, it's normally between 80 and 100 centimeters. So yeah, just short of a meter.
3: Yeah.
4: Ensure that you've got enough hanger brackets to support the weight of that water.
3: Mm-hmm. And so when you're checking hanger brackets, and so how will you know that it is able to support the weight?
4: Look, generally, you'll be able to tell by the condition of the brackets. The aluminium brackets, then certainly you don't have issues.
3: Okay.
4: Some people do use PVC ones that do become frail, obviously damaged by the UV. But just check on your spacing. But visually, you'll get an idea. Even the layman will be able to tell if it's going to be a possible issue.
3: Yeah.
4: You know, when it comes to also the sealing of the gutters, a lot of the gutters these days are seamless, so you've got less joins. But you always need to check the stop ends on the gutter and just ensure that they are silicon sealed with a UV-resistant silicon. Mm-hmm. And again, always need to look out for rust. Because if your fall isn't great, water starts to sit there, and the leaves start to turn to compost, and that actually then causes rust on the aluminium gutter.
3: Yeah.
4: So you want to just check for rust areas also. But again, it all comes back down to flushing those gutters. If the water can move, you won't be getting a buildup in the gutter itself.
3: Yeah. Is it worth, if you do have in your home, is it worth trying to find like a mesh or a net that prevents, you know, leaves, twigs from getting into your pipes?
4: Yeah.
3: I recently had a blocked drain, and turns out one of the things that had blocked it was like, it just looked like a bundle of twigs, actually. It was this perfectly round ball of twigs. And so I thought, and there are no trees on this particular side where it was blocked. But I found it caused a blockage. I needed to get a plumber in. They had to unblock it, etc. Is it worth covering your drains, especially now we have more leaves falling, more twigs, more bits of like trees and vegetations on the ground? Is it worth getting a net to protect your drains?
4: Yeah, look, you definitely can get a product like that. You just slot into the gutter.
3: Mm-hmm.
4: It does cause a bit of buildup on top. But you know, personally, I don't do it. I don't like using it.
3: Okay.
4: You know, the gutter's there for a reason. It's there to channel the water away. And sometimes, you know, the plastic netting that you can fit into the gutter actually becomes so clogged and caught up with sticks and that in it, you end up taking that mess out. But you certainly can. You know, if you're in an area where you've got a lot of bigger leaves that are falling, those generally land on top of the netting on inside the gutter, which will then blow off or hopefully wash off during a storm.
3: Yeah.
4: But that is certainly an option, yeah.
3: Yeah. And then just with regards to, just back to the roof, how do you check that you might have a leak somewhere? Because sometimes leaks can be quite inconspicuous. It might be hidden. You might not see it. How do you know there might be a leak that you need to deal with, and ideally deal with it before the rainy season returns in a few months?
4: Look, you can get a contractor out to do a visual inspection. Sometimes they go into the roof cavity and you can actually look for light that's coming through. But it can be a little bit deceiving. You know, water is one of the hardest things to try and trace, because the enters may be possibly 4 meters along in a different area and runs along a purlin or something like that. And then the water drops out in a different area. But, John, my advice would be either to get a contractor out, get them to do a visual inspection, So they'll walk through the roof. They'll check the ridge joints. They'll check for loose tiles. Mm-hmm. They'll check the valleys. Otherwise, you know, if you're brave enough and strong enough, just stick your head through your trap door and have a look for areas of light, excessive light coming through.
3: Mm-hmm. Yeah.
4: And then deal with the maintenance going forward.
3: Richard, I must thank you very much. Oh, yes. Carry on.
4: Sorry, no, I was just going to say also, if you've got patios, a lot of people forget about their patios,
3: mm-hmm.
4: especially if you've got a lounge or something underneath it. Always to check your grout lines and, again, your outlet to a slab.
3: Mm-hmm.
4: It's always something that people forget because it's a slab, they think it's protected. But those are also other issues you do need to check as well during the dry periods.
3: Yeah. Richard, I just wanted to say thank you so much for giving us your time. A great pleasure having you.
4: It's a pleasure. Thanks very much for having me.
3: Thank you very much. That is Richard van Murkeken. He is the founder and owner of Home Solutions South Africa, joining us for our DIY conversation.
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0: said, something big is coming, and your chance to change your life is finally coming home with Sizekhaya. 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
5: I happened to be reading something a couple of days ago, and it took me on a journey which landed me up again at reading about the discovery of what are now known as the footprints of Eve. A geologist called Dave Roberts, who sadly left us in 2015, discovered these tracks in 1995 in the Langebaan area. And this is very, very interesting and subjected to a lot of scientific paleontological scrutiny. And Dr. Lee Berger amongst the team saying, you know what? These are very, very, very old footprints. And the footprints, the sort of original, if you like, is being preserved at the South African Museum, and there is a replica which you can see if you go to the Gielbeck Center within the West Coast National Park just outside of Langebaan. And, you know, visually not hugely impressive. It's not the sort of thing that just for the visual encounter you're going to travel to the National Museum or to the West Coast National Park. But when you stand in front of those footprints and you begin to allow yourself an imaginative journey into what they represent, it's an extraordinary thing. We discuss this now with paleontologist Charles Helm. Hello, Charles.
6: Hello, John. Can you hear me?
5: I can, and your Zoom connection is nice and clear, and we're delighted about that. Were you at all sort of on the sidelines of the original work around the footprints of Eve, or just a fascinated observer of it?
6: Well, the Dave Roberts paper on this was in 1995, which was way before I even began my ethnological work. But Dave Roberts, I will say, you referred to his untimely death in 2015, but prior to that, for a good few years, Dave Roberts was my mentor. So I hold him in very high regard and I've got very good memories of him.
5: I'm sure you would have talked about this then. I mean, did he tell you what it was that drew his attention to this now famous set of footprints?
7: So, yeah, and back in the 1970s, a scientist by the name of Tankard actually documented a carnivore trackway in that same area. And that was the first trackway found on the West Coast, which was wonderful. And then in 1994, Dave Roberts knew about this and went looking for it, couldn't find it. Found what he thought was a hyena trackway instead, and that piqued his interest, and he went into the area in greater detail and then found these three tracks, which to him looked like hominin tracks. And as you mentioned, Lee Berger got involved as well. And together they came up with the conclusion that they were about 23 centimeters long, and they were made by an individual walking diagonally down a dune face. And Dave Roberts then published on these things, and you know his interpretation was I would consider fairly aggressive, but he came to the conclusion that these might have been made by a female, perhaps carrying a child, was his conclusion. And one thing led to another; it got published, and attracted a lot of international attention. But the problem in that whole area, which is in the West Coast National Park, is that these surfaces are very fertile ground for graffiti artists. And so you hardly have an exposed surface anywhere that doesn't, it's not just mired in graffiti. And Dave very soon realized that this was a recent exposure. Probably the block had fallen down recently and the graffiti artists had not yet got there, or rather they had almost got there, because on that same surface, within 10, 20, 30 centimeters of these tracks, there was already some graffiti. So Dave realized that time was of the essence, and if he didn't do something inadvertently, I mean, it wouldn't have been a graffiti artist intentionally defacing the tracks, but it would have happened anyway. And so he actually arranged for a helicopter to recover this loose slab and transport it into Cape Town, where the original, as you say, is now in the Zico Museum. So it was, you know, absolutely heroic stuff from my perspective.
5: And I have spent some time with master trackers in the Kalahari and in parts of the Congo rainforest. So I am aware of how they can read facts into signs which are almost and sometimes completely invisible to my less practiced eyes. But it's extraordinary that Dave Roberts looks at this and concludes that it's a hominid, that it's a woman, and that she's probably carrying a baby. That's like fiction, you know?
7: Yeah, and the problem is that the deposits in which we find these tracks, you know, they're sand, and often the sand is soft. And if you compare that with, say, volcanic ash or mud deposits in a cave, you know, we're not going to get the same anatomical detail preserved. So the international response to Dave's publication and interpretation wasn't always that favorable. People said, no, they're poorly preserved, it's not unequivocal, you know, can we be sure they're hominin tracks, etc. But Dave stood his ground. And over time, look, we have discovered, essentially, this discovery of Eve's footprints opened the floodgates. And with my team, we realized that there's the potential for hominin tracks. And we've now found about 24 track sites of hominins along the Cape South Coast, which is the great preponderance of hominin tracks in the world. And the really cool thing is that in 2022, we published on more hominin tracks at Longabon, on the other side of the lagoon. But that really, you know, showed that Dave had been on the right track all the way through, and it was gratifying to be able to honor him in that paper.
5: Okay, what do the footprints of Eve and subsequent discoveries and subsequent publications? There's a young woman around 117,000 years ago walking across a rain-softened dune. I don't know whether you call a female hominin a woman. Why not, for the purposes of our discussion?
7: Why not?
5: What does it tell us about our history as Homo sapiens?
7: Well, firstly, it tells us that we were there, which is unequivocal. But you mentioned that the subsequent discoveries. So we have shown, for example, that humans were using sticks. They were walking with sticks. The sticks are long ago gone, perished, but we've got the evidence of the hole made in the sand by the stick. We've got evidence that humans made patterns in the sand, which have been preserved. We've got evidence that these were the first humans in the world, as far as we know, that fashioned footwear, that wore shoes on their feet, sandals, but, you know, soft moccasin-type things, but nonetheless, you can call them shoes. And so, put it all together, this is where the evidence is that we all began as a species, and that we basically, we can say these are anatomically modern humans, and they had all these cultural and cognitive adaptations which we don't see elsewhere in the world at this time. And our suspicion and our hypothesis is that they then migrated up the coast from the Cape South Coast, up the east coast of Africa, and colonized the world, and that is how we all end up where we are today. So when I give talks here in Canada to an audience, I start off by congratulating everyone on being a South African, because ultimately we all, as far as we're concerned, we all came from there.
5: Charles, absolutely fascinating. Thank you very much indeed, paleontologist Charles Helm. So there we go. As I say, visually, okay. But if you're in the area, if you're near the Ezekiel Museum, go and have a look. If you're up Longabon, up the west coast somewhere, make a detour through the West Coast National Park. It's a beautiful drive, and pop into the Geelbeek Center and have a look at this. And then remember what Charles Helm has just told us. What a story.
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8: Councillor Zaid Badruddin Cocked, MACO member for Water and Sanitation. The 19% surge in dam levels, you've said that is the biggest weekly rise in recent years. Did you say that?
9: Yes, absolutely. 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And so certainly we've not even halved way through our hydrological year, which ends in October.
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4: 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Again.
15: Right, it is time to talk food, and most appropriately, the subject of today's health food segment, rather, is hearty winter soups and the sides we serve with them. And we set this up weeks and weeks ago, not knowing that we would have ordered precisely the right weather to have this conversation. Helene Meyer is back, independent food consultant and cookbook author who is based in Pinelands and is always such a fountain of knowledge and practical advice. Helene, great to have you with us on this chilly day. Thanks for joining us.
16: Thank you for having me, Papa. It's lovely to chat to you as always.
15: You too. And we couldn't have chosen a more on-point topic than the hearty winter soups and the things that go with them. Helene, I mean, I've just had a cup of soup for lunch before dashing into studio. It is really the thing to go to warm you from the inside on days like this. Do you have a particular personal favorite soup that is your go-to winter dish?
16: Oh, yeah. I love a roasted tomato soup, which is something that a recipe that I developed a while ago already. But why I like it so much is not just the comfort, but the versatility of the recipe. Sometimes I can give it more of a Spanish tone with paprika and things like that. Mm-hmm. If I feel like it, I can add a little bit of bacon and fresh herbs. So, yeah, that's real comfort food to me.
15: And I have to just mention that the recipe for that soup is on Helene's website, which is helenemeyer.co.za. If you click through to the recipe section and just search the word soup, you'll find that there's also a delicious Asian chicken noodle soup. And I had to smile because Helene, later on in our MasterChef segment, we're talking about turning two-minute noodles into fabulous dishes. And boy, a lovely noodle soup is just the thing to turn a simple packet of noodles into something a little bit more fancy. Now, my favorite, I think, is probably a Thai butternut soup. And it's also the same idea. Ooh. As you say, you play with your roasted tomato. It's a fairly standard butternut soup recipe, but you zhuzh it up by adding a little bit of green curry paste at the beginning. You can add some coconut milk. You can grate in some apple, squeeze of lime juice, and it turns it into something quite sort of gourmet. So the idea here is, you know, take your basic soup that you love, but don't be afraid to play with it a little bit. And Helene, sometimes that extends to what we serve with the soup as well as what we put into it. You know, soup and bread, obviously a combo. A lot of people, if they think roasted tomato soup, they'll immediately want a toasted cheese sammy on the side of it. But at the same time, a lot of people are trying to reduce the amount of bread that they're eating. Have you got any suggestions on how do you sort of still add something that gives a little bit of substance to the soup and maybe makes it a bit more filling without it having to be bread?
16: Yes, absolutely. Papai, you described it so well, but I think if you think of a winter soup, the thing that comes to mind is comfort. So that's what you want. And bread was often used as a way to bulk up a soup, or it was almost served as a, or provided as a spoon so that you can scoop up the soup, especially if it's got bits in it.
15: Yeah.
16: So that's where the connection sort of started. But now it's in our minds that soup needs bread, but there are so many other fabulous things that you can do. And especially if you want to avoid having too many carbs in your meal, something that works incredibly well is to think, is it a creamy soup? Then maybe I want to add some crunchiness to it, because the moment you've got something to chew, you already have that sense of comfort and it warms you up. If you've got a chunky soup, maybe you want to add something to make it a bit more creamy. So, for instance, if you made a vegetable soup, but then you think, oh, I actually want something creamy in it, what works incredibly well is to blend half of that soup with a stick blender and then spoon the chunky bits back into it. Just remember that if you have something like peppercorns or whole spice or bay leaves in there, that you just remove them before you start the blending. But that helps a lot to give that pleasure in your mouth, that satisfaction. Is often the texture and the creaminess that we are looking for that you can provide without having to use bread. Roasted chickpeas, for instance, if you toss them in a bit of olive oil, season them with spices that will fit the soup and pop them in your air fryer for a bit and they're nice and crunchy, sprinkle that on top of your soup. Yes, it's still a carb, but it's a different experience to just having another slice and another slice of bread.
15: And that is the problem, is that you have the first one, Helene, and then you don't stop because it was so nice.
16: Exactly.
15: And you think, well, I haven't finished the soup, and then you need a piece to mop up the little bits at the bottom of the bowl. So you end up eating far more than you should have. I love the idea of the roasted chickpeas. The other one I found quite nice is to use pumpkin seeds on top. So you get that sort of crunch and something textured in your teeth over a creamy soup, but without it having to be a whole slice of bread or sort of deep fried croutons, which are the other common one.
16: Exactly. The other thing that I often do, and I know for some people that doesn't work in their minds at all, but cubes of avo on a vegetable or a lentil soup or even a chicken soup is so nourishing and filling. But again, you're using something that adds to the, if I can call it, filling aspect of the soup. And it's a healthy fat that you're including, but it's not just more bread. The other thing, if you really feel like something in a bread line, is to cut a wrap or tortilla in thin strips or in little triangles and roast them in the oven or the air fryer until they're nice and crispy, and have one or two or three of those, because it gives you that sense of texture that you want from bread, but it's not a full slice or two of bread that you actually end up eating way more than what you originally planned, like you rightly say.
15: Yeah. You know, I played around with the tortilla sort of strips idea when I was one of the people who unfortunately bought from the bad batch of the Albany wraps a few months ago when they had that issue with them sticking together, which I think has been resolved. But I was left with three bags of tortillas that were all torn apart because they'd stuck together. And I did exactly what you said. I broke them up into little pieces. I sprayed them with a bit of olive oil and popped them in the air fryer. And we used those sort of as scoops for dip, as topping on soups, as crunchy bits when we needed a little bit of crunch on top of something. And it actually worked brilliantly. So when, you know, I did a Mexican mince one night, a couple of those on the side to scoop it up almost like a nacho worked brilliantly. So I love the idea of playing with that on a soup as well. Good way to use up if you've got a, you know, sort of a half a wrap left over, or if you've got bits that sort of stuck and broke. If you've been cutting them up to make other shapes and you've got leftover bits, you could do that with them.
16: Yeah, it's a wonderful way not to waste anything. So that really works well. The other thing that I often do is just a nice fat dollop of plain yogurt on a soup. The creaminess almost gives you the same effect as something like cream or sour cream, but it's not nearly as rich.
15: Yeah.
16: And again, if you have a bit of yogurt and maybe just like those seeds that you mentioned, pumpkin seeds, even a sprinkle of dukkha on something like a butternut soup is absolutely divine. And the way you prepare the soup, roasting the vegetables before you blend them or making sure that there's really a lot of flavor in it, helps a lot to make the meal satisfying.
15: Yeah.
16: So that the soup in itself is the meal. You don't need to fill your tummy with bread. And if you think of the ingredients that you've used, then choose your accompaniments accordingly so that your meal remains balanced and not just consist of a lot of carbs.
15: That's a great idea. Just for anybody coming into this conversation midway, Helene Mayer joining us via Zoom today. She is an independent food consultant and cookbook author based in Pinelands. And we're talking specifically today about soups and the things that go with them, whether you're adding something on top for a bit of crunch or serving something on the side. Yeah, somebody on the WhatsApp line saying a baked potato alongside a soup has got to be the ultimate winter comfort food. Now, again, that's taking us back into the carb section. But Helene, I take their point, particularly if the soup itself is of the lighter variety, more sort of a broth type soup. I can't imagine, you know, going through a huge rich bowl of a cream of something soup and then eating an entire baked potato. Maybe that's my brain.
16: No, please not.
15: That's a lot of calories in one meal, and I think I'm going to make a few people feel queasy. But I take the point that a lovely, you know, especially nicely prepared with a crispy outside skin and a fluffy inside would be very, very comforting. Justine makes corn fritters to go with family soup night instead of bread. Ooh. That's a lovely idea as well.
16: Very nice.
15: And then Alfie writes in to say, I love adding the good old-fashioned dried soup mix with the barley, lentils, and split peas. She says it bulks up the soup, it adds texture, and with a bowl of that, I don't need bread or anything with it. A good chicken and veg soup with added dried soup mix. I absolutely love it, says Alfie in Hout Bay. And to your point, I mean, Helene, it doesn't just make it taste more hearty and filling. It means you can stretch the soup further and maybe get a second meal out of it because it's been bulked up so much. And the way food prices are going at the moment, that's not something to take for granted.
16: Absolutely. And the thing with soup is you can be creative with the proteins that you add. If you made a chicken and vegetable soup and maybe your second round, like you say, your second meal that you want to do, you may feel, oh, the chicken is maybe not enough as a protein. Add a bean or a legume of some sort. So you immediately sort of change the flavor profile ever so slightly, but you still have a lot of food quite easily, even if you were to blend some of it, to change it up a bit and maybe serve it with another topping of some sort, then you have a second meal and you only cooked once, but it's still nourishing and filling. And adding a protein to a soup is also, even if it's a small amount, is a nice way to give it that extra bit of yumminess and to fill you up.
15: Once again, we're in conversation with Helene Mayer, rather, from Pinelands, talking about soups and their side dishes. Helene, obviously, as you've just referenced there, what you put into making the soup translates into the flavor of the soup. And if you take the time to do something like roasting the vegetables first, you do get that extra flavor bomb that putting them in, you know, just plain doesn't quite give you. What about the stock, though? That is so important to any soup. Do you like to make stock from scratch, or do you use stock pots or stock cubes or sachets? What is your preference?
16: I prefer to cook a stock from scratch, but not in the sort of chefy way that takes time and puts people off thinking, oh, I should have made the stock yesterday.
15: Yeah.
16: I often start with strong rooibos as a base.
15: Gosh.
16: And then I would add, say for instance, I make a chicken soup. Then I will start with strong rooibos as a base and add celery, bay leaves, maybe some fresh ginger, which is absolutely divine, few strips of lemon rind, and make sure that that simmers a little bit to create that stock without having to boil it the day before and strain it and go through all of that. By all means, I mean, that is absolutely amazing if you have the time to do that. But if I decide I want soup tonight, then that's the route that I go. For some soups, obviously the color of the tea is maybe not going to work as successfully. But if I then use that for something like a bean and a meat soup or a roasted tomato soup or a butternut soup where the color is going to be absorbed in and amongst all the other ingredients,
15: yeah,
16: then it makes a huge difference. And that also ties into your comment about roasting some of the vegetables, or even just sautéing the onions and the carrots a little bit before you make the soup. All of that adds flavor so that you don't have to just rely on salty ingredients to give flavor. Because that's something a lot of people comment on, is that after a soup meal, they sometimes wake up in the middle of the night and they think, why on earth am I so thirsty?
15: Yeah.
16: And it's because the soup is way saltier sometimes than you may realize, because you've just relied on stock or a cube or whatever it is. But using tea and fresh elements adds so much flavor, and then you have the health benefit of all those ingredients included in your soup.
15: Absolutely. You had me at the ginger. It's my absolute favorite ingredient in the world. So that's a lovely idea to put some ginger and lemon rind in a rooibos tea base. Well, we've got lots of listeners who are nodding in approval because they're busy making soup as we speak. Paul Boer has just mailed me to say, I have a pot of leek and potato on the stove right now. It's almost ready. Sue is busy eating smooth pumpkin soup just made according to a delicious recipe, and she is having that for lunch with freshly cooked organic chicken drumstick to help her get over the shock of the damage to her brand new roof from a tree that blew onto it. So I hope that helps to settle the nerves a little bit, Sue, and enjoy every mouthful. Helene, let's finish by reminding listeners where to go to find some of your delicious soup recipes, because your website has got some really lovely and just a little bit different takes on classic soups. What's the best place to go to look for those?
16: Thanks, Papa. Yeah, helenemeyer.co.za is the easiest. And as you said earlier, you can literally type in tomato or soup or butternut and those will pop up. Or you can have a look under main meals. And it's Helene, HelenMeyer.co.za. There's loads of options. And I often give tips on, if you don't like this flavor profile of this soup, just go to the tips at the bottom of the recipe. There's always some extra ideas that one can apply if my original idea doesn't suit your palate.
15: Listen, your original ideas are fabulous and your recipes always work. And more importantly, you can always find the ingredients on your recipe list, which is so appreciated, Helene. Thank you so much for the advice. I hope there's a nice boiling pot of soup somewhere in your near future.
16: Thank you very much, Pippa. Indeed, chicken noodle soup.
15: Oh, it sounds divine. Enjoy every mouthful. Helene Meyer, thank you so much for joining us.
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17: Time for us to spend time with somebody who you know well. You may know them because of things they've done, or you may know them through their music, in the case of my next guest. Wouter Kellerman has won Grammy Awards, more than one. He's created fabulous music. He's also got involved in the music of other people, notably the Ndlovu Youth Choir. We're delighted to have him with us on a day when he releases a single with Mbuso Khoza called Ungana, and a couple of days ahead of him being honored at the National Orders with an Order of Ikhamanga in gold. Very good time to be having you on the show, Wouter. Welcome and thanks for joining us.
18: Thanks, John. Yes, it's a beautiful time to be on. Thanks for having me.
17: So you grew up in the Joburg Northwest. You went to school at Loogheldenhuis Primary, the oldest of four kids. Somewhere along the line, music is coming into your life. How did that happen? When did you realize, A, that music was a wonderful thing, and secondly, it was something you might be good at?
18: Yeah, my parents took us to a symphony concert when I was 10 years old,
17: mm-hmm.
18: and they were very enthusiastic about us learning some musical instrument, and they asked us which instrument we'd like to play. My two sisters chose the violin, my brother chose the clarinet, and I liked the idea of using my breath to express myself, so the flute came to mind. And I loved it from the first day. I had this incredible teacher that was just so encouraging. And I just, even on the first day, I just went home and practiced for hours. And so by the time I left school, I wanted to study music. But we didn't have money for me to go to university. So I had to study something that I could get a bursary for, a scholarship for. And that was engineering. My other talent is mathematics. So I was offered a bursary to study engineering by Anglo American. And I ended up studying electrical and electronic engineering at UJ.
17: In terms of music in the world around you at school, so from Lageldnes you went, I think it's what, two blocks or even one, up to Lindenhoer. Was music a big thing in the school? And did you, as a classic leaning flute player, stand out against maybe some of the other boys and girls who were more interested in rock music?
18: Very much, very much. I was the only boy in school who took music as a subject. So I definitely did stand out in a unique way. And I was definitely not very popular at school. You know, I'm also a table tennis fanatic. Yes. I'll take anybody on who wants to challenge me. And I played league table tennis from the age of 10, but so I didn't play rugby or cricket. So that a table tennis playing musician, a music playing boy was not the coolest, the coolest thing to be. But those were my passions.
17: tell us about meals at the Kellerman family table. Your dad was in banking, your mom was a chemist, so perhaps assuming wrongly that they would have been home at mealtime. Was that a central part of Kellerman family life, that everyone's at the table and we talk and spend time? You weren't growing up in the age of cell phones, so there wouldn't have been that distraction.
18: No. Yeah, there was no TV even. I mean, the first TV, my friend had the first TV when I was about 12 years old. The first, we would meet at Wednesday afternoon to watch a couple of hours of TV. So there was no TV, and I think that was a blessing. You know, we ate together every dinner. My mom made delicious food. She still makes my favorite food, and we all sat around the table and chatted, and we finished all the food that we were given. It was not an optional thing, you know, but we loved the food. We learned to love food, and my whole family are foodies, and food is very central in our lives. I always say that food is enough reason to live.
17: What a wonderful
18: just
17: way.
18: Just food is enough put reason it. To.
17: I hope you don't mind if I borrow that. I intend using it. And what makes you live, you tell us, grilled salmon with grilled vegetables. But generally, you make the point, I love food that feels nourishing but still full of flavor. I mean, you travel a lot and you perform a lot, but in addition to performing, given the wide range of your collaborations, you're often working in other parts of the world. Is food also essential for you in making sure that your energy levels are at some, you know, not a peak all the time, but that food actually serves your purpose?
18: Yes, definitely. I'm playing the flute is kind of being like an athlete. You use your body and your breath and your coordination, and you really have to look. So I do yoga and I go to the gym, but I'm not, you know, we do intermittent fasting, which means I'm not dependent on food. I don't get those sugar lows. So I'm pretty much ready to go. Even when I'm traveling, often we travel, we land, and I have to run and, you know, get to the concert hall. Something might be delayed, and I might just have to play. And I'm able to keep my blood sugar quite constant. You learn it over the years how to do that and cope with the demands of the job, you know.
17: So, Wouter, we asked you to choose a book. You actually gave us two. We forgive you for cheating. You picked nonfiction and you picked fiction. The nonfiction is The Art of Loving by Erich Fromm. And then a book that I thought was marvelous and made into a movie that I found utterly grueling, The Life of Pi by Jan Martel. And you make the point that you found a spiritual multicultural. Tell us a little bit about the book, and in particular, what grabbed you so much? It's a work of maybe fantasy. I think it probably is, but over to you. It's a favorite, clearly.
18: Yeah, no, I love how he describes all the religions. Pi, investigated all the different religions, and he found beauty in all the different religions. It's very multicultural. And just the symbolism in the book. And I love that the tiger is called Richard Parker, which is actually the name of many shipwreck, the real names of many shipwreck victims.
17: Okay.
18: And he called the tiger after real, you know, just little you know, tweaks like that, or little detailed like that, that really kept me. But yeah, it's just the passion for life. And the explorative, you know, way of writing, and how he discovers life and discovers the world, and it connects with my music, because I'm curious about different cultures. My music is mostly multicultural. I'm enamored with roots music from all over the world, and I feel that if we go back many thousands of years, we find a common ancestry, and we can hear it in the music.
17: And just finally, we're going to play out with your choice of song. It's a Norah Jones classic. People who love her music will regard this as one of her best. Came out in 2002. Come Away With Me. I don't know how hard it was for you to choose a song, Voter, but tell us why you picked this one.
18: I mean, it's very hard for me because I love so many different types of music, but this is very soothing. And I've been in love with Norah Jones for 20 years. And every time she asks me to come away with me, I say yes. I'm still waiting for her to respond. But
17: yes.
18: I'm very patient. I actually... The first mixing engineer that I used for my first album, I took a long detour in engineering, but eventually when I found my way back to music, I chose the same engineer who mixed Norah Jones' song, the specific one, and he mixed my first album. So, you know, there is a connection there.
17: Wonderful point of connection, and more wonderful music coming out from Voter Kellerman, working with David Arkenstone and Mbuso Khoza. Look out for the single Ungana, and the album is called Pangea. Voter Kellerman, once again, thank you so much.
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1: Good evening, I'm Mikey Malapo. The Patriotic Alliance is adamant it will not be voting to impeach President Cyril Ramaphosa. Parliament recently finished setting up the impeachment committee, which will include 31 MPs from several political parties. The committee will be looking into whether President Ramaphosa violated his oath of office in the alleged cover-up of a burglary at his Phara-Phara farm, where large sums of foreign currency were stolen. Thabiso Goba has more.
2: Many parties in the GNU have played their cards close to their chest regarding the upcoming impeachment committee, saying their decisions will be swayed by the evidence presented. However, that's not the case for the Patriotic Alliance, whose leader, Gaetan McKenzie, has already backed President Cyril Ramaphosa before the process starts. McKenzie spoke to media on the sidelines of the National Order Ceremony at the Sefako Makgatso Presidential Guesthouse in Pretoria today.
3: But I also want to be clear, so you mustn't be, there's no PA.

0: The Western Cape government says major infrastructure repairs have now been finalized in just 6 months, significantly quicker than the initial 12-month estimate. MEC for Health and Wellness, Meral Wengers, has praised healthcare teams, contractors and support staff for ensuring services continued while restoration work was underway. Government allocated 67 million rand to the project and a number of outpatient and specialist services have now returned to the hospital. The remaining services expected back in early June. Wenger says that the focus has not only been on repairing the building, but on restoring access to healthcare for the Paarl community.
1: This work has always been about more than repairing a building. It is about restoring access to care and the health and dignity of every person who depends on Paarl Hospital. I want to thank the Paarl community, our patients and their families for their patience and support during this period.
0: Mineral Resources Minister Gwede Mantashe has once again moved to assure South Africans that the country won't run out of fuel despite geopolitical instability that has caused the fuel price to skyrocket. Delivering his budget vote address in the National Assembly today, Mantashe said restoring and expanding the country's refining capabilities is key to protecting it against this kind of volatility. He's warned that the current fuel levy suspension to limit the impact of the current fuel price is only temporary.
2: The reality confronting us is that South Africa remains overly dependent on imported refined petroleum products.
0: Mantashe says current refining capacity can only supply the country with 40% of its needs. He believes expanding the country's refining capability is the appropriate action to mitigate against the fuel price despite pressure from environmental lobby groups.
2: If we don't do that, we only realize how correct it is when there's a crisis, as it is the case now.
0: And finally, the greatest marathon champion has today touched down in Cape Town to run his first marathon in Africa. Kenyan legend Eliud Kipchoge is on a mission to run marathons across all seven continents, and it starts on Sunday with the Sanlam Cape Town Marathon. The race is vying to join Boston, New York, Berlin, Chicago, London, Sydney and Tokyo as an Abbott major, of which Kipchoge has a record 11 victories.
3: About 4 hours ago, I ran a pitiful race on Sunday and ran with the whole 37 people. So it will be a beautiful day. It will be a beautiful, actually, it will be an historic day for all of us to assemble in Cape Town as Africans and, you know, run together, go through the finishing line and make Cape Town a world major marathon.
0: He explains his passion for running.
3: My huge ambition is to see people running. My huge ambition is to make South Africans get out of their doors and run. The second is that I want to make South Africa a running nation. And I know South Africa is a really sporting nation, but I want to make more and more South Africans run.
0: And staying in the mother city, after cycling more than 3,300 kilometers from Lusaka, Zambia, James Falanga finally arrived at Cape Town's Castle of Good Hope today. Falanga, popularly known on social media as One Ye Ye, spent 34 days on his uniquely designed bicycle to complete the historic journey. He says the ride is part of an initiative aimed at promoting African culture, tourism, unity, youth empowerment, and regional integration across the continent.
4: Yeah, the weather, it's something else, and then I had challenge. You can see my bicycle. I used to push it if I can't ride it, but still the wind, it was pushing me. Also, the mountains, they are so big, different from Zambia.
0: Falanga says he's grateful for all the support he received, especially on social media, as it kept him motivated and encouraged during the toughest moments of his journey.
4: It has been encouraging me. You know, some places I was feeling like, let me just stop. Maybe I go back to Zambia. And then when I post the video, you could see people are saying, no, don't give up, my son. You're coming far and you're almost there.
0: Gold's trading at $4,543.94 an ounce. The rand's at 16.70 to the dollar, at 22.39 to the pound, at 19.39 to the euro. Brent crude oil is at $111.06 a barrel. A look at your weather. A partly cloudy Wednesday in store for Gauteng tomorrow. Joburg will drop to overnight lows of 10 degrees and peak at highs of 18. Pretoria is at 12, also reaching highs of 18 degrees. Vereeniging's at 6 and 17 degrees. A partly cloudy day ahead for the mother city with a chance of morning showers and rain, with moderate southerly winds at a low of 17 and a high of 24 degrees. The top story in Eyewitness News, the SAWA. The Patriotic Alliance is adamant it will not be voting to impeach President Cyril Ramaphosa.
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2: Many people go to the gym, work to a very strenuous routine sometimes, and alongside that, of course, is a strict diet. We know that the six-pack is, I suppose, molded more in the kitchen than it is in the gym. But so many people are craving certain treats. And, well, today we're going to tell you why it's okay to say yes to a cheesecake or a treat once in a while. Nicholas Ingle is a powerlifting coach and speaker. Joins me on the line now from Johannesburg. You're about to be a fan favorite of all of Cape Talk. Why is it okay to say yes to that slice of cheesecake once in a while?
3: You know, sometimes when we commit to a diet and we really focus and we're denying ourselves so much, we can hit certain goals in our weight, and it's nice to actually have a reward. And sometimes just to remind ourselves, you know, have a good piece of cheesecake, have a great biscuit, and rather focus on having something that's quality. You know, if you and don't really see it as a cheat, see it as a reward, and then get the best piece of cheesecake that you can.
2: And is it a case of if I achieve that milestone, and by the way, that milestone could be running 5 kilometers without breaking a sweat, I'm then going to reward myself in this way?
3: 100%. And it's about building a healthy relationship with food because, you know, particularly with the sport of powerlifting, we have athletes that compete in different weight divisions. So it's essential to make weight, otherwise you're not able to compete. So it's a nice little reward along the way that if you're on target, have that treat. It's about, you know, otherwise you can also be craving that food. And sometimes when we're craving something, we binge, we eat too much, we overdo it. So having these little treats along the way can really help us manage and stay on course for our goal.
2: But I suppose there's a fine line there as well, though, Nicholas, isn't it? Because if I know that a weakness of mine is that slice of cheesecake and I've managed to successfully stay away from it for a couple of weeks, let's say, as I'm trying to get to whatever that milestone is, I hit that milestone, I then indulge in a slice of cheesecake and I remember, oh my word, this used to bring me so much joy.
3: Yeah.
2: I want more of that joy, please. And then what's stopping me the next day from going to buy another slice of cheesecake?
3: So absolutely. So, you know, if you can involve a friend or a family member and then you make it an occasion where you maybe meet someone that you haven't spoken to for a while or haven't seen for a piece of cheesecake, you go out to a nice restaurant or a nice coffee shop and you order a really good, you know, piece of cheesecake, you make it an occasion. So, and the actual occasion can be more rewarding than the actual cheesecake. Plus, what can happen as well is the next day you're not going to feel as optimal and as great potentially because of the sugar, because of the richness. And then you can understand that it's about not wanting to eat the cheesecake because you want to be optimal versus can't eat the cheesecake. And not wanting to versus can't becomes far more powerful in reaching our goals.
2: Yeah. It's also generally accepted that if you repeat the same thing for 21 consecutive days, you then turn it into a habit. I imagine do not enjoy that slice of cheesecake in those first 21 days, right? Otherwise, your new habit might not be entrenched by the time you start rewarding yourself.
3: Absolutely. And I think maybe if we're looking at rewards and we wanted to set a lifetime type of habit, right? So that we eat in a certain way, we exercise in a certain way, we look after ourselves. You know, that cheesecake could be once every 6 months, once every 3 months, where it becomes quite a very, very special occasion. The challenge here, though, also is if there is a sugar addiction, then one needs to be very careful because you don't want to re-trigger that sugar addiction. It usually takes about 2 weeks to break that. And then you don't want to, as you said, have it. And then now all you're thinking of is the cheesecake again. If you do have that experience, then you can understand that, okay, this is not for me. I now need to find another way to sort of look after myself and reward myself.
2: Let's talk about the impact of a strict diet on one's mental health, because yes, you embark on a strict diet because obviously you want to lose weight, you want to be fitter, you want to be healthier, whatever the case may be. But if that decision is rushed and if one is not emotionally prepared for the journey, it can actually cause more stress than good in one's life, can't it?
3: Absolutely. You know, if you're looking to lose weight because you're wanting to be loved, you're wanting to be accepted, then that can be very damaging. We don't really, you know, what is thin enough? When working with competitive athletes for competition, my job is far easier because we know the weight range we have to get the athlete into. We know the strength that we need from them based on the numbers that they're able to lift on the bar for their different lifts. But if you're just wanting to be thin because you feel, you know, you're not accepted by your partner, you're not accepted by society, there are other ways that are far healthier to get that acceptance and to work on yourself. The way that we appear should always be a byproduct of our lifestyle. It shouldn't be our lifestyle. So we should rather develop a passion for exercise, a passion for training, and an understanding that if I'm eating cheesecake every day, I'm not going to feel as great as I could do. You know, the problem can be sometimes is, you know, when we fall down as a kid, our mother rewards us, have a cookie, and that'll make us feel better. And we associate those kind of foods with feeling better when we're down. So we need to understand and change that. And dieting can be very, very destructive towards our mental health because the goal is not as measurable as it would be for an athlete.
2: Yeah. And then one looks for some of these easier solutions, right? They're very popular medications for diabetes, for example, that everybody's turning to now to lose weight. That might actually cause a lot more harm than good as well.
3: Yeah, absolutely. And then what happens when are you then committing to that medication for your entire life? I just returned from a very popular business and holiday spot overseas, and I saw a lot of older men and older women in incredibly good shape. They were very lean. They were very ripped, but there's a huge performance-enhancing drug culture in this region. That is not something that's good for one's health long term. You might look great on the beach, and this is the problem. Everyone tells you you look so amazing. You're getting all of these accolades and all of this praise because people say you look incredible and you want more and more of that. So where you tell yourself, I'm only going to be on this for 3 months. I'm only going to take this course for 3 months, and then it becomes a lifestyle and it starts to affect your health. We should prioritize our health and our well-being over our physical appearance. And if we do want to look leaner, have that six-pack, we need to understand that we should adopt a lifestyle around us that will give us that six-pack if our genetics will allow us to have that six-pack, because genetics are the big role. But, you know, our food is not a punishment for how we look. That's the thing. And, you know, we can't weigh our self-esteem and our self-worth. That's got to come rather from challenging ourselves, from doing things that make us proud of ourselves, rather than punishing ourselves by reducing our food intake and killing ourselves on the treadmill at the gym.
2: Yeah, I go to the gym because it's fun.
3: Excellent. Absolutely.
2: Yeah. And when it stops being fun, I stop. Yeah. That's the only downer to it, I must admit. So because I'm looking for fun, and yes, there's pain, obviously, but, you know, the social aspects of it for me are very important. But once I stop enjoying it, I tend to stop as opposed to look for other ways of enjoying it while still getting out a workout.
3: To push it. So let me, you know, I'll give you myself as an example. I stopped competing in about 2016, in 2017 in powerlifting. And what I realized, firstly, I had all of my clients nagging me to start again. But what I realized is if I didn't have a goal with working long hours such as yourself, you then tend to sacrifice the training session to rather get some rest. So I started competing again, and I've just qualified for the national bench press team. We've got three international competitions within South Africa this year that I'm going to be competing in. That gets me to go to the gym, and that gets me to have fun. But as you said, I don't think there's anything more important and more valuable from training in a gym than the social aspect, particularly given what we've all been through. That social aspect and that fun aspect is the most wonderful thing, be it a class, be it group training, be it training with friends, that's the priority. But if you are slipping and you're wanting to stay in the gym, find something that is going to require you to train more than just wanting to train. So maybe go for a competition, challenge yourself to partake in a race or a run or something along those lines that gets you into the gym when you don't want to.
2: All right, let me ask this question from Senki before I let you go. He's from Soweto.
3: Sure.
2: And says, do you have to specifically have to look a certain way for a powerlifting competition, or is it all about being strong enough to lift a particular weight? He says he knows as a personal trainer and a competitive bodybuilder that he has to worry about the diet and training.
3: Yeah, so the great thing about powerlifting, and let me give you again myself as an example. I started competing in the 83-kilogram category, so that's from 83 kilos down to 74. Now I'm competing in the 105 category, so that's from 105 to 93. We have the highest weight category is 120 kilos plus. So you pick the weight category that you want to be in. So if you get heavier over time, that's fine. You can still stay competitive. Within bodybuilding, it's about being as lean as possible. I mean, it's an incredible sport. It's an incredibly disciplined sport because it's a pure 24/7 thing. Within powerlifting, you can be any weight that you want. And usually it's an advantage. The heavier you are, the more weight you're able to lift. Usually, I think I stand corrected, but I think it's for every 4 kilos of body weight, you can add a kilo to your total of your bench press, squat, and your deadlift. So being heavy is an advantage in the sport.
2: Wow.
3: And it's a wonderful thing to see some of the ladies that are 100, 110 kilos. You know, they're incredibly fit, they're incredibly strong, and they're winning gold for their country. It's a wonderful thing.
2: Indeed. Nicholas, thank you very much for your time. Yeah. Nicholas Ingle is a powerlifting coach and speaker. Reward yourself with a cheesecake or a treat once a certain milestone has been achieved. See it as a reward as opposed to a cheat day.
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10: Time for us to discuss our nature diary, and quite interesting, we're looking at the world of moths. Joined in studio as always by resident CSI nature conservationist Tim Neary. Tim, why are we talking about moths? I feel like moths have such a bad reputation. People see them and want to kill them, but I feel a little bit unfair. They've got a little bit of bad PR, but unnecessarily, unfairly.
11: Yeah, somehow or another, I think my late brother-in-law used to refer to me as the moth. That was only part of my name. Miserable character.
10: Why were you called the moth?
11: Timothy. But moving swiftly along, moths. Incredibly interesting things, I find, because, yes, they only come out at night and all the rest, but they're very different to butterflies. And they're different in their structure and operation to butterflies. And I don't think many people think about that.
10: Yes. People aren't trying to kill butterflies.
11: No.
10: Butterflies are very pretty, and people go, oh, they're so whimsical.
11: Yes, you see, no, I'm going to take exception with you with that. Exactly the same thing about moths and butterflies.
10: Yes.
11: Okay, when it comes to the caterpillar, nobody loves a caterpillar. Everybody loves a butterfly.
10: Yes.
11: Nobody loves a caterpillar. Everybody doesn't love a moth either. So they really get needing a good bit of press to them. Some years back I went out to Herman and there was a talk being done, etc. And I think it was a workshop. And they had entered into a program where they were catching various caterpillars and growing them to see what would come out the other side. And I found this so incredibly interesting. And it changed the whole aspect. And some of the moths are incredibly pretty. You find them in your house at night and you think, is that a lost butterfly? No, it's not. It's a moth. And maybe it's time to find out more about them. And looking at the size of that book, you could swat a reasonable ganglion on your hand with it.
10: Yeah.
11: No, did you realize there were that many moths in our country?
10: No, and the book is 400 pages long.
11: Yes, exactly. And I think it's time to find out more about why moths and
10: swatting them?
11: Should we be swatting moths? Do they really need to go along and eat our woolen clothing? Does anybody have woolen clothing these days?
10: I quite enjoy wool.
11: I love wool.
10: I really enjoy wool.
11: Even got an old Scottish jersey. It comes all the way from Scotland. But the moths love it too. I like the holes.
10: We're joined on the line by leading expert on moth fauna in Southern Africa. He's also the co-author of a book called Southern African Moths and Their Caterpillars. Herman Stouder joins us. Thank you for joining us.
12: It's a pleasure. I'm happy to be there.
10: Herman, how did you become interested in moths, so much so that you became a leading expert on moth fauna in this part of the world?
12: You know, Gugu, it was something that one gets born with. I can remember my mom telling me catching these things when I could hardly walk. And ever since, it's been part of my life. Even through my professional career, which had nothing to do with that, I kept on every day thinking and doing something about moths.
11: Herman, it's crazy when you talk to people like yourself and you talk to folk who work on spiders where we've barely described, we've barely scratched the surface trying to describe them. And I was actually quite gobsmacked when I realized here that you're only featuring 1,500 of the 11,000 species occurring. That's crazy.
12: That's correct. And, you know, the 11,000 is only what is described. So even we already are aware of at least another 2,000 or 3,000 undescribed species which are still awaiting formal taxonomic description.
11: Now, having been out to you and you were doing that workshop, I took a bit of a different look at moths afterwards. And I tend to go out in my garden and I'm fascinated at night sometimes by the number of different moths busy in the plants and just doing their thing. Why are moths important to us? I mean, surely, besides the fact that they're eating Gugu's clothing.
10: And your jersey.
12: Well, of course, there's only a very few moths. Actually, there's only one species that would eat Gugu's clothing, and that was brought in from Europe. It's not even a South African species. So our indigenous species don't do that. many other species in that family, the Tanaidae, which are the classic moths that eat your clothes, actually form other very vital functions. There are, for instance, some species that live deep in the caves. We saw them in the Sterkfontein caves down to 80 meters. And what they do is they feed on the bat guano, and they keep those caves clean so that the bats do not disease up. You get other Tanaidae that would feed on owl pellets and bird droppings. So they form a very vital function in keeping these things clean. And that's just the Tanaidae.
11: Are moths pollinators at all?
12: Yes, they in fact are better pollinators than many of the diurnal insects like bees, etc. And many of the plants actually, you will see that the flowers only open shortly before dark, so that they ensure that they only get pollinated by these moths, which are more specialist pollinators. In fact, many fruit trees and many fruit orchids are being pollinated more by moths than by diurnal, by day-flying insects. And many orchids are now actually getting less and less pollinated because the fynbos around these fruit trees is being eradicated, and this is the source of these moths. They're only beginning to learn now that the real pollinators are more nocturnal moths than the diurnal bees that everybody's talking about.
10: Mm. Herman, the book also, so the guide looks at, you know, we look at, you know, sort of this 1,500 moths, their importance in terms of nature, their ecological importance, but also their economical importance. Tell us about the economical importance of moths. I don't think very many of us know about that. I think we know so little about moths.
12: Yes, Google. First thing, before I answer that question, a very old thing, and Tim was mentioning that in his introduction, that these moths are very different from butterflies. And that is just simply not true. Scientifically, they all form one group. And it's an English problem. It's a language problem. I often say to people when they ask that question, what is the difference between a duck and a bird? And people will look at me and say, but a duck is just a type of bird.
10: Mm-hmm.
12: That's exactly the same here. Butterflies are just one small group of moths, which people call butterflies. But they all form part of the same group. So that's just something which is really, people misunderstand this.
10: Mm.
12: And this is why the confusion comes when they read a book like ours, and they see all these wonderful, beautiful, colorful things. And they say, but these are butterflies. And in a way, they are right. Because butterfly is not a scientific term.
10: So butterflies are a type of moth. Well, butterflies are moths.
12: Butterflies are just a group of moths that they call butterflies.
10: Mm-hmm.
12: But to answer the other question about economic importance, probably one of the most important things is that moths, they do not just feed on anything. As I explained, they don't. None of them, except the one from Europe, feeds on clothes. Each one feeds on a different plant, and very often they specialize on a very specific part of that plant. And in doing that, because of the enormous mega diversity, they actually form the control mechanism for plants and biotopes and keeping nature in balance. And a very good way to illustrate that is we have major problems with beetles and all sorts of other invasive alien plants. And that's not because these plants are particularly resilient, but when they came here from their native lands, the moths and other herbivores that keep them in place in their own habitats did not come with them. So by the same return, our indigenous trees are a big problem in Australia. So keeping the balance of everything is vitally important for everything. That's one of the things. The other thing is that there are many alien invasive plants that are a real problem also for agriculture. And they are being kept a little bit at bay because some of our indigenous moths have learned to start feeding on them. And that's the balance that one needs to understand in these things.
11: Herman, with your, we were talking about those differences, though. Is it correct that a moth doesn't require the sun energy to warm itself up and get going, whereas a butterfly does? Is that purely a myth, or is that actually a fact?
12: Well, it is true, but it's nothing to do with butterflies and moths, as I explained, that any moths, including the butterflies, when they become diurnal, in other words, when they fly during the day, they make full use of the sun.
11: Right.
12: And then that develops. So, as you say, a butterfly needs a bit of that energy to fly, but a lot of the other groups, so-called day-flying moths, when they become diurnal, they actually exploit the same energy mechanism from the sun. So it's a distinction between nocturnal, night-flying insects, and diurnal, day-flying insects. Not something to do with butterflies and moths.
10: Herman, we're almost out of time, but I'm fascinated about the numbers of moths. Are any of them endangered, or any of them, you know, are the numbers of any of our species critical?
12: Yes, Google. A few years back, we started something, SELCA, which is the South African Lepidoptera Conservation Assessment. And it was a four-year project where we put a lot of time and effort into trying to understand where these things occur and which ones are endangered and which are not. The biggest problem is that we don't have a lot of data. So they're mostly data deficient, and we simply don't know. We are probably losing species without even knowing that they exist. But there is one moth called Miller's tiger moth, which is a large, conspicuous diurnal moth which feeds on cycads. And that one we have assessed as being critically endangered. It only occurs in one very small enclave in KwaZulu-Natal near Mpumalanga.
10: Yeah. Herman, thank you so much for joining us. It's been great having you on the show.
12: And it's a pleasure.
10: That's Herman Stoud, a leading expert on the moth fauna of Southern Africa, also co-author of a book called Southern African Moths and Their Caterpillars. Tim, as always, it's great to see you.
11: Thank you very much. And I must admit, the one thing I really love about that book is the caterpillars. You know,
10: really?
11: Nobody loves a caterpillar, but this at least helps you to identify before you swish it.
10: Mm.
11: Much better idea.
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14: 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What is it that President Cyril Ramaphosa must answer for?
15: He must answer for having undeclared dollars to the tune of over $800,000. 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Therefore, as South Africans, we need to have that comfort to see that our head of state is not compromised and is not under any other influence.
13: Aubrey Masango on Cape Talk.
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22: So I'm sure this has happened to you. It's happened to me. You're a part of a team and someone, sometimes it's been myself, does something that's just fundamentally wrong. Sometimes it's even a boss. And it has to be, you have to find a way to recover. Now you have a functioning team. Someone's made a big mistake. But you, as a team, work. You don't want this one mistake. I mean, very few mistakes should be sort of unforgivable. So how do you manage to hold people accountable and to forgive? Sapiwe Moyo is the organizational behavior specialist. Sapiwe, such an interesting question. We always demand accountability and standards. We never really talk about forgiveness and all of that.
23: We never do, Stephen. And I think even words like forgiveness just sounds weird and soft, particularly when you refer to them in the workplace. And it's always interesting for me because, you know, when you look at teams, you realize that we're just human beings before we are employees. And therefore, any relationship that you have, you're going to make mistakes, you're going to hurt each other. And I love your acknowledgement that you are also going to hurt people. And unless we create an environment, a culture of forgiveness, or a culture where actual things can be able to be surfaced, we are actually going to suffer. And it's not really about excusing wrongdoing. In fact, it's not even about forgetting. People say forgive and forget. It's not even about that. It's about just understanding how we need to overcome past hurts while we are working, because the emotional toil of going to a place that triggers you every day is really, really heavy.
22: There's so many things that come out of this. I mean, for one, and this gets to a very deep issue, Sapiwe, is how long do you hold the anger and frustration, and can you make a conscious choice to let it go? I think for some people that's incredibly hard. I think there's some things you can't let go. Sometimes it can be a small thing, but you actually find it very hard to let go.
23: Yeah, it's such a difficult thing. And that's why, you know, many people who study forgiveness, they often differentiate between what they call decisional forgiveness and emotional forgiveness, because emotional forgiveness is that deeper level that we're talking about where something has hit you so hard and you're just unable to recover from it. But there is something called decisional forgiveness where you literally make a decision that I'm going to reduce the emotional trigger that this thing has. I'm going to make a decision to forgive this particular person, whether I'm feeling it at that particular time or not. I'm going to make a decision. And for me, separating the decision to forgive from those emotional experiences of forgiveness is very, very useful, because you then can't have people keep saying to you, move on, because you know there is a lingering hurt, but you've made a decision that me and this person have to move forward together, and therefore we'll find a way to lean on the decision cognitively rather than emotionally, because the emotional part, that's the harder part to heal.
22: Sometimes you can have a really good relationship with someone and have had for, say, 5 or 6 years. You've worked with them for a long time. You have a way of being together. Something happens, and 2 or 3 days later, say, you know, on a Monday, so after a weekend, you come in and you almost are ready to instinctively greet them in the way that you did before this bad thing happened. And then just as you do, you remember the bad thing. Do you need to remember the good part a little more if you can?
23: What is even more damaging, Stephen, is that at that point when you remember the bad stuff, most of the time you are not going to even say it. And so they just realize that something has changed in you. And maybe even what you think the person has done, and many of these relationships are broken because someone did something. They're not even aware that they did something, but they've hurt you. And some of these things are subtle. In the meeting, I was speaking, you were not even aware that I was speaking, and you spoke over me, and it just looked to me like this was very intentional. And many of those things, because we never really question, we never really say to the person, and I noticed something a little bit different on that particular meeting. We just conclude, over the weekend you've been mulling over this whole thing, and then when you come back, because you don't want to address, unfortunately you now have an emotional reaction to that particular person. It would even be useful that even before you even try to remember the good stuff, if it is possible, to have the courage to take that co-worker to side and say, this is what I've noticed, I would really love to hear you view about what actually happened.
22: The other thing is about whether the person who's done the bad thing, can you forgive without an acknowledgement from them that they've done the bad thing? How big a factor is that? Because sometimes, especially in a workplace where you've got something to lose, it can be quite hard to say, I've done the wrong thing. If you say you've done the wrong thing, your boss could use that against you.
23: Yeah, so that's very interesting, because we already know that generally, the idea of forgiveness becomes much, much easier if someone has acknowledged it. So generally, most people would want to say, I really didn't want anything more. I just wanted somebody to say, I realize what I've done and I'm sorry. And sometimes, because of other dynamics in the workplace where someone is already thinking that could be a grievance, that could be a disciplinary hearing, someone just doesn't, you know, acknowledge that. So it becomes very difficult. That's where you end up leaning towards the decisional forgiveness, Stephen, where you say, I'm going to make a decision to forgive this person anyway, regardless of the fact that that has been addressed. But if you are a leader, it's very important for you to be able to surface these things and therefore curate certain sessions and check-ins where you're able to try and find out the emotional temperature of the team, so that in that safe space where the acknowledgement of past hurts could actually not sting as much as a disciplinary, you remove the sting by creating a great atmosphere. Some of that acknowledgement can come, and it's very important for people to know that there won't be repercussions for certain things that happen there, because apology sincerity is the biggest contributor to the ease of forgiveness. But if that's not coming for your own emotional health, what then do you do? You lean towards decisional, or you have a conversation with the person.
22: Can a leader suggest to a person that they kind of let go of the pain, that they forgive? Often going to be a younger person who maybe hasn't been in a situation like this before.
23: Yeah, it's very, very tricky, because the power dynamics between the leader and the young employee, what you don't want to do is to create an environment that you're pressurizing the targets to just move on while injustice remains unresolved. So from a leadership point of view, what people are hoping for you is that you must be able to, we want justice from you. We want sincere support, not the one that only looks at the so-called targets, but one that will administer justice and make sure that people are held accountable, and you want something, you know, like that. So as a leader, it's very difficult. That's why, you know, getting an objective party like an HR person, for example, at that particular time might be great. Although we don't want to always outsource our courage to HR, but at that particular time, it may be so useful, because having you as a leader telling people to move on might sting.
22: Yeah, no, I can imagine. Sabiwa Moyo, thanks so much. Such an interesting issue, the organizational behavior specialist.
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2: We're going to be taking a closer look at rosacea, which is a skin condition that causes redness on the face, typically on the nose and the cheeks, and sometimes the forehead as well. And for some, it may be fairly mild, but for others, it can present with really severe symptoms, even including serious eye irritations. This is a lifelong condition. There isn't currently a known cure, but thankfully the treatment and management options are improving all of the time. And it's a great pleasure to have with us in studio today Dr. Lauren Knight, who is a dermatologist based at Library Square near Kingsbury Hospital, who specializes in medical, surgical and cosmetic dermatology. And Lauren, it's great to have you with us. Welcome.
3: Thanks for having me.
2: It's a pleasure. How common is rosacea?
3: So it's a bit of a tricky one, and it's estimated probably to be about 5% prevalence worldwide. But I really think that that is largely underestimated.
2: Okay.
3: Again, also, you know, being in South Africa, being part of Africa, our prevalence and incidence of these things is often not really counted or calculated. So we assume global prevalence. But the thing that I find is that it's really tricky to diagnose in skin of color, like you say, the huge weighting on the redness, the inflammation, which we miss in skin of color. So I expect in our population the incidence is probably a little bit
2: probably
3: higher
2: than that. Okay. I believe it is one of the more undertreated skin conditions because it's not always recognized, or if it is, it's sometimes misdiagnosed or mismanaged. Is that correct?
3: 100%. And I mean, I think in my practice, I see patients who come to me almost at the end of the road and that they've been diagnosed with acne, eczema, a multitude of other conditions. They've also heard and read about all these various anti-redness treatments, and they've been on this whole long line of things to try and treat their symptoms, but never been given the diagnosis, so never really had a curated, tailored treatment approach to their condition.
2: Yeah. Let's maybe talk a little bit about what it actually is, because you mentioned there the symptoms, and they're not always the same for everybody either. So
3: yes.
2: Do you want to give us an overview of what is rosacea?
3: I mean, so exactly like you say, it's a chronic inflammatory skin condition, and I think it, you know, an emphasis on chronic. There is no cure. This is something that we're hoping to control, maintain, give you a good plan at what to do when you're in remission, when you're having a flare of your rosacea. But generally, it's a constellation of symptoms and signs. So a persistent redness, a flushing, dilatation of your blood vessels or little visible red blood vessels on the face, and then a sensitivity of the skin with a barrier impairment. And that barrier impairment is twofold. It's generally a breakdown of your skin barrier, which causes the sensitivity, but you also have an overgrowth of a mite on the skin called Demodex. So Demodex is one of those that's part of our normal microbiome, so viruses, bacteria, and fungi that live on our skin, but it overgrows in rosacea. So
2: okay.
3: That's what you're also kind of seeing now when you speak of new treatments that are coming to the fore. They're addressing that microbiome disruption as well.
2: I think always important to say when we're talking about microbes, I want to emphasize that nobody is suggesting that you get rosacea because you don't wash your face enough or
3: exactly.
2: that your hygiene is insufficient. These are naturally occurring microbes, and it's not a hygiene-related issue that triggers them into that overproduction. Am I correct in saying that?
3: Exactly. It's a combination of environmental factors, but also just your genetic factors that cause your skin environment in that area to, you know, become favorable for the overgrowth. But exactly like you said, I think that's the problem, is that it's perceived or potentially perceived as something dirty, needing to wash, needing to change how you're washing, and that could actually exacerbate the problem further.
2: Because sometimes you reach for a stronger, more astringent product,
3: exactly.
2: and that's actually going to trigger an outbreak rather than reduce one. So we've spoken about the symptoms. I want to talk about the other sort of impact, and it's not only about an itchy or red or inflamed skin and that looks unsightly. As somebody who's lived with eczema her whole life, I know that skin conditions often go with issues of quality of life and of self-confidence very much. I'm sure the same applies in rosacea.
3: I mean, exactly. And I think that's the problem. The skin is our huge, you know, it's what we put out to the world. It's how we interact with other people. It's how people interact with us. And I think the problem with the skin condition is that it's so visibly apparent. People already see you. They already have assumptions about you. And I think what I see, especially in my male patients with rosacea, is that you've got this mid-face flushing inflammation, and people's first thought is, oh, this person is a drinker.
2: Yes.
3: Or, you know, there's really negative connotations associated with inflammation and an impaired skin in any way. And this well-documented study has been done on this, people being seen as less successful, less intelligent, unhygienic, you know, all those things you've said. So it really has a huge impact on quality of life. And like you said, the eye symptoms that can be involved. So it's really debilitating eye symptoms. It can also manifest in a way where it looks more like an acne. So also really painful, uncomfortable presentation. And then also really disfiguring, in that you can get what we call phimatous rosacea, where it actually changes the shape of your nose. So huge impact, mental health, quality of life, stigmatization around skin conditions. So I always urge patients, if you are battling, if you've tried products and you're not winning, do seek advice and help to get a diagnosis and really get you on a proper treatment regime.
2: Firstly, let me just interject here and say, in case somebody has just tuned in and is not sure who they're listening to, my guest with us today is Dr. Lauren Knight, who is a dermatologist who practices at Library Square in Claremont, talking to us about the condition rosacea. And I want to reiterate what you said about the male patients and the assumption that somebody's a drinker, because in the process of researching for this segment today, Lauren, I came across a photograph and I realized I had made that judgment of somebody, and not somebody that I know well, that I saw them and I thought, looks like you hit the bottle quite often. Mm-hmm. And I looked at those photographs this morning and I realized, actually, this person probably has a very advanced case of rosacea.
3: Yeah.
2: To the point that I gather some patients might even require surgery on their noses. Is that correct?
3: Definitely. Yeah. And I mean, it's really tricky, but I find it when I say to my patients, because remember, we don't often know what causes rosacea. So we focus on the exacerbating factors or the things that, you know, cause the flares. And one of the things is alcohol, you know, diet things. And I often say to patients, and I realize it's such a sensitive point, and many people might have made their assumption you made, because I first thing I said to them is, do you drink alcohol? And they immediately get defensive, like, I don't drink at all. Yeah. And I think it's because it's the assumption that's been made to them. So I'm asking it from a point of, you know, what can we do to, you know, modify how your disease is presenting? And I think it's a sensitive spot because it's an assumption that's been made.
2: Yeah, so I'm going to put my hand up there, guilty as charged, and thanks for alerting us to that, to be a little bit more thoughtful. Let's talk about management though. So I know that you've been involved recently in developing new cosmetic techniques and products, and we'll talk about those in just a moment. But for somebody with really severe rosacea, you've spoken there about the importance of identifying your triggers and medical management. What can you throw at this beast?
3: Yeah, so I think it's definitely, because we know of this multifactorial etiology behind it, we really want to kind of have a multi-pronged approach. So there's a lot you can do as an individual before you see a dermatologist, and that really is looking at what your triggers are. And we know our triggers are really anything that increases the blood flow to your midface. So, you know, heat, exercise, you know, saunas, sun, alcohol, spicy foods, anything that's really driving that flushing or blood flow. So, you know, working over a hot stove, working in a hot kitchen is often a trigger for many patients. And then you want to look after, how are we going to look after this barrier, or how are we going to be cognizant of this barrier impairment? So you want to start with gentle, non-irritating cleanses, like you say, avoiding those very stringent products. So gentle, non-irritating cleanses, you know, there's specifically formulated products that are kind of anti-redness, so you could look into those. Great moisturizers, which are looking after that barrier, nourishing, hydrating the skin. And then even, you know, making sure that you're using sunscreen every day, because the sun is a trigger for rosacea.
2: Okay.
3: You know, skin cancer and skin cancer risk aside, you want to also be using sun protection for your rosacea.
2: Right.
3: And then, yes, you can be looking at more specific ingredients that are going to target the redness, the inflammation, and those Demodex. And that would be your second step. And that's usually kind of gun under the guidance, because remember, we are saying that this is a sensitivity. Redness is a symptom, not a diagnosis. So not everyone who has sensitive skin has rosacea.
2: Right. Lorian asking, she's heard that a low-sugar diet can help with rosacea. Is diet one of the factors you look at?
3: Yeah, so diet definitely. And I think diet, you know, more specifically with rosacea, we're saying, you know, alcohol, spicy food, those things are going to cause flushing, going to exacerbate your rosacea. But we also do know that there's a huge gut-skin axis. And we realize that a lot of these inflammatory foods that cause gut inflammation then exacerbate your inflammatory skin conditions. So not a blanket ruling on a low-sugar diet, but if you're finding that your rosacea is flared, particularly around sugary foods, you know, worth avoiding.
2: Then you've identified your own trigger effectively, yeah. Lauren, you have recently collaborated with Skin Functional, who I know I've said before, it's a range of products I love using because it's really, really good for sensitive skin. But you've specifically been working on developing two products that are targeted at rosacea sufferers. And I was just really interested in reading the science behind this and the particular molecules that you've identified in these products. That on the one level, you're targeting those blood vessels that are so obvious, and on the other, you're looking at soothing the inflammation and reducing redness. Do you want to tell us a little bit more about how you formulated them?
3: So, I mean, it was a super exciting collaboration, and I've worked with Skin Functional since I was, you know, specializing in dermatology.
2: Okay.
3: And just because this idea of, you know, the skincare market is so flooded, people want to know what they're using, but people are also consumers. are also really clued up. There's a lot of information available, so they want to know about ingredients. They're asking these kind of questions, and it really is a brand, in my experience, that listens to their consumers. And when they approached me, you know, we've done a lot of educational things, and they approached me and they said, what do you think's missing? And I said, I really want to do something that's medically a bit more focusing on a medical condition, not just another cream or lotion.
2: Mm.
3: And while it's targeted at more kind of people who suffer from rosacea, you can use it in sensitive skin. And the idea behind the range is that it really is giving people with rosacea a little bit more option, because it really is an underserviced portion of the market.
2: Right.
3: People who are looking for products, and a lot of the products that are out there are saying anti-redness or anti, you know, inflammation, but they're actually really irritating to the skin. So we've formulated two products, a moisturizer, which is the Rosacea Plex Redness Relief.
2: Mm-hmm.
3: It's a complex with tea, which is antioxidant soothing, Borrelia serrata, which is again calming, but the hero ingredient is really tetrapeptide 14, which down-regulates your interleukin-6, which is your pro-inflammatory molecule. So yes, like you say, anti-redness, calming, soothing, going to make your skin feel better, but also work on a deeper level, targeting the inflammatory cascade, targeting your blood vessels to improve the appearance of your rosacea. And then we paired that with something which was actually the whole, we started with, let's do one thing and then, you know, you'll know skin functional always more. Mm-hmm. So eventually they were like, let's do two. But the other one is resveratrol, which is an antioxidant complex. And this is something that I think is really exciting and missing in the market, not just for rosacea, but it's a very potent antioxidant. People would have known it from red wine. You know, it's the mm-hmm. antioxidant you get from the good thing in drinking red wine. But it's a potent antioxidant, so it targets those free radicals that are generated via our environmental stresses that cause inflammation. So we've spoken about how the environmental triggers are such an important component of rosacea. So it targets those, down-regulating your free radicals that are generated, down-regulating your inflammation. So great for inflammation, comfort in rosacea, but a great antioxidant. So I often have patients who have rosacea and then are also concerned about anti-aging. And most of our anti-aging ingredients are very triggering to them. So it's a great antioxidant for your rosacea, but also going to help with your concerns around aging, in that we're preventing the degradation of collagen and elastin. So
2: okay.
3: A nice, gentle antioxidant.
2: And by the way, if you want to look at that range and find those products, the best thing to do is to go onto the Skin Functional website, which is skinfunctional.com. But really what you've said is so important there, that, Lauren, sometimes we might think we are buying a product that's going to help our skin, unwittingly buying something that's going to aggravate our skin because of the particular nature of our barrier and our personal problems. At what point do you recommend coming to see a dermatologist and not just reaching for the shelf in a Clicks or a Dis-Chem?
3: 100%. So I think, everybody's going to try something at the shop first, because mm-hmm. obviously access to dermatologists is difficult. But I think once you've tried, you've self-diagnosed, you've tried a store-bought over-the-counter product that you think's targeted to what you've got, and you're not having a response in 6 to 8 weeks, or it's getting worse, that's when you need to see a dermatologist. So we know the skin cycles within 6 to 8 weeks. That's how long the skin cycle takes to turn over for your product to start having an effect. If it's not having an effect, if it's worsening, impacting your quality of life, see someone sooner rather than later.
2: That's really helpful to think about it in those terms. If you've gone through a full skin cycle and it's still not working, then you know it's not working, so you need to seek help. Okay. Lauren, for that alone, thank you so much for joining us in studio today. Dr. Lauren Knight, our guest today, and if you would like to reach out to her, she practices at Library Square in Claremont. All the best to you. Thank you.
3: Thank you so much.
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4: With the wrap of your Eyewitness News, I'm Mikey Mulapo. Eskom has announced plans to reduce, interrupt or terminate electricity supply to the city of Joburg and its utility City Power owing to unpaid debt. It says both entities are behind in repaying debt of more than 5.2 billion rand, which excludes another 1.5 billion rand that's due next month. Eskom says in the last 2 years, the entities have both continuously failed to honor their responsibilities in this regard, adding they've also both repeatedly defaulted. It says the double standard is unacceptable, as residents are expected to pay their bills. The legal battle between the owners of the Marble Towers building in the Johannesburg CBD and the city of Joburg is set to return to court today. This after the city cut off water and electricity to the building over a 14 million rand debt. On Monday, the owners filed an urgent interdict to stop the demolition of illegal structures in the building's yard. Yesterday, when the team was in court, trucks and TLBs stood by at the site. Joburg Mayor Dada Morero says the city also found people living in the same space where they work, which cannot be allowed to continue.
5: There are no plans, and even if there were to be plans, there's no way such structures can be approved as they are hazardous in their very nature.
4: At the same time, in the city center, 13 illegal migrants have been arrested in a high-level operation targeting criminality and by-law violations in the Johannesburg CBD. The suspects were caught at a

0: They were also flooded, prompting the rescue of 23 people stranded on rooftops at a farm. Residents say the area floods regularly and that they have repeatedly asked the municipality to move them to vacant land that is not flood-prone. The municipality says it's looking into the possibilities of providing safer living spaces for communities living along riverbanks. Acting Police Minister Firs Kachalia says the arrest of figures implicated in the Madlanga Commission will continue following the arrest of self-styled political fixer Brown Mokgosi. Kachalia has also commended the police for the arrest of well-known high flyers posing as businessmen who now face serious criminal charges in court. He says it's important to, however, note that most of the recent arrests and criminal charges against senior police officers are as a result of investigations that predate the Madlanga Commission. Kachalia was addressing a mini plenary of the National Assembly where he delivered his department's 127 billion rand budget for the 2026-2027 financial year.
1: South African Police Service has established a dedicated task team to investigate referrals arising out of the Madlanga Commission, and this task team is making progress. Arrests will continue, as we recently saw with Brown Mokgosi.
0: Judgment in the case against the man accused of starting a fire at a building in the Joburg CBD in 2023, which killed 76 people, has been postponed to the 3rd of June. The Palm Ridge Magistrates Court was expected to deliver judgment in the case against Stembiso Mdlalose yesterday. Mdlalose initially admitted to starting the blaze at the hijacked Usindiso building, but during trial, he told the court that the confession was false, claiming he was forced to confess by a Tanzanian drug lord. Yesterday, Judge Kasim Musa postponed the matter after identifying discrepancies in the post-mortem reports of the deceased. Musa says it's in the interest of fairness and justice to delay the judgment until the discrepancies have been resolved.
2: The court noted that there was a challenge that it experienced in relation to the numbers on the post-mortem examination reports that were compiled for the 76 deceased persons.
0: And the National Consumer Commission has announced another vehicle recall, this time affecting more than 400 Jeep Grand Cherokee and Jeep Wrangler vehicles. The NCC says it was notified by the supplier, Stellantis South Africa, that the vehicles may have various defects that could compromise safety. In the Jeep Grand Cherokee vehicles sold in 2023, the issue relates to the seatbelt warning indicator. The commission says the Jeep Wrangler vehicles sold between 2022 and 2024 have an issue with the instrument panel cluster, which may result in important driving information not being displayed. NCC spokesperson Pedondaba.
3: We say to owners, do take your vehicle back to the point of purchase or to any authorized Jeep for a full assessment, and where your car needs to be fixed, they are going to carry those fixes at no cost to you as a consumer.
0: A look at your weather. A partly cloudy Wednesday in store for Gauteng. Today, Joburg will drop to overnight lows of 10 degrees and peak at highs of 18. Pretoria is at 12, also reaching highs of 18 degrees. Vereeniging is at 6 and 17 degrees. A partly cloudy day ahead for Cape Town with a chance of morning showers and rain, with moderate southerly winds at a low of 17 and a high of 24 degrees. 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And that's a wrap of your Eyewitness News.
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8: He survived the 1994 genocide only to die behind bars on the very day he was meant to walk free. Aimable Karasira.

0: at a Rwandan university lecturer and one of the government's most outspoken critics, recently died in prison under circumstances his family and rights groups are calling deeply suspicious. Authorities say he overdosed on his prescription medication. But critics aren't buying it and are demanding an independent investigation. So what really happened? And what does his death say about the state of free speech in Rwanda today? You are listening to Africa Link, the podcast that connects you to the stories that matter. I'm Lucy Riley, your host for today.
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0: Aima Blake Karasira built a following by speaking openly about issues many in Rwanda would rather avoid, including the official narrative of the 1994 genocide. In 2021, he was arrested and charged with genocide denial and divisionism, serious offenses under Rwandan law. Now, 4 years later, on the very day he was set to be released, he breathed his last. Laws against divisionism and genocide ideology are, according to critics, increasingly being used to silence dissent. Opposition figures, journalists, and activists say civic space is shrinking. For more on this, we are now joined by lawyer and political commentator Jean-Baptiste Gasominari and DW correspondent in Kigali, Alex Ngarambe. Welcome to Africa Link. Alex, take us inside Kigali. How has the public reacted to news of Aima Blake Karasira's death, particularly given that he died on the very day he was due to be released?
2: I think the public was shocked, first and foremost, because this is a man who was expected to be released from jail after serving his time. He had been in jail for 5 years. He had been sentenced, I think, back in 2021. So the public was expecting him back in society. And on the very day of his release, that's when news came in that he had overdosed himself on his medication. So the public was shocked, basically, to say, because they were expecting to see the gentleman, if he comes back with the same opinions or if he comes back a changed man.
0: Right. And I want to loop you in here, Jean-Baptiste. Karasira died from a drug overdose, according to Rwandan authorities. But Human Rights Watch called Karasira's death suspicious, saying Kigali bore the burden of proving he was not unlawfully killed. What concerns does Karasira's death raise from a human rights perspective?
3: As a lawyer, I believe that people can die from natural death. People can commit suicide. People can die through an accident. So I think before any credible investigation is carried out, anything that anybody or any organization says, it's just, I may say it's an opinion, because it is not a result of an investigation. There was no evidence gathered from where he died and why he died. So I think it is premature to accuse anyone of the death, but taking it as a suspicious thing, that is very normal. But when you have suspicion, then you carry out investigation. And at the end of investigation, the findings will tell you if the hypothesis that you had are correct, have led to your conclusion. But concluding before investigating, for me, I found it a speculation. It's just pure speculation. It's an allegation. And you know, when there are allegations and defense to those allegations, they are just allegations. So I believe I'm not even in a position to comment on allegations, because Human Rights Watch was not where Karasira died from. Human Rights Watch did not carry out any investigation. So any conclusion without findings from investigation are premature and lack any credibility.
0: Jean-Baptiste, I'm curious, how significant is it that Karasira died on the day he was due to be released?
3: For me, I think it's just a coincidence, because the exact cause of his death is not very well known, because the official version is that he took overdose of drugs that he was taking. But as I was saying previously, I think before any investigation is carried out and the exact cause of his death is determined, then I think it will be premature to conclude by saying that this is suspicious or this this is not the right cause or that. I think for me, I call them pure speculations.
0: Mm-hmm. And Jean, just maybe to broaden it out, because like you've said, you know, he was charged under Rwanda's laws on genocide denial and divisionism. This is what we know. But these laws were originally designed to protect national healing after 1994. But also critics argue that they're now being weaponized against dissent. Where, in your view, is the line being crossed between legitimate protection and political silencing in Rwanda?
3: I think this is something that happens all over the world, in all countries. So no one can draw a conclusion that laws are being used just to silence the critics. But what we know is that Karasira was taken to court, charged, while being assisted by lawyers. And he was tried by a competent court. And at the end of the proceedings, it was found out that he was guilty of the offenses that he was being accused of. So upon conviction, he served his sentence. And surprisingly, the day he was supposed to be released from prison is the day when his death was announced. So I think there are things to be verified first. There are things to be found out. Then after doing that credible investigation, at the end of the investigation, then from the findings from the investigation, you can rightly conclude that he died for natural death, or his death was provoked by something that you can prove. Because I do not share the statement saying that the government of Rwanda has the burden to prove, because the government of Rwanda is not the one alleging. So the one alleging is the one having the burden to prove what he is alleging. So I think, to be fair, it's so unfortunate that he died. But after his death, I think people should take time, investigate the cause of his death. Then the findings from the investigation will be the ones telling us exactly how he died, why he died, and for which cause.
0: Alex, let me loop you back in here, because the government has rejected calls for, you know, independent investigation from Human Rights Watch and others. How is that position being received locally? And what does it signal about, you know, Kigali's willingness to engage with international scrutiny?
2: Locally, Karasira's death has not been talked a lot, especially in the media, because I think his death was announced by the prison services. The prison services issued a small statement. Basically, it was a death announcement to his family. And that's what guided the media in terms of reporting about his death. We have not seen deep analysis. We have not seen the media asking hard questions. I think his death was talked about 1 or 2 days, and it is really forgotten, and people have moved on. Nobody is talking about, especially from locally here in Kigali, nobody, no human right, local human rights organization, nor any other organization that has asked the government to have this independent probe into his death, apart from the Human Rights Watch that issued a statement talking about how mysterious his death was. So, and I don't see any other organization in Rwanda, be it the Gasominari's Bar Association, or the media fraternity, or any other human rights organization locally here. I don't see any of them tasking the government to carry out an independent probe into his death. Because as a journalist myself, I don't see how I can make a breakthrough in trying to really find out if this death was really indeed an overdose or there was foul play. I don't see myself making any breakthrough because I think anytime I try to contact, I'll be referred to the death announcement made by the prison services. And I don't see any government official, especially in prisons where he died. I don't see myself really asking for an interview with the prison services, the prison authority, and they are willing to sit down with me and give me that interview. So I don't see that happening. So how Rwanda is willing to engage international scrutiny? Well, Rwanda has been accused mainly by the international organization like Human Rights Watch, Reporters Without Borders, CPJ. They have been accused of all these human rights violations for a long time. And Rwanda has been at loggerheads verbally with these organizations. Rwanda accuses them of being politically motivated and political witch hunt against the current regime in Rwanda, because the current government in Rwanda says they have developed the country in many aspects, in terms of the economy, in terms of peace and stability, in every aspect of life, infrastructure, but these organizations don't acknowledge this. They don't give Rwandan government the credit it deserves in terms of transforming this country. So it is always a back and forth between the government of Rwanda and these international organizations. So how soon they can sit down and harmonize and work together, because I think it is in the interest of all of us to work together, especially if in terms of such deaths where it leaves so many questions hanging. It would be better to have these independent commissions that can take over this and so many others to independently investigate them. So this can take only the political will in Rwanda and the goodwill from these international organizations, because maybe the Rwandan government could be true that they are politically motivated, and if they want independent results, then they don't have to be politically motivated. They have to come neutral and try to find the truth. So it is between the government of Rwanda to have this political will and also these international organizations to sit down with the government as equals and without any hidden motives and agenda. Right. So this would be in the best interest of everyone.
0: Right. Let me loop you back in here, Jean-Baptiste. What risks do critics face, especially when speaking out in Rwanda?
3: Well, critics, if they do what they do, following what the law requires, they cannot face any consequence. But if they breach the law, then what do you expect? Those people are prosecuted, of course, and if found guilty, they are sentenced and sent to jail or given other sentences. Because in Rwanda, I may not say that the 14 million of people share the same views. People express their views differently through their publication in social media, in traditional media, and they are not in jail or they are not afraid of anything. But provided that they do it according to what the law requires. So if you contravene the law, obviously what you face is just prosecution because you have violated the law. So it is safe to air your opinion if it is against the opinion of the government. But provided that you do it in accordance with the law. When you do it contrary to what the law requires, then you are held accountable for what you have said. Yeah.
0: All right. Then let's just move a little bit to the laws on genocide ideology. You know, are those laws being used appropriately or selectively?
3: I may say that they are being used appropriately because the government has no reason to use them selectively, because if that happens, then those laws will be against the Constitution. And I believe as practitioners, they should sue that law and request its removal from the legal documents that are being used, because all citizens enjoy the same rights. They have the right to air their opinions. They have the right to be to equal justice. They are entitled to every single aspect that the law and the constitution accord to them. So I do not see a credible government applying laws with discrimination, applying them to some people and avoid to apply them to other people. I believe this can even lead to an uprising of the population, because that would be very unfair. That would be very unfair. I can't see that happen.
0: Mm-hmm. Alex, let me bring you back in here before we come to a close. As a journalist working on the ground, what are the real risks and red lines when reporting on politically sensitive cases like this one of Kara Sira's?
2: The risks could be there, like anywhere else. But again, we find ourselves in Rwanda really avoiding sensitive stories, or what you would call sensitive stories, mainly because we are not going to have sources. We don't have people speaking on record, especially when it comes to such controversial topics. Even the authorities, the government itself, when it comes to such controversial topics, they will simply issue a small statement, and that will guide the media coverage of such topics. You will not find a government official to sit down with. That is the biggest challenge. But the media has been changing over the years. I think the law has been changing regarding the media freedoms, and the media fraternity has also had a hand in these law reforms to make the media environment more friendly to journalists. We don't see, these days, we don't see so many journalists fleeing the country. We don't see so many journalists in jail. What we see mainly today are the YouTubers. YouTubers in Rwanda are getting arrested.
0: Okay, I'd like to give you the closing remarks, Jean-Baptiste. And I was just thinking as you were talking about, you know, some of those who've been detained in East African countries and other African countries whose health has perhaps deteriorated, or the conditions of even the prisons might be questionable. But what lessons are there that other African countries could adopt, Jean-Baptiste, in order to make conditions more favorable even for detainees?
3: Thank you very much. I think the very first one is the respect of the law. The law gives guidelines that people should follow, so that they do their profession without any hindrance. This is one. I think we cannot just take it like global. You know, each country has its own realities. Rwanda is a country that has been traumatized by a genocide, and this genocide was prepared by the government, of course, helped by the media, because if you followed what happened during the prosecution of these genocide cases, media people were among the people who were prosecuted because of the role they played in 1994. So you would not expect Rwanda to have laws that are open to journalists and other media specialists to write anything and anyhow, because, you know, this society that is traumatized needs to be healed. And this situation is only found in Rwanda. So you cannot compare it with the situation in Tanzania or in Kenya or in Uganda or in Burundi or elsewhere where a genocide of that magnitude did not happen. So this is one. So the only thing to do is to stick by the laws, because those laws actually were initiated because they wanted to protect the society from something that had happened before, so that this slogan never again be a reality, not just a slogan. So you may understand that the laws that were enacted after the genocide were inspired partly by the genocide itself as a social and political event that happened in Rwanda. So this is why even journalists and other specialists should be very careful while broadcasting, while writing, while publishing, because they are sensitive stories that can lead the society to be traumatized further when they are not even healed from the trauma that they have encountered during genocide. So this is just a point that I wanted to raise. So Rwanda, even though it is 32 years after the genocide, but the consequences of genocide are being lived until today. So this is why what is happening in other countries and the way they are doing it would be slightly different from how the same is being done in Rwanda by professionals of media and other specialists who are writing and publishing. Stick by the law, do your job. If you contravene the law, then the law will deal with you. As simple as that.
2: Yes, in as much as we have to do our job and do it right, it's my appeal that the government should open up to journalists. They should give us this information. They should not hide this information away. They should not fear the microphones. They should not fear the cameras. That's why journalists are always in the dark, because it is only government that can speak about these things. And if they keep quiet, they are not helping the situation. If they lock out the journalists, if they lock out this information, then speculation will always be there. And all these questions will be asked, you know, because they have kept quiet. If they keep quiet, speculation is bound to happen.
0: Gentlemen, thank you very much for your time. Lawyer and political commentator Jean-Baptiste Gasominari and DW correspondent in Kigali, Alex Ngarambe, thank you for your input today.
3: Thank you.
0: Karasira's death is not just about one man. It taps into a much bigger conversation about justice, accountability, and the limits of free expression in Rwanda. Rights groups including Human Rights Watch and Amnesty International have long warned about deaths and disappearances of government critics, and they are now demanding a transparent, independent probe into what happened in that prison cell. Ordinary Rwandans weigh in.
4: I think he was a frustrated intellectual, like many in a tight political space in this country, so he exploded and did not know the terrain he was dealing in. But of course, in the various conversations, he definitely was somebody who was traumatized by the past, and like many others, did not get sufficient psychosocial care, which was necessary. His death is unfortunate, but we don't know the full circumstances. He attracted, of course, an audience on social media, which is always there. But his statements did not necessarily reflect what was on the ground.
2: Aimable Karasira, I got to know Aimable Karasira in 2012 through newspapers, where he was a lecturer at the university teaching information technology. Newspapers reported widely about him when he produced a song. Next time I heard, he was dismissed from university due to misconduct. And during COVID, he opened a YouTube channel with controversial topics until he went to jail, where he died.
0: Those were some voices reacting to the death of Aimable Karasira. Rwanda is often praised for its stability and economic progress, but human rights groups say that progress comes at a cost. What do you think? 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Listen to us on Spotify or wherever you get your podcast. And don't forget to subscribe to our DW Africa YouTube channel. This show was co-produced and edited by Eddie Micah Jr. I'm Lucy Riley. Thanks for listening.
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1: Hello and welcome to Science Unscripted. It's Connor here.
2: And Gabe. And we are going to start the show this week with an audio message sent to us from North Macedonia.
1: And before we hit play there, just a reminder to everyone, we've been reading emails and TikTok comments and YouTube comments on this show for years. And you're welcome to send audio messages any way you know how, or that you would typically attach as a file via email, however you do it.
2: Yeah, here it is.
3: Hello, Connor and Gabriel. This is Zlatko from North Macedonia. I listened to your show and it's very, very good. Excellent show. Please keep on. I have my thoughts on the chimpanzee experiment, and to me it's cruel to have any kind of experiment while animals are in captivity. So you just experiment on them and they cannot do anything, regardless whether it is.
1: We can stop that one right there. First of all, again, thank you, Zlatko, North Macedonia. Probably a lot of you out there not familiar with North Macedonia.
2: I'm not exactly. I've never been there.
1: Right. We talked about it a bit. There was this this research in a cave, sulfurous cave, and the more than 100,000 spiders inside this one cave that was just absolutely intriguing and horrifying. Anyway, just north of Greece, borders Greece. Thank you for that. I would disagree with you, Zlatko, on this point, and it's because it depends what kind of experiment is being done. Experiments can be all sorts of things, but in this case, for those of you who missed that episode where we went up to Arnhem, the experiment in question had chimpanzees working together cooperatively to access a bowl of Greek yogurt, which when they did that would have made them happier, right? This is a bonus. It's not like they would have gotten Greek yogurt anyway. They don't. We saw a bunch of foods being thrown out to them at one point. None of it was Greek yogurt. This was kind of an added bonus by being a participant in the experiment.
2: Yeah, I guess it. One thing he did go into at the end of his message is that he doesn't have a picture in his mind of that zoo. And when you say that science shouldn't be conducted on animals in captivity, it probably does matter what kind of captivity it is.
1: Mm-hmm.
2: This on your palette of different zoos, this one is pretty darn good. They were outside, surrounded by azaleas and red Scots pines. Like that was the what you're looking for. If you want a picture of that, Zlatko, that is what I would paint you. Cypress like sinewy. Towering red Scots pines and azaleas all over the place, rocks. There was one chimp baby kind of playing with a rope from one of the from one of the limbs on one of the Scots pines. It was an almost idyllic sight.
1: Yeah. And again, it goes back to the larger debate: should you ever have a zoo? That we talked about that last week or the week before. We'll ignore that for now. But at this point, I'll just remind everyone that the research isn't quite clear. There isn't any on the extent to which it generates more empathy for those animals and hence more protective measures all around the world for animals that otherwise we wouldn't see. You and I are not going to be walking down the street here in Germany and run into a chimpanzee. Typically.
2: No.
1: Unless it's somebody's pet. Which only happens if
2: you're right,
1: Michael
2: Jackson. Get out of
1: anyway,
2: the site.
1: Anyway, we're going to do a quick update here on the hantavirus. We talked about this last week. Worth bringing up again. We are at the time. I have to make clear here that everything we're saying is at the time of recording. By the time you hear this, the situation may have changed. But at this point, the cruise ship is empty. There are no people. That part of this situation, of this viral outbreak, you could kind of say has finished. The part where people were infecting there or potentially continued to infect each other on the ship is over. It's empty. It's on its way toward the Netherlands as I speak, where it'll be obviously completely disinfected for the future.
2: And the final diagnostic analysis is done. They know how many people were infected of the people on the ship.
1: At this point, we can say there are 9 confirmed cases. Mm-hmm. That number will have gone up by the time people around the world are listening to this, probably 11 total suspected. But because the incubation period for this viral infection can be up to 42 days, you should expect that number to rise. These passengers from 23 different countries have been largely returned to their countries of origin. And to kind of give you the breakdown there, 60 of them are in the Netherlands, more than 60. So that's where the largest number of people from the ship are now. Mm-hmm. And that operator is from the Netherlands. This makes sense. 22 of them are in the UK at the moment. They quarantine, or they were in a hospital for 72 hours getting checked out. Now they're going to go home and quarantine for 42 days. Mm-hmm. About 20 people in the US, 15 in Spain, and the rest are in France, Canada, Germany, Singapore, South Africa, Switzerland, Tristan da Cunha, an Atlantic island, and in Greece. And that's where I would certainly expect us to find out in the coming days and coming weeks that there may be a couple of more infections and that there may be more cases. That is to be expected. That's what the WHO head himself, Tedros, is saying. He said at the moment there is no sign that we are seeing the start of a larger outbreak, but that could change. Again, long incubation, and there could be more cases in the coming weeks. So when you see those headlines pop up, you don't need to automatically assume that a super spreader event has just happened. This could be somebody who was originally on the ship and who has since returned and has turned out to test positive for it. Again, a lot of discussion since we talked about it last week, a lot of discussion about this 2018-2019 outbreak.
2: Yeah, I was going to say, for people who didn't hear that last week, let's maybe reiterate some of the insights taken from that study. It was done on an outbreak that happened in Argentina, mm-hmm. and they were able to analyze the extent to which the hantavirus spreads. What exactly were they looking at?
1: They did a lot of things in that New England Journal of Medicine paper, trying to examine as much, trying to say, what could they say definitively? And what you can really say in that situation is there was a birthday party that led to five further infections, which then caused at the funeral or wake another series of infections. So kind of three total super spreader events, or not super spread, three total spreading events,
2: yeah.
1: led to 33 total cases and 11 deaths. That's awful, but what was learned from that situation is that when you have a management strategy in place, the R-naught or the reproduction rate of this virus goes below one, meaning it shouldn't continue to spread out of control.
2: Yeah.
1: The thing that scared a lot of people when they became more aware of that paper is the fact that one of the individuals at the original party who was infected was not sitting close to patient zero. That person in the paper only walked past patient zero on the way to the restroom, I believe it was. And hence a lot of people are speculating about how, you know, could this be much more infectious than we thought? Who knows how the infection actually happened? You and I were talking about this before we came in the studio, that if it may be, Gabe, that if you were patient zero and I said later, oh, I just walked past the guy, but that I didn't realize I'd been standing closer to you, or that maybe I grabbed a cup that you'd had something to drink out of.
2: Maybe I dipped my hand into the shrimp bowl.
1: Is that something? Yeah, you don't know. Yeah, so they're what they have in a paper like that is what they can say with 100% accuracy. Yeah. And what that individual can say is that, yes, I did walk past. But
2: from that work, you can say that it the hantavirus does spread, can spread, but if you want to stop it, you can. Whereas COVID-19, we wanted to stop it, but we couldn't.
1: Right.
2: R value was so high, you could it spread so easily that even after trying to or after having implemented a containment
1: strategy
2: or an attempt, we just couldn't. It just spread like crazy. That is not happening now.
1: Right. At the moment of recording, no, this, and not just because it's the moment of recording. That is the expectation from health bodies around the world. And because this virus has been around since the mid-90s, the researchers in the U.S. Army have been looking into vaccines. We're way further ahead in so many ways than we were before, despite the fact that for a lot of you, I understand why this feels like, oh, you know, harbingers of the past and it's out of control.
2: Here we go again.
1: Yeah. But they're this one feels different. It is different. It's not SARS-CoV-2. It's not 2019. And at this point, again, when you see further headlines of more cases popping up, that is to be expected at this point. It would surprise me if that didn't happen. And that's where we are right now.
2: I like jealousy. I think it's a really interesting human emotion. one of the most powerful ones.
1: This is your next scientific
2: yes,
1: paper?
2: Yes, this is work from the psychology departments of Santiago de Chile, University of Santiago de Chile, and the University of Brasilia in Brazil, obviously. And they wanted to figure out if women get jealous differently than men do. Because from the field of evolutionary psychology, the consensus is that back in the day, men got jealous differently than women did. That when they suspected that there was a sexual threat, the reason why the man or the male was jealous was that he didn't want to raise some other dude's baby.
1: Right.
2: Right.
1: That's what's going on. Yeah.
2: Okay. And that the female didn't want to lose the protector or food, somebody who's given providing the resource, a resource provider,
1: or
2: essentially.
1: If you're pregnant at that time or planning to, or you already have children, the person who in part, hopefully 50% is looking after those kids, helping you with that, right?
2: Yes,
1: losing that.
2: Exactly. And because of that, those different ways that you get jealous for different reasons. And these researchers down in South America, they wanted to test this because this hasn't been tested yet. It's from an evolutionary psychology standpoint. They wanted to test it in the lab, and they use what's called the dictator game. It's a laboratory setting where one participant has money and can give it to whoever he or she wants. And they had groups of three. They had couples, 79 heterosexual couples, so 158 people involved here. And the groups were groups of three. So you had a couple, and in...
1: I get the three now.
2: The third wheel, right?
1: So the third person is the jealous threat.
2: Exactly. For the females, all three of these people were in the same room, and they played this dictator game with computers. But you could see that the male was giving his money to another female. So the groups of three were, you had two females and a male in one setting, and the wife saw that her husband was giving more money to this other woman than he was giving to her.
1: More money. I thought even a little or some, but more.
2: 75% of his resources he was giving away to some other woman.
1: Was he actually doing this, or did they set up the experiment so that this happened automatically and she just has to look at it and think that
2: that's
1: he's doing
2: what
1: it?
2: She saw.
1: Yeah.
2: That's what she saw was happening. And then they had all kinds of different settings, but that particular one where the male was giving away his resources, not to his own wife, but to some other woman, that's what made the woman the most angry. And the same exact thing happened for the men. So what they wanted to test there was that if, let's say, that woman sees that her man gets a gift from a woman, that he accepts it, did that make her as jealous as
1: him giving?
2: As him giving, actively giving away resources, not even close. And the same exact thing happened for the men, where the researchers posited that by accepting a gift that was showing a threat, that did not happen for the men. It didn't happen for the women. It was the active giving away of resources to a potential rival. That's what makes us the most jealous. And the fact that it was the same exact for men and for women was, for these researchers, insightful.
1: I mean, I suppose it depends on the nature of the gift. In this case, financial, right? But if the gift is clearly romantic in nature, I think even passively receiving a box of, to use some cliches, box of chocolates, if I were to receive that from a woman, or if she was to receive flowers from someone else, right? That's a different threat than this. But still, yeah, of course, if you are giving away resources to that other party, there must have been some brutal conversations afterwards. Like, what were you, why would you do that?
2: Yeah. Why? That dictator game that we played back there, that was a really fun one.
1: Huge fights afterwards. like there was, you had nothing really to gain there, and you shifted it all her way or his way.
2: We have spoken before, just before we go, Connor, about how good natural sounds are, in particular birdsong. I think it was a couple of years back at the end of the pandemic, I remember playing audio recordings for Duke University. They talked about what it does for well-being. A follow-up study has been done here in Germany at the universities of Jena, Leipzig, and Halle, which for our very knowledgeable listeners out there, they'll know that those places are all in the same place.
1: Mm-hmm.
2: And that's important for the study because what they wanted to figure out was kind of why bird song or forest soundscapes are so good for us. And they tested different kinds and they found that forests that we are familiar with or that are like the ones where we grew up around are way better for us. So I'm going to play you two clips quick.
1: Mm-hmm.

0: And that is either nighttime or it's just a different animal than one that I'm not familiar. That's not, you know what that sounds
1: that
0: like?
1: That second one was a rainforest.
0: Yeah, I was going to say, that sounds like the, here in Germany, there's a really rich world of audio dramas or radio dramas, all these stories that you can listen to with professional actors, often for kids, but not just for kids, and where that would be laid underneath to give you the feeling that you're in the jungle, but you kind of feel like it's not maybe real. I don't know.
1: The first clip was the Westerwald, right? Probably about 5 minutes from my house with a mountain bike. If you got a mountain bike that's being pulled by a Dalmatian dog, it takes about 5 minutes to get there. And that, according to the researchers, they played these two clips for 145 students at these universities in Eastern Germany. And they found the clips that reminded them of the forests or the forests that they're familiar with. They found them way more restorative, even used feelings of awe, made them feel better. Both kinds of forest made them feel better because they were asked before and after, how do you feel? How stressed are you? How well can you focus? And they wanted to know how pleasant and familiar the clips were. And the insight here is that it's not necessarily the natural sound or the sound of birdsong or the sound of forest that makes you feel better. It might remind you of where you grew up.
0: Yeah.
1: It might bring you back home in that way, and that biodiversity or these bioacoustics have a way of, inside our brain, reconnecting us with those pleasant memories of childhood, if that was the case, and if the forest was a place of restorative calm or peace or just positive feelings for you.
0: I think for most people, right? Like, for it to be a stressful place for you?
1: You never know.
0: It could be if it's a scary place that you had to walk through at night or something. But yeah. I guess as a tip, concretely for all our listeners out there, we all have a kind of magical device in our pockets these days, your phone, and most of them come with a pre-installed voice recording app, like a dictation app. And I have, once in a while I'm scrolling back because I've all of these hundreds of unnamed audio recordings, audio recording number 138. It's like, what's that? And I click into it. And it'll be exactly that, except I was on vacation and it was a bunch of cicadas. And it puts me right back there. And it's not the same thing, but the tip for everyone out there is maybe if you have your special place out there in the forest, next time you go out there, turn on that or start recording and sit down and get maybe 20 straight minutes of audio, and that's yours now. And you can play that for yourself whenever you want.
1: Yeah. That was a smartphone that I used. And you say that now. When I was on vacation last summer, there are crickets, either crickets or cicadas, I don't know exactly which one it is, at my parents' house. And I use that sound sometimes to put me to sleep.
0: Really?
1: Yeah.
0: I thought you just bought super expensive, like wax earplugs that were specially formed for you?
1: $138.

0: affected when the river burst its banks during last week's severe storm in the Western Cape. Several farms nearby were also flooded, prompting the rescue of 23 people stranded on rooftops at a farm. Residents say the area floods regularly and that they have repeatedly asked the municipality to move them to vacant land that is not flood-prone. The municipality says it's looking into the possibilities of providing safer living spaces for communities living along riverbanks. Acting Police Minister Firs Kuchalia says the arrest of figures implicated in the Madlanga Commission will continue following the arrest of self-styled political fixer Brown Mokgosi. Kuchalia has also commended the police for the arrest of well-known high flyers posing as businessmen who now face serious criminal charges in court. He says it's important to, however, note that most of the recent arrests and criminal charges against senior police officers are as a result of investigations that predate the Madlanga Commission. Kuchalia was addressing a mini plenary of the National Assembly where he delivered his department's 127 billion rand budget for the 2026-2027 financial year.
1: South African Police Service has established a dedicated task team to investigate referrals arising out of the Madlanga Commission, and this task team is making progress. Arrests will continue, as we recently saw with Brown Mokgosi.
0: Judgment in the case against the man accused of starting a fire at a building in the Joburg CBD in 2023, which killed 76 people, has been postponed to the 3rd of June. The Palm Ridge Magistrates Court was expected to deliver judgment in the case against Stembiso Mdlalose yesterday. Mdlalose initially admitted to starting the blaze at the hijacked Usindiso building, but during trial, he told the court that the confession was false, claiming he was forced to confess by a Tanzanian drug lord. Yesterday, Judge Kasim Musa postponed the matter after identifying discrepancies in the post-mortem reports of the deceased. Musa says it's in the interest of fairness and justice to delay the judgment until the discrepancies have been resolved.
2: The court noted that there was a challenge that it experienced in relation to the numbers on the post-mortem examination reports that were compiled for the 76 deceased persons.
0: And the National Consumer Commission has announced another vehicle recall, this time affecting more than 400 Jeep Grand Cherokee and Jeep Wrangler vehicles. The NCC says it was notified by the supplier, Stellantis South Africa, that the vehicles may have various defects that could compromise safety. In the Jeep Grand Cherokee vehicles sold in 2023, the issue relates to the seatbelt warning indicator. The commission says the Jeep Wrangler vehicles sold between 2022 and 2024 have an issue with the instrument panel cluster, which may result in important driving information not being displayed. NCC spokesperson Peton Daba.
3: We say to owners, do take your vehicle back to the point of purchase or to any authorized Jeep for a full assessment. And where your car needs to be fixed, they are going to carry those fixes at no cost to you as a consumer.
0: A look at your weather. A partly cloudy Wednesday in store for Gauteng. Today, Joburg will drop to overnight lows of 10 degrees and peak at highs of 18. Pretoria is at 12, also reaching highs of 18 degrees. Vereeniging is at 6 and 17 degrees. A partly cloudy day ahead for Cape Town with a chance of morning showers and rain with moderate southerly winds at a low of 17 and a high of 24 degrees. 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And that's a wrap of your Eyewitness News.
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6: Hello and welcome to Health Check from the BBC. I'm Claudia Hammond here with the latest news from the world of medicine. Polycystic ovary syndrome gets a new name after more than a decade of debate. More in a moment on why this might matter to the 170 million women with the condition. Here in the UK, we have a phrase, feed a cold and starve a fever. We'll be finding out how true that is later on. And to help me today, joining me from Kenya, I have health journalist Dorcas Wangira. How are you, Dorcas?
7: Hi, Claudia. I'm well.
6: And what do you have for us today?
7: We have a controversy in Kenya about the AI model being used to determine how much one should pay for their healthcare.
6: And from Peru, the association between pesticides and cancer. So, Dorcas, I want to start with polycystic ovary syndrome, which is now, after much international debate, called

0: Endocrine metabolic ovarian syndrome. The announcement was made this week at the European Congress of Endocrinology in Prague. So Dorcas, it is still quite a mouthful. So the abbreviation is now PMOS, but what is it exactly?
1: PCOS, what it was previously known, is polycystic ovary syndrome. And some people would say PCOS. So this is a common hormonal disorder that affects women and girls during their reproductive years and even in later stages of life. So this hormonal imbalance, particularly in androgen levels, as a result, many women with this condition will have irregular, infrequent menstrual periods, sometimes none at all, pain during their menses, abnormal ovulation. Some women will experience changes in hair. You can have excessive hair in your face and other parts of your body, like your belly. Some women experience baldness, acne, and even cysts in the ovary. So before, when the focus was mostly on the cysts, and some women would argue that the symptoms are not the same, this condition would predispose women and girls to other conditions like diabetes, insulin resistance, and even obesity. And it was the main leading cause for fertility. There is no known cause for it. It doesn't have a cure. However, it can be managed when you look at the symptoms. And globally, WHO estimates that it affects around 170 million women worldwide. But the sad thing about this condition has been that 70% of women who have it are not even diagnosed.
0: And so why the new name now?
1: So the polyendocrine metabolic ovarian syndrome, I could say PMOS after PCOS. The reason why there was this clamor for the change of this name for decades is because, one, it is a syndrome. And a syndrome, unlike a disease, affects people differently. So for instance, if a woman didn't have ovarian cysts necessarily, it wouldn't fit the right diagnosis. If you are just experiencing milder symptoms like, for instance, hair growth or acne, it wouldn't constitute a very strong diagnosis. So the underdiagnosis is a big concern.
0: So who gets to rename a condition like this? I mean, the journal The Lancet calls it a multi-step global consensus process. How did they do it?
1: This took a global coalition of patients, clinicians, and organizations to agree on a new name. And this consensus was based on more than 14,000 responses from patients, health professionals across all regions of the world, as well as in two international workshops. They had input from academic, clinical, and patient organizations. And this process looked at scientific accuracy, clarity, the stigma surrounding PCOS, the cultural fits, and also how practical it would be to adapt a new name.
0: Yeah, it does sound as if it was a huge process that they've undergone in order to get to this name and to make sure that everybody's on board and that people are happy with this around the world. And of course, increasing understanding of any condition sounds like a good thing, especially if it's something where people aren't getting diagnosed. But in reality, how much difference will having a new name really make?
1: A name does create awareness. For instance, now when you look at the wide array of symptoms, it means that you can have more focus on it, more treatment. And even for that young girl or that young woman who is trying to get pregnant and maybe didn't know why, just because you don't have ovarian cysts, which was the main focus of PCOS before, doesn't mean that you're not eligible for the right healthcare and even diagnosis. We have seen other names being changed because of stigma. Now, for instance, monkeypox to mpox. We have seen other names changed because of the geographical location, if a name is associated with a particular place. But this one goes beyond stigma, goes beyond just people associating it with the wrong cause. It looks at the wide array of how this disease affects women.
0: Thank you for that, Dorcas. Now, depending on where you live, you may have heard the phrase feed a cold and starve a fever. But is that scientifically accurate? Well, new research published in Nature might have the answer. Greg Delgoff, who led this new study, is Professor of Immunology at the University of Pittsburgh in the US. And he told me how immune cells work to protect us from infection.
2: The kind of interesting thing about your immune system is it spends a lot of time just waiting. Waiting to see something that is foreign, like a virus or a bacteria, or something that's abnormal, like a cancer cell. And when they get triggered, they start to grow, and then they start to divide bunches of times to create an army of these T cells. And then those T cells kind of swim around your body, and they try to find the infected or abnormal cells and remove them, curbing the infection or removing cancer before it develops. Memory T cells are T cells that have seen the pathogen, have gone through an immune response, and then have gone back into that waiting mode. And so now, when they see that pathogen again, they will respond faster and stronger and better than if they had not seen it before.
0: So how did you do your study?
2: So we asked individuals to come into the lab and get their blood drawn before breakfast. And then we would ask them to go about their day, have breakfast, have lunch, and then after lunch, come back for a second blood draw. We isolated the immune cells from the blood and we compared them to each other. And what we found was that the T cells that came from the after lunch draw were metabolically enhanced, but also they were better at doing their job. And what T cells do is find infected cells and remove them. And so this was very, very exciting to us because it suggested that a meal really did make a difference.
0: Were you surprised to find that a meal does have the impact that you found?
2: So we weren't really sure what we were going to find. I mean, at the end of the day, most of the studies in this space have been done over time with different kinds of diets. So we didn't really know what to expect. And so when we got these initial data, this was surprising. But I think probably what was more surprising was that after we activated those cells and let them divide and proliferate, is that they were still better. They remembered that they were in that metabolically nutrient-rich environment.
0: Are there any foods that would be particularly good for eliciting this positive immune response?
2: So we had a survey of kind of what did you eat for breakfast and lunch during this 6-hour period? And what we found was that it really was the individuals that ate a balanced meal that contained fats. This was really important, lipids. This was the driver of this long-lasting functional improvement. Now, I'm not saying that you should be eating like butter for breakfast, but I do think that having a balanced meal that contains plenty of good, healthy fats would be something that would probably be the best type of stimulator of T cell metabolism in this manner.
0: It's interesting, isn't it? Because when we're ill, we often lose our appetite, and you think that the body would make you want to eat more in order to boost the immune system at the exact time you need it.
2: Yeah, this is something that we only speculate on, but there is this sickness behavior, right? That when we get sick, we don't really feel like eating. It seems a little bit counterintuitive, but what we kind of speculate is that maybe this is a trick that pathogens like viruses play on us, right? That they're actually causing that feeding behavior to change so that we don't fuel our immune system. So this might be an evasion mechanism that the viruses have adapted to evade detection or elimination.
0: Yeah, that would be quite clever if the viruses encouraged you to lose your appetite so that they could have a better time replicating. And there is a saying, starve a fever, feed a cold. Is there any truth in that then? This suggests maybe you should feed the cold, but then wouldn't you want to also eat when you've got the fever?
2: Yeah, it's certainly a myth. What our data would suggest, you should feed a fever and you should feed a cold. When you're feeling ill, the last thing you should do is starve that immune system. You should be fueling it because not only will it help you get over that sickness today, but it will also help protect you from that pathogen again.
0: Could this have implications for if people are having treatment for cancer with immunotherapies?
2: Yes, it very much does. So there's a certain type of immune-based therapy for cancer where T cells are engineered to find and target cancer cells. It's called CAR T cell therapy. And we went back to the T cells that we isolated from healthy donors and we manufactured CAR T cells experimentally from either the pre-breakfast draw or the post-lunch draw. And what we found was that those T cells that came from after lunch were better at finding cancer cells and killing them than the ones that came from the fasted draw. It's not that the fasted draw didn't work at all. It's just that those T cells that came from the fed state were metabolically and functionally enhanced. They lasted longer. And so we think that this is going to be an important factor to consider when we're thinking about immunomodulatory therapy.
0: And does this suggest that you should eat some food before you get a vaccine in order to help that vaccine work even better?
2: Yeah, absolutely. And that's something that I advise all my friends to do.
0: So perhaps in low-income countries, might it be a good idea to provide food at the same time as people get their vaccines in case there's not that much food available?
2: Yeah, Claudia, this is a really important point. You know, our data really suggests that it's not that vaccines don't work in the fasted states, but we do know that vaccines have less potency in countries in which either food is not readily available or the type of food is not rich. Even in developed countries, we have areas called food deserts, right, where people can't get access to whole foods. It's really just a lot of processed foods. And so our data really suggests that for vaccination campaigns, especially in the developing world, we should be providing nutrition as well as those vaccines if we want to stimulate strong immunity. And so I think this is something that is really ripe for future study, but I also think has a really important public health component. What I hope people take away from all of this is that your immune response is extremely metabolically demanding. And we know this because we do feel pretty wretched when you get sick. And so there is a huge metabolic demand of a successful immune response. So people need to be thinking about how we're going to fuel that immune response to support long-lived immunity.
0: And I guess that would explain why if you're feeling particularly run down, and we know that then you might be more susceptible to catching infections, it's important to try to make sure you're still eating well.
2: Absolutely. That's a critical thing to remember. And so, you know, treat yourself and tell yourself that it's for your T cells.
0: Dorcas was listening along to Professor Greg Del Goff there. And I was wondering what implications you thought this might have for vaccination programs in the Global South.
1: Following this research, you could say that it would be recommended to give food to people receiving their vaccines, for instance, mothers who are taking their children for routine immunizations. I was talking to mothers who say that while they take their children to the clinic or the healthcare center, they haven't eaten. So giving them food would be a good recommendation, and it also improve the outcomes once they get the vaccines. What I have seen often is during blood donation drives that there's always a bottle of soda or juice or a snack that's high in sugar like biscuits or bread. Not only is it a good incentive for people who come to donate blood, but it keeps them healthy and strong during the entire process.
0: Yeah, that's always the best bit of giving blood here is that you get tea and a biscuit afterwards. That seems very welcome. Now, Dorcas, in Kenya, you have a new health insurance system and it uses artificial intelligence and it is causing some controversy there. So can you explain to us what is this new system and how does it work?
1: Well, so the new system of the Social Health Authority, which many people will say SHA, was brought in to make universal healthcare possible. That would mean that you have healthcare not based on your ability to pay, but your need. So in Kenya, you have more than 80% of the people who are registered are people who do not have jobs, they do not have a salary. Then you have 20% of people who are salaried and can get a standard amount with a standard percentage. So what this AI model does, the proxy means testing, it basically asks whoever is registering, whether as an individual or a household, a set of questions to find out how you live and what you own. For instance, you'll be asked, do you have a toilet? Do you live in a permanent house? Do you have a motorcycle? Do you have a car? And then what it does, then it uses machine learning to predict the income you'd have based on your answers. So this percentage that is predicted is what you're given as your annual health payment. So you have ranges, for instance, 6,000 shillings a year, 7,000 Kenya shillings a year. So what many people do not understand is how is it arrived at? Because someone would argue, I don't have a job. Where will I get this money to pay?
0: But does anybody check that it's true? I mean, people could just say that they haven't got a bike so that they didn't have to pay as much.
1: Exactly. And that's what one of the members of parliament asked, is that an algorithm is blind to the reality. With traditional means testing, someone would actually look at that to ascertain. So what the government is doing, it's using CHPs, those are community health promoters, to go around to households. And when they're registering people, they're supposed to sort of verify what you're saying. But then you have instances where if you have a phone, you have a computer, you can actually fill it yourself without someone else assisting you. So that's also the crux of the problem. It's not traditional means of testing. You're using proxy. And also, how do you determine that what I have is sufficient to generate income? I may be having a bike, but I don't have fuel to use it. I may be living in a house, which is semi-permanent, but then I didn't build it. So it doesn't necessarily give you the proper reality of what a person has and how much they can earn.
0: So it sounds as though there's an issue with the way the testing's done, but also the amounts that people have to pay. And you've been speaking to people in West Kenya near the town of Kakamega. What did they tell you?
1: So Beatrice Nalyaka is a 50-year-old unemployed woman. She told me that her premium of $46 a year or £34 a year is out of her reach.
3: I was asked if I have a house. I told them, I don't have a house, I just live on common land. Then they asked me if I have a permanent toilet, and I don't. And then they asked me if I have any business. I said, I don't. I said, I'm just like this, I have nothing. They told me to pay 500 shillings, and I can't afford it.
1: I also spoke to 40-year-old Evelyn Opicha. She's a teacher who's unemployed. So her annual premium is much higher than Beatrice.
4: We are afraid because now we are just praying to God that you don't get sick. Because even at this hour, if you go to the center, you go to the social health authority room that is now mandatory. Now you are just afraid. If I get sick, what will I do? And will the cost be high or not?
1: When this new insurance system was being put in place by the government, the president was categorical that there'll come a time when Kenyans won't have to pay so much for health care. You won't have to have fundraisers so that poor people will be taken to hospital. But what we are seeing is that the poor Kenyans are saying they cannot even afford to pay it. However, for those who are salaried, they're paying more taxes for this health care system. You have a fixed amount of your gross salary. So people are paying more. The middle class, the employed, are paying more. The poor are saying that we cannot afford to pay it. The end result is that more people are still not able to access healthcare. So people do not understand. So what are you using? What is your criteria, particularly for those who do not have a salary?
0: And what does the government say?
1: It says that this system is not new to Kenya, that there are other countries globally that use proxy means testing. They cited Cambodia, Indonesia, and Singapore. But it is also looking at how people can appeal. For instance, if you're given that amount, like the two women we spoke to, they can try to appeal it and see if they can be given a lower amount. However, it also argued and said that no system is perfect in terms of determining what people should pay. And Claudia, what is really important is access. It's not even about being able to pay for your final bill, but being able to access. If you go to a healthcare center and you're told, without this SHA, we will not serve you, already that is a serious problem.
0: Well, thank you very much for that. And if you've encountered something similar where you live, we'd be interested to hear from you. Do email us at healthcheck@bbc.co.uk. To Peru now, where scientists have mapped the use of pesticides being used today and rates of cancer across the country to see whether there is an association between them. Peru was chosen as the location by researchers in France because it has good data and a lot of agricultural land, but also because the country has a surprising history of cancer in younger people, especially liver cancer. Dr. Jorge Honles is an epidemiologist at the University of Toulouse, and I asked him how the research was done.
5: We built an environmental model that tracks 31 of the most commonly used pesticides in Peru and how they move across the landscape through rainfall, surface, runoff, soil chemistry, terrain. And then we overlaid that with more than 150,000 cancer cases from Peru, diagnosed between 2007 and 2020.
0: And what did you find?
5: We found that environmental pesticide mixture patterns across Peru are associated with geographic cancer risk patterns in ways that are worthy of serious public health attention.
0: So you found that in the areas where the more pesticides were used, people were more likely to develop cancer?
5: Correct. There is a risk multiplier being chronically exposed to pesticide. to develop cancer in certain communities.
0: And would some of those be more likely to be indigenous communities that are affected?
5: Yes, especially in the Junin region of central Peru, which include the Chanchamayo province, we identify a cluster of liver cancer with a very strong spatial association with pesticide exposure. What makes this particularly striking is that this cancer occurs predominantly in young, non-cirrhotic individuals from indigenous communities. They don't fit the conventional picture of liver cancer driven by hepatitis B or alcohol. There are also molecular analyses that confirm that tumors in this cluster carry a non-genotoxic pesticide signature.
0: Yes, so can you explain that? So in addition to your work on this large scale, you also looked at the data on the genetics of individual tumours in a small number of people with a cancer to explore your results further. And what did you find there?
5: When we took liver tissue samples from patients with liver cancer living in these regions and these pesticide hotspots and compared them to tissue from patients from other populations like France, Taiwan and Turkey, we found a distinct pattern of gene expression that is unique to the Peruvian patient, especially genes controlled by what we call master transcription factors, which are like the switches that keep liver cells behaving like liver cells. And these were significantly disrupted. The disruption was already present in the apparently normal tissue adjacent to tumors, suggesting it begins long before the cancer develops. And it creates a vulnerable state in the cell, so the cells can be converted into a cancerous cells by a second hit disruptor like inflammation or a viral infection or other exposure to like tobacco or stuff like that.
0: Now, of course, regulations on pesticides can vary a lot from country to country. So were these pesticides not considered carcinogenic?
5: Correct. These pesticides are not classified as carcinogenics, but this classification comes mostly from AIRC or WHO. These findings suggest that the danger lies in the mixture and what these mixtures do together and cumulative effects over a lifetime. So the regulatory framework is not simply designed to assess this kind of collective non-genotoxic risk. They mostly look for direct DNA damage, and this doesn't act like that.
0: So these pesticides will have been tested, though, individually?
5: Yes, most of the studies test chemicals one by one or in animal labs or in small cohorts. This is the first time that a mixture of pesticide is shown to be disrupting at molecular level in cancer patients.
0: But in practice, wouldn't it be almost impossible to test all the pesticides in combination in the lab to work out exactly which ones might be harmful to health? I mean, there would be so many different combinations and different tests that you'd need to do.
5: Correct. It is, let's say, almost impossible to test all the combinations for all the pesticides that we know and the right dose and the right combination.
0: You focused on Peru, but do your findings have wider lessons globally?
5: Yes, this is not just a Peruvian story. Mixture of pesticides are applied globally in Europe, United States, Canada, UK. The question is, who is looking? Environmental health is inherently complex because people are exposed to mixture over decades rather than isolated chemicals under laboratory conditions.
0: And of course, there is growing concern about food availability, especially with climate change. And many farmers would argue in order to provide enough food, they need to use pesticides. And of course, having enough food protects people's health. But what is the solution in your view?
5: Regulators should take into account more information like geographical vulnerabilities and start testing mixture of compounds so they can track more of this pesticide exposure that can be harmful to health in populations.
0: Jorge Honles. Now, Dorcas, of course, regulations do vary a lot around the world for which pesticides can and can't be used where. What's the attitude like towards them in Kenya?
1: We have some pesticides which have been banned in Europe because they're linked to cancer and reproductive harm, but they're still being actively sold and used in Kenya. So people are asking, why are we still having pesticides here that have been banned in other countries? And when you have agricultural produce that isn't exported because they are found to have pesticides that have been banned, so it's causing a ripple effect. In the 80s, in the 90s, and in the early 2000s, Kenya was a leading producer of pyrethrum. And pyrethrum was being grown by farmers. It looked like a flower. It is a flower. But over the years, many farmers stopped growing it because the returns would take so long. And now we're having a situation where you're importing a lot. So while they are welcome because of what they do, there is a growing clamor to ensure that what is banned elsewhere isn't sold in our own countries.
0: Well, thank you so much, Dorcas Wangira, for joining us for Health Check from the BBC for today. And thanks to the producers, Hannah Robbins, Jonathan Blackwell and Georgia Christie, and our studio engineers today, Sol Whitney and Dave O'Neill. I'm Claudia Hammond, and in the next episode of Health Check, we'll be finding out about the next generation of hearing aids. Bye for now.
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8: Councillor Zaid Badruddin Cocked, MAKO member for Water and Sanitation. The 19% surge in dam levels, you've said that is the biggest weekly rise in recent years. Did you say that?
9: Yes, absolutely. 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And so certainly we've not even halfway through our hydrological year, which ends in October.
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11: Welcome to The Inquiry from the BBC World Service with me, Daniel Rosny. Each week, one question, four expert witnesses, and an answer.
12: We have won the legitimacy to build a working and more humane Hungary for every single Hungarian citizen.
11: In April, Hungary voted for change. The landlocked Central European country, which had been ruled for 16 years by Viktor Orban, delivered a landslide victory to Peter Modrow. Celebrations were heard beyond the country's borders, including in Brussels, the home of the European Union, the EU.
13: The people of Hungary have spoken and they have reclaimed their European path. It is a victory for fundamental freedoms.
11: For many partners, Hungary has been seen as a difficult member of the EU. Its new leader, though, has signalled his aims to reset those relations. Once again, the bloc of 27 nations appears united, especially in its support for Ukraine. With this new administration taking shape in Budapest and almost a decade since the United Kingdom voted to leave the EU, many are wondering if the turbulent years are over. This week on The Inquiry, we're asking, what is the future of the European Union?
14: Part 1. Now or never.
11: For centuries, Hungary was often controlled from beyond its borders and survived various invasions. After the end of the Second World War, it fell under communist rule for more than 40 years. Then it began its journey as a liberal democracy. Its feet were in the East, but its hands reached out to the West. In 2004, it became one of 10 countries to join an enlarged European Union. It was the biggest expansion to date. But within a few years, under new leadership, concerns began to emerge from Hungary's European partners.
15: I'm Monika Szusz, professor at the Polish Academy of Sciences and at the Robert Schuman Center of the European University Institute in Florence.
11: Our first expert witness can help us understand Hungary's role in the EU. The organization's aim is to promote peace and prosperity, but it also oversees cooperation on areas like trade, transport, the environment and employment.
15: There are big players that are influential, but I think it very much depends on the policy area we are talking about. You definitely see the biggest EU members, France, Germany, Italy, Spain, Poland, They are definitely the heavyweights if it comes to many political decisions.
11: Hungary is not a heavyweight, as Monica puts it, yet its position has dictated what the EU has been able to achieve, not because of what it's agreed to do, but because what it's not agreed to do.
15: According to the EU legislation, it is indeed the case that one single member state can block certain decisions, especially in EU foreign and security policy.
11: The Council of the European Union is where the governments of each of the 27 member states have their say, to give the organisation political direction. Every voice and vote matters, from Ireland to Bulgaria. The Council has to vote unanimously on specific areas which the member states consider to be sensitive. Under Viktor Orban, Hungary became a thorn in the EU's side over one key issue, the response to Russia's full-scale invasion of Ukraine. Orban was a close partner of the Russian President Vladimir Putin and had consistently vetoed or blocked the EU from loaning billions to Ukraine, a country which wants to join the Union.
15: That was one big problem for the European Union, that it was very slow in sanctioning Russia for the aggression because of this obstruction, basically, from the Hungarian side. And the other problem, perhaps even, you know, bigger than that, was that Hungary was blocking financial assistance to Ukraine. It was slowing down the pace in which the member states wanted to help Ukraine.
11: In Hungary's recent election, Péter Modrý stood on a pro-EU ticket. His campaign message was now or never, with the or never frequently crossed out on posters. Within days of his victory, the EU was able to push through what Orban had stopped.
15: The money has been now unblocked. We are talking about 19 billion euros loan for Ukraine.
11: That's around 105 billion US dollars.
15: This money will be used to pay for people working on positions financed by the budget. It will go to sustain pensions and healthcare, public administration, schools, kindergarten. So there is definitely a huge relief in Kyiv and in Ukraine in general after the Hungarian elections.
11: 90 billion euros is a lot of money. Ukraine isn't a member of the European Union. Is there any criticism within the European Union that that money should have been invested within the EU?
15: Well, that's a great question. I think that for vast majority of European leaders and also, you know, citizens of the European Union, there's no real appetite to block the money for Ukraine, because I think that it's obvious for many countries that Ukraine is basically fighting, at least partially, on behalf of the Western societies and on the European Union's behalf, basically.
11: The European Union doesn't have an army or a collective military force, although it does have a mutual defense clause in one of its treaties, which states if one member was to be attacked, the others have an obligation of aid and assistance by all the means in their power. On top of that, 23 of the EU's members are part of NATO, which has a principle that if there's an armed attack against one or more members, it will be considered an attack against all. So is Hungary's new leader the antidote to a 16-year headache for the EU?
15: I don't think that we can expect an immediate change because of the change of leadership. We don't really know Péter Magyar as a politician. We know that he is definitely much more pro-European than Viktor Orbán. But at the same time, we also see already that he is cautious in terms of, for example, supporting Ukraine's membership in the EU. So it won't be 180 degrees of change immediately.
11: Time for our second expert witness.
14: Part two, sharing the burden.
16: There had been ideas about European unity, European identity, European integration as far back as the 19th century. But it wasn't until the end of the Second World War that people started coming together, thinking creatively to develop ways to, in many ways, tame the worst excesses of Franco-German rivalry. I'm Michael Geary. I'm Professor of European History at the Norwegian University of Science and Technology.
11: In the 1950s, six countries formed the European Coal and Steel Community, the ECSC. The nations were France, Italy, West Germany, the Netherlands, Luxembourg and Belgium. And their aim was to bring together the coal and steel industries of Europe, remove barriers to trade between them, and govern them by an international body outside direct national control. The hope was to make another world war impossible by taking control of coal and steel, the products needed to make weapons, away from national governments. It was Europe's first try at pooling sovereignty.
16: And it worked, and that was really a huge success in the early 50s. And then they tried to replicate this with literally bread and butter with the European Economic Community, which is the immediate predecessor of what we know today as the European Union. So designing a community where you're basically creating a common market for goods, mostly agricultural goods at the time. And then it developed into what ultimately became the world's largest trade and investment bloc.
11: Those six countries who formed the ECSC expanded their cooperation by signing what's known as the Treaties of Rome in 1957, creating the European Economic Community, the EEC.
16: And it wasn't as if the project had unanimous support. The Americans were very wary, and by extension, so were the British. The idea of creating kind of a protectionist economic system between six countries didn't go down too well in Washington. But by the time we get to the Kennedy administration, even though there are people in Washington who are not so convinced about this project, they think, well, Franco-German cooperation, reconciliation is far more important than any short-term impacts economically on the American economy from an export perspective.
11: There was also the birth of the European Parliament and Commission. Whereas the Council represents governments, the Parliament represents citizens. It has the power to pass laws and is the only directed elected body of the EU. The Commission is the politically independent executive arm. As the institution grew, so did the rights of its citizens.
16: The free movement of people, free movement of goods, services, capital, was already enshrined in the Treaty of Rome, and progressively over the years, from the 1960s through to the Maastricht Treaty of 1993, you see the free movement aspect growing increasingly. In the 80s, of course, we have Schengen, the Schengen system, which is created so we can now move between European states without the need for a visa. So it's kind of a border-free system.
11: Today, some countries embrace that idea more than others.
16: Migration policy is arguably the most politically toxic one that has emerged in the last number of decades. We see huge migratory flows coming in through the border countries, through Greece and Italy. And because we have no internal borders, it has allowed free movement to a certain extent, ironically, for migrants, asylum seekers. And this, of course, has been kind of the negative aspect of the Schengen system of free movement. And you do see member states occasionally closing their land borders to try to deal with this. And you see increasingly at airports, people's passports documentation being checked internally around Europe because of the migrant question.
11: Why are they unable to come up with a solution?
16: Solutions to the migrant crisis have been very difficult to find, largely because domestic politics plays a significant role in how the European Union tries to respond. So the latest version is the European Union Migration and Asylum Pact.
11: It comes into force in mid-June.
16: The idea is that member states around Europe would share the burden. So migrants coming into Greece, into Spain, into Italy, that they would be shared equally or percentage-wise between other member states. And this is a very unpopular decision. This is a very unpopular policy. So member states within this pact, of course, can decide to pay to not accept migrants.
11: Spain announced this year it will give around 500,000 undocumented migrants legal status. That has raised eyebrows in other European nations, although it isn't just migration that causes division for a group of countries that say their aim is to work together and collectively agree.
16: Member states frequently break rules. They get a slap on the wrist from the European Commission, but there is also a kind of a hesitancy by the European Commission to take member states to court for bad behaviour because nobody wants to see domestic opinion inflamed against the European Union.
11: Currently, there are 10 countries that are candidates to join the EU.
16: I think there's probably a certain degree of enlargement fatigue that has set in after the 2004 enlargement because there were so many citizens from Poland and Hungary and other countries moving around, and there was a huge impact on the labour market that cannot be underestimated.
17: How then might the EU project evolve if it has expansion fatigue and can't agree on a migration policy and is seemingly unwilling to risk punishing member states for not following through on their commitments? Time for our next expert witness.
14: Part 3. Adapting to survive.
18: My name is Catherine De Vries, and I'm the Vice Dean of the School for Politics, Economics and Global Affairs at iUniversity Madrid. Every 5 years, there might be some newspaper article saying the EU will collapse. A lot of that rule-based order, international organizations that would cooperate together, where now we're in a world of power politics, that's much more difficult for the EU to deal with.
17: The European Union is mainly financed from a proportion of each EU country's gross national income based on its wealth, as well as custom duties on imports from outside the EU. That money is then used to fund European Union policies for around half a billion citizens.
18: And for a long time, the European Union had not made that money conditional on the respect to human rights, rule of law, democracy, etc. And that has been a big change, that under Ursula von der Leyen, the head of the European Commission, in her first term, she changed that. She made those funds that, let's say, you know, Orban was able to use to grow his internal regime, conditional on democratic guarantees. And some observers think that this lack of money that he had no longer access to because of this change actually contributed to him losing the election.
17: Because there's no framework or treaty that exists for the EU to suspend or remove a member, it is limited to what it can do if one nation opposes what the other 26 want to do.
18: So there's a big, let's say, discussion in Brussels right now, which is called differentiated integration. It's a very complicated word for something very simple, that you would basically have a group of states that go further in integration and some others might stay behind. And for that, you need 9 member states to put something forward, and it's allowed within the treaty structure. And that's what you're seeing. You're also seeing it even in and outside the European Union. Think about security. There is actually some coalitions of the willing where the UK, because of its strong defense industry and strong defense, is also part of it. So definitely you're seeing very flexible and original arrangements to actually get this difficult EU structure to adapt to the policy challenges that it faces.
17: I understand the politicians' perspective. They want to be able to come to a collective decision and the continent be united on things like energy, defense, migration. But do you think the citizens themselves in the European Union feel like the European Union is working for them?
18: Well, I don't think many citizens in the world are feeling that government is working for them. If you now look at opinion polls, vast majorities of Europeans would like to stay, you know, for their country to stay in the European Union. But that doesn't mean that everything is right. So if you then ask people, like, how is the direction of EU politics? What do you think is, you know, about policy area number 1 or 2? There you see much more skepticism. So people would like to reform the European Union, but not necessarily exit. I think reform is difficult because for reform, you actually need 27 member states to agree. But what the European Union can do is adapt. So it can adapt its structure in order to deal with issues. I'm just going to give a very concrete example. You used to have something where a pot of money called the European Peace Facility. Well, you would think peace, what should be, you know, investment in peace. But actually, that's been used to arm Ukraine. So you see what the European Union does is try to be quite clever in the way that it adapts to certain instances.
17: Things seem to be on the up, with leaders agreeing on key issues. But there is always a concern that if it were to allow another member to join, the power of a veto could derail the EU's ambitions.
18: I don't think we need to actually enlarge for that problem to be there. So, for example, just after the Hungarian election, there was an election in Bulgaria with not a far-right politician, but a Russian-aligned politician that, you know, might actually be problematic in the future.
17: Time for our final expert witness.
14: Part 4, the 28th member.
19: It had Brexit 10 years ago, and it's very much thirsty to look for a success story, and a future enlargement would be one of those success stories to say that the European project is being revived.
17: Dr. Andy Hoje is lecturer in law and director of the European Law and LLM program at King's College London in the United Kingdom. As we've previously mentioned, there are 10 candidate or potential candidate countries to join the EU. They are Albania, Montenegro, North Macedonia, Serbia, Bosnia and Herzegovina, Kosovo, Moldova, Ukraine, Georgia, and Turkey. The process is not simple, and it can take decades.
19: For a country to join the European Union, it has to go through four different stages. So the first stage would be to apply. And then a country would be assessed. Usually that process takes about a year. And once a country becomes a candidate, then they start the negotiation process to join the EU. And the negotiation process, what it actually includes is that a country has to align your national laws and policies with that of the EU on a number of areas. Once a country aligns all of their legislation, and it will depend from country to country, but essentially there are over 400 and something laws, then once they are similar, then what a country does next would be to negotiate joining the EU, and that will require all of the EU members to agree for a country to join.
17: Like all neighbours, there can be unresolved problems. Following the breakup of Yugoslavia, Greece's northern neighbour called itself Macedonia, but Greeks worried it implied a territorial claim on its region that was called Macedonia. This dispute lasted 27 years until 2018, when the country renamed itself North Macedonia.
19: And that required a big political movement. And once they changed the name, it sort of enabled them. But again, you know, they are stuck at the moment because Bulgaria is requiring that they again change the constitution and do acknowledge the minority of Bulgarian as part of their constitutional infrastructure.
17: Picking out three examples, North Macedonia applied for EU membership in 2004. Turkey applied in 1987 when it was still called the European Economic Community. In 2008, Montenegro applied and appears to be the closest to becoming the 28th member.
19: The EU just agreed to start drafting treaty accession for Montenegro. So all of the 27 countries now are going to discuss in their own parliament, and that could take probably about a couple of years. There isn't a clear-cut blueprint because the European Union initially was only intended for some of the countries in continental Europe and, of course, the UK, and primarily those that had an established democracy. But then when you talk about countries such as Ukraine or such as Montenegro, North Macedonia, Albania or Turkey, where they have a completely different historical setting and completely different institution because they were part of the Soviet Union. It was a sort of authoritarian system, and that process to becoming a liberal democracy takes a bit more time.
17: Within days of Russia carrying out its full-scale invasion in 2022, Ukraine applied to join the European Union. It was given candidate status 4 months later.
19: This is a very much a political decision where the European Union wants to show solidarity to Ukraine. Ukraine will unlikely, and I cannot see any of the member states to be on board to allow it to join the EU until its borders are quite clear. However, what the European Union is doing with Ukraine is trying to break down all of the barriers that are between being a candidate country and being a full member.
17: Enlargement is viewed not only as a political and economic opportunity, but also as a way to strengthen the EU's collective security and global influence in an increasingly competitive international order. There is, however, always that risk that by expanding, it could face another Hungary situation with key decisions being blocked.
19: The European Union for sure will have to have either treaty amendment or we'll have a new treaty, and in particular a new arrangement when it comes to decision-making process. Because what we have seen, the EU has had a lot of trouble when it comes to decision-making process because of the veto power that member states have.
17: To answer our original question then, what is the future of the European Union? The project has, over the course of 70 years, become a key player on the global stage. More countries want to join. Montenegro seems most likely to be the next member. Few, if any, want to follow the UK and leave. The group is most effective when it stands united, but we are seeing more division on key issues related to enlargement and migration. And there will always be accusations that it's too bureaucratic and takes too long for change to be felt. Right now, the EU has a focus and a consensus on its support for Ukraine. But all it takes is one election in any of its member states to bring a government to power that creates uncertainty and disagreement within the bloc. The European Union's future success may well depend on how effectively it can manage these internal divisions and external challenges while maintaining cooperation among its members. This edition was presented by Daniel Rosny, the producer was Jill Collins, the researchers were Evie Absley and Amelia Cox, the editor was Tom Bigwood, and the technical producer was James Bradshaw.
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1: What's the wrap of your eyewitness news? I'm Mikey Malapo. Eskom has announced plans to reduce, interrupt or terminate electricity supply to the city of Joburg and its utility, City Power, owing to unpaid debt. It says both entities are behind in repaying debt of more than 5.2 billion rand, which excludes another 1.5 billion rand that's due next month. Eskom says in the last 2 years, the entities have both continuously failed to honour their responsibilities in this regard, adding they've also both repeatedly defaulted. It says the double standard is unacceptable as residents are expected to pay their bills. The legal battle between the owners of the Marble Towers building in the Johannesburg CBD and the city of Joburg is set to return to court today. This after the city cut off water and electricity to the building over a 14 million rand debt. On Monday, the owners filed an urgent interdict to stop the demolition of illegal structures in the building's yard. Yesterday, when the team was in court, trucks and TLBs stood by at the site. Joburg Mayor Dada Marrero says the city also found people living in the same space where they work, which cannot be allowed to continue.
2: There are no plans, and even if there were to be plans, there's no way such structures can be approved as they are hazardous in their very nature.
1: At the same time, in the city centre, 13 illegal migrants have been arrested in a high-level operation targeting criminality and by-law violations in the Johannesburg CBD. The suspects were caught at a local butchery near the MTN taxi rank, which is one of the biggest in the CBD, after they tried to evade arrest by hiding on top of fridges. Mayor Morero says the operation is part of a crackdown on illegal activity in the city. In the Western Cape, residents of Spooky's Town informal settlement in Rawsonville are calling on the Breda Valley municipality to relocate them to safer ground after floods destroyed homes and damaged belongings. The settlement, built along a river bank, was badly affected when the river burst its banks during last week's severe storm in the Western Cape. Several farms nearby were also flooded, prompting the rescue of 23 people stranded on rooftops at a farm. Residents say the area floods regularly and that they have repeatedly asked the municipality to move them to vacant land that is not flood-prone. The municipality says it's looking into the possibilities of providing safer living spaces for communities living along riverbanks. Acting Police Minister Firs Kachalia says the arrest of figures implicated in the Madlanga Commission will continue following the arrest of self-styled political fixer Brown Mokgosi. Kachalia has also commended the police for the arrest of well-known high flyers posing as businessmen who now face serious criminal charges in court. He says it's important to, however, note that most of the recent arrests and criminal charges against senior police officers are as a result of investigations that predate the Madlanga Commission. Kachalia was addressing a mini plenary of the National Assembly where he delivered his department's 127 billion rand budget for the 2026-2027 financial year.
3: South African Police Service has established a dedicated task team